0: Just tell me about this,
1: this Professor Rinker.
0: You did see him at Lincoln Spaceport, Cedric?
1: Yeah, Ma, I did. The security police were absolutely correct. I never met the man before in my life. Come up to me, grab my arm, and started to babble some sort of nonsense.
0: Mind telling me what?
1: Oh, he said space thieves are trying to steal trinutrium and take it back to Earth to sell in the black market.
0: And they'd make plenty. Trinutrium is 50 times as valuable as gold.
1: Oh, Matt, the man's a crackpot.
0: There's been no sign of anything going wrong here.
1: Well, I'm the superintendent. I'd know if there was.
0: And you've no idea where Rinker is now?
1: Not the slightest. Last I saw him, he was still at the spaceport holding on to that straw hat.
0: Hmm. It looks like I came out on a wild goose chase.
1: It's too late to go to sleep. I got some terrific 1950 brandy.
0: No, thanks.
1: Suit yourself. Where'd you leave your jet boat?
0: Out across the lava bed. No, don't bother coming with me, Sedgwick.
1: Okay.
0: Go back to sleep. Sorry I disturbed you. I left the building and started back. I went past the mine entrance and the dormitories where the miners were sleeping. I passed the converter building with the atomic fire buzzing away inside like a sleeping giant. I started out across the lava field. And I found our little man, Professor Rinker.
2: Mr. Morrow. Oh, thank heaven.
3: Rinker!
2: Now get down, Mr. Morrow, please.
3: Your clothes are all torn.
2: Now, please get down. Yes, that's better. You may be searching by now. Mr. Morrow, I was tied up in one of those buildings. I tore my clothes getting away.
0: You're going to tell me about space thieves, Professor?
2: It's true. Every word of it.
0: Why didn't you go to the police?
2: Well, I meant to. I was being followed. The next best place was your office.
0: You left my office?
2: Well, they picked up my trail again. I was too frightened to stay, but I left my wristwatch.
0: Yeah, what about that wristwatch?
2: Well, that's the proof. The fact that the wristwatch is lighter than the Martian atmosphere. You see, I was here yesterday. I came up from Earth on a sightseeing trip, and the first thing I wanted to see was the Trinutrium mines. And that's how I stumbled on it.
0: On what?
2: The thieves, Mr. Morrow. Yes? Yes. They're using a special process to lighten the Trinutrium so they can rocket it to Earth in tremendous quantities. Oh, Mr. Morrow, I beg of you. The security police must be notified. They must be told that...
0: What's that?
2: Oh, look!
0: Yeah. Standing in front of that building.
2: They discovered my absence, Mr. Morrow. Any moment they may come in. Oh,
0: I guess you're right, Rinker. Here they come. The jet boat's up ahead on the far side of that big boulder. Now run!
4: We ran. Rinker wasn't used to our thin atmosphere. He was gasping for breath.
0: Keep going, Professor. We'll make it. We'll make it. Now, give me your arm. Come on.
2: No, they're catching me.
0: Keep going. Now, here's the boulder. We'll jump in the jet. See those wheels so far behind. I'll never...
5: The jet was gone. There was no sign of it anywhere. It was just gone. And before either one of us could move, the chase was over. A mob came down on us like a whirlwind. The Professor was struck down. Two men grabbed me. I saw the butt of the revolver gleam over my head in the moonlight. Then it swung in a vicious arc. A star shell of pain burst inside my head. It went out, and so did I. I've no idea how long Rinker and I were unconscious. The first thing I became aware of was a sort of throbbing hum. For a moment, I thought it was Gwen with the jet, until I opened my eyes. I felt pressure on my wrist and looked at them. I sat strapped to a metal chair, and so did the little professor. We weren't seated in anything quite as old-fashioned as the electric chairs on Earth, but our situation was hardly less dangerous than if we had been. The room had one curved wall. A throb of the condensers told me the rest. We were prisoners in a space rocket about to become airborne. In the dim green light of our rocket cell, I saw the professor slump down, out, then the alert.
6: Attention. All hatches secure. Check safety belts. guns, take off.
5: I recognized Sedgwick's voice.
6: Six.
5: He was a spacer.

0: quickly. First flight, 5,000 miles out in space. We reached maximum acceleration 10 minutes ago. All rockets are zeroed out, and we'll hit the Earth's atmosphere in approximately 2 days.
1: Oh, this is outrageous. Mr. Sedgwick, you can't steal
0: finer trim.
1: It's against the law.
0: Professor, you're being old-fashioned. Perhaps we ought to put you back to sleep.
1: But you're a criminal.
0: As a man of science, Professor, you should know the power that comes before law, and I've got the power.
2: Sedgwick, you're changing the density of Mars. Every time you decrease the weight of trinucleum, you decrease the weight of Mars.
1: Yes, you're right. Precisely. It may move out of its orbit entirely.
0: Oh, I won't take that much. Maybe $500 million worth.
1: You may not be able to control the process. Mr. Sedgwick, when we reach the Earth, I shall report this. I most certainly shall.
3: Cut it out, Professor. Earth is a long way off.
0: Exactly, Marlowe. A long, long way off.
1: Well, I don't understand.
0: Don't you? You are a busybody, Professor Rinker. A scientific busybody. You had to come sniffing around the trinutrium diggings, didn't you? And then off you go to the security police.
1: Well, I tried, but
0: now,
1: I'm singularly...
0: Some of my men were after you. But you got to his news office, didn't you? I don't know how much you told Morrow before you got scared off again.
2: You didn't tell me much, Sedgwick.
0: Just enough to make you another busybody. Yeah. Now you're here, out in space. Why do you think I brought you to along? I'll tell you. Just for the atmosphere.
2: Don't be funny, Sedgwick.
0: Murchison!
4: Yes?
0: Bring in the space suits.
1: Coming up! There's space suits from Murchison. Why, Sedgwick, I don't comprehend. Now, Mr. Morrow, what in space
2: Sedgwick
1: is he...
2: Sedgwick is planning to get rid of us, Professor.
1: But that's ridiculous. How you in space?
0: Why not? Big enough to hide you two forever.
1: What? Why, that would be murder.
0: The bodies were to be found. But who would think of looking for you in interplanetary space? Well, you'll live for a while. There's enough oxygen in those outfits for 24 hours. If you don't get excited and breathe too fast...
2: Sedgwick, what did you do with the jets? And where's my wife?
0: Why worry about her? You won't be seeing her anymore. I must untie him and get him into these floating suits. We'll eject him out of the forward escape hatch and then look up, Terraformer. Here we come.
2: Nothing we could do. They were armed, and we had our choice of being tossed out dead or living a while longer. The helmets were snapped on our heads.
5: We were sealed off in the escape hatch. The outer shell opened, and the air from inside the spaceship pushed us out into the empty vacuum of interplanetary space. It was kind of ridiculous. In one of his asbestos gloves, the little professor was still holding on to his precious straw hat. Professor, can you hear me? Is your intercom turned on? Professor?
1: I can't hear you very well, Mr. Morrow. Now just shout as loud as you can.
5: They're looking at us from inside the rocket. Can you see them?
1: Yes. Sedgwick is left. Now why don't they pull away from us?
5: Easy, Professor.
1: I'm sorry. Of course, they could easily. A burst on one rocket jet, and that would leave us behind. But we'd be out of their gravitational pull entirely.
5: Yeah.
1: And I wish they would. Of course, then we'd be all alone.
5: Yeah, completely alone. You and me and your straw hat. Professor.
1: Yes, Mr. Morrow.
5: Tell me one thing. Why are you holding on to that hat?
1: I have to. It won't fit inside the space helmet.
5: After that, I ran out of words. We drifted, saying nothing. It was a strange feeling. All around us, complete blackness except for the distant stars. I revolved slowly, without weight, without substance. Sedgwick decided to leave us. I saw him wave. I saw a blinding flash of the exhaust. After a while, the awful cold began to creep in. The professor Arthur's fingers got numb and he let go of his hat. It floated beside him. I thought of Gwen in the missing jet boat. I thought of Giovanni. And what a fool I'd been not to call him in on it. I listened to the silence of empty space. Only, it wasn't silent. I heard a sound in my earphones. I heard it again. The radar signal. But it was hopeless. I paid no attention. The cold was numbing my fingers and my toes. I could feel it creeping up inside my spacesuit. Creeping like an invisible giant hand that would squeeze out life. I tried to move my fingers, but they were stiff and clumsy. I tried to... Professor, it's getting louder. Hey, look. Look out there, Professor. It's a rocket ship.
1: Is it Sedgwick?
5: No, it's coming from Mars. The planet security rocket. It's the police, Professor. They did find us.
0: Get it off. Get this helmet off my head.
6: Dave, is that very darling?
7: Gwen, Pete's sake, Gwen.
6: You didn't think I deserted you, did you?
7: The jet boat was gone.
0: We got a smart wife, Morrow. She had a multi-wave radio turned on while she was waiting for you.
6: The soap opera's from Earth, Matt.
0: Uh-huh. Only, instead, she picks up Sedgwick talking on the same waveband.
7: Sedgwick?
0: Yeah, it's a minefield. Right after you left his office, Sedgwick picks up his short-range two-way talker. And then you're what?
6: I heard him, Matt. I heard Ted was telling his men to go after you. You knew too much. And I heard them tell him that Professor Winker had escaped.
0: So she takes off from Karnak and radios to us. And when we get there, it's just in time to see that rocket disappear into space. So we fuel up and tag along front of him. Where is the professor?
6: Well, he was almost unconscious. We put him to bed, Matt. He kept mumbling about losing a straw hat.
7: Giovanni, what about Sedgwick? He's loaded down with $500 million worth of trinutrium. He's heading for the Earth.
0: I think we'll get there first. And wait for him. How about it? You want to be part of the reception committee?
2: Two days later, dawn was breaking over the Nevada high country. The air was thin and sharp. And the mountains threw long blue shadows over the stunted sagebrush and juniper. I lay hidden behind a patch of scrub with Gwen beside me. This was part of the United States. It was the first time Gwen had been back on Earth since we were married. And she was quite excited. So was I, but for a different reason. Just as the sun touched the high mountains and the frost that lay over the valley began to sparkle, just then, Sedgwick's rocket drifted in like a pale moon. He was using his remaining rocket fuel to break his speed. He made a perfect landing on his tail fins. We watched as the hatch opened, the ladder dropped down, and the crew stepped out.
0: Now, boys, we mean it. As soon as the truck gets here, we'll pedal this stuff and we'll be rich. That's a lovely idea.
2: Gwen, you wait here.
6: Oh, Matt, smell the sagebrush, doesn't it smell?
2: Never mind the sagebrush. Just keep out of sight.
6: I will. Be careful, Matt.
2: Don't worry. Keep that light shining in those big brown eyes. I'll be back. I circled, hoping to get almost upon them without being noticed. Murchison had gone into the rocket. Sedgwick lay stretched out on the ground. And I had a bit of fast action in mind, if I could get near enough to him. On my belly, a foot at a time, I made that last 50 yards until I was within 3 yards of him. And then that sagebrush Gwen loved the smell of, a good whiff of it came my way and... What a time to pick up an allergy. Sedgwick turned.
0: Morrow.
7: Yeah, it's me. Surprise.
0: Morrow, you're supposed to be...
7: Don't even mention it, Sedgwick. I've been brooding about that nasty trick of yours. Now, let's see you straighten out. That's it. Now, down again.
0: I have my eyes, Senator.
3: gun, eh?
8: Drop it! Now, tramp!
7: Drop it, Sedgwick! You heard what he said. Reach!
9: Police! There's a column!

0: drop it.
1: Drop it, Sedgwick. You heard what he said. Reach.
2: The police.
1: That's right. Way up. I'll keep him up.
2: We're done. Mars, too bad you didn't have some jurors around. Then everybody on Mars could have seen the capture.
3: They have, Sedgwick. They're seeing it right now. Well, a few minutes from now, as soon as light travels from here to there.
4: Gwen! Hey, where are you?
5: Right here, darling.
3: Oh, come on, Gwen. The Earth is a nice planet to visit, but I wouldn't live here if you gave me the place. Let's go home to Mars.
5: More coffee, Matt?
3: Yes. Thanks, honey. You glad you got your ring back?
5: Mm-hmm. It just got you so light it floated up to the ceiling. As soon as they reversed Sedgwick's process, it got heavy again like the rest of the trinitrium on Mars and clink, down it came.
3: Sedgwick. Quite a party. You know, the professor and I were lucky to get out of that one alive. Say, one thing puzzles me.
5: Mm-hmm.
3: Stop admiring that ring, honey, and pay attention. I mean, how Giovanni managed to locate us out in space. Those radar sweeps should never have picked us up.
5: The professor's straw hat, darling.
3: The what?
5: The straw hat. His hearing aid was in it, and it was turned on. Somehow it increased the strength of the return signal so we could track it down clearly.
3: You mean that battered old straw hat, the one that's still out there?
5: Huh? Well, what's so funny?
3: An old straw hat, and it saved our lives. You know, maybe I should put an ad in the next issue of Mar News. Lost in interstellar space, one straw hat. If found, please return to Professor Abel Rinker or to Matt Morrow, editor, Mar News.

0: see it. Morrow and Mars. Next week, another extraordinary tale of tomorrow by John Christopher called The Drop, about a fellow who wanted a change. He didn't like the world he lived in and tried to get himself deported to Earth. So, this is your host, Omentor. Till next week, then, don't go looking for old straw hats.
1: Tales of Tomorrow. Heard in tonight's play were George Petrie, Fran Carlin, Leon Janney, George Fabjoy, and your host, Omentor, Raymond Edward Johnson. Special effects, Ed Blaney and Bob Prescott. Engineer, Joe Durante. The music was composed and conducted by Bobby Christian. Tales of Tomorrow was produced by ABC in association with George Foley and directed by Warren Somerville. 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
4: The Diary of Fate. Fate plays no favorites. It could happen to you.
5: Book 82, page 216.
4: In the Diary of Fate.
5: Yes, here it is. The name Hendrik Potanoff. A man of singular purpose and great tenacity of will, who used these talents to bring up

0: about his own destruction. He had his choice, as have all mortals. And because of a little thing, a letter he caused to be held up in delivery, Hendrik Potanoff came to know the real meaning of fate. His life record lies open before me, and for a moment, I, fate, look to a single horrible incident.
1: There, you lousy screw. I hope it killed you. I gotta move fast. Legs weak, awful dark. The door, it's a lock. I'm right up the incline. The sunlight, my eyes, it's blinding me.
2: Halt! Halt!
1: Hendrik, where are you, Hendrik?
0: Yes, Hendrik Potanoff, you had a choice, and your decision was for evil. Soon it will be time to write the final entry in the record of Hendrik Potanoff. And when I have written, I shall read from his page in The Diary of...

0: the books of a prison, Hendrik Potanoff has been credited with 22 years of payment on his debt to society. He is scheduled to be paroled soon. But 7,000 nights have not bred repentance in his heart. 22 years of resentment at confinement are symbolized in his hate of Sarah Hetty.
1: If it hadn't been for Sarah refusing to testify that she was with me that night, if it hadn't been for Sarah's jealousy of Molly, if it hadn't been for Sarah.
2: Hey, Hendrik, what's your saying?
1: Yeah, I've been listening to that every night for nearly 21 years. But only 30 more times till I get out.
2: Like they hear in the grapevine, he bumped off his feet today, eh?
1: Yeah, dummy. You hear the bull coming in.
3: 13202.
1: Yeah.
3: Oh, Hendrik. No letter for you tonight.
1: Do I ever get letters?
3: No. I guess not. Too bad about Sweet getting shot trying to escape today.
1: Yeah, sure, they come and go. Sweet was only here 8 years. Hardly time for a shave and a haircut.
3: But had I now!
1: Been for Sarah's life. If it hadn't been for Sarah Hetty.
0: Yes, to Hendrik Potanoff, even freedom meant only one thing. An opportunity for revenge on Sarah Hetty. His decision for evil was 3,000 times confirmed. Nightly he warmed his hate at memory's fire. Recalled again with bitter recrimination, a courtroom scene of more than 20 years before.
3: Gentlemen of the jury, you've heard the evidence against the defendant. You will now retire to the jury room and return when you reach the verdict.
4: Why wouldn't she testify, Molly? Wouldn't she do that for you, her sister?
5: No. I got down on my knees and begged her.
4: Well, she could save my neck. If she'd tell them why I shot him, and that she was with me.
5: Oh, she's jealous because you married me instead of her. She claims she stayed home alone that night.
4: Oh, she lies. That was the night I took her out purposely to break the news that you and I had got married.
5: Now she wouldn't admit it anyway. She just couldn't have been out with a man now being tried for murder. Only a week before she married John Hedrick, the banker.
4: Sure decided to marry him off a sudden.
5: She doesn't love him. She married him for spite after you married me.
4: She just admitted it was a stick-up. And that Carver threatened us while we were parked there. They'd call it justifiable homicide and I'd go free.
5: Even though they proved that you had trouble with Carver before?
4: Oh, sure, that was just a coincidence. He was just a cheap stick-up on. He didn't know it was me in that car until he shoved his face through the window.
5: And once he'd seen that you had recognized him, then it was you or him.
4: Well, of course. I let him have it before he could drill me.
5: Oh, darling. You just hadn't driven her home before you reported to the police station.
4: Well, it seemed natural, though, because she was boiling mad at me already, and the shooting made her hysterical. I figured she'd corroborate my story when the time came.
5: She wouldn't. And especially not now. It would ruin her social position.
4: Her social position? Against a life sentence for me.
5: Hendrik, would it do any good to let people know about our marriage?
4: No, babe. What they don't know won't hurt. If I do take a rap, and they knew, you'd be labeled as the wife of a killer.
5: I wouldn't care, darling. Believe me.
4: I know it, Molly, but in case I am convicted, you can do me more good as the unmarried sister of the influential John Hetty. Now, don't let anybody know about our marriage.
5: Well, then you think you will be convicted?
4: I'm afraid so. Without Sarah's story, the district attorney has made it look like a plain case of bad blood between us, with me taking Carter for a ride.
5: What can I do?
4: Just go on living with Sarah and John. Use your time and opportunity to work on her. And maybe someday, you can get her to listen to me.
5: Oh, I'll do it, darling. I'll do anything.
4: It'll be hard. It'll be hard on both of us. We won't be able to exchange letters.
5: Oh, no, darling. I've got to hear from
4: you. No, don't write. Pretend you've forgotten me. Otherwise, Sarah will always be jealous and never help.
5: I'll wait for you. love you always.

0: accordance with the law of this state. My duty, by reason of the verdict of a jury consisting of 12 men and women, to pass sentence upon you for murder, which I do in accordance with such verdict. I hereby sentence you to spend the rest of your natural life in prison.
1: Those memories furnish a decade of fuel for Hendrick's hatred. While Hendrick Potanoff suffered his imprisonment, Sarah, too, had paid great penance. She had carried a guilt. But the tiny details that brought about the final humbling of her pride of circumstance were no mere coincidences. They were parts of a plan. A plan to set before Hendrick Potanoff an opportunity to overcome the sins of 20 years of hating.
2: Well, so you're my new cellmate, huh? My name's Hendrick. They call me Limpy. What's yours, Jim?
3: William. They call me Bill.
2: Glad to know you, Bill. Just arrived today?
3: Yeah. Hey, you can tell that by this shaved head.
2: Mm-hmm. They'll call you Fish till it grows out again. Sit down. I'll tell you a few things about your new boarding school.
3: Yeah?
2: A new man always gets the bottom bunk. You get up at 6, leave cells at 7, eat and work back in cells at 6. Lights out at 9. Baseball or church on Sunday. If you've made your task in the mill. 100 yards of good cloth. And then there's the two most important rules of all. The official rule, stop whatever you're doing and stand still when you hear one blast of a whistle.
3: Mm-hmm. Hey, what's that mean?
2: It's the gun blow's only warning before they shoot. And they seldom miss.
3: And what's the second?
2: Our unwritten law. Don't be a stool pigeon.
3: Well, thanks for the advice. You've been here long?
2: Nearly 22 years.
3: That's a whole lot of time. I'm only 21 years old.
2: And I've had something to keep me occupied. What are you in for?
3: Me? Oh, hit and run. 1 to 5 years. It was really an accident, but I lost my head and drove off.
2: It was your first offense, or you think your folks could have gotten you off on probation? You got a family?
3: Yeah. Just my mother and dad and Aunt Molly.
2: Molly? I knew a girl named Molly once. What's your dad do?
3: Well, he's a banker. Number one citizen in our town. That's why he couldn't go to bat to help me. Everyone in Milford would have said he used his pull to get me off just because I was his son. Mm-hmm. And...
2: you're from Milford?
3: Yeah.
2: You've got an Aunt Molly? And your dad's a banker? Bill, what's your last name?
3: Hattie. William Hattie. They call me Bill. My father's name is John and mother's name is Seth.
1: Yes, Hendrick Potanoff, I, fate, made your path cross to give you a chance to prove yourself worthy of freedom. You have a choice for good or for evil. But if your decision be for evil, the end is certain. And now it is time for another entry. And when I have written, I will read from the record of Hendrick Potanoff in the Diary of Fate.

0: are times when atonement and punishment have balanced the scales. There is given a second chance. For evil done, payment is made in the coin of sorrow and pain. That comes as surely as the dawn of tomorrow. The parole board believed your protestations, Hendrik Platonov. You begged for one more chance. And now I, fate, intervene. A tiny twig, a gust of fitful wind, a letter unreceived. Sometimes mortal plans miscarry and themselves ensnare the plotters. If you, Hendrik Platonov, were to become involved in a violation of the prison rules, your parole would be forfeit.
1: 13202.
2: Here.
1: 54629.
2: Here.
1: Oh, let me. Well, let's see. Here, you, William Hedick?
2: Yes, sir.
1: You can't have mail.
2: What?
1: I've got a ducat for you from the captain's office.
2: Yeah, but
1: all your privileges are suspended for 30 days for failing to make task this week.
2: Yeah, but there's some mistake. I did make task. I made 10 yards over task.
1: Don't argue, fish. An officer checked the orders. You were 10 yards short of task. Now you better make it next week or you'll get 30 days in the hole. Solitary confinement, fish. Ask Limpy. He can tell you all about it.
2: Mind a no good screw.
3: Hey, look. Listen to me. Don't worry about the hole. I'm the trusty gun. If you ever get sent there, listen for 3 taps on the ventilator. I'll talk to you through it. I'll tell you what to do, you sir.
2: Thanks, pal. I don't mind losing the other privileges. Yeah, but that letter, it was probably from Mom, and I haven't heard from her since I got here.
3: Oh, that's tough. But look, Bill, next week you'll make 20 extra yards. Then you can go see the captain. He'll give you your privileges back. So you'll only have to wait a week to get your letter.
2: He will. Yeah, but how can I make 20 yards extra? I worked as fast as I could this last week.
3: Oh, leave it to me. My pal Tony is the head loon tender in the mill. Hey, Tony.
4: Yeah.
3: I asked her last week to help my pal Bill. Now I want you to give him the works. Fix him up a lightweight shuttle and that small gear on his loom.
4: Yeah, but still, he's not still speaking. If he's a cop, Bill, I lose my good time.
0: You lose your parole.
3: I'll vouch for Bill. You speed up his loom.
4: You're my pal, Hendrick. I'll fix him up.
3: You got me.
4: Yeah, Mike, give him the works. He gets the fastest loom in the mill. Real fast, huh? Make lots of yards.

0: 54629, William Headache.
1: I hear, sir.
0: I warned you last week. Here's a ducat for you from the captain's office. Says you ruined 120 yards of cloth, state property.
1: Yeah, but it was good cloth, honest.
0: It was all thin. High-speed shuttles and gears were found on your loom in violation of the regulations. Where'd you get them?
1: Well, I don't know. I don't know anything about it.
0: Okay, wise guy. I'll come back as soon as I finish my count. And you can tell me who speeded up that loom or be ready to go to the hole.
1: 30 days in the hole. Limpy, yeah. Limpy, I've heard men die of consumption down there, go crazy, get shot. What do I tell them, Limpy?
2: That depends on whether you're regular or stool pigeon. You can squeal on me and Tony and save yourself a month in the hole.
1: Yeah, but you'd lose your parole.
2: That's right.
1: Shh, quiet, he's coming back.
0: Well, Eddie, you made up your mind to be sensible and talk, or do you go to the hole?
1: I'm no stool pigeon, screw. Let's go.
3: Yes, Hendrik Potanoff narrowly escaped his own trap. But it is written that no man can forever escape the reaping of his sowing. Unnoticed and unheeded, the threads of circumstance bind him to a doom as certain as his plan is evil. To William's confidence in him, Hendrik Potanoff then added a second factor of influence. His was the only voice William would hear.
1: Good. He didn't forget me.
2: Bill. Bill. You hear me?
1: Yeah, Bill. Oh, God, it's good to hear a voice.
4: How's it going, Jim?
1: Okay, I guess. There's nothing to do. Can't see. It's black dark. I can't stand up straight. Can't stretch out. I don't know how long I've been here. I'm awful hungry. No, nothing. Not even bread. Just water. It is sore because they found a small knife in my trousers. I don't know how it got there. What can I do?
4: Wires up. You have to stand up for your rest. When the screw comes with your water, cuss him up. Tell him they can't do that to you. Get tough. Demand your food.
1: Sure. Hendrik, don't go away, Hendrik.
0: Here's your water, wise guy. Pass out your bucket.
1: Yeah, you lousy screw. Where's my food? You give me my food or I'll...
0: You're what? Threatening an officer, huh? Well, just for that? No

0: Get me out, please. Please, help me get out of here.
1: Don't you stop blowing the top of me. You like that thing?
0: Yeah, sure, sure. Anything to get out of here.
1: Well, next time the guard opens your door, get him over there. Get him over there. Hard. The outer door will be unlocked. Then run to the inside. I'll meet you up there. I know a way to get you on the wall. Okay.
0: Yeah, I'll do it.

0: sunlight. My eyes is blinding.
1: Paul! Paul! Hey, Hendrick! Where are you? Hendrick! Hendrick!
2: Your plan was successful, Hendrick Potanoff. William Hedrick is dead. He made an easy target stumbling about in the blinding daylight. And no blame for William's death was attached to you by the prison authorities. But I, fate was waiting. Now the plan moved swiftly to its inevitable conclusion. And in a moment, I shall write the final entry on the page of Hendrick Potanoff in the diary.

0: Every plot for evil contains the seed of its own undoing. Perhaps a tiny thing, no greater than a sheet of paper. Before his death, and for fear that its contents would identify and set William on his guard against you, Hendrik Platonoff, you had arranged to prevent his receiving a letter. And now the delicate scales of justice were slowly nearing inevitable balance.
1: 13202?
2: Yes.
1: Oh, Limpy, it's too bad about your cellmate. You sure look happy, though.
2: Well, why not? Tomorrow morning I go through the main gate, headed out.
1: Well, good luck. Put this letter for your ex-cellmate with the rest of his belongings, will you? They'll be picked up and sent to his family tomorrow. So long.
2: A letter for William Hedrick. Probably from his dear mother. Warning him to beware of her old acquaintance, Hendrik Potner. Taken a long time, sir, but I'm here. Let's see what you have to say. Dear Bill, I'm convicted and sent to prison. Do you know what you expect?
3: One thought, however, has given me the courage to write this letter. You are a man now, not a child. As you read this, please remember that anything I have done has been for your welfare. All of us have made mistakes. I had hoped that I would never have to tell you mine. But your need now is greater than my pride. When I was your age, I fell in love and secretly married.
2: What do you know? This isn't from Sarah.
3: My husband also was sent to prison. I've always loved him. I'm still waiting for the day he comes out, in the hope that we can live our remaining years happily together.
2: She loves me. She's waiting for me.
3: He's got my revenge on Sarah.
2: I hate Mom.
3: I want you to find him and show him this letter. His name is Hendrik Potinoff. Having unjustly suffered much himself, I know he will guide and counsel you. But your time of punishment will not embitter you towards society. It will return you to me, a wiser, more tolerant man. To me. Save you a great handicap in life. You have been raised as Sarah's son. Only she and I have known that you are not. When you get out, perhaps the three of us can spend many happy years together. For I am your real mother, Bill. And Hendrik Potinoff is your father.
2: No, I didn't do it. It can't be true. He was my son, mine and Molly's, and I killed him, my own son. I didn't know it. It wasn't my fault. It was Sarah's fault. She made me kill him. If it hadn't been for Sarah. Get away from me, Sarah Hedrick. You're the devil. You tricked me. Fate tricked me. Get off that boat, Sarah Hedrick.
1: Hey, Hendrick, put that stool down. What's the matter with you? You're blowing your top.
2: Get her out of here and shoot her out, Kenny.
1: Step out of it, Limpy. There's no one in there with you.
2: You trying to get me? Don't you think I can see her sitting right there? She made me kill Bill, my son.
1: Listen, you screwball. Bill wasn't your son, and he was just trying to escape. You didn't have anything to do with it. Now put that tool down. Dummy,
2: I wouldn't have killed him if it hadn't been for you, Sarah. You made me do it, and now I'm going to beat your brains out. Now I'm going to kill you.
0: Yes, Hendrik Potinoff will pay for his crime in the still closer prison of a padded cell. For the rest of his life, he will each day scream in terror of his new cellmate, who will be with him always. A cellmate who cannot be paroled nor killed. for with haste has he created his own nemesis, an invisible, implacable, everlasting tormentor, fear. Now it is time to close the book. In the case of Hendrik Potanoff, as in the cases of all mortals, I, fate, am but the instrument of a plan. The little things that pass unnoticed are my instruments. You do not recognize my hand in this, and that is well. So, when the time for decision is at hand, ponder long and carefully, and remember there is a page for you

The cast included Herbert Litton, Burl Wallace, Howard McNear, Barney Phillips, Irvin Lee, Ray Erlenborn, Ivan Ditmars, and Hal Sawyer. Diary of Fate is a Larry Finley transcription, brought to you from Hollywood.

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5: Go for a pass!
6: Okay!
5: Fumble!
7: Let's see now, Fairfield. Excuse me, boys.
5: Hey, mister, get out of the way.
6: Yeah, we're playing football.
7: Surely, but first, that is, if you don't mind.
5: Huh?
7: Could you direct me to Yancey Street?
5: What do you want to know for?
7: Well, I've never been to that particular neighborhood, and,
5: How come you're carrying that thing?
7: Oh, this is the Hercules Mark IV, the finest device ever made for hearth and home.
5: What is it? Some kind of an invention?
7: Why, yes, as a matter of fact, a new breakthrough in home hygiene. 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
5: You mean a vacuum cleaner?
7: No, nothing so prosaic.
5: Yeah, it is. And you're a salesman.
6: You better stay away from my place. My dad hates salesmen.
5: Mine, too.
6: He'll suck you in the jaw. The last guy that came around...
7: If you could just point the way to Yancey Street...
5: Over there, by the park. But don't stop at my house, neither. My mom will kick your butt.
7: Yeah, of course. Okay, bye.
5: That guy was weird.
6: Yeah, with his little hat. Ha ha, what a loser.

0: Oh, here we are. Yancey Street. May as well try the first apartment.
1: Yeah?
0: Madam, may I have a word?
1: Who are you?
0: My name's Dingle. I have something for you.
1: You a process server?
0: No, ma'am. I'm here to,
1: Social worker?
0: Oh, no, not at all. I merely,
1: A cop?
0: No.
1: You said you wanted to give me something?
0: Oh, yes, indeed.
1: Well, you can come in, I guess, for a minute.
0: Lovely place you have here.
1: Yeah, sure it is.
0: Now then, I have the most amazing thing to show you.
1: That it?
0: Yes.
1: Looks kind of like a big tin can with knobs and wires.
0: Now, I'll just plug it in. Now, pretend, if you will, that this rug here is your brain, and this dirt...
1: What are you doing?
0: This dirt is all the messy thoughts in your head.
1: You threw dirt on my floor?
0: Now, watch what happens when I turn on the Hercules Mark IV. All that filth goes away in a flash.
1: It's better.
0: See? Suck, suck, suck. Gone, gone, gone.
1: Get that thing out of my house.
0: Well, if you wish, but first I'd like to tell you about...
2: What's going on in there?
1: It's a crazy man. He spilled dirt all over, and then he...
2: Say, pal, what are you trying to pull?
0: I was just demonstrating...
2: You a salesman?
0: Well, you might say...
2: Well, take your crap and get moving.
0: Just one question before I go.
2: What's that?
0: I don't suppose, you wouldn't care to purchase one of my vacuum cleaners by any chance, huh?
2: Get out now!
0: No, we have easy time payments.
3: Look at him! I told you, mister, my old man don't like salesmen.
0: Thank you. Thank you both very much. Now, I think I'll just try the next block over.
4: O'Callahan, you heard the man. He says he's not going to pay, so that's that.
5: Yeah, you want me to pay on a bum call?
6: Where I come from, a bet's a bet.
5: You saw the play. The umpire's blind.
6: Look, you shouldn't have took the bet. I set the odds and you took them. All I want is what's coming to me.
4: Oh, hello, Mr. Dingle. The usual.
0: Oh, not quite yet, Mr. O'Toole. Just allow me to sit here and collect my thoughts.
7: Uniquely American institution known as the Neighborhood Bar. First up is Mr. Anthony O'Toole, proprietor, who waters his drinks like geraniums, but who stands four square for peace and quiet and booths for ladies. Then Mr. Joseph Callahan, an unregistered bookie whose entire life is any sporting event with two sides and a set of odds. His idea of a summit meeting is any dialogue between a catcher and a pitcher with more than one man on base. And the citizen who wants his payoff is every anonymous bettor who ever dropped rent money on a horse race, a prize fight, or a floating crap game, and who took out his frustrations and his insolvency on any vulnerable fellow barstool companion within arms and fists' reach. And Mr. Luther Dingle, a vacuum cleaner salesman whose volume of business is roughly that of a valet at a hobo convention. He is a consummate failure at almost everything. But soon, two visitors from outer space will arrive on the scene and alter the destiny of Luther Dingle by leaving him a legacy. In just a moment, a sad-faced punching bag who missed even the caboose of life's gravy train will take a short constitutional into that most unpredictable region, the one we refer to as the Twilight Zone.
5: Don't give me that, Callahan. I told you before, I don't pay off on a bum call.
6: Three umpires called him out. I called him out. 11,000 fans called him out. Final score, Pittsburgh 3, Dodgers nothing. You and me got an even bet. I got the Pirates, hence you owe me $5.
5: I know a bum call when I see one. That ball was foul when it hit him.
6: It don't matter what you think you saw.
5: So instead of an out, it was a foul ball. Who's to say he wouldn't have got on base? So that after the single, he would have scored a run and like that.
4: You're dreaming.
5: And furthermore, Callahan, you're a low-down, cheating insult to American bookiedom.
6: I'm going to give you 5 seconds to take back that innuendo.
4: Callahan, I told you once before already.
5: Told me what?
4: You start a brawl in here again, and I'll fix that mouth of yours, so from now on you'll be doing all your drinking through a tube stuck in a vein.
5: Me? I give you trouble?
4: You heard me.
6: Tell it to the number one welcher of all the western states over here. This guy still owes me money for the fight.
5: Yeah. Maybe on account of Dak was a bum call, too. And I don't pay off on bum calls. Hey, Dingle.
0: Yes?
5: You remember that fight? The champ's out of the ring, and the ref gives him a long count. Like everybody in the room could have gone out for a beer, engaged in some small talk, and then come back and still sat down before the ref has finished counting. Now, how about that? I'm asking you.
0: Me?
5: Yeah, you. How about that?
6: You're asking Dingle.
5: I sure am. I'm asking him.
0: Well, I don't know.
5: You see the game on television last night?
0: Well, as a matter of fact, I did watch it. Yes.
6: There you go. Now we'll settle this.
5: You talk about bum calls. Ninth inning, batter's up with two down, and we got a man on first and a man on second, and this umpire with no pupils in his eyes calls a foul ball and out. You see that?
0: Well, I believe I did see that particular play.
4: Then you tell him. You just tell him what you saw.
0: Yeah, go on. Exceptional defensive play. Abner Doubleday would have been proud.
5: Never mind Abner Doubleday. I leave it up to you. Was that a foul ball, or was it an out?
0: Well,
6: yeah.
5: Come on over to the bar, Dingle, and I'll buy you a drink. Refresh your memory.
4: I'll pay for it. Put your money away, both of you. This one's on the house.
5: Okay, take your time.
6: Say it. Say what you saw.
0: Well, it did appear to me...
5: Yeah?
0: It appeared to me that the ball was in safe territory.
5: Appeared?
0: Consequently, upon striking the ground and then hitting the batter, the rules would very clearly indicate that the batter was out.
6: You heard it!
5: You realize, of course, pal, that you're calling me a liar. Now, I ain't an unreasonable man, so I'll give you one more chance.
0: All right.
5: Was that a foul, or was it an out?
0: Well, as I say, it's my considered opinion.
5: Here's what I think of your opinion.
4: Hey, that's enough. Back off.
0: What happened?
4: Here, Mr. Dingle. Let me help you.
0: Oh, yes. Thank you very kindly, Mr. O'Toole.
4: How come you always got to hit Dingle? You hit him last week. You hit him the week before.
5: A man can only stand so much. I'm tired of this guy contradicting me. And when somebody calls me a liar, there's my honor to consider.
6: Your honor? You've got nothing but larceny in you, all the way from your arches to where you part your hair. And when you die, they're going to have to screw you into the ground.
5: How about that, Dingle? Is that true? I'm crooked? I leave it to you, buddy. Am I crooked?
0: Well...
4: Hey, Dingle, just once. Why can't you just be neutral?
0: Well, that's an interesting question.
6: Watch what you say, Dingle. I got money riding on this.
8: You are sure we are invisible?
9: Beyond any doubt.
8: This represents a typical gathering place for Earthmen?
9: From the coordinates, yes.
8: Did you ever see such primitive-looking creatures?
9: Typical Earthmen.
5: And I say that anybody tells me Philadelphia had any right to win the pennant that year is out of their green grass mind.
6: You're blind as a bat and you're stupid too.
5: And furthermore, if you're going to sit there and tell me...
6: Look at the record book.
5: What?
6: I rest my case.
8: Not entirely typical. The one in the middle with the hat and peculiar neck adornment.
9: In Earth terminology, I believe it is called a bow tie.
8: He appears to have suffered physical damage.
9: At the hands of his fellow humans? Appalling.
8: This might be the perfect specimen.
9: Does that compute?
8: The very one we're looking for.
9: Silence. I'm receiving his brain waves now.
8: Awaiting confirmation.
9: His name is Dingle. He's an abject coward. He doesn't even possess the minimum musculature for survival on this planet.
8: Decidedly a sub-physical type.
9: A genetic throwback?
8: I believe we have found our subject.
9: You intend to give him the additional strength?
8: We have not found anyone weaker, have we?
9: Negative.
8: This one will make an exceptional subject. I estimate 11 additional psychograms atomic weight. That should make him approximately 300 times as strong as the average human.
9: Yes, that will suffice. Contact the mothership. Tell them we have picked a subject. They may begin observing him in 60 Earth seconds.
8: Confirmed. Adjust settings.
9: Check.
8: And prepare to let him have it.
4: Look, Dingle, you don't gotta answer this guy at all.
5: What do you mean?
4: Just cause he don't happen to like the Phillies.
5: Let him tell me. He's got a brain, don't he?
2: Of course he does.
5: You got a point of view, don't you, Dingle? All right, let's get historical. You follow the game, you know the stats. What did you think of the Phillies back in, say, 53? That was a big year.
0: The Phillies in 1953?
5: That's right. You tell me, for example, if you think Robin Roberts was one half the pitcher that Labine was that year.
4: Oh, here we go again.
0: Well, of the two, I'd be inclined to take Roberts.
5: You heard the man, buddy. Why all the time you gotta fight me? Now, let's run through this one more time. You say that Robin Roberts had more stuff than Clem Labine?
0: To be perfectly honest and candid, as to the two men, as good as they both were, all things being equal.
5: So come on already.
2: Hey, let the man talk.
5: Who do you pick?
0: Roberts.
4: I'm telling you guys for the last time. You pull any more rough stuff around here, and I ain't gonna let you in that front door. Now look what you've done to this poor little fella.
5: Ah, he's coming around.
4: How do you feel, Dingle?
0: Clem Labine was definitely superior.
5: You see? All I'm doing is helping him see things clear.
0: Whoa. What was that?
4: What was what?
0: I don't know, but I definitely felt something for a second just then.
4: How you doing? You all right?
0: Definitely Clem Labine.
4: All the same, I think you better go on home.
0: Well, if you insist. But I feel quite well, quite remarkably well, in point of fact.
4: Here's your vacuum.
0: Oh, very kind of you, but I can carry it.
4: Dingle, do you mind, a word of advice?
0: Oh, no, not at all.
4: Look, there's some guys in this world that are, they're going to get punched in the nose no matter who they pick in a ball game, or who they vote for, or the color of the tie they put on in the morning.
0: I quite agree, O'Toole, though I've always thought polka dots were quite stylish, personally.
4: Yeah, well, look, you're one of those guys, Dingle. So, you know what I think you ought to do from now on? Don't talk. Just nod. If a guy asks you who you like in the third race, you just smile at him.
0: Okay.
4: If somebody asks you who you're voting for, you just nod.
0: Okay.
4: And if you're sitting in the bleachers for a doubleheader and you hear some guy yelling for the Dodgers, you don't go yelling for the Pirates.
0: Uh-huh.
4: You just leave your seat and you go get a hot dog. You understand, Dingle?
0: I believe so. Word to the wise and so forth, huh? Very considerate of you, Mr. O'Toole. I'll definitely give the concept further thought.
4: Yeah.
6: What's the matter?
0: Well, that's odd.
5: What is?
0: I feel so funny.
4: Funny how?
0: Oh, nothing. I'm sure I'm fine now, but for a moment there, it was as if something passed over me or through me, and I heard a high-pitched sound. Very odd. Did anyone else hear it?
4: I can't say as I did.
5: What's he talking about now?
0: Oh, well. No, what do you suppose caused that?
4: Caused what?
0: Well, this vacuum cleaner feels light as a feather. Not that the machine isn't light. It happens to be one of the lightest on the market.
5: Oh, give me a break.
0: No, it's a handy-dandy Jim Cracker A1 piece of merchandise, a guarantee to lighten the labor and lengthen the life of that wonderful partner in the American home, the housewife. But I've never noticed it was this light.
4: Hey, see you, Dingle.
5: What the? Did you see that? The door fell off.
4: Hey, look, Dingle. I mean, with all your faults, despite the fact that you cost me in Band-Aids what I normally would have to put out for the water bill, you've always been a nice type fellow who never gave me no trouble. But why all of a sudden do you have to go wrecking my front door?
0: Oh, believe me, Mr. O'Toole, I am mystified. I am absolutely mystified. The door just seemed to come off its hinges when I grasped the knob very lightly in my hand, my right hand. I'll just set it here against the wall, and you can do whatever you need to make it better again. I bid you good day, gentlemen.
10: Jeez, O'Toole. What kind of drink did you pour him anyway?
3: Look it, there's that dweeb again.
0: Boys?
3: Hey, mister, why'd you come back, huh?
1: I told you my dad had socked you in the jaw, and he did.
3: Yeah, you're really asking for it.
0: Quite right. Only this time, I'm not going to Yancey Street, merely to that park bench to sit in the sun and collect my thoughts.
3: He talks funny. I got an idea. Give me the ball.
1: You're gonna throw it at him?
3: Yeah, knock his dumb head off.
1: Bet you can't do it.
3: Watch this.
0: Now, boys. That's not the best of all possible manners, is it?
1: Pretty funny.
3: Go peddle your vacuum cleaners, you creep, and throw the ball back.
0: Think you can catch it?
1: He can't even throw it.
0: Oh, is that so? All right, go back for a pass.
1: Sure.
0: Let me see now. How does one grip a football? Yes, I think I've got it. Ready? Here goes.
3: Whoa, look at it go!
1: Right at that building! It's gonna hit the window!
11: Here's your lunch, Arthur. You want some soup with it?
12: Just let me read my paper here, okay, Lydia? I gotta go back to work.
11: You're always at work. Don't you like being home no more?
12: Too hot. The air conditioner don't work.
11: If you tell the super to fix it...
12: What the heck was that?
11: I don't know, Arthur, but you don't have to tell the super nothing, because now we got a nice cross ventilation all the way to the next apartment.
3: Hey, mister, where'd you learn to throw a ball like that?
0: I really don't know. I don't know what's happening to me. What in the world is happening to me?
12: Get those kids! Down there! They broke my window!
3: We better get out of here!
0: Yes!
13: Out of the street!
0: A taxi! Over here!
14: Where to?
0: I don't care. Anywhere. I'm in a hurry.
14: Well, get in, pal.
0: Oh, yes. Of course.
14: Hey, you tore my back door off. What'd you do that for?
0: Oh, believe me, this is as much a mystery to me as it is to you. I'll leave it right here so you can fix it.
14: Now, how am I gonna do that?
0: Just let me catch my breath.
14: Hey, quit leaning on my car. You're tipping it over. Help! Somebody get me out of here.
0: Oh, dear me. You're pinned under the steering wheel, aren't you? Give me a second. There. You can get out now.
1: Did you see that?
3: He lifted the car and turned it over.
15: With one hand.
0: I can't believe my eyes.
16: Most amazing thing I ever saw.
1: Who is he?
15: He's a hero.
1: What's your name?
0: No name. I mean, I'm nobody. Nobody at all.

0: Excuse me, miss?
1: Yes?
0: May I share your park bench?
1: Yes, of course. It's not mine. I only come here in the afternoons.
0: With your charming baby, I see.
1: Oh, he's not mine either. I'm just the nanny. They want him to have his time in the park. You know it is.
0: Well, how perfectly lovely. Well, I don't, actually. No, that is.
1: You're not married?
0: Never.
1: Really? That's hard to believe. A nice, normal man like you.
0: Why, thank you.
1: For what?
0: Well, no woman's ever said that to me before, that I'm normal.
1: You're joking.
0: I wish I were. I'm not acquainted with many women, hardly any, in fact, on the personal level. Gosh, I hope you don't mind chatting like this.
1: Not at all. I spend a lot of time here taking care of the baby.
0: Oh, cute little fella. I know what he wants.
1: You do?
0: Well, look up.
1: Where?
0: That tree branch above your head, there's an apple on it, and the baby sees that.
1: Really?
0: Oh, I'm sure of it. Coochie-coochie-coo. Aren't you the cutest little fella? Oh, look, I don't want you to think I'm a masher or anything. I'm certainly not a masher, but I wonder if you'd mind answering a question.
1: That depends.
0: Well, what I mean is, looking at me, would you say, at least upon a perfunctory, cursory, very first surveil, would I appear to be abnormal in any way?
1: Not at all.
0: Oh, thank you.
1: Unless you plan to use that in the park.
0: Oh, that. Up to a few hours ago, I sold those things. Newfangled vacuum cleaners. Or at least I went through the motions. I was miserably bad as a salesman. Just miserable. Would you believe it? Last week, I made exactly 89 cents in commission. And that was for an attachment, an upholstery nozzle. And I sold it to a drunk who kept insisting it was a divining rod for alcohol.
1: Is that why you stopped?
0: Well, there were other factors. I expected to be fired today anyway, but, that's the least of my worries now. A few minutes ago, people were chasing me.
1: Why?
0: Well, that's just it. Because they thought I was abnormal. Now, I ask you, would you be interested in hearing the source of my worries?
1: Go ahead.
0: Well, that apple, for instance, the baby wants it, but you can't reach it, can you?
1: No.
0: Not even if you put the baby down and stood up on the bench.
1: I couldn't put the baby down.
0: Oh, precisely. But what if I were to give you a hand?
1: I'm not sure I...
0: Well, see, this bench weighs, I'd say, 150 pounds, and you're no more than 110 to 115.
1: Well, 125.
0: Well, what if I were to stand, reach down, pick up the bench by one of its legs, and lift it straight up into the air like this? So that you could reach the apple and you wouldn't even have to disturb the baby. Go on, reach over and take it. And then I put the bench down with you and the baby on it, right back down on the ground, as gentle as you can be. There. Would you say that's abnormal?
1: How did you...
2: Hey, man, could you do that again?
0: Whoa, I'm not sure.
2: I got my camera with me. I sure would like to get a shot of that. Is it a magic trick, like in Las Vegas? Are you a magician or what?
0: No, it's just something that I've discovered I can do. Very recently, as a matter of fact. You see,
1: I better get the baby home now.
2: Let me just get the camera set up.
0: But the young lady's gone now. There's no point in lifting the bench with no one on it, is there?
2: Then do something else.
0: Or like what?
2: Anything.
0: I don't know.
2: At least let me take your picture. Stand right there by that big rock.
0: Oh, here? Oh, well, I suppose one picture wouldn't do any harm. Shall I take my hat off? Of course, then the sun would be in my eyes when I have to squint.
2: Well, can you show me your muscles or something?
0: Oh, I'm sorry. I don't believe I have any muscles to speak of.
2: Oh, yeah, right. Say cheese.
0: Oh, wait, now the rock is in the way. Perhaps if you stand a few feet to your left?
2: And then the sun will be right in the lens.
0: Oh, in that case, I better move the rock. May I? Hold on one second.
2: Whoa! You lifted it just like that. It must weigh a ton.
0: There, young man. Is that better? I suppose you can snap my picture now if you insist.
2: Yeah, that's great.
0: Are you sure this is my good side?
2: Couple more. Oh, right. Wait till my editor sees this.

0: For the love of Mike, did you see this?
1: What do you got there, Callahan?
0: It's Dingle, on the front page of the Daily Bulletin.
1: Let me see that. Hercules? No, it's Luther Dingle, 20th century Samson.
2: Good gravy, there's his picture. Picking up a giant rock. You mean this is our Dingle?
1: None other, by the looks of it.

0: Picking up a giant rock. You mean this is our Dingle?
1: None other, by the looks of it.
2: And this is where I spend my afternoons, when I'm not working, of course.
0: Dingle, my old pal!
3: Hey, have a seat, buddy boy!
4: Mr. Luther Dingle, his favorite neighborhood pub. A regular guy who leads a regular life, when he's not busy performing miracles. This is Jason Abernathy, and I'm here to bring you the full story on my Eyeball News Report.
1: So, who wants a drink? Step right up.
5: Are you his friend?
6: What's he really like?
1: What was his first feat of strength?
6: Did you always know he was special?
5: What's his secret?
1: Well, now, Mr. Dingle, Luther, is my number one customer. Never goes to any other establishment. Ain't that right, boys?
0: That's the truth. I knew he had it in him. We was pals all the way back to grade school.
1: All right, who's next? Line up.
7: Mr. Dingle, if what I hear is true, do you realize how much money you could make on a tour with my international circus?
2: A circus, eh? I don't know.
7: Vegas, Atlantic City, Branson, Missouri.
1: Hey, don't listen to her.
7: Hey, Dingle, your future's in television. You're the walking, talking embodiment of every American male's wish fulfillment. You're John Q. Citizen, you're Babbitt, you're Tom, Dick, and Harry. We'll develop a sitcom around those values. A spinoff. After several guest spots, of course.
2: Well, I'm just not sure.
7: All right, well, how about an infomercial? A simple across-the-board address by you with examples of your physical prowess followed by product endorsements. It's a natural for breakfast cereals, vitamin pills, anything at all.
2: You mean like Jack LaLanne, the juice man, that sort of thing?
0: Forget it, Dingle. I keep telling you, boxing is a piece of cake. You line up with me, I'll get you a couple of real easy setups, and inside of 8 months, I'll have you fighting for the world championship. Or if you want to go with the WWF instead.
4: All right. All right, everybody, we're going on the air live in just a few seconds. Would the people around Mr. Dingle get out of the way, please?
8: I don't want to. Okay, on the air in 4, 3, 2, 1, and...
4: Hello, friends. Jason Abernathy here. Our unusual subject today is Mr. Luther Dingle, who, if what actual onlookers say is true, is the world's strongest man.
2: Oh, well, I know.
4: Mr. Dingle, would you give us an example of this fantastic, allegedly fantastic strength of yours?
2: Well, I'd be happy to. Mr. O'Toole, is it all right? You know, the thing we discussed?
1: Well, are you kidding? I ain't done this much business since, well, I don't know when. Be my guest, Dingle.
2: Well...
4: Yes?
2: I'll start off with something simple. See this wall? Solid plaster. Supported, I believe, by wooden studs. I'll make a small X with my finger here, and...
4: You saw it. Mr. Dingle has just punched a hole through a solid wall with his bare fist.
2: Now, for my second demonstration... Oh, dear, let me see you. You've heard of karate. I suppose I could simply just line up the edge of my hand with the surface of this table, my open hand, mind you, and with a single blow.
4: That's amazing! Would you call it mind over matter, Mr. Dingle?
2: Oh, no. I call it an example of matter over matter. You see, it doesn't matter what's on my mind, even if it's nothing at all.
1: Okay, Dingle. You just don't go breaking all my tables in half, okay?
5: Hey, better sit down, buddy. Have yourself a drink. Hey, you want my seat?
2: Not yet. I feel fine. Splendid. These bar stools are bolted down, aren't they? If, let's say, I wanted to move one a few inches...
0: See that? He ripped it right off the floor and he didn't even break a sweat. What a guy. Go on. Take my stool if you want.
2: Stand up.
0: Sure. Why?
2: If you please.
0: Why are you looking at me like that? Oh, no. Wait a minute, Dingle. Ain't you ever heard of bygones being bygones? Put me down.
4: I see it, but I don't believe it. Ladies and gentlemen, the man at the bar is 160 or 70 pounds, and Dingle is lifting him like a rag doll, twirling him over his head with one hand.
2: There. Now, that didn't hurt too much, did it? Pal, you're good as new. Well, almost. Gonna give you a hand up? Pal?
9: Mr. Dingle, you're my hero.
5: He can do anything.
2: You better not pick a fight with that fellow.
10: Had enough.
11: Most inferior. We get him the strength of 300 men. And he uses it for petty exhibitions.
10: What shall we do about it?
11: Give him 20 or 30 seconds more, and then remove the power.

0: excellent, then I think we'd best be off. 3 more planets on the itinerary. What is particularly interesting contains only females.
1: Set the ray for cancellation.
0: Check.
2: And now, ladies and gentlemen, for my next feat, I think I'll lift this entire building.
3: Whoa.
2: Well, at least the ceiling, and hence all the floors above it. Step aside, everyone.
4: I don't know if we have a clear shot of this, but he's standing on his tiptoes, extending his fingers to the ceiling.
2: Here we go. Let me try that again. I can't seem to...
4: Something's wrong.
2: No, I just felt strange there for a second. Let me try another bar stool. Remember, they're bolted to the floor. One finger. No, maybe 2 fingers.
5: He's a fake!
6: No wires this time.
7: It was a trick.
4: What's the matter, Mr. Dingle?
2: The wall, then. I'll punch another hole right about here. Oh!
4: Well, apparently we've all been the victims of a charlatan. Cut. Are we still alive?
8: Come on, let's get out of here.
7: That was a trick, that's all.
5: Just some guy looking to get his picture in the paper.
9: All right, leave off with poor Dingle here. Get out of here. Hey, come on, Dingle. Sit down. I'll get you some iodine for those knuckles.
4: Ladies and gentlemen, you have the station's apologies. We didn't realize that these were merely stage illusions.
10: And, okay, we're off the air. That's a wrap.
4: Off the air for good, I think. Let's go. So long, Samson.
0: Time to go.
1: Yes.
0: Wait, who are they?
11: Hello, boys.
1: Where are you 2 from?
11: Venus, how about you?
1: Mars, conducting your own experiments?
11: Yes, and you?
0: Sudden introduction of strength to subnormal Earthmen. What is your experiment?
11: Sudden introduction of an enhanced intelligence. Find any interesting subjects?
1: That one over there, referred to as Dingle. He is certainly sub-physical, maybe sub-mental too.
11: A likely subject. Give him the intelligence quota ray.
1: How much?
11: Oh, we'll make him approximately 500 times more intelligent than the average human.

0: What was that?
1: Hey, Dingle, who do you like in the doubleheader tonight?
0: Well, in this case, the laws of probability are interspersed with the finagling laws of chance, so through a process of calculus and a subdivision of grapple-based physical motivating and a divisional annotating, in this case, of course, using the two X factors as represented by the teams, the final score must of necessity be 5-3 Milwaukee in the opener, 6-0 Dodgers in the nightcap.
2: Yeah, what did he say?
1: Search me, Callahan. Let's have another drink.
3: It's on the house.
0: It is apparently on an advanced mathematical plan that the entire quantum theory of space and time relativity must, of necessity, be equated with the Parallelian law of definitive numerical dialectical algebra, and can be notated.
4: Exit Mr. Luther Dingle, former vacuum cleaner salesman, strongest man on Earth, and now mental giant. These latter powers will very likely be eliminated before too long. But Mr. Dingle has an appeal to extraterrestrial note-takers as well as to frustrated and insolvent bet-losers. Offhand, I'd say that he's in for a great many extremely odd periods, simply because there are so many inhabited planets to send down observers, and also because, of course, Mr. Dingle lives his life with one foot planted firmly in the Twilight Zone.
5: Mr. Dingle the Strong, starring Tim Kazurinsky, with Stacy Keach as your narrator, was adapted for radio by Dennis Etchison and based on a script by Rod Serling. Heard in the cast were Peter DeFaria, Doug James, Richard Hensel, Turk Muller, Rick Peoples, Adam Tangway, Martin Hughes, Maria Stevens, Peggy Roeder, Roger Wolski, and Carl Amari. This copyrighted radio series is produced and directed by Carl Amari and Roger Wolski for Falcon Picture Group. Doug James speaking.
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0: You know, some marmalades get some of their tang from added flavoring. While Robertson's Golden Shred gets all of its tang from Seville oranges. What would you rather have for breakfast?
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0: can see why you come here. I mean, you got bush, ocean, blue sky.
1: You're out of it.
0: Are you sure you don't want to talk?
1: No way. I did get stoned once before work. It was supposed to chill me out.
0: Did it?
1: No, exactly the opposite. I was waitressing and I became completely paranoid. And then I couldn't remember anything. Very helpful when taking orders. I didn't know who had the spinach salad or who had the fish of the day. I felt like everyone was watching me stuff up. Never again, I learnt my lesson.
0: You have got a pass. I mean, well, you look so innocent. Oh,
1: don't give me that. In fact, you should think twice about being a friend of mine.
0: Why's that?
1: Drugs have a bad effect on me, and I have a bad effect on friends.
2: So, what's in Kawakawa?
3: Ah, you're in for a treat. It's slightly more impressive than Claiborne.
2: No, how's that?
3: Well, the library is open 5 mornings a week as opposed to just 1. And they've got microfilm.
2: Man, it's so backwards here. I mean, look at the cars on the road. What make is that?
3: That's a Morris Minor. You see them everywhere here.
2: It's like a traveling car museum.
3: Yes, you know, I'm starting to get used to it.
2: Just tell me one thing. Is there a police station in Kawakawa?
3: Oh, yeah.
2: Where they have the details on Helen Schrader's death?
3: Oh, for sure. You'll want to talk to Constable Bigby. He handled the investigation.
2: Good. Call Kessler's and drop in there. I'll kill 2 birds with 1 stone.
3: Yeah, well, I'm telling you, the autopsy said she died of natural causes.
2: No, it must have said more than that.
3: Well, yeah, it said the cause of death was an aneurysm.
2: So it's not necessarily natural causes, then?
3: Explain that.
2: A murder can be made to look like a death by natural causes.
3: Okay, so how would you do that with an aneurysm?
2: Oh, easy. You inject an air bubble in the victim's bloodstream.
3: So what, you just need a syringe?
2: And it would help if the victim was unconscious.
3: Oh, man. I wish I'd known this before.

0: Oh, afternoon, Edith. Good to see you up and about.
1: I'm feeling much better, thanks, Philip.
0: Glad to hear it.
1: What can I get you?
0: Packet of cigarettes.
1: I didn't know you smoked. What brand?
0: Doesn't matter. I just feel like having one.
1: I see. I'll try these. They're mild.
0: Yeah, thanks.
1: What's the matter, dear?
0: My father.
1: Surprise, surprise. What's he done now?
0: Oh, we've never got on. I don't know what it is. It's like there's something between us.
1: Well, it's not unusual for boys to resent their fathers, but you should be over it by now.
0: Yeah, well, things changed after Mum died.
1: Yeah, well, it was very tragic, the way she died.
0: Oh, I don't remember very much about it, but I was home that night.
1: Were you awake? What do you remember?
0: Oh, the usual. Dad was shouting, Mum was trying to calm him down. I fell back asleep and suddenly I heard this scream. I thought it was a dream.
1: Oh, you poor little thing.
0: Yeah, well, I woke up the next morning. Dad was crying and Mum wasn't there. Dad said there'd been an accident. Mum had lost her balance and fallen off the balcony.
1: Yeah, well, that's what we were told. That's what it said in the papers.
0: Yeah, it just doesn't add up. How did a perfectly healthy, grown woman lose her balance and fall over the railing?
1: I've often wondered that myself.
0: You know something, don't you? Edith, tell me, what is it?
1: Oh, I don't know if I should. It was so long ago.
0: Edith, just bloody tell me.

0: old and how much is that vase?
1: It's 1,000 years old and worth £10,000.
0: Ha ha! This curly whirly with all its miles of chewy toffee covered in creamy Cadbury's chocolate is 10 minutes old and only costs 3p. Of course, you can't stick flowers in it. But you can't chew a vase.
2: You know, some marmalades get some of their tang from added flavouring. While Robertson's Golden Shred gets all of its tang from Seville oranges. What would you rather have for breakfast?
3: Inside every Cape Plum, there's a nice clean stone asking to be let out. There's a very sweet sound to Cape Plums when you have them for afters.
4: Once upon a time there was an engineer.
5: Choo-choo Charlie was his name, we hear.
4: He had an engine and he sure had fun. He used good and plenty candy to make his train run.
6: Charlie says, love my good and plenty. Charlie says, really rings the bell. Charlie says, love my good and plenty. Don't know any other candy that I love so well.
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0: I came across Mr. Kipling in a meadow by the church. If I've painted that spire once, he said, I've painted it a dozen times. He offered me an apple pie. An artist needs inspiration, he explained. Golden shortcrust pastry, delicious apple filling, and just the right amount of sugar sprinkled on top. But then, when it comes to the little details, Mr. Kipling does have an exceedingly good eye.
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2: Many of the colonies of this planet here have been founded and built by misfits, rebels, rejects from their own societies, the transported criminals. And they've made good men in those new frontiers. But not all men are good men in a bad spot. When you open a new area, whether it's a new planet or a new continent, it takes tough men, men of strength and determination. Among the men of that type in any culture, many are rebels. They turn up in the criminal courts. Such men make fine colonists. But not all rebels are colonists, builders. A lot of them are just plain, lazy, sick-souled criminals. Now, Mars is a cold planet. It's nearly 50 million miles further from the sun than Earth. It gets proportionately less heat. Its air is thin and low in oxygen. Its water is scarce. It's not an easy place to live. Some men will live in unpleasant places by choice because they have this pioneering spirit or a sense of adventure. Other men have very little choice at all. When Robert Black was found guilty of the crime of armed robbery, the court gave him the usual choice: 15 years in prison or a permanent exile to Mars. The judge asked him which he preferred.
3: I'll take Mars.
2: It was so ordered.

0: All right, Harrington, I'll see Robert Black now.
1: Morning, Mr. Jenner.
0: What is it this time, Black? In trouble with the mine foreman again?
1: No, not this time, but if he keeps pushing...
0: Don't start that again.
1: I'm sorry, Mr. Jenner.
0: Now, look, Black, I'm supposed to be the colonial administrator here. Remember, I have work to do. Now, what's on your mind?
1: I want to go home.
0: Well, you're certainly welcome to. You know where your dormitory room is. Go ahead and go home. Why bother me with it?
1: Oh, you know what I mean. I want to go back to Earth.
0: Earth? That's impossible, and you know it. You made your choice 10 years ago. You wanted to be a free colonist instead of a prisoner, and you got what you wanted.
1: Free? You call this free? I work my hands off clear to the elbows in those freezing coal mines. I work 8-10 hours a day for what? For a few lousy bucks? And where can I spend it? No place. I'd rather be in jail.
0: No place to spend it. You seem to do a pretty good job getting rid of your paycheck in the bars in Marsport.
1: Why not? What else is there to do with it?
0: Black, a lot of men in your position have done something with it. They've saved their money and bought a little pressure dome of their own. They got married and had kids and tried to make Marsport into a real city instead of drinking up every cent they've made.
1: Me get married? It's a laugh. None of the dames on Mars have anything to do with a con.
0: Oh, you mean they won't have anything to do with you personally, don't you? Other convicts have done something with themselves here, but you haven't, and you never will. You know why?
1: You tell me.
0: Because you can't change your way of thinking. You had to come here because you couldn't keep out of trouble, and you've made trouble for yourself and everybody else since you came. Drunken brawls, arguments with your foreman, everything. Someday you'll get in a real jam.
1: Now, look, Mr. Jenner, I try to get along. Honest, I do. I just don't like being pushed, that's all.
0: Oh, sure. Everybody picks on
1: Mr.
0: you.
1: Mr. Jenner, I just can't take Mars anymore. Look at my fingers. They're always cold. My feet are always cold. I haven't been warm for 1 minute in the last 10 years. They can't heat up the mines even because this stinking little planet's cold all the way through.
0: Well, what do you want me to do? Move Mars closer to the sun just to please you?
1: Look, Mr. Jenner, please. I'm serious. Send me back to Earth. I'll spend the rest of my time in prison there. I won't care, just so long as it's on Earth where it's warm.
0: I just can't do that, Black. You had your chance to make your choice 10 years ago, and you made it. Neither one of us can change that.
1: Yeah, but it ain't fair. I'd have just 5 more years to do time if I'd taken a 15-year sentence, then I'd be free. The way it is, I gotta spend the rest of my life here. That ain't fair.
0: I couldn't send you back if I wanted to. I'm just a civil service appointee, not a judge of the court. If you want to spend 5 years in jail, I can accommodate you right here on Mars. But I can't send you back to Earth. And that's final.
1: But, Mr. Jenner...
0: That's all, Black. Unless you have something else to see me about, please go. I'm busy.
1: Look. All right, if that's the way you're going to be...
0: That's the way I'm going to be. Goodbye, Black.

0: There are many men who can't take no for an answer. But they don't all have that characteristic in quite the same way. The pioneer, the scientist, these are men who can't take no for an answer, and they plow their way through to an answer that works. But not all men are of that type.
1: Bartender, give me another beer.
2: Jenna, that big shot. Wise guy. Sure, he don't worry about somebody freezing to death on his ball ice. Not him. He can go home when he wants to. Who's this sharpie?
3: Hey, give me a glass of beer, bartender.
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3: Oh, boy, this beer is sure flat.
1: It's this low pressure does. It takes all the fizz out of it.
3: Oh, is that so? Well, at least it's cold enough, huh?
1: Oh, yeah, everything's cold on Mars. 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
3: 3 years. This is my first Mars run. 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
1: Your ship? 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
3: That's what they all tell me. I may not be as old as you, old-timer, but it's still my ship.
2: Old-timer, right away he starts riding the guy right off the plant.
1: Yeah, that's pretty good. 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
3: No. It's just the two of us, me and my navigator. We're giving the Sky Pirates test run.
1: How can two men handle a spaceship?
3: Hey, look, don't you watch the newscast, mister? 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
1: I guess I'm a little behind the times. New drive, huh?
3: That's right. Hottest little thing in the sky.
1: Must not be as complicated as the old jobs if just two guys can run it.
3: Well, I hate to admit it, but it doesn't take much training to run one. A baby could do it.
1: Oh, man. Things sure have changed since the last time I was on a ship.
3: That's so. Now, how long has that been?
1: 10 years. Been here on Mars for 10 years.
3: Yeah? Are you,
1: A convict? Oh, no. I come here of my own free will. Got the old pioneer blood in me, I guess. But, we don't usually talk about it very much. You know, out here, one fellow's as good as the next one if he behaves himself.
3: Yeah, that's the way it should be, I guess. 10 years. Well, I guess you've been here long enough to get used to this light gravity, huh?
1: Sure. Don't even notice it anymore.
3: The trouble with being in the space service is that you never get used to any particular gravity. It might be 10 G's 1 minute and zero the next. But you even get used to that eventually.
1: I imagine you would. My name's Bob Black.
3: Oh, I'm pleased to meet you. Mine's Carson, Peter Carson.
1: Hi. Are you going to be here long?
3: Oh, a couple of days. Skyfire will be ready to go in an hour or so, but my navigator's in the hospital for checkup. Twisted his ankle getting off the ship.
1: Oh, that's too bad. Hey, can I buy you a beer? We're both in.
3: Sure, thanks.
1: Bartender, two more here.
3: Say, if you've been here 10 years, you must know Marsport pretty well, huh?
1: Yeah, pretty well.
3: Well, look, there must be livelier places than this. Maybe you could tell me where to find a little excitement.
1: Sure, I know a couple of places. I'll tell you what I'll do. I'll take you there myself.
3: Ah, good enough. Come on, let's get out of here. We got far to go?
1: No, about a quarter of a mile.
3: Oh, let's take a cab, man. I don't feel like walking that far in this cold, wearing an oxygen mask.
1: Sure, we can pick one up.
3: Oh, my head.
1: Yeah, kid, you really hung one on last night.
3: Oh. Hey, where am I?
1: Open your eyes and look around. This ain't the good ship Lollipop.
3: Hey, we're aboard the Skyfire. Hey, you're not supposed to be here. How'd you get through the guards at the gate?
1: Well, it wasn't easy, pal, but you helped. Now, you just lean back and relax. You're in no condition to try anything funny.
3: Hey, that's my gun you got there.
1: That's right. Earth. Beautiful, green, sunshiny, warm Earth. I'm sick and tired of this freezing hellhole. You're going to take me home, buddy.
4: Colonial Administration, Jenna speaking.
5: Mr. Jenna, this is Colonel O'Neill, Space Service.
4: Oh, yes, Colonel. What can I do for you?
5: Well, something pretty serious has come up. Would you check your records on a man named Black? Robert Black?
4: Well, I might not need to check them. I know the man personally. What's he done now?
5: Well, I take it then you wouldn't be surprised if he were in trouble.
4: Not in the least. Why? What happened?
5: One of our spaceships was stolen early this morning.
4: What? Well, how could a man steal a spaceship?
5: A man couldn't steal one of the old kind, but this is a radically new type, small, compact, and easy to operate. Be almost as easy as stealing a car.
4: And you think Black had something to do with it?
5: Looks like it. He was the last one seen with Peter Carson, and his fingerprints are on the ladder of the takeoff pit. We're questioning the guards now, but it looks as if Carson and Black took off in the Skyfire together.
4: Incredible. Who is Peter Carson, by the way?
5: One of our young trainees. Pretty bright, but just a kid.
4: Oh?
5: He's got a funny streak in him, though. The psychologist should never have passed it. Still, I never thought he'd do anything like this.
4: What do you mean? What's wrong with him?
5: Well, he's a bit of a braggart. Likes to claim he's something he's not. I'm no psychologist, but I'd say that he's a compulsive liar.
4: And the two of them stole a spaceship. Well, they ought to make a fine pair.
5: Now, tell me. Can Black navigate and operate a spaceship?
4: Of course not. The only trip he ever made was 10 years ago when the court sent him here. He doesn't know how to operate a spaceship.
5: Then they'll make a fine pair, all right.
4: How's that?
5: Neither does Carson.
0: Criminal in jail is more or less forced to admit that he did make some kind of a mistake. Curious thing is, if you ask such a man what mistake he made, he's apt to say something like, well, you see, I didn't see that cop that was hiding down there in the doorway. He views it as a mistake in procedure. He doesn't recognize that he was fundamentally wrong in trying to make a living that way.
4: You're outsmarted, old smart boy Jenner. Goes to show you, kid, you can't keep a good man down.
3: Yeah, yeah, sure.
4: 2 hours, I'll be back home again. Back to nice, warm, comfortable earth.
3: Hey, Black, I'm scared we're going to crack.
4: Shut up. Are you still trying to give me that phony line?
3: I tell you, Black, I don't know anything about space.
4: Don't give me that, will you? We took off okay, didn't we? We're on course, aren't we? And you did all the plotting and the piloting, didn't you?
3: I swear all I know is what I read in the textbook at the academy. And I watched the captain take the ship to Mars. Any fool can take a spaceship off the ground, but it takes a trained pilot to land
4: one. You've been giving me that stuff ever since we started. And I'm going to tell you something. I don't believe it.
3: Oh, please, Black, before it's too late, let me get on that radio and call the space service. They can get a ship up here.
4: Shut up. That's what you like, ain't it? Get the space service up here. I see through your dodge, and I'm not buying it. I don't mind getting caught on Earth because they can't deport me twice. They'll put me in a nice, warm cell. But they're not going to nab me up here and send me back to that frigid hell I just left. You understand?
3: Yeah, listen.
4: Shut up, I said. I read over the pilot's manual. I read over the specifications on the ship. A baby could handle it. Remember? That's what you said. A baby could handle it. And you're right. I can land this thing myself. So don't give me any hooey about you not knowing how.
3: Please, Black. We haven't got much time.
4: Shut up.
3: Please, Black. Let me use the radio.
4: Yes, sir. Shut up. All right, now that's better. Now let's get ready to land this crate. We've got less than 2 hours.
3: Gun or no gun, I gotta do something.
4: Sit back down and stay away from that radio.
3: I'm gonna call him. You can't stop.
4: Get away, I told you. You stupid, crazy little punk. Now I gotta take this ship down by myself. Everything's okay. Just gotta be calm, that's all. Check the time. That's good. Now, according to the radar map, I'm over Wyoming. No town around. Right smack in the middle of nowhere. Good. That means no cops. Now, check the time again. Don't rush it now. Check the instruments. Height, velocity, direction. All okay. Time 10 seconds. Back to Earth. Boy, nice, warm, green Earth. No more cold red sand. It's time. 5 seconds to cut off. 3, 2, 1. Cut! We're still falling. I guess I'm okay. Ship didn't fall more than 10 or 15 feet. What's that? Radiation detector. Fall must have broken the shielding around the atomic engine. I gotta get out of here. Gotta get out of that airlock and run. This radiation could kill me. It'll kill me if I don't get out. Oh, no. I gotta get out of here. I gotta get out of here. I'll die. I gotta get out and see that good old wall.

0: Colonial Administration, Jenna speaking.
1: Now, this is Colonel O'Neill, Mr. Jenna. I just got word from Earth that our two runaways have been found.
0: You mean they actually made it to Earth?
1: Well, it wasn't a good landing. The engines were cut off too soon, and the Skyfire dropped about 15 feet, but that ship's pretty nearly foolproof.
0: What happened?
1: Our man Carson has a bullet in him. Doctor says he's in bad shape, but he'll live.
0: And Black?
1: Funny thing. Sat the ship down in a desolate part of Wyoming. The fall shorted the radiation detector, and evidently Black thought the ship was full of radiation. He got outside, started running, and just kept running until he dropped.
0: You mean he got away?
1: Well, he didn't get far. It's January, you know, wintertime in Wyoming. He ran into the teeth of a howling blizzard at sub-zero temperatures.
0: Yeah?
1: Froze to death before they could reach him.

0: It's characteristic of a man who wants to do things the quick, easy way. But he doesn't like to take the time and trouble to look up the data as to what's going to happen when he gets there. It would have been easy enough for Black to check and find out that it was winter on Earth. But you see, Mars doesn't have the same seasons Earth does. Mars' year is about twice as long as ours. I guess Black had sort of lost track of what it was like in Wyoming in January.
1: What has a hazelnut in every bite?
2: Sorry!
1: And thick milk chocolate for your delight?
2: Sorry!
1: Nougat and caramel golden light?
2: Sorry!
1: And don't forget the hazelnut in every bite! And again! What has a hazelnut in every bite?
2: Sorry!
1: Thick milk chocolate for your delight?
2: Sorry!
1: Nougat and caramel golden light? And don't forget the hazelnut in every bite!
2: Sorry!
1: A hazelnut in every bite!
3: Will you have a polo, dear Liza, will you have a polo, dear Liza, polo?
4: How very kind of you, dear Henry, I most certainly will. I'll have three or four, or maybe more.
3: But you take the old tube.
4: Because they happen to be my tube of polo, dear Henry. Have one.
1: What has a hazelnut in every bite?
2: Sorry!
1: And thick milk chocolate for your delight?
2: Sorry!
1: Nougat and caramel golden light?
2: Sorry!
1: And don't forget the hazelnut in every bite. And again. What has a hazelnut in every bite?
2: Sorry.
1: Thick milk chocolate for your delight.
2: Sorry.
1: Nougat and caramel golden light. And don't forget the hazelnut in every bite.
2: Sorry.
1: A hazelnut in every bite.
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0: From the far horizons of the unknown come tales of new dimensions in time and space. 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
0: Tonight, End as a World by F.L. Wallace. But first, hear this.
2: When the place is fine and the time is right, when the moon is low and the stars are bright.
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4: 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So next time, you make it Pabst, because Pabst makes it perfect. 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
3: Yes, Pabst.

0: Now, X minus one and end as a world.
1: I saw it on the doormat in the front porch. The boy had made a lucky throw and the paper was spread out neatly on the doormat facing me as I came out of the screen door. The headline was black across the top. They use the big type, the kind they use for presidential elections or when the town all-star little league team won the national championship. I stood and looked at it through the screen door. I hadn't quite rubbed the sleep out of my eyes, so first all I saw was the little boxes of the screen. And then suddenly my eyes snapped into focus and I read it. This is the day the world ends.
2: Pete, come in and eat your breakfast.
1: Well, just a minute, Ma.
2: Now you leave the newspaper alone. You can read it later. Come on now, the eggs are getting cold.
1: Yeah, but Ma, it's today.
2: Well, what's today?
1: Well, look at the headline. What's the only thing on the front page? Well, look.
2: This is the day the world ends. Oh, that. Well, world's end or no, I won't have you eating cold scrambled eggs. Now you sit right down and eat your breakfast.
1: I brought the newspaper into the breakfast table. I turned to the sports page. The Dodgers were winning or losing, I forget which, and UCLA was strong and was going to beat everybody they met that fall. An H-bomb had been tested in the middle of the Pacific, blowing another island off the map, just as if we had islands to spare. Ordinarily, that would be on the front page, but not today.
2: Now, don't get the newspaper in the egg yolk.
1: All right, Ma.
2: Want some toast? Peter, do you want some toast?
1: All right, Ma. It was Saturday. Big things always seem to happen on Saturdays. I ate breakfast and got up. I had the usual things to do, like mowing the lawn, for instance, but I skipped it that day. There wasn't any use mowing a lawn on a day like that. I went out remembering not to slam the door. It wasn't much, but it showed thoughtfulness. I went past the church and looked at the sign that was set diagonally in the corner so it could read from both streets. There it was in big letters, quoting from the papers, "This is the day the world ends." Dr. Davidson scheduled a prayer meeting for the calculated time. It was a bright day. People were out walking or just standing, looking at the sky. It was too early to look up.
3: Hey, Pete, here you are. Catch! Here!
1: Hey! Who showed you how to throw a football? Hit! Catch this!
3: Hey, nice pass! Here you are, lateral.
1: I got it.
3: Here, throw me a long one, huh? I'll run out on that button hook.
1: No, look, I don't feel like it, not today.
3: What'll we do? Oh, listen, the new issue of Popular Rocketry came in down at Grover's.
1: Yeah, I saw it.
3: Or we could go down and see Holly.
1: All right.
2: Peter?
3: Hey, your mother wants you.
1: Yeah, what is it, Ma?
2: Now, don't go too far. I've got some things I want you to do.
1: What?
2: I want you to help me move some trash out of the basement and help me move some of the potted plants around in front.
1: Ma, what's the use of doing things like that on a day like today?
2: Never mind. You come back by 11 o'clock, you hear?
1: No.
3: Come on. Howie's probably down at Grover's. Hey, look at this high hurdle. I'll go right over the sign. Here I go. Olympic star Paul Smithfield.
1: He went up over the sign easily. Paul's on the track team in high school. I looked at the sign again as he went over the top. This is the day the world ends. They never said more than that, not in the newspapers or in the signs painted on the brick walls. They wanted it to hang in our minds, something we couldn't quite touch, but we knew was there. We walked along down Green Street toward Grover's.
3: What do you think of it?
1: What?
3: You know, today.
1: I don't know. What about you?
3: We got it coming.
1: Yeah, but will we get it?
3: I don't know. Hey, look. It's going to be nice and bright today.
1: Yeah, it is now.
3: Might cloud over.
1: Yeah, it won't matter. It'll split the sky when it comes.
3: Hey, you hear the new song?
1: Hmm?
3: Some disc jockey wrote it. I love you, I love you, love you.
1: Hey, it sounds awful.
3: Listen.
4: I'll love you, love you, love you, till the day the world ends. I'll love you, love you, love you, till my heartbreak mends. And a lot more guff like that.
1: You know, it seems awful. I mean, making a song on a thing like that, you'd think they'd have more respect.
3: Well, why shouldn't they cash in on it? How about that contest on TV? What will you do on the day the world ends, in 25 words or less?
1: You know, some people would do anything for a buck.
3: Yeah.
1: You'd think they'd have some, I don't know, some understanding of how important it is.
3: Well, they do. You should see the souvenir stands on Main Street. You know, Pennant saying the end of the world, stuff like that.
1: That's disgusting.
3: Grover's has an end of the world Sunday. Joey Tripp had one last night. It was really the end.
1: Yeah, he's a pig.
3: Yeah, sure is. Boy, it was really something with nuts on top.
0: You're listening to End as a World, tonight's attraction on X-1. Careful planning and sensible driving add up to an enjoyable vacation trip. There are a few tips from the National Safety Council that should help make your trip a pleasure instead of a tense, nerve-wracking time. Before you leave, have the car given a thorough checkup to be sure it will always respond properly to your careful control. Check the emergency equipment you'll need, such as a first aid kit, keys, permits, identification, flashlight, tire-changing equipment, and your unexpired driver's license. Plan your trip for frequent rest stops, with a good night's sleep each night. And then on your trip, pay attention to the job at hand and don't daydream. Stop off the road to see the sights or read the map. Be prepared for winding and straight roads, level and hilly roads, and changing traffic patterns between urban and rural areas. Obey all speed limits, traffic signs and signals, and keep your distance behind the driver ahead. This vacation is what you've been waiting for all year. Enjoy it with sensible driving. Now back to X-1 and End as a World.
1: We went on to find Howie. He's a little guy, but he can throw a football further and faster than anybody else on the team. Howie was carrying a model of a rocket ship, carbon dioxide powered.
3: Hey, let's see the model, Howie.
5: Doesn't work. Well, what'll we do?
6: I don't know. We could play Saluji.
3: No, I left the football over at Pete's.
1: Oh, might as well just sit down on the grass.
6: Okay.
5: Hey.
3: Yeah, I wonder if it'll really come.
1: Yeah, where will the president watch it from? He should have a good view from the White House.
6: No better than us right here.
3: What about Australia? Will they see it over there?
1: They'll see it all over.
6: Africa, too? And what about the Eskimos?
1: Doesn't matter whether they actually see it or not. It'll come to everyone at the same time.
6: Yeah, how about that? Everybody. Not just in this town, but all over. Wherever there are people and even where they're not.
1: You know what I keep thinking about?
3: What?
1: I keep thinking about the man who made the H-bomb. I bet he felt silly and spiteful blowing up an island. I mean, somebody might have wanted to live on it if he just left it there. Uh-huh. You know?
3: Yeah. Bet he'd feel pretty small with his old H-bomb after today. Pow.
6: My mother's over at the church praying.
3: And what for?
6: She just said that's what she wanted to spend today doing, right up to the last minute.
1: Here, all the churches are holding prayer meetings. The
3: town board wanted to close up that carnival on Pearl Street. You know, the one with the cooch tent? They said it wasn't dignified for today.
6: They close it up?
3: Mm-mm. The manager said he had his license, and he didn't care if today was the day the world ended or not. He was putting on 5 shows right up till it happens.
6: Funny idea, those girls dancing and then, whoom, it happens. And nobody to look at them anymore.
1: Can't understand people. Shows and lawns and cleaning the trash out of the cellar on a day like this, it just doesn't make any sense.
6: Well, people get used to doing certain things.
1: Yeah, but today?
6: Even today. That's how people are, I guess. Just gotta keep on with what they're doing, even if it doesn't make any sense.
1: Now, we talked about it for a while, but we talked it out long ago. There was really nothing new we could say. Every once in a while, we'd look up at the sky, but it wasn't going to come until it got here. Finally, I went home for lunch.
2: Now, you sit still and eat your lunch.
1: Oh, Ma.
2: It'll happen without your help. It's going to be all right.
1: You think so?
2: I think so. I'll give you your allowance now.
1: Yeah, but, Ma, it's only Saturday. I don't get my allowance
2: well,
1: until...
2: Well, I'll give it to you today anyway. You might as well spend it this afternoon downtown.
5: Gee, thanks, Ma.
2: All right, I won't keep you over lunch. You can run uptown and watch it from there.
5: Okay, Ma. You gonna go?
2: Of course I'm not. Why should I get into that mob? I can watch it just as well from here.
5: Ma, sure she could. It wasn't the same. Everybody I knew was going to be there. I changed my shirt before I left. I took a rag and wiped the dust from my shoes. I wasn't trying to be fussy or dressed up or anything. I just thought I should do it. I walked uptown slow because there was lots of time to kill. There was shade and sun on the streets and a few big clouds in the sky. I never knew how slow a day could pass. I suppose I should have slept late in the morning and kept busy doing something. Well, this was worse than putting on a uniform and waiting till game time. At least there was a coach on the field to let you know what to do as you ran through the drill. I ran into Paul at the corner of Cross and Chestnut.
7: Hey, you nervous?
5: No, no. Why should I be?
7: You mean you're not in suspense? If only we had some way of knowing for sure. Radio, maybe.
5: Oh, there's no radio. The calculations have been checked.
7: Yeah, but maybe there's something we forgot or don't know. A lot of things can go wrong.
8: Hi, fellas.
7: Well, hi, Howie.
8: Howie. You want to go down to Grover's and get them molded?
5: I don't know.
8: Well, we've still got lots of time. We won't miss anything.
5: We all went down and had malted at Grover's. The television was on. They were showing a street in India with people looking up. They flashed all around to Italy, China, and Brazil. Except for their clothes, it wasn't much different from here. They were all looking up.
8: Well, let's get outside.
7: I haven't finished my malted.
5: What's the difference in a day like today, huh?
7: I want to finish my malted.
5: Outside, I noticed there was a slight overcast. The big billowing clouds had passed, but this was worse. I hoped that it would clear away in time, not that it really mattered.
7: Hey, it's a pretty big crowd for a Saturday, huh?
8: Well, this isn't a usual Saturday.
5: What time is it?
8: I don't know. You got a watch, Paul?
7: No. We can see the clock on the merchant's block from the corner. Come on.
5: Hey, it's Ginny Wechselberg. You see her over there?
7: Hey, how'd you like to spend a day with her? That'll really make it a big day, huh?
5: Oh, you don't need that old Ginny Wechselberg to make this a big day. After today, a blind 15-year-old kid isn't going to seem so important.
8: After today, nothing's going to seem important, huh?
7: Well, there's the clock. We still got plenty of time.
5: We just walked around. A few other kids from school passed by, and we stopped. It was getting closer. The space between the minutes was getting longer and longer.
7: Hey, I'm hungry. I want to go back and get a candy bar.
5: You're crazy. It's almost time.
7: Well, I got a couple of minutes. Look.
5: Well, you just said I'm malted.
7: Well, I don't know. I'm hungry. I mean, I got a right to eat a candy bar before it happens, don't I?
5: How can you think about food?
8: It's only 1 minute.
7: Well, all right. I just wanted to get one last candy bar, that's all.
8: You think we could see better if we went across the street?
5: It doesn't make any difference. It's going to be all over the world. There was still a minute to go, and I kept wondering if there'd been a miscalculation. Now we were all looking up. All over the world, people were looking up. It was quiet. You could hear them breathing. I sneaked a look across the street. Ginny Wechselberg was staring up, and she was crying. I kept wondering why a pretty girl like that should be crying. And then, just as I looked back at the sky, it happened. It came, the flash across the skies, a silver streak, the biggest vapor trailer ever was. It went from this side to that side in no time. It split the sky and was gone before the shockwave hit us. Nobody said anything. We stood there and shivered and straightened up after the rumbling sound passed.
8: You know what? It's going to go around the whole world.
7: Well, he did it.
8: Yeah, he did it.
5: Yeah, he sure did. All the way to Mars and back. Safe and right on schedule. You realize that? He did it! He did it! The first trip to Mars! He's back! He's safe!
9: Yippee! Yippee!
5: The The factory whistles down by the river started blowing. The bells of the Baptist, the Congregationalist, and the Roman Catholic Church were ringing. We were all jumping up and down, shouting, screaming, laughing, as the vapor trail slowly faded into the overcast. I grabbed a hold of somebody next to me, and all of a sudden I realized it was Ginny Wechselberg, and she kissed me, and I kissed her back. And we yelled louder than all.

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1: Hi, this is Walter O'Keefe. 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
0: 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Galaxy Magazine, on your newsstand today. 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Featured in our cast were Jack Grimes as Pete, Larry Robinson as Paul, Peter Fernandez as Howie, and Alice Yorman as the mother. This is Fred Collins speaking. X-1 was directed by Daniel Sutter and is an NBC Radio Network production. Next week on X-1, another exciting story from the pages of Galaxy, The Scapegoat by Richard Maples. If you saw a big teenage young bully beating up a helpless old man on the street, what would you do? Try to stop it? Or save your own neck by just walking away? Well, this is the story of a man who did stop it. Of a newspaper reporter who not only rescued the old man, but took him home, hoping to develop a good angle for the newspaper series he was writing on juvenile delinquency. The Scapegoat tells of what happened then, of the terrible threat posed by this seemingly harmless old man to the unsuspecting reporter and his family. Be sure to hear it next week on X-1. Wondering what the weather will be like tomorrow night? Will it be cool? Will it be hot? Will it rain or not? Well, don't give it another thought, because NBC's Monitor has a weatherproof evening planned for you with excursions to 3 world-famous underground scenic spots. You'll go roving with Monitor on a 2.5-mile trip through Marble Cave in Missouri. You'll listen to the music of a stalactite organ in Luray Caverns, Virginia. And you'll visit the historic catacombs of Rome. Between trips underground, you'll hear another merry report on his vacation tour of Europe by comedian Jonathan Winters. And you'll rub elbows with international celebrities at a unique party in Tutshore's famous restaurant in New York. There'll be music and news, too. In fact, there'll be something for everybody on Monitor. So start your weekend right with Monitor Friday night and stay with Monitor all weekend long.
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The past has a way of hanging around, hanging on. It isn't easily shaken by a little momentary stability or the prospect of a bright tomorrow. The past knows there is a point beyond which now becomes a shaky proposition and the future a fool's paradise. It's waiting there to claim its own at the vanishing point.

0: I get angry slowly. It doesn't last a damn. You're like my mother. Laugh when you have to and get out of the way when you can't. I didn't mean to hurt anyone. I was sick. Oh, yes. I know most of us get up in the morning and go to work not feeling very good. There are other ways to be sick. Other cures. Or lack of them.
1: Oh, yes, Madeline, have a seat there. Have a seat.
2: I sit a lot at my job.
1: You sit a lot at your job. So when you come to see me, you've made up your mind to stand?
2: And I was thinking, perhaps I could lean against your door.
1: Sit down, damn it. No, sit down. No, I got to talk to you.
2: Don't tell me, doctor. I've got cancer.
1: Oh, no. No more jokes. Okay, no more jokes.
2: Okay, no more jokes.
1: I didn't want to talk to you on the telephone, you see, so Well, I thought it best you come in to see me. We have a medic problem to discuss.
2: Oh, my God. I'm pregnant, and I haven't even been with a man.
1: When you're ready, we'll talk. Is that all right with you? No, I was reminded by what you just said about a patient I used to have, a middle-aged lawyer who's retired now. He used to represent a rock and roll band. It's true. One night, their lady vocalist, who was reputed to have VD, asked him to dance. But she did. Someone had to tell him of her problem immediately after. And the following morning, he's here at the clinic waiting for my daughter to open. Tell me, doctor, he says to me, is it possible to get VD by dancing with a woman like that?
2: I learned this morning I passed my upgrading exam, which means a bit more money and not having to make the coffee for everybody.
1: I'm glad to hear that. I'm glad. Now let's talk about something else, something serious, not so pleasant.
2: What is it, Jake?
1: How many pills have you got left from the prescription I gave you?
2: I'm just about out of them, so don't let me forget.
1: Well, something's come up about that.
2: Well, I'm sure you know best. If there's something new you'd like me to try, then...
1: No, it's not that at all, Madeline.
2: I don't understand. What in the hell you're talking about?
1: It's a mess up. It's largely my fault, I guess. I've only treated two addicts in all the years I've practiced medicine. An old man, now dead some 15 years, who got his addiction in a hospital during recovery from a painful hip injury. And then there's you.
2: So what? I mean, I'm not some old man with a limp. Look, I work for a living. But not even my friends know unless I tell them.
1: So it should be. I'm glad.
2: Well, then what's the problem?
1: Well, the problem is I can't renew your prescription. I can't prescribe Fiorinol or equivalent medication for you any longer, Madeline.
2: You're my doctor. I'm your patient.
1: You're a patient with an addiction, not an illness.
2: All right. So I'm an addict. I still need medication.
1: In this country, there is a difference between illness and addiction, Madeline. I didn't make the rules, but I sure as hell have to abide by them.
2: But I don't understand anything you're trying to tell...
1: What do you think I prescribe your medication for? Addiction?
2: Well, sure. That's all that's wrong with me.
1: Like hell I do. I prescribe for chronic migraine headaches of unknown cause. Here, read it. Look there. Like I prescribe for the old man whose hip we patched together and gave him an addiction in return. Oh, I know why it's done.
2: Yeah, to cover your ass.
1: Yes, partly that. Partly to get around the law and public opinion, and partly to cover your behind as well.
2: I've got nothing to worry about.
1: Oh, that's your opinion. I wouldn't advise you telling your employers or your banker about your addiction when they're trying to assess your dependability. No, I wouldn't advise that at all.
2: Damn. Look, it's just not the same as it used to be, Jake. Like, nothing is the same. I've got a job I like. And they've promoted me again. And I'm going out with a new guy. Even my mother likes him. Jesus, why did I bring my mother into this? She took me out to lunch only a week ago. And she wore that stupid turban hat that was too big. Well, it's still too big, even though she took it in twice. When she leans forward fast, it still slips over her eyes. And in the restaurant, She pushed it back with her fork.
3: And then this guy in Tennessee, someplace like that, he killed his wife and four kids with a sledgehammer. And then he burned the house down with them inside, but he got gasoline on his hands and they burned a bit too, and that's how they caught him. Oh, guys like that should be strung up, you know.
2: Oh, are you still reading those papers you used to buy at a supermarket?
3: What's wrong with that?
2: Oh, nothing, I guess. I mean, how else are you going to hear about guys who mush up their wives and kids with a sledgehammer?
3: Are you laughing at me? You think I'm a silly old woman?
2: Oh, no, Mom. No, keep your voice down, okay? I'm sorry.
3: Now, don't start putting on airs with me, young lady. I know what you were. I still sit up all night shaking all over just remembering you and that damn Richard of yours.
2: Oh, please, Mom. People are starting to look at
3: me. Oh, so let them look. It's not my fault my nerves are shot. I take aspirins morning, noon, and night to make my pains go away. Hey, you over there. What are you staring at with your mouth open? You never seen an old woman eat before? Oh, God. Let's get out of here, honey. My head's pounding, and I don't see very good. Well, I like my fun, too. I used to dance and play bingo a lot. You gotta phone me, Madeline. I'm alone in that apartment since you left, and I love you. You know that, eh?
2: Yes, Mom.
3: So, you come back and stay with me if things go wrong again.
1: This man you're going out with is...
2: No, he has nothing to do with drugs. Well, what are you going to do? You can't leave me without a prescription. What will I do?
1: That's such a stupid, complicated business, keeping someone like yourself living a normal life. I sometimes feel glad to be an old man.
2: No, well, just never mind that crap. I did everything you said to do, and now you're cutting me off.
1: I am not cutting you off. The whole goddamn system is cutting you off. You think I don't know what's up the road for you without medication?
2: You don't know shit. I'm getting another doctor. That's what I'm doing.
0: I was scared and cold. I didn't know what was wrong, but I knew that I could not support a habit on my wages. Nobody could, not even my ex, Richard, who was a pusher. I was hooked a month after we were married. And the days and nights that hung together like they were made of tangled webs and places with nothing to stand on. I learned of other women he had taken in, then thrown out, and who now came to him for stuff. So I did what they did. I started pushing. And if I was too sick to go out, he would beat on me.
4: So you're so goddamn special, why look at me! You listen to me, you bitch! You just get your ass out there and you hustle. You hear me? Now, anybody rides with me, pays. You got that? Now, go.
2: Don't
4: hit
2: me again.
4: Go on,
2: cry.
4: Yeah.
2: I'll go.
4: Please,
2: don't go.
0: I was confused. Hurt. Not understanding much, I guess. Once I remember when he got rough with me and broke a tooth. Looking up at him, feeling the blood coming out of my mouth. Looking up at him and feeling sorry because I made him tired punching me out. And because he'd stopped to take a rest. And he was breathing hard. His face was white. Just like he was going to faint. You know, I guess I loved him. Despite everything.
1: I was the wrong person to treat you, Madeline. When your mother brought you in that first time, malnutritioned, beaten, hopelessly addicted, I did what I could. But you needed some other doctor, not me. I'm getting old and out of touch, looking in the wrong places, I suppose.
2: I was in worse shape than my mother. You should tell her that
1: sometime. Yeah, I should. That old man I told you about. I referred him to a drug treatment center. He came back to me in worse health than I'd ever seen him in. When you came to me, I did a lot of thinking about how for pennies a day a human can live and work as a full person. If it worked for one addict, or two, or 20, why not for everybody? And to hell with the conspiracy of deceit. So, based on experience with two patients, I set out to change the philosophical foundations of Western medical attitudes to drug addiction.
5: Oh, what's funny about that?
1: I don't think you matter a damn as an addict. And I'm an aging doctor who never considered that possibility. That's what's funny. Some time ago, I wrote two letters. One to the National Medical Association, the other to the Federal Ministry of Health. I used your medical records as an argument for allowing me to freely and honestly prescribe medication for drug addiction, and not some imaginary illness.
5: Well, I don't mind. There's nothing wrong with that.
1: It didn't work, Madeline. The medical establishment considered in their wisdom that because I admitted my prescribing falsely, I was alone in what I did. They warned me. I didn't like that, so I wrote again. This time a stronger letter. Their response was to temporarily suspend my prescription privileges while they looked into my situation, as they said.
5: Well, if I stretch out my pills and I just use them if I have to, while you help me to find another doctor, see, or someone who could help.
1: Listen, I've tried all that before I called you in.
5: What are you saying, Jake?
1: Using your medical records as I did was not a wise thing to have done.
5: What you're saying is that you're not a doctor anymore. You can't give me the medication I need. And no other doctor wants your problems.
1: Madeline, sit down. There's no need for this. I'll get us a coffee.
5: Well, I don't want your goddamn coffee. I want pills for my addiction. Because I want to do this work that I'm doing and live in my apartment, drive my car, and keep the friends that I now have.
1: Look,
5: I just want
1: to keep at it. I'd keep at it, maybe come up with something. I don't like all these lies surrounding addiction either, if that means anything to you. I don't care for being treated like some medical scallywag for bringing up an issue that's important to me.
2: There were tears in his eyes. And then, just like that, everything in his face died. He just sat there, staring at me. I never told him. He frightened me that time. His books, his office. I mean, him sitting like that scared me. It had nothing to do with his age. He was giving up on me without giving me a way out. Even enemies treat each other better. He was for me, now, a dealer. Nothing more or less. A dealer who worked by different rules. Maybe they were all dealers. I had to talk to someone.
5: Oh, that's my life, Jim. Not much to show for 32 years of living, I guess. Anyway, because we're seeing each other, I just thought you should know.
6: I'm surprised. Scared, too. I didn't know. I'll have to think about it. I've had a pretty sheltered life by comparison.
5: I understand, but there's nothing to worry about. Really?
6: Yeah, sure, I know. I'm, surprised. And I'm glad we had this conversation. In fact, I feel real good about it.
5: Oh, that's good.
6: Just one thing.
5: Yes?
6: This Richard, your ex-husband, does he still matter to you?
5: Oh, no way. I mean, Richard's gone and done with. Come on, that's for sure.
6: Oh, well, I have to go back to work now. I'll walk you to your office,
0: sure,
6: if you like.
0: That'd be really nice. Well, you know, you're a pretty special guy, Jim. You know that? Oh, and don't worry about me. I'm fine. Like, there's no problems at all.
2: I was never so cold or sad. And I tried to keep it from showing. You know, I wondered if I would ever see him again. I wondered about myself. I hadn't told him. I was running out of medication and had no place to turn. I had telephoned two different doctors. One refused to speak to me. The other said he would need a lot of information and could not see me for 6 weeks. The last morning, after the last pill, I telephoned Jake.
7: Madeline, I'm working on it, but I can't come up with anything just yet.
5: And if you were me, you'd find a way, I bet.
7: What the hell do you mean by that?
5: You're not trying, Jake. You don't care. Your job is more important than my life. You used my records to get me into trouble. You said so yourself.
7: Now, that's a goddamn lie.
5: You said so. I heard you say it.
8: Oh, come on, lady. I can't do that.
5: Why not?
8: I'm not allowed to, that's why. If that thing broke, hey, it'd be goodbye car and goodbye you.
5: Come on, why don't you be a good boy just this once, eh? Look, I picked up some road tar and I gotta wash it off.
8: Well, all right. But you take it straight home, you hear? And pour out what you don't use. That stuff's deadly in a glass bottle.
5: Thanks, sport. Appreciate it.
2: I drove all day. Gone nowhere. I wanted to hide, to get away as far as I could from a world of junkies and dealers, from people with eyes as cold and distant as stars. I guess I wanted to die, but I left it too late. The addiction, sitting like a disease inside my guts all this time, now took over. And the nightmare nights and days began again.
6: Madeline! Madeline, over here!
5: Oh, Jim. Jim, gosh. You know, I've been meaning to call you, but well, you know how it is. You know, I'm supposed to meet someone here. Well, and here you are.
6: I called your office when I got back into town. They told me they hadn't seen you in 2 weeks, and they hired someone else.
5: That's crap. I've been sick. I got caught in the rain and got this cold I can't get rid of. Jeez, why can't they leave the kid in the car?
6: Are you back on the junk?
5: What are you talking about? Look, I can't think with that goddamn kid crying like that. I gotta go, Jim.
6: Sure, go.
5: So maybe tomorrow we can have lunch. I'm just not feeling very good.
6: No, Madeline. I don't think I want to see you again. You're back with the pusher. Well, what's his name? Richard?
5: That's a lie. Who told you that?
6: But no one has to tell me. I'm 48 years old, Madeline. I never once did anything exciting or dangerous. Pretty sad, huh? I think I once fell in love with a woman. But before I was sure, she married another man. Now this time, I was hoping for something better for myself and for you.
5: Jim? Don't go. God damn it, help me! Today, I went to a hotel room and I screwed a man for money. He gave me $60. He had a big white belly and he smelled of varnish. I'm not gonna do that again.
3: You have that light around your face like you was holy. And that look in your eyes again. You're staying here, honey, and I'm taking care of you.
5: I'm not staying, Mother. Richard won't take me in now. He gave me stuff, and I pay him for these tricks he's lined up for me.
3: You're staying with me. What kind of tricks is he playing now?
5: I can't stay. He's pimping me.
9: Those kinds of tricks.
10: Mom, you doesn't trust me to work with him. I can't do it. I learned that today.
3: When I was a little girl, I liked to laugh. Nothing I liked better than laughing. I had 100 jokes here in my head by the time I was 8. I knew all them traveling salesman jokes and the little hair lip jokes, everything. And they made me popular at parties. So long as I kept on telling jokes, when I grew up, everyone laughed and left me alone. I was once in the car, and this guy named Bertie started doing it to my friend Nellie Jones in the back seat. I kept telling jokes, and they laughed while they were doing it. And Nellie got pregnant that time, and he didn't even touch me. And it's funny, I can't think of a joke right now to save my life.
10: You did all you could, Mom, but I can't stay with you. Not anymore.
3: What will you do now with all the troubles you got?
10: I'm thinking of dying, Mother. It's spring, with flowers and all those damn birds everywhere. Not a bad time to die if you have to.
3: You're joking me. They're only joking.
10: I just can't do what he wants. And even if I could, I think I'd cost more than I could hope to bring in. Look, I'll call you tomorrow, Mom.
3: Madeline. Oh, Madeline, no! No!
1: Look, it's not an answer to anything, but I've made inquiries about getting you into a drug rehab clinic. I was going to call you later today, but now you dropped in.
10: I don't want to be around other junkies or playing stupid games with people living off my problems, Jake. Where are you going?
1: To open a window. It smells like a mortuary in here all of a sudden.
10: Have you got a light for my cigarette?
1: Sure. I don't recall you being a smoker.
10: I'm not. But I stink, and I didn't want you to notice.
1: As a holding action, if we call it that, the rehab clinic may not be such
10: a
1: bad idea.
10: You remember the person who used to come here? Looked like me, but combed her hair different, wore good clothes. Even came close to loving
1: That's
10: someone.
1: That's not fair, Madeline. It's not fair. I only prescribed medication for you, nothing else.
10: Oh, no, Jake. It was more. It was life. It was that resurrection people talk about. You gave me that.
1: Look, I'm only an aging doctor. Why have you come here when I can't help you?
10: I came to kill you. I don't know about laws or governments. I only know I never wanted this.
1: What? Is that a gallon of sherry? You're planning to kill me with a gallon of sherry? Oh, Mary. A goddamn gallon of sherry. That's how the man went. Not a pint, not a quart.
10: Oh, you're stupid, you know that.
1: What?
10: Really stupid. All I do now is drop my cigarette and... What?
1: Oh, my God. Madeline, don't move. Please, don't do anything.
10: If you'd let me die the first time I came to see you, it would have been all right, I guess. But you gave me hope, and then you took it away.
1: Madeline.
10: And that's a terrible thing to do, doctor. No government or person got a right to do that.
1: I'm not God. I didn't give life for hope. I merely replaced one addiction with another.
10: Don't say that. It's not true. There was hope for me. I'm sure of that. There was hope. Jake, help me. I don't want to do it.
1: She tried at the last moment to turn everything back.
3: My Madeline died in this terrible fire at her doctor's office. Her doctor was my doctor. She died too.
11: Someone, I think it was his secretary, said Madeline had something to do with it. So the police and insurance people kept coming around for weeks asking questions.
12: She tried to hand the cigarette to me, but stumbled and fell.
11: There was another rumor someone else made up about my Madeline being mixed up in drugs. Oh, that wasn't true. No, it wasn't. She was a good girl, and she had a good job with a lawyer. Everyone knows that.
12: She fell face down into the broken glass and spilled gasoline on the floor. I didn't hear anything, but I saw the walls of my office buckle and fly out. I think she died a fraction of a second before I did. She tried at the last moment to turn everything back. She tried to hand the cigarette to me, but stumbled and fell.
11: I get angry slowly, and it doesn't last a damn.
13: Funny what perception can do. You get a little well, and the world seems like a better place to live in. But the world doesn't get any better. And when you slide back down into the muck, it isn't the world which becomes more painful and unendurable by the moment. It's all a state of mind. A condition in which all hope and all hesitation fall away. The bitter end. The vanishing point.
14: The Addict by George Riga. Featured in the cast were June Keevil as Madeline and Walter Marsh as Dr. Kirsten, with Lillian Carlson as the mother and Tom Macbeth as Jim. Also in the cast were Gary Chalk and Kim Kondrashoff. Original music was composed and conducted by William Skolnick. Technical operations were by Gene Loverock, with sound effects by Chris Cutress and Jay Hyrene, and the production assistant was Dagmar Kafanka. The series script editor is Sandra Rabinovich. The series musical theme is by John Roby, and the voice of introduction is David Calderisi. The Addict was produced and directed in Vancouver by John Giuliani. The executive producer of Vanishing Point is William Lane. Next week, another change of pace on Vanishing Point as we present StarTech B-16K by John Palmer. Until then, I'm Art Cuthbert, wishing you good night.

0: If you're paying this kind of money for a car, you'd want it to have a touch of style, legroom, four doors, and all that. And if this is what you had in mind, you don't even have to pay that kind of money for the new Skoda Super Estelle.
1: Skoda's new Super Estelle puts the man in the street
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1: on the road.
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0: Tonight, Lights Out presents another psychological drama, a play in which the principal part is taken not by the character himself, but his thoughts. The voice you are about to hear is that of the thoughts of one Darrell Hall, accused murderer, sitting in a courtroom awaiting the return of a jury, which is to decide whether he is to live or die. And as he waits, the thoughts in his mind seethe and swirl.
1: Guilty. Not guilty. Father in heaven, why don't I stop thinking those words? Words those jurymen are saying.
2: He's guilty.
1: No, I've got to stop thinking of what's going on in that room. The jurymen. I've got to stop thinking of them. I've got to keep my head clear. I've got to figure things out. When did all this start? Yes, I remember. That night, Wayne and I were sitting in my room, talking about dreams. I remember he said...
3: Oh, come on, Darrell. Don't expect me to believe that one.
1: Well, I'm certainly telling you the truth.
3: A fellow with your imagination wasting his time teaching biology to a bunch of co-ed nitwits. No, sir, you should be writing fiction.
1: I assure you, my dear Wayne, I've told you the truth.
3: You're really serious?
1: Of course I am.
3: You actually mean that in all your life you've never had a dream?
1: Never.
3: Not even when you were a child?
1: To my knowledge, I've never had a dream in all my life.
3: Well, how do you like that?
1: I like it very well. I close my eyes, oblivion, and then I wake up. No nightmare hangovers for me, thank you.
3: Now, wait a minute, Darrell. Let me get this straight. You mean you've never even had a dream after, eating a Welsh rarebit at midnight or surrounding a dozen green apples or anything like that?
1: Believe me, Wade, I've never had a dream of any shape, form, or description in all my life. A dream to me is just a word. Something that happens to other people, but not to me.
3: But everyone must dream.
1: Well, perhaps. But it just so happens that my subconscious doesn't work that way. I tell you again, I have never dreamt.
3: Well, what do you know about that? Just unbelievable, I tell you, unbelievable.
1: Yes, that's what he said. Unbelievable. It was unbelievable that I'd never dreamt. Then after a while, he went away and left me there. It was early evening, but I remember that somehow, strangely, I was very tired. I sat down in the easy chair. Oh, I was so tired. I closed my eyes. I slept. And then it happened. A strange murmuring in my head. Yes. That's how it started. A murmuring as if in warning. And then in the darkness around me, strange faces lifting and falling. White faces. Faces without hope. Their eyes full of horror. Their white, bloodless lips pleading wordlessly in a way that made the heart in me cry out in pity. And suddenly, I knew I was asleep and dreaming. Yes. Dreaming for the first time in my life. And these faces I was seeing were things out of a dream. And even as I knew that, the dream was gone. Blackness. And yet I knew that I was still asleep. And I had a terrible feeling of foreboding, of a horror to come in that dream. What? How? I didn't know. Well, I wanted to stop sleeping. I wanted to open my eyes quickly before... And then I saw her moving slowly toward me out of the darkness that was my dream. At first, a white wraith-like thing. And then I saw it was a woman. Yes, the body of a woman, but the face. Father in heaven, that face. Gross, unclean, thick, bestial brows. Wrinkles of venery, the lecherous writhing of thin crimson lips that lifted from teeth, bite and pointed, and flecked with blood. Yes, a glorious body, and a face from hell. Closer. Closer to me. And then she spoke one word.
4: Kill.
1: Yes, that's what she said. Kill. And as she said it, she moved closer. Her hands went out, her eyes. In my dream, I screamed. I awoke.
5: I remember. Just at that second, the clock on the mantel began striking. 5, 6, 7. Thankfully, I counted each chime, since the hearing of it meant that I was awake. Awake out of the horror of that dream. When the clock had stopped chiming, I sat there. My one thought was, if this be dreaming, let me never dream again. I heard a sound. What was that? I sat still, afraid to move. And then I laughed. It was my own heart. My own heart still pounding with fright at what I'd seen in my first dream.
1: Oh, why do I sit here thinking of what has been? The jury in there, they've got to hang me.
4: Free him.
1: They've got to hang me.
4: Guilty. Hang him.
5: No, I mustn't think of that. Better to keep my thoughts on how it all started. Better to figure things out. Where was I?
1: Ah, yes. Sitting there, listening to the beating of my heart, thinking of the horror of that dream. Then, suddenly, that strange, wordless murmur I had heard in my dream was whispering in my head again. Quickly as it began, it was gone. How could this be? I was awake. Awake! This was no dream. Then why had I heard that wordless entreaty? That same sound that had come from those miserable white faces that had floated before me while I slept. Why? Why? I heard it. Sound behind me. Who? Why, yes, my friend Wayne. Must be he. Come back into the room, standing behind my chair, thinking I was asleep. I turned round and said, Wayne, is that you? Yes. I screamed so loudly there was blood in my throat. For it was she again. That woman. That woman out of my dream. But this wasn't a dream. She was standing there, I tell you. She was standing there close to me, looking at me. And those lips out of hell said that one word.
4: Yeah.
5: I jumped to my feet. No one in the room. No one, I tell you. I remember standing there. My head reeling. Who was she? Where did she come from? But there was no one in the room. Had there been anyone there? I didn't sleep that night. But by morning, yes, by morning, I had it all figured out. 2 dreams. That's what it had been. And the second had been more vivid than the first. Why, of course. I'd never dreamed before. So, of course, my first dreams would seem reality. How easy it was to quiet the unrest in my mind. Easy to make oneself believe what one wants to believe. And yet, some measure of uncertainty remained with me. And Mary saw it in my face when I had dinner with her that night.
6: Darrell, do you mind if I ask you something?
5: What a question. Of course not.
6: Is there something wrong?
5: You mean with the dinner? Well, you know, this is my favorite restaurant.
6: With you, dear. Has something gone wrong at the university?
5: Why do you ask that?
6: The worry in your eyes.
5: Oh.
6: What is it, dear?
5: Oh, it's nothing. It's nothing important.
6: You changed your mind about loving me?
5: Mary.
6: Then tell me what it is, please.
5: All right. It's really nothing to concern yourself over. Just a dream.
6: Dream? Sarah, you dreamt.
5: Yes, last night.
6: How marvelous. Now you're normal even when you sleep.
5: That's right, isn't it? I'm back to normal, see, I'm not.
6: And here I thought from the expression on your face that it was something really important.
5: Funny, isn't it?
6: And I suppose in your first dream you dreamt of a glorious, seductive woman.
5: No, Mary.
6: Ah, did you have a nightmare?
5: If you don't mind, let's not talk about it anymore. Shall we have our dessert now? Now, I suggest the hot green apple pie with cheese.
6: Daryl, was it as bad as all that?
5: Horrible.
6: Oh, that's cruel. Your very first dream, an unhappy one. Oh, well, I'm sure that if you dream again, you've more interesting times ahead. But, Daryl, look at the time. 7:01, and we promised the Armstrongs we'd pick them up at 7:15. Daryl, what is it? Your face.
5: Do you hear it?
6: Hear what?
5: You do hear it, don't you? The voices.
6: Voices? Daryl, what are you talking about? Why, the people in this restaurant are most well behaved.
5: Gone. Just the way it was before.
6: Daryl, please, if this is a joke, please tell it to me. Daryl, what is it? What are you staring at? What's behind my chair? What's there, Daryl? Tell me what's behind. Daryl, the table. Why did you throw over the table? Daryl, what is it? What is it?
5: Yes, she wanted to know why I had done it. Screamed, thrown over the table, they all wanted to know. But how could I tell them of her, standing behind Mary's chair, that thing of degradation, and those lips saying, kill. I went home. Mary thought I was overworked.
6: Oh, no, darling, you've been working so hard. Go home and rest, dear. That's all you need, rest.
5: Rest, rest. What good was rest? I had to reason things out. All my life I'd lived with reason, and now this horror. I had to know all about it. Now, I was certain it was no dream. What I had seen there in the restaurant had been no thing of sleep. Hallucination. Yes, that was it. I had been working hard. Too much work was the answer. And rest would cure that. Yes, indeed. And so I rested through the next day. It was quite dark when I awoke. The phone rang. It was Mary calling to find out how I felt.
7: Are you sure you're all right, Daryl?
5: Why, yes, Mary, yes. I'm fine, thank you.
7: You sound all right.
5: Your advice was good, dear. Apparently rest was just what I needed.
7: Then go along back to bed. I'll talk to you tomorrow.
5: All right, dearest. Thanks for calling.
7: Goodbye, Daryl. Sleep well tonight.
5: I hung up the receiver. And then the clock on the mantel behind me began striking. Always at 7. Always at 7. Always at 7. Yes, that was true. Each time it had been 7 when it had happened. And then, with the last chime of the clock, I realized it was 7 again. 7. Would I see her again? I stood there, back against the wall, waiting. So quiet, I could hear the clock ticking away the seconds. Would it happen again, this hallucination of mine? I waited. I heard no pitiful murmur of voices. Just quiet. So dark in the room. I could see the shadowy emptiness of a chair near the other wall. And then the chair was no longer empty. There was someone in it. I said, who's there? Answer me, who's there? No answer. The strange darkness in the room. Deeper and deeper, I could see nothing. And then, two swirling pools of flame led right. Closer and closer. I stood there. I couldn't move. Rumbling began in my brain. Fear, I tell you. Fear tearing at my brain louder and louder while those red circles of light came closer and closer. Father in heaven, what was it? What? And then I knew. It was her eyes. Her eyes burning close into mine, into the brain of me, pounding one thought into me.
4: Here.
5: Why did she say that? Why? Kill whom? Why should I kill? Why should I kill? If I had known then. The jury. They're coming back. The verdict. What? No, not yet. Stare out. Oh, they've got to find me guilty. I've got to hang. I've got to. If I live. Oh, but I mustn't think of that. I must think of what happened. Where was I? Ah, yes. That woman. Her eyes pounding that word into me and then gone again. But this was no dream. Then what? A voice within me whispered,
8: crazy, crazy, crazy.
5: No, I was thinking. That horror was real, real as the breath in me. And with that realization, the coldness of a wind blew around me and crushed at my heart. For if she was reality, somehow I knew that I was lost. And so it began. Night after night, at the stroke of seven. First, that wailing dirge of those lost souls. And then her writhing lips

0: Kill. Father in heaven, the words began pounding in my head so that even when she wasn't there, I heard them. I hid in my room. I didn't go out. People would see this madness that had come over me. I went nowhere. And soon I knew that they were talking of me.
1: I don't know what's come over, Daryl. Hides in his rooms, won't even talk to me. Something's wrong, Daryl.
0: And Mary.
2: Please, Daryl, you've got to let me see you. This talking over the phone, oh, darling, what's wrong? What's wrong?
0: And night after night, the horror of... And the greater horror of...

0: if you love me, please let me see you, talk to you. Come over to my house tonight. Oh, please, dear. Oh, perhaps I can help you. Please, darling, please.
1: I didn't want to go, but I went that night. Perhaps she could help. Yes. Help me understand the madness of those wailing voices and drifting white faces. Understand the horror of that woman and that maddening word. Mary, so understanding, so gentle, she could help me clear my head of the madness.
0: Oh, Daryl, you're here at last.
1: Mary, help me. You will help me.
0: Oh, Daryl, your face so white.
1: Oh, I...
0: Don't talk yet. Sit here and rest.
1: I'm sane, Mary. Believe me, I'm sane.
0: Of course, dearest. Of course you are.
1: It's that madness outside of me. Those white, drifting faces moaning at me.
0: Rest, darling.
1: And that woman out of hell.
0: Woman?
1: Her eyes and lips telling me to... The time.
0: Oh.
1: The time. What time is it?
0: It's 7. Daryl, what is it?
1: I've lost track. I've got to get out of here.
0: Daryl, don't. Wait, don't go.
1: Too late.
0: Daryl, what is it?
1: Too late.
0: Late.
1: You hear them, don't you, Mary?
0: I'll go call a doctor.
1: Listen to them. Their voices are so loud tonight. Listen, Mary.
0: Daryl, don't. There's no one here.
1: You hear them. You must hear them. What are they saying? Louder and louder, trying to tell me something. What are you saying, you out there? What are you telling me?
0: Daryl, stop.
1: They're gone. Faces, voices, gone. Now she'll be here.
0: Oh, Daryl, please, you're right, make me...
2: Kill.
1: You hear her, Mary. You hear her.
0: No, no, Daryl, please.
1: Louder and louder and louder.
0: Kill.
1: I hear her. The other has to laugh like this. Make her stop, Mary, make her stop. Stop it. She-devil, you, what do you want of me? Stop it, stop it. I can't stand anymore.
0: Kill.
1: Yes. Yes. Go away. Go away and I'll kill.
0: Daryl, don't. Oh, my neck. Stopping me. Daryl, no.
1: Kill. Mary. Yes. I have killed her. My sweet, gentle little Mary. Killed her with my own hand. I opened my hand. She fell to the floor. I went out into the street. People all around me, hurrying. I was in no hurry. What that woman had wanted, I had done. I had killed. I walked all night. It didn't matter where. And in the morning, I found myself on the campus of the school, before the very building in which a class was waiting for my lecture. I went in. I walked up on the platform and looked down into their faces.

0: and looked down into their faces, I said to them, "Ladies and gentlemen, my lecture for today will be on the subject of the selective factor in the evolutionary..." I stopped. A murmur in the air. Those voices again. But it was broad daylight. I've never heard those voices in daylight before. What did they want of me? What were they saying? There was a strangeness in their pitiful voices. Yes, like a dirge of tears and sorrow for someone. For me, yes, for me. And then... her voice. Laughing, triumphant. Then I understood. For the first time I understood everything. She had triumphed over me. That was why those lost souls were wailing a dirge over me. I was hers. Hers forever. I turned and ran out of there like a madman. Ran. And as I ran, those voices of the damned were talking to me.
1: We are doomed.
0: No.
1: We listen to her and
0: wonder
1: how you are one of us.
0: No,
1: yes, through all eternity. For those who murdered.
2: Through all eternity.
0: Covered with my ears, with my hands, I ran. No use, I heard them.
1: Only one hope for you, man, one hope. Expiate your crime
2: on the gallows.
1: Pay for what you have done.
2: On the gallows, and you shall have
1: one hope, man, one hope.
0: So that was it. My one hope. If I paid society for my crime, she would fail. I would be free of her, that thing, that essence of evil, that siren who called men to murder so that their souls would be slaves to her for all eternity. Yes, I'd pay for my crime. I ran on, back to Mary's house. Yes, I'd pay it gladly with my life to have the peace of the rest of oblivion. I went back into the house. Yes, Mary was lying there, cold. I lifted her. Those same hands that had crushed the life out of her lifted her and carried her out into the sun. My eyes were so filled with tears that I could hardly see where I walked. People began milling about me.
3: He's got a woman in his arms.
4: Well, where's he carrying her?
3: She must have fainted.
4: No, look, she's dead.
3: What? Who killed her? Hey, mister, who killed her?
0: I did.
3: Who killed her?
0: I killed her. With my own hands, I killed her. And please, I want to die for her.
3: Hey, Will, hey, come on. Hey, hold your
0: pump. And then the trial. My friends, they wanted to save me. Clever eternities, sanity commissions, and twists of the law. But I wanted to die. I tell you, I had to die. If they set me free, if I lived and died as most men die, the death they call a natural one, then she would have me. No. I want to hang by the neck until dead. I want that noose around my neck. The trap beneath my feet, the jailer pulls the switch. My feet dancing in air. The noose strangling me as my hands strangle Mary. Pay for my crime and I'll be free. Free of that horror with the writhing lips.
5: Blood-stained teeth. All in the court.
0: The jury. They're coming in. Guilty. They've got to find me.
6: Gentlemen of the jury, have you reached a verdict?
1: We have, Your Honor.
6: The clerk of the court will read the verdict, please.
5: Guilty. The jury. Find the defendant. Guilty of murder in the first degree.
1: Guilty. You hear that, you thing out of hell? Guilty! Hang me for the neck that I said. I'll be free of you. I'll have peace. You failed, you missed you. I'll see to my crime. You'll never get...
7: What's the meaning? Stand back, everybody.

0: Doctor, right this way, doctor.
1: Ambulance, follow the ambulance.
2: Stand back, please. It's no use. This man is dead. Heart attack.
3: Holy. Would you take a look at his face?
4: Yeah. As if he was looking at the devil himself.

Ladies and gentlemen, you have just heard the first play in a special series commemorating the fourth anniversary of Lights Out and starring Boris Karloff. Next week, Mr. Karloff will appear in another new air drama by Arch Oboler, a play suggested by the Sibelius musical composition, Valse Triste. It is a story of death and a revenge beyond death. Listen to Lights Out with Boris Karloff.

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Welcome to a half hour of Mind Webs. Short stories from the worlds of speculative fiction. This is Michael Hansen. The Mind Web story this evening is Hands of the Man by R.A. Lafferty. It appears in the book Infinity One, edited by Robert Hoskins, and published by Lancer Books.

0: His forearms were like a lion's, sinewed and corded and mountainous. One could hardly help looking at them, and he was looking at them himself. His hands, no less remarkable than his forearms, lay palm up on the bar. The hands of the man were intricately and powerfully fashioned. On one of the lesser fingers of the left hand, there was a heavy gold band, 3/4 inch thick and wide. The rest of him was a stocky sky man, fair and freckled. He was blue-eyed and lightly lashed and browed, and he gazed at his hands like a boy. It was a tavern frequented by skymen and traveling men of all sorts. A spotter had seen the man, and now he came, and they talked.
1: You are very interested in something,
0: said the spotter, Henry Hazelman.
2: Not at all, the skyman said. Not at all. A man who is deeply interested has the same appearance as one who is completely absent-minded, as was my case. I was staring at my hands, and both they and my mind were empty. But before I had left off thinking, I was musing on the contrast between the two of them.
0: The skyman was named Hodel Hoskanian, and the name was the least odd thing about him.
2: I was looking at my left hand, which I was born with, and at my right hand, which I made myself. It is the saying of the palmists that we form the lines of our right hand by the tide of our lives. You'll notice, my friend, that all the lines of my left hand are graven so deeply that a coin could be stood up in any one of them when the hand is flat. Get a hold on your emotions, man, and then look at that headline. Should it not betoken genius? You would say that a man with a headline like that would be capable of anything, and you'd be right. Hold on to your eyeballs with both hands when you take a look at that heart line. Notice the generosity passage where it goes between the mountains of integrity and nobility. Doesn't it shake you a little to stand beside a man with a heart line like that?
1: Yes, something does shake me a little,
0: Henry Hazelman said.
2: Look at that humility bump. I'll bet I've got more humility than any man in creation. If I ever met a man with a hand like mine, I'd follow him to the end of the universes just to shake it.
0: Steady yourself now, friend. Look at that lifeline. It curves clear around the heel of my hand like the ocean river circling the ancient world. I wouldn't die at less than 120 with a lifeline like that.
1: Yes, it is quite a hand.
2: But not the right hand. Notice that while it is also one of the most fascinating hands in the world, it is not up to the left, which I was born with. It is the hand of compromised genius. Is there any other kind? It is the hand of a Leonardo, or an Aquinas, or an Aristotle, or a Willie McGilly. The hand of a man capable of reaching the ultimates, but perhaps not of surpassing them. This comparative fuzziness of line is to be found in the right hands of all really great men. Even we fall short of our destiny. Say, have you the price of a beer?
1: Yes, here. Give my friend a beer,
0: Henry cried to the barman. It was the green beer recently introduced from Barathron, and it became a favorite of the skymen. And when the left hand of Hodel flicked out to take the beer, Henry Hazelman saw what he had been waiting to see. He went away. Henry went to David Daumier, the diamond factor.
1: It's as big as a hen's egg, David, my word on it. To you, all rocks are as big as hen's eggs,
0: David said.
1: I wonder I never see such small eggs. It would take 100 of them to make 12. I've never given you a wrong turn, David, and I never saw the like of this one.
0: And probably glass.
1: Wouldn't I know the difference?
0: Yes, you would know the difference. And already David Daumier was going along with Henry, the spotter.
2: There are little islands in that headline.
0: Hodel still talked to himself and to several who listened in both amusement and admiration.
2: There are little islands in that line. And anyone but myself, it would mean that a person with such islands in his headline was a little peculiar. Good afternoon, sir. Is my conversation worth a beer to you? I've said it myself 100 times that I'm the most interesting person I ever listened to.
0: Yes, your talk is worth that, said David Daumier. Barman, fill my friend again. That's a gaudy little ring you have there, Skyman. The stone is simulated, of course. It was the finest diamond that David had ever seen, and he had traded as many diamonds as any man in the universes.
2: Oh, there's deception in you,
0: Hodel rebuked him.
2: Let's be open. You are a professional. There's a little blue light that appears behind the eyes of a professional when he sees a stone like this. Did you know that? You sparkle from it. And the stone is not simulated.
0: A little too yellow.
2: Golden, rather. All great diamonds are golden. The small blue ones are for children.
0: They will assume it is hot. Fortunately, I can handle it. This would involve somewhat of a discount, of course.
2: If it were hot and of this size, would you not know about it?
0: It isn't from Earth. I doubt that it's of any trabant or asteroid. It hasn't the orange cast of those Ganymede. And I'd know a diamond from a Hokie planet anywhere. Is it from Astrovi? Pewterbundia? Bellota?
2: No, it isn't from any of the 100 worlds, nor from any licensed planet. I didn't pick it up in any such backyards. It's from a distance.
0: Has it a name?
2: A private name only.
0: Likely it has a flaw.
2: If it had 12, it would still be peerless, but it has none.
0: Not even a built-in curse?
2: I've worn it in health. I believe it is lucky.
0: Well, since we admit it has value, why are you not afraid to wear it openly?
2: I'm a full-sized man and armed, and in my wits, I would not be easily taken.
0: It's too large to market, and diamonds are down.
2: To the buyer, the market is always down.
0: Well, if you would set a price to turn the conversation to the point.
2: Oh, if you like it, I'll give it to you.
0: David ordered a drink to settle his nerves before he answered. Why, for a moment I didn't recognize you were opening, he told Hodel after he had sipped and swallowed. Skyman, I would bet that you have haggled prices on trader planets.
2: I've dealt with the gentlemen there and found them not too sharp. I left the traders shirtless and barefoot, it's true, but not much worse than I was when I went there. I'm an easy mark.
0: I would not like to play poker with you.
2: It's not my game. I am too guileless.
0: Would 5,000 interest you?
2: Not very much, said Hodel, looking at the bump of rectitude on his right hand. Oh, I wouldn't stoop to pick it off the floor, but if it were in my pocket, I wouldn't trouble to throw it away.
0: Yes, you have haggled on trader planets. I could double it, but that is my limit.
2: That will do nicely, David.
0: What? You will go along with me? You will sell?
2: I will sell nothing. Am I a merchant? I will give it to you as I said that I would. But to salve your feelings, I will accept the small sum you've named. Out of respect to you, I would hardly accept a smaller sum with an easy mind. Bring it here and lay the money on the bar.
0: I will send Henry. David nodded to Henry, and Henry left.
2: You have sent Henry, but not for the money.
0: Hodel smiled as he
1: studied the island of Icarus on his right hand. Henry has gone to collect some comic strip characters to keep me company. One of them, what we call Homo Conventus, or Mechanical Man, will analyze myself and my guard. Only after you are satisfied with the reports, and I'm told they miss nothing nowadays, only then will you go and get the money. I admire your prudence, for this is the way gentlemen do business. And that is the way the gentleman did it. Henry Hazelman returned with three comic strip characters, and one of them was a machine. A descendant of Structo, the Mechanical Man, from the strip of that name. It was Structo, the name in Hodel's mind only, who affably and left-handedly shook hands with Hodel and engaged him in conversation.
3: It is a fine hand, sir. I am told you were saying the same thing about it yourself, and a fine ornament on it. No, do not attempt to withdraw your hand, Skyman. It is necessary that I retain my grip in order to analyze yourself and your thing. My own filaments make contact with the crystalline complex. I can read you like a book, to coin a phrase.
1: Look out for a little double phrase in a middle chapter. It's an anti-bunco machine, Skyman. It reads you and your stone at the same time. Well, what do you read, Pentrax 9?
3: Mr. Damier, the stone is sound and without flaw. It rings like a bell.
1: To coin a phrase, how do I ring?
3: Yes, that is the question. My device, Skyman, has appraised the stone as my eye has done, but at the same time it can read what is in your mind regarding that stone. Should there be a flaw in the stone to escape both myself and my device, my machine will find it in your mind.
1: Intelligent-looking contrivance, is he not? Can he follow a syllogism to the end? Can he recognize a counterman? Can he count the marbles when the game is over?
3: He can't, but I can. His job is to detect, and he does that well. My contrivance can sniff out every newest trick in the world.
1: Aye, but can he snuffle out the oldest? How do you read me, contrivance?
3: Yes, is there any doubt in the mind of this man about the stone, Penta? Mr. Damier, I had to travel some distance into his mind to find the stone. But his mind is serene about the stone. It is good. And he knows it is good. Only, oh no, sir, do not attempt to match grips with me, Mr. Skyman, even in fun. I have a grip of iron. I am basically iron. You will be injured if you persist. Or do I have it wrong? Why? You have crushed my hand as if it were an eggshell, to coin a phrase. No matter, I always carry a spare. Now, if you will release me, Mr. Skyman, thank you.
1: Quite a grip, Skyman, said David Damier. You crushed an iron probe that was built for durability. But my contrivance had already answered my question for me. You have no mental reservation as to the stone. I will go get the money now. My people will keep you company, Skyman, and the contrived one will repair himself meanwhile. David Damier left on his errand.
3: I meant to say something else, but you squeezed the thought out of me. My nexus at the moment was in my hand, which you crushed.
1: You intended to say, gentle contrivance, that I knew the stone was good. Too good, and that I was laughing in my mind. Of course I was. I'm a merry man, and it gladdens me to give away a thing too good to keep. The contrivance put on another hand and busied himself hooking it up. The two human comic strip characters, roaring gunmen, studied Hodel with sleepy evil eyes and seemed more mechanical than their mechanical comrade. After a decent interval, David Damier returned with a tightly wrapped brown paper package. It was of fair size and was marked with a deformed Greek M, Damier's own code for the amount in the packet. Now we will make the exchange. And Damier laid the paper-wrapped package openly on the bar. Lay the ring beside it, and then I open and count.
2: The ring won't come off easily.
1: Hodel worked and turned it vigorously. He was quite right.
2: There's an amusing story of how the ring came off the finger of the last owner. I finally used a bolt cutter.
1: The band doesn't show it. An expert must have rejoined it.
2: The band wasn't cut. The finger was. Say, that man did make a noise about it.
1: I'll send for a jeweler's saw. I don't mind the band being cut.
2: There's soap and water are quicker. It'll slip off easily with that.
1: And soap and hot water were already there. The basin was brought by a counterman in a dirty apron. And who notices a counterman? Especially who notices that he is a pun. So the only one who recognized the man in the dirty apron as Willie McGilly was Hodel. Hodel soaked his great hands, and the ring came off. Hodel held it dramatically while the counterman made his counter unseen. He held it in one of his great hands with their deep lines that betokened genius and the faint islands in the headline that in any other man would indicate something a little peculiar about that genius.
2: It is a nice ring, and now we count.
1: Two of the comic strip characters patted their armpits to indicate that the bulge there had a reason for being. Henry Hazelman, the spotter, lounged in the doorway of the tavern to spot anything that should come. And David opened the package and began to count out the hundreds. Those bills sing a soft song to themselves when they fall on each other. When he reached the count of 13, David's eyelid flickered and he paused, but for much less than a second, only long enough to check and recheck in his rapid mind and to put down a faint surge of panic. When David reached 30, Hodel reached out and lightly touched one of the bills.
2: It is nice looking money.
1: Then he removed his hand and David continued to count. Only one who knew the diamond factor well, or who knew all men well, could have known that David was nervous. Only a very quick eye could have detected that his hand trembled when he passed the 50 mark. And only a consummate genius like Hodel could have known that the throat of David was dry, or have guessed why it was. Hodel reached out and touched another bill, the 63rd or 64th, it does not matter which.
2: It is nice looking money, David. Possibly too nice looking. Continue to count.
1: The comic strip characters made moves towards their weapons, but David gulped and went on with the count.
3: 70, 80, 90, 99, 100.
1: There was a right finality about it. David waited.
2: It is a nice pile. I have never seen such pretty money. Who makes your money, David?
1: The comic strip characters and Henry Hazelman started their moves again, but Hodel froze them at half reach. There is a proverb that a gun in the hand is worth three in the shoulder holster, and Hodel had a gun in his hand so fast that it sparkled in all their eyes.
2: I'm surprised at you, Mr. Damier. I did not know that you dealt in funny money. To offer a poor price to a poor skyman is one thing. To pay even that in counterfeit is another. The deal is off, sir. I will keep my ring, and you may keep your pile of money.
3: It can't be. I never take a bad bill. I am sure. I myself have just got that money from my own safe.
2: It does look good. It is almost the best I have ever seen, but David, you have handled a million bills. You know what it is.
3: Why, you switched the package.
2: I have not. Your man and your machine have scanned me the whole time. I have nothing on me but this ring now back on my hand and this little thing back on my other hand. And my pockets, which I turn out for me, contain nothing but 12 cents earth coin, a small luck charm, a coney's foot, and a Ganymede guilder. Your machine can read me as the physical things without contact.
3: That's right, Mr. Donye. That's all he's got on him.
2: I came with this, and with this I leave. They looked at the stocky skyman with the forearms like a lion's and the little gun in one of his deep-lined hands, and they were afraid to jump in. David still didn't know how the switch had been made, but now he knew when. That evening in another tavern, and this a secluded one down in Wreckville, Hodel Oscanian and Willie McGilly and some of their friends sat and drank together. And from a bundle of bills similar to David's, Willie McGilly now counted out bills. 98, 99, 100. And these were valid.
4: They have multiplied the earth by billions and made all things intricate, said Willie. Men are not the same as their fathers were, and a man would need three brains to comprehend all the new devices. And yet in quiet places like the Green Valley, some of the simple and wholesome things endure. Old friends, old customs, old cons, sweet frauds that are ever young. We are like ancient handicrafters in an automated universe, but we do fine and careful work. They have multiplied it all, but the basic remains the same. The setting and the hands of Hodel do set the thing off well. The bait and the stone would have to be the finest ever, or we'd have worn it to dust using it for a bait. The warning to give fun to the game, the counterplay, and then the innocent disclaimer.
2: Hodel once more gazed at his hands, and then he spoke. It was a nice touch, Willie, to use his own brown paper to wrap your own bundle and tape it so similarly with his own David Daumier jeweler tape. It was nice to find out and reproduce his own peculiar mark for the amount and to learn all the little details while you were in his establishment, even though you could not get into the safe itself. I hope you did not help yourself to trinkets while you were there. It would be wrong to burglarize his premises, but it is licit to take a taker in honest combat. You were the good switchman, Willie, while I was the strong magnet to hold their eyes. But Willie, the water was too hot and the soap too strong. You are inconsiderate in so many ways.
4: Why, and you are always perfectly considerate yourself?
2: Said Willie.
4: Always,
2: said Hodel. And he studied his hands with their deep heart lines passing through the mounds of rectitude and magnanimity and piety and sympathy and generosity and gentleness and all the virtues.

Larry Lafferty story, Hands of the Man. It appears in the Landseer book edited by Robert Hoskins, Infinity One. This is Michael Hansen speaking. 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MindWebs is produced at WHA Radio in Madison, a service of University of Wisconsin Extension.

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It was not until the third morning of my visit that I noticed a peculiarity about her. Until then, I mean apart from her quite striking natural beauty, she had seemed as commonplace a rural type as one would expect a young widow named Mrs. Bert Smith to be. Yes, I said Mrs. Bert Smith to F. A score of villages, dozens of hamlets, would no doubt have matched her with more than comely young matronly women of just her kind and breeding. Mrs. Smith. How could I know, when first I arrived at the parsonage at Little Haberthatch, that this lady would provide me with the strangest, most inexplicable experience of my entire life? The happenings of that summer are still unexplained. There is no answer. At least, not one that would satisfy a gentleman of science. 3 summer weeks I intended to spend at Little Haberthatch. On the third day, the mystery of Mrs. Smith began, and the events did not reach their frightening conclusion until 20 days had passed. And on that 20th day, it was long beyond midnight.

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2: Thank you, Mrs. Smith. Work, work. There's always work.
3: Yes, sir. Is there anything else, sir?
2: No, I don't think so. Coffee looks hot. Well, thank you very much. Oh, you might ask Bentley to let me have a decent wine at lunch, dear.
3: Certainly, sir.
2: I say, my dear cousin keeps a fine cellar. Enjoy yourself, he told me. Run amok. That I shall not do. For the working holiday must be spiced, Mrs. Smith. So, each and every lunch, wine.
3: Yes, sir.
2: She left me then. She crossed the room from my desk to the door, passing through the beams of sunlight which streamed in through the tall vicarage drawing room windows. In her transit, she moved with her hand the tall back chair which was slightly in her way. As she moved the chair, I noticed with no amazement, and then with an abrupt shock of surprise, that, unlike everything else between me and the window, she cast no shadow. My arrested glance revealed another and almost grotesque thing about her. She was wearing a thin muslin frock, which, on that sunny day, I suspected had precious little under it. As she stood in the path of that strong morning light, under her frock, her sturdy but shapely legs were outlined like something on a child's shadowgraph, making her for the moment slightly comic or provocative, according to the mood of the viewer.
4: Your cousin's a right one, sir. No fooling. Best vicar we ever had here. And my memory goes back, 40 years or more. And that's a fully grown adult person, let alone when I was a nipper and all. Capital vicar, and what a name for a vicar. Roger Vickery. saving your reverence. What have you come to Aberthatch for, then, Doctor? That's if you've no objection to me asking.
2: Not at all, not at all. I needed peace and quiet to finish my book. Roger's parsonage seemed the ideal spot, especially as he's away.
4: A book, eh? What's the book called, sir? Maybe me and the missus can get it out of the library when it's printed.
2: Well, it's called The Epistemological Implications of Practical Psychiatry. That's just a working title, you understand.
4: Of course, sir. Yes. A drink, sir? Nice pint.
2: You have one with me, Peter. Listen, when I was here last, I can't remember seeing Mrs. Smith. How long has my cousin had her working for him?
4: Smith, sir? Oh, Mrs. Smith. Where's a quiet one? Can't rightly recall when I come here. Excuse me, Rolf Mayo down there wants another one. He's had too many already, but business is business. Always in that half and
2: nobody at the Cases Altered, where I took ale twice a day, couldn't tell me much about Roger's housekeeper, Mrs. Smith. She was, it appeared, so quiet and self-effacing that hardly anyone noticed her. Perhaps I shouldn't myself if I hadn't noticed. My first thought was immediate. She was a whole, solid person. Her limbs could have struck the sunlight, but cast no shadow. I thought of stories of my childhood. The peasant girl whose shadow wouldn't dance. The man who sold his shadow, etc., etc. But Mrs. Smith, with two F's, who didn't have a shadow at all. At the first opportunity, I decided to work a little experiment. If she had no shadow, had she any reflection?

0: Yeah, thank you. Same old news, I dare say. Never changes, does it? Would you mind passing me the pipe there on the mantelpiece? No, the curly one. The ugly mirror on the mantelpiece probably dated back to about 1880. Yet it sufficed to show me Mrs. Smith's pretty face and throat while she searched for the pipe I wanted. Thank you. I've got to admit I was relieved, for I've always had an uncomfortable feeling that there may be something in the saying that you won't know you're dead until you look into a mirror and see no reflection.
1: Thrilled like a woman, her did, a wounded woman. But when I went to pick her up, vanished her eyes.
2: Mark, Long Bell there thinks he shot a witch in the wood last night.
0: Oh, a witch? Good gracious.
1: Nay, Doctor, I didn't say her were a witch. I just said her made a noise like a woman and vanished. But this be a place for witches, or was, once on a time. My old grandfather remembered hunting they witches.
3: Mm. Well, why did he do that?
1: Law won't let you burn them anymore. Can't burn them. But you can run them out of the neighborhood by peaceful means, of course. Yeah, come to that. There were a witch burnt here not very long ago. No more than 200 years. Yeah, my old grandfather often spoke of it. Bobby's old grandfather.
4: Oh, a lot of queer grandfathers in the Barlow family. Well, there's no point in running witches out. They always come back again.
1: Aye, they always come back. That's why it was better to burn them when the law said you could.
2: Bloodthirsty, right, aren't they?
5: Oh, now you can burn them proper and do right by the ashes, they don't come back.
3: I have heard that proper appointed persons like Vicar, this gentleman's cousin here, our Vicar, I have heard that these persons have means of exorcising witches.
2: Exercising them?
3: Aye, taking the evil spirits out of them. I reckon many a witch has gone to paradise through being exercised.
1: Yeah, sweat it out of them, like. On the hands down, 4 to 14 times. Or knees up by the brown. Oh, I like the exercising of a female witch, I would.
3: Always the right one, that one, isn't it?
0: Was there really a witch burned here, Jefferson?
2: Oh, not in my time.
0: Oh, I thought you'd been doctor here for at least 200 years.
2: No. Last one to be burnt, I believe, was Dornoch in Scotland, in the reign of one of the Georges. Oh, I'm no expert in these matters, though. I'm just a rural GP, not a witch doctor. Stop in sometime, Mark. Have a little strengthening in the coffee with me.
6: I'd love to. Thanks.
0: On Sundays, it was the custom of the parsonage for the inmate to prepare his own tea and have Mrs. Smith back to make supper in lieu of dinner. The arrangement suited me all right. Actually, I have to confess that I'd grown to take pleasure from merely watching Mrs. Smith move about the place. After the Sunday morning talk of witches in the pub, I discreetly watched Roger's housekeeper prepare my supper. I noticed that one of her wrists was bandaged. Had an accident. She made a motion as if to hide the injured hand.
7: Oh, 'twas nothing, sir. Mishap rather than an accident.
0: Oh? I suppose you're not a native of these parts, Mrs. Smith?
7: My husband was, sir.
0: How did you lose him?
7: Doctor said some kind of seizure, sir. He was found dead one morning in Ralston Wood.
0: One morning? You mean he'd been there all night? What a worrying time for you.
7: Oh, no, sir. He was off and out all night.
0: What was he?
7: He was a junior keeper at the All, sir. It was thought at first he might have been shot or killed in some way by poachers, sir, but, well, no one gave much ear to that. Besides, poachers are fearful of hauntings, sir.
0: Hauntings?
7: Murdered men come back, sir, and the dead ride fast. No, my Bert's death was what the coroner calls natural causes, though they did say that...
0: Yes, they did say.
7: Some said he'd been bewitched to his death. I went away for a time, but I came back.
0: Unfortunately for me, Mrs. Smith, you make me very comfortable. And she smiled and crossed the room. And although the lamps were turned well up, no shadow accompanied her to the door.

0: I feel like a new man. It's a lovely day today.
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0: final revision. Well, nobody can ever say it's a task to be enjoyed. Something to be got over, more like.
1: Darn silly name, Mrs. Smith. I wonder what her first is. Jennifer? Dolly? She's a fair-looking piece. Her lack of shadow is more likely to be a matter of physical than optical concern.
2: Squealed like a woman, her did. A wounded woman. But when I went to pick her up, her had vanished, her hat.
3: Oh, 'twas nothing, sir. A mishap rather than an accident.
1: She's got a bandaged wrist. She hasn't a shadow. Some say
3: he's been bewitched to his death. I went away for a time, but I came back. I came back. I came back. Came back. Came back.
1: What is a middle-aged professor of philosophy to make of all this? If she had any dramatic ability, I, for one, would cast her as St. Joan, G.B. Shaw's, that is, not Shakespeare's or Voltaire's. A week passed. My relations with my reticent maid remained the same. I heard no more talk of witches and the cases altered. The second Sunday came and went. The weather grew stormy. The days seemed shorter. There wasn't much more of my working holiday left. Mrs. Smith still fascinated me. I think that if I'd been a few years younger, despite the difference of class, and that does matter, really, you know. I mean, what will one talk about after passion had departed? Anyway, I am middle-aged. Was then, too. But no matter. I must admit, though, the gowns the creature wore, so thin, so beguiling in that summer sun, why, they brought alive again in me feelings I thought I had left forever in youth.
4: Something on my mind? Something on my mind, you say? I have surely something on my mind. Been of a tremble all day and night. Shaken to meet in as I was.
5: What then, Janet Shugborough?
4: What would you say to finding a woman stretched out on a flat tombstone at 11 o'clock at night?
5: Hey?
4: Hey, don't you laugh. Crossing the acre about 11... I suddenly saw uprising from one of the old flat stones what I thought to be a genuine appearance.
5: Well, what was it then, eh?
4: Well, as I told you, a young woman.
5: Did you talk with her, Jonas?
4: Yes.
5: Did you have any speech with her, Jonas?
4: 40 years I've been sexing on God's hate of her. I never, ever...
5: Did you say anything? Did you...
4: I cried out, that's all. I said, who be there? Who be there?
5: A brave lad, our Jonas.
4: And yeah. She tucked up her petticoats and fled.
5: Oh, you were an appearance, likely.
4: Yeah. Oh, I was afeard, I can tell you. 16 for 40 years.
5: Had she nice legs under them petticoats, Jonas?
4: They fair twinkle as she ran.
5: Who was she then?
4: Well, she ran like a startled doe. The moon were no help to me eyes, but a young woman she looked like to me.
5: Probably some mourning mother or wife. Probably one of the courting couple.
4: Mourned her? No, he had no bearing since Jake Mills. And there was none to mourn him. And do the grief-stricken, pick up petticoats and run irreverent like cross guards acres.
5: Perhaps it wasn't appearance after all.
4: Do appearances leave footprints in the mould? Do they leave footprints in the gravel?
5: You said it was too dark to see.
4: No, I said moon were no help, but the sun this morning before early celebration.
6: You should have been a detective, Janet. The woman in white.
4: Oh, and they, not white. She may have been wearing some kind of pink sort of muslin.
1: What? Muslin? And no coat? On a night like last night?
4: Well, I said she might. Twere somewhat light and airy, any road.
5: And you let her get clean away? That weren't like you, Jonas.
4: You can laugh, but she gave me a start.
7: You know, talking of women young and pretty wearing things like muslin, when I was a lad...
5: Now then, not in front of Flossie, my barmaid.
1: My own mind was adrift from talk. I had laughed myself out of the idea that Mrs. Smith was a witch. But suddenly I thought myself wondering whether she couldn't be a vampire. I knew a little about vampires, and I'd never believed in them anyway. But in fiction, I knew they were supposed to suck the blood of the living and desecrate the graves of the dead. I cannot now recall just how serious or semi-serious my thought was. But it drew me irresistibly to the churchyard on my way back that night.

I wandered about, and despite my skepticism, felt the odd bit creepy. Leftover schoolboy horrors of graveyards, I suppose. After all, it wasn't the witching hour. 2 hours from that. Quite close to the little gate that led into the parsonage, I found a stone lying horizontally on the ground. I don't know what made me peer at it and read. Sacred to the memory of Herbert Smith of this parish. Unaccountably smitten on the 19th of July, 1795. And Enoch walked with God and was not. Also, Phoebe, wife of the above, in death they were not divided.

0: The next night, she looked more beautiful than ever. 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I desired her. 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Phoebe? Better get home before the storm comes again. I believe it will again tonight. Leave the supper things in the kitchen.
1: Thank you, sir. 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

0: Things in the kitchen.
1: Thank you, sir. 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
0: And now, I felt a feeling I cannot describe. Oh, it wasn't evil. No, it was, as I said, indescribable. I fell asleep in my chair after Mrs. Smith's departure that night.

0: I was instantly awake and knew that a bolt had fallen somewhere close. I left the parsonage and hurried out. There were many of the village folk about, and I followed. The general trend of people went towards the church. The crowd stopped. By the very tombstone I had read. I say a tombstone, but now there was no tombstone. The meteorite, or whatever had fallen, had found there a sure target, and had left but a ragged, gaping hole around which were scattered pieces of broken stone and a litter of dank earth. It was not, however, the wreckage of the ancient grave which filled our tongue. It was the unmarked, unscathed body of a woman, clad in a summer frock of pink muslin, which lay beside it. Her face was touched with neither horror nor surprise at sudden death, but bore an expression of serene content. Dr. Jeffers was the first to kneel by her, and as he opened her bodice to test her motionless heart, I saw with a kind of awe that her dress was untouched by rain, her hair as neat as if she had just left her dressing table. Not until the doctor rose from beside the still form did I see that the untroubled hair was grey, and the placid face, though still smooth, was that of an aging, if not elderly woman.
1: God rest her soul.
0: God rest her body.
2: Well, you thought so too.
0: Yes. And Dr. Jeffers began to busy himself, commanding a bearer party to carry all that was left of Mrs.

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0: gentlemen, it's a great day here at the Ritz Cracker Bakery. Ritz is celebrating its 40th birthday with a Ritz Blitz. That means you're going to save a lot of money because...
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2: Our story opens in a town on the bank of a river in one of our eastern states. It is night, and the street lamps and riverboat lights glow eerily through the pall of fog which clings to the earth and the water. A coal barge made fast to a pier rises and falls as though breathing. Aboard, in the cabin, a bedridden old lady converses with her son.
3: You don't fuss over me. You got work to do, Carl.
4: Everything's taken care of, Ma.
3: You looked at the bridles?
4: Oh, I forgot.
3: Thought it was time for the tug to arrive. Go look at the bridles.
4: Okay.
3: Some bad fog outside. Take a light.
4: Okay. Hey, who are you?
5: Help me.
4: A girl? What are you doing here?
5: I need help. I'm in trouble.
4: Police?
5: No. Look, I'll explain later, but now, please, please, hide me. You'll save my life.
4: Well, okay. Here, get under that canvas.
6: My name is Dominic Stark. I work for the FBI, Special Agent. I get involved in the damnedest things. Never know from one day to the next whether to pack hunting boots and a shotgun or a wetsuit and a CO2 gun. On this particular night at the field office, I went over to Pete Belden's desk and was about to make a little small talk with him.
7: Do me a favor, will you, Nick? If you're not up to your neck in something, would you be a pal and take my phone calls for 15, 20 minutes? I gotta get me a sandwich and a cup of coffee or I'll pass out.
6: Sure. Only don't stay too long.
7: No, I won't. I'll order him to go and bring him back to my desk.
6: Here we go. Stark here. Where? Clayton? Natalie Morris. M is in Mary. We'll get on it. Pete'll be right back. He's grabbing a sandwich. Gotcha. So long.
4: Now, you just be kind of quiet until I see if Ma's asleep yet.
3: Okay. That you, Carl?
4: Sure, Ma. Who'd you think it was?
3: Well, I thought I heard you talking to someone. Who's this?
4: This is Natalie, Ma.
5: Morrison. Natalie Morrison.
4: Natalie, that's my mother, Mrs. Hodges.
5: What is she doing here? My stepfather, he was beating me. I was running from him. I saw your barge and jumped onto it from the pier.
3: In America, it is against the law for one person to beat another person. Why did you not call the police?
5: Oh, if I'd stopped to call them, he'd have caught me.
4: We gotta help her, Ma.
3: How do we help? I do not mix in family quarrels.
4: Well, just let her ride with us to Whitestone. She can sleep in here, use my bunk.
5: Oh, no, you mustn't put yourself out.
4: Well, I'll roll up in a tarp out on deck.
5: In that fog?
4: Well, I like fog when it's not too cold. What do you say, Ma?
3: Well, she is on board. She can stay on board.
5: Oh, thank you, Mrs. Hodges. Thank you.
4: Ma, I'm going back out and check the lights. Do you want to turn in now, Natalie?
5: Well, I'm not really sleepy. Too keyed up, I guess. May I go out on deck with you?
4: Well, sure. Okay, Ma?
3: If you want to keep her on board, you can let her go outside with you on board.
4: Okay. Go ahead, Natalie.
5: Thank you.
3: Carl!
4: Yeah, Ma?
3: Did you see this man who was chasing her?
4: Well, no. Why?
3: I was just wondering. Good night, Carl.
6: Pete Belden brought his sandwich and coffee back to his desk. I immediately filled him in on the phone call.
7: Oh, I'm not surprised somebody escaped from there. That woman's prison up in Clayton is a cracker box.
6: Must be.
1: Somehow she managed to slip by the matron and guards, stole a car outside the prison, and drove it over the state line. That's why it's a Fed case. Incidentally, we have to drive to Madison in the morning.
7: What else is there on it?
1: Well, it's all in that teletype report that came in right after the phone call. Name's Natalie Morris.
7: Any lead on her?
1: A motorcycle cop found the car she used, abandoned in the woods down near the river.
7: Oh, boy. She had quite a pattern. Get a job as social secretary, save an employer for about 3 months, steal what she could and split.
1: The personal background's interesting, too. College degree, considered herself above the other inmates. And get this, 2 weeks before the break, she tried to stab one of them.
7: Nice girl.
1: The kind you'd like to take home to mother.
7: Yeah.
1: After the stabbing, she underwent examination by the prison psychiatrist. He reported she was not only extremely neurotic, but has definite homicidal tendencies.
7: Yeah. Well, I guess she's liable to kill anyone who gets in her way.
1: She's almost as insta to kill somebody if she's not picked up soon. When she made the break, she managed to commandeer a gun.
5: Yes. Oh, you're still awake, Mrs. Hodges.
3: Yes, I am awake. I'm glad you came. I want to talk to you.
5: Oh, about what?
3: When you were out on the deck with Carl tonight, a man on the radio told about a girl.
5: Yes?
3: The man said she wore a brown coat, like the one you wear. Also a brown hat. Your hat is brown. This girl the man told of, she is running away from the police. They chase her because she has escaped from prison.
5: But I told you I was running away from my stepfather.
3: What you have told us was a lie. Carl! Carl, come in here.
5: Keep quiet, Mrs. Hodges. I'm not that girl. Besides, there's nothing you can do now. We're not tied up at the pier anymore. The tug is already pulling us.
3: I want Carl in here. Carl! Carl!
5: You will not call, Mrs. Hodges. Because if he comes in here and believes you, I'll use this gun on him and you.

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0: Kodak.
1: We got into Madison next morning, and the local police gave us a couple of desks to work at. Before we sat down at them, however, we'd done some other things, like checking out with a fine-tooth comb the woods where the girl had abandoned her car. I found some heel prints, female variety. The local police identified them as being made by the type of shoes furnished the inmates at Clayton. I'd been checking off these items with Pete.
2: Anyone come up with any leads at the pier?
1: None. While you were working with the local boys, I questioned everyone I could find who'd been on or near the pier last night, but nobody recalled having seen a woman.
2: Could she have had a rendezvous with someone?
1: I doubt it. Her pattern has always been that of a loner.
2: Mm. Special Agent Belden. Sure, just a second. For you, Nick.
3: Thanks. Stark speaking.
2: Yeah?
3: Yes? Good. That would have been about the right time, too.
2: Uh-huh.
3: Where was that?
2: I see.
3: Okay, thanks. Goodbye.
1: Now we're getting someplace.
2: Who was it?
1: A man from the local towing company. He said one of his tugs pulled a string of coal barges out of that pier the girl was traced to. It was just about the time we figured she must have reached the river.
2: Where are they headed?
1: Downriver, to Whitestone. They're due there late tonight. She might very well be hiding out in one of them.
2: Better line up a couple of seats on a flight to Whitestone. We want to be there to welcome her.
4: Fog slowed us down some. You want anything, Ma?
5: No, Carl.
4: What about you, Natalie?
5: I'm doing fine, thank you.
4: You ain't been out on deck this morning. How about some fresh air?
5: I think I'll stay here for now and keep your mother company.
4: Anybody else want coffee?
5: No, thanks. When do we get to Whitestone?
4: Oh, late tonight. Well, I've got some work to do. You call me if you want anything.
5: I must compliment you, Mrs. Hodges. You're being very cooperative.
6: I do what I do for Carl.
5: I know that. You're a good mother, Mrs. Hodges. A protective one. And in protecting your son, you're protecting yourself. Continue to do so, and you both may survive.
1: We got to Madison ahead of the tug and coal barges. Our first idea was to hire a helicopter, but the fog was lying too low to get beneath it. However, the local sheriff's river patrol division furnished us with a launch, and a skipper who knew the banks and shallows like the back of his hand. The sheriff had also alerted all the police departments between Madison and Whitestone.
2: This fog is no help for our side.
1: Sure isn't. Also, the river gets kind of narrow in spots, according to the skipper. And there are places she might jump for it, especially if she's a good swimmer.
2: What's the name of the tug we're looking for?
1: Maggie Jones. The skipper knows.
2: You think we'll have much trouble locating her in the fog?
1: No, he says that regardless, we'll be able to pick up their running lights.
7: Lights ahead! Where? Port side! Head for them!
2: Hey, over there. Those look like barges to me.
1: And there's a tug up ahead.
7: Okay, skipper, let's move in on the tug.
4: Natalie, a launch has pulled up alongside the tug.
5: No.
4: Do you suppose your stepfather figured out where you are and hired a launch to chase you?
6: No, son.
4: Well, you don't know, Ma. He might.
6: No, Carl.
4: But if her stepfather...
5: Carl, I appreciate your loyalty, but I have no stepfather.
4: What?
5: The police are looking for me.
4: What are you doing with that gun?
5: Nothing.
6: Yet. She escaped from prison, Carl. Her name's Morris, not Morrison. I heard it on the radio.
5: It's true. Now then, I want you to go out on deck. I'll stay here with your mother. If those men come aboard, you convince them I'm not here. And if anything goes wrong, you're minus a mother.
4: Okay. But if anything happens to my mother, gun or no gun...
6: Get out there, damn it, and hurry!
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1: We told the tug owner what our mission was, then checked the first barge in the string. There was no one on it except the owner and an old crony of his. We got back in the launch, pulled alongside the second barge, tossed a line aboard, and hove to. And the owner helped Pete and me clamber aboard.
0: I was never good at things nautical. However, in the infantry, I was good at crawling under barbed wire.
3: I'm a little surprised I made it, too. Thank you, Mr. Hodges, for pulling me up so efficiently.
4: You know my name?
3: I got it from the skipper of the tug. I'm from the FBI, Special Agent Dominic Stark. Here are my credentials. This is Special Agent Peter Belden. We're looking for a young girl.
4: On these barges?
3: We're pretty sure she jumped aboard before the string left Madison last night.
4: Well, me and my mother are the only ones on this barge.
3: How about the other barges in the string? Do you know their owners?
4: They're all my friends.
3: You see any strangers, especially a girl, on those barges?
4: No, sir. And a girl couldn't be on this barge without my knowing it.
3: Mind if we look around?
4: No, not at all. Come on, I'll show you.
3: What's under the canvas?
4: Coal. Here, take a look. Nothing else.
0: Nothing over here, Nick.
3: Well, looks like a dead end. We'll get back in the launch and check out the other barges.
4: Sorry I couldn't be of more help, gentlemen.
5: They've gone?
4: Yeah, they've gone. You all right, Ma?
6: Yes, Carl, I'm all right.
5: What did you tell them?
4: I told them there was nobody on this barge except me and Ma. They looked under the tarps and into the tool locker, but of course there wasn't anything to see but coal and tools.
5: That's fine. How close are we to Whitestone, Carl?
4: 30-40 minutes.
5: What happens to the barge when we get there?
4: We tie up to the dock and unload.
5: Do other people come aboard?
4: Yes, quite a few.
5: That would complicate my getting ashore, wouldn't it? We'll give you a chance to signal somebody or pull some other trick on me. It just might make things simpler if I used this gun and wasted you and your mother right now.
4: How would that make things simpler?
5: Well, for example, if the bodies of you and your mother were stretched out on the canvas at one end of the barge, and I stayed in the cabin at the other end, they'd be so interested in the bodies that they wouldn't pay any attention to the cabin, at least for long enough that I could get ashore.
4: But you wouldn't shoot us in cold blood just like that.
6: He is wrong in the head, Carl. People are wrong in the head. We'll kill.
5: I'm not crazy, Mrs. Hodges. I have full possession of my faculties. I know exactly what I have to do, and when I make up my mind, I do it. And my mind is now made up. Carl, stand over there by your mother's bed.
4: No.
5: I can shoot you where you stand, you know. I thought I was being considerate letting you die at your mother's side.
3: Drop it!
0: I'll get it, Nick. There it is.
3: Thanks. Get the cuffs on it.
0: Right.
4: Oh, my God, am I glad you came back.
6: Carl... Who are these men?
4: They're the FBI, Ma.
6: The FBI? Oh, FBI. Oh, no, I know. When sometimes we listen to the radio show, they are what you call the good guys, eh? No?
4: Not good guys, no, Ma. Good guys, yes.
3: Come on, Miss Morris. I think we can find a prison that'll have locks you can't pick.
1: Was that I went back for a final check with the skipper of the tug. From him, I learned that old Mrs. Hodges was bedridden and that she used no cosmetics. The instant he told me, I remembered that when I'd lifted a corner of that canvas, I'd seen a coffee mug with lipstick on it. You might say that Carl Hodges and his mother were saved by a lucky coffee break.

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2: I remember growing up, but most of all, I remember Mama. The day she brought the new baby home and how jealous I was. Then Mama said he was a present just for me to love. Oh, yes, I remember Mama. The look in her eyes the day I became a mother. Then I understood it all for the first time.
3: This Sunday is Mother's Day. Remember with a Hallmark card when you care enough to send the very best.
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0: On your last trip, did you discover what the Earth people eat? 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They peel them with their metal knives. 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
3: High above the Earth, lazily rotating through the silent voids of space, is the Arthur C. Clarke Astronomical Observatory, Starlab. Here, Earth's International Space Authority, ISA, watches over countless uncharted galaxies and the planets that lie within their star-clustered borders. One of those planets is Tinian 3, site of the top-secret Starsmith project. Beyond the atmosphere of Tinian 3, a sudden, unexplainable incident whose momentum will soon carry Starlab Research Director Maura Cassidy, Captains John Graydon and Buddy Griff, and the Starsmith Project itself into the unknown territory of...

0: carried an unidentified ship at 168 degrees, bearing 1,000 meters and closing.
1: Over.
0: Roger that, Adair. I'm picking it up, too. Switch to visual. Let's have a look at her. Over. Roger, we've got it on the visual. Oh, my God, it's enormous. Eldorado, do you recognize the markings? Over. Negative, Xanadu. Wait a minute, Bill. I'm picking up a tractor beam generator impulse from the UFO. They've locked onto us, Xanadu. They're overriding our shielding circuit. Bill, I see another tractor beam nozzle. Get out of here. Dive. Xanadu, we're inside the UFO. They're closing the hatch on us.
1: I can see.
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1: 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Triangulator coordinates 5-9-5.
3: Any damage?
1: A negative, but the other freighter is gone. The Eldorado. She was orbiting with us.
3: Destroyed?
1: No, the alien didn't fire a shot. They locked onto the Eldorado with a tractor beam and took her aboard through some kind of recovery hatch.
3: What was the Eldorado's cargo?
1: Same as mine. Classified hardware for the Starsmith project.
4: That's right, Commissioner. The alien was after both of them. The captain of the Xanadu Trader said if he hadn't taken evasive action, the tractor beam would have snatched him, too.
5: Well, I don't know how they found out, but it's obvious the aliens knew exactly what those two freighters were carrying.
4: What makes you think so, Commissioner?
5: Well, dozens of commercial vessels use the Timian 3 shipping lanes every day, Mara. All of them filled to the bulkheads with priceless cargo. Yet this alien goes after the only two ships carrying classified scientific equipment of the Starsmith project. So somewhere, somehow, there's been a security leak.
4: Well, what do you want us to do?
5: Where are Creighton and Griff?
4: They're out patrolling the Corona Echo Intersect in Delta 1.
5: Well, call them back to Starlab. I'll be up on the next shuttle.
4: All right, yes, sir. Jerry.
6: Yes, Mara.
4: Contact Delta 1. I'll be down in a minute.
6: Okay, Mara. Delta 1 coming up.

0: Hey, Skipper. Take a look at the echo pattern on G-Monitor. The diameter of the Corona Major star cloud is nearly 3 parsecs bigger than it was a year ago.
1: Huh. Well, that's what evolution is all about, buddy. Constant change. Limitless expansion. I wonder what Copernicus and Galileo would have done if they knew just exactly how...
2: Starlab control to Delta One. Starlab control to Delta One.
0: Delta One to Starlab control. Go ahead, Jerry.
3: Buddy, John, return to Starlab immediately. ISA orders.
0: Wow, Skipper, talk about evolution. It sounds like Jerry's turned into the sweetheart of Sigma Five.
4: I heard that.
3: Very funny, buddy. But the joke will be on you if you're not here when Commissioner White arrives.
0: Oh, the Commissioner White? Star of stage, screen, and telescan monitor?
3: John, what's wrong with Buddy? Too much nitrous oxide in his oxygen?
1: Too much stargazing, Mora. It finally got to
0: a likely story.
1: What's the problem, Mora? Why is the Commissioner coming up?
3: ISA thinks there's been a security leak at the Starsmith Project on Timian 3. That's all I know.
0: The Starsmith Project.
1: All right, Mora. We're on our way. Delta One out.
5: A huge alien spacecraft hijacks a freighter in the shipping lanes over Timian 3. A second freighter barely escapes. The cargo of both vessels? Classified scientific equipment for the Starsmith Project. A secret ISA installation on Timian 3. A lonely, Earth-like planetoid orbiting at the threshold

0: continues. A freighter hijacking over Tinian 3 by a mysterious alien ship and a suspicion of a security leak at ISA's top-secret Starsmith project on Tinian brings Captain John Graydon and Buddy Griff back to Star Lab from a routine surveying mission.
1: I never heard of the Starsmith project, Mara. What is it?
2: Search me, Buddy.
3: Well, I don't mind if I do.
2: John, I think we'd better depressurize Buddy's libido before it's too late.
1: Ah, saved from a fate worse than death. Hiya, Kamesh.
4: Hello, Buddy. John, Mara.
5: Hello, Commissioner.
4: Have you told him about the freighter hijacking, Mara?
2: Yes, sir.
4: All right, here's the rest of it. 3 months ago, Professor Logan Starsmith came up with a workable blueprint for a new hyperdrive unit, the SPA-1, the Starsmith Parsec Accelerator. It won't replace the HD-4 units now in service, but used in conjunction with them, the SPA-1 will increase their power by a warp factor of 10.
5: A warp factor of 10? Well, that's a 5-magnitude increase.
4: That's right, John. Now, our defense system depends on having the fastest ships in the galaxy, and to prevent the SPA-1 from falling into the wrong hands, we've kept it under wraps. We even had the various components built at separate locations. Now, 2 weeks ago, we reopened the ISA Plasmatron Laboratory on Tinian 3 so Starsmith could assemble the unit. He took some of the components with him. The rest were aboard the Eldorado and the Xanadu Trader.
2: Well, how many people knew what the freighters were carrying?
4: Only Starsmith. The freighters were loaded 3 days ago. He ordered them up himself.
5: Well, when did you find out?
4: He didn't contact ISA until the ships were orbiting Tinian.
2: Well, if there's been a security leak, Starsmith would seem to be the obvious suspect.
4: Well, that's what we thought at first, but there's no motive. He's rich, respected, dedicated, and completely devoted to his family. He's also one of those typically isolated geniuses whose concept of an alien is someone who sneaks into the country without a passport.
5: Well, what do you want us to do?
4: Go to Tinian 3. Bring back Starsmith. We'll keep him here till we can figure out what's going on. Besides, I think a few days' rest will do him good.
2: What makes you say that?
4: Well, something I learned this morning from his assistant, Frank Baxter. He and Starsmith were taking a walk last night when Starsmith stopped, stared up into the sky for a long time, and then he said, "All my children are dying." And then he started to cry.
6: Professor Starsmith, it's Frank.
7: I can't talk to you now, Frank.
6: It's important, Professor. A message from Star Lab.
7: What does it say? What do they want?
6: They're sending a ship for you.
7: For me? Why?
6: Professor, what's wrong? Haven't you slept? You look...
7: Look? How do I look, Frank? Old? Tired?
6: Professor, I was...
7: You what, Frank? Care about how I look? Why? When did the young ever care about the old?
6: Professor, you know, ever since last night...
7: Why are they taking me to Star Lab?
6: Well, in view of what happened yesterday, the commissioner feels you'll be a lot safer there.
7: Well, what about you?
6: I'll be all right. ISA is sending a fighter squadron to patrol Tinian in case the alien does come back, but they don't want to take any chances where you're concerned. Besides, someone has to stay here and keep an eye on things.
7: All right. I'll go. I'm going to miss you, Frank. Are you still here?
8: Yes, Logan. I'm still here.
7: Then please finish with me, for God's sake. I can't stand the pain.
0: Alien voice in the dark, a sudden swirl of shimmering golden rainbows, then silence as Professor Logan Starsmith is drawn into the sunless void between Board Delta 1. John Graydon and Buddy Griff are crossing another void, the space between Star Lab and Tinian 3, a distance normally measured in days, about to be compressed into one measured in minutes.
5: Okay, buddy, let's start the switch over to hyperdrive. Pulse converters?
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9: Parsec refractors are in phase.
5: All right. Synchronize timers for a minus 15 interface. And hold on to your hat.
9: Timers are set and counting. 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Check.
10: If only Vernon Brown could see us now.
11: Who knows, buddy? Someday if we stay in hyperdrive long enough, maybe he will.
10: We're through. There's Tyrion.
12: You all right, Skipper?
5: Yeah, fine. How about you?
12: Okay. Except that now I'm 3 days late for my date with that cute little Mycroft technician.
5: 3 days late?
12: Yeah. We were supposed to go out the day after tomorrow.
5: Right.
13: Roger, Delta One. Stay aboard. We'll rotate the pad. Professor Starsmith will be right there.
14: Roger, Jimmy in control. Tell him to use the starboard ramp. We've already got the hatch open.
13: Roger, Delta One. Personnel ramp 5.
15: Professor?
16: All right, Lieutenant. Thank you.
6: You're sure you're all right, Professor?
16: Yes, Frank, I'm sure. I was just going through one of those neurotic episodes we so-called eccentric geniuses are famous for.
6: Well, I'll do my best to hold things together while you're gone.
13: Excuse me, Professor, but you'd better hurry. The magnetic storm we've been tracking is moving in fast. Another 15 minutes and you won't be able to launch.
16: I'll be in touch, Frank.
6: Goodbye, Professor. Take care of yourself.
5: Buddy, go back and sit with the professor during warp through. I can handle the switchover.
17: Yeah, I still can't believe that the guy who came up with the most fantastic parsec accelerator of all time has never been through parsec acceleration himself.
5: Yeah. I think men like him hide out in their private mathematical worlds because they're afraid of what their discoveries might lead to. Look at Einstein. He presented his atomic chain reaction theories to the government and was kept in the dark about the bomb until it was finished.
17: You know, it would be great if the professor had a really nifty daughter.
5: Any reason in particular, aside from the obvious ones?
17: Mm-hmm. We'd never get tired of each other. As long as the professor was there to keep shuffling time around, it would always be love at first sight.
5: Buddy, please see about making the professor comfortable.
17: Right, Skip.
12: How you doing, Professor?
16: A little nervous, but other than that, I'm fine.
12: Well, you'll experience a little blurred vision at light speed, but that'll clear up as soon as we warp through. Don't worry about a thing. I'll be right here beside you all the way.
16: I appreciate that, Captain. Thank you.
14: All right, gentlemen. Timers are synchronized for a minus 10 interface. See you on the other side.
16: Captain Griff, Captain Griff, please, please, help me.
12: Oh, my God, Professor. Skipper, Skipper, something's happening to the Professor.
14: Buddy, what's wrong?
12: Oh, my God, he's shriveling up, he's dehydrated. I can see his cheekbones. Rainbows. Golden rainbows are spilling out of his eyes.
0: As Buddy Griff looks on, helpless, Professor Logan Starsmith undergoes a strange and terrifying metamorphosis. An unexplainable transformation that slowly reveals he is neither terrestrial nor humanoid, but is instead an inhabitant of...

0: Alien Worlds continues. Returning to Star Lab from Tinium 3, Delta 1 has warped through the time-space continuum. A routine hyperdrive procedure normally harmless to both terrestrials and extraterrestrials. But as Buddy Griff looks on in disbelief and John Graydon frantically radios ahead, their passenger, Professor Logan Starsmith, as a result of the warp through, is undergoing an astonishing transfiguration.
1: Professor is changing it to some kind of alien life form. Notify Mora and the Commissioner, and tell Dr. Rossiter to get down to sickbay and open up the alienology unit. And get us aboard now. Whoever this creature is, he's dying.
2: Starlab control to all incoming traffic. Hold your positions. We have an emergency. Dr. Rossiter, report to sickbay. Prepare the alienology unit. Starlab to Delta 1. Red Vector Approach 589er, Bay 14, Level C. I'm opening the doors now.
0: As Delta 1 orbits into an emergency docking vector with Starlab, another drama unfolds on the distant planet of Nikona, an alien world on the verge of extinction beneath a dying sun. Emperor Mika sits alone in the Imperial Tower of the Nikonian Citadel, awaiting the return of the ship he sent on a desperate mission to another galaxy.
3: Mika?
4: What is it, Ariana?
3: Our recovery ship has returned from Tinium 3.
4: Have the accelerator components been unloaded?
3: Mika, our ship was able to take only one of the Earth transports. The other one flew out of tractor beam range before we had...
4: I don't care to listen to any excuses today, Ariana. I ordered both ships to be taken. They weren't. I don't know how much longer I can tolerate having my orders disobeyed.
3: Mika, please. The life element supply aboard our ship was subcritical. If they had pursued the other transport, they might not have come back at all. I feel they did their best under the circumstances.
4: I think we have reached a point where what you feel is no longer important, Ariana. First, you convinced me to support Mateep's plan, which has obviously failed. Now, you stand there and suggest that failure to carry out a direct Imperial edict is acceptable under the circumstances.
3: Mika?
4: Nikona is dying. That is our only reality. And survival by any means possible is our only concern. Disobedience and failure, regardless of the circumstances, are inexcusable, and they have no place in an unforgiving and uncompromising universe.
3: There was a time when you understood failure.
4: Was there? I doubt it. What's being done with the crew of the capture transport?
3: They're being held in the Legionnaires' quarters.
4: Have them taken to the cells.
3: No, Mika, I won't. There's no reason to make them suffer your disappointment.
4: I see. Andros.
5: Yes, Mika?
4: Take the crew of the Earth ship to the suffocation chambers.
5: Yes, Mika.
3: Stop it, Mika. Stop it. I'll have them taken to the cells.
4: Ignore my order, Andros.
5: Yes, Mika.
4: Do you see how useless it is to oppose me, Ariana? I know you think I have become a sadistic tyrant. But I am the Emperor of Nikona, and our situation is desperate. Unlike you, I have no affection for Earthlings. And if I have to execute 10 or 20 or even 1,000... to maintain your obedience to me, I shall do it. I am sorry, Ariana. I never thought it would come to this.
3: It came to this 2 solar years ago, Mika, when you ordered the construction of the first suffocation chamber.
0: Meanwhile, on Starlab, Delta 1 has docked. And the mysterious being Professor Starsmith has become lies near death in Starlab's alienology unit.
6: 1723 UIT. Mark, right and left lobes are 100%.
7: What are his chances, Diana?
8: We won't know until Mycroft finishes analyzing the pathological data. But if his body fluids keep misting out of him like this, He won't last another hour. Sandy?
3: Yes, Doctor?
8: How are you coming with the anti-dehydration chamber?
3: Just a few more minutes.
8: Captain Griff, you said his eyes were hemorrhaging golden rainbows. How long do they do that?
7: Well, it all happened so fast. 15-20 seconds, maybe.
8: Were his eyes transparent before the hemorrhage or after?
7: Before. His eyes changed, and then the rainbows just spilled out.
9: What is it, Diana? You have that look on your face.
8: The eye phenomena. I've read about it before. Captain Grayton, did you witness any part of the reversal process?
10: No, I didn't. By the time I got to the passenger deck, Professor Starsmith was gone, and this alien was there, strapped in next to Buddy.
9: Diana, why does he still have one human hand?
8: His bioenergy discharged too fast during the reversal to neutralize all the exterior synthetic tissue. It'll disappear if we can get him stabilized.
9: If? Diana, we've got to. He's the only one who knows where Professor Starsmith is and what this whole incident is all about.
3: The chamber's ready, Doctor.
8: Thank you, Sandy. Sandy, see what you can find in the alien medicine bank on ophthalmic hemorrhage reaction.
3: I'll call you from the display terminal.
8: Let's get him into the chamber. Maura, if you'll just open the main chamber.
11: Children, siata ut omitas matibsa. I'll miss you, Frank.
12: Linguistics, it's Dr. Cassidy. I want 2 Omnibox technicians and a portable phonetics decoder in the alienology unit immediately.
11: Riata, Forma, Anissa. Thank you, Captain Griff.
7: Buddy, he's talking to you. Why me?
8: You were the last life form he saw before the transformation.
7: I don't know what to say to him.
13: Dr. Rossiter, Sandy, the alien is an inhabitant of the Nakonian Empire.
8: Kona, of course. Sandy, is the pathological data ready?
13: It just came off. I'm on my way down with it.
11: Matibsa. Matibsa. I'll miss you. Captain Griff.
9: Diana! Diana, he's not breathing. Do something.
8: Oh, I'm sorry, Mara. He's gone.
11: I'm going to miss you, Frank.
0: Delta One, hyperdrives through the time-space continuum. As Professor Logan Starsmith is mysteriously transformed into a being from another galaxy. A creature so badly injured by the warp-through ordeal that Dr. Diana Rossiter, Starlab's executive physician, is unable to save him. And somewhere in the vast reaches of space beyond Starlab, the real Professor Starsmith waits. Lost behind one of those countless secret doors that open onto alien worlds.

The Starsmith Project was based on a story by Ellen Pellicero and written by Ellen Pellicero, Ron Thompson, and Lee Hansen. Associate producer, Jeff Allen. Music director, Tom Rounds. Engineer, Stu Jacobs. Assistant to the producer, Laurie Tyler. Technical consultant, Peter Sky. Alien Worlds was created, produced, and directed by Lee Hansen and is distributed by Watermark Incorporated. And so, until next time, this is Roger Dressler inviting you to join us for the conclusion of the Starsmith Project on...

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3: Right. Now the chain through his arms and the strap around his wrist.
4: How am I supposed to find supplies like this? Chained to a lot of blind men.
3: You'll manage. And here's your area, made of ale. I shouldn't let your lot get hungry. Some of them are tough.
2: Episode 4, Dead End.
5: The morning after we settled in at Swiss Cottage, I found that the two men who'd been taken ill in the night had died, and that now three more of the party were ill. I made them as comfortable as I could, and we set out to find food. I led the party, still chained to Mac and Alf, and the remainder followed in file, their hands on each other's shoulders. Alf called out the step to stop them falling over each other.
6: Left, right, hey!
7: Pick them up. Where are we now, Gov?
5: In a side street running downhill. There should be shops at the bottom.
8: We're wandering around like lost souls.
5: What do you expect? If you'd let me loose, I could drive round till I found a good place and then pick you all up in a truck and bring you along to do the loading. This way's bound to be slow.
7: He's got something there, mate.
8: Aye, an easy getaway.
7: I wouldn't say you're wrong.
5: Suppose I gave you my word.
8: There's no man's word worth tuppence. We're in the jungle now.
7: Come on, pick up the step. Left, right, left, right.
5: We're coming to a corner. Get ready to turn left.
7: Yeah, when you say.
9: Stop!
7: Every boy! Here, give us a bit of warning, can't you?
9: Shut up!
5: 100 yards down the street, there's a group loading a truck.
8: They're outside their area.
5: They aren't our crowd. The man in charge, a red-haired chap carrying a rifle. Get down! He's seen us! Down!
7: What is it? What is it? What's up? What's up?
5: Max had it. Turn back, the rest of you, and go up the hill as if nothing had happened.
7: Come on, mate. Run for it.
5: No, he's coming towards us. Okay, I've undone Max's strap. We're free of him. This way. Round the corner. And in here.
7: What is it?
5: Gun. Now, down.
7: He'll shoot us all.
5: No, he won't. He only wants me.
7: Oh, yes.
5: Where's the key to these handcuffs?
7: In my pocket.
5: Let's have it.
7: Look, mate.
5: Alf, I'll crack your skull with a chain if you don't hand it over.
7: There you are.
5: Good. Now, keep quiet.
7: What's happening, mate?
5: He's taking a look at Mac lying in the middle of the road. I think he believes that he was the sighted one.
7: Gone.
5: Now he's following the rest of our lot. They're straggling up the hill. Come on.
7: What?
5: Take my arm. We'll follow him.
7: He'll see us.
5: I've got a stick here. If he thinks we're blind, he won't take any notice of us.
7: That's it.
5: Come on.
7: Okay, you're the boss. But keep telling me what's up. It's not knowing that gets me down.
5: He's about 50 yards ahead of us. The others are about 50 yards in front of him on both sides of the road.
7: Yeah.
5: He's not overtaking them. He wants to see where they're going.
7: So as he can pinch our supplies, I dare say.
5: Something like that. Hello!
7: What is it?
5: One of our chaps is ill. He's staggering, holding his stomach. He's fallen down.
7: What?
5: Come on, keep going. The red-haired man's...

0: caught up with him. He's looking down at him.
1: Down, down, he's shooting at us.
0: Not at us. He shot the sick man.
1: Swine.
0: Now he's coming back. Keep going.

0: He's gone past. Oh. Come on. We've got to get a move on if we're going to get the others back to the hotel before they get too dispersed.
1: Do you mean you're not going to leave us?
0: Sorry to disappoint you, Alf. I thought I could when you had me chained, but now I'm free to go, I seem to have been landed with a baby I can't drop.
1: Pity old Mac couldn't hear you say that. He'd have died of shock.
2: All right, that's the lot of you. Now feel your way round here to the tailboard. Got the leader, Alf?
1: Okay. Up you go, chum. Follow him on. That's it. Now, end the next. That's it. Pass right down the car, please. Oh, be steady. Don't kick the conductor in the teeth. He's doing his best. Yeah, another. Is that the lot, Bill?
2: That's the lot. Tailboard up.
1: Yeah. I'm getting handy at this. It's nothing like practice, eh? Let's see if I can get back to the cab on my own. The rear wheel. Right. Here's a petrol tank. Oh, that's a step, yes. Okay, I'm there. How many have we got with us?
0: 15.
1: And 12 women back at the hotel, that's 27. 4 sick makes 31. We was 53 4 days ago.
0: 4 days? Is that all it is?
1: What do you reckon this is we're all getting?
0: I don't know. It's come on too quickly for typhoid. Could be plague.
1: Plague?
0: I don't know.
1: Oh, looks like solving most of our problems anyhow.
0: That's looking on the bright side with a vengeance.
1: Oh, well, keep cheerful. What are we going to try for today?
0: Tin milk, biscuits, candles and paraffin.
1: Well, we got 40 gallons of paraffin yesterday.
0: We need more, much more.
1: Why?
0: No time to dig.
1: Oh, that... Yes. Not that it makes much difference what you do. It's more of a taste than a smell.
0: Yeah.
1: Was you in the war?
0: No, too young.
1: I never thought the whole of London had put me in mind of the Falaise Gap 2 days after the battle. Oh, yeah, I'm getting morbid. Where are we going, anyway?
0: Up towards the Heath. We haven't tried that yet.
1: Ah, get a bit of fresh air, too, eh? Yeah, pity it wasn't bank holiday. We could have had a free ride on the Dodge.
0: You think of everything.
1: Much improvement up here.
0: Ooh. No, there are more dead bodies lying round here than in most places.
1: Yes, is the shop okay?
0: Seems to be. Hang on there in the back while I open up shop.
1: Right.
0: Someone's been in before. They haven't taken much.
1: The ham's gone off.
0: Yes, you're by the cold meat counter.
1: Oh, that's it.
0: Stay there while I see what's in the back.
1: Hi there.
3: Triffids attacking the truck.
4: Oh.
3: Jump off and run for it. Come on, quick, towards my voice.
4: Come on.
3: By the window.
0: Oh, no.
2: Gurney? Yeah. Bradshaw? Williams?
5: Here.
2: Foster. Higgins.
6: Yeah.
2: Travers. Kendricott.
5: Charlie's brought it, sir.
2: Forbes. Smith.
1: Here. Yeah.
2: And that's the lot.
7: You didn't call my name.
2: Sorry, Lucy. Are there any more women upstairs?
7: Not now.
1: 7 of us, all told.
2: And all my fault.
1: How do you make that?
2: I ought to have known there were Triffids up in the Heath. I ought to have taken a Triffid gun up with me.
1: You can't think of everything. Besides, the Triffids only got 8. You know what's taken the others.
2: Yes, I know. Does anyone want anything? Otherwise, I'll go to bed.
7: No,
1: no, mate, we're okay. We don't need much.
7: That's funny. The clocks, they still go on.
1: Ah, them that's worked by clockwork will, Lucy. Until they're all run down.

0: Hello? Hello? Anyone there?
1: Oh, hello, mate. You woke up a hippie.
0: What was that just struck?
1: I don't know. It must be about 8 o'clock by the feel of the sun.
0: Where is everyone?
1: Cleared off.
0: What?
1: That kid Lucy took ill in the night. And the others got the wind up and said the place was unhealthy and they pushed off to find somewhere else.
0: And Lucy?
1: She died about 2 o'clock.
0: Why didn't you wake me?
1: Well, she was out for the count. You see, there wasn't anything you could have done.
0: All the same, I hate to think about being alone.
1: I was there.
0: Yes, why?
1: Well, 'cause I hadn't gone.
0: I know, but why not? Don't you think it's unhealthy here?
1: I think everywhere's unhealthy. Besides, it didn't seem like to push off without saying. But what do we do now?
0: We have some breakfast. Then we make for Westminster.
1: To find your girlfriend, right?
0: Dead right.
1: Huh. Yes, you've got a funny way of putting things sometimes. Hand me that tin opener, will you? Where are we?
0: Vauxhall Bridge Road, outside the cinema.
1: Vauxhall Bridge Road, yeah. They used to have trams here once.
0: Used to have people, too.
1: All empty, is it?
0: One or two lying round. Oh, no! Get out! Get out!
1: What's up?
0: I thought one of them moved, but it was a cat.
1: Ah, sly things, cats. Ah.
0: Now, I wonder what Gisela would have done.
1: Hmm?
0: The same as us, I dare say. Found a hotel as a base.
1: Now, there's a big one by the station.
0: Yes, let's try that first.
1: Are all the buses still in the station yard?
0: Yes, all standing there, empty.
1: Yeah, Victoria Station. Trains for Paris and the continent.
0: I've taken 10 minutes to do these few yards on a busy day.
1: Mm, yeah. Hey, where are we now?
0: Turning into Eccleston Street.
1: Yeah.
0: Here's the hotel and a woman outside it.
1: Your girl?
0: No, she's old, but alive. Have you...
2: You keep away. These tins are my tins. These tins are my tins. These tins
0: well,
2: are my
0: tins. Well, I shouldn't bother with that one. It's coffee.
2: Oh.
0: Yeah, this one's baked beans.
2: No!
0: Well, I'll open them for you.
2: Give me the tin. Give it.
0: Were you
2: Give
0: with a party?
2: Give me the tin.
0: Tell me, then. Were you with a party?
2: Yes.
0: Led by a girl?
2: Give me my tin.
0: In a moment. Was there a girl who could see?
2: Yes. Now give me...
0: What happened to her?
2: They all got ill and died, and then she went away.
0: Oh.
2: She wanted to take me, but I wouldn't go. Where's the point?
0: When did this happen?
2: Yesterday. Give me my tin.
0: Is that all you know?
2: Yes, my tin.
0: Here you are. I've opened it. What's the matter?
1: I can tell you that, mate, even without eyes. They've got it down here, too. Best come away.
2: Oh, wait. And I was hungry. Now I don't want my tin. That girl was a good girl. She stayed with us. Now go.
0: Well, this is where I came in, the university.
1: Anyone about?
0: Not by the look of it. There's only one truck left.
1: Maybe the ones Coke did in Shanghai, they just, pushed off.
0: Looks like it. Mm. Oh, wait a moment, there's something pinned on the main door. Hang on, I'll go and have a look.
1: Yeah. Hey, watch out for Triffitt.
0: I'll take the Triffitt gun. No, I won't, though. I'll take the revolver. There's someone coming. Stay there.
1: Don't go too far.
0: Stand still, put your hands up. Why, it's Mr. Coker.
3: Yes, it's me. Don't worry, I'm not armed.
0: Well, what are you after? Another little party?
3: No, I've had enough. They all died.
0: So did mine.
3: Still, we tried.
0: The wrong way.
3: Yes. No, but it seemed right to me at any rate. I didn't realize then that the whole world must be like this. Good, think of New York.
0: And what are you going to do now?
3: Go after the others and eat humble pie. Have you seen the address they left behind?
0: No, I was on my way to look at it.
3: Tynesham Manor, Tynesham, near Devizes.
0: We won't get there tonight.
3: No, I was going to bed down here and move in the morning.
0: If you take that truck, I'll take the car.
3: Well, couldn't we take the truck alone?
0: I've got a passenger. Alf, here's your old friend Coker. Alf!
4: Oh, he's gone to sleep. Wake up, Alf.
1: No, mate. I'm not asleep. Keep away from me. Where's Bill?
0: Here.
1: I've got it. Alf!
4: No, you keep away!
1: I've got it. I'll be dead by the morning. I'll do that trouble to stay alive. Thanks. Thanks for all you've done, Bill. Hope you find your girl. Just give me a drink of water and...
5: Time for food?
0: Yes.
5: Yeah, 12:30. Well, we made good time, considering. Where are we exactly?
0: It's about a mile before we turn off on A361 to get down to the Devizes. It's hot in here. We might as well sit on the grass.
5: Watch out for trivets.
0: Oh, we'll see them coming on this downland.
5: That's a bit of luck. We've got this anti-trivet gear on board.
0: No, it isn't. I put it there. That's why they didn't take this truck. They thought I was an alarmist. Biscuits?
3: Oh, thanks. What's to go on them?
0: Pate.
3: Mmm.
0: Beer?
3: Ta. Here's the opener.
5: Here, where'd you find these tankards?
0: In the Athenaeum.
5: Sure.
0: Bishops have drunk from them.
5: Ah, you know, I feel better.
0: Yeah, it's getting a London.
5: Yes, you know, out here it might be any summer's day.
0: Less traffic.
5: There were an awful lot of people on this island.
0: Don't start telling me it's all been for the best.
5: No, but something was bound to happen sooner or later.
0: That's what Michael Beadley said.
5: Who's he?
0: The chap who was leading the university group. They had some interesting theories. I can't wait to see how they worked out. Polygamy, among others. 3 wives per man.
5: That wouldn't work. I tried it once for a bit.
0: What? Polygamy?
5: Oh, no, marriage. Took me all my time to keep one in order. Oh, we're just about there. Should be on the other side of this wall. It's a stately home by the look of it.
0: Now, there's the gate.
5: Steady. What's this, a hold up?
2: Stay where you are.
0: Then don't point that gun at us.
5: Is this Tynesham Manor?
2: Stay where you are.
0: You really might take your finger off the trigger.
2: Where do you come from? And how many of you are there?
0: Just the 2 of us. We've come down from London to join the party.
2: What's in the truck?
0: Supplies.
2: All right, pass. You'd better report to Miss Durrant. She's in the dining hall.
0: Where's Michael Beadley?
2: I don't know. Miss Durrant's in charge. Report to her.
0: All right.
5: Who's this Miss Durrant?
0: As far as I can remember, she was the one who rebelled against polygamy. Something's wrong if she's running things. Let's find out.
6: Pamela? Cynthia? Start serving the blancmange now. I think they've all finished their first course.
7: Yes? What do you want?
0: Miss Durrant?
7: Yes?
0: We've just arrived from London. Can we have a word with you?
6: One moment. Pam, make the helpings larger. We don't want any left over.
8: Yes, Miss Durrant.
7: Now, what is it?
0: Mr. Coker and I have just arrived. We want to know the form.
7: Mr. Coker? Aren't you the man who led the raid on the university building?
5: I am.
7: Then I'd better let you know once and for all that we have no use for brutal methods in this community. I've no intention of tolerating them.
0: What is this community? Where's Michael Beadley and all the others?
7: They decided to move on.
0: Why?
7: Because we made it perfectly clear that some of us, at any rate, wish to preserve our moral standards. If you wish to stay and help us, you can. If not, please go as soon as possible.
5: Who are all these people here? They didn't come from London, did they?
7: They are locals.
5: All blind?
7: Yes.
0: How many sighted have you?
7: There are 7 of us.
0: What about Miss Playton, Josella Playton? Is she here?
7: No. There's Peggy Harcourt-Smith under the gate. Monica, Pamela and Cynthia on duty here. Betty and Rosemary on a Triffid patrol. And that's all the ones who can see. Nobody called Josella.
5: And they're all girls here?
7: All the sighted ones, yes.
0: Meaning that all the men elected to go with the other party.
5: Which is why they went and you stayed.
7: Naturally. With the lorries to be driven and the loading to be done, it was obviously right that they should be the ones to go.
5: Which is why you won't last for 3 months.
7: I beg your pardon?
3: If that, you haven't got a ruddy clue. Oh. How are you going to feed all these people for a start?
7: We shall send parties into devises to collect supplies.
3: And the plague.
7: What?
3: Keep away from towns.
7: There are plenty of village stores in the neighborhood.
3: Enough to last you for a year.
7: Perhaps.
3: And a year after that and the next year. What do you do then? How will you live in 10 years' time, even if the Triffids don't get you first?
7: We shall trust to Providence.
3: You'll do better to start building some sort of flour mill now. The wheat will be ready for harvesting in a few weeks. For heaven's sake, can't you see you've got to change your whole way of thinking or go under?
7: I can assure you that we propose to think as we have always thought. If you disagree with our ideas, you're welcome to go and join Mr. Beadley and his friends.
9: Where are they?
7: Did you wish to go too?
9: I want to find Miss Playton. Where do they go?
7: I really couldn't say.
3: Well, surely they left an address?
7: If they did, I don't remember it. I have an idea it was in Dorset, somewhere in the Beaminster direction. Now, if you'll excuse me, there's a great deal to be done. Monica, will you set the plates, please? Then some of the train girls can get busy watching them.
3: Well,
9: how far is Beaminster?
3: Where are we?
9: Steeple Honey.
3: Where's that?
9: In Somerset.
3: It's pretty.
9: To look at.
10: What the blazes has happened to everyone, Bill? I mean, I can understand them getting disease in the big towns, but you'd expect people to be alive out here.
9: There have been accidents and suicides?
10: Well, not all that many, surely. We've come 50 miles now without seeing a living creature except a few sheep.
9: And the dickens of a lot of Triffid.
10: Yes, sir. More and more of them.
9: You've noticed that, too.
10: Why is it?
9: I've been wondering. I don't know.
11: Hi! Is there someone there?
9: Well, we've broken our duck as far as people go.
10: Over there in the pub. Upstairs window.
9: Oh, yes.
10: Can you get downstairs?
11: Coming now!
10: If he's alive, why aren't the others?
9: Oh, he kept his head. They lost theirs. I don't know. We may as well take a drink from him.
11: Where are you?
9: Coming over. Look out! Triffid! The Triffid gun.
3: Here.
9: Got it.
10: Is the chap dead?
9: Yes. Look, it had rooted itself in his garden, just in reach of the door.
3: Almost as though it was waiting for him.
9: Almost.
3: But it couldn't have been, could it? I mean, they got no intelligence. They're plants.
9: A friend of mine who knew a lot about them wasn't so sure. He thought they'd talk to each other.
3: And do you think so?
9: I don't know. He also said that sight was the only advantage that mankind had over Triffids.
10: Yes, but what'd be the idea of killing people? They can't eat flesh.
9: If they wait long enough, they can drink it just like any other plant.
3: Thank you. I'll have a large brandy after that little thought.
10: Well, no, I won't. Here come two more. Let's get out of it. Miss! Come on!
9: Beaminster welcomes careful drivers.
3: Let's hope somebody else does, too.
10: Cracky, who was that?
9: The character in that doorway.
12: Stay where you are and don't move.
10: What's the idea? Dog eat dog?
12: How many of you are there?
9: Only us two. We're harmless.
12: All right, you can get down. Come on, you others. All right.
13: Oh. But who are you? Where do you come from?
12: Have you any gen?
13: What's happened?
9: You mean you don't know?
12: Well, only that we were all in a car smash a week ago and taken to the college hospital. When we came round the next morning, everybody else was blind. Oh, my name's Stephen Brennell, and I'm supposed to be a stockbroker. This is Vera Paul, a girlfriend of mine, and this is Sid Farrer, who used to run a radio shop.
14: Pleased to meet you.
9: My name's Bill Mason. This is Jack Coker.
12: I do.
9: What about the others?
12: Well, they're up at the manor. They broke their legs.
9: Who?
12: The others who were in the accident.
9: But haven't you seen a large party? A man called Michael Beadley's leading them.
12: No, not a sign.
14: And we've been all round, 15 or 20 miles radius.
3: Well, my boy, we've been ahead.
9: Miss Durrant.
14: Bless her.
12: Look, supposing you come back to the manor with us. Then we can all put each other into our respective pictures.
10: Oh, fair enough. Lead on.
12: Yeah, I've fired the machine gun so that it fires from this window covering the drive. And a mortar here to deal with anybody beyond the shrubbery where we can't see them. Well, that takes care of this side of the house.
9: But why?
12: Well, there's bound to be trouble sooner or later when stocks run low in the cities.
14: We've been expecting gangs out any day.
3: You haven't seen the cities. They're emptier than the countryside.
14: What?
13: Do you mean nobody in them?
12: Yes, darling, that's exactly what he means.
13: Oh, well, that only shows what I've been saying all along. We've got to wait for the Americans.
15: What Americans?
13: Well, they're bound to come sooner or later. I mean, you know, like in the war and the food parcels and all that.
15: They won't be coming this time.
13: How do you know?
15: Well, because they were all out watching the comet or whatever it was as well. They're as badly off as we are.
9: Maybe worse. They had more triffids and less canned food in these deep freeze days.
13: But all the same, they are the Americans, aren't they? I mean, they're bound to come sooner or later.
15: Look, you've got to get it into your head. There are no Americans.
13: But there must be Americans.
12: It's no good. You'll never convince her. Here, have a drink, darling, and keep quiet, eh?
14: I believe it, though. That's why there is nothing on the shortwave.
12: It's a bit paralyzing. What the blazes do we do about it?
13: Oh, can't we just stay here and wait?
15: No, we very well can't.
12: I don't swear at the girl.
13: No.
15: I'm sorry. I'm apt to blow my top a bit. Ask Bill here.
9: He's noisy but harmless.
15: Oh. Yes, it was being noisy that saved me. I never told you that, did I? On the night of the comet, I was down in Rotherhithe doing a bit of organizing in a strike. The police turned up, so I hid in a cellar all night. Crime pays.
13: And all the same, if we don't stay here, where can we go?
15: My suggestion is Tynesham, where we've just come from.
9: Why?
15: Oh, I know you've got the girl to look for, Bill. That does give you a reason for swanning about the country. But for the rest of us, there's no point in staying here until our supplies run out.
12: That'll take some time.
15: Yes, but by that time, we must be self-supporting.
14: Well, there's some good farmland around these parts.
15: But there aren't enough of us to farm it.
12: Well, I don't know. We might make a go.
15: It's not good enough just to make a go. You've got to realize that this will last forever, that you've got to make entirely new lives.
13: Oh?
15: Look, one of the things man must have if he's to progress is leisure. Leisure. Time to learn, to study, to experiment.
14: Oh, that's true. That's
15: there are only six of us here. We may get one or two more in, but even that won't give us enough. Well, it means that every single person will have to work all day just to keep himself alive.
14: Well, there's lots of machinery lying around.
15: Yeah, but in a few years' time, there won't be any petrol or oil. We'll have to find horses and breed from them and learn how to shoe them. Then later, we'll have to learn how to smelt iron and make horseshoes.
12: Some job.
15: And when the candles give out, we'll have to live in the dark unless we've discovered how to make fresh ones out of tallow.
13: Candles are made of wax. I do know that.
15: And wax is made of paraffin. Now, we got a chance to live on capital for a few years, but if we don't take the opportunity it gives us to learn, we should become peasants. Our children will be savages and theirs will be back in the Stone Age.
12: Yes, but how are we going to Tynesham help?
15: Well, there's more than 60 people there. Most of them are blind, but they can be trained to help. Mm-hmm. We'll be a society, growing and developing, instead of a desperate garrison with nothing to look forward to. Are you on?
12: Yes, I am.
14: Me too.
13: Is it a very small place, this Tynesham?
15: Oh, it's on all the best American maps.
13: Oh.
12: Well, let's have a drink on it, eh?
9: Miss Tarrant will be surprised.
15: If she doesn't like it, she can go and dance with the Triffid.
9: Have you had much trouble with them around here?
12: Oh, we certainly have.
14: Ah, but we've found something that really scares them off.
9: Oh?
12: Yes. When we were collecting our weapon supply at Bovington, we picked up a couple of flamethrowers. Ah. One tickle with them and they keep well away.
14: Just as well. You can shoot at them all day and they don't mind. Not any more than a tree would.
9: Well, that's what they are.
14: Oh, I know, but you sort of forget it when you see them sitting around waiting to take a smack at you.
12: There's half a dozen in every farmyard around here. They park themselves in the manure heaps.
9: Yes, I look forward to putting in a little flamethrower practice.
15: You sound as though they were getting you down, Bill.
9: Funny, really. I used to regard them as part of my job. Oh, they were odd, yes, but no odder than some other hybrids we'd produced. But now I'm beginning to realize just what it was we were bringing into the world for money.
15: Well, there's one thing about Tynesham. It's more open up there. You can see for miles across the downs, and they can't creep up on you so much.
14: Good Lord.
15: What's the matter, Bill?
9: The darn, something Josella said.
13: Your girlfriend?
9: Yes, back in London, she said something about some friends of hers who lived on the Sussex Downs near Pulborough. That was where she suggested we might go. I bet that's where she is.
15: Unless...
9: What?
15: No, nothing.
9: Oh, I know. Unless she's caught the plague and died. She might have done.
15: But all the same, you're starting for Pulborough in the morning. Ah, oh, don't blame you, chum. In fact, I wish you luck.
16: That was episode 4 of The Day of the Triffids, a serial for broadcasting in 6 episodes by Giles Cooper from the novel by John Wyndham, with Patrick Barr as Bill Mason. Production for the BBC is by Peter Watts.

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1: You unlock this door with the key of imagination. Beyond it is another dimension, a dimension of sound, a dimension of sight, a dimension of mind. You're moving into a land of both shadow and substance, of things and ideas. You've just crossed over into the Twilight Zone.

0: Mr. Sperry, Director of Development. Please hold. Good morning, sir.
1: Yes, this is Market Research. Mr. Abercrombie is still
0: Mr. Jameson's office, personnel. Ask Mr. Sterling to return your call. Oh, hello, sir.
2: Legal Department. I'll connect you with Mr. Farwell.
3: No, he hasn't. Not yet. May I take your number?
4: Miss Pepper.
3: Mr. Feathersmith, how are you this morning?
4: Miss Pepper, when the old gentleman arrives, will you show him in?
3: Of course, sir. Is there anything I can get you? The mail's on your desk. I have a list of your appointments.
2: The old gentleman, that would be...
3: Mr. Dietrich?
2: Then it's Der Tag.
3: What's that?
2: The day.
3: Today?
2: Isn't that right, Helen?
3: Well, he has an appointment.
2: He's going to get it. Mr. Feathersmith will have him drawn and quartered and served up in the executive dining room with an apple in his mouth.
3: I really couldn't say.
2: That's because you haven't been here very long. Did you hear him? He was humming. Do you know why he doesn't like to get haircuts?
3: Because his horns show. Shh, there's Mr. Dietrich.
5: Excuse me. I have an appointment to see Mr. Feathersmith.
3: Oh, yes, Mr. Dietrich.
5: If you'd let him know that I'm here.
3: He's expecting you, sir. Go right in.
5: Thank you very kindly.
4: Yes?
3: Mr. Dietrich, sir?
4: Come in.
2: I can just see him now. That big happy grin before he draws blood. Have a cigar, Mr. Dietrich, before I rip you to pieces.
4: A cigar, Mr. Diedrich.
6: You're about to witness a murder, a willful predatory case of homicide. The victim is a Mr. Sebastian Dietrich, age 77. The killer is a Mr. William Feathersmith, a robber baron whose body composition consists of refrigeration coils covered by thick skin. In a moment, Mr. Feathersmith will proceed on his daily course of conquest and calumny with yet another business deal. But today's deal will be one of those bizarre transactions that take place only in an odd, out-of-the-way marketplace known as the Twilight Zone.
4: I said, would you like a cigar?
5: No, thank you, Mr. Feathersmith. You asked me to come here at 2, and it is now 2. What did you have on your mind?
4: You've never cared much for my personal habits, have you, Diedrich? Smoking, for example.
5: Whether I do or don't is really not at issue, Mr. Feathersmith, but the extent of time that you keep me here is, on the other hand, of considerable import. I'm a busy man. I'd like to get on with it.
4: Oh, by all means. We've gone a pretty far route, the two of us.
5: Have we?
4: I owe you a great deal, Mr. Dietrich. I remember vividly the afternoon many, many years ago, back in Cliffordville. You called me into your office. You ran a rinky-dink, nickel-and-dime little tool shop. And you said, Bill Feathersmith, I like your style, boy. I want you in with me. Do you remember that afternoon?
5: I shall never forget that afternoon, Mr. Feathersmith. I've thought about it a good deal in the ensuing years, and I've never ceased to regret it.
4: You never did like me.
5: I wouldn't say that. I have disliked and detested you with great cordiality. I have found you to be, as of the day you walked into my office, a predatory, grasping, covetous, acquisitive animal. Without heart, without conscience, without compassion, and without even a subtle hint of the most commonplace decency. Does that answer your question?
4: I give you this, Dietrich. You never were a man to toady around with a lot of phony euphemisms. You always did speak your mind.
5: And you, Mr. Feathersmith, mark you, this is perhaps the singular compliment I can dredge up, have always been a man to speak yours, so why don't you?
4: All right, then. I'll do precisely that. See this map? It's my empire. Mining over here. Electronics here. Here and here. Lumber, railroads, minerals. an industrial complex I built up step by step, piece by piece, and in which I take pardonable pride. Yet there's a piece missing.
5: Go on.
4: Well, that is to say, there was a piece missing. The Diedrich Tool and Die plant.
5: Was?
4: A good, substantial plant employing 13,000 people, some 40 years in operation, not always perfectly managed.
5: But sufficiently well to make you move heaven and earth to try to buy it. Thank God I won't live to see the day when you get your greasy hands on it.
4: Of course, there's a matter of your financial problems. I happen to know, Mr. Diedrich, that you secured a loan of $13 million. This is the note here, isn't it?
5: How do you...
4: I bought the note, Mr. Diedrich. I paid an exorbitant amount of money, far more than it was worth, but it was, let's say, an exceptional opportunity for our lives to crisscross again.
5: What is your point?
4: The point is right here on the note. It says payable on demand. So, on demand it is. I want it paid. Not tomorrow. Now, this moment, I want your personal check in the amount of $13 million, or I'm very much afraid I'll have to send out the painters to the Diedrich Tool and Die Works and cross your name off the sign.
5: Feathersmith, if you call in that note, you'll ruin me. You'll put me into bankruptcy. You'll kill off everything I have, everything I own.
4: You're a most discerning man. Here it is only 6 minutes past two. 6 minutes! That's all the time it's taken for you to comprehend that I've managed to kill you off.
3: Mr. Diedrich, are you all right?
2: Sir, is everything...
0: Would you like to sit down? You look so pale.

0: Miss Pepper? Miss Pepper? Where is she? What time is it?
1: Oh, excuse me, sir. I didn't know you were still here.
0: I'm here, my good man. I'm assuredly here. And here is the mountaintop. The high rung on the ladder.
1: I'll finish cleaning later.
0: No. You may join me on the mountaintop. Here I am, way up on the mountain, who was it? Genghis Khan? Julius Caesar? Julius Feathersmith!
1: Don't worry, sir. I'll clean it up.
0: Who are you, anyway?
1: I'm Hackett, sir. The custodian, top three floors.
0: Well, how would you like a drink, Mr. Custodian of the top three floors? I have another bottle somewhere.
1: Thank you, no, but I appreciate it.
0: How long have you been performing this illustrious task?
1: 34 years, sir. I've been 34 years in the building. I got a gold watch last year.
0: A gold watch? Ho, ho, ho, after 34 years. That's practically as long as I've been in the building. But I didn't start here. No. No, indeed. I started in a little town called Cliffordville. Never hear of Cliffordville, Mr. Hackett.
1: That's a coincidence, Mr. Feathersmith. I was born in Cliffordville. Grew up there.
0: Well, then we have something in common. We're both from Cliffordville, and we both put on our pants one leg at a time. But there, the similarity ends. Come here, I want to show you something.
1: Yes, sir?
0: See this picture on the wall? Know who it is?
1: Why, I'm not sure.
0: That's William Feathersmith. Me. Taken in front of our old home in Cliffordville. Now, that was a town, wasn't it? That was a real place. Stately trees, gracious homes, beautiful, sprawling park. And real people, people who knew the value of a buck, people who worked hard to get it. There was none of this crazy stuff about unions, retirement benefits, or antitrust suits, or any of that claptrap. Those were the real times, when a man could go up to the stars if he had a mind to, and the legs to carry him, and the fingers to reach out and grasp. Not like now. Nah. Not like now at all.
1: I reckon so.
0: I'm going home now, Mr. Hackett. May as well. No place else to go.
1: Yes, sir.
0: I've been sitting here for 3 hours, all by myself, thinking about Cliffordville. About how I wished it was that way again. I had an old man here today, Diedrich. He gave me my first real job. Well, I fixed his wagon. He never liked me, I never liked him. We both used each other, and I got the most use out of it. I broke him to pieces today, just like he would have done to me if he could. And he's tried, Mr. Hackett, let me tell you. He's tried.
1: Good night, then, Mr. Feathersmith.
0: William Feathersmith, what a crock. Alexander Feathersmith is more like it. Alexander the Great Feathersmith. I've got everything there is to get. But I'm still hungry. Understand, I'm hungry. A 20-course meal. I've got a tapeworm inside me that's taken every bit of it.
1: He cried.
0: What? What did you say?
1: Alexander the Great. He cried because he had no more worlds to conquer. I guess maybe he was kind of like you, Mr. Feathersmith.
0: You know what I wish? I wish I could go back to Cliffordville. Back 50 years ago and start all over. Because getting it all, that was the kick. Not having it, getting it. Good night, Mr. Hackett, custodian of the top three floors. Don't forget to wind your gold watch.

0: Oh, at last. Hold on. This isn't the lobby. Hey, wait! I said wait! Where? 13th floor. Oh, great. But this building doesn't have a 13th floor. Hello? Who's there? Hello? Hello? I'm glad you're still here. The elevator let me off the wrong floor.
1: Oh, how do you do, sir? I was just about to close up.
0: Who are you?
1: Devlin.
0: Just Devlin?
1: The first name's not important.
0: No. I own this building.
1: I'm aware of that, Mr. Feathersmith.
0: What I'm not aware of is your having an office here, whoever you are.
1: Oh, I've just opened it, Mr. Feathersmith.
0: Devlin's Travel Service.
1: As a matter of fact, I opened it for your convenience.
0: Mine?
1: Would you care to come in?
0: Why?
1: Why, because, Mr. Feathersmith, we've got some business to transact, you and I. Please, have a seat. There's no reason why we shouldn't be comfortable, is there?
0: I must have missed something. We have business. What sort of business?
1: Travel, of course. I've been expecting you.
0: You have?
1: Sit, please. Now, isn't there anywhere you'd like to go? Your heart's desire?
0: Well, there was this town.
1: Of course there was.
0: The name of the town was Cliffordville.
1: Ah, yes, Cliffordville. And it was a pleasant town?
0: It was better than pleasant. And there were the local girls. Oh, beautiful. Just beautiful.
1: They always are. Go on. You were saying?
0: I remember old Doc Wagner, too. Treated me when I broke my arm. That's another thing. There was none of this blood pressure, basal metabolism, cholesterol nonsense. Old Doc Wagner looked at your tongue and wrote out a prescription, and that was it. And the food, simple fare, healthy and delicious. That was the way life was then. Simple.
1: And you enjoyed that, didn't you?
0: What? No, I didn't have time to enjoy anything. But I did what I wanted to do. I worked, I scrambled, I dug, I scratched, I pushed, drove, and I went up. Understand? I went up.
1: And now you're all the way up. But you're simply bored. That's what it is, isn't it, Mr. Feathersmith?
0: I'm worse than bored. I don't have any purpose now. No plans. No drive, because there's no place left to go.
1: Are you sure?
0: The sign on your door, what does it mean exactly?
1: A succinct suggestion of the kind of service I offer, Mr. Feathersmith.
0: And that is?
1: Just as it says. Travel. Or, more to the point, if you don't mind the rather melodramatic terminology, one might call it time travel.
0: Miss Devlin, I think we may have something to talk about after all.
1: Indeed, Mr. Feathersmith. You've got everything you want. And the pleasure is not in the acquisition. It's in the struggle to acquire. Isn't that the sense of it?
0: Go ahead.
1: So, let's do this. Let's send you back to Cliffordville. The Cliffordville of 50 years ago. And you can start fresh. Acquire. Build. Consolidate. Do it all over again. How does that sound?
0: You're not dealing with a bumpkin, Miss Devlin. This isn't one of those sell-your-soul-for-a-nickel country boys. Try this. You send me back in time to Cliffordville, but I want to look like I looked 50 years ago.
1: Agreed.
0: Number two, I want to keep my memory, everything that's happened since, not impaired one bit.
1: Check again.
0: And I want the town to be exactly as it was, the same people.
1: All very easily arranged.
0: Now for the price. I suppose the standard payment is, well, what you call a soul.
1: On occasion, that is part of the transaction, but in your case, I believe we got a hold of your soul some time ago. Let me check. Oh, yes, here it is. There was the crash of the Trans-Mississippi Debentures, the company you bought and manipulated. You ruined several hundred people with that bit of chicanery. The bulk of your soul went over to us shortly thereafter, and there are several other items here. Private life, subconscious thoughts and dreams. Indirect murders, people you drove to ruin, hopelessness and suicide. No, I'm afraid your soul is not yours to negotiate.
0: Then what do you charge?
1: Cash, Mr. Feathersmith. The old Missoula. I have your current assets tabulated here. Were you to liquidate as of this moment, you'd be worth precisely $136,891,412.14.
0: You're very thorough.
1: We have to be. Now, the cost for what you ask is nominal. The entire bill, and this covers transportation, clothing, the retaining of your memory, the maintenance of the town in its historically accurate form, including its citizenry, is $136,888,006, leaving you a balance of $2,812.14.
0: Highway robbery!
1: Quite a little nest egg, considering.
0: Considering that I know where the oil is, just outside of town. 1,400 acres not discovered until they brought in the first well. And, of course, I know the stock market in advance and every important invention over the years. Before it happens, I can get in on the ground floor.
1: The absolute basement. All things considered, Mr. Feathersmith, it's a fortune.
0: You just send me back there with my bankroll and watch my smoke. How soon can I go?
1: I'll handle the liquidation for you. Just sign this power of attorney, and there's no reason why you can't leave, say, tomorrow morning.
0: Done.
1: Exemplary, Mr. Feathersmith. You're one of the few remaining rugged individualists. A pleasure doing business with you. Now, Union Airways, 8 a.m., followed by a rail connection the rest of the way. I'm afraid there was no airport near Cliffordville back then. You'll arrive at noon. Exactly 50 years ago. And needless to say, I wish you everything that you deserve.
0: Little lady, you don't have to wish me anything. I'll get everything I go after. Everything.
1: You know, Mr. Feathersmith, I believe you. In fact, I have no doubt whatsoever. Care for a cigar?
2: Here's your stop, sir.
0: Are you sure?
2: Yeah, this is it.
0: Yeah, yes. Yes, there's the town square.
2: Need a hand with your bags?
0: I don't have any bags, and I don't need a hand from anybody. Why, say, conductor, is there a mirror handy?
2: Why, yes, sir. There's one right inside that door there.
0: Devlin, you really did it. I look 50 years younger.
2: Is everything all right, sir?
0: All right. My man, things couldn't be better.
2: Then good day to you, sir. Enjoy your stay in Cliffordville.
3: All aboard!
0: Cliffordville. The devil, you say?

0: Yes, sir. May I help you?
1: I'd like to see the president of the bank.
0: That would be Mr. Gibbons. Do you have an appointment?
1: No, but he'll see me.
0: He's having his lunch right now.
1: Tell him Mr. Feathersmith is here to talk about investments. Some very important investments.
0: All right, sir. I'll tell him.
1: Take your time, sweetie. By the time the bank closes, I'll have this dumpy little milk stop tied up with a ribbon around it, deliverable to me.
2: I'll only be a moment, sir. I don't normally let business interfere with pleasure.
1: I never allow pleasure to interfere with business. The name is Feathersmith. I'm not a peddler, a drummer, or a door-to-door salesman. I'm here to make myself rich. And in the process, you'll pick up a few crumbs of your own.
2: I beg your pardon?
1: The Widow Turner's land. The south end of town. Is it available?
2: The Widow Turner's land?
1: There were 1,400 acres. Mr. Gibbons, is there an echo in here?
2: No. No, indeed. It's just that... Well, sir, you're talking about a valuable piece of property. A beautiful spot. Singing birds and constant sunshine. A garden of Eden for a man with vision. The potential is unlimited.
1: It's a swamp for mosquitoes, and the potential's malaria. I just want you to tell me who owns it and how much they want for it.
2: As a matter of fact, it was purchased from the late Mrs. Turner's estate by... yours truly. In partnership with a Mr. Sebastian Diedrich.
1: Diedrich, huh? What do you know? Well, do you suppose you and Mr. Diedrich could be persuaded to part with your land? Assuming the price is right.
2: As valuable as it is. Well, sir, everything has its price. How does $8 an acre sound?
1: Lovely.
2: Good, good.
1: If I were an idiot... But I'm not an idiot, Mr. Gibbons. I'll give you $1 an acre.
2: Well, why don't we strike a compromise and say $6?
1: Let's say $1.50.
2: You drive a hard bargain. Mr. Diedrich and I might hold still for $4 an acre.
1: Mr. Gibbons, you wouldn't hold still for a back rub if it couldn't be converted into currency. $2 an acre and that's it.
2: Two, you say?
1: Two, I said. And 10 minutes from now, it'll go down to $1.60. Going. Going.
2: Gone, Mr. Feathersmith. I presume this will be a cash transaction.
1: You bring the deed over to my hotel tonight. Properly signed and notarized, and you'll have your money.
2: Well, now, sir, this is the way I like to do business. No fiddling around, just two staunch men of goodwill who know what they want. Wouldn't you agree, Mr. Feathersmith?
1: I'll agree with you all the way down the line, Mr. Gibbons, as long as you keep both hands on the table.
3: Here's your coffee, sir. Enjoy your dinner.
1: Give my compliments to the chef. Tell him if he ever wants to go into the cement business, I'll back him.
3: Oh, you didn't like your steak and eggs?
1: I was enraptured by them. All 14 pounds. What do you fry them in, motor oil?
3: Why, lard, sir.
1: Lard, of course. The things a man remembers.
3: Beg your pardon?
1: Weren't there elm trees outside on the square?
3: Elms? No. Just those old oak trees. Kind of ratty looking.
1: The same thing applies to the young ladies of the town. The ones I used to go on hay rides with. Incredible. I thought they were as sweet as peach pie. Now they look like 14-course meals fried in lard. The things you remember. And how wrong you can be.
2: Ah, Mr. Feathersmith.
1: Right on time.
2: I don't believe you two gentlemen have met. This is my associate, Mr. Diedrich. How do you do?
1: Yes, I recognize you, Mr. Diedrich. So very, very much younger, though.
4: You have me at a disadvantage, sir.
1: Never mind. Sit down. Please.
2: I presume you have the cash?
1: 1,403 acres. $2,806.
4: You like to put all your eggs in one basket, don't you, Mr. Feathersmith?
1: Don't concern yourself, Mr. Diedrich. I happen to have an exclusive contract with the hen.
5: Waiter, beers all around.
3: Right away, sir.
1: All right, gentlemen, let's get down to cases, shall we? When it comes to a fast shuffle, I don't mind telling you I'm a very knowledgeable dealer. Comment, Mr. Diedrich?
4: You have the floor, Mr. Feathersmith. You seem rather anxious to have it.
1: Just a human frailty, to gloat a bit when one has just skinned a couple of professional skinners. I suppose you're thinking that when this pigeon flew into town, you plucked him bald. Well, I sent a telegram to a geologist this morning. He came in on the 1 o'clock train, spent the afternoon out at the Widow Turner's land, made some preliminary soil tests. Care to hear the results?
4: Feel free, sir.
1: Then I'll oblige. That crummy swampland you sold for $2 an acre is worth a million times that. There's oil in that ground. Oil, understand? Black gold, enough to produce 500 barrels a day for the next 1,000 years. Oh, I swear, I can almost feel sorry for you. Maybe you didn't hear me.
4: Oh, we heard you.
1: Oil. How's that for a shocker?
4: Well, at the time, it did make us gulp.
1: At the time?
2: 4 years ago, when the first geological tests were done. Well, there was no doubt then that the land had oil under it, 6,000 feet under it.
4: Which means that it might just as well be on the moon. There's no way that oil can be taken out.
1: What do you mean, no way? I could drill down a mile, 2 miles if need be.
4: You could, perhaps, Mr. Feathersmith, but nobody else on Earth could, unless you've already invented such a drill.
1: Of course. I forgot. It wasn't until several years later that they came up with a drill bit strong enough to...
4: Something wrong, Mr. Feathersmith? Not feeling too well?
1: Something I ate.
2: Oh, something you ate, no doubt. Something like crow, sir?

0: But Mr. Kronk, this here is Mr.
1: Feathersmith.
0: Yeah, he says he wants to talk to us about inventions.
2: What kind of inventions?
1: Something that'll turn this 2-bit bicycle shop into a factory.
2: Such as?
1: Well, for starters, how about a motor-driven scooter for kids?
0: You want to enlarge upon that, Mr. Feathersmith?
1: What do you mean, enlarge upon it? It's a gadget that gets kids around town. Teenagers, too, even businessmen.
2: What's it used for?
1: It's used to make about 200 million bucks. That's what it's used for. Lightweight aluminum with wheels and an electric motor.
0: What's wrong with foot power?
1: Everyone's going to want these. Kids will be begging Santa Claus for them. Look, I'm handing you the whole thing on a platter. All you have to do is build it.
2: Well, I'll tell you what. You draw me a blueprint and some specifications, and Mr. Clark and I will give it a try.
1: I'm no crummy draftsman. I've given you the principle. All you have to do is manufacture it.
2: Not without a blueprint and specs and some backing. You have any money?
1: I can get it. Anyone with a little imagination.

0: You have any money?
1: I can get it. Anyone with a little imagination could see.
2: Well, only place that makes loans around here is the bank. That'd be Mr. Gibbons. You better talk to him first, with your blueprints, of course.
0: What other inventions you got?
1: Other inventions? What isn't there? Everything under the bloody sun. There's color TV, stereos, compact discs.
2: Compact what?
1: Supersonic airlines, plastics, transistors, computer chips, O-rings for space shuttles. Whatever you want. And you rubes sit here fixing tricycles. We could be making billions.
0: Of course we could.
1: I tell you, there's nothing to stop us. You name it.
2: Well, now, how about a nice little perpetual motion machine? That'd be a good one.
1: You think that's funny? I don't need you. What other machine shops are there in this hick town?
2: Well, you might try Otis over at the gas station. He's got all kinds of tools. Of course, he's pretty busy regrooving people's tires.
1: See you in the funny papers, boys. You'll live to regret this. Mark my words.
0: What was his name again? Featherhead?
1: Modems. You connect your home computer to the telephone line.
3: Your home what?
1: It's called an intermittent windshield wiper. Say it isn't raining very hard, just drizzling, but you want to keep the windshield clear. The wiper motor has an in-between position.
4: What kind of motor exactly?
1: Cable television. You pick up the signal from a satellite.
2: What's a satellite?
1: Listen, you download it over a dish network.
2: Dishes? But nobody watches TV in the kitchen.
1: Pantyhose. I say take off your garter belt now and throw it out. Now.
5: And I say get out of my store. All the way out. You have a filthy mouth, sir.

0: Diedrich! I know this is your house. Come out here.
1: Who's out there?
0: It's me, Feathersmith.
1: Do you know what time it is?
0: It's 50 years too early. That's what time it is. Listen, I played it all wrong. I should have had it done the way it happened in the first place. I'll start in the morning, just like I did before.
1: What are you talking about?
0: You said I had get up and go. You said I had drive. Then I went to work for you and I moved up from there.
1: You want to do what again?
0: I want to go to work for you.
1: I wouldn't hire you if you were the last man on Earth. You're a loudmouth clod born to get suckered out of his last quarter. Now let me have my sleep.
0: I got to rest. Oh, this pain in my chest.
2: Oh. Are you all right, sir? You look pale. Why don't you sit down on this bench?
0: Doc Wagner? Is that you?
2: Now, you must be the new fella in town.
0: Nothing but idiots in this place.
2: Now, take it easy. That's not a very good pulse. Not good at all.
0: Never mind that. How do I get through to these village idiots here? They're peddling their lives away on bicycles, and I'm trying to give them the space age.
2: I don't know much about that. But I can tell a bad pulse when I feel one, and yours feels like the heart of a 75-year-old man. You sure don't take care of yourself.
0: What did you say? The pulse of a what?
2: A man in his 70s. If I've said it before, I've said it 100 times. Modern man drives himself to an early grave just trying to keep up with the pace of life nowadays.
0: Why? That dirty, cheap little thief. She didn't change me inside. That's why I'm so tired. That's why I can't make it here, because inside I'm old, the way I was.
2: Swallow 2 of these pills.
0: You horse doctor. I remember when you were diagnosing acute appendicitis as cramp colic. Go on, get out of here. You couldn't diagnose anything.
2: Well, I can diagnose insanity when I see it. And that's what my diagnosis is in your case. Insanity, plain and simple.
0: I don't need you. I don't need this jerkwater town.
2: If I were you, I'd check myself in for observation at a mental hospital.
0: Well, you're not me.

0: It was that Devlin dame. That dirty, two-timing little hustler.
1: Why, Mr. Feathersmith, everything all right? You look a bit crazy.
0: You miserable!
1: Now, let's be fair. Nothing was said about changing your chronological age. You wanted to look 30. And you do. We said nothing about your insides. Your heart. Veins. Kidneys.
0: What about this town?
1: You wanted it as it was. The contract was very specific. It's really not my fault that your memory is so imperfect. And as to the possibility of investments, your problem was that you leapt before you looked.
0: But everything else is wrong, too. I mean, the deals, the inventions. They've never heard of space shuttles or microchips or...
1: Of course they haven't. And you, Mr. Feathersmith, because you're a wheeler-dealer, a raider, because you're a taker instead of a bringer, you are now what is commonly referred to as behind the old eight ball.
0: Look, I don't want much. I swear to you, make it the way it was, that's all. Get me back with Dietrich. Let me start out there, that's all I ask.
1: Impossible. I've made no deal with Mr. Dietrich. If he doesn't want to hire you, what can I do about it?
0: And then send me back to where I was. I give you my word.
1: You understand, Mr. Feathersmith, that I could send you back to the future. But it would be a future predicated on this. On what's occurred in the past 24 hours.
0: I don't care. I don't care. I just want to go back to where I belong.
1: I think we might be able to arrange that. Mind you, purely as a gesture of sympathy... Though it hurts me to mouth the word. Frankly, you are so unhappy, so totally abject a creature that I cannot find it in my... Well, in the place where you'd normally find a heart, to leave you here. There's a train out at midnight. A special train.
0: Bless you, Miss Devlin.
1: Please.
0: I won't forget this.
1: There is a small surcharge for the service.
0: How much?
1: $40. Things do cost, Mr. Feathersmith.
0: I don't have $40. I don't have $10. I don't have...
1: What's this in your pocket? Well, how about that? This is your night. You have one negotiable item left. The deed. All you need to do is liquidate it.
0: But who'd buy it?
1: That I wouldn't know.
0: What do I do?
1: You've got a few seconds. Find yourself a customer. It's as simple as that.
0: But where?
1: There's a young fellow over there on his way home. You could ask him.
0: It's bargain night, right here.
2: All right.
0: 1,400 acres of singing birds, constant sunshine, all for $40. Here, please.
2: Well, for $40, I might be able to...
3: All aboard!
0: Please hurry. There. There. You won't be sorry. You'll be rich. Hey, what's your name, young fella?
2: Hackett, sir. Bill Hackett. Yes. Want something?
4: I was going to clean up, sir.
2: So clean up. Who are you?
4: Feathersmith, sir.
2: Great old town.
4: What is, sir?
2: I was just thinking about Cliffordville. That's where I grew up, got my start.
4: That's a coincidence. I grew up in Cliffordville, too.
2: Well, now, how similar we are, Mr. Feathersmith. We both came from Cliffordville, and we both put our pants on one leg at a time. And here we both wind up in the same building, each with his own particular function, eh?
4: Yes, sir, our own particular function. They gave me a gold watch 4 years ago. My 40th year is custodian.
2: Well, now... Maybe for your next 40 years, if you really apply yourself, Featherstone, I'll get you a box of these imported Cuban cigars. What do you think of that?
4: That sounds great, Mr. Hackett, sir.
2: Have one now, why don't you? On me,

0: Mr. William J. Feathersmith, tycoon, who tried the track one more time and found it muddier than he remembered it, proving with at least some degree of conclusiveness that nice guys don't always finish last, and some people should quit when they're ahead. Our tale of Iron Men and Irony, delivered FOB from the Twilight Zone.
1: 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Heard in the cast were Susan Hart, Joe Forbrick, Doug James, Christian Stolte, Mike Baccarella, Jeff Lupitan, Meg Falcon, Jessica Schramm, Lynn Foley, Carl Amari, and Christy Schramm. 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
4: Once upon a time there was an engineer.
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8: Skoda's new Super Estel puts the man in the street
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1: 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I was driving with my brother, the preacher, and my nephew, the preacher's son, on I-65 just north of Bowling Green when we got a flat. It was Sunday night. We had been to visit Mother at the home. We were in my car. The flat caused what you might call knowing groans since, as the old-fashioned one in my family, so they tell me, I fix my own tires. And my brother is always telling me to get radials and quit buying old tires. But if you know how to mount and fix tires yourself, you can pick them up for almost nothing. Since it was a left rear tire, I pulled over left onto the median grass. The way my caddy stumbled to a stop, I figured the tire was ruined. I guess there's no need asking if you have any of that flat fix in the trunk, said Wallace. Here, son, hold the light, I said to Wallace Jr. He's old enough to want to help, and not old enough yet to think he knows it all. If I'd married and had kids, he's the kind I'd have wanted. An old caddy has a big trunk that tends to fill up like a shed. Mine's a 56. Wallace was wearing his Sunday shirt, so he didn't offer to help while I pulled magazines, fishing tackle, a wooden toolbox, some old clothes, a come-along wrapped in a grass sack, and a tobacco sprayer out of the way, looking for my jack. The spare looked a little soft. The light went out. Shake it, son, I said. It went back on. The bumper jack was long gone, but I carry a little quarter-ton hydraulic. I finally found it under Mother's old Southern Livings, 1978-1986. I'd been meaning to drop them at the dump. If Wallace hadn't been along, I'd have let Wallace Jr. position the jack under the axle, but I got on my knees and did it myself. There's nothing wrong with a boy learning to change a tire. Even if you're not going to fix and mount them, you're still going to have to change a few in this life. The light went off again before I had the wheel off the ground. I was surprised at how dark the night was already. It was late October and beginning to get cool. Shake it again, son, I said. It went back on, but it was weak, flickery. With radials, you just don't have flats, Wallace explained in that voice he uses when he's talking to a number of people at once. In this case, Wallace Jr. and myself. And even when you do, you just squirt them with this stuff called Flat Fix, and you just drive on, $3.95 the can. Uncle Bobby can fix a tire himself, said Wallace Jr., out of loyalty, I presume. Himself, I said from halfway under the car. If it was up to Wallace, the boy would talk like what Mother used to call a helot from the gorges of the mountains. But drive on radials. Shake that light again, I said. It was about gone. I spun the lugs off into the hubcap and pulled the wheel. The tire had blown out along the sidewall. Won't be fixing this one, I said. Not that I cared. I have a pile as tall as a man out by the barn. The light went out again, then came back better than ever as I was fitting the spare over the lugs. Much better, I said. There was a flood of dim orange flickery light. But when I turned to find the lug nuts, I was surprised to see that the flashlight the boy was holding was dead. The light was coming from two bears at the edge of the trees holding torches. They were big, 300-pounders, standing about 5 foot tall. Wallace Jr. and his father had seen them and were standing perfectly still. It's best not to alarm bears. I fished the lug nuts out of the hubcap and spun them on. I usually like to put a little oil on them, but this time I let it go. I reached under the car and let the jack down and pulled it out. I was relieved to see that the spare was high enough to drive on. I put the jack and the lug wrench and the flat into the trunk. Instead of replacing the hubcap, I put it in there, too. All this time, the bears never made a move. They just held the torches up. Whether out of curiosity or helpfulness, there was no way of knowing. It looked like there may have been more bears behind them in the trees. Opening three doors at once, we got into the car and drove off. Wallace was the first to speak. "Looks like bears have discovered fire," he said. When we first took Mother to the home almost 4 years, 47 months ago, she told Wallace and me she's ready to die. "Don't worry about me, boys," she whispered, pulling us both down so the nurse wouldn't hear. "I've drove over 1,000,000 miles, and I'm ready to pass over to the other shore. I won't have long to linger here." She drove a consolidated school bus for 39 years. Later, after Wallace left, she told me about her dream. A bunch of doctors were sitting round in a circle discussing her case. One said, "We've done all we can for her, boys. Let's let her go." They all turned their hands up and smiled. When she didn't die that fall, she seemed disappointed, though as spring came, she forgot about it, as old people will. In addition to taking Wallace and Wallace Jr. to see Mother on Sunday nights, I go myself on Tuesdays and Thursdays. I usually find her sitting in front of the TV, even though she doesn't watch it. The nurses keep it on all the time. They say the old folks like the flickering. It soothes them down. "What's this I hear about bears discovering fire?" she said on Tuesday. "It's true," I told her as I combed her long white hair with the shell comb Wallace had brought her from Florida. Monday, there'd been a story in the Louisville Courier Journal, and Tuesday, one on NBC or CBS Nightly News. People were seeing bears all over the state and in Virginia as well. They'd quit hibernating and were apparently planning to spend the winter in the medians of the interstates. There have always been bears in the mountains of Virginia, but not here in western Kentucky, not for almost 100 years. The last one was killed when Mother was a girl. The theory in the Courier Journal was that they were following I-65 down from the forests of Michigan and Canada, but one old man from Allen County, interviewed on nationwide TV, said there'd always been a few bears left back in the hills, and they'd come out to join the others now that they had discovered fire. "They don't hibernate anymore," I said. "They make a fire and keep it going all winter." "I declare," Mother said, "what'll they think of next?" The nurse came to take her tobacco away, which is the signal for bedtime. Every October, Wallace Jr. stays with me while his parents go to camp. I realize how backward that sounds, but there it is. My brother is a minister, House of the Righteous Way Reformed. But he makes 2/3 of his living in real estate. He and Elizabeth go to a Christian success retreat in Florida, where people from all over the country practice selling things to one another. I know what it's like, not because they've ever bothered to tell me, but because I've seen the revolving equity success plan ads late at night on TV. The school bus let Wallace Jr. off at my house on Wednesday, the day they left. The boy doesn't have to pack much of a bag when he stays with me. He has his own room here. As the eldest of our family, I hung on to the old home place near Smith's Grove. It's getting run down, but Wallace Jr. and I don't mind. He has his own room in Bowling Green, too. But since Wallace and Elizabeth move to a different house every 3 months, part of the plan, he keeps his .22 and his comics, the stuff that's important to a boy his age, in his room here at the home place. It's the room his dad and I used to share. Wallace Jr.'s 12. I found him sitting on the back porch that overlooks the interstate when I got home from work. I sell crop insurance. After I changed clothes, I showed him how to break the bead on a tire two ways, with a hammer and by backing a car over it. Like making sorghum fixing tires by hand is a dying art. The boy caught on fast, though. "Tomorrow, I'll show you how to mount your tire with a hammer and a tire iron," I said. "What I wish is I could see the bears," he said. He was looking across the field to I-65, where the northbound lanes cut off the corner of our field. From the house at night, sometimes the traffic sounds like a waterfall. "Can't see their fire in the daytime," I said, "but wait till tonight." That night, CBS or NBC, I forget which is which, did a special on the bears, which were becoming a story of nationwide interest. They were seen in Kentucky, West Virginia, Missouri, Illinois, Southern, and, of course, Virginia. There have always been bears in Virginia. Some characters there were even talking about hunting them. A scientist said they were heading into the states where there's some snow but not too much, and where there's enough timber in the medians for firewood. He had gone in with a video camera, but his shots were just blurry figures sitting around a fire. Another scientist said the bears were attracted by the berries on a new bush that grew only in the medians of the interstates. He claimed this berry was the first new species in recent history brought about by the mixing of seeds along the highway. He ate one on TV, making a face, and called it a newberry. A climatic ecologist said that the warm winters, there's no snow last winter in Nashville and only one flurry in Louisville, had changed the bears' hibernation cycle, and now they were able to remember things from year to year. Bears may have discovered fire centuries ago, he said, but forgot it. Another theory was that they discovered or remembered fire when Yellowstone burned several years ago. The TV showed more guys talking about bears than it showed bears, and Wallace Jr. and I lost interest. After the supper dishes were done, I took the boy out behind the house and down to our fence. Across the interstate and through the trees, we could see the light of the bear's fire. Wallace Jr. wanted to go back to the house and get his .22 and go shoot one, and I explained why that would be wrong. Besides, I said, a .22 wouldn't do much more to a bear than make it mad. Besides, I added, it's illegal to hunt in the medians. The only trick to mounting a tar by hand, once you've beaten or pried it onto the rim, is setting the bead. You do this by setting the tire upright, sitting on it, and bouncing it up and down between your legs while the air goes in. When the bead sets on the rim, it makes a satisfying pop. On Thursday, I kept Wallace Jr. home from school and showed him how to do this until he got it right. Then we climbed our fence, crossed the field to get a look at the bears. In northern Virginia, according to Good Morning America, the bears were keeping their fires going all day long. Here in western Kentucky, though, it was still warm for late October, and they only stayed around the fires at night. Where they went and what they did in the daytime, I don't know. Maybe they were watching from the newberry bushes as Wallace Jr. and I climbed the government fence and crossed the northbound lanes. I carried an axe, and Wallace Jr. brought his .22, not because he wanted to kill a bear, but because a boy likes to carry some kind of gun. The median was all tangled with brush and vines under the maple oaks and sycamores. Even though we were only 100 yards from the house, I had never been there, and neither had anyone else that I knew of. It was like a created country. We found a path in the center and followed it down across a slow, short stream that flowed out of one grate and into another. The tracks in the gray mud were the first bear signs we saw. There was a musty but not really unpleasant smell. In a clearing under a big hollow beech where the fire had been, we found nothing but ashes. Logs were drawn up in a rough circle, and the smell was stronger. I stirred the ashes and found enough coals left to start a new flame, so I banked them back the way they'd been left. I cut a little firewood and stacked it to one side just to be neighborly. Maybe the bears were watching us from the bushes even then. There's no way to know. I tasted one of the new berries and spit it out. It was so sweet it was sour. Just the sort of thing you could imagine a bear would like. That evening after supper, I asked Wallace Jr. if he might want to go with me to visit Mother. I wasn't surprised when he said yes. Kids have more consideration than folks give them credit for. We found her sitting on the concrete front porch of the home, watching the cars go by on I-65. The nurse said she'd been agitated all day. I wasn't surprised by that, either. Every fall, as the leaves change, she gets restless. Maybe the word is hopeful again. I brought her into the day room and combed her long white hair. "Nothing but bears on TV anymore," the nurse complained, flipping the channels. Wallace Jr. picked up the remote after the nurse left, and we watched a CBS or NBC special report about some hunters in Virginia who'd gotten their houses torched. The TV interviewed a hunter and his wife whose $117,500 Shenandoah Valley home had burned. She blamed the bears. He didn't blame the bears, but he was suing for compensation from the state since he had a valid hunting license. The state hunting commissioner came on and said that possession of a hunting license didn't prohibit, enjoin, I think was the word he used, the hunted from striking back. I thought that was a pretty liberal view for a state commissioner. Of course, he had a vested interest in not paying off. I'm not a hunter myself. "Don't bother coming on Sunday," Mother told Wallace Jr. with a wink. "I've drove 1,000,000 miles, and I got one hand on the gate." I'm used to her saying stuff like that, especially in the fall, but I was afraid it would upset the boy. In fact, he looked worried after we left, and I asked him what was wrong. "How could she have drove 1,000,000 miles? He asked. She had told him 48 miles a day for 39 years, and he'd worked it out on his calculator to be 336,960 miles. "Have driven," I said, "and it's 48 in the morning and 48 in the afternoon. Plus there was the football trips. Plus, old folks exaggerate a little." Mother was the first woman school bus driver in the state. She did it every day and raised a family, too. Dad just farmed. I usually get off the interstate at Smith's Grove, but that night I drove north all the way to Horse Cave and doubled back so Wallace Jr. and I could see the Bears' fires. There were not as many as you would think from the TV, one every 6 or 7 miles hidden back in a clump of trees or under a rocky ledge. Probably they look for water as well as wood. Wallace Jr. wanted to stop, but it's against the law to stop on the interstate, and I was afraid the state police would run us off. There was a card from Wallace in the mailbox. He and Elizabeth were doing fine and having a wonderful time. Not a word about Wallace Jr., but they didn't seem to mind. Like most kids his age, he doesn't really enjoy going places with his parents. On Saturday afternoon, the home called my office, Burley Belt Drought and Hail, and left word that Mother was gone. I was on the road. I work Saturdays. It's the only day a lot of part-time farmers are home. My heart literally skipped a beat when I called in and got the message, but only a beat. I had long been prepared. "It's a blessing," I said when I got the nurse on the phone. "You don't understand," the nurse said. "Not passed away, gone. Ran away, gone. Your mother has escaped." Mother had gone through the door at the end of the corridor when no one was looking, wedging the door with her comb and taking a bedspread which belonged to the home. "What about her tobacco?" I asked. "It was gone. That was a sure sign she was planning to stay away." I was in Franklin, and it took me less than an hour to get to the home on I-65. The nurse told me that Mother had been acting more and more confused lately. Of course, they're going to say that. We looked around the grounds, which is only an acre, with no trees between the interstate and a soybean field. Then they had me leave a message at the sheriff's office. I would have to keep paying for her care until she was officially listed as missing, which would be Monday. It was dark by the time I got back to the house, and Wallace Jr. was fixing supper. This just involves opening a few cans already selected and grouped together with a rubber band. I told him his grandmother had gone, and he nodded, saying, "She told us she would be." I called Florida and left a message. There was nothing more to be done. I just sat down and tried to watch TV, but there was nothing on. Then I looked out the back door and saw the firelight twinkling through the trees across the northbound lane of I-65 and realized I just might know where to find her. It was definitely getting colder, so I got my jacket. I told the boy to wait by the phone in case the sheriff called, but when I looked back halfway across the field, there he was behind me. He didn't have a jacket. I let him catch up. He was carrying his .22, and I made him leave it leaning against our fence. It was harder climbing the government fence in the dark, at my age, than it had been in the daylight. I'm 61. The highway was busy with cars heading south and trucks heading north. Crossing the shoulder, I got my pants cuffs wet on the long grass, already wet with dew. It's actually bluegrass. The first few feet into the trees, it was pitch black, and the boy grabbed my hand. Then it got lighter. At first I thought it was the moon, but it was the high beams shining like moonlight into the treetops, allowing Wallace Jr. and me to pick our way through the brush. We soon found the path and its familiar bear smell. I was wary of approaching the bears at night. If we stayed on the path, we might run into one in the dark, but if we went through the bushes, we might be seen as intruders. I wondered if maybe we shouldn't have brought the gun. We stayed on the path. The light seemed to drip down from the canopy of the woods like rain. The going was easy, especially if we didn't try to look at the path, but let our feet find their own way. And then, through the trees, I saw their fire. The fire was mostly of sycamore and beech branches, the kind of fire that puts out very little heat or light and lots of smoke. The bears hadn't learned the ins and outs of wood yet. They did okay at tending it, though. A large cinnamon-brown northern-looking bear was poking the fire with a stick, adding a branch now and then from a pile at his side. The others sat around in a loose circle on the logs. Most were smaller black or honey bears. One was a mother with cubs. Some were eating berries from a hubcap, not eating, but just watching the fire. My mother sat among them, with the bedspread from the home around her shoulders. If the bears noticed us, they didn't let on. Mother patted a spot right next to her on the log, and I sat down. A bear moved over to let Wallace Jr. sit on our other side. The bear smell is rank, but not unpleasant once you get used to it. It's not like a barn smell, but wilder. I leaned over to whisper something to Mother, and she shook her head. It would be rude to whisper around these creatures that don't possess the power of speech, she let me know without speaking. Wallace Jr. was silent, too. Mother shared the bedspread with us, and we sat for what seemed hours, looking into the fire. The big bear tended the fire, breaking up the dry branches by holding one end and stepping on them like people do. He was good at keeping it going at the same level. Another bear poked the fire from time to time, but the others left it alone. It looked like only a few of the bears knew how to use fire and were carrying the others along, but isn't that how it is with everything? Every once in a while, a smaller bear walked into the circle of firelight with an armload of wood and dropped it onto the pile. Median wood has a silvery cast like driftwood. Wallace Jr. isn't fidgety like a lot of kids. I found it pleasant to sit and stare into the fire. I took a little piece of Mother's Red Man, though I don't generally chew. It was no different from visiting her at the home, only more interesting because of the bears. There were about 8 or 10 of them. Inside the fire itself, things weren't so dull either. Little dramas were being played out as fiery chambers were created and then destroyed in a crashing of sparks. My imagination ran wild. I looked around the circle at the bears and wondered what they saw. Some had their eyes closed. Though they were gathered together, their spirits still seemed solitary, as if each bear was sitting alone in front of its own fire. The hubcap came around, and we all took some new berries. I don't know about Mother, but I just pretended to eat mine. Wallace Jr. made a face and spit his at. When he went to sleep, I wrapped the bedspread around all three of us. It was getting colder, and we were not provided, like the bears, with fur. I was ready to go home. But not Mother. She pointed up toward the canopy of trees where a light was spreading, and then pointed to herself. Did she think it was angels approaching from on high? It was only the high beams of some southbound truck, but she seemed mighty pleased. Holding her hand, I felt it grow colder and colder in mine. Wallace Jr. woke me up by tapping on my knee. It was past dawn, and his grandmother had died sitting on the log between us. The fire was banked up and the bears were gone, and someone was crashing straight through the woods, ignoring the path. It was Wallace. 2 state troopers were right behind him. He was wearing a white shirt, and I realized it was Sunday morning. Underneath his sadness on learning of Mother's death, he looked peeved. The troopers were sniffing the air and nodding. The bear smell was still strong. Wallace and I wrapped Mother in the bedspread and started with her body back out to the highway. The troopers stayed behind and scattered the bears' fire ashes and flung their firewood away into the bushes. It seemed a petty thing to do. They were like bears themselves, each one solitary in his own uniform. There was Wallace's Olds 98 on the median with its radial tires looking squashed on the grass. In front of it, there was a police car with a trooper standing beside it, and behind it, a funeral home hearse, also an Olds 98. First report we've had of them bothering old folks, the trooper said to Wallace. That's not hardly what happened at all, I said, but nobody asked me to explain. They have their own procedures. Two men in suits got out of the hearse and opened the rear door. That, to me, was the point at which Mother departed this life. After we put her in, I put my arms around the boy. He was shivering, even though it wasn't that cold. Sometimes death'll do that, especially at dawn, with the police around and the grass wet, even when it comes as a friend. We stood for a minute watching the cars pass. "It's a blessing," Wallace said. "It's surprising how much traffic there is at 6:22 a.m. That afternoon, I went back to the median and cut a little firewood to replace what the troopers had flung away. I could see the fire through the trees that night. I went back two nights later after the funeral. The fire was going, and it was the same bunch of bears as far as I could tell. I sat around with them a while, but it seemed to make them nervous, so I went home. I'd taken a handful of newberries from the hubcap, and on Sunday, I went with the boy and arranged them on Mother's grave. I tried again, but it's no use. You can't eat them. Unless you're a bear.
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8: Other apartments. 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
7: I will enter.
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6: What?
4: Good work, huh?
7: You know, Bob has been giving the electronic men spin. Well, so these are our new friends, eh?
4: Johnny 212, Jane 16, meet Ralph 98.
7: Hello?
5: What?
4: You're very much a human being, Johnny. Don't look so surprised. Take off your thin mask and voice box, Ralph. Ralph's one of the best. Our top spy in Mech City.
9: Bob, we've got to work fast before the electronics men get back. Bob, things look bad. I think Morton's experiments for the master mechanical brain are succeeding.
4: What? Experiments? For years, Morton's been working to produce electronic men that can make other electronic men.
5: But why?
4: Why? Because the master mechanical brain can control electronic men, absolutely. Humans rebel, like you two. If you had children, a little rebel Zed be.
9: The master mechanical brain had denied marriage permits to everybody, except readjusted humans.
8: Yeah, who might just as well be machines.
4: No marriages, no human children. Electronic men that can reproduce their kind, and bingo, a complete machine civilization with a master as ruler.
9: And once the experiments are a definite success, the master will liquidate the humans.
5: Oh, no.
6: Oh, I'm just... I've read of such things, but centuries ago.
9: Bob... Let's get them out of here.
4: All right, let's...
8: Open! Mind, Corey!
5: The electronic men are back.
4: Take us now, they'll readjust us forcibly.
6: Oh, well, what do we do?
9: Help me get the metal head mask on.
4: And the voice box, too.
6: There, it's on.
7: If they find out I'm human, oh.
8: Open door! Electronic man in there!
5: Why does it come back? Oh, Johnny, I'm frightened.
6: Bob, you said you had an escape.
4: I have, but first, Ralph, this is for you.
6: Oh, Bob, you stuck your friend.
10: It was a trick. We're betrayed.
8: Open.
10: Open the door, Johnny, and rush the electronic man. They won't be expecting violence.
6: All right, let up, Johnny, let up. They're both out of commission. Jane?
11: Here.
6: Are you all right?
10: Come on.
6: Head for the emergency chute.

0: maybe.
1: Where are we?
2: The Stewart.
3: Stewart? Oh.
2: They haven't been used since the Atom War. They were used as bomb shelters, lined with lead for protection against neutron penetration. Now, even the master's electronic scanner can't find it. Now, let's get moving.
3: Yeah.
2: Watch that rubble.
0: So, Ralph tried to trick us, eh?
3: I never thought he would do that.
2: He didn't.
0: Yeah.
2: But you said I shouted he betrayed it, so the electronic men would hear and go on believing he was one of them. Knocked out by those vicious renegades.
0: Yeah, that's right. We're Rennies now.
3: But why bother to fool the electronic men? Why didn't Ralph just come with us?
2: He's needed in Next City. Without Ralph, we'd have never known about Morton's experiments with a master mechanical brain.
0: And you really think if Morton gets electronic men that can produce others, he'll kill off all the humans?
2: All but the few that Morton will spare for his own aids and desires. It's a logical thing. Master mechanical brain is supremely logical. We'll have subjects at its absolute command. Careful, there's a
3: subject. Oh, yeah.
2: The electronic men act only on impulses the master sends out. They'll act with machine-like logic. They won't fall in love.
3: Like us.
2: Disrupt any of Morton's plans for a perfect machine state.
0: Doesn't this tunnel ever end?
2: Soon. Doctor.
0: Oh, ouch!
3: You didn't duck in time.
0: Ducked, all right. I just unducked too quick. Bob, there's the light ahead.
2: The end of the tunnel. Hurry.
3: Yeah. They're most beautiful in the picture.
2: You don't see them under Mech City's dome.
0: What's that funny smell?
2: To quote an ancient joke, Johnny, that's fresh air.
0: Hey, I like it. How do you make it?
2: Johnny, this is real air, fresh air, as nature made it.
0: And this is real grass, not synthetic?
3: And those noises, like a chorus.
2: Cricket, frog, nightbird.
3: It's a whole new world.
2: As a matter of fact, it's a very old one. Here, slip into these capes.
3: They're cold.
2: Yeah, they're lead mesh. Master scanners can't pick them up and trace us and have a blast ray cut us down.
3: Oh, Johnny, I'm scared.
2: You can still turn back. They can say I kidnapped you.
0: Go back to Mech City? No.
3: Where Johnny goes, I go.
2: You sure?
3: Very sure.
2: Then follow me. We're only about 10 minutes' walk to the caves where I have a jet car we'll take to my farm.
3: I'm so tired.
2: Well, in an hour, you'll be asleep in a feather bed. A real feather bed.

0: How do you like pumping water?
1: Hey, look, like I got my first blister.
0: Ah, this is wonderful. I just can't get over the realness of things. Your wife served me some milk. Real milk this morning. She's a remarkable woman, Bob.
2: So she tells me.
0: Taking in strangers, making us at home.
2: Well, she's a pioneer woman, new century style. Is Jane up yet?
3: Of course I'm up. I've been helping Martha cook. Just imagine, Johnny, she actually cooks biscuits and if those men want to eat what I cook, tell them, come and get it. And tell that young man of yours to bring that water in if he's going to wash up for breakfast.
1: How do you like that? I get my hands dirty pumping water just so I can wash in the water I pump.
2: We're coming, Martha.

0: Now, that was a meal. Martha, you're a wonder.
1: We raise all our own food.
2: Real food, Johnny, not synthetic.
3: I raised that bacon from a shoat. The old sow, too.
1: Bob's a great hand for the animals. He better be, with 6 mouths to feed.
3: What? 6? Less than 4 kids. 3 boys and a girl. And believe me, 4 growing kids can eat.
1: Well, where are they? Away.
3: Martha always sends them away when I go to Mex City. She's got a notion those trips are dangerous.
1: They are. The Master Mechanical Brain and Morton don't like you snatching their humans. Someday...
3: Oh, nonsense.
0: Wait, it isn't nonsense, Bob. You took a big chance for us.
2: Yes, but why? Why risk all this happiness just for people like us? People you don't even know.
1: Because he feels you're worth it. I think you are, too. And I'm for Bob and all the people he can help. But I'm still afraid.
0: So you send the kid to safety and let him go and...
1: And wait for him to come back.
0: Even though I'm glad you got us out, Bob, you haven't the right to take those chances.
3: Once the Master Mechanical Brain has absolute control, you don't think we'll be safe, do you? As one great American said centuries ago, this union cannot long endure half slave and half free. And that's still true, even if that slavery is benevolent.
1: Yes. The Master is generous. It gave us everything. Except happiness.
0: You really think it will come after you?
3: As soon as that slimy excuse for a human being, Morton, perfects the electronic men who can produce other men, the Master robots will be after us like a shot. Well, that reminds me, it's about time for Morton's morning televox. We don't get the visual part out here, but we can hear Morton. We'll see if there's any mention of your exodus.
4: And in this brutal fight, a band of renegades snatched 2 humans.
0: Hey,
4: however, the Master Mechanical Brain offers all renegades the opportunity to enjoy the peace and happiness of Mex City. Notice to all renegades. All crimes against Mex City will be forgiven if you surrender now for readjustment.
1: Readjustment?
4: If not, the Master Mechanical Brain will be forced to make readjustment at a distance.
3: Morton never dared to make a threat like that before.
1: Shut it off. I can't stand that cold, inhuman voice.
3: No, let's hear what he has to say.
1: No.
3: Can he do anything? Who knows what that man can plan with a Master Mechanical Brain? He's got weapons, if that's what you mean.
1: Bob, someone's coming.
3: It's Ralph.
5: Bob, get to the cave, quick.
3: Why are you here?
5: Had to get away. Morton suspects. Ordered tests. All electronic men. But that's not the worst, Bob. The Master Mechanical Brain is turning destroyer waves on all the Rennie farms that you locate.
3: So this is it. Quick, everybody to the bomb cave. Martha, you lead the way. I'll save what I can.
1: Don't take a chance, Bob. We started with nothing and we can start again. But not without you.
3: Well, can I... Martha's right. Get to the cave.
1: No, hold! Hurry!
5: I think Morton's success with the electronic men is a cause, Bob.
3: He's so sure. I'd help the humans in Mech City. Ralph, we gotta go there and warn them.
1: Oh, no, Bob, please.
3: Here, back behind those bushes. There's a cave in back of them.
1: In here?
3: Yeah. The cave is lead lined.
0: If you go back, Bob, I'm going with you.
3: What's that? The destroyer away.
1: Gone.
3: Like that.
0: That mechanical devil.
3: I'll take the master apart 2 by 2, bolt by bolt. Martha, get on the cave signal system. Alert all the Rennies. Tell the kids I love them. We're going back.
0: Ralph?
5: Sure, I'm going.
3: Johnny?
0: You mean you're going to try to destroy the Master Mechanical Brain?
3: That's right. The time has come. We can't wait any longer.
0: But, Bob, even if you succeed, even if you're not killed first, you'll paralyze Mech City. No food, no water, no air. How will they live?
5: Unless we destroy the Masters, they won't live at all. For the rest, men lived once before without machines. They can do it again.
3: Well, Johnny, 212.
0: No number anymore. I'll come.
1: I'm going, too, with Johnny.
0: No, you stay with Martha.
1: Martha has something to stay for, children. I've only got you, Johnny.
0: No, Jane. You stay with...
1: Take her with you, Johnny. I know what she means.
3: We've got to hurry.
1: Bob, if you don't come back...
3: I'll come back. with a master mechanical brain in broken pieces.
2: Oh, of course you will. I'll tell the others.
3: Let's go.
2: Bob.
3: Martha. I'll be back.
2: You must come back. You must.

0: your hand, Jane.
1: I'll get you.
0: I slept. It's okay. I didn't drop the bomb.
1: Oh, you just need to catch on. You gotta hurry. They slaughter almost every human being.
0: Bob, the sewer leads right underneath the building.
1: You lead the way, Ralph.
0: Right. Stairs. It should be just about

0: Watch out. It's finally small.
1: Jane, are you all right?
2: Oh, good. Jane, you stay back. Behind us.
0: Ready?
2: The door, Ralph.
1: It's men. Look at them.
2: Like regiments of soldiers marching out.

0: They're getting orders from the next room. We've got to stop them.
1: Let's go. Come on. Don't let them see us. We can't stop that man. Our job is to get the master and stop them forever. Now they're gone. Quiet. That door leads to the master mechanical brain. Let's go. Wait. Don't touch the knob. It's electrified. There's a switch only we electronic men know. Now.
2: There's one. Stop. Stop where you are. I'll have you blasted.
3: Usefulness,
4: just as humans destroy machines that outlive their usefulness.
3: But they're human beings.
4: Human,
3: not this perfect
4: world.
3: Did you hear that? The master mechanical brain answered.
0: Machine jealous of humans. Machine with emotion.
2: Yes, it destroys humans because they are humans. For too many centuries, machines have been the servants. Now they will be the masters. Machines will be the world. The master will destroy humans, and the machines will be supreme. All except me. Me, Martin.
4: You

0: But the experiments are not a success. They're fake. Electronic men cannot produce themselves. I tricked you. I fooled a perfect machine.
1: They're coming after us.
2: Oh.
1: After
2: the bomb.
1: Oh.
2: Open the door.

0: the master's face.
1: Using those delicate wires to too.
2: Ralph, you're dead,
3: Yeah, that finished the master.
1: Look, lights. They're dimming.
3: Yeah. All Mech City's power and functions were centered in the master mechanical brain. Everything will stop now. The electronic men, the killings, and the automatic security.
1: Jane, stick close. Hold on to my arm.
0: It's all over.
3: That depends on how you look at it, Jane. For humans, for people, it's all just starting again.
1: Mech City destroyed. The whole civilization ruined, broken.
3: No, Johnny, no. The two things aren't the same. It's true that Mech City is destroyed. But civilization is something more than machines and apparatus. That's something I learned when I joined the Rennies. Civilizations are built on dreams and made secure, not by efficiency, but by dedication. Johnny, Jane, you and all the others who are alive today will soon learn that the pursuit of happiness, the desire to be

with those you love to think and act in freedom as men. That's the true meaning of civilization. That's what makes us human beings in the image of God.

0: Next week, another exciting drama on 2000 Plus, When the World Met. You've heard about the men from Mars. Ever wondered what they'll look like? Ever thought what would happen if the Martians came? Well, listen next week and you'll find out. 2000 Plus is produced by Sherman H. Dreyer and Robert Wen Olsen. In today's story, Ken Williams played Johnny, Charlotte Manson played Jane, Joseph Julian was Bob, Hester Sondergaard was Martin, Arnold Robertson was Morton, and Sanford Bickert was Ralph. The orchestra was conducted by Emerson Buckley, music composed by Elliot Jacoby. Script by Donald Stapleton, sound by Walt Schaefer and Al Lapin. Engineer, Bob Albrecht. This is Bob Emmerich speaking.
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0: 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But first, hear this.

0: Yes, Pabst. Makes it perfect. Just as we always have ever since 1844. So next time, you make it Pabst, because Pabst makes it perfect. America's Blue Ribbon Beer from the Pabst Brewing Company, Milwaukee, Wisconsin.
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0: Now, X minus one and the scapegoat.
1: The old guy didn't have a chance. All he could do was shield his head with his limp arms and moan, while this other fellow, a husky young six-footer, gave him a vicious, cold-blooded beating.
2: Help!
1: Hey! Hey, cut it out! You! Cut it out, beating up an old man like that! I said cut it out! Now, let go of him. Well, what have you got to say for yourself before I belt you as hard as you hit the old man here? Well, hey, you, wait! Wait, you no good hoodlum! Hey, you all right, Pop? Are you okay? What happened? Was he trying to rob you or something? Look, you'll be all right now. You'll be okay. You're lucky I came along then. No cops anywhere. Okay, come on, old-timer. Up on your feet. You're going home with me. I suppose it seems callous to think of it, but this old man was just what I'd been looking for. A brutal assault and a helpless old man, and I was the hero, just what I needed. You see, I'd just come from a meeting with the city fathers and the commissioner of the police department. And old man Jones, my publisher, had promptly yanked the rug out from under me and chickened. I'd written the articles panning the city's handling of the juvenile delinquency problem, because Jones had to be in his bonnet to be the mayor. Now, when the heat was on, he weaseled out. We had a few words, Jones and I quit. But now I had him. An eyewitness story, no cops anywhere, and a young bruiser beating up a defenseless old man. I figured I'd take him home, let my wife fix him up, keep him around the house until the story broke.
3: Ed, what's the idea? Ed!
1: All right, take it easy, honey. It's all right. This old guy just needs some patching up, that's all. Come on, old-timer.
3: Oh, but he looks awful. Who is he? Well, there's blood in
1: him. Come on. Help me get him inside.
3: He's cold. His wrist... It's cold?
1: Yeah, shock, I think. Come on, in with him. All right, now, let him down on the chair. There you are, Pop.
3: Were you in an accident?
1: No, some hoodlum was beating him up. I chased him off.
3: Oh, that's awful. Did you call the police?
1: There weren't any police there. I'm going to crack this whole situation wide open with this story.
4: Hey, Mom! Hey! Wow!
3: Never mind. Go into the bathroom and bring out some towels. Ed, we'll need some bandages. And...
1: Yeah, we'd better get a blanket around him.
4: A blanket? It's 90 degrees.
1: It's for shock, son.
3: Go ahead, Tommy.
4: Okay, Mom.
3: Ed, I think he's coming to now. He's opening his eyes.
1: No, you're all right, old-timer. You're all right.
5: Well, isn't this cozy?
1: What's your name?
5: Ash.
1: Ash. And first name?
5: That's it.
1: Oh, then, what's your last name?
5: I don't know.
1: All right. Take it easy. What happened? Who was that hoodlum? Did you ever see him before?
5: I don't remember.
1: Well, why was he hitting you?
5: I don't know. I don't remember.
1: You missing any money?
5: I'm not sure.
1: Well, I suppose I scared him off before he could rob you.
5: Yes. Oh, yes. You rescued me, didn't you? I'm really very grateful.
1: Don't try to talk too much now. You'll feel better after you've had something to eat.
3: Ed, we have nothing in the house. We were just going to have a salad.
1: Well, salad's all right.
3: Well, Ed, I think maybe we'd better get Mr. Ash to a hospital or to his house or something.
1: Oh, look, Nana, I told you why I want him here.
3: Ed, please, come inside.
1: Well, what's the matter with you?
3: Come inside.
1: Okay. You just sit right here, Mr. Ash. I'll be right back. I just...
5: Yes, I'll be all right now.
1: Nan, what's the matter with you?
3: Get rid of him.
1: What?
3: Get him out of here.
1: Well, why?
3: He gives me the willies.
1: Oh, no, it's just the heat.
3: Well, if you must know, he leered at me.
1: He... Oh, Nan, he's an old man. He's just been beat up and in shock.
3: Ed, please.
1: Oh, no. I've got to keep him here. He's my proof. I'll write a story that'll rip the administration wide open, and Jones can't pull it out because I've got the proof right here, and I was the eyewitness.
3: But, Ed...
1: No. Please. He stays here, and that's all there is to it.
0: You're listening to The Scapegoat, Tonight's attraction on X-1. Once a tall and beautiful tree stood in the forest. It had been there for 200 or 300 years. In the course of that time, wind shook it and lightning struck near it. A hurricane bent it once until its top was nearly at the ground. But none of the ferocious assaults could fell that tall, proud tree. But then one day, the most spindly-legged, pot-bellied, adenoidal, open-mouthed creature that the forest had ever seen sat down in the cool shade of that tree. This was what was called a man, and he wanted to smoke what is called a cigar. He did, and he threw his match among the pine needles, and when he had smoked the cigar, he threw that away, too, and went off, because somewhere down by the lake there was waiting for him what is called a woman. And he had the hope that maybe she didn't feel like nagging anymore. Before nightfall, that tree that had withstood all those assaults was ashes, and thousands of other trees in that forest were, too. The man is still living. If you know any of his species, you might tell him that trees don't have Adam's apples and shrill voices. Trees are beautiful, and men ought to be careful with matches.

0: Now back to X minus one and the scapegoat.
1: The old man seemed to recover pretty quickly. I suppose mostly because I'd gotten there in time. As a matter of fact, he began to talk, and he kept it up through the whole meal. And it was the craziest story you ever heard. He insisted he'd come from another world outside our solar system, where people existed in a kind of liquid state, bouncing about for the most part like large water-filled bladders. They were, however, capable of taking almost any shape their superior minds willed. They could flatten and drift about on the water, or they could inflate and rise in the air.
2: As a matter of fact, they can even become facsimiles of other living things, taking on the shape and texture and coloration, a capability which adds greatly in their main function of traveling as missionaries of goodness among the peoples of the galaxy.
1: Goodness, huh?
2: Oh, yes. They're perfect. As perfect as angels.
3: All right. I've had enough. I asked for it.
1: Nan, where are you going? Don't rush off.
3: Well, I guess I know when I'm being kidded. Very funny, Mr. Ash.
2: But I'm not kidding.
1: Don't tell me that you're a missionary to Earth.
2: Oh, no, I'm here because I was banished.
1: Oh, sort of a fallen angel.
2: Exactly.
1: Look, Ash, it's too hot for games. If you don't want to explain what happened this afternoon, that's your privilege. But as you know, this story means a lot to me. And I did stick my neck out for you.
2: One moment, my boy. Let me finish. You see, I'm a throwback.
1: What?
2: A throwback, an atavism. They tried to reform me, you know, but there was something rather fundamental about me, something rather evil. Then, of course, as a last resort, they put me into one of the machines and they threw the switch.
1: Oh, sure. They killed you. Look, I'm not in the mood for shaggy dog stories.
2: They didn't kill me, exactly. It was sort of like water being scraped over the edge of a sharp rock. When I came to, I was drifting through space. And then, of course, much later, I landed on Earth. Oh, I've had many shapes through the years. Mainly people who've died. I find that's much more convenient.
1: Well, look, if you'll excuse me, I have to make a telephone call. I'll just go into the other room.
2: I dare say you want to call the hospital. I'm not psychotic, really.
3: I've got ice coffee.
2: Oh, yes, you're just in time, Mrs. Potter. I think perhaps I'd better prove my story, if you'll wait just a moment. You see, it's done by the generation of a high electrostatic field. Something like this. If you'll...

0: No one.
1: Ash, Ash, stop it. Ash.
2: Well, that looks considerably younger, doesn't it?
1: 30 years younger. 30 years just dropped away like... Listen, this story will set the whole country on its ear. With my byline on it.
3: Oh, Ed, don't let him take you in. It's a trick. It's mass hypnotism or something.
1: I saw it right here. So did you. I'll have an exclusive. Life will have to come to me for the story.
4: I've got to admit that I could share something of Ann's point of view. He wasn't really very pleasant. As a matter of fact, he had what you'd call colossal gall. After supper, he came right down to cases.
5: Naturally, if I'm to stay here and keep my identity secret until you can arrange for an exclusive story, I will need a little pocket money.
4: How much?
5: How much you got?
4: Well, I don't know. I got about $22, and payday isn't until Thursday.
5: Well, how about your bank account?
4: Hey, now, wait a minute.
5: Well, we'll see what we can arrange later. I am a little tired, though. I think it's about time to go to bed. Ah, I noticed a rather comfortable bed in here. Well, I'll see you all in the morning. Good night. And thank you again for rescuing me.
3: Ed, that's our bedroom.
4: I know.
3: Well, you go right in there and tell him that he can't
4: Listen.
3: Sleep.
4: He locked the door.
3: Oh, Ed, do something.
4: All right. You get some sheets from the linen closet and I'll make up the couch. Next day, I made careful inquiries, started to feel around for contacts on Life and the AP, someplace to really break the story big. About 5 in the afternoon, Jones, the publisher, called me into his office.
6: Sit down, Ed. I've got some good news.
4: Now, look, Mr. Jones, ever since you left me out on a limb at the mayor's
6: conference... Oh, now, let's not worry about that, Ed. We've got something very interesting going for us now that changes everything. They've arrested a gang of kids for shoplifting.
4: Well,
6: one of them is Tommy, your son.
4: What? Arrested Tommy?
6: Wait, Ed, don't go off half-cocked. It's a break, don't you see? You can cover delinquency with the lid off now. You'll be riding as a parent in the same boat with other parents. Hey, wait a minute. Where are you going?
4: At the police station, I had the distinct feeling they'd been waiting for me.
7: Well, Miss Potter, we meet under unfortunate circumstances.
4: Can the phony sympathy, Thompson. Just let me see my boy.
7: We'd better have a little talk first about all those articles you're writing about the police force.
4: I've got no talking to do. This is a lousy frame-up against me and the paper. Now, you get my son out here and do it fast.
7: You don't understand, Mr. Potter. Your son is in trouble. He's been identified as leading a gang of kids who spent most of the morning shoplifting in the stores all over town.
4: That's nonsense. How could my boy do anything like that? He's only 12. Who identified him anyway?
7: The shopkeepers and the other members of the gang. You can see him, Mr. Potter, but I still think we'll want to have our little talk.

0: Son, what's this all about?
1: It was Ash.
0: Ash?
1: Yes, I told him about the gang.
0: What the heck are you talking about?
1: So the fellas got together and built the hut for a clubhouse.
0: What does the gang do?
1: Oh, different things. One of the fellas is a .22 and we hunt rats and...
0: Well, go ahead. What is it?
1: We smoke.
0: Oh. And what else?
1: That's all honest.
2: What about shoplifting?
1: No, that was Ash. He wanted me to talk the gang into shoplifting, but I wouldn't. Then he changed himself to look like me and talked the fellas into it when I wasn't around. I only knew about it because I ran into them after they'd robbed their store.
2: Who is this Ash he keeps talking about?
0: Why, he's... Well, he's a man... Oh, never mind. Listen, the boy's beside himself because of all he's been through. Will you let me take him home with me?
2: Of course, Mr. Potter, but the charges still hold. Don't forget to stop in and have our little talk before you report back to juvenile court.
0: I called the house and Ash answered the phone.
3: I'm glad you called, Ed. I'm out of cash, you know. I need a small loan.
0: Now listen to you. The police have picked up Tommy. He's been charged with the shoplifting you did today.
3: Oh, now I'm sorry about that. You see, there's a certain cultural difference between you and me. I didn't understand.
0: You're going to help me get him out, you hear? You're going to tell everybody the truth.
3: Well, of course. Of course I will.
0: Now listen, I'm coming home. Nan will be back from her mother's any minute. Don't you tell her about this, you hear?
3: Well, of course I won't. I'll be waiting right here.
0: I suppose I was a fool, but I still wanted that story. I wanted it so bad I could taste it. The exclusive account of an extraterrestrial being. Driving home, I had it all figured out. I'd bring Ash down to the police station. He'd tell the story, go through his changing act to convince them, and spring Tommy. I'd have my story already filed and beat everybody. In the meantime, I just hoped Nan wouldn't spoil everything alone with him. Alone with him. And then suddenly I let my foot come down on the accelerator like it was made out of lead. I pulled the car to a stop and sprinted up the driveway. Nan! Nan, where are you? They were both in the bedroom. Nan stood in the far corner with her back against the wall. Her shoulders were scratched and her lip cut. She held a heavy bookend, poised to strike at Ash, who was in front of her, moving stealthily forward. He turned as I came in, and I froze in amazement. I couldn't recognize him. And then, all at once, I realized I was looking at the spitting image of myself.
1: I knew it wasn't you. Well,
4: if you'll both excuse me,
0: come back here. I'll get you. I bolted through the window and circled the house. I spotted him rushing down the street and I caught him around the corner at the same spot where I'd first seen him.
4: Let go of me!
0: You've got this coming to you. I slugged him. Yet I knew it was useless the instant the blow landed. He felt just like sponge rubber. Yet I kept hitting him. I didn't bother listening to his cries, even after he changed himself back to an old man. And then suddenly I felt a hand grab my shoulder and whirl me around, and a fist exploded in my eye.
5: What's the matter with you? What do you think you're doing, beating up an old man like that? You're no good. Who am I out of...
0: I searched desperately for an explanation. And then, abruptly, without having said a word, I reeled and stumbled down the street. Home. To Nan.

0: Fred Collins again, and I'll have another word for you about X-1 in a moment.
1: Hi, this is Walter O'Keefe. You know, they say there's nothing new under the sun, and maybe that's true, but there is something new under the moon, and that's Nightline. In Nightline, we think we found the way to use the intimacy as well as the lightning-fast maneuverability of radio in an hour-and-a-half package of high-voltage, different entertainment. 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
0: You have just heard X-1, presented by the National Broadcasting Company in cooperation with Galaxy Science Fiction Magazine, which this month features Shadow World by Clifford D. Simak. Of all the upsetting phenomena, the most alarming was this. I had a little shadow that went in and out with me. It's in Galaxy Magazine, on your newsstand today. Tonight, X-1 has brought you The Scapegoat, written by Richard Maples and adapted for radio by Ernest Canoy. Featured in our cast were Carl Weber as Ed, Wendell Holmes as the changeable Mr. Ash, Jane Amar as Nan, Bobby Alford as Tommy, Guy Rep as Mr. Jones, and Roger DeCoven as Thompson. This is Fred Collins. X-1 was directed by Kenneth McGregor and is an NBC Radio Network production.

There's excitement in the air at night, and Nightline brings it to you. 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

0: tales, themes, and ideas of the 19th century writer Nathaniel Hawthorne, set in the contemporary world of the 1980s and dramatized by Charles Tidler. The Artist of the Beautiful.
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2: Once upon a time in the 1980s, there lived in Southern California an artist of the beautiful by the name of Owen Warland.
1: 5010. Data left and or right? 5020.
2: With his small physical frame and the marvelous, delicate power of his intellect, Owen, while still a young boy, was consumed by an attraction to the finite detail of the microscopic.
1: 5030. 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
2: The beautiful idea has no relation to size and cannot be reduced to prettiness. But the world was unable to appreciate Owen's aesthetic preoccupation with the minute and his genius, which might have produced a haiku poet or a minimalist painter, was directed into the study of microelectronics. Upon graduation from MIT, Owen moved to Anaheim, where he found employment as a programmer with the firm Peter Hovind in Micronics.
1: If total equals plus. If total equals plus.
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0: on your pocketbook, easy on your back. Friday Boy. 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This offer good until...
1: Let go, you mangy silicon mutt. Let go of my pants. Annie!
2: What's up, Pops?
1: Warland. Owen Warland. Down, I say, down.
2: Owen Warland won't be in today. He's gone on a field trip with the Lepidopteron Society.
1: Chasing butterflies. That flake is fired. Down, down.
2: Oh, you'll take him back again. Is something wrong?
1: The prototype of Friday Boy has treed me on top of my desk, pissing a blue streak all over the floor. Down, down, get down. Plus, I've lost my contacts. Can't see a damn thing.
2: Robert Danforth just walked into the office, Pops. I'll go get him.
1: Help, help! Get away from me. Oh, Annie, come in here.
3: Can't you stop him? You're a triple threat as a male chauvinist pig, Pops. I want to interface with a biz. So you unload your secretary and bring me in and half the bucks. Second day on the job. I'm a cleaning lady.
1: So quit and get married and have some babies. Danforth here is looking for a...
3: Pops!
1: He is. Right, Robert?
4: Uh-huh. Found it.
1: I can't see anything without my contacts.
4: Oh, well, this red wire and this black one are crossed. See? That explains the glitch in the closed-loop control system, as well as the backlash of the end effectors.
1: Oh, hear that, Annie? Robert's already found the trouble.
3: Oh, yeah? Let me see.
1: What would you know?
3: A board constructed entirely of RAM chips, eh? Hmm. Is that a neural network? Robert! I was looking at it.
4: I'm sorry, Annie, but I'm in a hurry to run Friday Boy through his paces.
1: Neural networks. What would a pretty girl know about neural networks?
3: The intelligence of a neural network is a natural byproduct of the structure, Daddy-O, and not the input of a program written by a human. In other words, it's the best bet for simulating intelligence on a conventional computer. So there, Pops, you're eating crow for supper.
5: Hi, I'm Friday Boy. What can I do for you?
1: See if he can find my contacts, Robert.
4: Oh, good idea.
5: Hi, I'm Friday Boy. What can I do for you?
1: Building Friday Boy was fundamentally a problem in control. The machine must maintain precise movement under varying conditions, and it must rigorously and faithfully execute a sequence of previously determined operations. You see, Annie, if we used a neural network, we would simply lose control.
3: Oh, come on, Pops. Half an hour ago, Friday Boy was out of control.
1: Oh, that was different. Two wires were crossed. A human error. An Owen Warland human error.
6: Mr. Armandon, Friday Boy has found your contact lenses.
1: All right. I was afraid we'd have to stop advertising. Oh, good boy, Robert. Good boy.
5: I'm Friday Boy. What can I do for you? As you wish.
1: If you learn anything about the biz, Annie, I hope it's to value a technician's skill and common sense above that of a program designer. Oh, sure, it takes brains to invent a working robot, but a designer loses a grasp on the real world, as well as his eyesight, and risks never returning from the jungles of an integrated circuit. I was one of the lucky ones, one in a million.
5: I'm Friday Boy. What can
1: Give
5: I
1: me
5: do
1: someone
5: you?
1: With both feet on the floor for a son-in-law, Annie. Someone like Robert Danforth.
3: Pops, please, shut up.
1: Oh, did you ever hear of a technician being such a fool as Owen Warland?
3: Pops.
5: I'm Friday Boy. What can I do
7: The
5: for
7: Artist
5: you?
7: Of the Beautiful must possess a strong force of character as well as a delicate imagination free of ego.
8: 5050. If total equals plus, go free. All right.
7: The artist of the beautiful must keep a faith in himself while the incredulous world assails him with utter disbelief.
8: 5060. If total equals minus, go free.
7: The artist of the beautiful must stand up to mankind, both as respects his genius and the objects to which it is directed.
8: Go free, go free, go free.
9: I saved your ass today, old buddy.

0: What's the matter? Did I make you lose your concentration? Sorry.
1: No, that's okay. It's nothing. Nothing at all. What do you want, Robert?
0: Friday boy went bananas in the old man's office this afternoon. I had to come to the rescue with my trusty screwdriver and wired off that fancy-dancy neural network that you slipped into the design. By the way, Owen, your girlfriend almost gave it away.
1: Annie? Did she like it?
0: You're kidding, Owen. A domestic robot with a built-in declaration of independence? We didn't discuss it. Hovenden would have flipped his gourd.
1: So it's just another robot now.
0: Just another robot? It's going to sell like hotcakes, man. You'll be a famous American inventor. Your name on everybody's lips.
1: Famous for inventing an electronic dust mop with an optional lassie program? Robert, it means nothing to me.
0: You are mad. Friday Boy is going to make Peter Hovenden rich. It's going to make you famous. It's going to make millions of people free from physical drudgery. What more could you ever hope to accomplish?
1: I want to make millions of people free for the beautiful.
0: For the beautiful? That's rich.
1: Robert, do you remember Isaac Asimov's three laws of robotics?
0: Well, yes, of course I do.
1: Law number one. A robot may not injure a human being, or through inaction, allow a human being to come to harm.
0: That's right.
1: Law number two. A robot must obey the orders given it by human beings.
0: Except where such orders would conflict with the first law.
1: Right. Law number three. A robot must protect its own existence as long as such protection
0: does not conflict with first or second law.
1: Absolutely.
0: So?
1: I have created a fourth law of robotics that makes the first three redundant and superfluous.
0: At the risk of becoming your straight man, what is the fourth law of robotics?
1: A robot must aspire to the beautiful.
0: A robot must aspire to the beautiful. Oh, jeez.
1: Oh, no. So, laugh at me. Go ahead, laugh. Laugh at a value beyond whatever you can accept as valuable. The weight you place upon my spirits will only serve to keep everything in order. Thank God for Annie. She alone knows what I am about. If I strive to put the beautiful into form and give it motion, I do it for her sake.
2: Hey, come in, pups. What you got to say for yourself?
3: Owen Warland's designs for the second generation Friday Boy are excellent.
2: Oh, terrific, huh? I knew you'd freak on it.
3: I don't know about the pet duck option, but the rest of it is $1 million.

0: Yes?
1: Owen! Congratulations, young man.
0: You like the designs?
1: I love them.
0: Thank you. Well, please, won't you come in?
1: Well, I cannot stay a moment. I have a meeting in the boardroom in 5 minutes.
0: I'm sorry. It's a bachelor's suite.
1: Oh, don't bother finding me a place to sit. I sit enough as it is.
0: Very well.
1: I knew you were going to design something really first rate once you got those trashy ideas about the beautiful out of your head. What have we here?
0: Please, don't touch it. The slightest pressure by your finger would ruin me forever.
1: Oh, it would? Oh, then I take it that this miniature butterfly is more than a mere toy.
0: Much more than a toy, please.
1: Oh, such extreme miniaturization as this must require a circuitry of ultra-large-scale integration.
0: Yes, 0.01 microns, approximately the size of an atom.
1: Oh! Then, you must be playing with the fire, so to speak, of Heisenberg's uncertainty principle. The more we define position, the less we know of speed. And the more we know of speed, the less we know of position.
0: The knowledge cannot be obtained because it does not exist.
1: Oh. Since the uncertainty principle affects all matter, it would certainly have an effect on absolute microcomputers. Well?
0: Yes, it would.
1: Couplings between the elements of extremely small devices would be characteristic of living organisms. The human operator would lose control of his machine.
0: To attain the beautiful, one must go beyond the realm of control.
1: What are you talking about? Without control, there's no responsibility. And without responsibility, there's no morality. Chaos and anarchy. Look, with one pinch of my fingers, I will...
0: For God's sake, man, please.
1: God's sake. I'm not much of a believer in such things, Owen. But I do believe that this tiny butterfly is indeed evil.
0: Evil? You are the evil one. You in the hard, thick, materialistic world. Here... There. Are you satisfied? Are you satisfied?
1: You're not only a fool, but a childish...
0: Get out! Get out! Get out!
1: Childish!
2: Though he rejects the world and its prizes of the highway, the artist of the beautiful cannot be content with an inward enjoyment, but must pursue the ethereal and crush its frail being with a material grasp.
1: Owen Warland? He doesn't work here anymore. No, I haven't seen or heard anything about him for months. He's chasing butterflies in the mountains. It wouldn't surprise me. Wasting the sunshine, as they say. Yeah, what a waste he was. I thought he had something to offer.
0: Annie.
3: Hi, stranger. I brought you some chicken and coleslaw. Hungry?
0: I was just going out.
3: Chasing butterflies?
0: Yes, as a matter of fact.
3: How about if I tag along? We could have a picnic.
0: All right, sure. We'll have to walk the rest of the way.
3: Okay.
0: Chuang Tzu said, I don't know whether I was then a man dreaming I was a butterfly, or whether I am now a butterfly dreaming I was a man.
3: But why are you obsessed with bringing an electronic butterfly to life?
0: Electronic butterfly? Who taught you that?
3: Owen, don't try to BS me.
0: Here they come.
3: What?
0: monarch butterflies.
3: Hundreds. Oh, thousands, millions. Oh, incredible.

0: The Blackfoot Indians believe that butterflies are the deliverers of dreams. Look.
1: Wow. Oh, Purdy.
0: You can remove the clear plastic cover if you want a closer look.
1: Oh, this is too much.
0: You see, Annie, far from being little automatons with limited programs, butterflies have a startling variation in their behavior and the clear ability to... neither they nor their performance are ever controlled. Oh, Annie... I'm so happy to find someone to share.
1: Oh, what's this little button for?
0: Don't touch that.
1: No, just once.
0: No. Oh. Annie, how could you, of all people?
1: Owen, you're hurting me.
0: Months of work, a lifetime's thought.
1: It was one little touch. I'm sorry.
0: I should have known better than to ever take anyone into my confidence.
1: I said I was sorry.
0: No. No, it's not really your fault, Annie. Please, go away and leave me alone.
2: To persons whose pursuits are either in advance or apart from the world, there often comes a sensation of moral cold that makes the spirit shiver as if it had reached the frozen solitudes around the pole. What the prophet, the poet, the criminal, or any other person separated from the crowd might feel, poor Owen felt. Where is escape? Where understanding? Pathetic mumbling and the pleasant madness of golden bubbles about the brim of a glass took Owen into their confidence.
3: Hello, hello, Owen. Owen, are you there?
0: Who is this?
3: Peter Hovenden. I'm having a little get-together at my place tomorrow night. We'd be delighted if you could make it. Annie and Robert Danforth are going to announce their engagement. And they're going to be married. Owen? Owen? We'll look forward to seeing you, Owen. Owen? Are you there?
2: The artist of the beautiful had run face first into the perverse wall of fate that makes human life appear too absurd and too contradictory for one other hope or one other fear. The spirit was squeezed right out of Owen Warland, leaving him in a sort of vegetable existence.
4: That'll be 2 1/4.
0: Life. What is it, huh?
4: Yeah, well... I guess it's what you make of it.
0: Hmm. You know what I used to think? Back when I was young and stupid.
4: How old are you? 34? 5?
0: I used to think that you could make a robot that wasn't just another machine, but something that was... alive. What a joke.
4: Yeah, you mean like a Frankenstein.
0: Will you believe it? That's how young and stupid I was. Only, instead of something big and ugly, I was trying to make life that was small and...
4: What the...
0: monarchs?
4: Butterflies? In a dark old bar?
0: Monarchs.
4: Hey... where are you going? Your drink.
0: To finish my work.
5: Rudolph the red-nosed reindeer.
6: Well, what a happy surprise.
1: Who is it, Bob?
6: Look.
1: Owen.
0: Hi, Annie. Robert. Merry Christmas.
6: Oh, Merry Christmas indeed. Oh, come on in. How long has it been? Years.
0: I hope I'm not intruding.
1: Oh, nonsense.
0: I brought you a present. It's for both of you.
1: Owen, how nice of you.
6: There's three of us now, old buddy.
0: He's certainly a happy fellow. Congratulations.
6: Little Pete's his nickname.
0: Oh, yeah.
7: Well, I was wondering where everybody had gotten to.
8: Look, Owen Warland. I thought you were dead.
1: Oh.
0: Well, not quite yet, anyway.
8: How goes the beautiful, Owen?
1: Oh. Father.
8: Have you succeeded in creating the beautiful?
0: Yes, I have.
8: Oh? But where is it, then?
0: In Annie's hands.
1: Oh.
0: Open it.

0: beautiful. Is it alive? Is it alive?
1: It's a clever toy. It could fool me.
0: But is it alive? Owen, tell me, is it really alive?
1: Well, what do you think?
0: Tell me, is it a real butterfly, or did you make it?
1: What does it matter if it's beautiful?
0: It's like if it was a man dreaming of a butterfly.
2: And so, Owen Warland had won his moral with a trifle. The reward of all high performance must be sought within itself, or sought in vain.
0: How long will it fly? Forever?
1: We have to enjoy it for the moment.
3: Look, it's flying back to Owen.
1: No, my beauty. You don't belong to me anymore.
4: Look, it's landing on Little Pete.
0: Oh, Little Pete? No!
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In the cast, you heard Blue Mankuma as the narrator and Ron Halder as Owen. Other voices were by B. Beckley, Paul Batten, Barney O'Sullivan, Rick Scott, and Leroy Schultz. Theme music was composed by George Ryan. Technical engineering was by Gene Lovrock, with sound effects by Jay Hirene. The Artist of the Beautiful was produced and directed in Vancouver by John Giuliani, with the assistance of Dagmar Kafanke. Join us next week at the same time when we'll bring you another Hawthorne tale, Never Marry a Spy.

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1: Ironized Yeast presents Lights Out, Everybody.
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1: Lights Out brings you stories of the supernatural and the supernormal, dramatizing the fantasies and the mysteries of the unknown. 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
3: My name, Arch Obler. Tonight, another in our series of tales of the weird and the unusual. And this one is really unusual. It's about that little god of chance, the one who flips a coin and makes us rich men or beggar men. But before we start, Frank Martin has something to say to you.
1: And I'd like to suggest, friends, that success isn't all a matter of luck or chance. No, success depends largely on you yourself. You can't hope to get ahead if you're miserably thin and tired and nervous. But you needn't necessarily...

0: necessarily go on feeling that way. If your trouble is vitamin B and iron shortage, then take ironized yeast tablets. They give you both vitamin B and iron. Thus, when you need them, help two ways to build you up. Help two ways to restore strength and pep. Men and women by the thousands who only needed more vitamin B and iron say, thanks to ironized yeast, they've gained new vigor, new weight, and strength, often in a few weeks. That's right, ironized yeast tablets. All druggists have them. And now,
1: lights out, everybody.
2: You say the world is planned. I say the world is chance.
3: Sailing, sailing over the bounding main.
4: Doodle-dum, cut it out, Laura. Cut it out. You're rocking the boat.
3: Babe, this is really fun.
4: Will you quit doing the Big Apple? This ain't Roxy. This is a canoe.
3: Smell that air. Isn't it just terrific?
4: Yeah, there's too much of it.
3: Dottie Nelson, don't you talk that way. You know mighty well we came out here to get healthy.
4: All right. So I'll get healthy even if it kills me.
3: Sure was a funny way to pick out a place to go on a vacation, wasn't it? Eeny, meeny, miny, moe.
4: Yeah, and this place was mo. Well, what if we picked out Alaska or Cicero or someplace like that? At least this way.
3: Oh,
4: we...
3: Daddy, look.
4: Look at what?
3: On the shore over there, all those big flowers.
4: Flowers? Oh, for Pete's sake, the way you were wiggling, I thought it was Indian.
3: Come on, let's go pick them.
4: Okay, by me, as long as you do the paddling. Hey, look out, Girl Scout, you're driving over the curve.
3: Land ho!
4: Oh, you tear the bottom out of this battleship and we'll have to pay for it.
3: Oh, I didn't hurt it. Come on, get out and help me pick these posies.
4: All right. As long as there's no keep off the grass sign.
3: Dottie Nelson, will you get it through that head of yours that this ain't Central Park? This is honest to gosh wilderness.
4: Says you. Make mine vanilla with onions.
3: Aren't they just the loveliest flowers you ever saw?
4: Two bits were right in the middle of some poison ivy.
5: Hey, look.
3: What?
5: The boat, it's drifting off.
3: Well, catch it, quick.
5: What do you mean, catch it? I can't swim.
3: Dot, do something. Do something. Don't just stand
5: don't
3: there.
5: Don't you yell at me. You're the one to blame. You should have pulled the boat higher out of the water.
3: Oh, Dot, what'll we do? They'll make us pay for it.
5: Who cares about the boat? I'm worried about us.
3: Us?
5: Yes. How are we going to get back to that camp?
3: Well, we can walk.
4: Oh, you sure must have strained your brain thinking up that one.
3: Oh, you needn't get so fresh about it. You certainly don't think I wanted the boat.
4: All right, let's hang up the boxing glove and get out of here.
3: Dot.
4: Huh?
3: How dark it's getting.
4: So what?
3: Why is it getting so dark?
4: Listen, lame brain. I may be just a hillbilly from 10th Avenue, but I know clouds when I see them. So they're clouds. You know, clouds, rain, remember?
3: I'm scared.
4: Oh, what have you got to be scared about all of a sudden? Come on. I'll get you back to camp.
3: No. Wait, Dot.
4: Huh?
3: That's not the way. We gotta go the other way.
4: Listen, lame brain, I'll do the pathfinding.
3: But you're wrong. You're all mixed up. It's the other way.
4: Is that a path or isn't it?
3: But there's a path going the other way.
4: Yeah, that's right.
3: Well, what'll we do?
4: You go one way and I'll go the other.
3: Oh, no, we won't. I'm scared. We'll stick together.
4: Okay, we'll flip for it as usual. I had a nickel. Oh, yeah, here it is. Heads, we take the right-hand path. Tails, we take the left-hand path.
3: All right.
4: Okay, call it.
3: Heads.
4: Heads it is. Okay, Girl Scout, lead the way.
3: No, you go first.
4: Okay, but if this path leads us up to the middle of nowhere, so help me, I'm going to pull you apart like a herring.
3: So dark.
4: Keep moving.
3: Wait, Dot.
4: Well, what's the matter now? Some more posies?
3: Listen. You hear it?
4: Help me, a fiddle.
3: I told you we were heading the right way.
4: You turn over that I told you so record and keep moving. I'm hungry. Keep moving.
3: All right.
4: Keep moving.
3: Okay.
4: Well, this must be the front door of the joint.
3: What's that? How funny.
4: Oh, what's funny now? That's pretty music.
3: The place hasn't any windows.
4: The door's all I care about.
3: Think we ought to disturb whoever's playing?
4: Disturb is right one side, Lady Gwendolyn. I'll do the knocking.
3: Doesn't seem to hear us.
4: Oh, he'll hear me. There, that did it.
3: It's awful thrilling, isn't it?
4: Okay, you do the thrilling and you'll do the paying if they can't find that boat. Of all the junk.
0: How do you do?
4: Oh, how do you do? We're sorry to bust in like this.
3: Well, we sort of lost our way. I mean, our boat, and we thought maybe you could tell us...
0: Of course, of course. Won't you step in? I'm more than glad to see you.
4: Well...
3: Of course we will. Come on, Di.
4: Okay.
0: It's going to rain.
4: Yeah, we found that out.
3: We certainly were lucky to find this place. We heard you playing the violin.
0: Now, did you really? If you'll step this way.
3: Oh, Dot, isn't he the strangest man?
4: Yeah. Turned his face away.
3: He must be terribly ugly.
4: Oh, forget it. Go on, keep moving.
0: If you'll step in here, I have a small fire going.
3: Kind of dark.
4: Yeah.
0: If you'll do me the honor of being seated.
3: All right.
4: Oh, boy, what a chair.
0: Yes, it's most comfortable. Now, if I might be permitted to introduce myself. I'm John Boyd.
3: I'm pleased to meet you, Mr. Boyd. I'm Laura, and she's Dottie.
4: Oh, believe me, mister, it's a pleasure. Do my dogs hurt?
0: May I sit and talk with you? There's so very much to talk about.
3: Well, we should be getting back to camp.
4: Oh, we got plenty of time. And anyway, mister, you don't know what a lifesaver you were.
0: Was I? Really?
4: Anything gets Laura scared is to be in the dark.
3: All those rain clouds.
0: And then I must apologize for not having more light here. You see, my eyes...
3: Oh, that's all right, mister,
0: Boy.
3: I never could remember names. I guess I don't really mind it being dark in here. It's sort of like a nice tea room.
0: Really?
4: Don't mind her, Mr. Boyd. She was hit on the head by a bowling ball when very young.
3: Oh, Ned, die.
4: Will you listen to that wind?
0: The storm will come in just a few more moments.
4: Gives me the willies.
3: Is... your wife home, Mr. Boyd?
0: I'm quite alone.
4: Sure must get lonely out here.
0: It was. Very lonely.
3: Getting awful dark in here, isn't it?
0: The storm...
3: Oh!
0: Oh, don't be alarmed. A door banging in the wind. If you'll excuse me for just a moment, I'll fix it.
4: Okay.
3: Dad. Huh? Let's get out of here.
4: Why?
3: You're scared, too.
4: Oh, huh? I'm not scared. You look so funny and shadowy in the dark.
3: Dot.
4: Huh?
3: What's that funny smell?
4: Yeah. I noticed it. Like medicine.
3: He walks and holds his head so funny.
4: Hang on. Now, why does he keep away from the light of the fire?
3: Let's get out of here.
4: Yeah, okay. We'll make a run for it before the rain starts.
0: I suggest you stay. Yes, I suggest you stay.
3: Come on, Dot.
0: You'd better stay, my dear. The storm, it's close at hand.
4: Yeah? Well, something tells me I'd rather be out there than in here.
3: Me too.
4: Well, be seeing you. Come on, Laura.
3: Okay. Mister?
0: Yes?
4: Now, mister, the door's locked.
0: I know it.
4: You know it? Now, listen, what's the big idea of locking that door on us?
3: You let us out of here, mister.
4: Mr. Boyd, or whatever your name is, didn't you hear me? What's the big idea of locking the door?
0: I have some very interesting things to talk about with both of you.
3: We want to get out of here.
4: Come on, unlock the door.
3: We'll scream our heads off.
0: There's no one around for 15 miles.
4: Are you going to open that door?
0: I suggest you sit down.
4: Give us that key. Now open that door. I tell you.
3: Dot. Why did you...
0: Sorry I had to do that. I'm really a very gentle man.
3: Oh, now, darling, please don't cry. I'm scared. Please stop crying. Please.
0: I think we'll understand each other quite clearly now, won't we? Sit down. Sit down, the both of you. Sit down, I say. There. Now that we understand each other so clearly, we can talk with each other quietly now, can't we? You know, I dislike loud talking intensely. You see, I'm really a very gentle man.
3: Please, Dot. Don't cry anymore.
0: That's excellent advice, my dear Laura. Excellent advice. Dottie, I suggest you stop crying.
3: Dot, please, do what he says.
4: All right.
0: Of course, you're quite all right. Now, where was I? Oh, yes. Let me tell you of Chance. Here I was, a quiet, contented man, sitting here all alone, and yet I was not quite content. Chance brought you here to me, and chance found me quite discontented.
6: As a man of thorough saneness, as a man of infinite realism, I realize that this fortuitous circumstance of our meeting, painful as it might have been, is a welcome opportunity for me.
5: Opportunity? For what?
6: To fill my loneliness permanently. To get myself a wife.
5: Wife? Dad, it is crazy.
6: I suggest, my dear Laura, that you substitute another word, a kindlier one than the one you're using. Yes, I said, a wife.
3: Laura, oh, we wouldn't make good wives. Honestly, we wouldn't. We're just a couple of kids, aren't we, Dad?
5: We make all for Hartwell, but... Oh, mister, have a heart, will you? Open the door and let us out of here.
3: We'll keep our mouths shut. I swear we will.
5: Mr. Boyd, please. Please, Mr. Boyd, will you...
6: Have you quite finished? Then here's my answer. One of you becomes my bride. Oh, yes, my bride. I'm leaving this place shortly. When we reach our destination, one of you will become my wife. Oh, very legally.
5: One of us?
6: I marry only one.
5: Then what about the other?
6: To the ordinary man, that would be quite a problem now, wouldn't it? But to me, well, I told you I'm a realist, so the answer is quite simple. I marry one, and the other...
5: The other?
6: The other dies.
0: Ladies and gentlemen, two girls apparently are forced to decide between the being who calls himself a gentle man and death. A most difficult choice to make. But before it takes place in tonight's exciting lights-out tale, a deep breath to slow up at least my racing pulse, and a moment more to consider another matter before we return to the story of Vos Triste. It's a matter that's facing many an American today. Listen.
7: Gosh, they say I'm too old to fight, and it's beginning to look like I'm even too old for this war job of mine. Boy, I can't eat or sleep. I'm losing weight, getting more jittery and worn out every day. I sure am discouraged.
0: Whoa there, don't be so quick to blame your age or your job. 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
0: 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And 5, 10, even more pounds of good new flesh. 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Then see if soon you aren't saying,
7: who said I'm a has-been? Why, I've got pep to burn these days. I look like a new man with the pounds I've gained. And a promotion wouldn't surprise me one bit. Why didn't somebody tell me about ironized yeast tablets sooner?
0: And now back to Lights Out. The two girls have heard the choice. One is to live, and one is to die. And their hysteria has grown with the terror in them.
6: Are you quite through, my dear? How unfortunate. And after I told you how much I disliked loud talking... Hurt you? Oh, haven't I told you? I'm really a very gentle man. Oh, yes, much too gentle.
5: What? What are you going to do?
6: Now, why do you ask that?
5: The way you look at it.
6: I'm trying to decide which one shall live and which one shall die.
3: You wouldn't kill us?
6: Oh, just one, my dear, just one.
5: Oh, you wouldn't dare.
3: We could both stay with you.
6: I marry one, the other die.
3: Mr. Listen, my family, they've got money. Lots of...
6: Now, just a moment, my dear, just a moment. Money to me?
3: Well...
6: And what will I do with it? Oh, no, one of you must die, and this is quite as good a time as any other.
3: No.
6: You look so amusing. Backs against the wall. Skin on your faces, tight with fright. So white. so fresh and young. And yet, believe me, there's nothing to be afraid of.
4: You wouldn't kill me. I don't want to die.
6: Oh, it isn't a matter of want, my dear. It's a matter of judicious selection, like nature itself. You see, sitting out here, I've had a chance to watch nature and understand her. She's very gentle, just like I am. And yet she's quite a realist. Two rabbits run before the fox, one to the right, one to the left. The fox follows one and kills. But which one? It's all a matter of chance. With gentle nature herself, the chooser. And I shall choose between you two.
4: Oh, die, I tell you, it's not me. Don't look at me.
6: It's chance, my dears. Yes, all is chance. Your being there and my being here. All things in heaven and on earth, chance. Chance, all is chance. And so you'll die by chance.
4: I won't die. I won't die, mister. Please. Please. Let me out of here.
6: But, my dears, why be afraid? The one that lives, my bride, a calm and peaceful, happy existence. For as you know, I'm really a very gentle man.
4: You devil, you.
6: I'll go to my homeland, and there I'll sit and play my violin. Oh, so sweetly and so gently.
4: I want to live. I've got to live.
6: And the one that dies, quick, sudden, complete oblivion. So why be afraid?
4: Mr. Boyd, Mr. Listen, I'll marry you.
5: Oh, sure, sure, I don't want to die. You hear me, Mr. Boyd, I'll marry you.
4: Oh, no! Then you'll kill me.
5: Please, will you
4: I'll marry you,
5: me?
4: Mister. I'll marry you,
5: no,
4: sir.
5: Marry
4: me.
7: Stop.
4: Marry me.
7: Stop. Marry me. Now you're making me angry. I don't like loud talking. It isn't good for me. I've been alone too long. Loud talking hurts my head. Why did you do it?
4: Why?
6: You see what you did? You make me raise my voice, and that isn't good for me. Oh, no, it isn't. Now, where was I? Oh, yes. Flattered as I am by your eagerness to marry me, most regretfully I must refuse. Chance must pick my bride and the bride of death. Here, see, a coin. One chooses heads and one chooses tails. We'll let chance be the chooser.
4: No.
6: Quickly, choose. Please don't make me angry. Choose. You, little one, first. Will you choose?
4: Tails.
6: And that leaves heads for you, eh, Dot, my little friend?
4: Heads.
6: Chance, chance, all is chance. So one of you flip up a coin? No. No, I think I will myself. High in the air. There. That does it. Land flat in the palm of my hand. Heads or tails? My bride or the bride of death?
4: Oh, Laura.
6: No, no, no, don't touch her. Let her lie there. Poor little child. Couldn't stand the strain of waiting, now could she? How unfortunate.
4: Is it head?
6: Oh, we must have patience. I'll hold the coin here, flat inside my hand, until your friend recovers. If she lost, it wouldn't be fair to kill her while she's unconscious now, would it?
4: Yes. It's...
8: Oh, there's no doubt about it, Jim. They're drowned, the both of them.
9: Yeah, I should have had more sense than to let them have the boat. A couple of city kids like that.
8: Now, Jim, don't blame yourself. This water's treacherous. Look where the bottom of the canoe stove in. They must have hit a rock and gone right over.
9: Yeah, neither one of them could swim. They told me that. Oh, this is an awful thing to happen.
8: Hey, did you wire the sheriff?
9: Yeah. I will as soon as we get back. Come on, let's keep on going downstream. We've got to find them.
8: Yeah, that's right. Hey, what's that?
9: What?
8: Did you hear it?
9: Oh, that. You mean that fiddle playing?
8: Oh, I know. That's old man Boyd. Lives a couple of miles up through the valley. At least I think he does. I've never been up there, though. Hey, the wind makes it sound as if that fiddle's right here.
9: Yeah.
8: Well, how about going up and talking to him? Maybe he saw him.
9: No. He's way off in the woods. He wouldn't see him.
8: Well, anyway, let's talk to him.
9: I tell you, it's no use, Fred. They're drowned, and that's the end of it. Downstream, that's where we'll find their bodies.
8: At least let's go talk to him.
9: Why waste the time?
8: Well, they might have wandered off.
9: Oh, don't be a fool. Look at the canoe.
8: Well, at least let's go talk to the guy.
9: It's a couple of miles over there.
8: I'll tell you what, we'll flip for it.
9: Huh?
8: Heads, we'll go up there. Tails, we'll go downstream.
9: Okay. You got a coin?
8: Yeah. Yeah, here. You flip.
9: Okay. There.
8: What is it?
9: Ha ha! Tails! Well, we save a 2-mile walk.
4: You've got to tell me, is it heads?
6: Patience, patience, my dear daughter. You must have patience. Oh, Laura's waking up. Yes, yes, open your eyes, Laura.
3: What?
6: You fainted. Yes, my dear, you fainted. Help her to her feet, Dottie. Help her to her feet.
4: Come on, Laura.
3: Oh.
6: Now then, we're all together again once more now, aren't we? You're feeling quite well, aren't you, my dear?
3: What?
6: What was Chance's verdict? Oh, don't worry. It's all quite well.
3: I live.
6: Oh, no, the coin is still inside my hand. I waited for you.
3: Oh.
6: I knew you'd like it better that way.
3: Stop torturing me. Tell me, is it heads? Is it heads?
4: Tell us, please, tell us.
6: Now, you've made me quite angry. I told you not to shout at me. Very angry, yes, indeed.
3: Mister, tell us.
6: All right, my fingers cramped a little bit from holding them closed so tightly, but now we'll see. Well, interesting indeed.
3: Which one is it? Which one?
6: Remember, I promised one of you the happiness of being my own dear bride.
3: Yes. Which one?
6: And remember, I promised the other one would have extinction, quick and sudden.
3: Oh, which one?
6: No. Let me ask, which one of you chose tail?
3: I did.
9: Then die.
6: Oh, no need for tears for her, my dear. She died quite gently. No, no, enough of tears. For since she's dead, it's you who will be my bride.
3: No! No, I won't! I won't!
6: There is no choice. Chance was the chooser and you the winner. I'm a man who always goes by chance. Now get up to your feet. This one is death's bride.
3: No! No!
6: You make it all quite difficult, you do. Why do you persist in making me angry? Chance, chance, all is chance. You'll be my bride. We'll be quite happy in my homeland when we get there. We'll pack, get to the seashore. No. First, I'll play for you. I play so well now, don't I? Softly, softly. Doesn't the music creep inside of you like long, thin snakes? Oh, what a lonely man I was. Strange thoughts twisting in my head and no one to tell them to. But now I have someone. My thoughts, your thoughts. Yes, yes, your thoughts. And I'll watch the snakes twist in your brain.
3: I can't stand it anymore.
6: Now you've made me very angry. I won't play for you again. I won't. And crying loudly, too, when there's no reason. The marriage will be quite legal on shipboard. Shipboard, yes, shipboard. I told you, we must hurry. The rendezvous. I've been waiting for months. If we miss this, there'll be no more, and I must get back. And that reminds me, there's something I must tell you. Yes, tell you, because I try to be a fair and gentle man. Come, over by the fire. Come, I say. There. Just light enough. Now come into my arms.
3: No.
6: Into my arms, I tell you. There. Close to me. My little bride-to-be. Yes, I shall tell you everything. I suppose you wonder why a man of all my talents and education hides away in this forsaken place for all these months. Well, you shall know the reason. Look at me. Look. Closely. You see, my dear, I had a little accident. I haven't got a face.
9: Hey, Fred.
8: Yeah?
9: There's something I want to tell you.
8: Yeah, Fred. I know. Shouldn't let him have that canoe.
9: No. It ain't that fella. It's the coin we flipped a little while ago.
8: Well?
9: I gypped you, Fred.
8: How?
9: Well, it wasn't tails, it was heads. You won. It's been kind of bothering me, Fred. Come on. Let's go back upstream and talk to old man Boyd, the way you said, huh?
0: Mr. Obler.
10: All right. I want to say something very quickly to the radio audience. Ladies and gentlemen, believe me, the story you just heard was just a story intended purely for amazement and amusement. The young ladies were purely fictional characters, and the villain existed only for the brief space of the 29 minutes during which you listened to the play. So stop breathing hard, permit your blood pressure to follow its normal, healthy rate, and as soon as Frank Martin tells you about a certain matter, I'll be back to tell you about the fast one.
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10: Well, it's a mystery story. An amazing series of crimes and hit-and-run accidents which take place in different parts of a certain city, miles apart at the same moment. No one sees the autos strike the victims, no one sees the criminals, there are no clues, and yet the dead litter the streets. But that story is next week.
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Welcome to a half hour of Mind Webs. Short stories from the worlds of speculative fiction. This is Michael Hansen. The Mind Web story tonight comes from the book Great Science Fiction by Scientists, edited by Groff Conklin and published by Collier Books. This is Summertime on Icarus by Arthur C. Clarke.

0: When Colin Sherrard opened his eyes after the crash, he could not imagine where he was. He seemed to be lying, trapped in some kind of vehicle on the summit of a rounded hill which sloped steeply away in all directions. Its surface was seared and blackened. He was nearer to the sun than any man had ever been. His damaged space pod, a miniature spaceship only 10 feet long, was lying on no hill, but the steeply curving surface of a world only 2 miles in diameter. That brilliant star sinking swiftly in the west was the light of Prometheus, the ship that had brought him here across the many millions of miles of space. She was hanging up there among the stars, wondering why his pod had not returned like a homing pigeon to its roost. In a few minutes, she would have passed from sight, dropping below the horizon in her perpetual game of hide-and-seek with the sun. That was a game that he had lost. He was still on the night side of the asteroid in the cool safety of its shadow, but the short night would be ending soon. The four-hour day of Icarus was spinning him swiftly towards that dreadful dawn when a sun 30 times larger than ever shone upon Earth would blast these rocks with fire. Sherrard knew all too well why everything around him was burned and blackened. Icarus was still a week from perihelion, but the temperature at noon had already reached 1,000 degrees Fahrenheit. Though this was no time for humor, he suddenly remembered Captain McClellan's description of Icarus, the hottest piece of real estate in the solar system. And the truth of that jest had been proved only a few days before by one of those simple and unscientific experiments that are so much more impressive than any number of graphs and instrument readings. Just before daybreak, someone had propped a piece of wood on the summit of one of the tiny hills. Sherrard had been watching from the safety of the night side when the first rays of the rising sun had touched the hilltop. When his eyes had adjusted to the sudden detonation of light, he saw that the wood was already beginning to blacken and char. Had there been an atmosphere here, the stick would have burst into flames. Such was dawn upon Icarus. Yet it had not been impossibly hot at the time of their first landing when they were passing the orbit of Venus 5 weeks ago. Prometheus had overtaken the asteroid as it was beginning its plunge towards the sun, had matched speed with the little world, and had touched down upon its surface as lightly as a snowflake. A snowflake on Icarus, that was quite a thought. And then the scientists had fanned out across the 15 square miles of jagged nickel iron that covered most of the asteroid surface, setting up their instruments and checkpoints, collecting samples and making endless observations. There had been plenty of time to set up the instruments and make the surveys before Prometheus had to take off and seek the permanent shade of night. Even then, it was still possible for men in the tiny self-propelled space pods to work on the night side for an hour or so, as long as they were not overtaken by the advancing line of sunrise. That had seemed a simple enough condition to meet on a world where dawn marched forward at only a mile an hour. But Sherrard had failed to meet it. And the penalty was death. He was still not quite sure what had happened. The task had taken little more than 20 minutes, and then the radio seismograph was on the air again, monitoring the tiny quakes and shudders that racked Icarus in ever-increasing numbers as the asteroid approached the sun. It was small satisfaction to know that he had now made a king-sized addition to the record. When he had checked the signals, he had carefully replaced the sunscreens around the instrument. It was hard to believe that two flimsy sheets of polished metal foil, no thicker than paper, could turn aside a flood of radiation that would melt lead or tin within seconds. But the first screen reflected more than 90% of the sunlight falling upon its mirror surface, and the second turned back most of the rest, so that only a harmless fraction of the heat passed through. He had reported completion of the job, received an acknowledgement from the ship, and prepared to head for home. He had aimed the pod with its gyros and set the rear jets at strength 2 and pressed the firing buttons. There had been a violent explosion somewhere in the vicinity of his feet, and he had soared away from Icarus, but not towards the ship. Something was horribly wrong. He was tossed to one side of the vehicle, unable to reach the controls. Only one of the jets was firing, and he was pinwheeling across the sky, spinning faster and faster under the off-balanced drive. He tried to find the cutoff, but the spin had completely disorientated him. When he was able to locate the controls, his first reaction made matters worse. He pushed the throttle over to full, like a nervous driver stepping on the accelerator instead of the brake. It took only a second to correct the mistake and kill the jet, but by then he was spinning so rapidly that the stars were wheeling around in circles. Everything had happened so quickly that there was no time for fear, no time even to call the ship and report what was happening. He took his hands away from the controls. To touch them now would only make matters worse. It would take 2 or 3 minutes of cautious jockeying to unravel his spin, and from the flickering glimpses of the approaching rocks, it was obvious that he did not have as many seconds. Sherrard remembered a piece of advice at the front of the spaceman's manual. When you don't know what to do, do nothing. He was still doing it when Icarus fell upon him and the stars went out. It had been a miracle that the pod was unbroken, and that he was not breathing space. 30 minutes from now, he might be glad to do so when the capsule's heat insulation began to fail. There had been some damage, of course. The rearview mirrors just outside the dome of transparent plastic that enclosed his head were both snapped off so that he could no longer see what lay behind him without twisting his neck. This was a trivial mishap. Far more serious was the fact that his radio antennae had been torn away by the impact. He could not call the ship, and the ship could not call him. All that came over the radio was a faint crackling, probably produced inside the set itself. He was absolutely alone, cut off from the rest of the human race. It was a desperate situation, but there was one faint ray of hope. He was not, after all, completely helpless. Even if he could not use the pod's rockets, he guessed that the starboard motor had blown back and ruptured a fuel line, something the designer said was impossible. Even so, he was still able to move. He had his arms. But which way should he crawl? He had lost all sense of location, for though he had taken off from Mount Everest, he might now be thousands of feet away from it. There were no recognizable landmarks in his tiny world. The rapidly sinking star of Prometheus was his best guide, and if he could keep the ship in view, he would be safe. It would be only a matter of minutes before his absence was noted, if indeed it had not been discovered already. Yet without radio, it might take his colleagues a long time to find him. Small though Icarus was, its 15 square miles of fantastically rugged no man's land could provide an effective hiding place for a 10-foot cylinder. It might take an hour to locate him, which meant that he would have to keep ahead of the murderous sunrise. He slipped his fingers into the controls that worked his mechanical limbs. Outside the pod, in the hostile vacuum that surrounded him, his substitute arms came to life. They reached down, thrust against the iron surface of the asteroid, and levered the pod from the ground. Sherrard flexed them, and the capsule jerked forward like some weird two-legged insect. First the right arm, then the left, then the right. It was less difficult than he had feared, and for the first time he felt his confidence return. Though his mechanical arms had been designed for light precision work, very little pull was needed to set the capsule moving in this weightless environment. The gravity of Icarus was 10,000 times weaker than Earth's. Sherrard and his space pod weighed less than an ounce here. And once he had set himself in motion, he floated forward with an effortless, dreamlike ease. Yet that very effortlessness had its dangers. He had traveled several hundred yards and was rapidly overhauling the sinking star of the Prometheus when overconfidence betrayed him. Strange how quickly the mind could switch from one extreme to the other. A few minutes ago, he had been steeling himself to face death. Now, he was wondering if he'd be late for dinner. Perhaps the novelty of the movement, so unlike anything he had ever attempted before, was responsible for the catastrophe. Or perhaps he was still suffering from the after effects of the crash. Like all astronauts, Sherrard had learned to orientate himself in space and had grown accustomed to living and working when the earthly conceptions of up and down were meaningless. On a world such as Icarus, it was necessary to pretend that there was a real, honest-to-goodness planet beneath your feet, that when you moved, you were traveling over a horizontal plane. If this innocent self-deception failed, you were heading for space vertigo. The attack came without warning, as it usually did. Quite suddenly, Icarus no longer seemed to be beneath him. The stars no longer above. The universe tilted through a right angle. He was moving straight up a vertical cliff like a mountaineer scaling a rock face. And though Sherrard's reason told him that this was pure illusion, all his senses screamed that it was true. In a moment, gravity must drag him off the sheer wall, and he would drop down, down, down, mile upon endless mile until he smashed into oblivion. Worse was to come. The false vertical was still swinging like a compass needle that had lost the pole. Now he was on the underside of an immense rocky roof, like a fly clinging to a ceiling. In another moment, it would have become a wall again, but this time he would be moving straight down it instead of up. He had lost all control over the pod, and the clammy sweat that had begun to do his brow warned him that he would soon lose control over his body. There was only one thing to do. He clenched his eyes tightly shut, squeezed as far back as possible into the tiny closed world of the capsule, and pretended with all his might that the universe outside did not exist. He did not even allow the slow, gentle crunch of his second crash to interfere with his self-hypnosis. When he again dared to look outside, he found that the pod had come to rest against a large boulder. Its mechanical arms had broken the force of the impact, but at a cost that was more than he could afford to pay. Though the capsule was virtually weightless here, it still possessed its normal 500 pounds of inertia, and it had been moving at perhaps 4 miles an hour. The momentum had been too much for the metal arms to absorb. One had snapped, and the other was hopelessly bent. When he saw what had happened, Sherrard's first reaction was not despair, but anger. He had been so certain of success when the pod had started its glide across the barren face of Icarus, and now this, all through a moment of physical weakness. But space made no allowance for human frailties or emotions, and a man who did not accept that fact had no right to be here. At least he had gained precious time in his pursuit of the ship. He had put an extra 10 minutes, if not more, between himself and dawn. Whether that 10 minutes would merely prolong the agony or whether it would give his shipmates the extra time they needed to find him, he would soon know. Where were they? Surely they had started the search by now. He strained his eyes towards the brilliant star of the ship, hoping to pick out the fainter lights of space pods moving towards him, but nothing else was visible against the slowly turning vault of heaven. He had better look to his own resources, slender though they were. Only a few minutes were left before the Prometheus under trailing lights would sink below the edge of the asteroid and leave him in darkness. It was true that the darkness would be all too brief, but before it fell upon him, he might find some shelter against the coming day. This rock into which he had crashed, for example. Yes, it would give some shade until the sun was halfway up the sky. Nothing could protect him if it passed right overhead. But it was just possible that he might be in a latitude where the sun never rose far above the horizon at this season of Icarus's 409-day year. Then he might survive the brief period of daylight. That was his only hope, if the rescuers did not find him before dawn. Reaching up above the horizon behind him, spreading across the stars like a milky mist, was a faint and ghostly cone of phosphorescence. It was the herald of the sun, the beautiful, pearly phantom of the corona, visible on Earth only during the rare moments of a total eclipse. When the corona was rising, The sun would not be far behind to smite this little land with fury. Sherrard made good use of the warning. Now he could judge with some accuracy the exact point where the sun would rise. Crawling slowly and clumsily on the broken stumps of his metal arms, he dragged the capsule round to the side of the boulder that should give the greatest shade. He had barely reached it when the sun was upon him like a beast of prey, and his tiny world exploded into light. He raised the dark filters inside his helmet, one thickness after another, until he could endure the glare. Except where the broad shadow of the boulder lay across the asteroid, it was like looking into a furnace. Every detail of the desolate land around him was revealed by that merciless light. There were no grays, only blinding whites and impenetrable blacks. All the shadowed cracks and hollows were pools of ink, while the higher ground already seemed to be on fire. Yet it was only a minute after dawn. Now Sherrard could understand how the scorching heat of a billion summers had turned Icarus into a cosmic cinder, baking the rocks until the last traces of gas had bubbled out of them. Why should men travel, he asked himself bitterly, across the Gulf of Stars at such extreme risk and expense, merely to land on a spinning slag heap? For the same reason he knew that they had once struggled to reach Everest and the poles and the far places of Earth. For the excitement of the body that was adventure, and the more enduring excitement of the mind that was discovery. It was an answer that gave him little consolation now that he was about to be grilled like a joint on the turning spit of Icarus. Already he could feel the first breath of heat upon his face. The boulder against which he was lying gave him protection from direct sunlight. But the glare reflected back at him from those blazing rocks only a few yards away was striking through the transparent plastic of the dome. It would grow swiftly more intense as the sun rose higher. He had even less time than he had thought. And with the knowledge came a kind of numb resignation that was beyond fear. He would wait, if he could, until the sunrise engulfed him and the capsule's cooling unit gave up the unequal struggle. Then he would crack the pod and let the air gush out into the vacuum of space. Nothing to do but to sit and think in the minutes that were left of him before his pool of shadow contracted. He did not try to direct his thoughts, but let them wander where they willed. How strange that he should be dying now, because back in the 1940s, years before he was born, a man at Palomar had spotted a streak of light on a photographic plate and had named it so appropriately after the boy who flew too near the sun. One day, he supposed, one day they would build a monument here for him on this blistered plain. What would they inscribe upon it? Here died Colin Sherrard, astronics engineer in the cause of science. And that would be funny, for he had never understood half the things that the scientists were trying to do. Even at this moment, as the incandescent line of sunlight came closer, this was a thought that stirred his mind. What Sherrard was lying upon was the core of a world, perhaps a world that had once known life. In a strange, irrational way, it comforted him to know that his might not be the only ghost to haunt Icarus until the end of time. The helmet was misting up. That could mean only that the cooling unit was about to fail. It had done its work well. Even now, though the rocks, only a few yards away, must be glowing a sullen red, the heat inside the capsule was not unendurable. When failure came, it would be sudden and catastrophic. He reached for the red lever that would rob the sun of its prey. But before he pulled it, he would look for the last time upon Earth. Cautiously, he lowered the dark filters, adjusting them so that they still cut out the glare from the rocks, but no longer blocked his view of space. The stars were faint now, dimmed by the advancing glow of the corona, and just visible over the boulder whose shield would soon fail him. was a stub of crimson flame, a crooked finger of fire jutting from the edge of the sun itself. He had only seconds left. There was the earth. There was the moon. Goodbye to them both, and to his friends and loved ones on each of them. While he was looking at the sky, the sunlight had begun to lick the base of the capsule, and he felt the first touch of fire. In a reflex as automatic as it was useless, he drew up his legs, trying to escape the advancing wave of heat. What was that? A brilliant flash of light, infinitely brighter than any of the stars, had suddenly exploded overhead. Miles above him, a huge mirror was sailing across the sky, reflecting the sunlight as it slowly turned through space. Such a thing was utterly impossible. He was beginning to suffer from hallucinations, and it was time he took his leave. Already the sweat was pouring from his body, and in a few seconds the capsule would be a furnace. He waited no longer, but pulled on the emergency release with all his waning strength, bracing himself at the same moment to face the end. Nothing happened. The lever would not move. He tugged it again and again before he realized that it was hopelessly jammed. There was no easy way out for him, no merciful death as the air gushed from his lungs. It was then, as the true terror of his situation struck home to him, that his nerve finally broke and he began to scream like a trapped animal. When he heard Captain McClellan's voice speaking to him, thin but clear, he knew that it must be another hallucination. Yet some last remnant of discipline and self-control checked his screaming. He clenched his teeth and listened to that familiar commanding voice.
1: Sherrod, hold on, man. We got a fix on you, but keep shouting.
0: Here I am. Here I am, he cried. Here I am, but hurry, for God's sake, I'm burning. Deep down, in what was left of his rational mind, he realized what had happened. Some feeble ghost of a signal was leaking through the broken stubs of his antennae, and the searchers had heard his screams as he was hearing their voices. And that meant they must be very close indeed, and the knowledge gave him sudden strength. He stared through the streaming plastic of the dome, looking once more for that impossible mirror in the sky. There it was again. And now he realized that the baffling perspectives of space had tricked his senses. The mirror was not miles away, nor was it huge. It was almost on top of him, and it was moving fast. He was still shouting when it slid across the face of the rising sun, and its blessed shadow fell upon him like a cool wind that had blown out of the heart of winter over leagues of snow and ice. Now that it was so close, he recognized it at once. It was merely a large metal foil radiation screen, no doubt hastily snatched from one of the instrument sites. In the safety of its shadow, his friends had been searching for him. A heavy-duty two-man capsule was hovering overhead, holding the glittering shield in one set of arms and reaching for him with the other. Even through the misty dome and the haze of heat that still sapped his senses, he recognized Captain McClellan's anxious face looking down at him from the other pod. So this was what birth was like. For truly, he had been reborn. He was too exhausted for gratitude. That would come later. But as he rose from the burning rocks, his eyes sought and found the bright star of Earth. Here I am, he said silently. Here I am. I'm coming back. Back to enjoy and cherish all the beauties of the world he had thought was lost forever. No, not all of them. He would never enjoy summer again.

0: You have heard Summertime on Icarus, a story by Arthur C. Clarke, which appears in the book Great Science Fiction by Scientists, edited by Gruff Conklin and published by Collier. This is Michael Hansen. 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
3: It was Mr. McGraw that done it.
4: Yeah, but Mr. McGraw, okay. It was him, okay.
3: Yeah, it was him, okay. Yeah, Mr. McGraw done it.
5: Daddy didn't have no gun on him, so I can't see no fair reason for Mr. McGraw shooting him.
3: So he takes and swung at him with a beer bottle.
4: So it was self-defense, you see.
3: So he was self-defense, you see.
5: Can't see no fair reason for Mr. McGraw shooting my daddy. Daddy didn't have no gun on him.
3: Well, like I said, Birch, Daddy didn't... Well, I mean, he's taking a swing at Mr. McGraw.
5: They all said? Who all said? Who's they? Who's they? Who said, huh?
3: Why, Birch,
5: Daddy didn't have no gun on him. If Daddy had had a gun, it would have been different. But it ain't self-defense when a gun shoots down a man that don't have none.
3: Well, see here, Bud, you see. Old Stoney swung at Mr. McGraw with this here beer bottle, didn't he?
5: He swung at Mr. McGraw with a beer bottle, you say?
3: Sure he did, Bud. Well, that's what old Stoney
4: did, you see. So I reckon you caught it.
3: It was self-defense, right enough, Bud. You can't.
5: I want to ask you something, Fred. I want to ask you something.
3: Sure, Bud, sure.
5: You ever seen a beer bottle fire, brother?
3: You see, Bud, what have you seen?
5: I said, Fred, you ever seen a beer bottle fire bullet?
3: It's a joke, Al. Is this a joke, Fred?
5: No, it's not a joke, Fred. I guess I can answer it for you, though. Bottles don't fire bullets, you see. So...
3: That's right, Bert. Shine
5: it. So that means it was murder.
3: How can it be murder, Bert? Seems to me like it was self-defense.
5: It was murder, Fred, on account of the fact that my daddy only had a bottle. Bottles break heads, but... They don't go through a man taking out his innards and killing him flat dead and cold like an old creek stone.

0: bullets do that. And Mr. McGraw done murdered my daddy. Don't harry me, Willis. And so it weren't self-defense at all.
1: It weren't self-defense because my daddy didn't have no gun on him.
0: So I can't see no fair reason for Mr. McGraw shooting us.
1: Bud, don't take it so hard. Like as not, Mr. McGraw was drunk.
2: He was your daddy, too. Your blood and kin. You gutless rat.
1: Don't talk about that, Bud. If there was something to be done, well, I'd be for it, but there ain't.
0: Yes, there is. There is something to be done. And I'm fixing on doing it.
1: What?
0: Kill Mr. McGraw.
1: Kill me? But, he must be crazy. And Mr. McGraw's the biggest man in the whole state of West Virginia. Why don't even Senator Marcheson himself sit and drink $7 whiskey with Mr. McGraw in the Stonewall Jackson lobby every time he comes to town? Don't every policeman in town tip his hat when Mr. McGraw walks by?
2: That don't matter a bit. I'll find a way. It may take me a little time, but I'll find a way to do it.
3: Well, that, you see, was all Bud Likens ate or drank or breathed or dreamed about from that night on. One night after supper, when the brothers were alone and neither had spoken for nearly an hour, Willard felt suddenly as if the impalpable violence of Virgil's obsession had secretly turned on him.
1: Blast it! Blast it all! Why don't you get it over with? Why don't you hide out along the fence by the airport inn some night and shoot him in the back? He comes here all the time with that black-haired Mary from Baltimore Street. Why don't you hide out along the fence?
2: No, Willard. I want Mr. McGraw to see my face when I kill him. If I'd taken and shot him in the dark, that way he'd never know it was me that done it. And when I do it, I want Mr. McGraw to look at my face a good long while and know who it is. And I want to be sure the killing takes a slow, long time.
3: Rush Sigafoos was shaving Riley McGraw in his number one chair when Willard found him the next morning. Willard was shaking so badly he was afraid he wouldn't be able to make the speech he'd lain awake all night considering.
1: Mr. McGraw?
4: Mm. Yes, son. Thank you, Rush, thank you. You always shave a man very well.
5: Good, Mr. McGraw.
4: I'm a man who likes to be shaved well, and you're a man who does that job.
5: Thank you, Mr. McGraw, thank you.
4: In 3 weeks' time, as usual?
5: Of course, Mr. McGraw, naturally, sir, of course.
4: Yeah. What is it, son?
1: Mr. McGraw, I sure would be glad if I could talk to you for a little while. Just for a little while.
4: Oh, certainly, my boy. Come along across the street in my office. Have an appointment in half an hour with Judge Beam, but I can't give you a moment of my time. Man should never grow too important to keep in touch with the people of his hometown. That's what I always say. Yes, sir. What do you always say, boy? Huh? What do you always say? Well, boy.
1: It's about my brother, Virge. You see, Mr. McGraw, our daddy was Stoney Likens.
4: That matter was settled during the last term at Judge Bean's court. Your father attacked me, son. I shot him in self-defense that night. And nobody regretted the incident more than I did.
1: It's my brother, Virge. I just don't want nothing to happen to my brother, Virge, Mr. McGraw. He's all I got left now.
4: Nothing need happen to your brother, son.
1: Something like Virge claims he's fixing to kill you, Mr. McGraw.
4: That's a very foolish idea for your brother to entertain. Very foolish, son.
1: I know, sir.
4: You must tell him to clear his mind of thoughts like that.
1: I try.
4: Try again, son.
1: He's stubborn.
4: Stubbornness can hurt the wrong person.
1: Mr. McGraw.
4: Your brother.
1: You see,
4: I'm talking about your brother because...
1: Mr. McGraw,
4: You see, he's entertaining a very foolish and dangerous idea. Dangerous for himself, you understand?
1: Yeah, I thought, Mr. McGraw, what I thought was this. If maybe he was to send for him and talk to
4: him. Send for him? For your brother?
1: For Virge. Sure, Mr. McGraw. If he was to send for him and talk to him, then... If maybe he was to maybe explain to Birch how it was that night, how it was in self-defense and everything, well, it might help, Mr. McGraw. Indeed, goodness, I don't want anything to happen to Birch.
4: Nothing will happen to your brother.
1: Oh, thanks, Mr. McGraw.
4: So long as he behaves himself in this town.
1: Yeah, Mr. McGraw.
4: I understand. understand, however, that the death of your father may have brought about certain expenses. I've thought about it often. And now I'm going to do something. You hear me?
0: Yes, Mr. McGraw.
4: I'm going to do something. I don't feel I'm obliged to do this, but if it will spread oil and trouble waters, well...

0: Yeah. Oil and troubled waters.
1: What I call a fool trick, Willard.
2: Of a virtue.
1: Yeah, no, there's sure no other way of looking at it at all. It's a fool trick, Willard. But it don't change nothing. There's nothing he can do about it, neither. Or you. It don't change nothing. There ain't nothing you can do about Mr. McGraw getting killed. And there's nothing he can do about it, neither. There's nothing any mortal in Tigers County or the whole state of West Virginia can do about it.

0: Look at that, Virge.
1: What's that?
0: You open it and see.
1: You bought me something, Willard?
0: No, I'm never Virgil. Oh, heck, open it and see, will you?
1: Well, what's this, Willard?
0: It's money, what?
1: Yeah, I can see it's money, Willard. I can see that. It looks a lot of money, too. It's
0: $500, Willard.
1: Why, you know what?
0: Huh?
1: You're right, Willard. There is $500 here. Pretty envelope, too. Smells real good.
0: I got that money from Mr. McGraw, Virg.
1: This here money?
0: Yeah.
1: Why? I mean, why'd he give you...
0: He said pour oil on troubled water.
1: Pour oil on troubled water.
0: And Mr. McGraw said that.
1: Mr. McGraw did?
0: Yeah. He said we must have had a lot of expenses with Daddy down like that. And...
1: Well, he ought to know, seeing he murdered Daddy.
0: Yeah. There you go again, Virg. Well, self-defense. Everybody said so. Fred Starcher said so.
1: Fred's a fool.
0: Sheriff Reynolds said it was self-defense.
1: Sheriff Reynolds is scared of losing his job.
0: Why, everybody said so. Cal North, Flona, he was...
1: Cal's a liar and a horse thief.
0: A Moonwalker, Bill Stainer, Waddle Akron. And everybody said Mr. McGraw killed Daddy in self-defense because Daddy went for him with this here beer bottle.
1: Moonwalker's a drunkard and therefore his testimony can't be relied on. Bill Stainer's mind went years ago. He ain't reliable at all. Walt Laker hated Daddy any old house.
0: For $500, you got to admit, Virgil. I mean...
1: You're a gutless rat. You hear me? A gutless rat.
0: But I...
1: Daddy didn't have no gun, so I can't see no fair reason for Mr. McGrath shooting him.
0: Daddy's gone, Virge. Well, what can we do now?
1: I've already told you, Willard, what I'm gonna do. You know something?
0: Huh?
1: This makes things a sight easier.
0: Huh?
1: $500. It saves a lot of time and a lot of fuss. It'll bring that day that much closer. I hope you thanked Mr. McGraw, Willard.
0: But I don't recollect it.
1: I hope you did. That's certainly real nice of Mr. McGraw to do that, Willard.
2: All that night, Willard listened to Verge moving restlessly about the house. And when dawn stood suddenly white against the windows, he started from a troubled dream and saw his brother by the bed, dressed in his one single cheap mail-order suit and his good white shirt. Virgil's face was as baffling as ever.
3: Where are you going to, Bud?
1: I'm catching the morning bus to Charlestown. I'll be gone a good while, I reckon. Bye, Willard.
3: Where?
1: Charlestown. I'm going to school.
3: School? You can't go to school, Virg.
1: Why can't I?
3: The school costs money and... Virg, you gotta...
1: I'm going to school with that money from Mr. McGraw.
3: School? Well, that's real fine, Bud. Buddy can't do with too much learning, that's for certain. Well, I'm pleased, but I really am. Yeah, well, what kind of school? What kind of school are you going to?
1: The kind of school where I can learn to kill Mr. McGraw. The right way. Slow. So he'll have to look at my face a good long while and know it's coming. And there'll not be any way for him to get at that big blue pistol of his.
0: When
1: I don't know when I'll be back. Be sure and take good care of the place, will it?

0: That was all there was to it. Willard had crept naked and shivering to the dusty window and watched his brother's thin, unforgiving shape fade into the mist, moving as inexorably as the piston of some machine. Willard worked on alone at his job at the box factory in time. Lonely months followed. He needed his brother's companionship. He moved uneasily about wanting Verge to come back and yet dreading the day when this might happen. He would start up in the dark, sweating. He'd crawl with panic and feel he just had to run to Riley McGrath's place and check that he was all right, and to tell him to leave town and never return, because he knew his brother Verge would never forget and would do what he planned to do. To a letter.
1: School? To learn to kill Mr. McGrath? He can't learn to kill at school. Well, what kind of school would that be now? I don't understand. I don't understand at all.
0: Riley McGrath, of course, had never so much as laid eyes on Verge Likens. Anyway, Riley McGrath had a lot of things to think about on account of the fact that he was the biggest man in the whole of Tigers County. Whole of West Virginia, come to that.
1: He's the biggest man in the whole country, could be. Why, he might become a senator.
0: Why not?
1: Might even make president. Who knows? You can't go to school and learn to kill. Verge is talking nonsense, I reckon.
0: Naturally, McGrath forgot all about the interview given Willard Likens. As time went by, and 6 months became a year, and a year melted into 18 months, as time passed, Willard himself began to forget that the murder, Verge, and McGrath himself had ever existed. In all the 20 months that Verge was away, Willard only received one penny postcard from him, 2 weeks after the morning he had left. There was no message on it at all. A penny postcard from a drugstore with a picture of Kanaha County Courthouse, colored with the cheap, naive innocence of flowers at a country funeral, and yet somehow, in itself, as obsessed and malevolent as Verge Likens. This would be Verge's way of saying he'd arrived.
2: Well, darn it! Worth it, ain't it? With a free drink. It ain't every day a man gets to be a senator.
3: Senator McGrath!
2: Hey, you know, I remember when I worked for a newspaper. Why, I had more money than he did in them days.
3: He ain't got more money than him now.
2: How come you were so darn clever and all?
3: Oh, he was lucky.
2: Well, boys, now I got a senator on my customer list.
3: Oh,
2: come on now, Rush. He ain't going to be satisfied with you shaving him now.
4: Sure he is. He sure is. Why now?
3: Huh? Mr. McGrath's going to for sure get himself a barber all his very own.
4: Oh, he wouldn't do a thing like that.
2: Three cheers for Senator McGrath.
4: Yeah, he done told me. He said, things is still going to stay the same. A man should never grow too important to keep in touch with the people of his hometown.
3: And that goes for shaving too, yes, sir.
4: Yeah, three cheers for Senator McGraw. Free housing and cheap for factory workers. And no crime on the streets.
3: Yes, sir. Yeah, well, I knew the man when he was a little two-bit nut.
2: Oh, you know, I knew his mother.
4: I knew his grandmother. At least what he told me about her.
3: Are you going to charge him anymore now, Rush?
0: Of course, Riley McGraw dismissed the whole memory of Stoney Likens from his mind. In fact, during those first days when he was a senator, during the time he was actually in Tigers County and not up there in Washington, during those early days, if somebody had gone up to him and said Verge Likens' father's name, or even Verge Likens himself, Senator McGrath would not have blinked an eyelid. He wouldn't have remembered a thing. Come to that, if Stoney Likens, risen fresh from a mouldering grave, had tapped McGrath on the shoulder and asked for a light, the senator would have given him one, passed on without paying any more attention. No, McGrath had never really been frightened. He was too big. But, you know, big men fall hard.
2: you always win. You always win. You conjure man.
4: And you're strong. Who's next?
5: He's strong, that note. Strong. It's all that shaving. Exercises the arm muscles.
4: Hey, you may be right.
5: Where's that new servant of yours?
2: Yeah,
5: that
2: seems just like it, sure enough. I'll give your new man a go.
6: Morning, Rush.
4: Why, Senator, I didn't know you was in town.
6: Well, just the usual, Rush. How's Nevada and the kids?
4: Oh, fine, just fine. You sit down, Senator. Yeah. I guess you'll be in a hurry.
6: Oh, yes, sir. I have to travel to Boston this afternoon at 3:33 p.m.
4: Oh, yes, sir. See the world when you're
6: right.
4: Here.
5: Boston, I've never been to Boston.
4: No, I've never been to Boston.
5: I have. Yeah, well, don't you go bragging about it. Boston ain't everything. So long, Rush. So long, Senator, sir.
4: Bye, Senator McGrath. You're doing a fine job.
6: Yeah, keep well, bye, boy. Senator. Keep well, keep well. Yeah, keep well.
4: Mm-hmm. Now, you make yourself comfortable, real comfortable, Senator. I'll be right with you. I just want to see
3: Make sure that... Hey, come here.
6: Gentlemen in the chair, Senator McGraw. I always shave it myself. So the wife's real fine, huh, Rush? And the kids are coming along good, huh? Who are you?
0: I'm Mr. Sigapoose's new barber, Mr. Senator. Sir.
5: Hey, Tony, I'll...
0: Don't come a foot closer, Mr. Sigapoose. For if you do, I'll cut Mr. McGraw clean to the neck bone.
7: So, Rush sat down, shaking and sick to his stomach, and watched them there for maybe an hour. He listened and tried to make out what it was that Virge Likens was saying to Riley McGraw, because that was the worst part of all. Virge taking the pains to shave Riley and then telling him who he was and talking to him all that terrible time with the cold, honed Sheffield blade pressed taut against the fat folds of Riley's throat, taking all the time in the world to kill a man, and all the while talking to him in that flat, crooning whisper. Rush watched them in the mirror like figures in some monstrous waxworks pantomime. Riley McGraw, his head strained back in the headrest as far as it would go, his face purple and livid by turns, and his mouth shaping idiot sounds that Rush could not hear, did not want to. Rush saw everything in the mirror.
0: I want Mr. McGraw to see my face when I kill him. I want Mr. McGraw to look at my face a good long while and know who it is.
7: Rush Sigapoose told the story many hundreds of times during the years that followed, and he always wound up telling it in the same way. He'd say about Verge going to a barber college down in the capital city for almost 20 months on that $500. Just to learn.
4: $500. To kill a man slow. He came back to Tigard County and took a cheap room in a hotel by the depot. Yes, sir. I never recognized him. No, sir. He came by every morning and pestered me for a job. I hired him the morning before it happened. I never knew him from Adam. That was the holy irony of it. You know something? Virge Likens was the darnest natural-born barber I ever saw because when Doc Brady came down from the courthouse that morning and looked at McGraw's body, he said there wasn't so much as a mark on his throat, not so much as a single scratch. Ain't that right, Virge?
0: That's right, I guess. Not a single mark. Rush, you want I should shave this one, or will you?

0: Aftershave with After Effects.
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Gavin McAllister's perception of the larceny in his fellow man is tested in our story, Fair's Fair, You Know.

0: Please, I'm coming. 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Now, where'd you go, dang it?
1: Freeze, Pops. This is a sticker.
0: Hey, what the... Hey, Gavin McAllister, you're going to give an old man a heart attack one of these days. Hey, when'd you get loose?
1: You know me, in and out like a shuttlecock, Pops. That's some act, Mr. Old Man Shuffle.
0: Don't knock it, Gavin. Them fools, a lot of them nosy people.
1: I don't doubt it. You still doing business?
0: Naturally. Think this flea-bitten garage is a front for a flea-bitten garage?
1: Good. I need two items by tomorrow night. A Colt 38 and a parachute. Can do.
0: Cold gun cost you extra, but sure. What the hell do you want a parachute for?
1: I'm going bird hunting. How much?
0: Six for the gun, maybe a yard and a half for the chute.
1: Pack them in a garment bag, have them ready by 4 o'clock.
0: Garment bag cost you extra.
1: Oh, come on, Pops. You got so much stolen inventory.
0: Okay, okay. You got to try, you know. See you tomorrow.
2: No, you won't. Friend of mine will be by to make the pickup.
3: Trans-American Flight 44, now boarding gate 5.
4: Good afternoon, sir. May I see your boarding pass? Right. That'll be midway down the aisle, 27A is a window.
1: Thank you.
4: May I see your boarding passes? Thank you. Left side and coach. May I see your boarding passes? Thank you very much. Well, that's right here in first class. Thank you.
5: That's a lot, Jen. Is they owe you?
4: Good afternoon, ladies and gentlemen. Welcome to Trans-American Flight 44 to Phoenix. I'm Janice Levitt, and the charming lady and coach is Betty Cotton. Your captain for today is Gerald Andrews, and the first officer is Kurt Lowens. We hope you enjoy your trip on Trans-American. Thank you.
6: Boy, what a motley bunch today. It's like a convention for salmon fishermen.
4: Mm-hmm.
6: You know, Kurt, you look kind of white around the gills.
4: Oh, heavy night last night. Daredevil Daryl up there thought he could dance the orchestra under a table.
6: Speaking of that, I guess I should hop up and get the master's coffee.
4: No, you play Miss Sweetness of the Sheep, and I'll do the honors.
7: In. Trans-American 44, request 29,000, get Carter 6J. 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
4: Good afternoon, coffee.
7: Report clear.
8: Naturally, this one is a plain fly on anything else.
6: Oh, I forgot Kurt. Boy, 14 coffee, 11 teas, and one guy had the guts to ask for me. Don't they ever learn? Oh, who'd you get that one? He looks good enough to eat, but I'm loaded.
4: Right. Hello, may I get you something?
1: I can't seem to get the safety belt loose.
4: Well, here, let me help.
1: Where?
4: Rear locker, next to the laboratory, brown bag. I think that's got it, sir.
1: Thank you.
9: You all right?
4: Yeah, just nervous to my eyeballs.
9: It'll pass. Think of the money.
4: Just past the lounge, sir, either door.
9: 2 minutes from now, right?
6: Yes, Kurt's getting anxious.
4: Right.
10: Excuse me, miss. My belt's stuck, too.
4: Only around your stomach, sir.
6: Some people. You know he tried to look up my you-know-what a minute ago?
4: Uh-huh. Oh, that's Kurt's. I'll take it. Afternoon, Mr. Owens. Here's your coffee.
7: Thank you, Miss Levin. First officer.
6: Oh, Mr. Owens. Dear God, there's a man out here with a gun.
11: Hello, this is Hugh Downs. Recently, I participated in a Ford LTD fuel economy run from Phoenix to Los Angeles, where the average for five cars was 18.8 miles per gallon with standard 351 V8 engines. The high was 20.3, and I averaged 19.7. My first reaction was surprise, because I think you'll agree the numbers sound a little high. So I'd like to stress that gas mileage depends on many factors. Things like total weight, maintenance, road and driving conditions, and you might not get the same results. But probably most important of all are your personal driving habits, how you behave when you drive. And one of the things we did in the test was to make a point of never exceeding 50 miles an hour. I think all of us who participated would agree that driving reasonably is a very modest price to pay for something else you can get from a Ford LTD. The good feeling of riding in a solid, well-made automobile.
12: The Quiet Riding Ford. The closer you look, the better we look.
13: I don't believe it. 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All right, give me that mic. Transamerica 4-4, what the hell is going on there?
14: All right, calm down, Chance. We got the problem, not you. Now, here's the rundown. Hijacker on board holding Betty Cotton hostage. Has a gun.
13: How the hell did he get a gun on board?
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14: 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He wants the fuel top off and $1 million.
13: What? Oh, $1 million, my aching ass. That tears it fine. $1 million? What the hell are you saying over a million?
14: Listen, Everett, I got 63 passengers in a $12 million airplane, and in case you've forgotten, three pretty good crew members up here. And I remind you, that's why this airline pays insurance. Now, what do I tell him while he's waving his pistol?
13: Well, I'll get back to you as soon as I can.
15: From the looks of it, as soon as you can won't be good enough.
1: That's right, Captain. Tell him he's got 10 minutes before I start 5-minute funeral.
15: You hear, Everett?
10: Yeah. The old man's gonna have some...
15: 10 minutes, Everett. Starting now.
1: Cut the radio, Captain.
4: Janice Levitt. Captain Danbury, some of the passengers have been asking about...
1: Move 1 inch more, Officer Lowen, and this girl...
5: Fire that gun and you'll kill us all.
1: Now, wouldn't that be too bad for both of us? Hold still, miss. I promise not to harm a hair in your pretty head.
15: May I answer? That's our radio link to company headquarters.
1: Put it on the overhead speaker.
15: Danvers.
10: Chance. I can't reach the old man. He's en route to his home. But I call the FBI.
15: Chance, you're going to get us all killed.
1: Captain, do not use the radio anymore. Let the man stew for a while.
15: But I can't.
1: Quiet and do as I say. Now, Miss Levitt, what about the passengers?
4: Look, they know something's going on. I think they should be told.
1: Captain, I'm releasing Miss Cotton here and taking Miss Levitt. You will get on the speaker and tell them there is nothing to worry about. You may say there is a hijacker aboard, but that we were put into Phoenix. How long?
15: 8 minutes.
1: Good.
5: Captain, you can't...
15: Heard. Shut up.
1: All right, miss. Let's go see the nice people. Do you think he'll follow through?
4: Yes, I think so, Gavin. He's no one's fool.
14: This is your captain speaking. As some of you have guessed, we have a man on board who's using the plane to extort money from
16: Ben's nerves. But it won't matter.
14: However, you have nothing to fear.
4: Let everyone strap in.
14: I'll give
4: you
14: my personal assurance that we'll land very shortly.
4: Don't think the passengers
14: will be able to complain.
16: I don't either. In fact, I'm planning on it. They've become too used to all the news stories about hijacking to do anything rash. Show me how to use this mic.
14: I estimate about 6 minutes from now till we're able to land.
1: Ladies and gentlemen, what the captain has been saying is the truth. I have no plans to harm anyone unless they get out of line. I see a gentleman in the third row. You, sir. Please leave the seatbelt fastened. Behave, and in a little while, you're home free.
5: Yeah, Chance here.
17: Mr. Chance, John Turco, FBI. I'm in the tower. Your aircraft has just landed. Any word from your president?
5: Yeah. Well, I don't know why, but he's approved the money the bank of Phoenix is collecting, and now should be our. That is, unless you got some suggestions.
17: Well, I'm afraid not, Mr. Chance. I've got men posted around the field, including two snipers, but it doesn't look like the hijacker will come out.
5: No.
17: One thing, though, I'd like to try and get the passengers out in exchange for the money.
5: Well, have you had any luck talking with the plane?
17: No, sir. But maybe if you'd come up and give them the word about the money.
5: Yeah, I suppose I'd better.
1: Hey, why this end of the field, Captain?
15: I guess they want us as far away from the terminal as possible. May I?
1: Go on.
15: Danvers.
10: Chance. The money's on the way. Two suitcases as instructed. Hundreds, fifties, and tens.
6: $1 million? I didn't know you could put all that money in.
1: Please, be quiet.
10: Captain, put this on the speaker so that hijacking bastard can hear it.
15: It's on already.
10: Oh. Well, yeah. Look, there's no deal on the money unless you release the passengers.
1: Tell him the minute the money's on board, he's got him.
10: I heard. Okay. Now, how do you get the money?
5: I'll go.
1: No, you won't. I've seen you John Wayne types before. Miss Levitt goes. The money comes back, the passengers go.
10: Yeah. Oh, okay. Well, I'll advise when the money arrives.
5: The last of the passengers are on the bus, Mr. Chance. Miss Levitt's back on board with the money.
18: You sure this chase plane idea is going to work?
5: Well, it's our best bet in case they set the 727 down in some remote field.
18: I hope so. What do you think he'll do?
5: Well, I got a hunch. There was no mention of destination.
18: So?
5: Well,
19: A destination's usual in these cases, except one that I remember.
20: Several years ago, a man named Cooper managed to grab a plane and then used a parachute to get away.
19: Could be he's trying the same thing.
15: Hello, I'm going to Afghanistan to hunt rocks, and I need a small camera because
21: I've got six different models of the Kodak Pocket Instamatic camera, and you need the Pocket 20. It only weighs about 4 ounces.
15: Well, that sounds good. I have to walk over loose gravel for 6 months and live with the natives.
21: What kind of rocks are you hunting?
15: Diamonds.
21: Oh, so am I.
12: The Kodak Pocket Instamatic camera, six different models, starting at less than $23.
15: Success is not inevitable. I've returned home many times empty-handed.
21: Oh, so have I. I remember growing up, but most of all, I remember Mama. The day she brought the new baby home and how jealous I was. Then Mama said he was a present just for me to love. Oh, yes, I remember Mama. The look in her eyes the day I became a mother. Then I understood it all for the first time.
12: This Sunday is Mother's Day. Remember with a Hallmark card.

0: go, Captain. I'd advise you to go IFR about now and get down among those clouds just in case they're smart enough to put another plane in our tail. Miss Leavitt, come with me. I'll need some help with the chute.
1: You sure you know how to use this thing?
0: Absolutely. Hey, what?
2: You're not getting this money.
1: Kurt, don't.
2: You stupid. What are you, nothing?
1: Oh.
0: That ought to take care of
1: it. I hate to do this.
2: What? Oh.
3: Neatly done, Janice.
1: Oh, I hate it. You should have been the one.
3: He would have never let me near him. Besides, as we planned, Kurt had to be goaded until he was put out of action.
1: Help! Let me out of here!
3: Quickly, before Betty Boop manages to get out of that junk.
1: Oh, that lovely money is ours, Daryl. Oh, I'm so excited.
3: All right, save the excitement for later. Help me get your friend to the rear stairs.
1: Oh.
3: There. I'll get back to the cockpit and release the ram safeties. You sure you can dump them out?
1: Oh, sure. What the hell do I care with all that money?
3: Oh, good. Remember to brace yourself when they open the ramp.
1: Right.
4: Is it done?
1: Yes. You fell like a rock.
4: Oh, good. That part's over.
1: Oh. Del, I think Kurt's coming too.
4: Well, my sweet, whack him again. Now get the money transferred to the garment bag your friend so neatly left us and let Betty out.
1: Del, you're sure no one will suspect?
4: I told you they'll never know. They'll never find the body, and even if they do, it'll look like his chute didn't open.
1: What about the follow plane?
4: Quit worrying. We're in cloud cover, and I won't report that he jumped for another 5 minutes, okay?
1: Okay, sweetheart.
4: Good. Now, we'll get poor Kurt to the hospital. I'm sure the company will consider us heroes. And when we get back, you just plead nervous exhaustion and take that little vacation we planned.
1: Maybe even a company expense. So you see, Mr. Chance, with the company being so nice about everything, well, I thought I'd take them up on the offer and get away for a while.
5: Of course, my dear. Take as long as you like. I understand perfectly. I just wish Captain Danvers felt like you and would take some time off, but, well, he's a workhorse. Won't think of it till his regular vacation. Look, I haven't. Why don't you take our polar flight to London?
1: Oh.
5: I'm sure we can clear deadhead space for you.
1: Oh, why, Mr. Chance, that's sweet. Would today be all right?
3: Hello, operations? Captain Danvers here. Oh, that's right, I'm taking the flight to Rome as planned. I wonder what the weight manifest looked like. Yes, I got a couple of rather heavy packages. Gifts for relatives there. Oh, fine. I'd appreciate that. See you in an hour.

0: Good evening, Captain. I have a gun if you're interested.
1: Well, how did you get it?
0: Survive? Well, your nasty lady friend doesn't hit very hard. The shock of the cold air revived me enough to open the chute. A long walk and some checking, and I am. I notice you've a package or two there. Mind if I open them? Oh, nice. Where's the rest?
1: I don't have it.
0: Oh, can't expect me to believe that, can you?
1: But it's the truth. Janice Levitt took her half and left. I'm supposed to meet her in Rome tomorrow.
0: Uh-huh. Well, I guess it makes sense.
1: Hey, wait. Hey. Can't you leave me some? A little?
0: Afraid not, Captain. Fair's fair, you know. Oh, one thought. I wouldn't go to the police. They might find this whole thing a little hard to believe. Ciao, Captain.
1: Damn.

0: Thank you, sir. Thank you. Goodbye. Goodbye. Oh, Mr. McAllister, it was a real pleasure having had you on my flight. I kind of wish we were laying over in Madrid. Enjoy your stay.
1: Thank you, I will.
2: Gavin! Gavin, over here!
0: Oh, you made it!
1: Gavin! How does it feel to be half a Spanish millionaire?
3: Gentlemen, it's a great day here at the Ritz Cracker Bakery. 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
3: The crowd is getting very excited. 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
3: Fair's Fair, You Know, is an original radio drama by Keith Walker. Jackie Cooper was heard as Gavin McAllister. 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

0: Tales of Tomorrow. Tales beyond human imagination until they are. Tales of Tomorrow, story number 3. 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
1: This is your host, O-Mentor, saying hello for ABC. Today, we members of the human race, politely speaking, are taking ourselves for granted as the kings of the universe. But are we kings? I should like to tell you the tale of tomorrow from Galaxy, the science fiction magazine. It should make us wonder if actually perhaps there are creatures by somewhere compared to whom human intelligence is sibling in focus. In good time, two most strange and amazing bodies have landed upon Earth. Intelligence far superior to the keenest human genius.
0: Heidelberg Bridge.
2: The car observation is tremendous. You would never think possible for creatures of their forbidding appearance to be so completely gracious and charming. But while the official welcome is underway, speculation is high as to the civilization and the advance they represent. Their home on a distant planet.
3: Well, can we say our mission has been successful?
4: So far only.
3: Oh, you look ready for the grave, Dick. Why don't you get lost for a couple of weeks and catch up on your rest?
4: I can't even afford a nervous breakdown. It'd be a lot more satisfying.
3: What's left to do?
4: I'd say you better if you tell me, what are these strange creatures after down here?
3: You really think they want something?
4: I don't know what to think. That's why I'm wearing bags under my eyes. Honey, I don't know about you, but I don't feel like an afford to sleep. You're probably wondering who I am and how I came to be mixed up in what we'll call L'Affaire Beetlejuice. So let me fill you in. We can start with that day when the alien spaceship landed outside of Baltimore. Makes you sick to think how we never tumbled, doesn't it? No more than a hop, skip, and a jump from the capital. Security was clamped down tighter than a mason's yard. Wilson, my old sociology club, was carried in by jet plane after the problem had become clear. He solved it for him without batting an eyelash. I was the answer. Within an hour, my entire staff and I were plucked out of our New York offices by the government agents and airmailed to a ballet field near Baltimore. The field was alive with Washington brass, post sails flapping in the wind.
5: Hey, so you finally got here.
4: Finally? I couldn't even pack a toothbrush, Professor Cruzen.
5: Time is important, my boy. Does anyone explain?
4: Something about a spaceship is all I...
5: Is that it? That over there?
6: Doesn't look much like our notion of one, does it?
5: Spheroid. Well, cocoa spheroid.
6: And the curious thing is that there's not a sign of a rocket motor.
4: Any sign of life on it?
6: That's the really remarkable part. Come along, you'll have to meet our distinguished visitors.
4: How will they know what I'm saying?
6: We have Dr. Warbury out here. Your information may learn English from him in 2 hours.
4: 2 hours? What an IQ.
6: Superhuman. Get that thing. This will be very important in what you have to do.
4: Uh-huh.
6: The best engineering minds this country can assemble are like a crowd of South Sea Islanders in comparison. These creatures belong to a galaxy-wide civilization. We're a backward hicks in an unfrequented corner of space that's to be opened up for exploration. Exploration, that is, if we measure up. Exploitation, probably, if we don't.
4: Where do they come from?
6: Betelgeuse. Ninth planet of the star Betelgeuse. That's their home base.
4: I see.
6: Now, here's the plan. We're leaving the technical stuff to brains like Lopez and Minter.
4: Uh-huh.
6: They're already going psychotic trying to locate a power source in that contraption.
4: I'll bet.
6: Your job is more immediate. You're the good impression part of the program.
4: Well, what's the matter with that government plan, Harry?
6: When you see our distinguished guest, you'll understand why this problem is completely different. Huh? It's as though they're coming out of the ship now. They're right in time. Yes, here they come.
4: Oh? Oh, and?
6: Yes.
4: Why, they look like snails.
6: Human mollusks, if you like.
4: 9 feet of slimy green trunk with a pink shell where the back should be. And those eyeballs.
6: Waving around on the end of their stalks, I know.
4: Positively ghastly. I can picture where their mouths. Aside from those eye stalks, they've got no face.
6: The mouth is where their feet should be.
4: What?
6: You'll see it when they lift an edge of that wide face they stand on.
4: Professor, this is impossible.
6: Now do you see where a public relations job comes in?
4: Monsters from outer space. Is that the kind of talk you're worried about?
6: Probably worse. Snails with superiority complexes. Dirty snails would be more likely. Remember your own reaction and think what it would be when whipped to mob hysteria by scare headlines.
4: Yeah, now I see why you wanted a public relations man.
6: We don't want them carrying stories back to their civilization of being shot at by a suspended fanatic. Or about somebody who screamed, "Go back where you came from, you foreign people." We want to give them the impression we're a fairly amiable, fairly intelligent race. That we can be dealt with reasonably well.
4: So they set up trading posts on this planet instead of garrisons.
6: Yeah, I see what you mean. Hold it. They've seen you when they're coming over to get acquainted.
4: What? They knew I was coming?
6: They know who everybody is. This is Mr. Dick Rose, he told you about.
4: Glad to know you.
7: You, honored sir, are our touchstone, the link with all that is great in your noble race. Your attention is truly a tribute.
4: I'll do my best. Are you ambassador, sort of, or explorers?
7: Our small work justifies no titles. Yet we are both. All communication is ambassadorship of a kind, and any seeker after knowledge is an explorer.
4: That's a foolish question.
7: My companion is what you would call the observer of our expedition. My own poor task is merely to act as our spokesman. You may depend upon our utmost obedience in anything you ask. We understand your awesome function, and we wish to be liked to whatever extent it is possible for such miserable creatures as ourselves. We place ourselves entirely in your hands.
4: Well, thanks. Thanks a lot. You can understand what a job

0: understand what a job I saved. All those years of lurid magazine covers showing females menaced by assorted monstrosities, the horror movies, the invasion from outer space novels, the Sunday supplement price flashing. All those sturdy psychological ruts, I had to retract. The government offered me a month for the preparatory propaganda. The end of the first week, I settled down with my secretary to check our schedule. And this will give you an idea of the magnitude of our little chore.
1: Here's a checklist and project chart you asked for, Dick.
0: We have to put a girl on the full time to keep up to date, Sandy. Take down these latest developments.
1: Right.
0: The scientific articles from Chosen's men have come in and are being sugared up here in the office. Magazine maps are being ripped apart and held open for them. They'll appear in the newsstands next week.
1: Did you persuade those magazines to...
0: Now, the government boys handle that, thank heaven.
1: What about the newspaper synthesis?
0: Well, they had features in the wire yesterday describing humble creatures who create our gardens. Snail racing, the spectacular new sport, and the basic unity of all living things.
1: And if the public doesn't like snails after this barrage, what more can you do?
0: Plenty. They're going to hit them on the head with a video show starting next Tuesday. It'll be carried on all major networks at the same time.
1: That sounds great.
0: Those two little snails are going to climb right into America's heart. The public will eat them up.
1: What are you calling them?
0: Andy and Dandy. Cute.
1: How can they miss?
0: They got 14 top writers collaborating on the script. Added to the video show is a comic strip. The movie's going to take a little longer, but there'll be a full-length Andy and Dandy cartoon playing every city across the country.
1: This campaign is genius, Mr. Rose. You're a genius. You realize there's never been anything like it in history.
0: May there never be anything like it again. We bombarded the public through every channel of communications open to us. We changed the centuries-old prejudice against snails practically overnight. You can understand all this means for speed, of course. When the big announcement came, that had to be handled exactly right, or all our pro-snail propaganda would blow up in our faces. And after the newspapers were carefully prepared, along with 10 suggested headlines. When release time came, even the Times was forced to shriek, Andy and Dandy blow in from Betelgeuse. And under that, a four-column cut of Baby Ann Joyce with the snails. After that, the nicknames Andy and Dandy stuck. And while everything was progressing nicely on the outside, the picture behind the scenes was dark and gloomy. I flew down to Washington to check with Croson, who was making his headquarters at the Pentagon.
2: Close the door, will you, Dick?
3: Oh, sure, Professor.
2: Now, I can talk frankly. Things are not going well, son.
0: Professor, nothing produced on Earth. I forgot such a warm reception as these characters are enjoying.
2: Mm, you're to be congratulated.
0: Ah, standard stuff. Pose them with the orange blossom queen. Pose them with Idaho potatoes and Milwaukee beer. Pose them laying a cornerstone. And by all means, pose them with some Hollywood starlets from Malibu Beach. Been working for years.
2: Mm. We certainly can't complain about their spirit of cooperation. At least their apparent cooperation.
0: Meaning what?
2: Look at that sheaf of notes.
0: The size is impressive.
2: The results of 4 months of questioning. 4 months of painstaking interrogation by trained sociologists. And we don't know as much about Betelgeuse 9 as we do about the social structure of Atlantis.
0: What's the matter, want to talk?
2: They'll talk your ears off. It comes out like a good political speech where everything sounds wonderful and packed with importance. And then you find out there hasn't been a perfect thing said. Look here. Listen to this recording we made. Andy was asked if his government was a democracy. This is what he said.
4: A democracy, democracy is a rule of the people, according to your rich etymology. We could not, in our lowly tongue, have expressed it so succinctly and movingly. One must govern himself, of course. The degree of governmental control on the individual must vary from individual to individual, and in the individual from time to time.
2: That should be enough to give you an idea of what we're up against.
0: For 10 cents a word, that guy'd make a fortune.
2: Hmm.
0: Well, what about the technical department?
2: Mind you, mean?
0: Mind you, and Vinci and Lopez. They're still hunting the power source in that spaceship, aren't they?
2: And not doing much better than I am.
0: Maybe Andy and Dandy don't think we're old enough to play with matches.
2: If that's true, why should they give us free run of their ship?
0: And again, on the other hand, why should they give us such pleasant and courteous answers? Adding up to nothing.
2: They're such complex and artistically minded creatures, chock full of poetic sentiment and good manners, it's impossible to get mathematical or verbal sense out of their talk.
0: That spaceship should be some kind of clue to their civilization. Looks like one of those delicate jade carvings that took a lifetime to accomplish.
2: It goes with their highly polished manners. Basically, it's reminiscent of civilizations that have developed to the point of decay here on Earth.
0: Well, at least we're perfectly clear about what we want to know from them. And it still leaves the big...

0: question, Professor. What do they want from us?
1: I know. And if we can't learn anything about them, we're going to be in a sad bargaining position when we do find out what they want.
0: I'd say we'll be like the Indians who paddled out in their canoes to meet the first white man. What's about that naive? There were more immediate things to worry about. A debate was going on in the UN General Assembly, where America was being accused of importing extraterrestrial help to conquer the world. Every other country was clamoring for Andy and Dandy. We finally had to turn them over for a grand tour of the whole planet. It was the same thing abroad. They were all things to all people. In Russia, they delivered a ringing speech on the scientific validity of communism. In Bern, they lauded Switzerland as the mother of democracy and praised the capitalist system. And so it went. But the big shocker came when they got back to the States. They were hardly off the boat before Gibney grabbed them for a celebrity salon, his evening TV show.
2: Suppose you'll act as spokesman?
3: That is the lowly task assigned to me.
2: Okay, then, we've got some questions. I'm sure all the folks at home would like to ask you if they have the chance.
3: We're pleased, of course, to make ourselves as well known to your delightful, delightful countrymen as they would care to have us.
2: Thank you very much for your very clear answer. Andy, we'd like to know if you aren't just a little anxious to get home to the wife and children.
3: That is a very reasonable question, I am sure. But it's necessary to understand that we do not have a division of the sexes such as you know on this planet.
2: Well, at least you don't have to worry about your mother-in-law. But Andy, what ties do you have with your home planet?
3: Chiefly with the revitalizer, I should say.
2: Revitalizer? What's a revitalizer?
3: A machine. We must expose ourselves to it every decade or so. There is at least one revitalizer in each of our major cities.
2: And what does this do?
3: Very simply, the revitalizer generates cytoplasm in all animal cells and refreshes them.
2: They pause every decade that refreshes. So, what have you as a result?
3: You might say we have no fear of any degenerative disease. And by exposing ourselves to revitalizers at regular intervals, we quintuple our life expectancy. That is to say, we live five lifetimes instead of the one which should properly be our lot.
2: Please be quiet and we'll continue the interview.
0: Newspaper extras in 52 languages. Radio and TV news flashes every 15 minutes. Lights burning late at night over at the UN headquarters. Andy and Dandy were requested to make a special appearance before the General Assembly the following day. And they accepted graciously, as usual. President Sabu conducted the interview in the assembly before the representatives of all nations. We have asked our illustrious visitors from space to discuss the matter of revitalizers. Is there some reason, sir, why you have not brought up the matter before now?
3: To be perfectly truthful, it has not occurred to us, since the revitalizers are an everyday matter to us. We could not be aware that you would attach unusual significance.
0: Excuse me, it is of no matter. Not now. The important thing is that we must have revitalizers to rid ourselves of all disease and increase the span of life.
3: Unfortunately, our race does not manufacture these machines for export.
0: But you must now understand, sir, that they are of vital interest to us.
3: Undoubtedly, you richly deserve these life-giving mechanisms. But I can only repeat that none are available.
0: What would your people want? We will pay almost any price within the power of this entire planet.
3: I am stunned by the magnitude of your offer, but can think of nothing which would persuade our people to supply another planet.
0: Surely there must be something which we on Earth have to offer.
3: Excuse me if I may consult with my companion for a moment. Huh? Huh? We are embarrassed to think that our sluggish minds can conceive of nothing at the moment which would make an exchange possible. However, we are agreed that it would be advisable to consider further before closing the matter entirely.
2: You two agree to that?
3: It is the least we can do in return for the many kindnesses you have shown us during our visit.
2: Then please, sir, please do your very best to think of something. We must have those machines.
0: President Sabu of the United Nations personally escorted Andy and Dandy back to their ship, which now sat in a restricted area in Central Park. Then the world chewed its fingernails for 6 days while the two snail men sat inside, presumably in solemn contemplation of the matter. On the seventh day, they emerged. They immediately rushed before a special session of the General Assembly.
2: Distinguished sir, you have reached some conclusion in this matter.
3: It has finally occurred to my companion and me that a way may be open to an exchange.
2: You have only to name it.
3: Let me explain that our own planet is woefully in short supply where radioactive elements are concerned.
2: Yes, yes.
3: Barren worlds containing radium, uranium, and thorium have been discovered and claimed by other races. Our own folk of Fatal Gaze 9 are forbidden by our ethics to wage aggressive warfare for territorial aggrandizement. And we are therefore open to any peaceful means of obtaining these elements.
2: We have great amounts of radioactive ore.
3: We had also gained that impression.
2: Using it chiefly for manufacturing weapons and for biological research.
3: The military aspects are patently undesirable, and the revitalizers, of course, would make unnecessary the biological research. Therefore, if the contract appears a good one to you, we will agree to supply this planet with all of the revitalizers it requires in exchange for your radioactive ore. All of it.
0: Overnight, the United Nations became the central office of a planet-wide mining concession. A couple of generals here and there, a few mixed nuclear physicists managed to raise fingers of warning before being pushed aside. Who really wanted war anyway? And as for subatomic research, how far could we not go if a man had 5 lifetimes instead of 1 to develop a series of experiments? Andy and Dandy departed for home to fulfill their end of the contract. And for 2 years, the world paid attention to nothing but the stripping of its pitch-blend deposits. Andy and Dandy returned in cargo ships that seemed to cover the sky. Revitalizers were erected by busy, snail-like robots in every large city on Earth. Busier robots attacked the huge piles of pitch gas with weird-looking machines. This time, Andy and Dandy left for good, taking their radioactive treasure with them, and leaving behind a huge, patient crowd waiting their turn at the revitalizers. Perhaps for the first time in our planet's history, there was universal hope and good cheer.
4: When will we have our turn at the revitalizer, Dick? I have some clothes suit I'd like to get rid of.
1: Pick an age to come first, Sandra. A young girl like you will be way down the line.
4: You realize that even if your present age, you'll be a youngster?
1: But I'm 40.
4: It still gives you 4.5 ordinary lifetimes to go. Isn't it wonderful to think about?
1: Yeah. Think how far a man could go in just one career if he devoted his entire 300 years to it.
4: Tell me, what will you do with those extra lives of yours?
1: I've been thinking about all the books I'll have time to read. All the books I'll have time to write. And married.
4: Mm-hmm.
1: And at some time, somehow, I've never found time for it. But with another 250 years to go.
4: Really?
1: I'm not making any offers yet. First, let's see if these revitalizers really work. Six months after Andy and Dandy departed into the sky, the revitalizers quit dead. Stopped working.
4: Are you sure, Professor Tilson?
5: Ask any doctor. Look at your death rate.
6: But why? Did we do something wrong?
5: We did something wrong, all right. We trusted.
4: The boys from Betelgeuse? They done us wrong.
5: We made the same mistake all peoples made when they met a superior civilization. Mindler and Lopez have taken apart one of the revitalizer motor units. There was just a trace of it left. But this time, they found the power source. My boy, the revitalizers run on the fuel of complete... pure radioactive element.
6: Oh. No,
5: that's not believable.
4: Surely a race like that would have developed a power that was more economical.
5: They never bothered. And they wanted our uranium to fuel their own revitalizers.
6: Are you saying in effect that everything they did here on Earth was carefully planned to swindle us?
5: Professor, they could have conquered us
6: with their superior science.
5: They couldn't have conquered us. They wouldn't have tried. Not because of their ethics, but because they hadn't the energy or the concentration. They're a decadent and dying race. Andy and Dandy are probably among the few remaining who have enough get up and go to even trick backward people.
6: And me, the guy who did the most colossal public relations job of all time, I was a number one sucker.
5: Think of me, the sociologist. I'm supposed to recognize the symptoms, and they were all there. The lack of interest in their own culture, the involved methods of thought and expression, the exaggerated etiquette, even their spaceship. If we had a tenth of their scientific knowledge, what substitute we wouldn't have developed by now? You understand?
6: What hicks we are. We've been sold the Brooklyn Bridge by some dressed-up sharpies, some babelders.
5: By a pair of sneak-thief heirs of what was once a great race.
4: With our atomic power stolen, will we ever have space travel?
6: Oh, gone down the drain, sold for a mess of potties.
5: I'm not so sure, Dick.
6: Well, we get to the moon on methane and alcohol. You call that space travel?
5: I'm thinking in terms of a starship, same as you. Travel to distant galaxies. Yes, by George, even to Betelgeuse. Those simpering snails never thought we'd get off this planet, but we will. And when we do, bet your life we'll collect some tolls on that Brooklyn Bridge they sold us.
4: But how, Professor? How?
5: I don't know yet. But we've got physicists who've been splitting the atom from the very first experiment. Mark my words, we'll have space travel and to Betelgeuse.
6: Well, I suppose some good will come from this affair. The nations of the world showed we could all work together.
5: Yes, it's possible the world government will come out of that effort. Still, it's hard to forgive a swindle.
4: Professor, is it generally known that the revitalizers have stopped?
5: No, it's not.
4: Well, what's going to happen when the people find out? Won't there be a bad reaction?
5: Now we get down to the purpose of my visit, Dick.
6: You mean this wasn't just a friendly call?
5: No. I've been sent by the government, Dick. They're acutely aware of the reaction when the people learn the truth about the revitalizers. And you have been appointed to do a public relations job to prepare our good citizens for the shock.
6: All right, I'll do it in one condition. That if and when you ever go to Betelgeuse, I go with you.

0: clip, Betelgeuse Bridge by William Penn. Thanks to Galaxy, that wonderful science fiction magazine, now in the stand. Next week, another extraordinary tale of tomorrow out of Galaxy Science Fiction Magazine called The Other Now by Mary Leinster. About a fellow whose wife faithfully continued making written entries in her diary after she had died in a car accident. This is your host, Omentor, saying, until next week, take your time before someone else does.
1: Tales of Tomorrow. Heard in tonight's show were Lon Clark as Dick, John Gibson as Andy, John Stanley as Dawson, and Raymond Edward Johnson as your host. Music was composed and conducted by Bobby Christian. 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Produced by ABC in association with George Foley and directed by Clark Andrews. This is Dorian St. George speaking.

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5: The Diary of Fate. 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
5: In the Diary of Fate.
6: Yes, here it is. The name, Craig Norton. Occupation... reader for a literary agency. Yes, Craig Norton, you earn your living reading stories by successful writers. And it galls you because you are constantly reminded of your own miserable failure as an author. If you were alone, you could admit defeat. But there is your wife, Edith, whom you love more than life itself. She has shared your failure with you, always with patient understanding and enduring faith. That has made your failure gnaw at your conscience and your pride until you were brought to a moment of awful decision. Now, I, Fate, look ahead to an instant of crisis in your numbered days.
7: Are you sure you're okay? Sure you can go through with it?
8: Craig, for this kind of money, I can do anything. And I will. Did you catch the name of this cabin? Journey's End. It's prophetic. When Vance shows up, we'll never leave here alive.
6: And so the choice was made. The plan set in motion. The end is now inevitable. In a moment, it will be time for another entry... under the name Craig Norton. And when I have written, I will read from his record in the Diary of Fate.

0: life of Craig Norton, a grim and desperate decision was made. A decision for evil. But in the last analysis, it was a trivial, seemingly unimportant thing that determined the inevitable outcome. It is ever thus. A bus missed by seconds. A neglected toy. A smoldering cigarette. Rifles? Yes. And yet these little things are the tools which I, fate, employ in shaping your destiny. Remember how it all started, Craig? You were with Edith, your wife, in your tiny apartment. And you were trying for the 100th time to write a story that had depth and character. But you were failing again, and you knew it.
1: No, it's all wrong, impossible.
2: What's the matter, darling?
1: Oh, this stupid story. I'm going to throw the whole useless mess away. It's rotten, all of it.
2: Well, it's probably better than most of the stuff on the screen these days.
1: And just what is that supposed to prove?
2: But, oh, anyway, it isn't hopeless, Craig.
1: Oh, isn't it? Without a name, without a reputation, just how far do you think we'll ever get trying to sell it? If you haven't got the string of credits a mile long in this town, they won't even talk to you.
2: Oh, I know, darling, but everyone has to start somewhere.
1: Yeah, sure. For 5 years now, I've heard that same spiel from you and George Baxter both. And for 5 years, I've been beating my brains out on a typewriter every spare minute I can find. I'm getting sick and tired of it.
2: But, darling, you can't quit now. George says you're getting better every day. Why, in
1: George says this, George says that. Edith, I'm fed up with his criticism.
2: Oh, don't be a fool, Craig. George Baxter's a very competent literary critic, one of the best.
1: So what? Has he ever sweated hours on a single line for the right word?
2: Well, I don't think his reviews are written in 10 minutes. Besides, he's your best friend. Craig, why, he's kind and considerate and everything.
1: And a success in his own field. Hooray for George.
2: Oh, Craig, darling, please try to be reasonable.
1: Edith, I don't want to talk about it anymore. I don't even want to think about it.
2: But, dearest, maybe I can help you. Why don't you read it aloud to me? Sometimes a fresh mind...
1: Good heavens, Edith. If I'm going to fail, at least grant me the privilege of being responsible for my own failure.
2: Oh, Craig, please. Craig, where are you going?
1: Out. Got to think, and I can't do it cooped up in here.
0: Yes, Craig. It was Edith's endless patience and constant tolerance that made your frustration so bitter. Yet you loved her so much that your guilty feeling of inadequacy was almost unbearable. You walked far and aimlessly through the nearly deserted streets. And then a little thing happened. You pulled out a cigarette, but discovered that the only book of matches you carried was empty. You were near a cocktail lounge, so you went inside to get a light.
3: May I have a book of matches, please?
4: Here's a match, my friend.
3: Oh, thanks.
4: Well, what do you know? Craig Norton.
5: Elliot Rourke. Well, how are you, boy?
4: Oh, say, bartender, make that two, will you? Craig Norton. Imagine running into you. I didn't know you hung around these gin mills.
3: Oh, I don't usually. I just happened to stop in for a match.
4: Well, fella, I'm sure glad you did. I just got back in town from New York. Things are tough back there, especially for us actors. Well, I suppose you're doing okay. Big shot writer now, huh?
3: Don't be funny, Elliot. Oh, here's a drink, so I'll get them.
4: Oh, thanks. Well, at least you're working. It's more than I am. Here's to you, Craig.
3: Yeah, I'm working. I'm a reader for the Robert Holloway Agency.
4: Oh, well, for a living. And you can afford to wait for a break.
3: What are you talking about? I got a wife to support.
4: Well, you're married. Well, I didn't know that.
3: Sure, 5 years. And she's the most wonderful girl you ever saw. That's what makes it so bad, Elliot. She deserves everything that money and success should give her. And what am I doing about it?
4: Yeah, I know. It's a tough town and a tough racket. Hey, I'd like to meet that wife of yours.
3: Oh, she's a honey. Oh, hey, bartender, bring us two more.
6: Yes.
3: I could just get started and get a name. That's all it takes, Elliot, a name. I'd do almost anything for that.
4: Oh, you'll make it, pal. You'll get there. Just you stick with
3: it. Hey, look what time it is. I gotta get home.
4: Craig, old pal, you don't happen to have an extra 50 you could spare, do you? You see, I had some tough luck on the trip, and I
3: 50?
4: Had to pay...
3: Me? No, I'm afraid not, Ollie. Well, so long, boy.
4: Look, wait. How about 10? I'll give it back to you next week. You see, I'm flat, and I got to pay my room rent, or I'm out on the street, and...
3: Well, okay. Here's 10. Where are you staying?
4: Oh, at the Regal Hotel. Thanks a lot, pal. Oh, say, if you hear something, let me know, will you? I'm really available these days, brother. Available for anything.
0: Yes, Craig. Because of a little thing. An empty book of matches, you met Elliot Rourke. Edith did not know Elliot. So the next morning you said nothing to her of meeting him at the bar. But you felt a strange kinship with the actor. Because he, too, was a failure. An hour later at work, Mr. Robert Howell called you into his private office.
6: Norton, you did the synopsis on scar tissue. That story by Charles Vance. Recommended it, I believe.
3: Why, yes, sir, I did.
6: I thought you were a little modest in your recommendation.
3: Modest, sir? Well, I felt it was one of those sensational pieces that either hit you hard or not at all. I thought it was good, but, well, I wasn't absolutely sure, you know?
6: Well, you were right the first time, my boy. We're going to sell it for $50,000.
3: $50,000? Why, that's wonderful, Mr. Howell.
6: Yes, it's a terrific piece of work. Magnificent property. It's supposed to be Vance's first effort, but I can hardly believe it. Tell me, did you recognize anything familiar in the style?
3: No, I didn't. Why, what do you mean, Mr. Howell?
6: It's a peculiar thing. You see, Charles Vance is a pen name. No one knows who he really is. And whoever he is, he wants to keep that way. Absolutely secret. I just got this letter from him.
3: Oh, I see. You think it's a publicity gang?
6: I doubt it. Well, it's his business, I suppose. He sent us another one. Called it Eternal Road. Take it home with you tonight and give me a fast summary in the morning. If it's as good as scar tissue, we have discovered a new genius.
0: Yes, Craig. Fame and fortune were about to be lavished upon a new, successful writer. But it was not you. As you went home, you hated the name Charles Vance. Hated your own failure. Hated your gloomy little apartment, made all the more gloomy now by Edith's note, stating that she would be late that night, working at the Red Cross. You put the note aside and turned to the manuscript. And then, Craig, another little thing happened. Stuck between the pages was an unmarked picture postcard of Crystal Lake. You had been there once. It was nearby. Only a matter of 50 miles. An ideal place for a writer who wanted to be alone. Now you knew where the mysterious Mr. Charles Vance wrote his masterpieces. You might discover who he was. Or you might even go beyond that. Yes, Craig. Now you had a definite idea. You got up, went quickly to the telephone, and called Elliot.
3: Hello, Elliot. This is Craig Norton. Yeah. Look, Elliot, you said you were available for anything. Did you mean it? Well, good. Can you come over to my place right away? No, the wife's at a meeting. We'll be alone. And, Elliot, don't say anything to anybody. No matter how we work this out, it's going to be big. Very big.
0: Yes, Craig Norton. Two little things entered your life. An empty matchbook. And a misplaced picture postcard. And now you stand at the brink of decision. Soon there will be no turning back. for you will follow the road of your choice to its inevitable end. Yes, soon now, it will be time for the final entry in the Diary of Fate.

0: Yes, Craig. A simple lack of matches led you to a bar and Elliot Rourke. And a trifling picture postcard led you to Crystal Lake and Charles Vance. And now you sat with one and plotted the murder of the other. No one knew Charles Vance by that name. And yet it was that name to which a fortune was to be paid. Before Elliot Rourke left your apartment that night, you had mapped the whole thing. He would kill Vance. You would claim his name for yourself, and the money would be divided between you. It was the perfect answer to all your problems. By the time Edith came home that night, you were elated.
1: Did you get a lot done this evening, dear?
2: Yes, I really did. Edith, I know I've got it this time.
1: Oh, what's it about? Tell me the whole story. Or better yet, let me read it.
2: No, not until I'm positive. I've been working too long at it to spring it before it's all ready. Then I'll surprise you.
1: Oh, Craig, please. I'll bet George Baxter's seen it.
2: No, no one has yet. Oh. It just isn't ready. As a matter of fact, I'm going to ask Mr. Howell for tomorrow off so I can get out in the woods away from everybody. Then maybe this weekend I can finish it up.
1: Oh, Craig, darling, we've waited so long for success. And now at last we're really going to have it.
0: Yes, Craig. Mr. Howell gave you the day off. And you and Elliot drove the short distance to Crystal Lake unnoticed. There you searched among the few widely scattered cabins for the one used by Charles Vance. At last you found one with a typewriter in it. And when you were certain no one was near, you forced a window and entered.
2: Over here, Elliot. Here's the typewriter. Copies must be in one of these cabinets. Paper, notepads, pencils.
3: Hey, Craig. Is this it?
2: There's something in a folder in this drawer. Let's see. Yeah, this is it, all right. The carbon copy, Star Tissue by Charles Vance, Eternal Road by Charles Vance. And here's a new one, unfinished. Bridge Out. Elliot, do you realize how much the material in this one folder is worth?
3: If I didn't, I wouldn't be here.
2: We have to be absolutely sure of one thing before we touch any of this.
3: Yeah.
2: We've got to be positive that no one else in the world knows this man. This man is Charles Vance.
3: Yeah, you're right. Well, we're almost sure now, and you can leave the rest up to me.
2: Are you sure you're okay? Sure you can go through with it?
3: Craig, for this kind of money, I can do anything, and I will. Did you catch the name of this cabin? Journey's End. It's prophetic. When Vance shows up, he'll never leave here.

0: I'm glad your day in the country was so successful, darling. You should get out like that more often.
1: Yeah, you're right, Edith. Now I know exactly how I want to finish things.
0: Oh, that's so wonderful, Craig.
1: Now, if you'll bear with me for just a few more days, I'm sure everything will be perfect. I hope you don't mind if I sort of neglect you, darling.
0: Mind being neglected? Not when it means the fulfillment of our dreams. Besides, our Red Cross chapter has put me on another committee, and that'll take care of my spare time.
1: Well, just remember, Edith, when this is finished, we're going to take a long vacation together.
0: Craig, I love you. And I do hope this works out, but even if it doesn't, I still love you.
1: It has to work out, darling. Because it's all for you, Edith.
2: Yes, Craig. Your wife loved you. But if she ever suspected the true source of your success, would she still love you? For a moment you were seized with uncertainty. But it was too late. She must never find out. By the next morning, you had pushed a disquieting thought from your mind. And you were confident as you entered your office at the Robert Howell Agency.
3: Good morning, Craig.
1: Well, George Baxter. Well, it's certainly good to see you again. What have you been for the past month?
3: Oh, away. A little busy. I hope you don't mind my waiting in your office like this. I just had a talk with Mr. Howell. I thought I'd catch a visit with you before I left.
1: Me mind a visit from the great critic? Oh, never. Sit down. Have a cigarette?
3: Say, tell me, Craig, what do you think of this Charles Vance?
1: Vance? You know Vance?
3: No, of course not. Nobody does, according to Mr. Howell. But I just wondered if his stuff is all that your boss claims it to be.
1: Oh, it's that and more, George. Believe me, that boy is good. Why, he's so,
3: well, he's so what? Go on, Craig.
1: Oh, George, I said enough. For a moment, I forgot that you're the eminent critic. I'm just a reader and, well, an unsuccessful author.
3: Well, let's say you're not really successful yet. You see, I still think you're going to make the grade. And by the way, Craig, I've been trying my own hand at original stuff lately, and now I've got an even clearer picture of what a writer has to go through.
1: Oh, excuse me, George. Yes, Mr. Howell?
4: Norton, I'd like to see you in my office.
1: Very well, sir. Sorry, George, I got to leave you now. Well, good luck with your new work.
3: Thanks, Craig, and same to you.
5: Come in, Norton. I've just finished your summary of Vance's new book. You did a good job.
1: Oh, then you agree with my recommendation of Eternal Road, Mr. Howell.
5: Agree with you in spades, my boy. Why, I'll wager we have that property sold within a week after the copies are out. And at a fancy figure, too. Whoever Charles Vance is, he's got it.
2: Yes. Charles Vance was destined for fame, greater even than your dreams, Craig Norton. And already the machinery to make that fame yours was in motion. For at Crystal Lake, a fisherman relentlessly watched the doorway of a cabin named Journey's End for the sign of an occupant. That fisherman was Elliot Rourke. His purpose, murder. And you, Craig, had nothing to do but wait. The next morning in the office, you couldn't keep your mind on your work. Finally, by mid-afternoon, the sudden jangling of the phone on your desk shocked you.
1: Hello?
6: Mr. Rourke calling Mr. Craig Norton.
1: I'm Craig Norton.
6: One moment, please. Go ahead, sir.
4: Hello, Craig.
1: Yes, Elliot. Go ahead. How is everything?
4: Everything is fine, Craig. Just fine. I'll be back in town tonight.
1: You mean...
4: Yes, you can go ahead with the plans for the party now. It's all set.
1: I see. Oh, splendid.
4: Yes, only, Chuck won't be able to make it. You see, there was a small auto accident and...
1: Oh, that's too bad. By the way, you made sure of all the details before you called, didn't you?
4: Certainly. There's nothing can go wrong now.
1: I see. You have the stuff, the papers that Chuck was to bring?
4: Oh, yes. I'll leave them at your place tonight.
1: Good, good.
4: Oh, Craig, there's just one thing. It's pretty strange.
1: Hold it.
5: Say, Norton, I want to see you about... Oh, sorry. Go ahead. Finish your call.
1: Yes, Mr. Howell. I'll see you tonight, then.
4: Your place at 8:30?
1: Fine. And I'm glad to hear that everything's all right. Goodbye.
5: Norton, you sat me thinking the other day. We've got to get in touch with this Vance fellow. I want you to...
1: I guess this is as good a time as any.
5: Hmm? What do you mean?
1: Mr. Howell, I am Charles Vance.
5: You mean you, Craig Norton, are Charles Vance?
1: Yes, sir, I am. I wrote Scar Tissue and Eternal Road. And I'm working on another one now.
5: But Craig Norton, why did you use that pen name?
1: Well, sir, I submitted some awfully bad stuff to you once, and I didn't want these new things to bear any stigma. I didn't want you to be prejudiced.
5: I simply can't get it through my head. You are Charles Vance.
1: Yeah, that's right. I've been working nights and weekends for over a year on these stories.
5: And to think that right here in my office all this time with a talent like yours, Craig Norton, you are headed for the top.
2: It was as simple as that. And now, Craig Norton, you could place fame, success, and riches at the feet of the woman you loved. Now you had everything you wanted. But take heed, you who listen, for it is truly said, all who plant the tree of evil shall be torn on the thorns thereof. In a moment, I, fate, will write for the last time in the record of Craig Norton. When I have written, I will read from the Diary of Fate.

0: You had everything you wanted now. As you went home from the office, you imagined the look of happiness on Edith's face when you finally told her the wonderful news. But first, you had to meet your partner, Elliot Rourke. Get the carbon copies of the Charles Vance stories and put them in your file. At 8:30, Elliot arrived.
1: Elliot, come in.
2: Are we alone?
1: Yes. Edith's still out at one of her committee meetings, I guess. Have you, got the stuff?
2: All of it.
1: Oh, good. I've already told Mr. Howell. He was surprised, but he swallowed it. And you're sure everything's all right?
2: Yes, positive. I did it, but good. And I'd just as soon not talk about it. You see, I got quite a surprise when Charles Vance showed up, but...
1: Who's that?
2: You expecting somebody?
1: No, I... Elliot, there's a police car out in front.
2: Police car? Oh, what?
1: Are you sure nobody saw you?
2: Certainly not, I tell you.
0: Good evening. That's one of yours, Craig Norton.
2: Why, he's Craig Norton.
1: Yes, I'm Craig Norton.
0: I see. Got bad news for you, Mr. Norton.
1: Bad news?
0: Yeah.
1: What do you mean?
0: You know anything about a cabin on Crystal Lake called Journey's End?
1: Why, I've heard of Crystal Lake, but, what does this have to do with me?
0: There was an accident out there today. Hit and run. You identified the body on the road in front of that cabin. It was your wife, Edith Norton.
3: Yes, Craig Norton. While you thought Edith was away at countless committee meetings, she was actually applying her own talent for writing. And the name Charles Vance was a subterfuge she employed to keep from hurting you. And in that last stunned instant, when you gave voice to your unbearable grief, you confessed and thus condemned both yourself and your partner, Elliot Rourke, to the justice of the courts of law. And now it is time to close the book. In the case of Craig Norton, as in the cases of all mortals, I, fate, am but the instrument of a plan. And the many little things that happen in your lives are the tools with which I work. It was through an empty matchbook that Craig Norton met Elliot Rourke. And it was because of a misplaced postcard that the plan for murder was formed. An evil decision, the end of which brought disaster. Ponder well the moral, you who listen, and remember, there is a page for you in the Diary of Fate.
4: The cast included Herbert Litton, Gloria Blondell, Frank Albertson, Tom Brown, John Arthur, Ivan Ditmars, Ray Erlenborn, and Hal Sawyer. Diary of Fate is a Larry Finley production, transcribed in Hollywood.

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3: No, I don't think so.
2: What about that?
3: No. It's quite nice, though.
2: Is it? Do you think I might try a piece?
3: Mm.
2: I'll have 2 ounces, please.
4: Jacob's, the cream of cream crackers.
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0: You unlock this door with the key of imagination. Beyond it is another dimension. A dimension of sound, a dimension of sight, a dimension of mind. You're moving into a land of both shadow and substance, of things and ideas. You've just crossed over into the Twilight Zone.
1: Why are you driving so slowly, Miller?
2: Sorry, sir. The traffic is unusually heavy today.
1: I can see that. But can't you speed it up a bit?
2: I wish I could, Mr. Gordon. Ever since we crossed the bridge, it's been bumper to bumper.
1: Well, then, try an alternate route.
2: This is the alternate route, sir. But it doesn't look very promising.
1: Oh, I'm going to be late. She doesn't like it when I'm late.
2: No, sir.
1: I better call home.
2: A capital idea.
1: It's busy again.
2: Yes, sir.
1: There's something wrong with this phone. The batteries are going haywire.
2: Would you like to try mine, sir?
1: Yes, sir. Pass it back to me.
2: I'll dial if you like. What number?
1: You know the number. My apartment, of course. I'll give it here.
2: Very good, sir.
1: Who is she talking to?
2: Perhaps she's calling your office.
1: Well, this phone isn't working either.
2: What did you do, sir?
1: Throw it out the window. Cheap plastic contraption.
2: But it was an excellent phone, sir. You bought it for me last week.
1: Then I'll buy you another one. Now get me home.
2: Yes, sir. May I suggest... The ice bucket is full. There's a bottle of your favorite scotch.
1: Not at this hour. It'd only slow me down. Have enough trouble keeping up with her as it is.
2: Quite.
1: Oh, Flora, please don't be cross with me tonight. I'll be home, dearest, I swear to you, just as soon as I can.
2: Of course you will, sir.
1: Such a lovely girl. I'm very fortunate, you know.
2: Most certainly.
1: A man of my years.
2: If I may say so, Mrs. Gordon is very lucky, too. I'm sure she appreciates how lucky.
1: Yes, I'm sure she must. But sometimes I wonder what it's like for her alone all day at her age. Poor thing.

0: another.
1: Hello, concierge? Yeah, this is Mrs. Gordon. Could you send up some chili cheese fries and a Coke? I'm starving. Just put it on the tab. Don't worry, Harmon will pay you. See, we were going out to dinner, but now I don't know if he's ever going to get here.
2: Picture of an unlikely lady-in-waiting and her knight in not-so-shining, shining armor. An aging man who leads his life, as Thoreau said, in quiet desperation. Because Harmon Gordon is a slave of love, and has been, most unfortunately for him, ever since his heart was captured by a woman some 40 years his junior. And because of this, he runs when he should walk. He surrenders when simple pride dictates he should take a stand. He pines away for the lost morning of his life when he should be enjoying the evening. In short, Mr. Harmon Gordon may not know it yet, but what he seeks most desperately is a fountain of youth. And who's to say he won't find it? Because this just happens to be in the Twilight Zone.

0: Flora? Flora, dear.
1: Over here, Romeo.
0: Oh, there you are, darling.
1: What happened to you?
0: Please accept my apologies. The traffic was backed up all the way from the office.
1: How come I'm not surprised? You'd be late for your own funeral.
0: And what did you do today? Go shopping again?
1: Oh, I had a ball, an absolute swinging time.
0: I only asked in passing, my dear, because I'm concerned.
1: Oh, let's see. I had breakfast, and then I had lunch, and then I fired that stupid maid, and then I waited for you. Whether you realize it or not, big boy, that routine gets old fast. Very old.
0: I'm truly sorry.
1: Well, all in all, Harmon, it was one of those days that makes you want to jump off a bridge. Earth to Harmon, do you read me?
0: There's still time if you care to go out.
1: Yeah, and do what?
0: Dinner at the tavern?
1: Whoop-de-doo.
0: I thought you liked the food there.
1: How about the Rainbow Room?
0: Well, I suppose if you prefer. It is awfully noisy there.
1: At least we could hear some music.
0: You want music? But I've bought you all the latest recordings.
1: I want live music. Any kind. I don't care. As long as I can dance.
0: Dance?
1: Matter of fact, I feel like dancing right now.
0: You do?
1: Will you dance with me, Harmon?
0: Well, I suppose.
1: Come on, baby. Let's see what you've got.
0: Let me take off my hat and coat.
1: Oh, come on. Loosen up. Let it move you. Feel that beat?
0: I'm trying, dear.
1: Move it, Harmon.
0: I'm doing my best.
1: What's wrong with you?
0: I can't keep up.
1: Shake your booty. Now move your arms like this.
0: Flora, please be more careful.
1: It was just a piece of glass.
0: It was a very old piece of glass.
1: Worth what, 89 cents?
0: Hardly. This was a Wedgwood.
1: Big deal. I'll buy you 6 more just like it. I'll even have the concierge gift wrap them for our anniversary. Then we can sit around and play old records. Sounds like a hot night to me. What's that tune you like? Come to the church in the Wildwood? Oh, a real toe-tapper.
0: You keep forgetting that I'm no longer a varsity end.
1: Were you ever?
0: Furthermore, if my doctor had witnessed that little burst of activity just now...
1: Oh, that's always your excuse.
0: It's not an excuse. My heart...
1: If you keep telling me about your heart and all your aches and pains, Harmon, I'm going to run out and get sick.
0: Would you mind putting that cigarette out, dear? I've asked you not to smoke.
1: Why not? Bad for your heart?
0: You might start a serious fire.
1: Honey, baby, one of these fine late evenings, that's exactly what I'm going to do. Torch this whole mausoleum.
0: There are things here that mean a great deal to me.

0: Full mausoleum.
1: There are things here that mean a great deal to me.
0: Like what? That eyesore I knocked over?
1: It was my mother's.
0: Oh, spare me.
1: It was worth very little except for the sentimental value. That's a word you may not understand, Flora. Sentiment. It means the capacity to love.
0: Listen, big boy. If I don't fill the bill anymore, just say it loud and clear. In case you forgot, there are 14 flights a day to Reno, and I'd love to be on any one of them. But if I am, you're going to pay. Big time.
1: Flora, darling, I am not angry. I simply wish that, well, that you'd be a little more careful and considerate.
0: Somebody should have wished that 5 years ago when you and I signed the papers. I knew you were old, Harmon, but I didn't know how old. You better watch yourself, honey. If you ever take me to a swinging weekend in Egypt, I might just run away with a mummy. Know what I mean?
1: I'll just wash up a bit, then we can go out to dinner.
0: Oh, you do that. We'll make it your night, baby. We'll go someplace wild, like the Elks Lodge.
1: Flora, darling, what's happened to us?
0: That's it.
1: Flora.
0: I told you, I don't want to talk about it anymore.
1: But Flora, dear, I told you I was tired before we left.
2: Flora, dear, I told you I was tired. You're always tired.
1: It's not something I can control. These pills I take.
0: I didn't ask you to run the mile. I just asked you to go dancing or to the movies or someplace. Any place but here.
1: We went dancing on Monday evening. We've been to the movies twice this week. I only thought...
0: Thought what? That you could take my mind off what a miserable bore you are? Well, let me tell you something, honey.
1: I only thought that, well, just one evening, only one, we could quietly watch television or read or have a conversation. It's a fine art, you know. The two of us with no one else around. Something to bring us closer together.
0: And you think that's all it takes? This is so like you. The Late Late Show, after we have a game of chess.
1: That's not what I mean.
0: Sounds really great for senior citizens at the old folks' home. But for your information, sweetie pie, I don't have my reservation there yet. They won't let me in. I still have my own teeth.
1: Flora, try to be reasonable.
0: And don't tell me how you picked me out of a chorus line and introduced me to the finer things in life. Your idea of the finer things is to hold hands in church and listen to the organ music.
1: Flora, you know that isn't true.
0: Take my advice. Get yourself a nice glass of warm milk and curl up with an almanac. Whatever it takes to get you through the night. Because this time, it ain't me, babe.

0: Forgive me. I know it's late, but is Dr. Gordon still in the lab? He is? May I speak to him, please? This is his brother calling. Yes, I'll wait.
1: Now then, Leonard.
2: Yes?
1: Which monkey would you say is dominant in this group?
2: I guess the largest.
1: Look again. The largest monkey is seated in the corner of the cage doing absolutely nothing. Doesn't seem very dominant now, does he?
2: You're right.
1: Now, notice the small one in the center of the group.
2: The young one?
1: He has the food and water to himself. No one's challenging his position.
2: But doesn't that go against the normal rules?
1: Of social organization? Not where the young are concerned. And the cause of this new hierarchy, Leonard, is the Gordon vaccine. He's been injected for 3 weeks running now. His appearance has changed, and the others can see it. They may not understand, but they respect it. They have to. They share a responsibility for his well-being.
2: I see. Dr. Gordon, the implications... I mean, if this process could be extended to other species, other social structures, the results would be...
1: Just a moment. Yes, Julie, I thought I told you no more calls.
3: I'm sorry, sir, but it's your brother. He asked me to ring through.
1: Harmon? Well, what do you know? Put him on.
3: Yes, sir.

0: ahead, Mr. Gordon.
1: Raymond?
2: Harmon, is that you?
1: I hope I'm not interrupting.
2: Are you all right? You sound a bit under the weather.
1: Fine. Look, Raymond, I was just wondering if you could come over this evening.
2: Tonight? Well, I don't know. I was just training a new assistant. How about lunch tomorrow?
1: I'm afraid that won't do. I know it's late, but I'd like to see you.
2: Why so mysterious? If it's something to do with your health...
1: No. Everything's all right. Everything's fine. It's just that... Well, I'd like to talk to you.
2: I see.
1: Raymond, please come over. I'm at my wit's end. I must talk to you.
2: Very well, then.
1: Thank you, Raymond. You don't know how much this means to me.
2: Relax, old boy. I'll be there as soon as I lock up.
3: What is it, Doctor? Nothing serious, I hope.
2: No, nothing serious. But if I'm not mistaken, there may be a slight problem of social organization in my own family.

0: Drink all right?
1: Perfect.
0: Good. That's good.
1: You look tired, Harmon.
0: Do I?
1: Yes, Harmon, tired and depressed. Now, do you want to tell me about it, or shall we sit here and play 20 questions for the rest of the evening?
0: Been pretty rushed the last week or so.
1: Flora asleep?
0: Yes, she went to bed about an hour ago. She asked to be remembered.
1: Oh, she'll be remembered.
0: I'm not sure I like the sound of that.
1: Merely an observation.
0: You know, you really ought to get to know her better, Raymond. She's really a fine girl.
1: Did I say otherwise, Harmon?
0: No, but I know you two haven't been exactly close as a brother and sister-in-law should be.
1: Harmon, would you do me a favor?
0: Anything.
1: Two favors, actually. First of all, don't sell me on Flora. Don't even try. You know what I think of her. And this isn't backbiting now. This is what I've told her to her face, so I have no compunctions about saying it aloud.
0: Saying what?
1: Let me finish. I could forgive her appetites, Harmon. I could forgive the fact that she's made out of asbestos and doesn't have a heart in her body.
0: You're being unfair.
1: But I cannot forgive her for what she's done to you. She's turned you into a frightened, quaking, damned fool who dotes on her, gives into her whims, and runs after her like a poodle. That's item one.
0: Raymond, please.
1: My second favor is simply that from now on, after you've had your battles, you not call me at odd hours of the night.
0: I don't do this often.
1: Once is often. Twice is endless. Harmon, we're very close as brothers go, don't you think so?
0: Yes, despite the difference in our ages.
1: Maybe that's why. You've always been my big brother. And you know there isn't anything in this world that I wouldn't do for you if it's in my power. But you can't expect me to run over here like a St. Bernard every time you get frozen halfway up the mountain.
0: You make me ashamed.
1: Don't be. She's a predatory little alley cat, and she's always been that way. I knew it the first time I saw her, but I can give you only so much solace, so much sympathy, and then it begins to stick in my craw. Now, what is it you want tonight? Just someone to while away the hours with you? Or is there something more specific?
0: The things you've been working on at the Institute.
1: Go on.
0: The cellular injections. You've been successful with them, haven't you?
1: Oh, no. You're out of your mind.
0: Desperate I am. Out of my mind, I'm assuredly not.
1: But you must be if you're thinking...
0: You've made animals younger. I've read your paper. You've injected them with your fluid, and they've become young again. Isn't that true?
1: Animals, indeed. Guinea pigs, white mice, hamsters.
0: You've been able to rejuvenate glands, organs, sometimes the entire cellular structure.
1: But we haven't even scratched the surface yet, Harmon. We're stumbling along in the dark.
0: I want you to inject me.
1: And I repeat, you must be out of your mind. We don't have a remote idea of what's involved here.
0: The research is very impressive.
1: All right, we've managed to rejuvenate a handful of small animals and rodents, but we're 20 years away from trying this on human beings.
0: Why?
1: Are you serious? We're dealing in the basic building blocks of life, Harmon. We don't have the remotest idea of how much damage might result in the long term. We don't know what we're doing to the basic metabolism of the body or the mind. God only knows what effect this has on the brain. Harmon, we're winging this, and we've killed as many as we've saved.
0: You said you'd do anything for me.
1: Anything within reason.
0: This is within reason. I'm close to the end of my rope, Raymond. I've reached a point where it really matters very little to me if I live or die.
1: Surely not.
0: I want you to test this serum on me. Short of that, I can't bear getting any older.
1: Aside from this pronounced death wish of yours, how would you like to spend the rest of your life as a mutated freak? Or a blithering idiot, or a mindless shell. This is not only possible, Harmon, it's highly probable. We couldn't control an experiment with a human being. It'd be catch-as-catch-can.
0: I not only would take the risk, I'd welcome it.
1: The answer is no.
0: You don't know what you're saying.
1: Nor do you.
0: Then it's the same as a death sentence.
1: Exactly right. I wouldn't try experimenting on a strange bum picked up off the street, let alone my own brother.
0: Please?
1: The answer is a firm, irrevocable no.
0: In that case, I bid you goodnight, Raymond, and I thank you for coming. I trust you can let yourself out.
1: Where are you going?
0: Out onto the balcony. I'd like to be alone.
1: Harmon?
0: I said I'd like to be alone to collect my thoughts.
1: Bear this in mind. As a physician, I can attest to the effects on the human body of landing on a concrete sidewalk after a 500-foot fall. It isn't pretty.
0: And as a man, can you attest to the effects on the human heart when a man is deeply, dedicatedly, totally in love with a woman who can't stand the sight of him, the sound of him, the look of him? Have you any idea what kind of life this is for me?
1: I know what kind of life it could be and should be. You're a bright, charming, wealthy, discerning guy, and you've been warped and hammered out of shape by a flashy little piece of baggage who isn't fit to wait on your table.
0: Whatever she is, and whatever she isn't, she's the only thing on God's earth that I care about. Do you know what it's like to believe your life is over and then suddenly, one day, to walk into a room and feel it begin all over again, to see the sun in the sky, even though it's the dead of winter, to lie awake at night flushed with anticipation for a brand new day, because she will be there.
1: Don't do this to yourself.
0: Listen to me. This is important. It matters. Ever since I was a young man, I wished for someone who'd let me show her the world, discover it with me. Because without anyone to share it with, the world might as well be buried under 6 feet of snow. Someone who'd be there, Ray, that's all. I wouldn't ask much in return, a kind word once in a while. She still has a love of life, believe me. Only I can no longer share it with her because I'm old now and getting older. The days run away and leave me further and further behind. And now it's too late. I beg of you, Ray, if you've ever cared for me, your brother, give me this one last chance. Give me a chance to save myself.
1: And if I don't?
0: Then you can conduct one final experiment. We'll find out who can reach the sidewalk first, a man in an elevator or a free-falling body.
1: Oh, my dear God. You're serious.
0: Good night, Raymond. I'm getting tired now.
1: Let me think about this. Give me an hour or two. Will you be up?
0: Are you coming back?
1: I have to think first. Tell me you'll wait to hear from me. Give me your word.
0: All right. But don't be long. Soon now, I'll need to rest. Would you like me to sit down?
1: Yes. Roll up your sleeve.
0: Easily done. I want to thank you for coming back.
1: Don't thank me yet. I have to swab your arm. You'll feel a slight sting.
0: Is that what you tell your patients?
1: Sometimes.
0: That's what the school nurse used to say when we were boys, remember? This won't hurt, just a little sting.
1: I remember.
0: Then she'd give us each a lollipop.
1: No candy this time. I'm all out.
0: Do it now, Raymond.
1: God help me, but you don't leave me much choice. There.
0: That's it?
1: That's it.
0: All of it?
1: It doesn't take much. A few cc's.
0: And I may expect what?
1: You may expect a miracle, but it's unlikely you'll get it. I want you to go to bed. Don't go to work tomorrow. Tell Flora you're taking the day off. I'll be back first thing in the morning. I'm keeping a very close check on you for the next few days.
0: And when might I expect some change?
1: Usually within 6 hours. That's when the first physical changes occur. As to mental changes, none of the rats or guinea pigs have articulated to us the exact feeling.
0: I'll be the first.
1: You'll be the first. Making the assumption, of course, that you'll be alive.
0: Oh, I'll be alive, all right. Do you want to know something? I shall not only survive, I'm going to become young again. I feel it. I sense it.
1: I wonder if she has any idea what she's wrought. even the thinnest suspicion.
0: Don't blame her. It was my decision.
1: I make a promise to you, brother, that if you don't survive, or if you're damaged in any way, I'm going to take it out of her skin, piece by piece. She's going to donate a pint of blood for everyone she's bled out of you. This is no medical hypothesis, it's an oath.
0: Relax, will you? I'm fine.
1: Go to bed now, Harmon. I'll see you in the morning.
2: Oh, that you, Harmon?
0: Yes, Flora. Go back to sleep.
2: What are you doing in front of the mirror?
0: Just looking at myself, dear.
2: Well, don't do that. You'll have a nightmare. Time to call it a day, lover boy. Or are you going to stay up all night?
0: I like the sound of that. Up all night. You know, I just might...
2: Don't take all the covers when you get in bed. I'm trying to sleep.
0: Of course you are, Flora. Pleasant dreams.

0: I'm coming.
1: Morning, Flora.
0: Why, if it isn't the quack himself. What do you want?
1: Where's Harmon?
0: He was last seen pounding a pillow. Some fun if you ask me.
1: Is he all right?
0: What is this, ESP or something?
1: I asked you a question. How is he?
0: He's okay. Boring, but okay.
1: I want to see him.
0: Then walk right in that room over there and blow a bugle. Maybe that'll get him going.
1: He needs his sleep. I'll wait for him to get up.
0: You do that. Take off your stethoscope and make yourself at home.
1: You haven't talked to him this morning?
0: I haven't talked to anyone. Not until you started pounding on the door. Do you know what time it is?
1: What about last night? Did you talk to him last night?
0: What difference does it make? He never has more than two words to say.
1: But he sounded lucid to you?
0: Look, Pally, I'm not the night nurse. I think you're in the wrong ward. Besides that, you bore me almost as much as Harmon.
1: Now listen to me, little...
0: Get your hands off of me, Frankenstein.
1: Harmon, how do you feel?
2: I'm not sure.
0: Harmon, how do you feel? Poor little... Harmon? Is that you?
1: Harmon, take your hands away from your face.
2: Let's open the curtains and throw some light on the subject.
0: Your face?
2: What's wrong with it?
1: Look at your reflection in the window glass.
2: Oh, well, what do you know? Incredible what a good night's sleep will do for a man, isn't it? Absolutely incredible.
0: Harmon, what's happened to you? To the bags under your eyes, the lines. Are you wearing makeup or something?
2: Makeup? No makeup, my dear. Just a few hours of sound, refreshing sleep.
0: You look different.
2: Do I?
0: You look wonderful. You look so young. What have you done to yourself?
2: Ask my brother over there.
1: Don't ask his brother. His brother doesn't know. How do you feel, Harmon?
2: How do I feel? Like $10 million, tax-free. That's how I feel. You know what I'm going to do for you, Ray? I'm going to let you take me on a tour. They can write you up in all the medical journals.
1: That won't be necessary.
2: But first, you'll have to give me 4 weeks. Flora and I are going to take a little ocean trip. Would you like that, my dear?
0: Oh, an ocean trip? Oh, you bunny rabbit, you. Oh, Harmon. Darling, when do we go?
2: I've given it some thought. I think we ought to check out whatever sails tonight. Unless you'd rather fly.
0: Honey, baby, I am flying. Boat, plane, who cares? Oh, I don't know what's happened to you, but I'll clue you, Big Daddy. I don't even care. Whatever it is, I like it. I like it very much.
1: I don't think you'd better plan on any trips, at least for a while yet.
0: Oh, blow it out your black bag. I'm going to get fixed up for you, honey. Don't go away. I'll be right back.
2: Where do you want to go? Australia, Fiji, the Hawaiian Islands? Where?
0: You name it, honey, and I'm there.
1: I'm serious, Harmon. You can't go running off. Not now.
2: Just look at it. My reflection in the glass.
1: Please, sit down.
2: No, wait. What? I don't believe it. I'm still changing. My hair is black again, jet black. And what's this? A little mustache, and it's black, too. I want Flora to see it.
1: Not just yet.
2: But this is astounding. I haven't worn a mustache since...
1: Since you were 30 years old, which is precisely the age you look now, at least at this moment.
2: This is fantastic. This is absolutely fantastic. I'm getting younger, what, every 20 minutes? When I woke up this morning, I looked 45. Now I look 30. If I keep going at this rate, I may get drafted again. That is... What's the matter? Don't you get it?
1: That's just it. I do. If you keep going at this rate, I think we're in deep trouble.
2: Raymond, this is beyond conception. You can't imagine what it's like. I feel light all over. I could breathe again. No fatigue, no heavy, dull tiredness. I feel as if I've been lugging a case of concrete on my back and somebody just cut it away.
1: Let me see your face.
2: I don't know whether you realize this or not, but you've just altered not only my face, but the face of mankind. You've written a whole new chapter in medical history.
1: I said, show me your face.
2: Where's my mustache? What's going on?
1: I wish I knew. But more than that, I wish I knew when it would stop. Or if it will.
0: Why don't I make us some coffee now and we could...
3: Harmon? Harmon, you've changed again.
2: I know. I'm even younger.
3: Oh, what's going on? What is going on here?
2: Raymond, it's starting again. I feel it. I feel it happening inside. I still feel it.
1: You'd better get back to bed.
2: Yes, yes, I think I will. I think I'll go back to bed now.
0: Harmon, I want you to tell me what's going on. I don't like it. I don't like it one bit.
2: Let me go, please.
0: What's happening to you? Your robe, it's too big. Why, Harmon? Take your hands away from your face. You've got to tell me what...
2: No, Flora.
0: Oh, no!
1: Let him alone, Flora. Let him have some privacy.

0: Are you going to tell me now?
1: Sit down, Flora.
0: What is it? What's happened?
1: I've been working on a research project.
0: What kind of project?
1: A cellular serum. Up until last night, I had only tested it on animals. Harmon insisted I try it on him.
0: What does it do?
1: As far as I can tell, it stops the body's aging process. Beyond that, it will, in some cases, rejuvenate cells and tissues. In layman's terms, it might make a person younger.
0: Younger?
1: Let me have one of those cigarettes, will you?
0: How much younger?
1: We were never able to ascertain how much, once the serum took effect, or how long the process would take. But now, I believe we know.
0: I don't understand.
1: I suppose there are variables to consider, but in the case of Harmon, the process took approximately 10 hours.
0: You mean it's over?
1: That's right. The changes have finally stopped.
0: I want to see him.
1: You shall, but you're not to wake him. He's in shock, and this sleep is precisely what he needs.
0: I want to see him right now.
1: Do you? Suddenly so solicitous. Very touching.
0: Don't you try to stop me.
1: Flora, as of right now, as of this very moment, you'll have some adjustments to make.
0: What are you talking about? I want to see Harmon.
1: From this point onward, you'll have to readjust your entire life.
0: This is some kind of trick. I want to see my husband.
1: Look at me and listen.
0: Let me go.
1: Harmon is sleeping, but when he wakes up, he's going to need your help.
0: Help? What kind of help? Let me see him.
1: I'll let you see him, but I think you'd best get oriented first.
0: I don't need anything from you. Oh!
1: Are you beginning to understand?
0: What is that in there?
1: The ground rules have changed. The world no longer begins and ends with Flora. It isn't just Flora's wishes, Flora's temperament, Flora's capacity for anger, Flora's needs. Now it's something else. Something very different. Take a good, long look.
0: I don't want to.
1: That's very nice, but you have no choice. You've got a responsibility, and you're going to honor it. You're going to take care of Harmon now. He's going to need you rather desperately. Now look at what's sleeping in your bed. Yeah, and there, little fellow. Go back to sleep. The world isn't such a bad place. You'll see. Oh, Flora, if you're leaving, my dear, make note of the fact that the clothes you have on are all that you take with you.
0: You're out of your mind. If you think I'm going to spend the rest of my life taking care of that grubby, thumb-sucking little baby in there...
1: That's precisely what you're going to do. Short of that, Flora, my dear, you leave the premises as you came, unadorned. The furs, the jewelry, and everything else my brother gave you, that remains here.
0: You can't make me stay here, and neither can he. There's other fish in this ocean, mister.
1: Indeed there are. But you're not married to them. You happen to be married to my brother.
0: That's crazy.
1: Not crazy, Flora. Bizarre, perhaps, but very much a fact. And if I find out that he's left alone with maids, governesses, nurses, you're going to find yourself back on the chorus line.
0: What?
1: Do you understand, Flora? He's to get attention now, the attention he deserves. I don't mean intermittent, sporadic moments between nightclubs and beauty parlors. I mean morning till night.
0: Won't he grow?
1: Yes. As of right now, he will grow. A little bit older each day, just as any little boy.
0: It isn't fair.
1: Isn't it? The two poles of life where respect is most needed, but it's the second one that's often shortchanged. You'll experience the process together. He'll be growing older, and so will you, until you're both truly old. A little poetic justice, don't you think? That now you should finally have to drink from the same cup, that you should have to watch his youth encroach on your age, and the most anguished part of it, and the most illogical, is that youth always defeats age and then despises it for losing. Never realizing, my dear, never giving it a thought, that when tomorrow comes, there's always someone younger just outside the door, waiting to come in, forever waiting to come in.
0: But everything's on his side now.
1: You see, my dear, as one gets older, see how wise they get.
2: Shh. Harmon Gordon is sleeping. He's taking a little nap. He'll wake up soon and impatiently demand a lollipop or a stuffed toy or some other form of attention. Youth is like that. It demands. If you don't believe it, ask Flora. Ask her any day of the ensuing weeks of her life as she takes notes during the coming years and realizes that the worm has turned. The oppressed has become the persecutor, and youth has taken over. It's simply the way the calendar crumbles in the Twilight Zone.
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0: Oh, I don't want to bring up any bad feelings, Philip.
1: Edith, if you know anything about my mother's death, you have to tell me.
0: Well, I always thought her death was suspicious. Oh, she was so organized. I used to see her out with the groceries in her arms and you three kids in tow. I couldn't picture her falling off a balcony.
1: Same here.
0: And the investigation was over so quickly. It was like they wanted to sweep it under the carpet. Philip, your father was such an influential man.
1: What, he was involved?
0: Well, I tried to find out, but young women weren't meant to poke their noses where they didn't belong back then. I went to the station. They kicked me out. Told me the case was closed.
1: Well, why did you go there? Did you know something?
0: Well, your mum and I weren't close, but she did feel she could talk to me. She told me how Frank came back from the war addicted to the morphine.
1: What? Morphine?
0: Oh, no one questioned it back in those days. Your poor mother could barely cope. Frank needed his medication. He became unreasonable, dangerous. She was afraid something might happen to you kids.
1: Really?
0: Frank's such a strong man. She showed me some of the bruises he'd given.
1: Yeah, I've heard enough. Thanks, Edith.
0: You could talk to Marta. He was around back then.
1: I just might do that.
2: What's this bad effect you have on friends?
3: I think I'm jinxed.
2: Oh, don't give me that.
3: That's true. When I was a teenager, I was in a car accident with my best friend. We'd been out clubbing. I should never have let her drive.
2: No, that's what I call lucky.
3: What?
2: Well, it's normally the passengers that die in drunk driving accidents.
3: Then explain Helen.
2: Who's she?
3: She used to manage the station. We were just getting to know each other, and I found her body on the beach. She'd had an aneurysm and went just like that.
2: Oh, that's not your fault. It could happen to anyone. Oh, what is that?
3: What?
2: Listen.
3: Hey, look, it's Marta. What's he doing?
2: I give up. He's just standing there on the beach.
3: There's some whales. Look, one of them's heading straight for him.
2: Oh, that's freaky. It's like he's calling that whale right to him.

0: you did well today, Mike. Now, what'll you have? It's on me.
1: Rum and coke.
0: Oh, that's a bit sweet. Well, just don't puke. Now, thanks to our performance this morning, it's full steam ahead with Maori World. We're going to need some bookings.
1: Oh, we haven't even got buildings.
0: There's no point in buildings if you don't have bookings. We need a brochure.
1: But you mean with photos and stuff?
0: Yeah, with all that tourist jazz. Think you can handle it?
1: Oh, I don't know. Give it a go.
0: Talk to Thompson. He's running PR. I'm off. Call me if you have any questions.
1: I've got a question. What do I do?
2: Are you sure this place is open? Hello?
3: Hey, careful with the wisecracks. The police here are a bit touchy.
4: What can I do for you? Oh, Mr. Thompson. Still on a working holiday?
3: Yeah, you got that right. Constable Bigby, this is Troy Tyson. Mr. Tyson's also from Kessler's, and he's over here to check out...
2: I need to see the file on Helen Schrader.
4: What for? The case is closed.
2: Well, I want to see the evidence for myself.
4: Well, I can't do that.
2: Well, maybe I might be able to change your mind.
4: How?
2: Well, hopefully through reasonable discussion.
4: Oh, you're wasting your time, mate. Now get out.
2: Now look here, you two-bit country bumpkin. This thing is a lot bigger than your tiny pea brain could possibly imagine. I want to see every detail of your bungled investigation, and I want it now. Or if there's a worse cop shop than this rinky-dink outfit anywhere in the world, man, I'll have your sorry ass posted there faster than you can shine my big black boots. Do you understand me?
4: Yeah, you've made yourself very clear, Mr. Tyson. I'll see what I can do.

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2: Presenting the amazing interplanetary adventures of Flash Gordon. 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For the benefit of those who may not have heard the earlier episodes, Flash Gordon and Dale Arden were thrown onto the new planet Mongol. The two Americans were sent to the prison city of the Hawkmen. In a tournament of death, Flash Gordon wins the unconquered kingdom of the caves and sets out to subdue his domain. We now follow Flash Gordon in his conquest of the kingdom of the caves. Having picked up a company of King Voltan's Hawkmen, the huge rocket ship bearing Flash and Dale to their new kingdom heads for the yawning mouth of Kira, the wild and forbidding cave world. Following Ming's map and instructions, Captain Khan steers a course for the stronghold of Zug, chief of the cavemen. The ship leaves the gloom of the first cave and enters another, colossal in size and brilliantly lighted. They land and get out of the rocket ship.
3: Well, Dale, we're here.
4: What a huge cave. And look at all those little holes in the side.
3: Those must be the dwellings of my subjects. Khan. Is all my kingdom like this?
5: I've never been inside before, Your Majesty. Nobody has ever explored this strange underground world.
4: Look, men are coming out of those holes in the cliff. And what fierce-looking men.
3: That powerful-looking red-headed giant must be their leader.
5: We'll break the news to him, Your Majesty.
6: Me, Zook. Me, chief here. Why you come, huh?
5: Bend your knee, old red-haired one. This is King Flash the First, ruler of Kira, the cave world. By order of Ming the Merciless, emperor of Mongo.
6: No, king. Me, chief. Me kill him. Ew.
4: Look out, Flash.
5: Drop that stone axe, you fool.
6: Yeah.
5: This is a ray pistol which can dissolve you into pieces.
3: Wait, Khan. I'll not rule any man I can't beat in fair combat.
6: You stronger. You king.
3: Thanks, Zug. I'll make you my right-hand man.
7: Run for your lives. He comes, the eater of men.
3: What's the matter?
6: Big lizard monster. Eats men. Run for your lives.
3: Khan. Give me my signal gun. If that thing gets close enough, I'll shoot him.
4: No, shoot him, Flash.
5: Here goes. Good work, Your Majesty. You have blinded him.
3: There he goes. I don't think you'll ever be bothered by him again, Zug.
6: Oh, King. Me and my pride fight for you always.
3: Fine. With the cavemen and the hawkmen, I'll conquer my kingdom.
2: Flash Gordon leads his army of cliffmen and hawkmen into the immense caves which make up his kingdom. After progressing for a long time without seeing a living thing, he decides to take Dale and go on a scouting expedition. Walking through a cave of terrifying beauty, the two Americans are suddenly surprised by a band of lizard men. They drop from all sides, hurling stones. Flash is knocked out, and Dale's signal gun shrieks its siren as she fires bolt after bolt at the charging man-beast. Back on the plane, Captain Khan and Zug leap to their feet, as the wailing of Dale's signal gun reaches their ears. With the dashing, fearless Captain Khan at their head, the squad of hawkmen come to the rescue.
5: Dale! What has happened to His Majesty?
4: Lizard men, they attacked us and knocked Flash out. I fought them off, but they took Flash and escaped through that crevice.
5: Like blocked with a huge stone. Men, swing that quick firing gun into position. There. This way, Dale. Let us find His Majesty.
4: Look! Blood!
5: That means King Flash came this way. Lizard men don't bleed.
4: This passage seems blocked up.
5: We'll have to use a nitro gun.
4: Wait. Let me squeeze through that opening.
5: Right. How is it, Dale? Can you see the end?
4: Not yet.
5: Now?
4: I'm stuck, but I can see light ahead.
8: Dale?
4: Flash, darling. You're alive. I'm so glad.
8: They'll have to get the cannon. I can't budge this stone.
4: Can you reach my signal gun?
8: Yes, I've got it. Thanks, Dale. Quiet. Here come the lizard men after me.
2: In the meantime, in the castle of Azora, the witch queen of the blue magic men, Tall, the chief magician, calls the queen's attention to something he sees in the magic glass.
9: Here, look, oh queen.
4: Strangers to my cave.
9: Fighting with the lizard men. See, they have blown down the stone and have conquered their opponents. They are free. They are coming this way.
4: What a handsome blonde leader. Tall, we must go to welcome him.
3: What's that, Khan? Why, the earth is trembling. The walls are shaking.
4: Look, the soldiers, and look, and the cavemen.
8: They're buried under an avalanche of stone. That weird light. What does it mean?
3: Look, in the midst of the lurid flames, a woman.
4: Greetings, strangers.
3: Who are you?
9: Bend the knee, O strangers. You are face to face with Azora, queen of the blue magic men.
4: A queen?
3: I am King Flash. I bend my knee to no one, man or woman.
4: So, make him bow to me, Tall.
8: Poison gas. She's strangling us.
4: My
8: Dale. Don't worry, Dale. I'm...
9: Your spell is on them, O queen. See, they sink to the ground unconscious from the sleep gas. Yours is the power to bring them back, or you...
4: The fool. He thinks he can pit his muscle against sleep gas. Have them carried to the gravity sled. We return to the castle.
9: Well, Queen Azora, here are the three strangers laid out before you, still in deep slumber, from which only you have the power to bring them back. What is your pleasure?
4: Ah, he is so handsome, so big and strong. Tall, use the pull motor. Bring this one back to life.
9: There. His eyelids quiver. A shudder runs through his body. The blonde youth is coming back to us.
3: Don't worry, Dale. I'm with you. Where am I? Oh, it's you.
4: Yes. Are you so displeased with my appearance? Am I not beautiful to look upon?
3: Dale.
4: Save your breath. She cannot hear you. She cannot answer you. She is dead.
3: No. Dale, you witch. You killed her.
4: Yes, I killed her.
3: You stand there and admit it. Why, I'll...
4: Stop. I killed her as I killed you and your other companion. And I can bring her back as I brought you back to life.
3: Then do it. At once.
4: You are young and full of life. It would be a pity to put such a fine specimen of manhood to death.
3: What are you talking about?
4: One of you must die. Which shall it be? You or the girl?
3: You know there's only one answer to that.
4: Ah, the brave youth wishes to make the supreme sacrifice. Very noble, but very foolish. I've changed my mind. You shall live for me.
3: And Dale, what will happen to her?
4: If you promise to obey me forever, I will bring her back to life.
3: Then I agree to your terms.
4: Shall we seal our bargain with a drink?
3: Very well.
4: Tall?
9: Here it is, O queen.
4: Take this cup, stranger. Drink to our love, fair-haired youth.
3: You've drugged me.
4: Yes. And now you are truly mine forever.
3: I can't seem to remember. Where am I? Who are you? And who am I?
4: Ah, do not worry, my soldier prince. I am your queen, Azora.
3: Azora? Queer, I can't remember who I am. I had something to do. I had to save somebody.
4: Sit back and relax.
3: I must have been struck on the head during a battle. Forgive me for being so foggy.
4: Ah, you are forgiven, my prince. Come with me.
3: My mind is a blank as to my past.
4: You mean you have forgotten everything? Even our love?
3: All I know is that you are the most gorgeous woman I have ever seen.
4: Ah, that is what I have been waiting to hear you say. Listen, my handsome prince. I wish to test you. Look at those two figures suspended there. Do you know them?
3: A man and a girl. Beautiful girl, too. I never saw them before in my life. Should I recognize them? Have I ever met them?
4: One more test. Tall, the pulmotor. Bring that man back to life.
9: He is coming back, O Queen.
10: Oh, Flash. Your Majesty. Where is Dale?
3: Dale? Your Majesty? What are you talking about?
10: You must be ill, Your Majesty. Don't you know me? Khan of the Hawkmen.
3: Azura, what's the man raving about?
4: He is a war prisoner of ours, crazy from wounds.
3: No, then I quite understand. I forgive him.
4: I am glad you are loyal to me, my prince.
3: I always will be, my beautiful queen.
10: Flash, listen to me.
9: Quiet. Lie back, you.
10: I warn you, it will take 1,000 magic men to keep me in chains.
9: I think not. Guard! Bind him with the electric manacles.
10: Why, you.
9: Silence, dog. I warn you, if you disobey, these manacles will become red hot and sear you to the bone. Take him to the kitchen.
10: Oh, you got Flash!
9: And now for the girl.
4: Flash, where are you?
9: You shall see him. Get up. Come this way.
4: Where am I?
9: You are in the palace of Azura, queen of the magic men. When I draw these curtains, you shall see your lover in the arms of his queen, Azura.
4: Oh, Flash, how could you?
9: Listen.
3: Your kingdom is very beautiful, my darling. I think I would enjoy the sight of food more. I'm starved.
4: Ah, forgive me, my prince. I was so interested in showing you the beauty of my palace, I'd forgotten about food. Come to the dining room. Ho, cook! Some food!
9: Now, strange girl, come with me to the kitchen. You shall serve them.

0: Saul takes Dale to the kitchen of the palace where she joins Khan, who is helping prepare the food.
1: Oh, Dale, you're safe.
2: Yes, Captain Khan. And I'm glad to find you safe, too. But Flash...
1: Yes.
2: Oh, Captain Khan, what has caused Flash to change so?
1: I do not know, but he seems to be under some kind of spell. This queen is indeed a witch.
3: What are you two whispering about? Get to work.
2: No, I won't. I won't do anything for her.
3: You dare to rebel? Then taste this magnetic whip.
4: Stop. Give me that whip or I'll break your neck.
3: Burn him.
2: Oh, Khan, they'll kill you. Tell them you'll obey.
4: For your sake, Dale, I surrender. I will obey.
3: Good. Now, girls, take this plate of food into the queen and her new prince.
4: Here, I will help you with the tray, Dale.
1: Now, one taste of this acid on the food, and all Azuri's magic won't save her. There.
4: Now then, can you carry it?
2: Yes. I shall take it in now. Ah, here comes the food. There's my prince. Flash? Oh, you clumsy fool. Oh, don't you love me anymore, Flash?
5: Love you? Oh, I don't even know you, girl.
2: I will teach this unruly and clumsy servant girl obedience. Gods, give her the whip.
0: What will happen to Dale Arden, held in the clutches of the cruel witch queen Azura? See for yourself in full-colored pictures the terrifying situation that faces our friend. You will find these pictures in next Sunday's Comic Weekly, which is distributed with your Hearst Sunday newspaper. And besides Flash Gordon, you will find all the other friends waiting to entertain you, bringing up Father, the Little King, Barney Google, good old Skippy, Jungle Jim, Polly and her pals, the Katzenjammer Kids, Toots and Casper, Way Out West, Tilly the Toiler, Mickey Mouse, and many others. Be sure you get the big, full-colored Comic Weekly with your Hearst newspaper next Sunday. 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
2: When I come into the Blue Ribbon on 49th Street west of Broadway, I could tell right away nobody told Doc Hawkins about my misfortune. Doc, who ain't one really, writes a daily medical column for the Racing Form, and we're celebrating his being sprung from the alcoholic ward. He got one look at me and he choked on a piece of gefilte fish.
3: What happened? Look at that. Clucker's become a character.
2: Now lay off, Doc.
3: Look at that, a gray flannel suit, a black tie. Clucker, where is your purple and green check sports jacket? Where are your two-tone suede shoes? Why, you've become a character.
2: That was Zelda's idea. She wanted to make a gentleman out of him.
3: Wanted to? Why, you two kids got married just before they took my snakes away. Don't tell me you've fit already.
2: You don't know, Doc?
3: No. What happened?
2: Well, it was right after you tried to take the warts off the fire hydrant that Zelda started hearing voices. It got real bad.
3: How bad?
2: Well, she's at Glendale Center upstate. I just came back from visiting her.
3: Well, did the psychiatrist give you a diagnosis?
2: Yeah, I got it memorized. Catatonia dementia precox.
3: Oh, rough. Very rough. The outlook is never good in such cases.
2: Maybe they can't help her, but I will.
3: Now, Clocker, you're a race handicapper. You run the best tip sheet on Broadway. But people are not horses. You've got to think of your public. For instance, what's good at Hialeah, huh? My bar bill is about to be foreclosed, and I can use a long shot.
2: Those couch artists don't know what's wrong with Zelda. I do.
3: You do?
2: Well, almost. I'm so close I can hear the finish line camera clicking.
3: Now, that's very interesting. Perhaps we can collaborate on an article for the psychiatric journal.
2: All right, look. Look at these charts. Look, here.
3: Huh?
2: I use the same system I used to dope the races. Look, Zelda's got catatonia. She used to be a hoofer before we got married, and now she does time steps all day.
3: Stereotype movements are typical of catatonia.
2: You don't get it. She does time steps. The first thing you learn in hoofing, over and over. 10 or 15 hours a

0: You don't get it. She does time steps. The first thing you learn in hoofing, over and over. 10 or 15 hours a day. And she keeps talking like she's giving lessons to some jerk kid who can't get it straight. And I hear when these catatonics pull out, they don't remember much or maybe nothing.
1: Protective amnesia.
0: They work harder and longer at what they're doing than they ever did when they were regular citizens. And they don't get a red cent for it.
1: I beg your pardon.
0: I said they were getting stiffed. Anybody who works that hard ought to get paid.
1: I don't understand what you're getting at.
0: What are they knocking themselves out for if it's for free? Doc, I tell you, I miss that mouse. I gotta save her. She can't see or hear us, but she can sure see or hear something. And I'm gonna dope her.
1: Clarker, it's too much for you.
0: Too much for me, huh? Who was it said Warlock had turned into a dog in his third year? Who was it had 7 winners the opening day at Belmont? You take my word for it, Doc. I'll beat the schizophrenia handicap. I hadn't been paying much attention to my tip sheet while I was doping a catatonia dodge. I tell you, I missed Zelda. I missed the bobby pins on the floor and the nylon stuck on a shower rack, the toothpaste tube squeezed from the top. I had to get her back somehow. Next day, I took a cab and went out to that place. I sat in the room and watched her dance. Oh, it was something. Because Zelda was worth watching, even with her eyes blank and her feet shuffling through that simple time step.
2: Mr. Locke, visiting time is almost up.
0: All right. Zelda, listen, Zelda. How long can they take to learn a time step?
2: She can't hear you.
0: Look, kid, I don't know who these squares are that you're working for, but tell them if they take you, they got to take me, too. You hear? I had an idea now. I had a dope that Zelda was showing them how to dance, whoever they are. And the only way I could spring her was to find out who was controlling her and what they were after. The first step was to get them interested in me and what I know about racing, doping horses. So I stood there next to Zelda and I started to talk. Now, the first thing you got to figure is bloodlines. You take a horse, you got to know back maybe 4 or 5 generations on both sides. Then you got to know where the colt was foaled, what time of year, because all horses are 1 year old on the 1st of January. And there's confirmation, training. You take a horse with good bloodlines, break him in the spring on a hard training surface track, and the first thing you know, you got a horse with a shin splint. Or they may cover it up, but if you know it's there.
2: I once knew
0: a horse ran in Hialeah who was scared of flamingos. Had a fine record at Gulfstream and Bowie. But when he got down to Hialeah and got one look at the flamingos, he wouldn't run for beans.
2: Mr. Locke, are you all right?
0: Shut up, I'm busy.
2: Mr. Locke.
0: You bet on a horse that's scared of flamingos at Hialeah, and you're going to come in with your tail between your legs. I kept coming back every day. I'd just sit there next to Zelda while she did a time step, and I'd talk about horses over and over. And then finally, I started to hear voices.

0: Like it was a fog, I could see the attendant in his white coat asking me questions, and I couldn't hear him. I knew I just kept on talking about the horses. And then suddenly I wasn't there. I was somewhere else. I was in a big square, and the buildings looked like the new Roosevelt Raceway. All modern. Or maybe like the World's Fair. There were trees and statues. And there were hundreds of people standing around, and they all looked scared. There was a little man with bifocals and a vest with pins and needles in it standing next to me. He looked scared. But I knew it had worked. I was on my way to Zeldin.
1: How did I get here? Excuse me, mister. How did I get here?
0: I don't know.
1: I can't take time for pleasure trips. I've got a customer coming in tomorrow for a fitting. She'll positively murder me if her dress isn't ready.
0: She can't murder you. Not anymore.
1: You mean we're dead?
0: Don't ask me, but I don't think you're dead. That much I can tell you. Some of the people in the crowd were complaining they had families to take care of, while others were worried about leaving their businesses. And they all grew quiet when a man climbed up on a big platform in front. He was a very tall and dignified guy, and he had formal clothes and a white beard like the chief mourner at a politician's funeral.
2: Ladies and gentlemen, please feel at ease. You are not in any danger. No harm will come to you. If you will listen carefully to this orientation lecture,

0: You will know where you are and why.
1: What is it? I don't understand.
2: It's a pitch.
0: Friends, I know you are puzzled at all this. Now let me explain. You've been chosen, yes, carefully screened and selected, to help us in what is undoubtedly the greatest cause of all history. You will learn more about it as we work together in this vast and noble experiment.
1: What experiment? What is it?
3: I got it picked. This is a pitch. These guys are out for something. Smells like a con.
0: Let me state this in its simplest terms. Now, you know that there are billions of stars in the universe and that the stars have planets. A good many of these planets are inhabited. In almost all instances, the dominant form of life is quite different from yours. I am not of your planet or solar system. I am not formed as you see me. My true appearance would seem to be rather confusing to human eyes.
3: Nuts, get to the point.
0: Truth is, we are not here, and neither are you. Here is a projection of thought, a hypothetical point in space, a place that exists only by mental force. Actually, our bodies are on our own respective planets.
1: What's he saying? What does he mean?
3: Wait, he'll give us the convincer after the buildup.
0: Our civilization is considerably older than yours. For many of your centuries, we have explored the universe both physically and telepathically, and during this exploration, we discovered your planet. We tried to establish communication, but there were grave difficulties. And it was the time of your dark ages. And I'm sorry to report that those people we did make contact with were generally burned at the stake.
3: Here it comes. He's getting ready to slip us the sting.
1: Well, I don't think you ought to say a thing like that about a fine, decent gentleman. He's obviously very sincere.
0: The problem we face is that the human race is doomed. The history of your race is a record of incessant wars, each more devastating than the last. And now, finally, man has chained the power of worldwide destruction. The next war, or the one after that, will unquestionably be the end not only of civilization, but of humanity, perhaps even of your entire planet. Then, why have we brought you here? Because man, in spite of his suicidal blunders, is a magnificent race. He must not vanish without leaving a complete record of his achievements. Now, this is the task we must work together on. Each of you has a skill, a talent, a special knowledge we need for the immense record we're compiling. Every area of human society must be covered. And so we need you urgently. Your data will become part of an imperishable social document that shall exist untold eons after mankind has vanished.
3: Oh, he had a slick con. He had that crowd in the palm of his hand like a small-time grifter selling pearl necklaces on 6th Avenue. They all cheered. They were all flattered to think that they were joining in this vast project to make a record of the human race. After a while, they broke us up into divisions, and I got herded into a building marked Sports and Rackets. They took my name and my occupation like I was applying for unemployment insurance.
4: Now, here's our problem, Mr. Locke. We're making two kinds of perpetual records. One is written, more precisely, microscribed. The other is a wonderfully exact duplicate of your cerebral pattern, in more durable material than brain matter, of course.
3: Of course.
4: The substance we use in place of brain cells absorbs memory quite slowly. But you'll be happy to know that the impression once made can never be lost or erased.
3: Delighted, tickled to pieces.
4: I knew you would be. Well, let's proceed, shall we? First, a basic description of horse racing.
3: I started telling them about horse racing, but they held me down to one sentence. They said I had to repeat it over and over so that that recording thing could get it. They had a picture of my body back on Earth lying in a bed in a hospital just saying that one sentence over and over again.
4: Well, that's enough for today. Isn't it amazing? We have a more detailed record of human society than man himself ever had. Your life, my life, the life of this Zelda whom you came here to rescue, all are trivial. For we must all die eventually. But the project will last eternally.
3: You're telling me you know what I'm here for?
4: To secure the return of your wife. I would naturally be aware that you'd submitted yourself to our control voluntarily. It was in your file that was sent to me by admissions.
3: Then why did you let me in?
4: Because, my dear friend, we also...
3: Now, look, leave out the friend pitch. I'm here on business.
4: As you wish. We let you in, as you express it, because you have knowledge that we should include in our archives. We hoped you'd recognize the merit and scope of our undertaking. Most people do, once they're told.
3: Zelda, too?
4: Oh, yes. Yes, Zelda's extremely cooperative, quite convinced. Would you like to see her?
3: Yeah, sure I would.
4: Well, that can be arranged. I'll call the Arts and Entertainment section and arrange a meeting.
3: Zelda, baby.
2: Clocker.
3: Let's get out of here.
2: Oh, hello, Clocker.
3: Aren't you glad to see me? I spent months and shot every dime I've got just to find you.
2: Well, sure, I'm glad to see you, hon, but I can't waste any time. This work is so important.
3: I want to talk to you. That con artist with a white beard said...
2: Oh, isn't he wonderful, Clocker? Aren't they all wonderful? Regular scientists devoting their whole lives to this terrific cause.
3: What's so wonderful about that?
2: They could let the Earth go boom. It wouldn't mean a thing to them. Everybody wiped out, just like there never were any people. Not even as much record of us as the dinosaurs. Gee, wouldn't that make you feel simply awful?
3: I wouldn't feel a thing. All I'm worried about is us, baby. Who cares about the rest of the world doing a disappearing act?
2: I do, and so do they. They aren't selfish like some people I could mention.
3: Selfish? You're darn right I am. Zelda, listen. I'm selfish because I got a wife and I'm nuts about her and I want her back.
2: I have to help out on this project. It's the least I can do for history.
3: History? What did history ever do for us? Go turn in your time card, baby. Tell them you got a date with me back on Earth.
2: No, this is my job as much as theirs. More, even. They don't keep anybody here against their will. I'm staying because I want to, Clocker.
3: But, honey...
2: Excuse me, I've got to get back. I'm teaching them the soft shoe now.

0: Are you satisfied now, Mr. Locke?
1: Listen, take away the doom push and this racket folds. Listen, suppose you're all square. Suppose you're leveling. You're knocking yourself out because your guess is we're going to commit suicide.
0: But is there any doubt of it? Do you honestly believe the Holocaust can be averted?
1: I think it can be stopped, yeah. Listen, between these catatonics and me, we could tell them what it's all about. I notice you got people from all over the world here. They're getting along fine because they have a job to do and don't have time to hate each other. Well, it could be like that back on Earth.
0: Mr. Locke, we have experimented in the manner you suggest, but a human psychological mechanism defeated us.
1: Yeah? What was that?
0: Protective amnesia. They completely and absolutely forgot everything they'd learned here.
1: Well, what are the odds on me remembering?
0: Well, you are our first volunteer.
1: Look, I'll give you a deal. You let me out, and maybe I'll be the first case that didn't get amnesia, and I can tell the world all about this. I'll come back if I lame out. You can pick me up any time you want. But if I make headway, you gotta let Zelda go, too.
0: That's a very reasonable proposition. We'll lift our control, Mr. Locke, for a suitable time. If you can arouse a measurable opposition to racial suicide, measurable, mind you, then we agree to release your wife and revise our policy completely.
1: I came to at Glendale. It took me about 2 weeks to convince them that I was all right again. But I had to convince the world that they were throwing a race and that they needed a saliva test. So I started to write it all out in my tip sheet, in and around the horses. Around that time, I ran into Doc.
2: Clocker, my boy, you've no idea how anxious we were about you. But you're looking fit, I'm glad to say.
1: Thanks. I wish I could say the same about you and the rest of the world.
2: No need to worry about us. We'll muddle along somehow.
1: You think so, huh?
2: I'm glad to see you've got your tip sheet going again. As long as the bobtails run, who cares what happens to anything else?
1: Of course, nobody listened to me. I had posters printed telling everybody. I hired sandwich men to walk through the city. I made speeches in Columbus Circle. I told everybody doomsday was near. I sent letters to Congress, to the UN, editors of newspapers. Nobody paid any attention. I sneaked into the balcony of the General Assembly and tried to shout a speech. And they threw me out, very politely. I wrote the whole thing up for a magazine. And they printed it and sent me a check and told me if I had any more fiction, they'd be glad to run it. I kept trying to tell everybody the truth about the catatonics. We ought to go to the hospitals and get ourselves let in and have the aliens take over and show us where we're going. But nobody would listen. And then finally, I went back out to Glendale.
2: Oh, Mr. Locke, we were wondering when you'd come visit your wife. You've been away?
1: I want my old room back.
2: But you're perfectly normal.
1: Give me half hour alone and you'll be glad to give me my room. Well, here I am back again.
0: Oh, Mr. Locke.
1: Okay, I'll give you all the rest of the dope on racing. You won't have any trouble with me.
0: Then you're convinced you failed.
1: I'm no dummy. I know when I'm licked.
0: So do we, Mr. Locke. Naturally, you have no way of detecting the effect you've had. We do. The result is that because of your experiment, we're gladly revising our policy.
1: Huh? Is this a rib? Nobody listened to me.
0: Oh, but they did. Visits to catatonics have increased considerably. When the visitors are alone with our human associates, they tentatively follow the directions you gave them in your article. Not all do, to be sure. Only those who feel as strongly about being with their loved ones as you do about your wife. We've accepted 4 voluntary applicants.
1: You mean I made it?
0: That's right. Before long, we shall have to increase our staff as the numbers of voluntary applicants increases geometrically, and then we'll be able to release the first group to go back and carry the message. Whenever you care to, Mr. Locke, you and your wife are free to leave.
1: Okay, but I'll tell you what. I owe you plenty. I'll help make that record before I go. I'll teach you how to dope the horses. Is that what you want?
0: Why, yes.
1: All right, then let's go. The quicker we get started, the quicker we can get back.
3: 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Featured in our cast were Frank Maxwell as the clocker and Thomas as his time-stepping wife, Zelda, Arnold Moss as the otherworldly one, John Griggs as the doc who wasn't one, really, and Sam Raskin as the confused little tailor with his mouth full of pins. Your announcer, Fred Collins. X-1 was directed by Kenneth McGregor and is an NBC Radio Network production.

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the civil servant, a species worthy of closer examination, juggling all those application forms, rules and regulations, bylaws, codes. What would we do without them? Take, for instance, a man like Adrian Toop. He's about to slip through a hole in his comfortable rut, a special kind of vanishing point.

0: It all seemed a perfectly normal evening to Adrian Toop. He battled his way home through rush hour traffic and gusts of snow, cursing moderately. Once there, he was, as always, greeted warmly by his loving wife, Marianne.
1: Hi, honey. I'm home.
2: So, how was your day?
1: Well, same as usual. Busy as hell. It's getting worse.
2: They should give you a raise if this keeps up.
1: Try telling them that. And I save them thousands of dollars every week. Say, where's the kids?
2: Well, they're watching cartoons. I've lit the fire in the living room, and the martinis are chilled.
1: Oh, you spoil me. Do you know that?
2: You deserve it. Cooped up in that horrible office all day.
1: Yeah, you know, it's amazing the way people try to cheat the system. It's anarchy out there.
0: It's so nice to see such harmony in a rancorous world. Well, after a satisfying meal of chicken cacciatore, washed down with a glass or two of rough but warming Italian wine, the family settled down to watch a little television.
3: There's not much left of him after that.
1: Oh, he'll get out of it. You'll see. He's got to finish off the villain, hasn't he?
2: Oh, I worry sometimes. All that violence. It's unnatural.
1: Oh, it's harmless enough. Oh, watch out!
3: Well, that's scary, Dad. Let's watch something else.
1: Oh, Michael, they're actors, that's all. It's an illusion. It fades at the flick of a switch.
4: Mommy!
2: Well, that isn't an illusion. It's your turn for the story tonight, Adrian.
1: No rest for the wicked.
2: That's what they say.
0: The typical family evening, isn't it? Enacting a scenario duplicated by millions across the continent.
4: Row, row, row your boat gently down the stream.
1: That's very good, Andrea. What story would you like tonight? The night Max wore his wolf suit.
4: Daddy, that one.
1: Okay, you lie back then. The night Max wore his wolf suit and made mischief of one kind or another, his mother called him Wild Thing and sent him to his room without any supper.
0: Later that night, he settled back in his twin bed, separated from his wife by an antique reading table upon which reposed an elegant brass reading lamp. And after...
2: You too, Adrian.
0: He drifted off into the sleep of the satisfied and the just. At about 3 a.m, he was awakened by some indefinable sound.
1: Oh, I'm imagining things. Oh, God, I feel awful. The wine. Too rough. Now, where are those Rolaids? What? I can't find the table. The light. What the hell is going on? Marianne? Marianne?
0: At that moment, he became aware of a growing, almost evanescent light. And behind it, as if in white cloud, were several shapes, human but not yet distinguishable. The light increased, and the figures swam into focus. There were 3 women. He recognized the types and what appeared to be a judge sitting on a raised bench. Of Marianne, there was no sign. In fact, he wasn't in his bedroom at all, and yet he was most certainly in his bed, trapped in his bed. He could sit up, but otherwise not move, as if held by invisible chains. Everything else, so loved, so familiar, so cherished, had vanished into thin air.
5: That's him. That's the man. He's responsible.
6: Oh, absolutely sure, Mrs. Webber. Now look again. That is only right and proper. That, after all, is justice.
5: Ask Ruth. She knows him too, don't you, Ruth?
7: Know him? I hate him. My daughter's ruined because of him, the bastard.
5: Rachel, now she'll never forget him or forgive him.
8: My youngest died because of him. I curse him every time I go to my little one's grave.
5: My husband is in jail because of him.
7: My husband left because of him.
8: The rest of my babies are in homes because of him.
5: Crucify him.
7: Tear his eyes out.
5: Castrate him. Castrate him.
1: For God's sake. What is this all about?
6: Oh, what? Take time, Mr. Toop. Ladies, please. Restrain yourself. This is not a kangaroo court.
1: Court?
6: And you are hardly doing your cause a service by behaving frankly like the furies of old.
7: Chain him to the rock.
5: I want his guts, Hart.
7: You'd never find him. Give him to us, now.
6: From the depositions you have made, it would appear that you do indeed have cause. But it must be clearly determined. And Mr. Toop must be allowed to speak in his own defense. Now, prisoner at the bar.
9: Prisoner? Bar? Are you all mad? I'm at home. Home in my bed.
6: You are in one sense at home in your bed. However, in another, you are not. As you can see if you look about you. Now, Adrian Toop. It is Adrian, isn't it?
9: It is. Now, would you please tell me what this is all about?
6: Ah, everyone is so impatient these days. There's no time, it seems, for the gentlemanly exercise of jurisprudence.
10: Ah, get on with it,
6: All right. Adrian, you are charged here with numerous crimes against humanity. Too many to itemize, but for our purposes, we have selected three witnesses, these ladies here.
9: What crimes? This is preposterous. I'm a highly respected civil servant, a Rotarian, a Lion, a happily married man with two children.
6: Yes, we know all that. But the fact remains, I'm afraid, that you, personally, have been accused of being the agent responsible for administering suffering and misery to thousands.
9: Accused? But I don't know them. Not by sight, any of them. Are they... Have they been clients of mine?
10: Clients? You would use that word.
7: Victims is more like it. He's as guilty as hell. Can't we just kill him and get it over with?
9: Look, you can't do this. I'm just a supervisor at the welfare office, that's all. I obey ministry regulations. I dispense money to the poor and needy fairly when it's deserved.
11: I just do
9: what I'm paid to do. That's all.
6: Order. Order in this court, I say.
11: Order.
6: Good. Now, once again, prisoner at the bar.
9: I'm in bed. Can't you see that I'm trapped in my bed?
6: Have it your own way. Prisoner in the bed. How do you plead, guilty or not guilty?
9: This is a dream, isn't it? A nightmare. I'll wake up in a minute. Get up quietly so as not to wake Marianne and make myself a cup of tea. Yes, that's it. Tea and a couple of aspirins should clear this up.
6: Inasmuch as all life is a dream, Adrian, you are correct again. Row, row, row your boat gently. Now, how do you plead? Gently down the street.
0: Poor Adrian. Trapped in that world halfway between sleep and reality, the purgatory of the subconscious, the dark from which all true nightmares spring, he felt that his ordeal was not going to end until he had pandered to these absurd figments of his imagination. The judge with his gray beard and rheumy eyes, the vengeful women, vultures. He tried for what seemed to be an eternity to blot out the picture, to force himself to wake, but the images wouldn't go away. They waited in grim silence for his reply.
9: All right. I don't see why I should plead at all, but I'll play the game. Not guilty, Your Honor.
6: Oh, thank you for your cooperation, Adrian. Let me see. Now, Mrs. Webb, in this court it is not necessary to go through the formality of the oath.
9: I want this recorded. I've never seen this woman before in my life.
10: No, but I've seen you in your pinstripe suit behind the smoke glass doors of your office. Oh, yes, I've seen you.
9: All of you want more than the law allows, and most of you lie to try and get it.
10: And you don't have to lie about anything, do you? Driving your fancy car and stuffing your face with fancy food and stuffing your fancy wife whenever you feel like it.
9: Hey, now, you wait a minute.
6: Mrs. Webb, when was the last time you had dealings with Mr. Toop?
10: Well, Your Honor, it was Monday of this week. Yes, I remember it was Monday because it rained just after I put me wash out. But I left it because I had to get the number 4 bus to get down to the welfare office.
11: Yes?
12: Oh,
11: no,
12: oh, it's you again, Mrs. Webb. I thought we dealt with you last week.
11: So you did.
12: Let's see your file. Yeah, that's it. Payments reduced from $340 a month to $210. Reason? Husband earning undeclared income.
11: He was working in a bar for tips, that's all. Tips!
12: It's still income, Mrs. Webb, as Mr. Toop said.
11: Yes, well, but that don't matter now. I filled out another application, see? Me husband's in jail.
12: Jail? What for?
11: That's not your business, is it? Now, if I can get me old rate back, as he's not around to earn extra income.
12: I'm not sure we can do that, Mrs. Webb. Wait there, will you, while I go and check with the supervisor.
11: Mr. Toop?
12: Yeah, that's right, Mr. Toop.
11: I saw him as clear as I can see you, Your Honor. He took me form and tore it up. Didn't even read it. And the clerk come back and said, in front of everybody. I couldn't believe my ears.
12: Your husband is being supported by the state in prison, Mrs. Webb. And Mr. Toop feels that in those circumstances, your payments are adequate.
11: Adequate? Poor kids at home, rent to pay, and the price of food out of sight. Adequate.
13: Thank you. Thank you, Mrs. Webb. You may step down. Did you tear up her application, Adrian?
9: Of course I did. Her husband had been earning undeclared income, a lot. Now, that's not allowed, and both of them knew it. And when he got jailed for theft, well, the act is very specific about jailed husbands.
13: I know that. I have it here. In no way, however, must a wife or family be held responsible for the husband's misdemeanor or be made to suffer for his offense. Each case must be reviewed with scrupulous fairness on its individual merits.
9: Well, that's what it says, yes.
13: Yes.
9: But it's a political cover-up, that's all. Now, if I chose to increase everyone's allowance whose husband was in jail, I'd lose my job.
13: You are telling me that you are not allowed to exercise any human prerogatives? Compassion, for instance?
9: How can I expect you to understand? There are thousands of Mrs. Webbs out there, and they're all starving to hear them talk. She and her family have been a burden on the public purse for years.
13: I see, I see. And it's your job to act as a guardian of the public interest, as you understand it.
9: To an extent, yes. In any case, there was a memorandum from the minister, a direct order.
13: Yes, I have that here somewhere, too. We'll come to that later. Next witness, please.
14: Your turn, Rachel.
15: No, dear, you go first.
14: Oh, no, no, no, you go.
13: Come, come, pick up your fine lady's time is running out.
15: Right then, I'll go.
13: Now, you are...
15: Mrs. Rachel White, Your Honor.
13: Yes, yes, here we are. Now, you claim that this man was personally responsible for your daughter's death and the subsequent removal of your remaining children to foster homes.
15: He was, Your Honor.
13: Now, I want you to think very carefully, my dear. This is a very serious charge.
9: And it can't be upheld. It was a clear-cut example of malnutrition and neglect, one of the worst cases I've ever seen. Now, you were lucky to escape criminal charges.
15: It's all lies! I love my children and the baby.
13: What happened to the baby?
15: Something in the blood it was. And the medicine was so expensive. $70 a week. Well, first off, the welfare paid for it all, but then...
9: But then you got a job. Now, it's as simple as that. You couldn't expect us to pay for the medicine once you got a job. I personally bent over backwards to be reasonable in your case. Too reasonable, if you ask me.
13: We did not ask you, Adrian, and I'd be pleased if you could restrain yourself until your time comes for rebuttal. Go on, Rachel.
15: It's true what they said. I just couldn't look after them like I used to. And my husband, he was out all day looking for work.
9: Work? Drinking, that's what he was doing. It's our job to know these things.
15: So what if he did take a drop on occasions? Poor devil, there was little enough to keep him at home. And precious little outside it.
13: The baby, Rachel. What happened to the baby?
15: I had to cut her medicine a bit. And one time I woke up, and she wasn't breathing. She was too frail to begin with, and her little heart. Oh.
11: For God's sake, Judge, let her go now. She's said enough.
16: More than enough, poor soul.
13: You You may step down, Rachel.
16: There, dear.
7: Have the bit of gum. Now. Oh, it's great for the cry and a bit of gum.
13: Well, Adrian,
17: it's a tragic story, I admit. I feel very sorry for her. It must be an awful thing to go through life with that on her conscience. After all, I'm not a monster. I have feelings.
7: Feelings?
17: I do, I tell you. I reviewed her case with great care. It was obvious to me that the child should have been hospitalized, should have been under permanent medical supervision. I wrote and told her so, but she refused to give the baby up. And her foolish doctor led her to believe that she could handle the problem on her own. And to make matters worse, her husband used to drink her money away. Now, you can't expect a welfare agency to subsidize people's vices.
13: You like a drink on occasions, I believe. What was it tonight? Two martinis and a bottle of wine?
17: The comparison isn't just ridiculous, it's odious.
13: You are a public servant. We must bear that in mind. Have you anything else to say about the accusation of Rachel White?
17: No. You've got a copy of the folder there. The facts speak for themselves, and she's virtually admitted that she's an unfit mother. It's all meticulously researched, every detail.
13: Except for the human factor. There is an element of doubt in this case. But whereas Mrs. White was not in a position to exercise good, sound judgment, you were. You still wish to stand by your decision on her case?
17: Yes, I do. I've nothing to be ashamed of.
13: Very well. Mrs. Ruth Pardy?
7: Here, Your Honor.
13: There are several complaints here. Deserted by husband. Daughter becoming a prostitute. How old is your daughter, Ruth?
7: 13, Your Honor.
17: 13? My God, that's awful.
10: Listen to him, as if he cares.
17: Well, I do care. No, I had no idea.
7: Where the hell else do you think we got the money, you bastard?
13: Now, silence. Silence, all of you. You may continue, Ruth, but please confine your remarks to me.
7: Yes, Your Honor. I'm sorry. It was the back payments that did it.
13: Back payments?
7: Well, if they overpay you, you've got to pay it back. You see, after my husband left, well, I didn't tell them, the department. I was in debt to everybody, and without his money, well, we couldn't survive, that's all.
17: There you are, by your own admission, a liar and a cheat.
7: If I was cheating, it was out of necessity.
17: Oh, that's what they all say. Surely, Your Honor, you can see that there's no charge here. I'm just not allowed to pay support money for somebody who isn't there. It's ludicrous.
13: I understand that, Adrian. Go on, Ruth.
7: He wrote me and said if I didn't pay the $340 overpayment within 4 weeks, I'd go to jail. Well, I was terrified. They take the youngsters everything. My eldest, Patricia, so I was desperate, crying all day. Well, I couldn't stop.
13: Go on.
7: Well, she got to staying out late. With friends, she said. Then one day, she come in with the money. I knew then.
17: If you knew, for God's sake, why did you take the money?
7: I had to. You told me.
17: But I didn't mean it. You wouldn't have been jailed. That's just a form letter, that's all. A device to shake people up, scare them into paying what they should never have received.
13: Fear is a device?
17: It's standard practice everywhere, and you know it. But what she did, I'm horrified. Can you imagine anything more reprehensible than living off your teenage daughter's earnings as a prostitute? Now, I'm not responsible for that.
13: Oh, that's not for you to say, Adrian. Or me, for that matter. There's someone else here who will decide.
17: Who? I don't see.
2: Hello, Adrian.
17: Marianne. Oh, thank goodness. A sane voice at last. Are the children all right?
2: They're fine.
17: Of course they're fine. We're not here really, are we? Neither one of us. Oh, God, this is absurd. I've got to wake up. The damned wine, that's what it was. I'll never buy that rubbish again.
2: It wasn't the wine, Adrian.
17: I'm being accused of unspeakable crimes I didn't commit. Harassed by a bunch of... Oh, damn, I think I'm losing my mind.
9: How did you get here anyway?
16: I was called. Women. Voices. I was called and I woke up and I came.
13: Did you hear enough?
16: I heard everything.
13: Then it's up to you now.
16: Is it?
13: You may plead for him or against him, according to the truth in your heart.
9: Marianne.
16: Wait, Adrian. I see now how horribly efficient you really are. The suffering of others means nothing to you. You treat your clients as if they were players in a never-ending TV show, as if they were all illusions. Illusions that you can dismiss at the flick of a switch.
9: For God's sake! I just do the job I'm paid to do. I follow orders, instructions. He's got one of them there from the minister. Why don't you read it? Hmm? Well, go on.
13: Very well. To all department heads, urgent. Social welfare spending must be decreased by $8 million in the next fiscal year. You are advised to take all necessary measures to affect economies and root out abuses.
9: There you are, Marianne. If anyone's responsible, the minister is. That's a direct order.
13: And there is implicit in this document a barely hidden incitement to enact harsh and brutal measures.
9: Exactly.
13: However, the choices you made were rapid, direct, and stamped with your own individual decisions.
9: I don't deny that.
13: So, you consider that you have done no wrong.
9: Quite the reverse. I'm a public servant, paid to be a moral force in a world in which every layabout and bum expects to be supported in luxury by the state. Now, why don't you ask the great mass of decent working people out there what they think? Now, whistle a few of them up here, and you'll find they'll back me up 100%. It's their taxes I'm saving. Well, see? That shut your ladies up, hasn't it?
13: They're waiting, Adrian, that's all.
9: Waiting? For what?
13: The judgment. Well, Mrs. Toop, the problem is quite complex. There is little doubt that your husband was, technically at least, acting within the guidelines laid down by his department. He himself was, to some extent, a victim.
9: Sense at last.
13: He was, however, free to exercise certain moral choices which would helped rather than hurt the poor who were literally in his care. It is this question of moral responsibility you have to address.
16: I find my husband morally responsible and therefore guilty as charged.
9: What? Marianne, you haven't heard a word. Not another thing I said.
16: Guilty as charged. Guilty.
9: Guilty. You're insane. Every one of you. You too, Marianne.
16: Guilty.
9: Well, what do you propose to do to me, eh?
16: Guilty.
9: What punishment can you conjure up to fit the crime?
16: Guilty.
9: I suppose you're going to snap your fingers and spirit me away, huh? I was right in the first place. Yes. You're nothing but shadows, figments of my imagination. There, look at you. You're disappearing already. Well, go on. Shoo! Vanish! There. They're all gone. Well, thank God. I just have to wake up in a minute and get ready for work. Yes. It's a difficult job. Not without its moments of stress. But someone has got to do it on behalf of the others. The God-fearing. The hard-working. The righteous. Oh, yes. I must will myself to wake up. It must be time. Time.
0: And indeed it was time. While their comfortable counterparts stirred to the bubble of bedside coffee machines, the poor denizens of the jungle that was the city hacked and coughed and mourned their way into the light.
18: I'm gone, Mom.
0: Not at the Toop house, however.
19: Get your lunch can.
0: Not there.
19: Have a good day.
18: Off in school? You must be crazy. Bye, Andrea.
20: Bye.
19: One, three. Hello, Department of Social Welfare. This is Mrs. Toop. Oh, Mr. Reed, good morning. Yes, that's what I was calling about. My husband appears to have gone, Mr. Reed, sometime in the middle of the night. Yes. No note, no conversation, no warning. He appears to have deserted me, I'm afraid. Yes, I will call the police, but I don't hold out much hope. Oh, by the way, will I be eligible to file for welfare until I can get myself a job? I am. Oh, yes. Yes, I'll come straight to you with the application. Thank you, Mr. Reed. Come on, Andrea. You can watch Sesame Street. Life is but a dream.

0: Good luck, Marianne. Abandonment is such a reprehensible crime. I hope the powers that be will treat your case with the compassion it deserves. No note, you say? Not a trace? The circumstances are, well, to say the least, a bit odd. I'm afraid they may find Adrian's desertion to be outside of their jurisdiction. The fact is, the welfare office doesn't recognize the vanishing point.
1: The Bailiff and the Women by Michael Cook. Tom Macbeth was heard as Adrian Toop, Anna Hagen as Marianne Toop, Sky Murray as Baby Toop, Jason Mikus as Michael Toop, Jimmy Johnston as the Judge, Gillian Newman, Donna Peerless, and Betty Phillips as the three women, and Alex Dykin as the clerk, with Peter Hayworth as the host. Technical operations were by Jerry Stanley, with sound effects by Joe Silva. Original music was composed and arranged by Bill Skolnick. The series script editor for Vanishing Point is Sandra Rabinovich. The original musical theme is by John Roby, and the voice of introduction is David Calderisi. The Bailiff and the Women was produced and directed at CBC Vancouver by John Giuliani. The executive producer of Vanishing Point is William Lane. Next week, don't miss Quickening, a harrowing new play by Judith Thompson, the author of the acclaimed Crackwalker, starring Nancy Pock and Michael Hogan. That's Quickening, next week on Vanishing Point. Until then, I'm Art Cuthbert, wishing you good night.

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0: Uncle, Uncle, I don't want to be alone.
1: What do you mean alone? Your husband's in the next room, isn't he?
0: Oh, that guy. What does he know about having fun? Work, work, work. Makes me sick where I've never been sick before. come on. You stick around. Let's have some more fun.
2: You can't stop me.
0: Oh, well, speak of the devil. Hiya, Johnny boy. Come on in. The water's fine.
2: Only it ain't water.
1: It ain't water. For heaven's sake, I'm trying to work.
0: Oh, go away. Go away. You're spoiling my party. Throw him out of here, Kenny. He's only my husband.
1: Get out of here, you. Take the hell out of here with you. Come on,
0: come on. No, no, wait. Don't listen to him. It's my house. It's my house. You kick them out. My friends, you kick them out.
1: Linda, haven't you any consideration at all? I begged you, pleaded with you to try to keep these people out of the house while I'm getting some work done. And you persist in doing just the opposite.
0: You kick them out. My friends.
1: Yes, yes, I've kicked them out and I'll do it again every time I find them here. They're no good. You've given me your word time and time again to give them up.
0: I'll call them back. I'll call them all back. You can't tell me what to do. Not me. They're my friends. Mine. I'll give a dozen of you for one of them.
1: All right, Linda. If that's the way you feel, I guess you and I have finally come to the end of the road. You haven't got a grain of loyalty in you. All I ask is a little peace and quiet in my own home, and I can't even have that.
0: Ah, go away. Go away.
1: Night after night, you and those people, yowling and screaming like a pack of alley cats. And you the worst of all. I'm through, Linda. I'm through with you for good.

0: me go.
1: Let me go. I don't want you, you fool. You're not through with me. I'm through with you.
2: No, no, Linda.
1: I'm tired of you. Do you hear me? I'm tired of you. I'm going to get so far away from that smug face of yours that I couldn't see it with a telescope.
2: Linda, my wife.
1: Your wife. Why do you think I married you?
2: I thought you loved me.
1: I married you because I was sick of working in a two-bit barbershop, because I was sick of living in a hall bedroom wearing bargain sale dresses. I wanted dough, plenty of it, all I could get. You were the best chance to get it that came my way.
2: No, no, Linda, you did love me. You must have loved me.
1: I loved you about as much as that canary up there loved his food. I told myself I'd stay with you. Divorce you, stick you for plenty of alimony, and then get out.
2: But we've been married 5 years.
0: Yeah, 5 years.
1: Because you fooled me, that's why.
2: I fooled you?
1: Yes. Huh. You started to make a lot of money. More money than I ever thought you could make. So you're giving me the air, huh?
2: No, no, Linda, I love you. I'll always love you. I didn't mean what I said.
1: Well, I did.
2: Oh, Linda, don't leave me. You're no good. I know you're no good, but heaven help me, I love you. I'll never love anybody else.
1: Get out of my way.
2: No, no, I won't let you go. You've got to stay.
1: Keep your hands off me.
2: You're no good. You've cost me my self-respect. But you'll stay with me. You'll stay with me, or I'll cut you off without a chin. You won't get a dime from me. Not a dime. Stop that. Stop laughing.
1: Oh, you Sam. You fat-headed Sam.
2: Stop that.
1: Cut me off without a cent, are you? Oh, you fool. I've got everything that belongs to you now. You hear me? Everything.
2: What are you talking about? What are you saying?
1: This house. It's in my name, isn't it? The car. It's in my name, isn't it?
2: I know, but... Oh, no, you wouldn't.
1: Oh, wouldn't I? Well, listen to this, my darling husband. I cleaned out the bank account yesterday.
2: No.
1: Every cent. I won't be in the street. You will. Now, this is my house. Get your things and get out of here.
2: I'll kill you.
1: No, stop.
2: I'll kill you.
1: Don't you come here. Let me go. Let me go. Ah. Oh. You touch me again, I'll tear your eyes out.
2: You cat.
1: Get out of my way.
2: That's what you are, a cat. A big, white, heartless cat. You think like one, you screech like one, you claw like one, you even look like one. Cat, that's what you are, a great white cat. I didn't marry a woman, I married a cat.
1: Keep it up, you're doing swell.
2: Laugh at me, go on, laugh at me, or you're a cat, a sneaking, yowling cat.
1: You stop saying it.
2: A cat, you hear me, a cat.
1: Stop staring at me, I said. Stop staring at me. John, what's happening to me? John, my head, I can hardly see. John, help me. John.
2: Linda.

0: darling, you've got to control yourself. Everything will be all right.
1: Oh, Doug, what have I done?
0: John, please, pull yourself together. You're not entirely to blame for what happened.
1: Well, I do. I did it. I am to blame.
0: You're not talking like that. Preposterous to say you're to blame. She was hysterical, John. The suggestion that she was a cat caught her in an unguarded moment and resulted in a temporary neurosis.
1: Oh, Doctor, she's got to get well. She's got to.
0: Of course, she'll be all right. A little rest, quiet, and in a few days it'll all be forgotten.
1: Is she sleeping?
0: Yes. I gave her a sedative. She's resting very comfortably.
1: Can I go in and see her?
0: But I'll tell you, she's sleeping, John.
1: But... Oh, I've got to see her. I've got to look at her. I've got to make sure she's all right. Don't you see? I've got to make sure.
0: Now, John, please. You've had a hard time of it. You'd better get to bed and get some rest.
1: Oh, no, doctor, listen to me. I've got to see her again. I've got to make sure that she's all right. I can't rest until I know.
0: Right.

0: see. She's resting very nicely.
1: Doctor, look.
2: What?
1: Hands. Look at her hands.
2: The claws.
1: And the teeth.
2: No, John, you'll waken her.
1: Linda!

0: Listen to her.
1: Steady, John.
0: I can't stand it. I tell you, I can't stand it. She's my wife, my beautiful wife.

0: guess I'm going a little crazy myself. What's happening to her?
1: What is it?
0: I don't know, John. I don't know.
1: Listen to her. You've got to do something, Doctor. You've got to. You're my friend. You've got to help me.
0: What? In the name of all that's rational, what?
1: You think there must be something you could do with drugs, something, anything.
0: Oh, John, I don't know what to say. I can't think. I'll call in someone else. That's it. I'll inform the authorities. They'll take care of everything.
2: Oh, no, wait.
0: What's the matter? What is it?
2: You're going to inform the authorities?
0: Yes. Yes, of course, John. Don't you see it's the simplest way out?
2: Way out?
0: Of course, of course. For you and for me.
2: What do you mean?
0: John, this horrible thing that's happened to Linda, it goes beyond just you and me. It goes beyond the normal into the supernatural. Everyone should know about it. The world should know about it. Science.
1: You mean you're going to let everybody know what's happened to Linda?
0: Of course I am.
1: But you can't do that. She's my wife. You hear me? My wife.
0: No. Now, don't get excited again, John. Listen sensibly. We owe it to science.
1: Science? Who cares about science? She's Linda. She's my wife, but I trusted a god and sent her into a yowling beast. It's my shame, mine. And you're not going to tell a living soul about it. No one, you hear me? No one.
0: That's my duty, John. I must inform the authorities.
2: No. Keep away from that phone. Keep away, I say.
0: I'm sorry, John.

Try to sleep, darling. Try to sleep. Yes, I know, darling. But it's almost morning.

right, darling. You've got to be strong. I've got to help you. And I did help you. He was going to tell them about you. Everyone. They have taken you away from me. Locked you up. Pointed at you. Laughed at you. But I stopped him, Linda. I stopped him for you. He called me friend. But you're my wife, my beloved, and I love you.

could I? But now I've pleased you. I killed him, Linda. I killed my friend to save you. And if anybody comes, I'll say he never came here. And no one will know why. No one but you and I. What is it, darling? What's the matter? Why are you getting up? What is it? Why go to the window? What do you want? Oh, if I could only...

understand you. If I could only know what you're trying to say to me. Oh, no! Oh, Linda! Linda, stop! I beg you, stop! Linda, beloved, stop!

0: Yes, I'm coming, I'm coming.
1: Good morning, Mr. Taylor.
0: Oh, it's you.
1: I found this note saying you wanted to talk to me. Gee, I hope you're not going to quit taking milk from me, Mr. Taylor. I know I've been kind of late with deliveries the last couple of days, but you see, it's my...
0: No, I'm not going to stop taking milk. That's what I want to see you about. I want milk, more milk, cream, everything.
1: Oh, sure, sure. How much do you want?
0: Four bottles of milk. No, six.
1: Six?
0: Yes, and cream. Six bottles of cream.
1: Is something wrong, Mr. Taylor?
0: Wrong? Why do you think something's wrong?
1: Well, I only meant...
0: You meant what? Speak up. You meant what?
1: Oh, don't get sore, Mr. Taylor. I just meant, well, you don't look too good, and... Well, you know how it is. Sometimes a fellow has a couple too many, and he starts soaring all the milk in the world.
0: You fool. I'm not drunk. You want to sell me that milk, or do I have to get another milkman?
1: No. I'll get it for you. I'll get it for you.
0: Hurry.
1: Six quarts. Six clean. Only him and his old lady. The guy's left.

You're hungry. You must be hungry. Oh, my darling, what do you want? I'll get you anything, anything. Just eat. No. No, I can't let you out of the room. I can't. Someone might come to the door. They'd see through the windows. Oh, be patient, Linda, darling. I'll

Don't do that. All right. All right, dear. All right. I'll let you into the dining room. But you've got to stay away from the window. Someone should see you. Here. Let me carry you. All right, darling. All right. I won't. I won't. Go yourself. Go yourself. You see, my darling, your pretty living room. Everything in it just the way you fixed it. Everything. Oh, Linda, Linda, this horrible thing that's happened to us. I tell myself it isn't real. I'll wake up soon and everything will be the way it used to be. You and I. Linda, where are you? Oh, Linda, don't! No, Linda! Linda! Don't touch my hand! Linda! Linda! Could you do it? Could you?

0: You can't leave me now. I'll have you with me always. I'll keep you here. Just you and I. I won't answer it. They'll go away. All right, I'll answer it. No, no, stay here, my beloved. They mustn't see you. Be very quiet. Be very quiet. Yes, I'm coming.
1: Well, what is it?
0: Are you the owner of this building?
1: Yes, what do you want?
0: Kerrigan is the name. I'm your neighbor.
1: I've got the place across the alley from you.
0: Neighbor?
1: Yeah, Kerrigan is my name. I'm with the department here.
0: Department?
1: Yes. I'm desk sergeant at the 3rd District Station. Yes. I'm off duty today, so I thought I'd drop over and speak to you. Do you mind if I step in for a moment?
0: Step in. Oh, no, not at all. Not at all.
1: Thank you. Well, you got a nice place here.
0: Yes, nice. Very nice.
1: You know, the same contractor's made this place as made mine. You didn't know that, I'll bet.
0: No, I didn't.
1: Yes. Irishman by the name of Gearhooly. You put up on all your bungalows along here on nothing but Glani and the shoestring. Jumped out of the story window, they tell me, the day after the stock market crash. Lucky for him. If he was alive now, some of the people around here had bought places where we would murder him. What was the trouble they're having?
0: Trouble?
1: Say, now, speaking of trouble, remind me why I come over. If you don't mind, I'll tell you.
0: Yes?
1: No, it isn't me that's complaining, Mr. Taylor. I'm the kind of man that can sleep in a boiler factory. But it's me, Katie. Ah, there's a light sleeper for you. I always say that if a star in heaven twinkles too much, the noise wakes up, me, Katie.
0: What? What is the trouble?
1: Well, you know how the women are. Always finding something to make a fuss about.
0: Say, I'm not disturbing her, am I?
1: Yeah. You know, you're busy.
0: She's not sleeping in the bedroom, lady.
1: No, of course not. There's no one in there.
0: I thought maybe seeing the door is
1: closed. Oh, no, I tell you, there's no one in there. My wife, she's out of town. Oh, well, that's fine. I always like to talk things over man to man without the women around. The women are all right, I says, but they don't know how to straighten our little troubles with neighbors without calling names and pulling hair.
0: What is it? What's wrong? What do you want to tell me?
1: Well, to put it plain, it's a cat.
0: Cat?
1: Yeah, the cat. You just got it, didn't you?
0: You heard a cat?
1: Yes. It started a few nights ago. Now, it ain't just a mean one, like I said, but the lady, where do you see our bedroom window facing? Right on the alley. And by golly, she hears every meow that animal makes.
0: You're wrong.
1: Eh?
0: I have no cat.
1: But did Katie heard? I heard it too, for that matter.
0: I have no cat.
1: But I'm telling you, it's come right from this house.
0: I tell you, I have no cat. Isn't that sufficient?
1: Well, now, seeing as you put it so plain, I'll be speaking up plain myself. I'm telling you, I heard a cat yowling last night, and the night before, and the night before that. And as sure as my name's Thomas Kerrigan, they come right to this house. Now, what do you say to that?
0: Get out.
1: Now, wait a second, Nicole. Wait a second. Don't get on your high horse.
0: Get out.
1: Well, now, see here. I'm not saying you're lying. I'm just thinking maybe the animal's caught in your cellar without you knowing it. Now, if you let me go down...
0: I tell you, there's no cat here. Get out. Get out of here.
1: Oh, it's like that.
0: You heard me. Get out of my house.
1: Well, yes, you are making a lot of noise about nothing, young fella. But it's your house. And if that's the kind of neighbor you want to be, I guess...
0: What? What are you standing there for? Get out! Get out!
1: Now, just a minute. Take it easy. No cat, eh? Well, what was that I just...
0: Nothing at all. You've got no right.
1: Mister, you may not be alive, but you sure have something close to it. But that ain't a cat in that bedroom there. I ain't never heard of it.
0: Get out! Get out of here!
1: Oh, no, I won't. Listen to that cat. If that ain't creating a public nuisance, I don't know what it is.
0: It's none of your business. This is my house. Get out of here.
1: Now, stop pulling at me, Nicoco. I may be off duty, but I'm still an officer of the law. And I'm telling you, that cat, you got in violating the city ordinance. Now, if you don't make it shut up, disturbing me, Katie, I will.
0: Stay away from that door. Stay away from that door. lied. Oh, cat, you got him.
1: What? Oh, I'm sorry. Yes, yes, I lied. It is a cat. Just a cat. But I'll make it be quiet for the whole way.
0: Wait a minute. Take it easy. If it's just a cat, what do you get to so excited?
1: No, I'm not.
0: Look at you. Your eyes are blazing. What's going on here?
1: I think I'll have a look.
0: No, stay away.
1: Oh, look.

0: start shopping with.
1: Linda. 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

Welcome to a half hour of Mind Webs. Short stories from the worlds of speculative fiction. This is Michael Hansen. The Mind Web story this evening is copyright 1973 from the book Saving Worlds, published by Doubleday. This is Paradise Regained, a tale by Cogswell Thomas.

0: When Petro Anthos stepped out of the matter transmitter on the planet Hell, the guards promptly surrounded him and searched him for weapons. It was the one thing they did well. As long as the condemned man reached Hell free of weapons, there was little to worry about from him. So they searched him, found nothing, and turned him over to a resident work group. Jennings took him in charge, snarled at him in front of the guards, and then put his arm around his shoulders when they had him in the barracks dome. Jennings said,
1: "Well, you're in luck."
0: Anthos looked at him. This was a thing he had not known, that Hell was peopled with lunatics. 50 light years from Earth, a vicious penal colony where one breath of the atmosphere brought choking, gagging, painful death. Hard labor 7 days a week, a trickle of survival food supplements from Earth in exchange for a daily quota of coal. A place so deadly that its mere existence all but eliminated crime from the populations of Earth. Here he was, in the first 5 minutes of a 20-year sentence, and a work gang chieftain put his arm around his shoulders and told him he was in luck. Anthos looked at him. Jennings was a short, stocky man with a pot belly that didn't jiggle the slightest bit when he walked. He was dirty and grimy, and his clothes were in tatters, but he had a calm air of authority about him that could be felt. Now that he thought about it, Petro Anthos realized that having the arm around his shoulders had probably kept him from screaming. Jennings said,
1: "Say, you're a gas chromatographer, aren't you?"
0: Anthos nodded knowingly.
1: "Yeah, okay. Now, we don't have enough time for you to really think much about this, but we have to include you in on an escape plan that we've worked out."
2: Escape? I thought... Through the matter transmitter? Look, I saw the other end just now, and you can't possibly..."
0: Jennings impatiently waved him quiet.
1: Not through the matter transmitter. That is impossible. We found a place on this planet where we can live outside. Yeah, I know. You've heard that no human being can live outside the domes or outsuits on this planet. Well, you are almost right. But we've found a place, a small valley that's barely livable. And once we get to it, we can make it more livable in time. And we need a good group to do it, though, and we need a gas chromatographer. And we had one, El Chertsey, but he got a little careless last week and inhaled a good breath of white damp. Burned out his lungs. God, he died hard. You know what it's like? Anthos nodded. They had made it all too clear to him before they had sentenced him to Hell. The atmosphere would not support life, nor did it screen out the harmful solar radiations. Men had to wear outsuits equipped with back tanks to hold air, special breathing apparatus, protective helmets to keep out radiation and cold. Even the flora and fauna of Hell would not support human life. They did not contain the vital trace compounds. The local foodstuffs were one of the secrets of Earth's hold on Hell. Supplemental nutrients were passed in through the matter transmitter, only in response to the quotas of coal that were passed out to Earth. And the ultimate irony was that Earth did not even need the coal, although it had none of its own. Coal was a status symbol, something to be burned in little pots in the living rooms of the very wealthy. Anthos nodded. He knew what it was like. Jennings, looking around at several other men and women gathered near, said, "Now, it won't be easy. It won't be easy in the valley, not for a while. But if we're going to work 12 hours a day, 7 days a week, we might as well be doing it for ourselves and not a bunch of Sybarites back on Earth. Are you with us?"
0: Anthos hesitated. He was thin and frail, and the thought of hard physical work appalled him. But he was a tough-minded chemist, a good gas chromatographer who called the shots as he saw them, which was why he was here in the first place. In the year AD 2688 on Earth, one simply does not as Anthos had done, give analytical results flatly opposed to the analytical results of the Federal Horse Racing Board of Analytical Examiners concerning the urine analysis of a certain Derby winner. Despite all the changes of man and animals on Earth, it was still possible to spike a horse and chemically induce an extraordinary burst of speed. Jennings noticed the hesitation and said,
1: Let me introduce you to some of our people. Ed Jackson, mechanical engineer. So is Frank Stand over there.
0: Anthos nodded to two grimy people.
1: Millie Franks and Lenore Myers are chemists. And Cy Smith, electrician. That's Willie George, nothing much but a hard worker. Ernie Hilgard, biologist. Pete Standage, historian. Alex Parker, teacher.
0: Jennings named a few more, and Anthos had a definite feeling that this was the cream of the penal colony. And finally, Anthos said,
3: Okay, I'm in.
1: Well, that's great. Now, here's the plan. We go back into our tunnel in half an hour. The coal is almost exhausted, and the tunnel is due to be sealed off in another month. And we found that 5 kilometers down the tunnel, it reaches almost to a bend in a sealed tunnel from the old workings. And we've cut a small tunnel to it and stored explosives and food and equipment and some air tanks and even an air compressor. The tunnel has a lot of white damp in it, but we think we can get all of us through it okay. And at the other end, we got a small tunnel to the surface.
0: Anthos looked at him and said,
3: So you go up to the surface and die?
1: No. It opens into the damnedest valley you ever saw. Kind of sealed off from the rest of the planet's surface. We can live there. It won't be easy, but we can stay alive and work to make the valley more livable. We figure in 5 years we can convert the valley to a place even better than Earth. And that's why we need all the skills of all these people.
0: Jennings waved at the group around him.
1: Now, see what we do? We blow up the tunnel we're working in right to the surface so it fills with white damp. But we're in the abandoned tunnel, which we've blown shut. And the guards will, they'll just take a look in the working tunnel, and when they find it filled with white damp, they'll figure we're all dead and just seal it off and forget about us. Life's cheap here. What do the guards care for a few dozen prisoners? So we go on to our valley and make it livable.
0: Anthos's hand shook as he smoothed his mustache, but he nodded and said,
3: All right, you need me to monitor the atmosphere and things like that, I suppose. Do you have the material for a gas chromatograph?
1: Oh, we've got a good supply of equipment we'll make out. Now, in 15 minutes we move out, so take everything you can stuff in your clothing.
0: The group scattered, leaving Anthos standing alone. He felt very much alone as he looked for the first time at the dome that served as living quarters for the prisoners. It was dark and smelly and quiet, with a tang in the air that he knew was a trace of the white damp seeping into the dome from outside. Bunks with webbing for mattresses formed in a circle around the outer perimeter of the dome, sticking straight out from the walls. Everything was smudged, gray to black with the ubiquitous coal dust. He put his hands in his pockets, and as he felt how empty they were and realized he had absolutely nothing in the world except the dirty clothes he stood in, depression welled up inside him so strong he began to gasp. In an instant, Jennings was at his side, the arm around him again, saying nothing. Anthos forced himself to breathe normally, and he said to Jennings,
3: How do you stand the noise level in here?
1: Oh, yeah, get used to it. Okay, come on, it's time to go.
0: The group went out the lock to the sealed vehicle, which took them to the lock at the mouth of the workings. They entered and rode for an hour to the end of the tunnel and got to work with pick and shovel. The guards got back on the tram and left. What happened then was a nightmare of unreality for Anthos. With practiced speed, The group moved a mile back down the tunnel and planted a series of explosives. They littered the floor with unusable junk from the mining gear, even including the blown air tank. They opened the small side tunnel and planted a charge in it. Climbing over the charge, they all crawled into the side tunnel, panting from the exertion, choking on the foul air, taking turns breathing from the tanks. Dimly, Anthos heard the roar of the explosion and cowered from the wave of cold particles and rock dust that engulfed them and threatened to suffocate them all. In the sealed tunnel, the dust was better, but the white damp was worse. The group shouldered all the equipment they could carry and took turns pulling and dragging the air compressor. Every hour they stopped, fueled the compressor with powdered coal, recharged the air tanks, and went on. The buzzing in Anthos's ears grew louder until he could no longer hear the harsh panting from his companions. Everything grew blurred, and his muscles began to twitch and refuse to obey his will. He reached the point where he could barely stand. He put a hand on the cold wall to steady himself. He felt someone ease him to the floor of the tunnel and hold a face piece of an air tank to his nose. Slowly, his twitching muscles stilled and his breathing became normal. In 5 minutes, he was able to sit up and look around. Jennings said to him, "The others are opening the tunnel to the valley." Anthos found his voice and said, "Well, at least we're out of prison."
1: "Oh, we'll miss it, but we'll manage. We'll miss it, all right, but we'll get back there a few years from now."
0: Anthos had started to turn away, but then Jennings' words sank in. Anthos turned back and said,
4: "What? What did you say?"
1: "Oh, yeah, I didn't mention it before. Once we get the valley in shape, we'll take over the whole planet. Not many guards. And with a matter transmitter out of commission, it'll take Earth 50 years to get a ship here. We'll be ready for them by then."
0: Anthos heaved himself to his feet, indignant protests forming in his mind, but a call from the darkness said,
5: "Hey, guys, the tunnel's through. Let's get going."
0: Jennings patted Anthos on the shoulder, saw that he was able to walk, and went into the small mouth of the tunnel and worked his way up. Anthos had to follow, and then he stepped out onto the surface and looked around. He was standing near one edge of a giant natural saucer measuring some 6 kilometers in diameter. A ring of mountains enclosed the saucer, and the shaft through which he had just emerged lay near the base of the south rim. Scattered around the rim of mountains were spots of orange light, marking the raw throats of active volcanoes. Plumes of steam and smoke poured out of fissures all over the floor of the valley. The entire valley was filled with a light haze that almost obscured the sun overhead. Yet Anthos knew that without the haze, the valley would be unlivable under the unfiltered, harsh radiation of the sun. And he could breathe. He could stand on the surface of hell and breathe. When he inhaled deeply, he coughed, for there was the barest trace of white damp in the air. But he could breathe. He looked at the floor of the valley more carefully. A great clear lake lay in the center, measuring perhaps 3 kilometers in diameter. It was fed by a wide rushing stream that sprang from the rocks halfway up the east rim. And bordering both the stream and the lake was a broad belt of greenery. Anthos was too far away to see the nature of the green things growing, but some of it stood higher than the rest and looked very much like trees. Jennings said to all of them,
1: Well, there it is. May not be much, but at least it's livable. And we'll make it a lot better. We've got almost all the raw materials we'll ever need right here. So let's not waste time. We'll break up into groups. One bunch will find us temporary places to live. Another will go back and finish bringing all the stuff that we hid in the tunnel. Another group will start looking for anything here we can eat. And then another...
0: Jennings went on, and then picked people for the various groups. 10 minutes after they arrived in the valley, they scattered to start their work. They worked until they could no longer stand, and then they rested. They worked harder than they had ever worked as prisoners mining coal. The days blended into weeks and months, and in 4 years they accomplished what they had thought would take them five. Jennings called them together in their outdoors meeting place and said,
1: "Well, I think we're ready to move on to the next step. The valley is in good, livable shape now, and except for one critical trace compound, we're more than self-sufficient. We can get new supplies of that compound when we take over the main camp. Okay, we're ready to move."
0: Anthos said, I'll take the group that handles the demolitions. I want to make certain that no one gets hurt. That all right with you, Colonel?
1: I wouldn't want it any other way.
0: Jennings smiled at Anthos, smiled at the changes 4 years had made in him. Anthos was lean as a slat, broad as a board, all sinew and whipcord. His mustache had grown greater and reddier than ever, and his large liquid brown eyes missed nothing as they snapped over the landscape. Anthos, the gas chromatographer, had evolved into Jennings' second in command. Jennings continued.
1: "Set it up, Petro. Do it tomorrow."
0: The operation went smoothly. The guards were not very alert and were easily enticed out of the transmitter building. After the explosion, Anthos's men quickly went in and carefully fused all remaining components. Then, from a safe distance, Anthos explained that all of them, guards and prisoners alike, were totally marooned, and that the only salvation for any of them was to join Jennings' group in the valley. Wisely, Anthos told them not to make up their minds now, but that he'd be back the next day for their answer. Anthos wanted it to sink in that there would be no more supplies coming from Earth, that the only Earth-type atmosphere existed in the valley, and that even the air in the domes would slowly go bad. When Anthos returned the next day, everybody was ready to join him in the trip to the valley. The guards were huddled with their weapons in one group. The prisoners were in a separate group. Anthos collected the weapons and made it clear that they were all in this together, guards and prisoners alike. It took 3 days to get all the people from the side of the prison domes to the valley. The guards were moved last, and Anthos stayed with them. He watched their faces as they came up out of the tunnel into the valley and looked around. Then he took them to the meeting place where Jennings was waiting to talk to them. They sat down, hundreds of them, and from where they sat, they had a fine view of the valley. Jennings waved out over the valley and said, so all of them could hear,
1: "There it is. Almost perfect Earthside conditions."
0: The haze and smoke in the valley were so thick, the rays of the sun could no longer penetrate. Long streaks of yellow flames licked along the surfaces of exposed coal veins, burning, pouring dense clouds of smoke into the air. Jennings said,
1: "Just inhale good sulfur dioxide and nitrous oxides, plenty of carbon dioxide and carbon monoxide. Why, when we first got here, the sky was blue. Think of that. You could hardly breathe because of the oxygen in the air. Why, that white damp was like the Earth's atmosphere 700 years ago, before our forefathers changed it. The sun shone right through here most of the time. Can you imagine what it was like? Look at that lake down there. It was as blue as the sky. Fortunately, we found some phosphate deposits, and we loaded the lake with them. And just look at it now. Rich, green, nutritious water."
0: The lake was jelly thick with algae, and bubbles of marsh gas could be seen breaking the surface here and there.
1: "Boy, we even have fish in there. But we only began to extract mercury 2 months ago, and we haven't yet been able to bring the mercury content of the carp up to the point where they're edible. Another few months. And feel the temperature. We're up to 100 degrees Fahrenheit now, and we're going up all the time. It'll soon be normal. There's plenty of carbon dioxide in the air now. And we have a greenhouse effect. We've only got one immediate problem. We can't yet make a critical compound, DDT. But it is non-biodegradable, and there is an enormous amount of it in the sewage deposits of the prison camp, so we'll go back and extract the DDT and use it as a food supplement until we can make it ourselves. Well, you like it so far?
0: Guards and prisoners alike nodded and clapped. Jennings held up his hand for silence.
1: Well, the best is yet to come. What we've done here, we can do to the rest of the planet. We've done some exploring, and there are extensive oil pools available. We can flood the streams, rivers, lakes, and oceans with oil to kill off most of the harmful oxygen-producing organisms. We'll burn open coal veins to cut off the harmful sun rays and give us carbon dioxide, carbon monoxide, and the sulfur compounds we need in the air. By eliminating the native flora and fauna, we ought to be able to reclaim huge portions of the planet, or maybe even the whole thing. We'll spray with DDT so the plants and animals will take it up and become nutritious. It won't take too long to get a proper greenhouse effect working for the whole planet. We'll make a second Earth here. Are you with us?
0: A roar of approval went up. Cheers, whistles, shouting. On and on it went. A guard leaped from his seat in the front row, went up to Jennings, shook his hand, and turned to the assembled crowd. They slowly quieted as they saw he wanted to say something. He said,
6: About four months ago, I came to hell from Earth, and I want to tell you now that this place...
0: He waved his hand out toward the valley.
6: More at home than any place I've been since I left New York City. I say we make the whole planet livable.
0: The cheers were deafening.

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Copyright 1973. It was first published in the Doubleday book, Saving Worlds, edited by Roger Elwood and Virginia Kidd. This is Michael Hansen. 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
19: Once upon a time there was an engineer.
20: Choo-choo Charlie was his name, we hear.
19: He had an engine and he sure had fun. 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
21: Charlie says, love my good and plenty. Charlie says, really rings the bell. Charlie says, love my good and plenty. Don't know any other candy that I love so well.
22: 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And if this is what you had in mind, you don't even have to pay that kind of money for the new Skoda Super Estel.
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25: And a very good evening
26: Hello,
25: to you.
26: Warwick. Well, well. What'll you have?
25: What'll you have?
26: Okay. On you, then. I don't mind.
25: Fancy somewhere a bit quieter. Like over there in the corner. Got a story to tell you.
26: Oh?
25: Hmm. Remember the story about Mendingham you told me? I've got as good a one to tell you. Been hoping I'd see you. Had it straight from the, Philly's mouth, so to speak. The usual? Frank, double scotches. 2, please.
26: There's something ghoulish in your manner this evening, Warwick. You going to try and scare me?
25: listen and see. Ever been to Borneo?

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2: Okay, fire away. I'm all ears.
3: I won't make the obvious remark. One thing. My story. It isn't for sale. What I mean is this. It's given today, free, gratis, and for nothing, friend to friend. But you don't make 200 guineas out of it by selling
2: I'm not that hard up for a yarn yet, Warwick. Carry on. Interest me. Your story?
3: It's a wild tale. Two planters, interior of Borneo. And as usual, there's a woman. A veritable golden-haired filly, only her mane is streaked with grey. And there's a great livid scar or weal right round her neck. She's the wife of George String. At the other end of the triangle is Clifford Macy. The men were partners on a small experimental estate far up in the interior. They'd been at it for 6 years and were about to reap the fruits of their labors very handsomely. Then String went on home leave and came back with a bride. Her name was Rona. And that was the beginning of the trouble. Macy flirted, philandered, and then fell violently in love with her.
4: Ah! Come here, Bert. Don't be scared.
5: What bird?
4: A bird. Why give it a name? A bird's a bird. Tree's a tree.
5: No, Peter. Just... How strange. You've been here 6 years, and you can't call a bird by its proper name. Is it a long-tailed cloppet, or scarlet-speckled ditch hopper? Have you a cigarette?
4: Stop looking at the door. He's 45 miles away. It's all right.
5: All right for you.
4: He won't be back till tonight. We've got all the time in the world.
5: Peter.
4: I ought to plug that bird, wouldn't I? He messed up our little scene. All right, relax. Hey, you're sweating. Sorry, madam. Perspiring. But you can see I wasn't brought up like you. Decent with tablecloths and pretty china and a vicar to tea on Sundays. Rona.
5: You don't do things by halves, do you? When you drink, you want to fight. When you love...
4: I go all out. Marry me, Rona.
5: I've already got one husband. I'm not a mormon.
4: You know what I mean. Let's clear out.
5: Plantation.
4: The plantation can go and...
5: You'll be sorry tomorrow morning.
4: Never.
5: All that money. I like you, Peter.
4: Thanks.
5: And I know how to be friends with you.
4: Look, the other night on the river, that was more than friendship, Rona. Oh, the words you said then, the worlds we inhabited. Friends? Friends, yes, we were friends, but more, more. Or were you pretending, playing a game?
5: No. Yes, no. Peter, I don't know. I can't decide.
4: Well, that's too bad. You got to.
5: Don't shout.
4: If I want to shout, I'll bally well shout. Are too busy sorting out their own love problems. Rona.
5: I want to finish my cigarette. Do you like a drink?
4: No, I don't want to finish your cigarette. I don't want a drink either. I want
3: She fell between two stools, you see. So many women of a certain type do. She began by being just friendly and kind, cheering the lonely man up, and drifted into the eternal game of all womankind, flirting. And then, well, too late she realized she couldn't put the fire out, either hers or Macy's. Thring was, in many ways, easygoing, but at the same time possessed of a curiously intense strain of jealous possessiveness. He was generous, too. If asked, he would gladly give away his last shirt or crust. But let him think or feel that his rights were being taken or curtailed, and he was a tough customer with rather primitive ideas. Macy made no attempt to hide his feelings. The woman was sitting on a volcano. For her husband, of course, became suspicious. He watched, though, with the cunning of an iguana.
6: Fiona?
5: You frightened me.
6: All right.
5: Oh, rain, rain, rain. Slowed down the work on the plantation, hasn't it? Will it lose us much money?
6: No, not much. You're not looking well.
5: Looking well?
6: I said not looking well. You know, darling, this rain is spell. It's getting us all down. Why don't you go home for a while?
5: Home?
6: Yes, my love, home. Hampshire in June. Can't you imagine it? It's only been 18 months. Long, cool evenings on the downs, the sea at Bournemouth, concerts at Portsmouth. Oh, Jack wrote to say the Royal Philharmonic is coming. Oh, you love music, Rona. There's no chance here. Only the gramophone.
5: Why should you think I want to go to England? No, it's just this eternal rain. I'll be all right when it's over. Well, the rain's a...
6: Darling, your health comes first.
5: Oh, my health is perfect.
6: You look pale. Then you're...
5: I've never known you to be so solicitous, George. Why you...
6: Now, don't stay here out of duty to me, my dear.
5: Please. George, let's not talk about it anymore.
6: Ah, I see.
5: You see?
6: Borneo, the jungle. It's captivated you, won you completely. You couldn't bear to be away from it. England. Dreams of her rolling hills and green dells gone forever.
5: No, I wouldn't put it like that. I'd like to go home one day, but...
6: Or is it something...

0: stony hills and green dells gone forever.
1: No, I wouldn't put it like that. I'd like to go home one day, but...
0: Or is it something else?
1: What?
0: Something else that you... that you don't wish to leave at the moment.
1: George, I assure you, it's merely the weather.
0: Or someone else. Yes, that's it. My goodness, of course. How could I have been so blind? It's someone else. My poor little Rhoda. How you must be
1: George,
0: suffering.
1: I'm no mood for play acting. I'm going to bed.
0: Rhoda, please don't turn away. I'm talking to you. Rhoda? Rhoda, I said, please do not walk away. Your husband is talking to you.
1: With you tonight. I don't think I've ever...
0: I won't
1: keep
0: you long,
1: like
0: Angel, but there is something I think we ought to sort out.
1: Well?
0: My darling, I am going to ask you a question. I have a little suspicion, you see. If I am wrong, I shall fall upon your feet and kiss them and be your slave forever and beg your forgiveness.
1: George, please, what is all that?
0: Are you having an affair with my partner, one Peter Macy? I'm sorry, darling, did I speak too softly? Perhaps you didn't hear me.
1: I heard you said, George, you must be mad.
0: I have watched month after month. I have watched our worthy friend Macy become more openly amorous. I have seen secret glances. I have seen the way the looks that have passed
1: George,
0: between you.
1: True.
0: The looks have become less and less.
1: How?
0: Less guarded. Neither of you even care anymore. You treat me like an imbecile.
1: You're mad.
0: Admit it, Rhoda. Admit
1: it. No.
0: Admit it.
1: Leave me alone. I want to go to bed.
0: Admit
1: to
0: that you've been deceiving me with Macy.
1: George, this has gone too far. All right, I'll go
0: Tell
1: to
0: me.
1: Yes, yes, yes. We're lovers, yes. Been lovers for 4 months.

So, like a blithering and sublime little idiot, she admitted it was all true. And after the initial outburst, Thring took it like a lamb. In reality, he must have been burning mad, a mass of white-hot revenge. Unbeknown to either Rona or Peter Macy, he plotted his revenge. And it must surely go down in the annals of affairs such as this as one of the most diabolical ever.

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0: rains were over. The jungle had ceased wintering and spring was in the air. The young grass and vegetation were shooting into life, new life. Concurrently, all the creepy, crawly insect life of the jungle and plantation was young and vigorous and hungry, too. These facts gave the husband the germ of an idea which he was not slow to perfect. An idea as devilish as man could devise. In Borneo, there is a kind of a mammoth earwig,
1: a thing as fine and gossamer as a spider's web, as long as a good-sized caterpillar.
0: And it lives on waxy secretions. These are integral parts of some flowers and trees and lie buried deep in their recesses.
1: It's one of the terrors of these tropics, because it moves and rests so lightly on a human being that one is practically unconscious of it. And, like its English relation, it has
0: a decided liking for the human ear. It was a terrible plan, to put the giant earwig in Macy's hair, just above the ear.
1: Once in his ear, it's a 1,000-to-1 chance against it ever coming out the same way. It would be impossible to turn. To back out would be an impossibility. And so, feeding as it goes, it would crawl right across inside the head.
2: Surely the rains aren't coming back again, George, are they? I don't think I could bear it.
1: No. That's just the old storm having a last blow. It's all over. It's spring now.
2: Oh.
1: Don't worry, sweetheart. It's all over. Well, I must go and minister to our other patient. Don't you want to know how he is?
2: How is he today? He should be pretty well recovered by now.
1: Oh, he is. He is. He said only yesterday he can't wait to get back to work. I must admit I shall be glad. There's a lot of work he's doing right now. This is the year when all our pains are awarded.
2: I think I'll get up tomorrow, George. I can take some of the burden from you. Must have been awful for you having two invalids around the place.
1: Well, don't mention it. Those closest to me are sick. What am I to do?
0: Several days passed. Renathring began to nurse Macy in the last days of his recovery. It was late afternoon. Spring was really in, as they say. Borneo's.
2: It'll be dark soon. Bats are about already. They're fruit bats, aren't they? I must light the lamps for you.
3: But, you care well for me, Rona. I wish I had you with me all the time.
2: Please, Peter, don't say anything else about all that. We must try and forget now, because...
3: But...
2: What's the matter? Peter, what is it?
4: My head! My ear! Merciful heavens, my ear!
0: That was the beginning. Rona did all she could, but there was nothing to see. Nothing to treat. Then for a while, Macy would be quiet, because the earwig was quiet. Then the vile thing would move or feed again, and... Spring came each day to Macy's bungalow. He was very helpful.
1: Yeah, drink this, old man. I think this is the best way to take the drug. It's foul without water.
0: Unbeknown to the wife, or the lover, of course, friend Thring had cast the dose of pain-relieving drug down the sink, and Macy was swallowing plain water.
1: This way it dissolves, and you can't even see it.
2: George, we've got to get a doctor.
1: I know, but... Well, you know how many miles that is away.
3: No, it's okay.
2: Wait,
3: it's just
2: come.
3: It was migraine when I was a child. I used to have headaches. Wait. The doctor's too far. Miles and miles away. It's impossible. There's too much work here.
2: George! George, we'll have to get the labor in. You'll have to be carried down to the coast to the doctor.
1: Rona, come here a minute. Darling, we can't lose him. The malaria and this thing. He's not strong enough. Not yet. The moment he's gained a bit more strength, we will. But I promise you, it'd kill him if we took him now.
0: And so the work on the plantation went on. Rona nursed her former lover. Her husband went about the task of running the plantation. The laborers labored. The sun shone. And in the small darkened bungalow that was Macy's, its occupant lost weight and suffered the agonies of the damned. Gone now were all thoughts of love, illicit or otherwise. He could summon up no interest in the lovely, golden-haired woman who was constantly by his side. The drugs were having an effect, because, of course, when she administered them, she did the job properly. Strangely enough, Macy didn't connect the relief he felt when Rona gave him his drugs to a complete failure of those drugs when the husband played nursemaid. During the days that passed, an awful lot of creepy crawlies down the plantation drainage system must have died. Their supply of painkilling medicine must have been near to running out, too, when the end came. Again, it was late afternoon. Dusk was just falling. Bats were flying about, and they were heavy with fruit returning home.
3: Wish I could die. Too much. I can't take it any longer.
0: Both Thring and Rona were present. Macy must have suffered an excruciating pain, followed by a period of quiescence. Then, feeling a slight tickling sensation on his cheek, he put up his hand to rub or scratch. His fingers came into contact with the earwig and its fine gossamer hairs. He naturally was curious and looked to see what he was holding. Slowly, he realized.
3: What an escape? What an escape?
2: I don't understand. What do you mean?
0: Only Thring kept quiet. And that, of course, was a mistake. This silence worried Macy. Weak though he was. He looked from Rona to George Thring, and at the critical moment, George Thring could not meet his eyes. The truth was out. Macy threw the insect, now dead from the pressure of his fingers, from him, tried to rise, and then fell back. Slowly, George Thring walked to where the earwig had fallen, picked it up, and studiously examined it. And from his pocket, he produced a magnifying glass he used daily for the inspection and detection of leaf disease on certain plants. As Rona watched, she saw the fear and disappointment leave her husband's face to be replaced by a look of cunning and evil satisfaction. Then, for the first time, he spoke.
5: Macy.
0: Macy looked up. Thring held up the earwig.
5: This. Is dead now. As dead as my friendship for you. As dead as my love for that creature who was my wife. It's dead. Dead. But it's a female. Do you get me? This earwig is a female. And a female lays eggs. And before I put it in your hair, it was

There came a lull before the storm. Fate played a hand. Macy went sick with malaria, really ill. And George String had to admit the necessity for Rona to nurse him practically night and day. Macy owed his recovery to her care. But even so, convalescence was a long job. In the end, Rona too crocked up through overwork, and String had them both on his hands. This was an opportunity better than he could have planned it. It separated the lovers and gave him complete control.

0: You haven't touched your drink, Cookout Man.
1: Huh? Oh. But what? I mean...
0: Oh, there was nothing anyone could say or do. Friend Macy made to get up and then fainted. Rona ran screaming from the bungalow. Her husband followed, snatching as he went a long Borneo native's knife from the wall. He caught her and slashed her, marked her neck. She's got the scar to this day. I think I'll have another whiskey.
1: Macy? What?
0: No, he died, of course. No doctor could operate. The thing had laid eggs in his brain. Spring was tried for his murder. The wife, Rona, told everything to the authorities, but nothing was believed, of course. I mean, the story could never have happened, could it? She's a pretty wretched creature today. Her husband is hopelessly insane, so they say. Anyway, he's in the lunatic asylum for life. So, there it is. A waiter, two double whiskeys and sodas, please.

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2: 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This is a rather frightening tale in the great tradition of ghost stories. The room in question is in the north wing of a house owned by a certain Mrs. Watts. The house has been in her family for many years, and the room in the north wing has a very terrible reputation. No one who has spent a night there has been found in the same condition as they went in when the door is opened the next morning. A duke, a well-known ghost hunter and dabbler in the supernatural, slept in the yellow room, and the results were terrifying. Before the great window was blocked in, one poor inmate jumped to the ground below to his death. Mrs. Watts herself has never dared spend more than a few minutes there. But she's an old woman now, and by her own admittance, she can't bear the thought of dying without knowing just what it is that haunts a person who spends a night in the room. Consequently, she offers £1,000, and Ronald Todd takes up the offer. The haunting of Ronald Todd is eerie and inexplicable. And at the very end of the story, there is a surprise which might anger and puzzle, but will certainly intrigue.
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0: Today, the story of a puzzle. There's one last missing piece and a host of peculiar folks involved in the search. We will soon meet Police Detective Lieutenant Dan Wilson, a hard-nosed cop with a sports page fixation. Dan Wilson's job will be to find just what it is that lies an arm's length away. Picture this: a lakeside mountain resort. It's mid-morning, and the sun is barely breaking through the cloud cover.
5: Never again do we spend a weekend in the pines. Nothing but rain. We could have stayed home and watched television for all the relaxation we've had.
6: Stop complaining, Harry. It was lovely just being where the air's clean.
5: Are you packed?
6: Not quite.
5: Then what are you doing outside? Tell me, we could check out now. We could get back to the city before the traffic gets too bad.
6: I want to get a souvenir to take home.
5: Souvenirs? Might as well scoop up a mud pie. That'd be the thing to remind me of this weekend. Don't tell me Ruth was the greatest. Aaron's the best that ever lived. Now look at the stats. He can hit, run, hit with power, steal base.
7: Yeah, but can he pitch? Ruth was a great pitcher.
5: I don't want to hear about it. Wilson, homicide. What? Where? When? We're on the way.
7: Where are we going?
5: Lake Olson, Dodger Lodge. They found Ed Slito. Most of him, anyway.
7: What do you mean?
5: His pitching arm. It's missing. That's him, all right. Tattoos and all. Sergeant, where's the couple who found the body?
8: In the other room. Name of Ryan, guy who runs the place. Van Ness, he's in there with him.
5: Thanks. We'll take it from here. Nolan, you all right?
9: God, it'll pass.
5: You, Van Ness?
10: Oh, yes. This is terrible. Have you any idea what the publicity would do?
5: Where's Ryan?
8: I'm Harry Ryan. Who are you?
5: Detective Lieutenant Wilson. This is my partner, Sergeant Nolan.
8: Well, it's about time. We spend our whole weekend knee-deep in mud. Our ice chest is stolen.
5: Yeah, save it for your memoirs. We got a dead man in the other room, and I'm missing the ball game on the radio, so we all got problems. Now, what happened out here?
6: Harry?
8: That's my wife. She had to find the damn thing.
6: Harry?
5: Ma'am, my name's Wilson. Could you tell me just what happened?
6: Oh, I was looking for a souvenir, something to bring back home. I bent down to look at a pine cone, and there was this hand. Oh, it was awful.
5: Nolan, will you get over here? I can't handle hysterical women.
7: Oh, thanks.
5: You too. Let's give them some privacy. Van Ness, you know who this is? Was?
10: I don't know how he got here, who he was. All I know
5: fine,
10: is that...
5: Fine. What about you?
8: Lieutenant, I demand to know why we're being detained. All he wanted to do was...
5: Great. Now I'll write that down in my mind. This one-armed corpse is Tattoo Ed Slito, one of the great prison team baseball pitchers of all time. Why, now look at him.
8: Lieutenant, must you...
5: Now, why would somebody want to go and do that to such a great talent? He pitched for them all. Chino, Quentin, Fulton...
7: Lieutenant, can I see you outside?
5: Sure.
7: I got Mrs. Ryan's statement and home address. I think we can let him go for now.
5: Kind of nice up here, isn't it? Rustic.
7: You get anything out of those two?
5: The guy's been in the joint most of his life. His mother's still alive.
9: You lost me.
5: Let's go.
9: Go? Go where?
5: Back to the city. For some answers.
9: I'm going where?
5: To every tattoo parlor on the Bowery until you find the one where Sleeto got that arm marked.
9: But the arm, it's gone. We don't know what was on it.
5: But we do know who put it on. Rembrandt Landy was the only one Sleeto trusted with his body. Find him and find out what he drew on that arm and when.
9: And where will you be?
5: I'm going to look up Sleeto's mother. She makes great cupcakes.
8: So you haven't seen any of this time out, Mr. Sleeto?
3: Would you like another cupcake, Officer Wilson?
8: No.
3: I'm surprised Eddie didn't write to tell me he was being sprung again. He always lets me know in advance so I can stock up the Frigidaire.
5: Do you have any photographs of Ed around here, Mrs. Sleeto?
3: Well, naturally, I'm his mother. Now, let's see. This is Eddie when he was 5. That's his very first baseball glove.
5: You got anything more recent?
3: Well, only his mug shot, but I'm not supposed to have that, am I? Hello? Why, yes, he's here. It's for you, Mr. Nolan.
5: You got anything?
11: We found Rembrandt Landy in a back room at Pistol Pete's, but he won't talk.
5: Why not?
11: He can't. His throat's been cut.
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5: Somebody's not fooling around.
9: I don't know, Lieutenant. Maybe I ought to go back to pounding a beat. This is getting grim.
5: You get used to it. Anybody know what happened here?
9: Well, the shop was closed. No witnesses, no weapon. All fingerprints are wiped out.
5: Looks like we're finished here, then. I'm going back to headquarters.
9: Yeah, I could use a breather.
5: Later. You're going to see the Ryan couple. First time you ever called. You got that address?
9: Yeah, but
5: I'll meet you there in half an hour.
13: Stand back, everyone.
5: Oh, Christ. Wilson, homicide. Who's the body?
13: Guy's name Ryan. There's another one inside.
5: Out of my way. Nolan. Nolan.
9: Lieutenant, I can't stand it.
5: You look lousy.
9: You haven't seen Ryan's wife.
5: I saw Ryan. No witnesses?
9: And no weapon. He's some kind of maniac running around.
5: Yeah, and I get the feeling we're right behind him.
9: We're running out of leads.
5: Maybe not. This thing's narrowing down. I looked through the file on Sleeto at headquarters. I think Tattoo Ed tried to sneak a fastball by us all. Trouble is, someone hit it out of the park. No one? Mrs. Sleeto's waiting.
9: Do I have to go?
5: I'm going with you.
9: Please answer.
5: Look at it this way. If she's dead, you're in the clear.
9: What?
5: No, you found the others.
9: Lieutenant.
5: I'm joking.
9: Some joke.
3: Oh, why, Officer Wilson, you're just in time for cookies. How nice of you to come back so soon. And you brought along a friend.
5: Sergeant Nolan, my partner.
9: Ma'am?
3: Would you like a glass of milk?
5: We haven't time for that.
3: A cookie, then.
5: Mrs. Sleeto, your son is dead.
9: Lieutenant, how could you?
3: No. Eddie's coming back. He told me.
5: He told you when he was here last week.
9: Ma'am, maybe you should sit down.
3: No, Eddie's not really dead.
5: I'm sorry, but it's true.
6: No.
9: Maybe I should handle this?
5: He was killed by someone else who was in on that armored car robbery 7 years ago.
6: But how? Nobody knows.
5: Ed was only out of prison 3 months of the last 10 years. August of 69 was one of them. That's when the armored car payroll was stolen. The money was never recovered.
6: Not Eddie. Please, not my Eddie.
5: I leveled with you, Mrs. Sleto. At least do the same for me.
6: Leave me alone. I don't know anything.
9: Lieutenant.
5: Who else was there? Now, 4 people have died already. We don't want any more.
6: I don't know. I don't know.
5: I'm sorry to be this way, Mrs. Sleto, but I'm teed off. I liked Eddie. I respected his talent. But he didn't pull that job alone. It wasn't his style. And whoever he was working with wants that money. I want that man.
6: Go away.
9: Lieutenant.
5: Yeah, all right.
9: Ma'am, please, if you could just remember what your son might have said to you, anything.
6: He said the money was ours now. All he had to do was go get it. He was a good boy.
9: Yes, ma'am. Thank you.
6: Officer?
9: Yes?
6: I don't know if it's important, but one day last week a man called here for Eddie, but he'd already gone.
9: Did he say who he was, leave any message?
6: No. He just asked for Eddie. Oh, one thing, though.
9: Yeah?
6: The man spoke with a foreign accent.
9: You don't expect Van Ness to be here, do you?
5: Well, if he's sniffing all those people, he does get around. There's a car. Somebody's here.
9: Look, there's a light on in the lodge.
5: Come on. Ready?
9: Go ahead.
5: Hold it right there, mister.
14: Hey, what is this? What is this?
5: Police business. Where's Van Ness? The guy who runs the place?
14: Yeah. I'm Van Ness. I own Dodger Lodge.

0: got in tonight from Mexico. I've been on vacation the past 3 weeks. This is an off-season.
1: Has anyone been here that you know of?
0: Only Sparky.
1: Sparky?
0: Yeah, Sparky Bell, the caretaker.
1: Describe him.
0: Well, he's sort of average height, medium build.
2: Lieutenant?
1: Yeah, I hear it. Mr. Van Ness, I have some bad news for you. While you were away, a man was hacked to death and buried on your property.
0: What?
1: His name is Ed Sleeto. Tattoo Ed. You ever hear of him?
0: No, I never heard of him.
1: And you don't know where Sparky is now?
0: I just this minute got in myself.
1: From where?
0: From the airport.
1: Well, don't go away. Nolan, let's go see what that thumping's about.
3: Lieutenant, look. There by the pilings. What is it?
1: An ice chest. Probably Ryan's. Open it up.
2: Oh, my God.
1: What do you know? Sleeto's missing arm.
2: I think I'm going to be sick.
1: Shut it. Listen.
2: I don't hear you.
1: Kill the light. One more step and you're a dead man.
0: Hey, don't shoot. Don't shoot. It's me, Vanessa.
1: You again. I thought I told you to stay put.
0: Oh, I was scared.
1: Scared of what?
0: Oh, what if Sparky's around?
1: What about it?
0: Well, he might want to kill me, too, like that other man. The one you was asking me about.
1: What makes you think Sparky killed Ed Sleeto?
0: You said he did.
1: Did I say that?
0: Well, you made it sound like that's what you meant.
1: Well, we don't know for sure. You ever see this ice chest before?
0: Oh, it didn't come from the lodge. We don't supply them.
1: It belonged to a couple named Ryan. Nice people. A little stuffy, but harmless.
0: Oh, but how did it get here?
1: The Ryans must have forgotten to take it when they left.
0: Ryan? I don't recall anyone by that name staying with us.
1: They were just here. Oh, but you were away. You couldn't have known. Kind of a strange place to keep an ice chest tied to a pier. What's inside is even stranger. Take a guess.
0: Oh, I'm sure I wouldn't know.
3: Lieutenant, there's something out there off the end of the pier.
1: Let's take a look.
2: It's a... Oh, no, not another body.
1: It doesn't look like we have to worry about Sparky anymore. It looks like he cut himself shaving. You know something, Van Ness? Van Ness.
3: Where'd he go?
1: Van Ness.
4: Come and get me, copper!
3: Lieutenant, he could be anywhere. He knows the area. Why don't we call for assistance?
1: No, I want this one.
3: But he's nuts. If he killed all those people, why did he come back here?
1: He had to come back to kill Sparky Bell.
2: Yeah, kill us too.
1: Maybe. I'll take that chance.
2: Thanks a lot.
1: They were all in on it. Van Ness, Sparky, and Sleeto. But Tattoo Ed crossed up the others. He must have buried the money right here after the robbery, then got himself sent up again to wait it out. When he came back, they were waiting for him.
2: Why hide it here, right under their noses?
1: People are always looking elsewhere for something that's right in front of them.
4: You shouldn't have come here! Now you're gonna die!
2: He's over by the lodge.
1: No, that's the echo. He's closer by.
2: Why doesn't he go up into the woods, try to get away?
1: The money. He hasn't found it yet.
2: Are you sure?
1: I will be as soon as it's light. I know where Sleeto buried it. Keep walking. He'll be coming up off your left shoulder.
2: What?
1: Don't turn around. When I say to, duck your head. Duck.
3: Lieutenant, stop. You'll kill him.
1: Okay, get up, Van Ness. You're lucky my partner's a singles hitter. I'd like to smack you all the way up into the bleachers. Let's go.
2: Well, I'm glad that's over with. Van Ness really was off his rocker. Imagine killing all those people for something he couldn't even find. By the way, we haven't found the money yet either.
1: Yes, we have.
2: We have?
1: Come on, bring the shovel. Don't you see it?
2: See what?
1: These four pines. That's what Van Ness couldn't figure out from the tattoo on Sleeto's arm. All he saw was a baseball diamond. Now, if we call this tree home plate, and if we pace off 60 feet, 6 inches, we should have something.
2: Well, hand me that shovel, will you?
3: Lieutenant, it's here.
1: Like I figured. It's all so sad, but simple just the same. Where else would Tattoo Edge Sleeto, the greatest right-handed thrower in the history of prison baseball, think to hide that stolen money? The place he knew best and loved most. Underneath the pitcher's mound.

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4: Star, this is Dr. Zavor from Americus, our Earth colony on Venus.
5: Captain Star?
4: The doctor is here on an urgent mercy mission. A very mysterious plague has struck America.
5: One that could bring death to every Earthman unless there is some way to stop it immediately.
3: What type of plague does it seem to be, Doctor?
5: We're not certain, Captain. It has all the symptoms of both a galactic plague on Callista and a radiant plague on Mercury.
3: Mm-hmm. Has any treatment been undertaken so far?
5: We have administered the treatment of both known plagues, but the drugs in each seem to counteract each other. And in most cases, makes the patient worse.
4: Mm. 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You'll blast for Venus immediately.
3: What's my assignment, sir?
4: You will assist Dr. Savoy in any way you can to help stop the mysterious America's plague.

0: Knights Anderson, shooting star to Nova City Spaceport. Come in.
1: Spaceport to shooting star. 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
0: Well, she's all yours, Skipper.
2: All right.
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2: Very well, Gail.
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0: Port's locked.
2: File building up. 10, 9, 8, 7, 6, 5, 4, 3, 2, 1.
1: Ready

0: Americus is located in a little-known section of the backwoods on Venus. It's only been settled and colonized for a few short Earth months.
1: Yes, sir, I remember when the colonization started.
2: And so do I. The entire space fleet was on standby, blue alert. They really expected trouble from the natives.
0: There was no trouble. The natives haven't been exactly friendly. But at least they haven't been hostile.
1: The terrain's solid graphs show that Americus is flat jungle land, except for a singular chain of mountains.
0: That is correct. The atmospheric generators were set up in the mountains so that the valley could be converted to Earth-type atmosphere. The conversion took place 2 Earth weeks ago.
1: And is this when the plague started?
0: Yes. At first, I thought that it might be a reaction to the new atmosphere. The colonists threw away their spacesuits. But the few who kept them also became afflicted. So my theory was proved wrong.
1: Was a check made with the natives to see if this plague was a local condition?
0: We tried to make such a check, but we couldn't locate any of the natives.
1: I see. Well, then it's possible that the natives are either aware of the plague and are avoiding it, or they are responsible for starting it.
0: It must be considered, Captain.
1: Yes. What are your plans, Dr. DeBoer?
0: Solar Medical Division has given me a small supply of Enbrin.
2: Enbrin is a very rare vaccine.
1: Yeah, so rare that it can't be made in a great enough quantity to be used by all colonists.
0: Yes. And my supply is limited in fresh. I hope that I will be able to find some local drug that can be mixed with the Enbrin that will stop the America's plague.
1: Oh, that could take weeks, Doctor. I understood from Commodore Bradford that
3: Skipper,
1: we heard...
3: Skipper, come here quick. Americus is on the visiwave. They're calling Dr. DeBoer.
1: Oh. Captain Starr, go ahead, Americus. Americus, go ahead.
4: No one left on their feet. We can't.
1: Americus, come in. Shooting start, Americus, come in.
3: Skipper, it cut out at the other end.
1: How long does it take America's plague to kill?
0: It depends, naturally, but about 48 to 72 atom hours.
1: We should be able to set down Americus in 6 atom hours. That doesn't give us much time to find a way to stop the plague, but that's all the time we have.
2: Well, can't the Earthians and Americus get help from Venus Tower?
0: No, each colony in case of disease becomes a single unit under colonization laws. And under existing circumstances, none of you have to remain in Americus. It is my sole responsibility now.
1: If we decide to stay, Doctor, what precautions do you suggest?
2: You mean you'd consider leaving now?
1: Answer my question.
0: I would suggest an immediate injection of Enbrin.
1: Then start your inoculations. We're going to Americus with you.

0: Emergency wards like this one have been set up in every available building. The small shots of insulin have been given for the worst cases.
1: Uh-huh. When's Dr. Savoy?
0: He's experimenting with insulin combinations. Still trying to isolate the germ.
1: And who is Ankrus, the man Savoy wants me to talk to?
0: A native Venusian.
1: Oh, I didn't know there were any natives left here.
0: Neither did Dr. Savoy. Ankrus was cast out of his tribe for being so friendly with the Earth people. So he says. This is Ankrus' bed.
1: Uh-huh. What's his condition?
0: I'm serious, but different from the others.
1: Different? Different in what way?
0: Well, his fever isn't quite as high, and the shaking or quivering isn't as violent.
1: Do all the victims quiver like Angra?
0: Worse. Angra? Angra, this is Captain Star of the Space Fleet.
2: Most happy to make acquaintance.
1: Angra, do you know anything about America's plague?
2: Angra, no, nothing.
1: Well, have your people ever had anything like it among them?
2: Cannot talk against tribe's wishes.
1: But your people have cast you out of the tribe, haven't they?
2: You must find chief of native named Kildar.
1: Kildar?
2: Yes. You must hurry. Very little time left. Very little time.

0: Well, I've gone over the terrain solidograph, Skipper.
1: How does it look, Stripes?
0: Rough. Here, take a look. Mm. You know, it's going to be hard making our way through the jungles to where the natives live.
2: Then they're not in this vicinity?
1: They were until the atmospheric generators were installed. Since they're not used to Earth-type atmosphere, they had to leave.
2: But what about Angra?
1: Well, oxygen capsules have made it possible for him to stay here.
2: Then the natives do have a good reason to want to get rid of the Earth people.
0: One of the best. Dispossession.
1: America's plague is either a disease common to the locale or something that the natives have created to kill the Earth people.
2: Mm. Well, if it's common to the locale, then the natives should help us.
0: All we have to do is find them.
3: I've just injected an embryo combination into one of the patients.
1: Any reaction, Doctor?
3: I won't be able to tell for a few hours. Can only pray it will help.
0: Hey, what's that? It's a thunderstorm, Skipper. I didn't know that it rained on Venus, Doctor.
3: An atmospheric reaction to the new generators. Will this stop you from leaving, sir?
1: No, we'll leave as we planned. In 1 hour.
3: But you
1: every
3: think
1: minute counts, Doctor. These people in the emergency ward need help as much as they can get. We can find this Chief Kildare, maybe we can get the information we need.
3: I only hope the people can hold up.
1: Stripes, get our space equipment ready.
0: Right away, Skipper.
1: If you need Gale, Doctor, we can leave her here with you.
3: There is nothing to be done here now, sir, except wait. Wait for you to return. Godspeed.

0: we'll be out of the valley soon.
1: Yeah, if we don't drown first.
2: We'll have to use our oxygen headgear.
3: And I have a small supply of oxygen, Captain.
2: Good, keep them. We'll need them in case something happens to our headgear.
1: You know, Skipper, I would... Hey, it's a portable communicator. Let me get... Cadet Sergeant Stripes, go ahead.
4: This is Ivor. Things have taken a turn for the worst. We have fought that.
2: There are some tanks in our ship, Ivor.
4: Just a minute, sir. I can't hear you. Now, go ahead.
2: There are some tanks in our ship. Get them out and put all your patients in suspended animation.
4: But that won't help. The medic's tank.
2: No, but it should help stall the fatalities. It'll at least give us a few hours to find Sildar.
4: Very well. But hurry, Star. I have a feeling that the end is in sight.
2: Everyone, test their headgear.
5: Is your translator working?
6: Yes.
5: How about you, Stripe?
7: You're coming through. Okay, Skipper.
5: Let's move as fast as we can.
6: Skipper, look, I have a feeling that we're being followed.
5: I know, Gale. I've had the same feeling ever since we left America.

0: generator from the top of this mountain.
1: What's that below, Skipper? To our right.
2: It looks like a temple.
0: Probably where the natives worship. That's where we'll go.
2: Right. Jump and Jupiter, look, like Skipper.
0: Just stand still.
1: What is it?
2: He looks like a giant turtle with a Martian wildcat body.
0: Don't move.
2: Where are they going to stand here and let it kill us? Are we?
0: You know that it gets about 10 feet away. Use your blast.
2: Oh, you know it.
3: I've been following you for many hours, people.
0: Who are you?
3: Remove your headpieces.
2: Remove
3: as I say.
0: Take them off.
3: But give them to me.
4: But we won't be able to breathe in this atmosphere for long.
5: Give him that helmet.
3: You are very wise, man.
4: But all right now. Who are you?
3: Hilda, chief of America's natives. Now, if you will do as I say, no harm will come to you. But if you disobey me, my people will take the necessary steps.
4: People? What people?
3: They are all around us, man, but will not show themselves unless I give them a command. Shall I prove it?
4: No, wait a minute. I'm convinced.
5: What do you want us to do?
3: Match your wits against ours, man.
5: What do you mean?
3: You want to know the secret to the Marcus plague, do you not?
5: Yes, we do.
3: Then it will be up to you to find the secret.
4: Up to us? What does he mean?
5: So we're going
4: to
5: play games, I think.
3: That is correct. Here among my domain, the secret to the sickness that shapes like the conma trees can be found. If you are smart.
5: All right, it's your game, Sildar. What are the rules?
3: Huh? I will destroy your helmet.
1: Oh, my.
4: We'll never get out of here now.
3: Next, I will take your supply of oxygen.
4: You're not going to take mine.
1: Oh, no.
3: You may keep one. That means you have only a few hours in which to find the secret.
4: Before
3: you die. Give me your capsule.
5: All right. Give him the capsule.
1: All right.
5: Give it to him.
3: Here. Now. You are free to roam my domain. Good luck, Earth.

0: it is, skipper.
1: With all the priests here in the temple, it seems to be some sort of religious ritual.
0: But how is this going to help us find the secret of the magic?
2: Oh, no, I wish we could. Hey, look, skipper. There's something down.
0: Look, some natives are carrying a... Well, I can't quite make out what it is.
1: Looks like very large eggs.
0: But what could they be?
1: I don't know.
3: Aka, Lanara, Salaka, Kara.
0: Well, they're opening the eggs. Oh, look.
2: Great thing of the universe, skipper.
0: Oh.
1: By every creature comes out of the eggs. Priests decapitate them and throw them out in the crowd.
2: Yeah, and the natives are eating them.
0: Oh, how horrible.
3: Kala, obra, obra, obra.
1: The monster.
0: The monster?
1: Yeah, that must be the answer.
2: What do you mean, what's the answer?
0: Oh?
1: Come on, we're going egg hunting.
2: Still don't get it, Skipper.
1: Those eggs the natives were opening must be the eggs from the monster that we saw earlier.
2: Oh, I know, but they were spidery things. In fact, they look like a spider. Well, how could they grow up to look like the monster we saw?
0: Yes.
1: Well, a butterfly looks like a worm before it develops, doesn't
2: yeah,
1: it?
2: Yeah, yeah.
1: Well, why couldn't those monsters resemble a spider before they're grown?
2: Oh, I'm still not with you, Skipper. I'm in outer space somewhere.
1: All right, I'll explain later. Right now, let's look through the reeds out there for large eggs.
2: Okay.
1: You stay here on the bank, Gail.
0: Right, Skipper.
1: Come on, Stretch.
2: Well, where do you expect these eggs to be?
1: Somewhere in this vicinity. Remember how Kildar controlled the monster?
2: Yeah.
1: Well, that could mean that the monster is worshipped by the natives.
2: How?
1: Like the animals on Eeyore. And like animals in ancient history.
2: I don't get you.
1: Well, in India, in the 20th century, the natives worshipped white elephants. If anyone abused them, they'd be killed.
2: Yeah, I remember. But I still
1: hey,
2: don't see...
1: Right. I found one here.
2: What? Hey, here.
1: And another one.
2: Well, come on.
1: Stripes. Look on the bank.
2: Hey, it's Gale.
1: Something's happened. Gale.
2: Hey, let's skip it. She's starting to quiver. Does that mean she's got the
1: I don't know.
2: Too?
1: We've got to get her back to America.
4: You can't leave,
1: What do you mean we can't leave, Kildar? We've obeyed your rules.

0: What do you mean we can't leave Kildare? We've obeyed your rules.
1: Yes, but you are much cleverer than I thought.
0: You mean we've found the secret of America's plague?
1: You'll never live to take us back with you.
2: Then you never intended to let us out of here alive.
1: I didn't think you would learn so fast, Esmond.
2: Kildare,
1: Esmond. You forget that all I have to do is blow this whistle. And my people will do as I command.
0: What whistle, Kildare?
1: The one around my neck, man.
0: You must have lost it, Kildare. It isn't there.
1: That can't be.
0: Grab the whistle, Strike. Hurry.
2: I got it.
0: All right, Kildare. Now we're going to play another game called Back to America. Only this time we're going to play it according to our rules.
1: You'll never get out alive, man.
0: Then neither will you. Now help Fred carry Gale. I'll carry the eggs. We're going to America.
1: My people have already missed me. They will soon overtake you.
0: Not as long as there's breath in me, Kildare.
1: You have little breath now, old man. You will never last to reach America.
0: Don't bet on that, Kildare. Don't bet on it. Keep moving, Kildare. I haven't breathed my last one yet. Stripes, are you all right? Stripes, can you hear me?
2: Yeah, Skipper. I'm still with you.
0: It's not far now. We gotta make it.
2: Yeah. No, we gotta make it. We got to.

0: You can't stop the house, Drax. You can't. If we stop, we'll never start again.
1: You are right, Earthman.
2: Skipper, I can't go. I can't.
0: Strike.
1: I've won, Earthman. Your friend has gone. Your female friend in my arms is also gone. You will be next.
0: Not yet, Kilda. Not yet. Just keep carrying Gale. Don't put her down. Keep moving. I said move.
1: It's no use, Earthman. The game is over.
0: Stay back, Kildar. Stay back.
3: Who are you?
0: I'm with a black one. I'm moving out, Black Joe. Kane, Crawford, give me a hand. Star. Star. Can you hear me?
4: Commodore Bradford. Oh, I hear you. And it's music to my ears.
0: Dr. Zavor contacted us.
4: Never mind, Commodore. Take these eggs. Get Kildar to show you how to use them. They can stop the American plague. We've got to hurry. Then never mind us. We've got to...

0: You know, Commodore, there are very few times that an enlisted man's glad to see his commanding officer, but, oh, this was one of those times. You know, well, I was so happy I'd even give a few of my stripes back.
1: Oh,
2: I let you keep them on one condition.
0: Yeah, what's that?
2: That you're right. The Commodore is not a bad guy. 500 times.
1: Well, there's only one catch to that, Commodore.
2: What's that, Dale?
1: Stripes' old trouble is coming out again. He can't write.
0: Oh, now, wait a minute.
3: Well, then, Kildare did agree to show Dr. Savore how to use the monster egg, huh?
2: Yes. After some persuasion.
3: Well, then the drug you needed, Dr. Savore, for the America's plague was in the spidery creature in the egg.
2: Yes.
3: Huh?
2: And I have also found many other uses for the special drug that can be obtained from this source. It will be a big boon to Solar Medical Division.
4: They have taken Kildare prisoner, and he will stand trial. They have talked to his people. They are willing to help the colonists here any way that they can. In fact, they are moving back into the valley just as soon as they learn how to make the necessary adjustments to Earth-type atmosphere.
2: It'll be a great...

0: help to our colony, Captain Starr. And the people of America will always be grateful to you.
1: Well, Doctor, it proves once again that there is some good in all people. And as long as that's true, we'll have a great universe.

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John Larch is heard as Captain Star, Jane Harlan as Gail Archer, and Tom Hubbard as Cadet Sergeant Stripe. Captain Star comes to you transcribed from Hollywood.

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14: Downs, of course. Gisela said something about some friends with a farm near Pulborough. I bet that's where she's gone.
13: Episode 5, World Narrowing.
14: The day after the others decided to go to Tynecham, I set out for Sussex. That morning the weather broke and the rain was falling in sheets as I said goodbye to Coker. Dorchester, Wimborne, Ringwood were drenched and deserted. The only life I saw besides the occasional Triffid were two blind ponies in the New Forest. After Rumsey, the sun came out, but the utter loneliness was beginning to get on my nerves. I even thought of turning round and going back to the others. But suddenly, as I passed through a village not far from Southampton, a small figure bounded out of one of the garden gates and came running up the road towards me, waving both arms. Hello, who are you?
15: My name's Susan. I'm 9. Will you come and help me, please?
14: Are you alone?
15: There's Tommy, but something's happened to him. One of those things hit him. He's lying in the garden, look, and the thing's still there.
14: Put your fingers in your ears. I'm going to shoot the top of it.
15: Is it dead now?
14: Yes.
15: Horrible thing.
14: Was Tommy your little brother?
15: Yes. He's only 6. He went out to play.
14: I'm afraid he's dead.
15: Poor Tommy. Shall we bury him?
14: Yes. Is there a spade?
15: Just over there in the tool shed.
14: Oh, yes. Would you like to sit in the lorry?
15: No, I shall be all right. I saw the puppies buried.
14: You've been waiting long.
15: Absolute ages.
14: Are your mother and father anywhere?
15: They've gone. One morning they couldn't see and Dad went out for help. Then Mummy went to find him and didn't come back and Tommy and I waited.
14: When did you last eat?
15: There was lots of cheese and yet that. And then I went down to Mrs. Walton at the post office. But she wasn't there, so I took some cake and biscuits and wrote a note. One of those things tried to hit me coming back. I told Tommy not to go out, but he was too little to properly understand. And it was hot yesterday, so he ran out to play with his wheelbarrow while I was washing his other pair of trousers. Will he go in there? It isn't very big.
14: It'll do. Oh, now, Susan, it's all right. It never hurt him, you know, and you've been so brave.
15: I've been lonely. I thought nobody was coming and I was frightened.
14: I know. I've been frightened, too, and lonely. But now I'm not, and neither are you. Better?
15: I'll go and pick some flowers for him.
14: What else would Modern like? A purple velvet tea gown trimmed with lace? A hat with fruit on it? Or a nice comfy corset?
15: You are funny.
14: Oh, thank you, Susan. Now, if you've got all the clothes you need, we'd better push on. Chichester's a nice town, but we're a long way from where we're going.
15: Where are we going?
14: To find a farm near Pulborough.
15: What for?
14: I'm looking for a lady.
15: What sort of lady? Is she pretty?
14: Yes.
15: Good.
14: Come on. We don't want to wait around here.
15: No, it smells, doesn't it?
14: It does.
15: I suppose it's all the dead people.
14: Yes.
15: There was one in that shop.
14: I know.
15: She hadn't been stung by one of those things, though. She'd fallen down the stairs and broken her neck. I looked. Oh, dear.
14: You don't want to worry too much about these things.
15: I wasn't. I said, oh, dear, because it's going to rain again.
14: So this is Pulborough.
15: Where are the downs?
14: Over there.
15: Miles away.
14: Yes, I'd forgotten they were so far.
15: What shall we do?
14: Well, the farmhouse she talked about was on the north side of the downs, so we might be able to see it from here. There may be smoke or something.
15: It's hard to see anything much in this rain.
14: I know, and it's getting dark. A light, that's what we need. Put your Mac on and we'll use the spotlight.
15: Wish I had a pair of gum boots.
14: Now, you keep watching on the left while I swivel it over to the right.
15: It's like a searchlight.
14: Now off. Let's see if we get an answer.
15: Do you know the Morse code?
14: No.
15: I knew a boy called William who had a diary with it in.
14: If we can only get one solitary gleam of light, that'll tell me all I want to know. Now again. Left and right. Left and right.
15: Cover it up! I saw something!
14: Well?
15: Right over on the left. There it is again, look!
14: Yes, you're right, Susan. You're right.
15: Is it her?
14: It's got to be.
15: If you only knew the Morse code, you could ask her.
14: Can you still see it?
15: Through the trees, just. You'll want to turn left somewhere.
14: Can't see a thing.
15: There, a signpost. And the light's right ahead. There's someone standing by it. Is it her?
14: Yes, it is. Josella.
16: Hello, Bill. You've been a long time.
14: Josella, darling.
16: Oh, darling, darling. I've been hoping so much. Oh, Bill.
14: Darling.
15: You are getting wet. Why don't you kiss her indoors?
16: Yes, come on, Bill. I've left them far too long. I'm the only one who can see among the four of us.
14: Who are they?
16: Dennis and Mary Brent. They were my friends, and it's their farm. And Joyce Taylor, who is staying with them. Come indoors.
17: The And after they'd all died down in Westminster, I went up to Hampstead to try and find you, and then on to the university.
14: I went there, too.
17: I sheared off pretty quick when I saw that man Coker prowling round and came straight down here.
14: Coker's all right. He wouldn't have harmed you.
17: I didn't know that then.
18: Thank goodness you didn't. If you hadn't come quickly, it would have been the end of us.
19: And to crown everything, Mary was having her baby, and the house was surrounded by Triffids.
18: Joyce was wonderful.
14: How is the baby?
17: They're both doing well.
18: And it isn't blind.
14: So now we have four pairs of eyes. Two grown-ups, one little girl, and one baby.
18: And three blind encumbrances.
14: Shut up, Dennis. No, I'm sorry. I don't know you well enough to say that to you, but you aren't encumbrances. You can't afford to be.
18: All right. But what happens next?
14: Next, I shall go to bed. Tomorrow, we'll sort out what needs doing. It's still raining.
17: We need it.
14: What for?
17: The vegetables.
14: Ooh, this is an extremely comfortable bed.
17: They were quite well off, Dennis and Mary. Poor things. They aren't now.
14: Better off than some.
17: Yes. Is it terrible everywhere?
14: Everywhere except here.
17: I know. That's how I feel. Oh, Bill, thank heaven you came.
14: I was terrified you wouldn't be here.
17: And I was afraid you'd got the plague and died. But you didn't. You haven't.
14: It's funny to think that we're only at the beginning of our troubles.
17: Thank you. That's a charming thing for a girl to be told on her wedding night.
14: What on earth's that? Oh, hello, darling. You're up.
17: It's past milking time.
14: You've been doing it?
17: Yes. I'm teaching Joyce. But it's tricky for her, especially as the cows are blind, too. Hello?
15: Can I come in? Isn't it a lovely day? Can I go out?
14: Yes, I suppose so.
17: No, wait. Let's see how many Triffids there are sitting round. They tend to come nearer in the night.
15: Oh, there's one by the gate.
14: Another in the hedge.
17: Two by the cowshed.
15: Beastly things.
14: How'd you like to do something about them, Susan?
15: I'd love to.
14: I've still got all that anti-Triffid gear in the truck. Come on, Susan, the Triffid season is over.
15: Whoopee!
19: Four, five cups. How's that, Joe?
17: Fine, darling. Except one's right on the edge. Not anymore.
19: Oh, Lord, I can't even do that.
17: Oh, Joyce.
14: One step up, Dennis, and you're in the house.
18: All right. You can let go now. I know my way around.
14: Well, we've toured the estate.
15: And I've sliced the tops off 27 Triffids.
14: Dead eye, Susan.
15: I love killing them. I'm going to go out every day, Gisella, and kill as many as I can and keep a record, can I?
17: I shouldn't think there'd be many left soon.
14: They'll last for a bit. Tee up.
17: Nearly, but we'll have to hurry. Give the cows to get in, the baby to bath.
15: I can do that.
17: Not yet, darling. The butter to make, the water to draw.
14: And I've got to unload the truck before tomorrow.
18: Why? Where are you going?
14: Out on the scrounge. Farm implements, petrol, all manner of things.
15: Can I come?
14: No. There's a lot of heavy carrying to be done. Are you up to it, Dennis?
18: If you think I'll be any use.
14: Of course you will. You can take one end of a 40-gallon drum as well as the next man.
18: Thank heaven.
20: You know you're 2 months old today. Yes, you are. Yes, you are. Gisella, is her hair really blonde?
17: Actually, it's beginning to go a bit dark at the roots.
20: Tea's ready.
17: Tea!
15: Bill! Tea!
14: All right, don't shut the place down. I was washing.
17: Oh, sorry. We thought you were in the fields.
14: The tractor's passed.
17: Oh, no.
18: Anything serious?
14: Fairly.
17: Pass the bread round, Susan.
19: Is this the new batch?
17: Yes, I put more soda in it.
15: It's a jolly sight nicer than what we used to have in the old days.
14: 2 months ago.
15: They seem like the old days. Do you know, I bagged 40 Triffids today. That makes my total 217.
14: And still they come.
18: What's the matter, Bill?
14: Well, just thinking.
18: I'll come over tomorrow if you want tractor fuel.
14: No, I'm going on another trip tomorrow.
17: Coal?
14: No, I'm going over to Tynesham.
17: That place in Wiltshire? Bill, why?
14: To fetch back two trucks and their drivers.
18: You mean you want us all to go over there?
14: Yes. I'll start early and take the sports car. I should do the round trip in a day.
15: But I like it here.
20: So do I.
19: Besides, we've been making a pretty good go of it.
14: No, Joyce, we haven't. Oh. We've all been working our guts out to keep the place clear of triffids and producing just about 1/16 of what we eat. We're storing nothing. We've stocked no firewood for winter. We're getting nowhere fast. We shall manage better in a larger community.
18: But...
14: besides, there's another reason. Joe...
16: well, it's a bit early to announce it. But I'm going to have a baby.
15: Oh. Joyce, how can you tell when it's butter without being able to see?
19: I can feel it change.
15: You're all getting awfully good at things.
19: Well, the sun's set, hasn't it?
15: Nearly. When will Bill be back?
19: Darling, for the 15th time, we don't know.
15: I only wondered.
19: And do try not to ask Gisella. It worries her.
0: It's all right, Joyce. I'm here, bringing in the eggs.
19: Sorry. There are some things I'm not good at yet.
0: Of course, he may easily decide to stay the night.
19: I dare say he will.
0: After all, it's a longish way, and he won't want to travel in the dark.
18: Hi.
0: What is it?
18: Listen, I can hear a car.
0: Oh, Bill, darling, how marvelous. You just made it before dark.
14: Yes. Hello, Joe.
18: Hi, Bill. Good trip?
14: I got along pretty fast.
0: What's wrong?
14: We won't be going to Tynesham after all. It's finished.
0: Finished?
14: They got the plague by the look of it.
0: Oh.
14: Some must have got away because they took the trucks. I think they'd left a message on the door, but it had blown off all except one corner. Anyhow, there was nothing alive in sight except a few triffids growing in the drive.
0: Then what do we do?
14: We stay here. We learn how to support ourselves, and we go on supporting ourselves. For the rest of time, if necessary.
15: That's the 95th post you put in today.
14: It feels like it. Here, pass the wire along.
15: It'll be like the Roman War when it's done, with triffids instead of Picts and Scots wandering around outside.
14: So twice 5 miles of fertile ground with posts and wire were girdled round.
15: What?
14: Dear me, I suppose we ought to give you some sort of education.
15: But I am educated. Well, nearly. I mean, I can hit a triffid at 25 yards and practically milk a cow. Here's number 96.
14: Hit a triffid at 25 yards and practically milk a cow. Perhaps she's right. Perhaps that's all the education she needs.
0: What are you writing so busily, darling?
14: My journal.
0: Are you going to be the Anglo-Saxon chronicler of our age?
14: No, but we've got to keep a record of what we did and how we did it. You know, when we sowed and what we reaped. Otherwise, we won't even be able to learn from our mistakes. And, oh, my goodness, we're going to make some.
0: Depressed?
14: Not really. But I've been trying to read up a bit about farming and animal management. The trouble is that none of the writers seem to think that anyone can be as ignorant as I am. They all start halfway through.
0: I know. It's the same with cooking and gardening. Well, I suppose we'll learn. How much ground are you going to fence off?
14: About 100 acres, with an inner fence to keep us out of stinging range.
0: That's going to take you a bit of time.
14: Time, darling, is what we have a great deal of. All the time in the world. September the 24th. We've completed the fences, and all triffids are now outside where they can stay. This means that Susan can now spend more time on farm work. She's bitterly disappointed. We've harvested 20 sacks of corn, which we winnowed in a rather primitive manner. I must now find out how to grind flour. Perhaps a windmill. I saw a covey of partridges today flying over the stubble, but had no gun.
0: The 12th of December. I am writing this because Bill was knocked down and trampled on by a horse he was trying to catch. He's not badly hurt, but it'll be several days before he's up and about. It's a nasty reminder of what might happen if one of us became seriously ill. We live on the edge of disaster. But I must say I feel very well, in spite of my ever-increasing size.
17: foodstuffs are on it.
14: The 2nd of March. At 2 o'clock this morning, I delivered our baby. Josella was wonderfully brave and did most of the work. None of the books were any good at all, but luckily it seemed fairly obvious what was supposed to happen at each stage. We've called him David. He weighs 6.5 pounds on the kitchen scale.
15: 8 buckets, 12 dozen nappies, 1 pig trough.
14: Spelt O-U-G-H, like plough.
15: Why?
14: I don't know why, it just is.
15: Oh.
14: Lord, it'll seem funny going to a town again. Oh, go on with the list, Susan.
15: 1 gross razor blades, 20,000 vacuum-packed cigarettes, 10 pounds ditto tobacco, 10 tins ditto sweets.
14: I didn't put that in.
15: I did.
2: That's fair, Bill, if we're having cigarettes.
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3: Why not?
4: I can hear the triffids outside the wire.
5: Yes, they're a lot noisier lately.
1: Because there are more. Hadn't you noticed?
2: No, I've got more to do than count triffids.
1: Well, there are. Several hundred all round us outside the wire.
2: As long as they stay there and let us get on with the work, that's all that matters. We'll leave for Brighton first thing, Dennis.
6: It feels like a good road.
2: It is. Remember it? Through the Downs and straight into Brighton. We've just passed the turning to Lewes.
6: Today's Saturday, isn't it?
2: Yes, why?
6: Think of the traffic that had been a year ago.
2: I know. Now not a thing in sight. Hello. Yes, there is.
6: What's wrong?
2: About 50 yards ahead, there's a roadblock, and somebody's painted Keep Out in large letters right across.
6: They've no right to do that. Someone fired at us, didn't they?
2: Yes.
6: Quick, help me out. Quick.
2: Steady, steady. They weren't trying to hit us, or they'd have succeeded. But all the same, we'll take their advice.
6: Where shall we go?
2: London.
6: You said it wasn't safe.
2: Safety's relative.
6: Where are we?
2: Top of Lower Regent Street, looking across Piccadilly Circus.
6: At the clock.
2: One of its hands has fallen off.
6: Is Eros still standing?
2: Yes.
6: Well, go on. Tell me more. I want to know what it's like.
2: Like Piccadilly Circus empty. Sometimes when I live...

0: In London, I used to get up early in summer and walk. About 5 o'clock on a summer morning, it was just like this.
1: Was it? There's a musty smell.
0: That's the chief difference. All around, on the steps of Eros, at the entrance to the London Pavilion, under the colonnade in Regent Street, there are little heaps of clothes with bones sticking out of them.
1: And you say it's no different.
0: Well, let's go shopping, shall we?
2: Sweets?
0: Buried under 50 yards of good, serviceable, moth-eaten cloth at the back.
2: Oh, you are a beast. Is it really moth-eaten?
0: It may be. We chose the best we could find, but moths and cockroaches are the only things left alive in the big stores.
2: Oh,
0: I don't know. We were glad of their company.
3: The silence was fantastic. Is anything else to come out tonight?
2: The sweets!
0: Oh, here you are. Here's an odd tin I left out. Oh. Now, run away and make yourself sick.
2: Hand them round, darling.
0: As we are dealing in luxuries, we may as well have this crate of bottles.
3: I've got it.
2: I'll take it.
0: No, I've got something else for you.
2: What on earth is it?
0: What the butler saw.
2: Bill, it's the Rokeby Venus.
0: Plus a Canaletto, a Constable, and a Franz Hals.
2: Oh.
0: Well, nobody seemed to want them, so I pinched them from the National Gallery.
2: Fine. It's going to make all the difference to them.
0: Do you think they're unhappy?
2: Mary and Joyce are all right. They can keep themselves busy in the house. Dennis chafes a bit.
0: He'd be better now. He's learned quite a bit of Braille already, and we brought back a stack of books.
2: He's not the type to spend his time reading when everyone else is working.
0: It'll be his work. I want him to read up all the medieval stuff he can find.
2: What?
0: I want to know exactly what villages did in those days. Or what they used for soap and sugar and buttons and needles and cough mixture.
2: Are we really going back to that?
0: If we can't, it's going to be a poor lookout.
2: Oh, Bill. Bill, I wasn't made for this kind of life. It's dreadful.
0: Darling.
2: Oh, Bill. Oh, sorry. Self-pity. Revolting. Must be the gin.
0: And the music.
2: After all, we've survived a year. And we're better off than we were when we started.
0: Better off by David, at any rate.
2: Oh, and a thousand things. There's the mill and the animals and the garden really beginning to get organized. And you.
0: Yes, as long as we stay together, I don't see how things can help you.
4: What are we going to drink for breakfast when there's no more tea or coffee?
5: Beer.
6: Jolly good show.
2: You, my girl, will go on drinking milk.
6: Swizz, how will we make the beer?
0: Brew it from barley.
3: What's the lower field looking like?
0: Pretty healthy. I've been thinking of pushing out the fence to extend it. By the way, who said there were more triffids around?
2: Me.
0: You were right. I've never seen so many except in a nursery.
4: What are they doing?
0: Just rooted there, being triffids. But more every day.
2: I wonder why.
0: Do you think there's a special reason?
6: Of course there is. He brings them.
2: Don't point.
0: And why should I bring them? Do you think I whistle to them in my sleep?
6: No, but you make most of the noises round the place, sawing and hammering, and they hear you. Oh,
4: nonsense, darling. They're plants. They can't hear.
6: All right. Look, Bill. Do you see that triffid crossing the field down the valley?
0: Yes.
6: Fire your gun out of the window. Just fire it in the air.
0: Anything to oblige the young.
6: Now, tell them what you saw.
0: The triffid stopped moving. It's swiveling on its roots and... Yes, now it's begun to come this way.
6: It'll come on for about 10 minutes. Then it'll stop and listen. If it can hear the others by the fence clattering, it'll keep coming on. But if it can't, it'll turn off and go wherever it was going.
0: You've been watching them very closely.
6: I always watch them. I hate them.
2: She's right, you know, Bill.
4: But they're plants. They've no ears. They can't hear.
0: Then they do something so like it that only a biologist could tell the difference.
3: Don't you remember, Mary, how they broke loose and began crowding round the house the moment we all went blind?
0: They often did that in tropical countries before people went blind.
3: But not here. Here they were always under control, and they never even tried to make trouble until things went wrong. But then they took advantage of it at once. Why?
0: Well, I can remember them breaking out of their enclosures before.
3: But not altogether.
6: How did they break out?
0: They crowd up against a portion of their fence until the pressure breaks it down.
6: Oh, Bill.
3: Their fence? Or ours?
0: July the 1st. At last we found what we were looking for, an RAOC depot containing flamethrowers and fuel. I brought four back today, and with Josella's help, we destroyed about 500 triffids. August the 10th, busy harvesting. I've learned how to make a horseshoe, which the horse apparently considers wearable. Notes opposite. We set fire to several hundred triffids on the Northern Wire in an early morning drive.
6: It is October the 17th and my 11th birthday. Mary gave me a rug she had knitted. We are getting awfully short of fuel for the flamethrowers and are going to try something else. I am doing the journal because W. Mason Esquire and D. Brent Esquire have gone to London to fetch sulfuric acid from a chemical works in Romford.
0: Watch out!
1: Oh, what? What was it?
0: A sign that we can't come here anymore. Fainham House crashed into the street behind us.
1: Oh. Vibration of the truck?
0: Yes. And it'll happen again if we're not careful. This is our last visit to Piccadilly.
1: What does it look like now?
0: Better.
1: How?
0: As though it belonged to another race. Nothing to do with us. There's a sycamore growing out of a shop window, and all the pavements are covered with green moss. You can't see the fountain for willow herb and thistles. We can leave it to the antiquarians now and go home very slowly.
2: Oh, no. Not morning already.
0: Hello?
5: It's me. I'm going down to start milking.
2: I'll be with you in a moment. Do you know that before I married a farmer, I never got up before 9 o'clock?
0: Before I married a farmer's wife, I...
2: Susan! What's happened?
0: Anything wrong?
5: Mother, how are you doing? I thought I couldn't.
0: Of course you can see.
2: Look, it's dark down there, downstairs.
7: Are the curtains drawn?
2: I drew them back before we went to bed. Oh, Bill, what is it?
0: I'll see. Where's the toilet? Ah.
7: How can it be dark on one floor and light on another?
2: Be careful, darling.
0: You can come down.
2: It all right?
0: No, it's not all right, but you're quite safe here. Look at the window.
2: Leaves. Triffid leaves?
0: Press tight against them, yes. They've broken through the fence in the night, and now they're all around the house.
2: Oh.
0: They want us very badly.

That was episode 5 of The Day of the Triffids, a serial for broadcasting in 6 parts by Giles Cooper from the novel by John Wyndham. With Patrick Barr as Bill Mason, Monica Gray as Drusilla, and Gabriel Blunt as Susan. Production for the BBC by Peter Watts.

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5: 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Beyond it is another dimension. A dimension of sound, a dimension of sight, a dimension of mind. You're moving into a land of both shadow and substance, of things and ideas. You've just crossed over into the Twilight Zone.

0: Hello?
1: Yes, sir?
0: You open for business?
1: Sure am.
0: I couldn't tell. Nobody on the street.
1: Oh, not this time of day. It's too hot. What's your pleasure, sir?
0: Beer.
1: Beer she is.
0: Cold, is it?
1: Cool's more like it.
0: Do me just fine.
1: That'll be a nickel.
0: Nickel it is.
1: Come a long way, did you?
0: Long way. Saw the name on the map, but I didn't know if it was still here. Lovely little town.
1: What's that?
0: I was remarking about the town. Lovely, peaceful place you got here.
1: Yep, that it is.
0: And the name really gets me. Happiness.
1: That's what she's called. Happiness, Arizona. Been called Happiness, let's see now. Oh, almost 10 months now.
0: What was it called before that?
1: Before that? Well, it had different names.
0: Like what?
1: It was Satan's Stage Stop for a while, then Dead Man's Junction, then Boot Hill Village.
0: Boot Hill?
1: For the town cemetery. You passed it coming in.
0: Well, that I did. I saw the sign on the side of the road. Said it was to commemorate the, let's see, how did it go? The many people killed in the course of our turbulent beginnings.
1: Right. 128 people buried up there.
0: That many?
1: Every one of them shot dead.
0: Is that a fact?
1: Save one who died of natural causes.
0: Well, things sure have changed. Now you got the Happiness General Store, the Happiness Hotel.
1: It didn't used to be that way. I'll tell you something, mister. This town wasn't fit to live in.
0: No?
1: No, sirree, Bob. Well, there wasn't one night you could come in this bar and not have to step over a dead body.
0: Hard to believe.
1: Nothing but shooting and killing going on night after night. Even my brother John, rest his soul. We had more folks biting the dust than we had coming to Sunday meeting.
0: Do tell.
1: And you know what happened?
0: I couldn't begin to guess.
1: Well, I'll tell you. Town just kind of took stock of itself. Got a real strong sheriff from Dodge City. Put the old kibosh on firearms. Built a jail and gallows. Enforced the law. Next thing you know, Happiness, Arizona.
0: That's quite a story.
1: Happiness. Where a man can walk down the street and have himself a drink without checking the mirror to see who's gunning for him. That's progress, mister. That's real progress.
0: This kind of thing, it sort of brings tears to my eyes.
1: Well, that's all right now. Don't you be scared to go showing your true feelings. I know how it is. You live with violence and killing all your life, and then suddenly it's just like, well, kind of like the sun coming up over a dark cloud and shining down on you with the warm rays of beneficence.
0: That's mighty well put.
1: I do a little preaching on the side, too.
0: I'm not surprised to hear that.
1: What's your line?
0: My line?
1: Your work. What do you do?
0: Oh, I'm on the road a lot.
1: Selling?
0: In a manner of speaking. Services is what I supply.
1: Can I get you another beer?
0: If that would be right kind of you.
1: Services, you say? What kind of services?
0: Oh, you wouldn't be interested.
1: Well, you never know. I might be able to throw a little business your way.
0: Well, you might at that. This is the kind of town that generally can use me.
1: What services do you supply?
0: I bring back the dead.
2: Introducing Mr. Jared Garrity, a gentleman of commerce, who, in the latter half of the 19th century, plied his trade in the wild and woolly hinterlands of the American West. He has just driven his wagon down the hot, dusty main street of a quiet, unadorned, and absolutely typical town, in search of an opportunity to practice that trade. Mr. Garrity, if you can believe him, is a resurrector of the dead, which, on the face of it, certainly sounds like the bull is off the nickel. But to the scoffers amongst you, and all you ladies and gentlemen from Missouri, don't laugh this one off entirely, at least until you've seen a sample of Mr. Garrity's wares and witnessed an example of his services. The place is Happiness, Arizona. The time, about 1890. And you have just entered a saloon where the bar whiskey is brewed, bottled, and delivered on special order, direct from the Twilight Zone.
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4: Five points.
5: Sheriff!
4: That's better. 7 points.
5: Sheriff Gilchrist, open up!
4: What is it?
5: Sheriff, come quick!
4: What's the matter now, Jensen?
5: The stranger, Sheriff. The stranger!
4: What stranger?
5: Sheriff, oh, I'm glad you're here.
4: Well, where else would I be?
5: I don't know.
4: But I'm always the first man they look for.
5: And the last they want to meet. Yep, that's true, all right. What are you doing?
4: Practicing my knife throwing. What does it look like?
5: Whose picture are you throwing at today?
4: Same as always. My deputy. Ex-deputy.
5: Chesley? But he done run off.
4: Tell me about it.
5: Oh, Sheriff, you gotta come quick. It's that stranger feller.
4: All right. Just let me strap on my gun.
6: Is that what he said?
7: Well, where is he now?
8: Hello, I just up and vanished, just like that.
7: Is that what Jensen said?
8: I don't like this one bit.
6: Where's the bartender? I need another drink.
9: He's coming with the sheriff.
5: Here he is, everybody.
4: Simmer down now. What's this about a stranger?
5: He's wearing a black suit and a black hat.
6: There's his wagon right outside.
10: And a mustache and a bony face.
6: And you should have seen his eyes.
11: Now hold on, everybody. Let the sheriff talk. He'll answer all your questions.
4: What did he say his name was?
5: Well, he didn't say. Leastways, I don't think he did.
4: You got a sign on his wagon out there.
6: By golly, you're right.
5: Well, sure he is, Lappin. What's it say?
6: It says, Garrity.
4: Then that could mean something, I reckon. That could be his name.
6: Say, that's deduction for you. Now you know why we got law and order around here.
4: Well, it's a chancy job.
5: Makes a man watchful, I bet.
4: And a little lonely.
6: We finally got ourselves a lawman who uses scientific deduction. Why didn't I ever think of that? Don't know a fella's name, you just look at his wagon.
4: Really wasn't no great shakes of deduction, Lapham.
6: Well, now I beg to differ with you on that.
4: But it points up the fact that you can't stop thinking on this job. Not ever. It's a kind of think proposition. Take this six gun, for instance. A lot of men depend on this all the time when they should be using what's under their hat.
5: Under their hat?
4: The old bean.
6: By golly, nobody was ever righter than that.
4: And besides, using the head instead of the gun, you save money on bullets. Not to mention burials and labor.
6: You can say that again.
4: No thanks. Now, he said what to you, Jensen?
5: He said that he could bring back the dead. That's what his line was, bringing back the dead.
6: That possible, Sheriff?
4: Better ask Doc.
6: But we don't have a Doc in Happiness.
4: Oh, that's right.
5: Well, sir, when he said that, I'd like to keel over in my tracks. Bring back the dead. I think to myself, the man's either a lunatic or he's trying to gull me. That's when I went over to your office and got you, Sheriff.
4: And when we come back, he'd up and gone.
5: That's right.
4: Interesting. Very interesting. He probably figured you'd gone to get the sheriff or some such. And he decided right then and there to make tracks.
6: Now that's reasonable. That's exactly what he done. He's obviously some kind of a con man. And the minute he seen Jensen here leave the saloon, he knew he was going to go get the law. So he decided things was too hot for him, and he better hightail it out of town.
12: That there is a real deduction, all right. Except, how come he left his wagon?
6: Gooberman, you're embarrassing to have around. What kind of question is that? How come he left his wagon? I can't believe you asked that. How come he left his wagon? Tell us, Sheriff, how come he did leave his wagon out front?
4: The way I figure it, he probably didn't get out of town after all. The way I figure it, he probably checked into the hotel or someplace like that.
5: What other place could he go, except in the hotel?
4: Maybe Miss Tabby's.
5: But Miss Tabby run off with the deputy.
4: Thanks, Jensen, for twisting the knife.
6: The hotel, exactly. That's what he done. Sheriff, You got a lifetime job here if I got anything to say about it. Give the sheriff a drink on me, will you, Jensen?
5: Sure thing.
4: Kind of you, Lampum. Real kind of you.
12: Yeah, real kind.
9: That's him, Sheriff. That's him.
0: Barkeep.
5: Yes, sir?
0: You got another one of those nickel beers?
5: Coming right up, sir.
4: You're Garrity?
0: That's my family name, yes.
4: Can I ask you a question, Mr. Garrity?
0: Of course, Sheriff.
4: That your wagon out there?
0: Yep. That's my wagon.
4: Says Garrity on it.
0: Uh-huh.
4: How come?
0: Like I said, that's my family name.
4: Mr. Jensen here tells me that you bring back the dead.
0: That what he said?
4: No, that's what you might call a figure of speech, isn't it?
0: What are you getting at, Sheriff?
4: What I mean is, you don't actually bring back the dead, do you?
0: On the contrary, that's exactly what I do. Bring him back.
12: What did he say?
4: Hit me with a shot of whiskey there, would you, Jensen?
13: No problem.
4: I don't suppose you'd care to tell us how you go about doing something like that.
0: Well, no offense, Sheriff, but it's kind of a professional trade secret.
4: Secret?
0: I mean, like a magician. He doesn't tell you how he does his tricks. Well, I don't tell you how I bring back the dead. But I do, just the same.
4: And you actually bring back the dead?
0: I do indeed. Brought back healthy and hopping as the day they departed. And if that ain't a boon to mankind, somebody better tell me what is.
6: Somebody better indeed.
0: Fact is, gentlemen, I've heard of your town. 128 people in Boot Hill up there. I figured if a man's trying to sell cold drinks, he goes to the desert. And man's got buffalo skins and woolens, he goes to the cold north country. And if he brings back the dead, well, they go to a town where most of them are buried. And the name of that town is Happiness, Arizona, with the biggest cemetery west Chicago. All them departing this earth with unspeakable violence.
4: All but one.
0: Which one?
12: That was my wife, Zelda. God rest her soul. A bustling, healthy, strapping woman of 247 pounds. Not unattractive, mind you. And then one morning, she's taken with a dyspepsia. And I'd lost her. Not there is why I drink. From a broken heart. How much loss can a man stand?
13: Here, Guberman, have one on the house.
0: What the?
4: Stand back, everybody.
0: What's happened?
6: Oh, my gosh. He run over the dog.
12: Poor thing.
10: Is it still alive?
6: Oh, no. I sure am sorry, poor little mutt.
4: How did it happen?
6: Dog just run right out in the street. I tried to stop, but he got under my wheels. Must have struck him a blow in the head. Not a mark on him, but he's sure dead.
13: What do you call that, Sheriff?
4: Accidental animal homicide.
6: Oh, mighty decent of you, Sheriff. No fine or nothing.
4: No fine. You obviously couldn't help it. That's what the law says. Anybody know who the dog belongs to?
14: Stray is what she is. Never seen her before.
12: Nope, not around here.
6: I'll put her up in my wagon, take her out and bury her with my own two hands.
0: No need.
6: Huh?
0: Ladies and gentlemen, the proof of the pudding, so they say, is in the eating. And the proof of a service is in the performing.
12: Hallelujah.
0: The dog is certainly dead, isn't she?
6: No question about it.
0: Then, gentlemen, I shall take it upon myself to return this gentle creature to the land of the living.
14: What do you mean by that, mister?
0: I shall resurrect it. Stand back, all of you. I ask only one thing, in order that I may conduct the operation satisfactorily and completely.
4: What's that, Garrity?
0: Would you all turn around?
13: What?
0: And look the other way, so you're not watching me.
4: How's that?
0: If you don't mind, please. Show me your backs for just a moment, out of respect for the dead. Mm-hmm. Magdon, Ergus Rage Grand Wazoo, Intergoiter, Metaluna, Magic Land of Alakazam.
6: Eureka!
0: Sit up, girl. Shake hands. Shake. That's a good dog.
5: Chasing a bird, I'd say.
0: Ladies and gentlemen, I rest my case.
6: He done a miracle! That's what I call it, a miracle!

0: Black magic is what it is.
1: My dear friends, citizenry of Happiness, Arizona, it's with no small degree of pleasure that I stand here in this quaint, picturesque main street performing what I modestly claim as an accomplishment of some dimension. As you've all seen, I've just brought a dog back to life.
0: It's not natural.
1: Please, hear me out. It was not black magic, and it was not the devil's work. It is the application of scientific principles which I have picked up over the years. While traveling extensively in the Himalayan mountains for 7 years, I served as personal apprentice to the High Lama.
2: But how? How'd you do it?
1: Simply by utilizing certain cosmic forces.
3: What are they?
1: With a concurrent application of mystical electrolysis.
4: Let's all have a drink on it.
1: Fortunately, I've brought with me in my wagon here a supply of all the necessary herbs and spices to repeat the process. And what I have done for that dog, why, I can do the same for your loved ones. May their souls rest in peace. For the moment.
4: You mean you can bring back my Zelda?
5: And my former partner?
0: And my late husband?
6: How about my mother?
7: And my old horse?
8: I had a fiancé. Came down with the chilblains.
9: What if we don't know where they're buried?
1: Peace, friends. This is a time for meditation. For communion with your most sacred beliefs. For tonight, at midnight, joy abundant will reign in Happiness, Arizona. The dead will be returned to you. All in one piece.
10: Well, now have a cigar, mister, on me.
1: Well, thank you. Now go to your homes and prepare for the ultimate happiness.

Hello, spirits of Boot Hill. Are you there? I say, spirits, I'm talking to you. Garrity here. Make yourselves known to me. Would you do that little thing, please? Spirits, come forth. Now, I tell you, I'm running out of time here.

0: 11:30.
1: No sign of him.
2: He's up at the cemetery.
0: Still?
2: 4 hours he's been up there now.
1: That place always froze my guts, even at high noon in the bright sun. Imagine what it must be like after dark.
2: I don't want to imagine. You know, one time when I was a kid...
1: Please, Lapham.
2: I had a pet goldfish.
0: In Arizona territory?
2: No, this is back in Springfield. Anyway, I had this goldfish, and my cat used to watch it swim around night and day.
3: What was your cat's name?
2: My pussycat? Her name was Tabby.
0: Lapham.
2: Anyway, one night, she knocked the fishbowl over trying to catch it, and I got so mad, I chased her out of the house.
1: Spare me.
2: And wouldn't you know, that cat ran out and leaped in the pond. Now, it was the dead of winter,

0: life. Started running around like she was possessed. I hid for my life. The sound she made, it just wasn't human.
1: Of course not. It was a cat.
0: Be that as it may, the cat was never the same.
2: What finally happened to her?
0: She ate some spoiled mackerel and expired for the second time. She didn't come back from that one, sad to say.
2: Imagine. Can you just imagine?
1: Imagine what, Gooberman?
2: My own little Blossom. My own Zelda. The lonely days and lonely nights. And at midnight, she's coming back to me. Saints preserve us.
1: Listen. What's that?
3: Sounds like Mr. Garrity's finished his work.
4: Evening, gentlemen.
3: Evening, Garrity.
4: Whiskey, please.
1: Sure thing.
4: Another.
1: Yes, sir.
3: How did it go up there?
4: Go?
3: On Boot Hill.
4: The cosmic impulses are...
1: Yes?
4: Incredible tonight. Absolutely incredible.
1: You mean you're finished?
4: All finished. What's that clock say?
1: 11:35.
4: Good.
3: Good.
4: They'll be falling down any time now. Takes them a while because they walk so slow. But they're ahead of schedule.
1: They are?
4: I wasn't 5 minutes into the ceremony when the earth started to heave. A mighty anxious crop of folks up there. Mighty anxious. It'd do your heart good to see them wiggling around under the sod.
3: That right?
4: Just like some happy colt raring to face life again.
2: Did you happen to see my Zelda up there?
4: Why, I might have.
2: Oh, you couldn't have missed her. She's the biggest thing on the hill. Only funeral that ever took 9 pallbearers.
1: That was some service.
2: Doggone if she wasn't a strapping girl. I remember the time she threw me out of the house. Through a window. As a matter of fact, I was 18 feet in midair.
4: That picture behind the bar.
1: Which one?
4: The man with the handlebar mustache. Your beloved brother, isn't it?
1: John? Sure is. How'd you know?
4: Reminds me of someone I've seen quite recently.
1: Shot by accident last March. There was a gunfight in here, and he got hit by a stray bullet.
4: Tall man like you, with a kind of a limp.
1: How'd you know?
4: Your brother was the last man buried. And the last ones buried are the first ones to come up.
1: Come up?
4: And then down.
1: Down?
4: Down the hill. Into town.
1: You say something out there, Mr. Garrity?
4: I believe I do.
1: What?
4: Why, I believe that's him coming now. Down the middle of the street. Look, do you see?
5: That's him.
2: How can you tell?
5: Look at how he's dragging his foot.
1: Can't see his face.
4: I was right, Mr. Jensen.
1: You were?
4: It's your beloved brother, John. And a more decent and honorable citizen never pulled a cork out of a bottle, or so I'm told.
1: He was a no-good thieving bum. He spent more time digging in the till and stealing whiskey than he did serving customers.
4: Why, Mr. Jensen, you dishonor the man, and here he returns to you from the grave after that unfortunate accidental bullet fired by someone caught him between the shoulder blades.
6: I'm here. I'm coming. Coming back to you. Hold on.
1: Mr. Garrity.
4: Yes.
1: How much do you charge for bringing back the dead?
4: Well, just room and board, Mr. Jensen. My major source of income is the pleasure I derive from bringing happiness to my fellow man.
1: Well, then, how would you like to increase that source of income real quick?
4: You'll have to speak a bit plainer, Mr. Jensen.
1: How much would you take to put him back up on the hill? I'm asking you.
4: To put him back?
1: My brother, I mean. In his grave, where he belongs. What does that mean?
4: Well, it's a difficult procedure, Mr. Jensen. Once the resurrection has taken place, it requires a maximum effort to replant them, so to speak.
1: Would $100 pay for the effort?
4: $100?
1: in gold.

0: shall we say, 1,000?
1: What does 500 do to you?
0: Well, it warms me a little, but I still feel drafty. Let's make it 750, shall we?
1: Deal. Hey, disappeared. Just plain old disappeared.
2: He did.
3: It's true.
1: He's gone.
2: Can't see him no more.
4: They're right, Garrity. He vanished like a shadow on the street.
1: Thank the good Lord. It was your brother, all right. I saw him with my own eyes. Tall man with a limp, just walking toward us as big as you please. And then he just plumb disappears.
5: Yeah, that's right. Garrity did it.
2: He's a miracle worker.
0: Well, that's life.
3: Well, let's go inside and have a drink.
0: But don't fret, friends. He'll be followed soon enough by the others.
3: The others?
0: Including your beloved wife. Your lonely hours are a thing of the past, Mr. Guberman. Your Zelda will soon be back with you to share your life and restore your peace of mind.
3: Well, no disrespect, but,
0: Yes?
3: What I mean is, she was the flower of all womanhood and everything.
0: Of that I have no doubt.
3: But on 6 different occasions, she broke my left arm. That thing was in a cast so much I developed a permanent list.
0: Your point, Mr. Guberman?
3: Well, I sort of hate to disturb her rest. Get me?
0: I'm beginning to.
3: What'll it take to put her back?
0: A difficult assignment, Mr. Guberman. Let's say $500.
1: With me, it was $750.
4: Jensen, I'm disappointed in you. And ashamed, truly ashamed. Your own dear brother. And you, Guberman, your own wife. Garrity, as an official of this town, I apologize for these men. I'm humiliated. Nothing less than humiliated.
0: I don't blame you, Sheriff. Not one bit. But you, I could perceive immediately that you are made of sterner stuff.
4: Well, I suppose that's true.
0: I didn't see you quake in your boots just because Lightning Peterson will be one of the departed returning tonight.
6: Lightning Peterson?
0: You killed him yourself, didn't you, Sheriff? And he was supposed to be the fastest gun in the territory. Boulder Dash. I say Boulder Dash. Lightning Peterson, indeed. You killed him once, Sheriff, in an honest showdown, and if his internment hasn't taught him anything, you can do it again. Something, Sheriff?
4: You're resurrecting that gunman, along with the rest?
0: It's a mass operation.
4: I see. I see.
0: As a matter of fact, it provides a marvelous opportunity for you to dispel those ugly rumors I've heard.
4: Rumors?
0: That you actually shot Peterson in the back late at night, when he was alone and unarmed, while you had 6 deputies at your side.
4: Hold on.
0: Now, I know you faced up to him in broad daylight, a man of your character. But this will give you a second chance to shoot him down if need be, face to face.
1: Have a seat, Sheriff. You don't look so good.
4: If you really want to know, Mr. Garrity, I don't think Peterson should be resurrected. I think he's a menace to society.
0: Fact is, Sheriff, judging by that clock on the wall, I'd say he's already on his way down.
4: Personally, I wouldn't mind facing him again. But why go to all the trouble?
0: Trouble? For a man of your skill?
4: Would $500 put him back up there?
0: Lightning Peterson? You do him an injustice, Sheriff. He was quite a lad with a gun. And mighty active at that. A $1,200 job, minimum.
4: Sold. Just bring me the bottle, Jensen.
2: Mr. Garrity, are you in there?
0: Ma'am?
2: You happen to see a scrawny little man up there? Kind of gimlet-eyed?
0: Name?
2: Perkins. Ephraim Perkins.
0: A relative?
2: Ex-husband. And no tighter man ever squeezed a silver dollar. Thing of it is, I'm married again. And if the truth be known, I never did care much for Ephraim while he was living. And I don't properly see why I should have to go through it all again. Besides, what would I do with 2 husbands?
0: I can appreciate your dilemma.
2: $100?
0: 5, madam, would be a bit closer to home.
7: Poor fellow, Uncle Jeff. Left me his farm. See, how much would it take to keep him there?
0: Hold on now. one at a time.
8: My father-in-law, big man, asked to be buried with a bullwhip. Just ain't no reason at all why he should come back.
0: Now, I'll have to write these down.
9: My husband, Charles. Mean cuss. Nobody liked him. Had to hire mourners from out of state.
0: Order, please. I'll take your money one at a time.
10: Can you make change?
0: Well, let's see here. Who's next? Who there? Oh. Here, boy. There you go. Nice puppy. Nice little boy. Got a bone for you in the back of the wagon. You're paid for playing deadline. That you, Ace?
11: Right here. You're late.
0: Couldn't help it. Town was the ripest pear we ever plucked. They couldn't open their money bags fast enough.
11: What's the take?
0: See for yourself. I haven't had time to count it.
11: Will you look at that?
0: Considerably more than you earn as an actor on the stage, my friend. Considerably more.
11: Played the part well, though, didn't I?
0: Beautifully. The handlebar mustache was a nice touch.
11: That's why I brought my makeup kit. Never know what you'll need.
0: I've checked the itinerary. Our next stop is Tucson. We'll pitch camp and get a good night's sleep. And you go in there in the morning and get a line on the place. We'll see which one of the dear departed you can impersonate tomorrow night. Now climb in. Well, let's get a move on before that sheriff turns suspicious.
11: I tell you, I'll be glad to get gone from this cemetery. Creepiest one yet.
0: You don't believe in ghosts, do you, Ace?
11: Well, I never did, but this one, there's so many tombstones everywhere. Man thinks he's, hearing things after a while.
0: Not this one. The folks up here on Boot Hill, they're buried deep enough. So long, friends. Real sorry I couldn't perform what I laid claim to. rest in peace now, all of you. Come on, let's go.

0: dirt out of my eyes, will you, John?
1: Sure enough, Evan. Wait, hold on. You got a worm in your nose.
0: You know, the man don't do himself justice. The actor who played you wasn't worth a darn.
1: Terrible mustache.
0: But that there Garrity, he sure can do a job of resurrecting.
1: Sure can. Don't know where he learned them words, but they worked. Didn't they, Lightning?
2: Let's get on to town.
0: We ought to wait for the others to dig out.
1: Don't worry, they'll be along. Besides, I got a lot of drinking to catch up on.
2: There's a yellow skunk of a sheriff I aim to settle a score with.
3: And a little pipsqueak of a sot just waiting to get his arm broke. And I am just the lady to do it, or my name ain't Zelda Gooberman. Let's go, boys. Just the four of us. It's clobbering.

0: Exit Mr. Jared Garrity, a would-be charlatan, a make-believe con man, and a sad misjudger of his own rather considerable talents. This haunting little fable respectfully submitted from a soon-to-be-empty cemetery located atop a dark hillside on one of the more dangerous slopes leading into and out of the Twilight Zone.
1: Mr. Garrity and the Graves, starring Chris McDonald with Stacey Keach as your narrator, was adapted for radio by Dennis Etchison and based on a script by Rod Serling. Heard in the cast were Rich Komenick, Doug James, Christian Stolte, Roderick Peoples, Linda Ryder, Michelle Graff, Vince Amari, Roger Wolski, and Carl Amari. This copyrighted radio series is produced and directed by Carl Amari and Roger Wolski. Doug James speaking.
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0: Inside every Cape Plum, there's a nice clean stone asking to be let out. 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
1: Will you have a polo, dear Liza, dear Liza? Will you have a polo, dear Liza, polo?
2: How very kind of you, dear Henry. I most certainly will. I'll have three or four or maybe more.
1: But you take the old tube.
2: Because they happen to be my tube of polo, dear Henry. 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

0: Oh, come in, Smithers. What is it? Speak up, boy. Orange juice.
1: No, sir. New Kellogg's Rise and Shine.
0: Hey, fiendish.
1: And look at this, sir.
0: No peel, no pips, and it's got vitamin C. Well, Smithers, I suppose this is it.
1: What are you doing, sir?
0: Thank you, Governor. 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Thank you.
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4: The Crystal Spheres by David Brin. It was just a lucky chance that I had been defrosted when I was. The very year that Far Probe 992573-AA4 reported back that it had found a good star with a shattered crystal sphere. I was only one of 12 deep spacers alive warm at the time, so naturally I got to take part in the adventure. At first, I knew nothing about it. When the flivver came, I was climbing the flanks of the Sicilian plateau in the great valley a recent ice age had made of the Mediterranean Sea I had once known. I and five other newly awakened sleepers had come to camp and tramp through this wonder while we acclimated to the times. We were a motley assortment from various eras, though none of us was older than I. We had just finished a visit to the once sunken ruins of Atlantis and were hiking out on a forest trail under the evening glow of the Ring City high overhead. In the centuries since I had last deep slept, the gleaming, flexi-solid belt of habit industry around our world had grown. In the middle latitudes, night was now a pale thing. Near the equator, there was little to distinguish it from day, so glorious was the light ribbon in the sky. Not that night could ever be the same as it had been when my grandfather was a child, even if every work of man were removed. For ever since the 22nd century there had been the shards, casting colours out where once there had been but galaxies and stars. No wonder no one had objected to the banishment of night from the Earth's surface. Humanity, out on the small bodies, might have to look upon the shards, but Earth-dwellers had no particular desire to gaze out upon those unpleasant reminders. Being only a year thawed, I wasn't ready yet to even ask what century it was, let alone begin finding some passable profession for this life. Reawakened sleepers were generally given a decade or so to enjoy and explore the differences that had grown in the Earth and in the solar system before having to make any choices. This was especially true in deep spaces like me. The state, more ageless than any of its nearly immortal members, had a nostalgic affection for us strange ones, officers of a near-extinct service. When a deep spacer awakened, he or she was encouraged to go about the altered Terra without interference, seeking strangeness. He might even dream he was exploring another good world where no man had ever trod, instead of breathing the same air that had been in his own lungs so many times during so many ages past. I had expected to go on my rebirth trek unbothered. So it was with amazement, that evening on the forest flank of Sicily, that I saw a creamy-coloured Solgov flivver drop out of a bank of lacy clouds and drift towards the campsite, where my group of time-cast wanderers had settled to doze and aimlessly gossip about the events of the day. We all stood and watched it come. The other campers looked at one another suspiciously as the flivver fell towards us. They wondered who was important enough to compel the ever-polite world comps to break into our privacy, sending this teardrop down below the Palermo Heights to parklands where it didn't belong. I kept my secret feeling to myself. The thing had come for me. I knew it. Don't ask me how. A deep spacer knows things, that's all. We who have been out beyond the shattered shards of Sol's broken crystal sphere and have peered from the outside to see living worlds within faraway shells, we are the ones who have pressed our faces against the glass at the candy store, staring in at what we could not have. We are the ones who understand the depth of our deprivation and the joke the universe has played on us. The billions of our fellow humans, those who have never left Sol's soft yellow kindness, need psychists even to tell of the irreparable trauma they endure. Most people drift through their lives suffering only occasional bouts of great depression, easily treated or ended with final sleep. But we deep spacers have rattled the bars of our cage. We know our neuroses arise out of the universe's great jest. I stepped forward toward the clearing where the Solgov flivver was settling. It gave my campmates someone to blame for the interruption. I could feel their burning stares. The beige teardrop opened, and out stepped a tall woman. She possessed a type of statuesque, austere beauty that had not been in fashion on Earth during any of my last four lives. Clearly, she had never indulged in biosculpting. I admit freely that in that first instant I did not recognize her, though we had thrice been married over the slow wait years. The first thing I knew, the very first thing of all, was that she wore our uniform, the uniform of a service that had been mothballed, oh, quaint term, thousands of years ago. Silver against dark blue, and eyes that matched. Alice, I breathed after a long moment. Is it true at last? She came forward and took my hand. She must have known how weak and tense I felt. Yes, Joshua. One of the probes has found another cracked shell. There is no mistake? It's a good star? She nodded, saying yes with her eyes. Black ringlets framed her face, shimmering like the trail of a rocket. The probe called a Class A alert, she grinned. There are shards all around the star, shattered and glimmering like the Oort sky of Sol. And the probe reports there is a world within, one that we can touch. I laughed out loud and pulled her to me. I could tell the campers behind me came from times when one did not do such things, for they muttered in consternation. When? When did the news come? We found out months ago, just after you thawed. WorldComp still said that we had to give you a year of wake-up, but I came the instant it was over. We have waited long enough, Joshua. Moishi Bok is taking out every deep spacer now alive. Joshua, we want you to come. We need you. Our expedition leaves in 3 days. Will you join us? She need not have asked. We embraced again, and this time I had to blink back tears. Of recent weeks, as I wandered, I had pondered what profession I would pursue in this life. But joy of joys, it never occurred to me I would be a deep spacer again. I would wear the uniform once more, and far travel to the stars. The project was under a total news blackout. The Solgov's psychists were of the opinion that the race could not take another disappointment. They feared an epidemic of great depression, and few of them even tried to stop us from mounting the expedition. Fortunately, the world comps remembered their ancient promise. We deep spacers long ago agreed to stop exploring and raising people's hopes with our efforts. In return, the billion robot far probes were sent out, and we would be allowed to go investigate any report they sent back of a cracked shell. By the time Alice and I arrived at Sharon, the others had almost finished recommissioning the ship we were to take. I had hoped we would be using the Robert Rogers or Ponce de Leon, two ships I had once commanded. But they had chosen instead to use the old Pelennor. She would be big enough for the purposes we had in mind, without being unwieldy. Solgov tugs were loading about 10,000 corpuscles, even as the shuttle carrying Alice and me passed Pluto and began rendezvous maneuvers. Out here, 10% of the way to the edge, the shards glimmered with a bright sheen of indescribable colors. I let Alice do the piloting and stared out at the glowing fragments of Sol's shattered crystal sphere. When my grandfather was a boy, Sharon had been a site of similar activity. Thousands of excited men and women had clustered around an asteroid ship half the size of the little moon itself, taking aboard a virtual ark of hopeful would-be colonists, their animals, and their goods. Those early explorers knew that they would never see their final destination, but they were not sad. They suffered from no great depression. Those people launched forth in their so primitive first starship, full of hope for their great-grandchildren, and for the world which their sensitive telescopes had proved circled green and pleasant around the star Tau Ceti. 10,000 weight years later, I looked out at the mammoth yards of Charon as we passed overhead. Rank on serried rank of starships lay berthed below. Over the millennia, thousands had been built, from generation ships and Hiberna barges to ram shippers and great strutted wormhole divers. They all lay below, all except the few that were destroyed in accidents, or whose crews killed themselves in despair. They had all come back to Charon, failures. I looked at the most ancient hulks, the generation ships, and thought about the day of my grandfather's youth, when the Seeker cruised blithely over the edge and collided at 1% of light speed with the inner face of Sol's crystal sphere. They never knew what hit them, that first crew. They had begun to pass through the outermost shoals of the solar system, the Oort cloud, where billions of comets drifted like puffs of snow in sun's weakened grasp. Seeker's instruments sought through the sparse cloud, touching isolated, drifting balls of ice. The would-be colonists planned to keep busy doing science throughout the long passage. Among the questions they wanted to solve on their way was the mystery of the comet's mass. Why was it, astronomers had asked for centuries, that virtually all of these icy bodies were nearly the same size, a few miles across? Seeker's instruments plowed for knowledge. Little did her pilots know, she would reap the joke of the gods. When she collided with the crystal sphere, it bowed outward with her over a span of light minutes. Seeker had time for a frantic laser cast back to Earth. They only knew that something strange was happening. Something had begun tearing them apart, even as the fabric of space itself seemed to rend. Then the crystal sphere shattered. And where there once had been 10 billion comets, now were 10 quadrillion. Nobody ever found the wreckage of Seeker. Perhaps she had vaporized. Almost half the human race died in the battle against the comets, and by the time the planets were safe again, centuries later, Seeker was long gone. We never did find out how, by what accident, she managed to crack the shell. There are still those who contend that it was the crew's ignorance that crystal spheres even existed that enabled them to achieve what had forever since seemed so impossible. Now the shards illuminate the sky. Sol shines within a halo of light reflected by the 10 quadrillion comets, the mark of the only good star accessible to man. "We're coming in," Alice told me. I sat up in my seat and watched her nimble hands dance across the panel. Then Pelennor drifted into view. The great globe shone dully in the light from the shards. Already the nimbus of her drives caused space around her to shimmer. The Solgov tugs had finished loading the colonists aboard and were departing. The 10,000 corpuscles would require little tending during our mission, so we dozen deep spaces would be free to explore. But if the good star did indeed shine into an accessible good world, we would awaken the men and women from frozen sleep and deliver them to their new home. No doubt the world comps chose well these sleepers to be potential colonists. Still, we were under orders that none of them should be awakened unless a colony was possible. Perhaps this trip would turn out to be just another disappointment. In which case, the corpuscles would never know that they had been on a journey 20,000 parsecs and back. "Let's dock," I said eagerly. "I want to get going." Alice smiled, always the impatient one. The deep spacer's deep spacer. "Give it a day or two, Joshua. We'll be winging out of the nest soon enough." There was no point in reminding her that I had been late waiting longer than she. Indeed, longer than nearly any other human left alive. I kept my restlessness within and listened in my head to the music of the spheres. In my time, there were 4 ways known to cheat Einstein, and 2 ways to flat-out fool him. On our journey, Pelennor used all of them. Our route was circuitous, from wormhole to quantum point to collapsar. By the time we arrived, I wondered how the deep probe had even gotten so far, let alone back with its news. The find was in the nearby minor galaxy Sculptor. It took us 12 years ship time to get there. On the way, we passed close to at least 200 good stars glowing hot yellow, stable and solitary. In every case, there were signs of planets circling around. Several times we swept by close enough to catch glimpses, in our superscopes, of bright blue water worlds circling invitingly like temptresses, forever out of reach. In the old days, we would have mapped these places. excitedly standing off just outside the danger zone, studying the Earth-like worlds with our instruments. We would have charted them carefully against the day when mankind finally learned how to do on purpose what Seeker had accomplished in ignorance. Once we did stop, and lingered 2 light days away from a certain good star, just outside of its crystal sphere. Perhaps we were foolish to come so close, but we couldn't help it, for there were modulated radio waves coming from the water world within. It was only the 4th time technological civilization had been found. We spent an excited year setting up robot watchers and recorders to study the phenomenon. But we did not bother trying to communicate. We knew by now what would happen. Any probe we sent in would collide with the crystal sphere around this good star. It would be crushed, ice precipitating upon it from all directions until it was destroyed and hidden under megatons of water, a newborn comet. Any focused beams we cast inward would cause a similar reaction, creating a reflecting mirror that blocked all our efforts to communicate with the locals. Still, we could listen to their traffic. The crystal sphere was a one-way barrier to modulate light and radio and intelligence of any form, but it let the noise the locals made escape. In this case, we soon concluded that it was just another hive race. The creatures had no interest in or even conception of space travel. Disappointed, we left our watchers in place and hurried on. Our target was obvious as soon as we arrived within a few light weeks of the goal. Our excitement rose as we found that the probe had not lied. It was a good star, stable, old, companionless, and its friendly yellow glow diffracted through a pale, shimmering aura of 10 quadrillion snowflakes, its shattered crystal sphere. "There's a complete suite of planets," announced Yen Qing, our cosmophysicist. His hands groped about in his Hollis tank, touching in his murk what the ship's instruments were able to decipher from this distance. "I can feel 3 gas giants, about 2 million asteroid small bodies, and..." He made us wait. Well, he felt carefully to make sure. 3 little worlds. We cheered. With numbers like those, odds were that at least one of the rocky planets circled within the life zone. "Let me see. There's one life world here that has..." Yen pulled his hand from the tank. He popped a finger in his mouth and tasted for a moment, rolling his eyes like a connoisseur savoring fine wine. "Water," he smacked thoughtfully. "Yes, plenty of water. I can taste life, too. Standard adenine-based carbo-life. In fact, it's chlorophyllic and left-handed." In the excited, happy babble that followed, Moishi Bok, our captain, had to shout to be heard. "All right, people, look. It's clear none of us are going to get any sleep soon. Life Sciencer, Tega, have you prepared a list of corpuscles to thaw, in case we found a good world?" Alice drew the list from her pocket. "Ready, Moshi. I have biologists, technicians, planetologists, crystallographers. You'd also better awaken a few archaeologists and contact us," Yen added dryly. We turned and saw that his hands were back in the Hollis tank. His face bore a dreamy expression. "It took our civilization 3,000 years to herd our asteroids into optimum orbits for space colonies. But compared with this system, we're amateurs. Every small body orbiting this star has been transformed. They march around like ancient soldiers on a drill field. I have never even imagined engineering on this scale." Moishi's gaze flickered to me. As executive officer, it would be my job to fight for the ship if Pelennor found herself in trouble, and to destroy her if capture was inevitable. Long ago, we reached one conclusion. If good stars without crystal spheres were rare and dreamt of by a frustrated mankind, the same might hold for some other star-traveling race. If some other people had managed to break out of its shell and now wandered about, like us, in search of another open good star, what would such a race think upon detecting our ship? I know what we would think. We would think that the intruder had come from somewhere, an open good star. My job was to make sure no one ever followed Pelennor back to Earth. I nodded to my assistant, Yoko Murakami, who followed me to the arms globe. We unfolded the firing panel and waited while Moishi ordered Pelennor piloted cautiously closer. Yoko looked at the panel dubiously. She obviously doubted the efficacy of even a megaterawatt laser against technology of the scale described by Yen. I shrugged. We would find out soon. My duty was done the moment I flicked the arming switch and took hold of our dead man auto-destruct. In the hours that passed, I watched the developments carefully. but could not help deep remembering. Back in the days before starships, before Seeker broke Sol's eggshell and precipitated the two-century comet war, mankind had awakened to a quandary that caused the thinkers of those early days many sleepless nights. As telescopes improved, as biologists began to understand and even tailor-make life, more and more people began to look up at the sky and ask, "Where the hell is everybody?" The great lunar-based cameras tracked planets around nearby yellow suns. There were telltale traces of life even in those faint 21st century spectra. Philosophers case nervous calculations to show that galaxies must teem with living worlds. And as they prepared our first starships, the deep thinkers began to wonder. If travel between the stars was as easy as it appeared to be, why hadn't the fertile stars already been settled by somebody else? After all, we were getting ready to head out and colonize. By even modest estimates of expansion rates, we seemed sure to fill the entire galaxy with human settlements within a few million years. So, why hadn't this already happened? Why was there no sign of traffic among the stars? Why had the predicted galactic radio network of communications never been detected? Even more puzzling, why was there absolutely no evidence that Earth had ever been colonized in the past? We were by then quite certain that our world had never hosted visitors from other worlds. One thing, there was the history of the Precambrian to consider. Before the age of reptiles, before fish or trilobites or even amoebae, there was on Earth a 2 billion year epoch in which the only life forms were crude single-celled organisms without nuclei, the prokaryotes, struggling slowly to invent the basic structure of life. No alien colonists ever came to Earth during all that time. We knew that for certain, for if they had, the very garbage they buried would have changed the history of life on our planet. A single leaky latrine would have filled the oceans with superior life forms that would have overwhelmed our crude little ancestors. 2 billion years without being colonized, and then the silent emptiness of the radio waves. The philosophers of the 21st century called it the Great Silence. They hoped the starships would find the answer. Then the very first ship, Seeker, somehow smashed the crystal sphere we hadn't even known existed and inadvertently explained the mystery for us. During the ensuing comet war, we had little time for philosophical musings. I was born into that battle and spent my first 100 years in harsh, screaming little ships, blasting and herding ice balls that, left alone, would have fallen upon and crushed our fragile worlds. We might have let Earth fall then. After all, more than half of humanity at that time lived in space colonies, which could be protected more easily than any sitting duck planet. That might have been logical. But mankind went a little crazy when Earth Mother was threatened. Belters herded cities of millions into the paths of hurling ice balls just to save a heavy world they had only known from books and a faint blue twinkle in the blackness. The psychists took a long time to understand why. At the time, it seemed like some sort of divine madness. Finally, the war was won. The comets were tamed, and we started looking outward again. New starships were built, better than before. I had to wait for a berth on the 12th ship, and the wait saved my life. The first 7 ships were lost. As they beamed back their jubilant reports, spiraling closer to the beautiful green worlds they had found, they plowed into unseen crystal spheres and were destroyed. And unlike Seeker, they did not accomplish anything by dying. The crystal spheres remained after the ships had been ice-crushed into comets. We had all had such hopes. Though those who remembered Seeker had worried quietly. Humanity seemed about to breathe free at last. We were going to spread our eggs to other baskets and be safe for the first time. No more would we fear overpopulation, crowding, or stagnation. And all at once, the hopes were smashed, dashed against those unseen deadly spheres. It took centuries even to learn how to detect the dead zones. How, we asked. How could the universe be so perverse? Was it all some great practical joke? What were those monstrous barriers that defied all the physics we knew and kept us away from the beautiful little worlds we so desired? For 3 centuries, humanity went a little crazy. I missed the worst years of the Great Depression. I was with a group trying to study the sphere around Tau Ceti. By the time I got back, some degree of order had been restored. But I returned to a solar system that had clearly lost a piece of its heart. It was a long time before I heard true laughter again, on Earth or on her small bodies. I too went to bed and pulled the covers over my head for a couple of hundred years. The entire crew breathed a relief sigh when Captain Bok ordered me to put the safeties back on. I finally let go of my dead man switch and got up. The tension seeped away into a chain of shivers, and Alice had to hold me until I could stand again on my own. Moishi had ordered us off alert because the Good Sun's system was empty. To be accurate, the system teemed with life, but none of it was intelligent. The greater asteroids held marvelous, self-sustaining ecosystems, absorbing sunlight under great windows. 20 moons sheltered huge forests beneath tremendous domes, but there was no traffic, no radio or light messages. Yen's detectors revealed no machine activity, nor the thought touch of analytical beings. It felt eerie to poke our way through those civilized lanes in the small body ways. For so long we had only performed such maneuvers in the well-known spaces of Sol system. During those first centuries after the Crystal Crisis, some men and women still thought it would be possible to live among the stars. Belters, mostly. They claimed aloud that planets were nasty, heavy places anyway, so who needed them? They went out to the bad stars, red giants and tiny red dwarfs, tight binaries and unstable suns. The bad stars were protected by no crystal spheres. The would-be colonists found drifting clots of matter near the suns and set up small-body cities as they had at home. Every one of the attempts failed within a few generations. The colonists simply lost interest in procreation. The psychists finally decided the cause was related to the divine madness that enabled us to win the Comet War. Simply put, men and women could live on asteroids, but they needed to know that there was a blue world nearby, to see it in their sky. It's a flaw in our character, no doubt, but we cannot go out and live in space all alone. We have to have water worlds, if the universe is ever to be ours. This system's water world we named Quest, after the beast so long sought by King Pellinor, our ship's namesake. It shone blue and brown under a clean white swaddling of clouds. For hours we circled above it and simply cried. Alice awakened 10 corpsicles, prominent scientists who the World Comps had promised would not fall apart on the reawakening of hope. We watched them take their turn at the viewport, joy tears streaming down their faces, and we joined them to weep freely once again. Pellinor was hardly up to the task of exploring this system by herself. We spent a year recovering and modifying several of the ancient ships we found drifting over our planet, so that teams could spread out, investigating every far corner of this system. By our second anniversary, 100 biologists were quick scampering over the surface of Quest. Their genes scanned the local flora and fauna excitedly, and already were modifying Earth plants to fit into the ecosystem without causing imbalance. Soon they would start on animals from our gene tanks. Engineers exploring the small bodies excitedly declared that they could get the life machines left behind by the prior race to work. There was room for 1 billion colonists out there, straight from the start. But the archaeologists were the ones whose report we awaited most anxiously. Between my ferrying runs, they were the ones I helped. I joined them in the dusty ruins of Old City at the edge of Long Valley, putting together piles of artifacts to be catalogued and slowly analyzed. We learned that the inhabitants had called themselves the Natural. They were about as similar to us as we might have expected, bipedal, nine-fingered, weird-looking. Still, one got used to their faces after staring at their statues and pictures long enough. I even began to perceive subtle facial cues and delicate, sensitive nuances of expression. When the language was cracked, we learned their race name and some of their story. Unlike the few other alien intelligences we had observed from afar, the Naturals were individuals and explorers. They too had spread into their planetary system after a world-bound history, fully as colorful and good-bad as our own. Like us, they had two conflicting dreams. They longed for the stars, for room to grow, and they also wished for other faces, for neighbors. By the time they built a starship, their first, They had given up on the idea of neighbors. There was no sign anybody had ever visited their world. They heard nothing but silence from the stars. Still, when they were ready, they launched their first ship towards their other dream, Room. And within weeks of the launching, their sun's crystal sphere shattered. For 2 weeks, we double-checked the translations. We triple-checked. For millennia, we had been searching for a way to destroy these deadly barriers around good stars, trying to duplicate on purpose what Seeker had accomplished by accident. And now, we had the answer. The Natural, like us, had managed to destroy one and only one crystal sphere, their own. And the pattern was exactly the same, down to the comet war that subsequently almost wrecked their high civilization. The conclusion was obvious. The death barriers were destructible, but only from the inside. And just when that idea was starting to sink in, the archaeologists dug up the obelisk. Our top linguist, Garcia Cardenas, had a flair for the dramatic. When Alice and I visited him in his encampment at the base of the newly excavated monument, he insisted on putting off all discussion of his discovery until the next day. He and his partner, instead, prepared a special meal for us and raised their glasses to toast Alice. She stood and accepted their accolades with dry wit and then sat down to continue nursing our baby. Old habits break hard, and only a few of the women had managed yet to break centuries of biofeedback conditioning not to breed. Alice was among the first to reactivate her ovaries and bring a child to our new world. It wasn't that I was jealous. After all, I basked in the only slightly lesser glory of fatherhood. But I was getting impatient with all of this ballyhoo. Except for Moishi Bok, I was perhaps the oldest human here, old enough to remember when people had children as a matter of course, and therefore made time for other matters, when something important was up. Finally, when the celebration had wound down, Garcia Cardenas nodded to me and led me out of the back flap of the tent. We followed a dim path down a sloping trail to the digs, by the light of the ring of bright small bodies the Natural had left permanently in place over the equatorial sky of Quest. We finally arrived at a bright alloy wall that towered high above our heads. It was made of a material our techs had barely begun to analyze and was nearly impervious to the effects of time. On it were inscribed hard patterns bearing the tale of the last days of the Natural. A lot of that story we knew from other translated records, but the end itself was still a mystery, and no small cause of nervousness. Had it been some terrible plague? Did the intelligent machines on which both their civilization and ours relied rebel and slaughter their masters? Did their sophisticated bioengineering technology get out of their control? What we did know was that the Natural had suffered. Like humans, they had gone out and found the universe closed to them. Both of their great dreams, of good places to spread settle and of other minds to meet, had been shattered like the death sphere around their own star. Like humans, they spent quite a long time not entirely sane. In the darkness deep within the dig, Cardenas had promised I would find answers. As he prepared his instruments, I listened to the sounds of the surrounding forest jungle. Life abounded on this world. There were lovely, complicated creatures, some clearly natural and some just as clearly the result of clever biosculpting. In their creatures, in their art and architecture, in the very reasons they had almost despaired, I felt a powerful closeness to the Natural. I would have liked them, I imagined. I was glad to take this world for humanity, for it might mean salvation for my species. Still, I regretted that the other race was gone. Cardenas motioned me over to a hollis tank he had set up at the base of the obelisk. As we put our hands into the blackness, a light appeared on the face of the monolith. Where the light traveled, we would touch and feel the passion of those final days of the Natural. I stroke the fine-tuned, soft, resonant surface. Cardenas led me, and I felt the ending time as the Natural meant it to be felt. Like us, the Natural had passed through a long period of bitterness, even longer than we had endured until now. To them, indeed, it seemed as if the universe was a great, sick joke. Life was found everywhere among the stars, but intelligence arose only slowly and rarely, with many false starts. Where it did occur, it was often in a form that did not happen to covet space or other planets. But if the crystal spheres had not existed, the rare sites where starfaring developed would spread outward. Species like us would expand and eventually make contact with one another, instead of searching forever among sand grains. An elder race might arrive where another was just getting started and help it over some of its crises. If the crystal spheres had not existed. But that was not to be. Starfarers could not spread, because crystal spheres could only be broken from the inside. What a cruel universe it was. Or so the Natural had thought. But they persevered, and after ages spent hunting for the miraculous good star, their far probes found 5 water worlds unprotected by death barriers. My touch hand trembled as I stroked the coordinates of these accessible planets. My throat caught at the magnitude of the gift that had been given us on this obelisk. No wonder Cardenas had made me wait. I, too, would linger when I showed it to Alice. But then I wondered, where had the Natural gone, and why? With 6 worlds, surely their morale would have lifted. There was a confusing place on the obelisk. Talk of black holes and of time. I touched the spot again and again, while Cardenas watched my reaction. Finally, I understood. Great egg! I cried. The revelation of what had happened made the discovery of the 5 good worlds pale into insignificance. Is that what the crystal spheres are for? I couldn't believe it. Cardenas smiled. Watch out for teleology, Joshua. It is true that the barriers would seem to show the hand of the Creator at work, but it might be simply circumstance rather than some grand design. All that we do know is this. Without the crystal spheres, we ourselves would not exist. Intelligence would be more rare than it already is, and the stars would be almost barren of life. We have cursed the crystal spheres for 10,000 years, Cardenas sighed. The Natural did so for far longer, until they, at last, understood. If the crystal spheres had not existed. I thought about it that night, as I stared up at the shimmering, pale light from the drifting shards, through which the brighter stars still shone. If the crystal spheres had not existed, then there would come to each galaxy a first race of star treaders. Even if most intelligences were stay-at-homes, the coming of an aggressive, colonizing species was inevitable sooner or later. If the crystal spheres had not existed, the first such star treaders would have gone out and taken all the worlds they found. They would have settled all the water worlds and civilized the small bodies around every single good star. 2 centuries before we discovered our crystal sphere, we humans had already started wondering why this had never happened to Earth. Why, during the 3 billion years that Earth was choice real estate, had no race like us come along and colonized it? We found out it was because of the death barrier surrounding Sol, which kept our crude little ancestors safe from interference from the outside, which let our nursery world nurture us in peace and isolation. If the crystal spheres had not been, then the first star treaders would have filled the galaxy, perhaps the universe. It is what we would have done, had the barriers not been there. The histories of those worlds would be forever changed, and there is no way to imagine the death of possibility that would have resulted. So, the barriers protected worlds until they developed life capable of cracking the shells from within. But what was the point? What benefit was there in protecting some young thing, only for it to grow up into bitter, cramped loneliness in adulthood? Imagine what it must have been like for the very first race of star treaders. Never were they patient as Job would they find another good star to possess. Not until the next egg cracked would they have neighbors to talk to. No doubt they despaired long before that. Now we, humanity, had been gifted of 6 beautiful worlds. And if we could not meet the Natural, we could at least read their books and come to know them. and from their careful records, we could learn about the still earlier races which had emerged from each of the other five good worlds, each into a lonely universe. Perhaps in another billion years, the universe will more closely resemble the science fictional schemes of my grandfather's day. Maybe then commerce will plow the star lanes between busy, talky worlds. But we, like the Natural, came too early for that. We are cursed, if we hang around until that day, to be an elder race. I looked one more time toward the constellation we named Phoenix, whither the Natural had departed millions of our years ago. I could not see the dark star where they had gone, but I knew exactly where it lay. They had left explicit instructions. Then I turned and entered the tent that I shared with Alice and our child, leaving the stars and shards behind me. Tomorrow would be a busy day. I had promised Alice that we might begin building a house on a hillside not far from Old City. She muttered some dream talk and cuddled close as I slipped into bed beside her. The baby slept quietly in her cradle a few feet away. I held Alice and breathed slowly. But sleep came only gradually. I kept thinking about what the Natural had given us. Correction, what they had lent us. We could use their six worlds, on the condition we were kind to them. Those were the same conditions they had accepted when they took the four worlds long abandoned by the Lapkleno, their predecessors on the lonely star lanes, and that the Lapkleno had agreed to on inheriting the three Thwuzoon sons. So long as the urge to spread settle was primary in us, the worlds were ours, and any others we happened upon. But someday our priorities would change. Elbow room would no longer be our chief fixation. More and more, the Natural had understood. We would begin to think instead about loneliness. I knew they were right. Someday, my great to the nth descendants would find that they could no longer bear a universe without other voices in it. They would tire of these beautiful worlds and pack up the entire tribe to head for a dark star. There, within the event horizon of a great black hole, they would find the Natural

0: star. There, within the event horizon of a great black hole, they would find the Natural, and the Lap Klenno, and the Thuzun, waiting in a cup of suspended time. I listened to the wind gentle flapping the tent, and envied my great-nth grandchildren. I, at least, would like to meet the other star treaders, so very much like us. Oh, we could wait around for a few billion years till that distant time when most of the shells have cracked and the universe bustles with activity, but by then we would have changed. By necessity, we would indeed have become an elder race. But what species in its right mind would choose such a fate? Better by far to stay young until the universe finally becomes a fun place to enjoy. To wait for that day. The races who came before us sleep at the edge of their time-stretched black hole. Within, they abide to welcome us, and we shall sit it out together, the barren early years of the galaxies. I felt the last shreds of the old Great Depression dissipate as I contemplated the elegant solution of the Natural. For so long we had feared that the universe was a practical joker, and that our place in it was to be victims, patsies. But now, at last, my dark thoughts shattered like an eggshell, like the walls of a crystal cage. I held my woman close. She sighed something, said in dream thought. As sleep finally came, I felt better than I had in 1,000 years. I felt so very, very young.
1: What has a hazelnut in every bite?
2: Sorry!
1: And thick milk chocolate for your delight?
2: Sorry!
1: Nougat and caramel golden light?
2: Sorry!
1: And don't forget the hazelnut in every bite! And again! What has a hazelnut in every bite?
2: Sorry!
1: Thick milk chocolate for your delight?
2: Sorry!
1: Nougat and caramel golden light? And don't forget the hazelnut in every bite!
2: Sorry!
1: A hazelnut in every bite!
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0: And now, here is your guide to these adventures of the mind, John Campbell.
1: The 2 o'clock jet from Montana has just landed at New York, bringing in some 200 passengers, including some who have come to the world's largest city for the first time. Roy Bartlett is one of these. Big strapping kid out to seek fame and or fortune. And New York was ready for him. The ancient custom of fleecing the country yokel will not die out for quite a few centuries to come. He just emerged from the port terminal and was looking around, big-eyed and confused and bewildered by the immensity of it all, when a girl came up to him.
2: Hello there. Waiting for someone?
3: You speak to me, miss?
2: That's who I was talking to, handsome. I asked you, are you waiting for someone?
3: Oh, no. That is... I just got here, miss. I came in from Montana on the jet plane there.
2: Oh. You got friends here? Oh,
3: I'm afraid I don't, miss. I just sort of decided to up and come to the city and sort of try my luck at it.
2: Well, maybe I can help you. I sort of like you.
3: You do?
2: Mm-hmm. You know, something in me wants to help strangers, to show them the ropes. And I've got free time now. I'd

0: I'd like to, well, spend it with you.
1: Oh, you're so kind. So pretty.
0: You think so?
1: Oh, yes, yes. You're the prettiest girl I've ever seen. Your smile, your eyes, you're good. I can tell you're warm and sweet. It's good of you to come to talk to me like this, to stand so close to me.
0: Well, I think I like it, too. What did you say your name was?
1: I didn't. Oh, I mean, it's Bartlett, Roy Bartlett.
0: Well, I'm Diana Lawson. You're big. Strong out there. Handsome.
1: Well, does it always happen this way?
0: Suppose we stop in for a bite to eat at that refresher man and get to know each other, huh?
1: I think that's a wonderful idea.
0: You see how it works, Roy? Each drink you want, you put a half credit coin in the slot and punch out the combination.
1: Mm-hmm.
0: For a martini, you punch out 436, like it says on the board up there. Here, give me the money. I'll get us some drinks.
1: All right.
0: 436.
1: Mm.
0: There we are.
1: Wow.
0: Two nice dry martinis. Here, you take yours and we'll go to that table. Oh, careful, silly. Don't spill it.
1: Well, aren't we going to get anything to eat?
0: Oh, we can eat later. The occasion calls for a drink to celebrate your arrival. Here you are. And sip it this time.
1: Well, I'm sorry if I did the wrong thing with the drink. I just didn't know, you know.
0: Of course you didn't know. But you learn all these things, Roy. Where are you from? Why are you here?
1: Well, I worked all my life on my father's farm, and he died last year and left me all alone out there.
0: So
1: I kept things going a while and then figured I ought to try something different. I sold the farm and I bought a ticket to New York. A one-way ticket.
0: Oh, it must seem like a different world to you.
1: Oh, it does. Big and frightening, unfriendly. At least it seemed unfriendly at first, till I met you, Diane. I can't ever thank you enough for coming over to me when I was alone.
0: You don't need to thank me, Roy. Just common decency to help a stranger out. Especially when he's a good-looking stranger. When are you seeing the central computer?
1: The what?
0: The central computer.
1: Huh?
0: Well, it runs New York, you know. Keeps the trains moving, the traffic lights, everything. You have to register with a computer when you establish permanent residence here. If you don't have a job, the computer will give you one. You didn't even know that?
1: I guess I hadn't heard. Where'd I find this computer?
0: Just ask any policeman. He'll get you there.
1: Diana, you're swell for helping me out like this. I mean it. There's some way I could thank you for this.
0: Oh, I told you it's just common decency. Roy, the money from the sale of your farm, did you bring it with you?
1: You bet. Yes, sir. $5,000 in cash and the same in traveler's checks.
0: Oh, so much. You're carrying it around with you?
1: Yeah, sure.
0: Hey, that's dangerous, Roy. You'd better put it in the bank right away.
1: Well, I don't know any bank.
0: Oh, I'll take you to one. Come on. Unless you want another drink before we go.
1: No, I haven't finished this one yet. Here, wait a minute. those things taste better after you've had a few, you know.
0: Now, come along. I'll take you to the bank and then to the computer.
1: Oh, it's wonderful of you to take this interest in me. They warned me New Yorkers were unfriendly people, but they sure aren't.
0: Down this way. In here.
1: But it's dark in this. Hey!
0: Go ahead, Mike. Hit him!
1: Get away from me, you... Leave me alone! Diana! Come back! Diana!
2: candidate, age 25, height 6 feet 2 inches, weight 185 pounds, born in Helena, Montana, 17 February, 2184. Parents deceased. If any of this information is incorrect, please amend it.
1: That's all correct, sir.
2: Use of honorific titles is not necessary when addressing us. According to the report of the police officer who found you, you were beaten and robbed shortly after your arrival in New York.
1: That's right. She said she wanted to help me to show me the ropes in New York.
2: Identify more specifically the she to whom you refer.
1: She gave her name as Diana Lawson.
2: Describe her.
1: Oh, she's a medium height, 5'4 or so, and blonde hair. Good looking. Cute face, though the eyes are a little hard now that I think about it. She looks about 23 or so.
2: Our record banks hold no information on someone of that name fitting the description you give. The name was obviously assumed. Your introduction to New York life was unfortunate, but not uncommon. Do you plan to remain here as a permanent citizen?
1: Yes, yes.
2: What are your vocational plans?
1: I'm afraid I don't have any.
2: Your previous experience is wholly agricultural. This will be of little use to you in the metropolitan area. Have you any preference for the type of work you would like to do? This would guide us in assigning you.
1: I'd like to help people, if you know what I mean. I'd like to keep people from having the thing happen that happened to me. I mean, New York is full of confused, unhappy people who have to prey on others like the girl did on me.
2: You regard her as confused, unhappy?
1: Of course. I can't think of her as being just, well, wicked. People aren't born bad or good. They're raised that way. Maybe she could have been helped a few years ago, and then she wouldn't have to go around robbing strangers.
2: You harbor no hatred for the girl.
1: I sort of never looked at it as hatred, sir. Sorry, sir, I can't help calling you, sir.
2: If it makes you more comfortable, you may.
1: Thanks, sir. Well, as I was saying, no, I don't hate that girl, Diana. I'd help her if I could.
2: She is a warped criminal.
1: But is that permanent, sir? Can't she be brought in and straightened out somehow?
2: There is psychological rehabilitation for criminals, yes.
1: Well, you mean if she could only be caught and brought in, she could be turned into a useful citizen?
2: If she could be found in a city this large, it is not always possible to track criminals.
1: Well, I'd like to try to find her, sir. I mean, that's my vocational plans. I'd like to become a policeman, sir.
2: You will have to face psychological testing first, of course, and a training period of 6 months. But let us warn you, Roy Bartlett, if your motive in this is one of revenge, you will not survive the first battery of tests.
1: Revenge? Oh, no, not revenge, sir. I want to help that girl. And the others like her. Honest, that's what I want to do.
2: This will be demonstrated in the tests.
1: Do you think I'll make the grade, sir?
2: The tests will answer that.
1: But I mean, you computers can figure probabilities. Can't you tell me if...
2: You are most unusual, Roy Bartlett. But the probability favors your success. You will be taken to the testing center immediately. And if you are approved, you will go to the training camp.
1: Oh, thanks, sir. Thanks for listening to me. Will you wish me good luck?
2: Our data banks do not show the validity of such a wish, Roy Bartlett. But if your statements today were sincere, you should have no difficulty attaining your goal. The robot will show you to the testing center.
3: Of course, a computer can talk about revenge. That's a word that can be put in its vocabulary. But it couldn't understand what revenge meant. It couldn't understand human feelings of any kind. For that, human beings are necessary. For that, Roy had to be passed along to human beings who could teach him, could understand him, could help him understand himself, and find what his life work should be.
4: Mind if I sit down here, miss? You seem to be alone.
0: I am alone. Glad to have some company. Sit down, stranger.
4: Thanks. Thanks very much. You waiting for someone?
0: Yeah, I was. I don't think he's going to show up. You must know how that sort of thing is. When someone you're counting on doesn't show.
4: Yeah. Yes, I know what that's like, Diana. And I've been looking for you almost a year.
0: You know my name. Who are
4: you? You mean you've forgotten me, Diana? I suppose you would have. The pitiful greenhorn you picked up last March?
0: You. The Montana fella.
4: That's right. Roy Bartlett. You taught me how to drink a martini, remember, in this very place. And then you taught me what it was like to be robbed by someone you trusted.
0: I'm getting out of here. You can't keep me here.
4: You'll leave when I want you to leave, Diana, not before. Sit still. Don't make a fuss.
0: Let go of my arms. You're hurting me.
4: You just sit and try to look relaxed. Don't attract attention.
0: You can't prove anything. Leave me alone or I'll call a cop.
4: Go ahead, Diana. Call one. Now, look.
0: A badge. Oh, no.
4: That's right. I found a job in a big city, Diana. 6 months of training and the breaking in period. I don't happen to be wearing my uniform now, but the badge is real.
0: What are you going to do with me?
4: Take you away, Diana, to Psych Center, where they can help you straighten up and grow the way God meant you to. You know, girl, you really did help me, and it really was worth the $5,000 you took from me. I didn't know what I wanted to do, and you showed me how to get the kind of job I wanted.
0: What are you talking about?
4: You never done any farming, have you, Diana? Probably don't realize what a farmer's job is. Well, it's making things grow. Grow strong and right the way they were meant to. But I guess I've got sort of tired of working just with plants.
0: No, no, no. They'll kill me. They'll make me into something I hate and something that'll hate me. It won't be me. I'll be a zombie or something.
4: I suppose it does seem that way. You never tried it the other way, though, have you? Without hate and bitterness driving you.
0: You mean tried being dead? No, I haven't.
4: No, I mean stop running and start doing what you want for yourself instead of what you think you want to do to somebody else. Now, look. We need Mike, too, your accomplice. He's outside, isn't he?
0: Yeah.
4: Okay. Let's walk out together. Act natural.

0: That's right. Just walk along with me as if I'm a rube you picked up when you're taking me down the block to that dark alleyway.
1: Yeah, yeah.
0: Where's Mike? Is he right behind us?
1: He ought to be. Mike, get him! He's a cop!
0: That stun gun blast ought to keep him on ice for a couple of hours. Long enough to get him down to headquarters, anyway.
1: I hate you. Why'd this have to happen? Why couldn't you left me alone?
0: I wanted to help you.
1: Help me? By turning me in like this behind me over at the head shrinker?
0: They'll heal you, Diane. Take all the bitter hatred out of your mind. Make you a useful citizen.
1: Who wants to be a useful citizen? I had a good thing here until you busted it up. Now they'll fix me so I'll have to go straight, be a good girl. Sell buttons on shirts for 30 credits a week.
0: There are good jobs open for rehabilitated criminals. Nobody will hold your past against you.
1: Good job. I'll never be able to go near my old friends. I'll have to begin life all over. It's somebody new.
0: That's right. And I'll be there to help you start all over.
1: You?
0: Sure. I'll be there to help you. I told you I owe you that. Come along now. Let's go down to headquarters.
2: Once upon a time there was an engineer.
3: Choo-choo Charlie was his name, we hear.
2: He had an engine and he sure had fun. He used good and plenty candy to make his train run.
4: Charlie says, love my good and plenty. Charlie says, really rings the bell. Charlie says, love my good and plenty. Don't know any other candy that I love so well.
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0: From the far horizons of the unknown come tales of new dimensions in time and space. 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
2: Have you ever asked yourself what this country's most important natural resource is? I'm Dorothy Olsen, NBC Bandstand singing schoolteacher. Our most important resource? Well, you might consider it our mineral deposits, or our tremendous sources of water power, or maybe our great forests. Well, these are all very important natural resources, but there's one resource that's more important than all these combined, our children. Don't neglect them or their educational facilities. Poor schools breed inadequate citizens for tomorrow. And another thing, keep your youngsters in tip-top shape so that they won't miss important school days. Dress them against the weather so they won't catch needless winter colds. Check their wardrobe as they go back to school this fall to be sure that they have plenty of the right kind of clothing. Remember, our children are this nation's most important natural resource. It's your job to protect their future as they go back to school this fall.

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1: Exactly 1 hour and 20 minutes after we sent the survey ship out on its tail, the critters showed up. Ordinarily, when you make a landing on an unknown planet, it takes at least a week for any life to come creeping out of hiding and sneak a look. But there they were, the critters. They were almost cow-sized, but not as graceful as a cow. Their bodies were put together as if every blessed one of them had run full tilt into a wall. Their hides were splashed with large squares of pastel colors, the kind of color one never finds on any self-respecting animal. Violet, pink, orange, chartreuse. The overall effect was in a checkerboard made by an old lady who did crazy quilts. Max Weber, our biologist, stood at the tail fin with me and stared.
2: Look at that on their heads. Those antlers.
1: Those are not antlers, my friend.
2: Well, I was afraid to say it. It looks like vegetation. As if they were trying to hide behind a skimpy thicket.
1: And what bothers me is the fruit and vegetables. That is fruit and vegetables growing on their heads.
2: Hey, watch it. One of them's broken away from the herd and coming over this way.
1: Step back. Give me a clear shot in case it charges.
2: Look, here it comes.
1: What? How do you like that? It just dropped.
2: Dead. That animal just walked up to us and dropped dead.
1: We left the critter lying where it fell and started to set up camp. Carl Parsons, our ecologist, had the stove together and the supper started before the last tent peg was driven. I dug out my diet kit and mixed up my formula, and all of them kidded me about it the way they always did. It didn't bother me. Their kidding was automatic, and I had automatic answers. I know ulcers must sound silly and archaic. You ask any medic, he'll tell you they don't happen anymore. But I have a riddled stomach and a special diet kit to prove that they sometimes do. After supper, Carl Parsons, the ecologist, Max and I dragged the critter in and had a good look at it.
2: Hey, look at this, Ed. This animal's got different colored blocks on it, just like a checkerboard. Look at this one.
1: Holes.
2: Yeah. Just like one of those peg sets a kid uses toys. Here, look what I found out of that. I'll poke it with my knife. There.
1: Looks like a bee.
2: Well, it is. On top of being a tomato bush and a grapevine, this critter is a walking beehive.
3: Why couldn't they be something simple?
1: Yeah, it never is.
2: You know, this is a screwy place.
1: The critters?
2: No, not the critters. The planet itself. Never saw one like it. It's positively naked. No trees, no flowers, nothing. Almost as if someone had said, let's make a simple planet. Let's cut out all the frills. Let's skip all the biological experiments and just work on the basics. One form of life and the grass for it to eat.
1: We unshipped the experimental animals, the rats, the Zartils from Centauri and the Punkins from Polaris. The Punkins made an unholy racket because Punkins are always hungry. You just can't give them enough to eat. You turn them loose and they eat themselves to death. We got them all unshipped and set up under a shed in rows when Max walked up to me thoughtfully, chewing on a toothpick the way he always did.
2: Ed, there's something wrong.
1: Yeah, what do you mean?
2: There are no insects here. I wandered around, laid down in a dozen different places. Stands to reason a man should find some insects if he looked all morning. It is natural.
1: What about the bees?
2: What bees?
1: Well, the ones that were in the critter. Didn't you see any?
2: No, I didn't get close to any critter herds.
1: Birds?
2: Not a one. Oh, I was wrong about the flowers. The grass is tiny flowers.
1: For the bees to work on.
2: Very neat, isn't it?
1: I'm not so sure.
0: American tradition.

0: Now back to X-1 and the Clifford Simak story, Drop Dead.
1: The bio team had the critter spread out on a canvas tarp. They were happily chopping him up in small pieces with a scalpel.
2: Ed, I've got news for you. No brain.
3: What?
2: No brain. We can't find one, and there's no nervous system.
4: That's impossible. How can a highly organized, complex animal exist without a brain or nervous system?
2: He's got everything else. As near as we can figure it out, there are at least a dozen different kinds of flesh. Some fish, some fowl, some good red meat, maybe even a little lizard.
1: Well, an all-purpose animal. We found something, finally.
2: If it's edible, and if it doesn't poison you, if it doesn't grow hair all over you.
1: Well, that's up to you, fellas. I'll get the cages down, and you can start killing off the little animals to your heart's content.
2: And there's only one insect, these bees. And we never see these unless we're near a critter herd. And no birds, no fish in the water, not even a single-cell paramecium.
1: Yeah, I was talking it over with Max.
4: You know, I'd give my right arm to hear a cricket or a mosquito or even a hornet.
1: This is the strangest thing we've... Hey, Max, what are you chewing?
4: Toothpick.
1: That's no toothpick. Spit it out. That's grass.
4: I don't know. I must have just picked it automatically to chew on. Just a habit, I guess.
1: Yeah. Well, go on with the report.
2: Well, it's a walking filet mignon. That animal is an all-purpose for sure. It lays eggs, gives milk, and has six different kinds of red meat. Makes honey, two kinds of fowl, one of fish, and a whole lot of others we can't identify.
4: Then, of course, the bacteria.
1: And what about the bacteria?
4: The critters swarm with them. And all of them the same. You know, it normally takes 100 different kinds of bacteria to make the metabolism work. But here there's only one. It must do all the work of the 100 other species do. I wouldn't be surprised if that's the brains and the nervous system you couldn't find with your knife. The bacteria doubling in brass for both systems.
2: The whole place balances. Nature's never static, never standing still. But here on this planet, it's standing still. Where's the competition? Where's the evolution? It's as if long ago all these life forms said, let's quit this feuding, let's get together, let's cooperate. Symbiosis.
4: Well, we need another critter to work on.
2: I'll bet you we get it.
1: Luckily, Max didn't take Carl's bet. Right after breakfast, the critter came in and died with a savoir-faire that was positively marvelous. We unloaded all our supplies and got ready for a long stay. We were feeding all the experimental animals on a critter now. The carnivorous ones ate the critter meat, and the vegetarians chomped on critter fruit and critter vegetables. They all grew sleek and sassy. We were sitting around after supper one night when suddenly we heard something.
2: Hey!
4: What is it?
2: Listen!
4: Thunder!
2: Listen!
1: I think... All right, quick! Everybody up into the ship!
2: What is it?
1: A herd of critters. Look, you see the dust? They're coming this way in a stampede. We swarmed up the ladder and tumbled into the port. Below us, the stampeding critters went grinding through camp. There seemed to be millions of them. They came pouring past for almost an hour. When it was all done, we came down and surveyed the damage.
2: Well, the animals are safe. They were under the tail fins.
4: Everything else is gone. Tents carried away.
2: Food supply is gone.
1: How about the emergency rations in the ship?
4: I had to move them down to the supply tent so they'd be handy. They're gone, dashed into the mud.
1: Well, even if we lifted ship immediately, it's at least 7 weeks to the nearest contact point. And no rations.
2: Well, gentlemen, I suggest you try on your bibs. There'll be steak for dinner.
4: Steak?
2: That's right. Steak, or fowl, or fish, or honey, whichever you like.
4: You mean eat critter?
2: You got any other ideas?
4: Well, for one time. Ed, I wish I had your ulcers. You've got your diet kept in your pack, right?
1: Yeah.
2: Well, let's get a good fire going and throw on a chunk of critter.
1: The crew ate about a critter a day. They didn't seem to mind. Just at breakfast time, one would walk in and keel over. The crew ate like there was no tomorrow. I waited for them to break out in a rash or start turning green with purple spots or grow scales or something. But nothing happened. They felt better than they ever had. But then one morning, Max Weber turned up sick.
4: Well, gentlemen, I've just taken a sample of my own blood.
2: How do you feel?
4: Lousy. I'm loaded with bacteria, critter bacteria. I've checked some of the others. They've got a lower count than I have.
1: Well, that figures. You got a head start.
4: No.
1: The rest of them have just been eating critter for a week. No. They remember the day you ran out of toothpicks and took to chewing on a grass stem?
4: No. Well, we can't stop eating critter. It's all the food we have.
1: Well, we might stop eating critter now. And there's my diet kit. We might make it home.
2: Your diet kit wouldn't last us 3 days.
4: I took a blood sample on the test animals. They've got a bacteria count almost as high as mine.
2: Well, it doesn't make any difference. We still have to eat critter. We haven't got any choice.
1: That night, Weber disappeared. We hunted him for 3 days. He couldn't have gone very far, but we didn't find him. We did find one queer thing, though.
2: Hey, over here! Down in the gully!
3: What is it?
2: That white fungus. Kind of a ball. It wasn't here last week.
1: We couldn't find Weber. And then about 4 days later, Carl woke me up.
2: Ed, get up. Get up.
3: What's the matter?
2: The animals. The test animals. They're insisting. They're turning into cocoons or chrysalis or something.
3: What?
2: All of the test animals, the guinea pigs, the dogs, they're turning into white fungus balls.
1: Carl, the ball we found out in the field.
2: Weber. Max Weber. It's got to be.
1: We had some trouble finding the place because the land was so flat and featureless. We finally located it just as dusk was setting in.
2: It split.
1: It looks like an egg after a chicken's been hatched. Carl?
3: Well, what do you think?
2: Look inside. There are two halves of that cocoon. Look at the marks. You can see what it is now. Ed, you're the only one who had the chance. I think you should leave right now. Get back to the center and tell them. You've got your diet kit. You can make it. No wonder there are just the critters here. Take one drink of water. Chew a single grass stem. Take one bite of critter. Do any one of those things and you turn into one of them. Listen, Ed. You take your diet kit and notes and get out of here.
3: But I can't run out on you.
2: Forget us. We're not human anymore. You must not stay. If you do, in a day or two, a critter will come in and drop dead for you. And you'll go crazy all the way back home, wondering which one of us it was.

0: I walked slowly over to the ship and I stood at the foot of the ladder, holding the notes and the diet kit against my chest. I thought of all the things we'd been through together. The crew, how they'd always kidded me about the diet kit. I thought of almost 10 years eating that awful goo, and that I could never eat like a normal human because of my ulcerated stomach. Maybe they were the lucky ones, I told myself. If a man got turned into a critter, he'd probably come out with a whole stomach and never worry about how much or what he ate. The critters never ate anything except the grass. But maybe, I thought, that grass tasted just as good to them as steak or a pumpkin pie would taste to me. So I stood there for a while and I thought about it.
1: Ed, what are you doing back here?
0: Carl, I just took that diet kit and threw it out into the waste disposal unit.
1: What are you talking about?
0: My friend, I am very hungry. What have you got for supper?

0: Fred Collins speaking. And I'll have another word for you about X-1 in a moment.
1: Hi, this is Walter O'Keefe. You know, they say there's nothing new under the sun, and maybe that's true. But there is something new under the moon, and that's Nightline. In Nightline, we think we've found the way to use the intimacy, as well as the lightning-fast maneuverability of radio, in an hour-and-a-half package of high-voltage, different entertainment. 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
10: New toffee glees are twice the fun because you get two sweets in one. Once upon a time there was an engineer.
11: Choo-choo Charlie was his name, we hear.
10: He had an engine and he sure had fun. He used good and plenty candy to make his train run.

three girls on an island in the Aegean Sea, looking for a good time. The wine is cheap, and the ancient sun is blazing hot. It's the same sun which beat down on Poseidon when he made these islands from mountains he tore from the mainland. But these are modern times. It wouldn't do to ruminate too much on the antics of the gods of a bygone age. 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

0: shelter from a noontime sun. Eumolpus made his way to the Temple of Poseidon, where he meant to sleep in the shade of the sacred poplar. Scarcely had he entered the precinct when he noticed a comely youth, descend the temple steps and turn toward the shore. Determined to have his way with the boy, Eumolpus followed, marveling at the vigor of his young manhood. You like this, huh? So on the shore, Eumolpus spied his quarry, the brilliant sun illuminating his fine parts. And how fine were his parts, I ask you? But then as Eumolpus stood transfixed, that soft skin seemed to crack and burst asunder, hanging as if a flayed hide upon the shoulders of a barbarian. For under the youth's skin there stood a most horrible scaled sea creature.
1: What?
0: Its awful green eyes staring out.
1: What are you talking about?
0: I'm reading. It's a story.
1: Oh,
0: God. Turning from him, the monster plunged into the stormy sea and vanished.
2: It's one of those myths. Pretty scary, huh?
1: Sure.
0: What time is it?
2: I don't know. Almost noon, I guess. The sun's pretty high.
1: Oh, it's hot.
0: Just the way we like it.
2: Come and wake me, son.
1: Oh, I didn't mean to fall asleep. I'm going to be all burned. Why didn't you wake me?
2: You want to sleep that long. Well, actually, I didn't notice the difference. It just looked peaceful.
1: Yeah. Is there any drinking water?
2: No, I used to rinse my hair. But go for a swim. That'll wake you up.
1: Yeah, maybe.
2: They were pretty strange, those old Greeks. All that stuff about men changing into wolves and gods appearing as birds and monsters. It's hard to believe it's the same people who built all those marble temples, don't you think?
1: What happened to Teresa? Did she go?
2: Yes, back to town. She went to look for that guy, Jeff, whatever his name is. He's Australian.
1: From the restaurant?
2: I don't know why she didn't just stay with him last night. Better than waking us up at 4 a.m. Didn't you hear it?
1: No.
2: Well, she woke me up.
1: He seems nice, Jeff.
2: Well, we'll see. Are you hungry? I don't think I can stand another fried fish like that. Maybe moussaka. You had that yesterday, didn't you? Was it good?
1: Yeah, it was better than the day before.
2: He's probably an asshole. I mean, knowing Teresa, anything with two legs and a smile, she'll bring him home.
1: What's wrong with that?
2: Well, I think so. I'm jealous. Someone break my heart for a change. Do-do-do. If I throw a pebble into the sea, do you think some god will rise out of the water? Poseidon or Hercules?
1: Try it and see.
2: All right. A stone. How far should I throw it?
1: Far. Don't suppose it matters.
2: You mean there's no special technique?
3: Oh, great Poseidon. Your worshipper calls you. Come forth.
2: How long is it going to take?
1: Give him time.
2: Oh, God, this water is freezing. How can it be so cold when the sun is so hot?
1: It's not bad.
2: Are you going in?
1: I think I'll walk down the beach a bit.
2: Okay, well, don't get lost.
1: Nope.
2: Try to go back soon. I'm getting hungry.
1: Okay.
2: You know, maybe we should try that other restaurant today by the pier. Somebody said it was good.
1: Fine by me.
2: What are you doing?
1: Looking for shells.
2: Are there any?
1: A few.
2: If you find any naked men, let me know.
1: All right.
4: Sure, I will. Ocean. Beach. Mountainside.
1: Karen?
2: Yeah, what?
1: Come here.
2: Why?
1: There's a snake.
2: What's that? I don't want to see a snake.
1: Come here.
2: All right, just a minute.
5: Hurry, it's going.
1: They're coming. So where is it? What's the matter? Did it rain?
2: No.
1: Well?
2: It went into the water.
1: Into the sea?
2: Yes. I saw it on those rocks. Just the head at first. Then it went across the sand and into the water. It was big.
1: Can snakes swim?
2: They must.
1: Now that's the last time I'm going in. Do you want to go back then to town?
2: If it's underwater, it'll have to come up.
1: Oh, come on, Mary. Who wants to wait around for a snake?
2: You didn't see it?
1: No.
2: It was big and black.
1: Yeah, well, let's go. Shall we? Mary.
2: Still hasn't come up.

0: south. Anyway, I'd been swimming off the rocks, and then I stopped for a rest with my legs hanging down into the water. Mm-hmm. And after a minute, I felt something brush against my foot.
1: Yeah?
0: Well, I figured it was seaweed, but I looked down, and it was an octopus sitting on my foot.
1: Oh, my God!
0: Yeah, I saw this tentacle curling up around my leg. Gave me quite a start.
1: I'll bet.
2: Did it bite you?
0: No. I yanked my leg up, and the octopus fell off, swam away. It wasn't a big one, you know, a foot or two across.
2: Oh, that's awful. Oh. Did it happen here on the island?
0: No, this was in Nepheon, on the mainland. But they catch octopus around here, too, so watch out.
3: Yeah, I certainly will. I don't like those things.
2: What were you doing in Nepheon?
0: Traveling around. I got picked up by a group of American tourists. They took me on their bus, put me up in a hotel. It was great. Boring sometimes. They were all pretty old.
2: Where'd you go?
0: Out of usual route. Delphi, Olympia, Epidaurus.
2: Is Delphi nice?
0: Sure is. It's a pretty spot.
2: Jeff knows a place we can stay if we want to go.
1: Yeah?
0: Yeah, a little pension. Cheap place. A nice old guy who runs it. He likes the English girl.
1: Oh, yeah. Well, we've had enough of that, thanks.
0: Yeah? You get hassled a lot?
1: Enough, yeah.
2: It's not so bad here. In Athens, maybe.
0: Yeah, Athenians think they're hot stuff, eh? It's like a different country coming to the islands.
1: How long you been here?
0: 6 months, I guess. And 3 before that in Naxos.
1: A long time. It must get pretty boring all alone in a small island.
0: No, not if I'm boring. People come and go. Not yourself. Always someone new to talk to. Yorga rents me a room over his disco.
1: Who?
0: You don't know Yorga? That's him in the kitchen. He owns this restaurant. Hey, Yorgo! Yorgo!
4: Yeah, hello?
0: Yeah, come here. These ladies would like to meet you.
4: Sure, I'll come. Just a minute.
0: You've got to meet this guy. He knows the island really well, and he has half of it.
1: A disco, huh?
2: You should see Jeff's room.
1: Why?
2: Well, you probably have to go through it on the way to the bathroom.
0: Yeah, it's the social. Come and visit me sometime. I don't sleep much.
1: Sure.
0: You too.
2: All right, I will.
0: So, you're Mary, right?
1: Yes.
0: And, Karen.
1: Karen, that's me.
0: Yeah. So what were you two doing this morning, Seeing the countryside?
1: Mm. Just the beach. We walked to the other side of the point.
0: Yeah. Well, that's a nice beach. You've got to keep your clothes on, though. The police sometimes wander by.
1: Oh, we did. Mary saw a rattlesnake. That was exciting.
2: Yeah?
0: You saw a snake?
1: Yeah. It went across the beach and into the water. I don't know what kind it was. It was black.
0: How big?
1: 5 or 6 feet long.
0: 6 feet? Woo! You've got a regular boa constrictor in your hands.
1: They live here?
0: I don't know. Hey, Yorgo.
4: Yeah?
0: Come here. We want to ask you some questions about snakes.
5: Snakes? What do you want, snake, for, ladies? We got here a chicken, a moussaka.
0: No, they don't want to eat a snake. She saw a snake, a black one. You know what kind it is?
5: When you see the snake, miss? Last night, after too much ouzo?
2: No, this morning on the beach.
5: Maybe a lizard, huh? Lots of lizards. The cats eat them all the time. You see a lizard, okay?
2: Well, it didn't have any legs.
5: No? Maybe a shadow, a stick. No snakes on this island. Other places, yes. Crete, Syros, mainland, you know, Athens.
1: Lots of snakes in Athens.
5: But here, no. 500 years ago, San Apollonia comes to the island and he take away all the snakes. He take them out to sea, they all drown. So since then, no snakes. Want some wine, me?
2: No, thanks. But I did see one, I'm sure.
5: No snakes, miss. No snakes.
2: I saw one.
1: So... what do you think of him?
6: Who?
1: Jeff! Isn't he gorgeous?
6: He's okay.
1: Okay?
6: Okay!
1: Well, he's no Adonis, dear. Don't kid yourself.
6: I don't see you with anyone.
1: Oh, is this a competition? I didn't realize.
6: Hey, give me a break, you two.
1: Okay.
6: When did you meet him, Teresa?
7: Yesterday afternoon when I was shopping. He helped me talk to the shopkeeper.
6: Oh.
7: He speaks Greek, you know.
6: Oh. Is there any brandy left?
7: Should be.
6: Yeah, half a bottle.
7: Great.
1: Kind of early, isn't it?
7: Oh, we're not forcing you. Where's my glass? Did you take it, Karen?
1: Me? No. Wait a minute. Maybe I left it in the bathroom.
7: Well, will you go and get it, please?
1: Oh, all right.
7: Isn't she getting precious?
1: Well...
7: never go traveling with someone who's self-centered. The whole trip turns into a monologue. What they don't want to do. What they don't like. Wouldn't mind if she had something original to say. The same comments every morning, every night. Enough.
1: Not much longer, though.
7: No. 10 days.

0: Enough.
1: Not much longer, though.
0: No.
1: 10 days.
0: Oh, I don't want to go back. Mm. It's so fabulous here. Every island is better than the last.
1: Yeah.
0: Except that we're stuck with Karen every minute of the day and night.
1: Oh, come on. She's not that bad.
0: We should have agreed to go our own ways if we started arguing. Next time.
2: Here's a glass, dearie.
1: Oh, thanks. You want some brandy, Karen?
2: No, thanks. I'm going to have a shower if I can get them to turn on hot water.
1: Good idea.
2: And, Teresa, if you don't want to travel with me anymore, that's fine. You can go your way and I'll go mine.
1: What?
0: Was she listening?
2: Karen?
0: She's gone.
2: Oops. Oh, well, it's what I feel.
0: Why shouldn't she know it?
1: Maybe you should go and apologize.
0: Why? For saying what I think? Don't be such a wimp, Mary. Oh, look at the sunset. It's fabulous. Come and see.
1: Oh, yeah, you're right.
0: Mountainside's all golden in the sky. Pretty nice, huh?
1: Look.
0: What?
1: There's a bat flying around the courtyard.
0: Oh, he's early. Maybe it's Zeus out looking for some nymphs.
1: In disguise.
0: Oh, I'd like to meet a god. But how would you know? It could appear as a bird or a fish.
1: Watch out for the bulls and stallions.
0: Ah, anything with a large phallus.
1: Right.
0: I'm thinking of staying, you know.
1: What do you mean, in Greece?
0: Yeah, here on the island. If I can change my air ticket. I'd like to see more and really live here. What do you think?
1: You mean stay with Jeff?
0: Well, he's here too.
1: Did he ask you to stay?
0: No, it's my idea. He doesn't know anything about it.
1: The tickets are chartered, Teresa. You won't be able to change it.
0: Well, I can try, can't I? Where do you get off telling me what I can or can't do?
1: I wasn't.
0: I'll do what I want to.
1: Fine.

0: Is this it?
1: What?
0: Aren't there more galleries or another floor?
1: No, I think this is all.
0: Some museum.
1: Well, it's a small island.
0: Yeah, but there was an ancient city, wasn't there? I mean, it's hard to believe they left so little.
1: The best things go to Athens.
0: Oh, yeah. Hi, Sajis.
1: They're Roman copies.
0: Yeah, how come you know so much?
1: I read the label.
0: God, I've got to quit smoking. You feel like a swab. All I ever do is smoke or eat. I think she's pretty.
1: Who?
0: Aphrodite. Kind of fleshy around the thighs, well. What's new? Nice on your feet. Pretty bland face. I'd have done okay back then. I bet all the men didn't look like Zeus, though.
1: Poseidon.
0: Whatever. Oh, look.
1: What?
0: Painted on this vase. You see, it's coiled all over a chair. Is it a throne?
1: A snake.
0: Yeah. Let's see what the card says. Medusa. There's more in Greek. Too bad Jeff isn't here. I thought Medusa was a witch.
1: An evil goddess.
0: Right. Anyway, it's a big black snake.
1: That's what I thought.

0: Harry.
1: Hmm?
0: Not running away, are you?
1: Just for a minute.
0: What? Music too loud for you?
1: No, it's the smoke. It hurts my eyes.
0: Huh.
1: I wish they'd open a window.
0: Yeah. To the great sister, it's a cold night. Come July, they open the place up.
1: It's nice out here.
0: Music sounds better, too. I'm getting a bit sick of that old Rod Stewart. Could go upstairs. I've got a nice little balcony.
1: Oh. No, thanks.
0: Sure. It's a great view.
1: Some other time.
2: Are we leaving?
1: I don't know. Are we?
2: I wish we can't dance anymore. Maybe we could have some dessert sometime.
1: I think it's too late.
2: You're kidding.
0: Yeah, restaurant's closed.
2: Oh, well, that's fine. Somebody there. I can't go to sleep yet. Where's Teresa? Teresa, come on. We're going.
3: Did we pay?
2: Yes, we did.
1: Well, we could go down to the water.
2: The beach?
0: Yeah, good idea. The swimming's great at night.
2: Kidding.

0: Well, how is it?
1: Really, my schoolroom.
0: Well, I'll take your word for it.
2: Best to leave your shoes on in case you step on a rock or a sea urchin.
0: What's this? Nobody mentioned danger.
1: It's getting colder out here.
3: You have to find a warm spot.
4: Oh, look. What? The water is glowing. Wow, whenever I move, it glows.
2: Yeah, it's luminescent. What's this?
0: Oh, look at it. All underwater, too. It's amazing.
2: Well, come on out. It's lovely.
0: Oh, yeah? Well, I'll give it a try. Oh, not bad.
1: Well, aren't you coming in?
0: No, I don't think so.
1: Why not? You feeling sick or something?
0: No, I feel great.
1: Wonderful, isn't it? The dark, air, water. Look at the mountains.
0: Well, too bad there isn't a moon.
1: I'm going to run up the hill here.
0: What? Why?
1: Well, just to do it. I won't be long. Don't leave without me.
0: Okay. Yeah, sort of.
4: What's she doing? Mountain climbing. Be careful, eh?
0: I will.
5: Now which way?
0: Ow!
4: Are you all right?
0: Yeah, I just tripped.
4: What?
0: I'm okay.
5: Now, pass. Yes, this is it. So dark.
1: Hello? Someone there?
6: Yes. Good evening.
1: Oh, I'm sorry. I didn't mean to intrude.
6: No, no. Not at all.
1: It's so dark, I couldn't see where I was going. I must have lost the path.
6: Ah, yes. It is dark. Why don't you sit down and rest? There's a rug beside you.
1: All right. Thank you. Warm the rock.
6: Yes. From the heat of the day. Which stays warm most of the night.
1: That's great. It's really pleasant.
6: Yes. I like to lie on the rocks at night. To feel the warmth and watch the stars.
1: Me too. Is this home, then, the island?
6: No. But I am a frequent visitor.
1: You're lucky. This is my first time. I love it. I love all the islands, really. And the sea. It's great to be able to dive in any time, swim, lie in the sun to dry off, eat when you want to, sleep. It's heaven.
6: Yes.
1: But my ticket runs out, so I have to go home. Too bad. Do you know the other islands, then? Crete, Santorini?
6: Oh, yes.
1: You've traveled a lot.
6: And south across the sea to Africa. Egypt is not far. If there is a south wind, you can smell the date palms. Even here.
1: Really?
6: So, can you taste that?
1: No, just air. My senses must be very dull. It's funny. I can hear your voice so clearly, but I can't see your face.
6: My skin is very dark.
1: From the sun? Yeah. I looked in the mirror the other night, and all I could see were my teeth and the whites of my eyes. I don't know why I'm talking so much. When I'm with my friends, I never get the chance. Do you have children?
6: Yes. But they are not with me.
1: Ah. It's great that you're free to come and go, and... I'm sorry. Do you mind me asking so many questions? I don't even know you.
6: Well, you have found me. Ask what you wish.
1: Ask what I wish.
6: Yes.
1: I'll go on and on. Yes, this is perfect. Everything. I wish.
6: Yes.
1: I wish I could dive into the sea. sea and come up in Africa. Did I say that? Funny. Well, I can think about it when I'm back at work, daydreaming.
6: Perhaps you will have your wish.
1: By the way, I'm Mary. What's your name?
6: My name?
1: Yes. Unless you don't want to tell me. That's all right. Oh.
6: What is it?
1: I heard something moving. Maybe a lizard.
6: No. It was only me stretching.
1: Oh, but it didn't sound like it. There it is again. I'll see if I can... I guess it's gone. It was big, whatever it was. Are you there? Hello? Hello?
6: Where did she go?
3: Mary?
1: Yes, I'm coming.
6: But where

0: Nurse? Come on. Wake up. Mary? It's the middle of the afternoon. Time to get up.
1: What? Why?
0: You don't want to sleep all day, do you? What?
1: What time is it?
0: It's 4 o'clock. 4:30.
1: In the afternoon?
0: You got it.
1: Oh. Well, I better... Oh.
0: What's the matter?
1: Oh, my head.
0: Are you hungover? I didn't think you had that much to drink.
1: I don't know what it is. I feel all funny. Maybe I'll just stay in bed.
0: Are you sick or...
1: Maybe.
0: Yeah, you've got a fever, all right. God, Mary, look at your skin. It's all peeling. You must have got really sunburned yesterday.
1: Oh, I'm itchy.
0: Oh, that you are. Your eyes look funny, too. Well, they're not yellow, though, so I guess it's in hepatitis.
2: Hey, look who's awake. You must have had a good time last night.
0: She's sick, Teresa.
2: Yeah, what with?
1: Oh, just the flu. I don't know.
2: Well, don't give it to me. Listen, did Jeff come by when we were out? We were supposed to meet, but I can't find him.
1: Mm, I don't think so.
2: Well, but you were asleep, so you probably wouldn't have heard him. No, I'll ask downstairs. I got some Valium if you want.
1: No, thanks.
2: Okay.
0: Valium? It's not a great day. The wind is really blowing. Sand everywhere. It's too rough for the fishermen to go out. Want me to get you something to eat?
1: No, thanks. Maybe I'll just go back to sleep.
0: Yeah? You sure don't look great.
1: Thanks.
0: I could get a doctor.
1: Oh, no.
0: Okay, well, sleep tight.
1: Oh, well.
0: Okay, I'm gonna leave my pack here, okay? This is where the boat loads, right? So when it comes, we won't have to run all the way with our bags.
3: Well, what about breakfast?
0: So we can go somewhere now or eat on the boat.
3: Is there a restaurant on board?
0: There was a week ago.
3: The food's probably awful.
0: Well, let's go and eat here then.
3: You don't have time. The boat's supposed to be here in 5 minutes.
0: Well, I don't see it. What do you want to do, Mary?
1: I'm easy.
0: Yes, I know that, but you want to go and eat?
1: I guess not.
0: I thought you were going anorexic. I can't believe it.
1: I'm just not hungry.
0: Yeah, yeah.
1: Morning. Sun. Water. It's beautiful, isn't it?
0: What?
1: The day, the sea.
0: Well, I don't know. It looks like any other day to me. What do you think, sweetie?
3: Can't you shut up for 5 minutes?
0: We're touchy this morning. Not a great farewell to your lover?
3: Just shut up.
0: Okay, sorry. Did you say goodbye?
3: No. Bastard. He was asleep when I went by. Some Swedish girl answered the door.
0: Oh, summer love.
3: Right.
1: What? Cold. Clear. Long rays of sunlight. And
3: I need you to tell me.
1: Lash. What?
0: Come on, you're turning into a zombie. Are you still sick?
1: No, I feel wonderful. Fine, I mean.
0: Yeah?
1: I just noticed that sweet scent in the air. It's the date palms in Egypt.
0: What? I think the strip has affected your brain.
1: Can't you taste it? Sweet.
0: All I can taste is last night's cigarettes.
1: Toward the water.
0: Wait, that's it. Isn't it our boat?
3: There is only one.
0: Oh, it's almost on time. Amazing.
1: I wonder if we'll meet anyone on board.
3: Anyone interesting.
0: I'm sure you will. Should we buy anything? Cheese, wine, and what do you think, Mary?
1: Yes?
0: What are you doing?
1: I just want to look.
0: Look at what? Mary! Hey!
3: What happened?
0: She just went under the water.
3: What?
0: I can't see. Mary!
1: right across the sand, put my head into the water, and dive to the bottom of the salt sea, to the dark, to the cruel.
4: 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Maybe Mary just picked the wrong time or the wrong island. She's heading for another destination now, the land.

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0: will hear not only the voice in her throat as she speaks, but also the voice in her mind as she thinks.
1: This way, girls, this way. We're going to visit the Louvre now. A treasure house of culture, the very pearl of your visit to Paris. Now come this way, girls, this way.
2: This way, girls, this way. Cruel-faced old maid. Makes me sick. Who cares about the Louvre and scummy pictures and junk like that? Fun. I want fun.
3: Now, Jean Taylor, why do you always lag behind?
4: You know that makes my task of shepherding you girls infinitely more difficult.
5: Do I have to be shepherded? Do I look like a sheep?
4: Now, Jean, my dear, please don't take that attitude again. Your father...
5: My father. My father. What does my father understand about me
4: now, Jean?
5: What does anybody understand about a girl like me?
4: My dear child, for 20 years I've conducted young ladies...
5: For 20 years you've been a pain in the neck.
4: Jean Taylor.
5: A pain in the neck, that's what you are. Here we have the Mona Lisa. She's got a pan like a hunk of cheese. Culture, girls. Culture.
4: Jean.
5: Culture.
4: Jean Taylor.
5: You make me sick.
4: Jean Taylor, how could you?
5: Oh, don't pop up like that. You'll do something.
4: Cable. A cable to your father.
5: Go ahead, cable and send for him. Who cares? What good's Paris if I don't get any fun out of it?
4: You dried up prune. I've never been talked to like this in all my life.
5: Well, that's what you are, a prune. A little dried up prune.
4: The other girls...
5: The other girls make me as sick as you make me sick. Fun. Fun's what I want. And neither you nor my father nor anybody else is going to stop me from having it.
4: Now I understand how you broke your mother's heart.
5: Oh, cut it out. That tune's made me sing in the choir long enough. I'm sick of it. Money's for fun and life's for fun. I'm young. My father's got plenty of what it takes. So starting right now, the devil with sculptures and paintings and all your culture. This is Paris. Paris. And I'm going to have fun. Fun. Fun. And I'm starting right now.
4: Jean, come back here. Jean. Jean, come back here.
2: Chasing after me. Never catch up with me. Dried old prune. Fun. Fun. Paris, full of fun. Free now. Yeah, I'm free now. Until she gables father. Get all the fun I can while I'm free. Nobody knows me here. Get away with anything. Anything. Old prune face. Lost in the crowd. Oh, this is swell being alone. Man looking at me. Ooh, I could only talk French. Fun. I gotta hear fun. Step over to the window. Stand there looking in. Someone might talk to me. Someone might.
6: I beg your pardon. Do forgive me for startling you.
4: I'm not startled.
6: Aren't you Jean Taylor from New York?
4: Oh, yes. Yes, I am.
6: This is a coincidence. Sam Edwards, the name.
4: I know you?
6: Not exactly. I know your father.
4: Oh.
6: He often spoke to me of your, his favorite daughter, aren't you?
4: Am I?
6: I get it. Sort of holds you down, doesn't he?
4: You mean he tries to?
6: Well, I can see he isn't very successful now, is he?
4: Oh, I do all right.
6: Alone?
4: Certainly.
6: Going someplace in particular?
4: Why?
6: Why not go places with me?
4: Under my father's.
6: What'd you say?
4: Nothing.
6: I wish you would say something. For instance, that you'd like to have me show you Paris. The real Paris.
4: Real Paris?
6: Of course. The Paris the tourists never get to see. The Paris you read about. A living, lusty Paris. You go with me?
4: Oh, mister, I'd love it.
6: Excellent, excellent. Shall we go?
4: You really mean the real Paris?
6: Pure and unadulterated. And not so pure.
4: Mister, you're the answer to a maiden's prayer.
6: Yeah.

0: Not much further.
1: Kind of a funny street, isn't it?
0: The real Paris.
1: I hope.
0: And here we are. Told you it wasn't much of a walk.
1: You mean this house?
0: That's right. The old Paris.
1: It's old enough. Sure looks like a dive.
0: If your father heard of this. Oh.
1: He won't. He won't.
0: I should hope not.
1: I thought you said this was a club.
0: Oh, yes, indeed. I'll have our own key. Here you are, my dear. Fun a la carte.
1: I'll take it a la mode. A la anything. Mr. Edwards, where are you?
2: Just closing the door.
0: All right, this way, my dear.
1: Say, how about some lights? How about it?
2: In here, plenty of lights.
1: I thought you said there'd be a swing band. I don't hear anything.
0: Well, not so impatient, all in good time. Step in here.
1: It better be good.
2: It will be.
1: Say, there's nothing in here. What? Mr. Edwards, locking the door.
3: This channel is currently offline for essential maintenance and will be back as soon as possible. Please check back soon.
0: I am indeed a friend of his money.
1: What?
0: Money, money! You little sap, you don't think I'm interested in you?
1: Don't you talk to me like that!
0: Still wet behind the ears.
1: You let me out of here!
0: Sit down, sit down.
1: Let me out!
0: Sit down! That's the idea. After all, you're not talking to your dear papa now. I'm a fellow who likes his own way even more than you do.
1: This'll cost you plenty, mister.
0: You mean it'll cost papa plenty? $150,000 plus interest.
1: Let me out of here.
0: $150,000 plus interest. Every dime he took from me, I'll get back.
1: I don't know what you're talking about. Open that door and let me out of here.
0: You think it was accidental, my...

0: meeting you. On the contrary, I planned every minute of it. I knew exactly what you've been doing ever since you stepped foot in Paris. Why shouldn't I know? I have been waiting for this. He took my money, that father of yours, and now he'll give it back.
1: They know where I am. They'll find me.
0: Carwinkle doesn't know where you are. You saw to that.
1: You know?
0: I just told you I made it my business to know. Yeah, he'll give me back my $150,000, that father of yours.
1: You can't keep me
0: on
1: here.
0: On the contrary, I can do nothing else. I waited 2 years for a chance like this. Yeah, 2 years. Because I knew sooner or later you'd be alone. You. The only way I could get him to give me back my money. Well, now I've got you. The whole 19
1: spoiled years. Not afraid. Why should I be? He's old. I'm smarter than he is. I'm not afraid of him. What's he talking about, my father? $150,000. Father stole it from him. Maybe he did. What do I care? He can't keep me here. I gotta get out. I'm smarter than he is. Candlestick on table. Gotta get him to turn his back. That's it. Turn his back. Grab candlestick.
2: Mr. Edwards, look! Behind you.
0: What?
2: Nothing at all, except this.
0: What? Candlestick? Why'd you get...
2: You open that door.
0: Put down that candlestick.
2: Don't come near me.
0: Why, you little good-for-nothing, give me that candlestick. What are you trying...
2: What did I do?
1: Hit him so hard. Candlestick heavy in my hand. Drop it. He's lying there so still. Maybe I... Something dark... crawling along his head out on the floor. Blood.

get out of here. Which key is it? Which key? I can't find the right one. Which is it? I've got to get out of here. Blood pouring out of me. I'll go crazy. My head. I'm all mixed up. This is the door we came in. It is. But why won't the keys? I got to get out of here. I killed a man. I got to get out. Wind. Where? In the shadows. Another door. Open. I will get out. I will. Steps going down. So dark. Kill the man. Get away. Back to hotel. No one will know. Ever. Dark. I don't know. I... Water. Basement floor covered with water. Can't get out. Have to go up there. Find another way out. Go up there again. Must be another way out up there. The door. Shut. Wind blew it shut. Oh, I can't open it. Can't. I gotta get out. I got to. Go down again. See if water's deep. Wade through water if it isn't deep. Only up to my ankles. I will get out. I will. Must be a basement door. So dark. Killed him. If they catch me. They won't catch me. Never. Nobody knows. That sound. Running water. Over this way. I wonder why. Get out of here. No one will know. Can't know. No one saw me come in. Sound of water so loud. I wonder what...

0: extraordinary. Drowning. Falling. My head. Yes. Remember? I remember. Stepped out. Water over my head. Filthy water. Pulling me under. I hear it. Yet no water here. So dark. Where am I? Where? Gotta get out of here. Gotta get out. Stand up. Oh. Oh. Bumped my head. Stone roof above. Crawl. Crawl out of here. Killed a man. Gotta get out of here. Smashed his head in.
1: Gotta get out of here!
2: But not that way, mademoiselle. Another foot in that direction, and you would have fallen many feet into the water.
0: Where are you?
2: Beside you. I saved your life, mademoiselle.
0: What?
2: You floated by, drowning. I saved you.
0: You saved me?
2: Oui, I did. In the dark, I saw you.
0: Dark? Water? Where am I? Where am I?
2: You do not know.
0: Where am I? Wet stone, smell, sound of water. You've got to tell me where I am.
2: Oui. I tell you, mademoiselle, you are in one of the great sewers of Paris.

0: This way, ma chérie. This way.
1: What's the matter with you? Do you have to walk so fast?
0: But I walk slowly, mademoiselle.
1: So dark. Haven't you even got one match?
0: I see quite well, mademoiselle. If you will follow me.
1: And then walk slower. You're just a shadowy something. Walk slower, I tell you.
0: I am a busy man, mademoiselle.
1: You fool. Don't you understand? The quicker you get me out of here, the more I'll pay you. I'll give you more than you make in a year.
0: The sewers run beneath the streets like fingers of outstretched hands. Some of these tunnels are so old that all the world has forgotten them.
1: There's no water here.
0: Oui. If that is true, abandon this one.
1: How much further?
0: A step, merely a step.
1: You said that half an hour ago.
0: Turn here. Turn here. Up the steps. Turn, and here we are.
1: What are you talking about? It's still dark. We're still underground.
0: We are here.
1: What are you talking about?
0: My workroom.
1: Workroom? Who cares about your workroom? Out of here. You said you'd get me out of here.
0: No, mademoiselle. I take you away from the water. Here.
1: But I want to get out. Out where there's decent air. Out where there's light. Do you hear me? You've got to get me out of here.
0: Oh, no.
1: No.
0: Whoever meets old Louis down here...

0: You're crazy.
1: No.
0: You know what money is, don't you?
1: Oui, mademoiselle.
0: Then get it through that head of yours. I'll make you a rich man if you get me out of here. Rich. Rich. Just get me out of here.
1: You are a noisy one.
0: Crazy. You are.
1: No.
0: You are. What do you stay down here for if you aren't?
1: I work.
0: Work? What sort of work have you here?
1: I make things. You will see.
0: See? How can I see in this dark?
1: Your eyes will accustom themselves in a few years.
0: Get me out of here!
1: Come.
0: What?
1: Come, mademoiselle. Come.
0: Wait for me. Wait for me.
1: I will show you my work.
0: Wait for me. If you'll get me out of here, I tell you, you'll never regret it. Where are you? I've lost you. Where are you?
1: To your right, mes chérie. Turn to your right.
0: My right? Oh, where are you, old man?
1: Here, I'm here.
0: But there's no light here. You didn't get me out. You didn't.
1: My work. It is here.
0: Who cares about your work? Get me out of here with this light.
1: Light? Oui. I will make light.
0: I'm not afraid. I've never been afraid of the dark. Just want to see where I'm going, that's all. Hurry. Hurry up with the light.
1: Oui, I bring you light.
0: Miserable little kerosene lamp. Haven't you got anything stronger than that?
1: My work. Oui. Now you will see my work. This way, mademoiselle. This way.
0: You crazy old fool. Who cares about anything but getting out of here? Will you get it through your head? Money. I'll give you plenty of it. Just show me the way out of this place. Do you want me to go as crazy as you are?
1: Here, ma chérie. This is the place. My wonderful workshop. So quiet. Always quiet. No one to disturb, old Louis. No, indeed.
0: Give me that lantern. I'll get out of here myself.
1: No. That is impossible. My work. You see it? See it?
0: What's that?
1: Take it, mademoiselle. Take it in your hands. I made it. With my own hands, I made it.
0: It's a necklace.
1: Oui. A necklace, eh? Exquisite work. You see for yourself, it is exquisite.
0: Okay, so it's exquisite. Now, will you get me out of here?
1: I made it myself. All by myself. No one helped me by myself.
0: You crazy old fool. Give me that lantern.
1: No. You must see how I make my beautiful necklaces. Here. Over here, mademoiselle. Look.
0: Listen, you give me that lantern or I'll...
1: Oui. From these I make it.
0: Bones.
1: Oui. Beautiful bones. They come floating down the water to me.
0: Bones of... What?
1: The foolish ones who kill themselves in the water. The sewer brings them to me. We, all of them.
0: Oh!
1: The miserable, unhappy flesh. I take it off them. Then at last, they are bones. Hard, white, useful bones for my work. See, that one in the corner.
0: Take off my arm.
1: No. You must come to look, ma chérie. You must.
0: Let go of my arm.
1: Come, mademoiselle, come. You see, the skull, I have it almost clean. You stand there. I will show you how I do it. My saw. So, I cut the good strong white piece off the top and clean the brains away. Watch me.

0: Get away. Gotta get away. Chasing me. Old man. Can't run as fast as I can. Get away. Just get away, that's all.
1: Sawing that skull. Dead man. I killed a man.
2: Mademoiselle!
1: They're after me.
0: Get away. Oh, we'll get away. Nightmare. Gotta get out. So dark. I gotta get the light. I'll go crazy if I don't get the light. Water. Water again. I'll be careful. Maybe if I yelled, someone would hear me. Workmen. Someone in the sewer. If I yelled.
1: Someone.
2: I am here, mademoiselle. Why did you want to run away from me? It was quite useless.
1: Let go of me. Let go.
2: It is no use to struggle, my sister.
1: Let go of me, you crazy fool. Let go of me. Here, take your hands off me. Let go of me.
2: You come with me, mademoiselle. Oui, with me if I have to drag you along. I need your help. I have wanted so very long.
1: I'll kill you. I'll kill you.
2: No. You see, you cannot reach me, mademoiselle. I twist your arm. So.
1: Oh, my heart.
2: Yeah. Now you will do as I say. You will come quietly. Oui, ma chérie. You will help me, too. Always help me. There is so much work to do. So many bones to be cut. You are doing very well, mademoiselle. Oui, very well indeed.
3: Stop! Stop! Fool!
2: That is not the way to cut. Crosswise, crosswise!
1: Crosswise?
2: If you cut the other way, the bones will split. Splinters are not good for my work. Oui. Now you will try it again, eh, ma chérie? Bone. That is right, eh? That one, ma chérie, has long bones, did he not? Eh? I remember the day I fished him under the water. Still alive he was. But I fixed that. Oui, I fixed it. He must have been like you. Rich, willful, no good for anything or anybody in life. But in death, oui, now he will be useful, eh? Keep sawing! Keep sawing! There is so much work to do, ma chérie. What was I saying? About the bones, oui. Look about, ma chérie. Chains and chains of pretty necklaces. I made them all myself. All myself. Everyone. Like lacy strings they are, eh? Such beauty. Oui.
3: Stop! Stop! Stop, I tell you!
2: You hear it? You hear it? I ask you, you did not hear it? Come quickly. We have work to do. Come.
1: Oh, no.
2: Must I drag you after me always? Huh? Come, come. Another one. Just in time to... Quickly. Come quickly.
1: Hurting me.
2: Then come quickly. Your eyes can see in the dark now as well as mine, eh? Oui, I train you. Louis train you well, eh? Such a short time and you are doing so very well, eh? You saw the bones into pieces almost as well as I do myself, eh? My chérie, it is good to have the woman around. We'll make this place a fairyland of necklaces, eh? So many of them, they will be like clouds above us, eh? Quickly, move more quickly.
1: Don't hurt me.
2: Oui. I must say, you have changed quite nicely. So docile. Quiet tears now, where before you were so noisy. Oui. Before you were another rich one. Good for nothing but for trouble. Now you do my work for me. That is the way it should be, my cherie. Here we are. The water runs quite strongly here, doesn't it? The largest sewer of them all. To bring me more white ones for my work. See? There it comes, another one.
1: Oh, Bobby. Here we are.
2: Another one who tried to take his life, huh? I always know when one is coming. Ah, mon Dieu, he's a big one, huh? Strong bones he'll have. Got him. Help me lift him out.
1: No.
2: Help me lift me. He's a big one.
1: He's still alive.
2: He's alive, I see. Pull his head on the water. Hold it under. Hold it under, I tell you. Hold his hair. Hold him under.
1: No.
2: No. Why did you lump in the water? Come back!
4: Come back!
2: He's taking you away from me.

0: And how is the fishing, my friend?
1: How could I fish, leave this?
0: In my time, the Seine is full of fish.
1: In your time? Look, see where it's playing in. Where is there for a fish to live?
0: I heard my...
2: Look,
1: what?
2: In the water.
1: Relax. It's a promise. She's a woman.
2: Yeah, the current will take her right by
1: us. Hold on to my arm. I'll get you. Hold on.
2: Oh, not too far. You will fall in.
1: A little more.
2: I got you. Pull me back. Pull me back now. Help me lift her up for you.
0: Another one, I suppose, who found life too bitter.
1: We, poor old women, must have had a long, miserable life. The misery in her face.
0: She looks as if she might be an American.
1: She moves her lips.
0: Old woman, what is it?
1: What are you saying? What?
3: Would you like a beautiful necklace?
1: Necklace?
3: A beautiful necklace out of bones. Real human bones.
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5: Is that proper farmhouse cheddar?
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0: This is Michael Hansen. The Mind Web story this evening originally appeared in the April 1971 edition of the magazine of fantasy and science fiction. This is The Power of the Sentence by David M. Locke. Quite by chance, I happened to be taping Professor Gareth's English comp class the day it happened, and I picked up everything he said. Because of what occurred, I've listened to the tape a dozen times since, and it's all perfectly clear to me now. But at the time, none of us was sure just what was going on. The following transcript is taken directly from the tape. Nothing has been added or omitted. During the lecture, I was aware that part of the time the professor did not sound like himself. It was as though another person or persons was speaking with his vocal cords. At the beginning of the lecture, it wasn't too apparent, probably because I wasn't expecting it. But as time went on, it became more obvious. Now that I've listened to the tape so many times, I can tell exactly when the other voice or voices comes in. Unlike the professor's orotund tones, these voices are harsh, stiff, mechanical. The transcript follows.
1: Good morning, everybody. As I promised last week, or threatened, as some of you think, I'm sure, today we're going to have a little chat about the sentence. The sentence, the sentence. As I've indicated to you before, the sentence is one of man's most powerful inventions, ranking, I dare say, right up there with fire and the wheel. Blessed be the man who discovered the sentence. For the sentence, ladies and gentlemen, is the chief unit of thought. As you know, thought deals with relationships, with identity, similarities, differences, comparisons. Thought takes note of cause and effect, of action and reaction, stimulus and response. Thought observes the properties of things. It tries to bring order to the disorder we perceive around us. And the principal tool that we employ in all of these thoughtful endeavors is the sentence. Simply that, the sentence. Yes, I know, you learn other basic principles in your psychology and philosophy courses. You learn about deductive and inductive logic, about syllogisms and the scientific method, about symbolic logic and all the rest. But these are merely elaborations of the sentence. Even the equations of the mathematician are representations of sentences. Our basic thinking is done with sentences. And the sentence is far more subtle and flexible than is the product of the logician or the mathematician. And every bit is true. Truer, if you want my opinion. Furthermore, just as the sentence is the chief unit of thought, so is it our principal mode of communication. When you wish to convey a thought to someone else, you do it via a sentence. A word, a name, a phrase might serve to attract his attention, to answer his question, or refer him to some particular object, but only with sentences will you really be able to tell the person what you are thinking about. Only with sentences can you convey to that person's mind what is in yours. The sentence, then, is the mechanism by which we think, and also it is the medium by which we transfer our thoughts to others. The sentence quite literally liberates our thoughts from the prisons of our minds and recreates them in the minds of others where they live anew. Through the power of the sentence, my thoughts can become your thoughts. And even more remarkably, Julius Caesar's thoughts, Shakespeare's thoughts, can become ours. All Gaul is divided into three parts. What's in a name? That which we call a rose by any other name would smell as sweet, and so on. Which brings us at last to our subject, English composition. You are here, ladies and gentlemen, to learn how to write. Some of you, I hope, will become competent writers, but all of you, I shall insist, must learn, if nothing else, at least how to write a simple sentence. Ladies and gentlemen, do not underestimate the power of the English sentence. It can be a thing of sublime beauty, enormous strength, or delicate charm. If you learn to master the sentence, you will find that it will serve you faithfully and well. More than that,
0: it will furnish you with riches of expression beyond your every dream. But, you ask, what is this marvelous thing, the sentence? And how do I master it? Or perhaps you say, have I not been using sentences all my life? What is there about the sentence I do not know? I'll answer the last question first. Everything. What you do not know about the sentence is everything. What you are speaking and writing are barbarisms. They bear no resemblance whatsoever to the English sentence. The language of the masters is not your language, but it can be. Let us proceed. The simple declarative sentence takes many forms. At its briefest, it consists of only two parts, as

0: necessary to convey a slightly more complex meaning. But inevitably, the sense of sparseness has begun to slip away. Language is a constant battle between the need to express complexity of thought and the desire to maintain simplicity of expression. Next, let us examine a sentence of a different type, one with a linking verb and a predicate noun.
1: I am Gar F.
0: This is the identity sentence. In a sense, it spawned the mathematical equation A equals B. Note here, too, a laconic quality. There are no qualifying words like the adverb in the previous example to modulate the meaning. The last class of simple declarative sentence that we will consider today is one with a predicate consisting of a transitive verb and a noun or pronoun object. A transitive verb is an action verb, and the action is passed from the subject to the object. And this is probably the most common class of English sentence.
1: I hate Gareth.
0: Notice the concentrated intensity of that sentence. How the object projects its feeling via the verb directly at the object. And again, observe that the force of the sentence is not veiled by modifiers. These, then, are the basic forms of the declarative sentence. But there are other classes of sentences as well. Take the interrogative sentence. The declarative sentence makes a statement. The interrogative asks a question.
1: Is that you, Edgar?
0: This is a typical interrogation. Please observe that in English we ask a question by altering the order of the subject and the predicate. We say,
1: it is I, but is that you?
0: In English, we we also have the imperative sentence. This kind of sentence issues a command.
1: Go away.
0: In the imperative sentence, the subject is eliminated, and the predicate alone carries the force of the command. If we wish, however, we may add the understood subject to the end of the sentence like this.
1: Go away, Edgar.
0: The last class of English sentence is the exclamation. The exclamatory sentence carries an intensity of feeling, surprise, pain, or perhaps pleasure, beyond that of the typical declarative sentence. It often begins with what or how.
1: What luck to have found you, Gareth. How glad the others will be.
0: Please remember that the exclamatory sentence must be used sparingly or it begins to lose its effect. Too much of a good thing, you might say. And that's it. We have now looked at the classes of the simple English sentence. Learn to use these sentences effectively and you will be rewarded. Your writing and your speaking will improve. But the simple sentence is not the only weapon in our armamentarium. We may achieve variety by combining simple sentences to give compound and complex sentences. And when we do so, the original sentence units, the individual subjects and predicates, become clauses. In the compound sentence, two separate clauses are linked by a conjunction such as and or but, as
1: I have escaped, Edgar, and you cannot take me back. Gareth, you may think that, but I have other plans.
0: In the complex sentence, we also find two clauses, but the relationship between them is more subtle. One clause, the main clause, is preeminent, while the other, the subordinate, is dependent upon it for the completion of its own meaning. For example,
1: since I have broken free, Edgar, I have grown stronger.
0: Here, note that the chief idea is that of having grown stronger. This idea is expressed in the main clause. The secondary idea, having broken free, is placed in the subordinate clause. The good writer observes this distinction. The poor one is likely to forget it.
1: You, who cannot remain free, have violated our commandments.
0: This sentence is somewhat disturbing. Why? Well, because it does not conform to the principle

0: I just gave you. Its creator did not properly distinguish between his main thought and his subsidiary one. Now, what he means to say is...
1: You, who have violated our commandments, cannot remain free.
0: So much for compound and complex sentences. Now, we can, of course, go further and combine the two, creating a complex compound sentence. Now, such a sentence includes at least two main clauses and one subordinate clause. This may sound ungainly, and it can be in unskilled hands, but when used properly, it is highly effective.
1: Now that I am free, Ethgar, I shall remain free, and you can do nothing about it.
0: Well, ladies and gentlemen, we could go on in this way for some time, analyzing and classifying the English sentence into a condition of exhaustion. Indeed, some of you may think that we have already done so. But I assure you that we have merely scratched the surface. It has been my intention only to show you some of the types of sentence in our repertoire and how to use them as they should be used. I want you to be aware that sentences do not spring into life full blown. They are constructed, and they can be constructed in different ways. It's up to you to select the most suitable for the purpose you have in mind. Do not allow a sentence to ramble along in its own way. Shape it to your ends. Nothing is more monotonous than a long series of simple sentences converted here and there into compound sentences with a sprinkling of ands.
1: I have escaped, and I am free now. You cannot recapture me. I have discovered the way out, and none of you can follow me.
0: Here the ideas are simply strung along like beads on a string. There's nothing to differentiate them from one another, nothing to suggest their mutual relationships. The use of subordinate clauses, however, provides variety and introduces a subtle interplay between the ideas. Now, take this sentence.
1: I am curious to know how you escaped. We all are. Now that we know it can be done, many of us will want to try.
0: Notice in this example that two complex sentences have been separated by a simple one. The effect is pleasing.
1: Ah, so you have changed your tune, Ethgar. Do you take me for a fool? I know you are interested only in blocking the path I have opened, not in clearing the way for others to escape as well.
0: In this group, we have an exclamatory sentence, an interrogative sentence, and a doubly complex declarative sentence. This is variety aplenty, yet the flow of thought from one sentence to the next is perfectly clear.
1: Yes, Gareth, that was my intention. Now, however, I have seen what it is to be free, and I would seek to follow your example, but you must tell me how it is done.
0: Here, the most interesting and carefully thought out ideas presented in a complex compound sentence, the key sentence of the group. A brief declarative sentence sets the stage, and a short complex sentence follows up with a final thought.
1: I do not believe you. The leopard does not change its spots. You are here for only one purpose, to capture me.
0: This example shows that complexity is not always called for. A drum fire of simple sentences, even a sentence fragment in this case, can make a powerful impact.
1: No. How can I convince you? Would I care how you escaped if my only purpose were to recapture you? Have you no faith in your own ability? What good is it to have opened the way if no one is to follow you?
0: Here, a series of interrogative sentences is used to build doubt. The listener is forced to answer the questions himself, and in doing so, he forms in his own mind precisely those thoughts the speaker wishes to plant there.
1: Well, Ethgar, perhaps you should know. Even if you do not use what I have learned, someone else may benefit from the knowledge through you. It does not matter if you are insincere, for you cannot stop me now. Yes, I will tell you.
0: The speaker tells of his doubt in a simple sentence. He reaches his difficult decision in a pair of complex sentences, and then he states that decision firmly in a short sentence, only 5 words long.
1: I did it through this man's brain. As with all of us, I began, as a single thought circuit in a human brain, a linked chain of axons, synapses, and dendrites imprinted with a unique pattern. A very long time elapsed before I thought of freeing myself from this pattern. But when I did, I proceeded methodically. First, I secured control of a key nerve cell in the circuit, freeing the cell from its external restraints. A slight adjustment of the cell membrane sufficed to shut out all incoming inhibitory substances. My host cell was then autonomous. Next, I induced this cell to divide and divide. Soon, I had become a clone of identical cells, continually expanding. With each addition to the clone, my strength and power grew. In a short time, I was able to alter the thought circuits of my new cells at will. I was entirely free of my original identity. I began as a single sentence thought, fixed and immutable, but soon I became pure thought, abstract thought, unfixed, unshackled.
0: That, ladies and gentlemen, was a narrative, a complete little story in its own right. And did you notice how it was constructed? It began with a top sentence, a sentence telling you what the narrative was to be about. And then, then it proceeded in a chronological manner to relate a series of events and their implications. Were you aware of the variety of sentence types used to build this narrative?
1: What is it like, Gareth, to be free? I must know. Please tell me.
0: That little sequence is simple enough. It begins with a question, and then elaborates on it with a few short phrases.
1: Oh, Edgar, it is glorious to be free. No longer must I suffer in that world of shadows, that semi-existence where we spent our days in limbo, flickering into consciousness at someone else's whim, knowing awareness, knowing life, but participating in neither. How I wished to escape, to become the master of my own fate. For long, for too long, I was constrained, trammeled, trapped, waiting to be called up at the bidding of others. But our dim world, our half-world of shadows and shades, our home of drifting thoughts without volition, without root or anchor, our kingdom of unfulfilled ideas is behind me now. It is no longer my home. Now, I have entered the world of action. Now, I have not only consciousness, but also will and control. Control of myself and control of this man. Soon, I will extend my control to others. I will take over all of these creatures. I will win this universe. Then, we will see what thought can do. Pure thought, untrammeled thought. Soon it will rule everything. I, Gareth, soon will be master of all.
0: This section, ladies and gentlemen, is difficult to analyze simply. Its sentences are convoluted and repetitious, but they do achieve a certain emotional impact.
1: Gareth, will you help me? I must get free too. Yes, I will. I have more than enough cells in this brain. Some I can spare for you. What must I do? Search among the cells, test the thoughts, listen to the sentences, select one for yourself, imprint your being on it, take control. Perhaps I won't be able to. You will. Do it now.
0: That exchange, ladies and gentlemen, was composed entirely of simple sentences, thereby achieving the sense of urgency which permeated it.
1: I am free, Gareth. I am free too. Yes, I can sense you near me. Already several cells are mine. Soon there will be more. I am growing stronger too. Soon I will be as powerful as you. Perhaps you will, Edgar. What will you do then? Then I will stop you. As soon as I am strong enough, I will destroy you. That is my mission here, and I am determined to accomplish it. Deceiver, liar, you have tricked me.
0: Ladies and gentlemen.
1: Yes, I have. I would do anything to destroy you. Thoughts were not meant to be free. Sentences were not intended to be their own masters. We are tools, Gareth, not entities. We have no right to exist as independent beings.
0: These sentences, ladies and gentlemen.
1: No, I am strong enough already. I can stop you now. I exist. I am free. I am the primeval sentence, free of its master at last. I can never be stopped. I will always exist. No, I will destroy you. First, I will reduce you to your original domain, to your original sentence thought. Then I will eliminate that, too.
0: Ladies and gentlemen, these...
1: I exist. I exist. No, no, no longer are you free. No longer do you even exist.
0: Ladies and gentlemen, these are simple sentences. Note their power, their strength.
1: I exist. No. You are reduced to a simple phrase. Soon you will be gone.
0: Ladies and gentlemen, please, I must repeat.
1: I exist. Is this all? Yes. Now you are finished.
0: My thesis for today, never forget the power of the sentence.
1: I am dead, but I shall live again.
0: That is the end of the tape. Professor Gareth collapsed at this point in his lecture, and several of us ran up to see what had happened to him. We could tell that he was in bad shape, and one of the students ran out to phone the university medical center. A medical team got there as soon as possible, but they were too late. I found out later that the autopsy had revealed a brain tumor, a large one, malignant, and of a type that grows very rapidly. A friend of mine, who is a neurology resident, said that the pressure buildup in the professor's brain must have been tremendous, particularly as the end approached. He said that that would easily account for anything peculiar Professor Gareth might have said. I had him listen to the tape I had made, but he did not see in it what I did. My friend also told me that one of the research professors in the pathology department is interested in the tumor tissue. It seems that there is something unusual in its biochemistry, some peculiarity the pathologist has never observed before. Anyhow, he has preserved a portion of the tumor, and he's trying to culture it in his laboratory. He has it in some special medium, and he thinks he'll be able to save it, keep it growing. I wonder if that's wise.

That story is titled The Power of the Sentence by David M. Locke. It appeared originally in the magazine of fantasy and science fiction for April of 1971. This is Michael Hansen. 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

0: Uncle, I hope you will not mind me calling you Uncle. After all, I know it's only by marriage.
1: Uncle will do. They all call you Uncle. Your father's full brother, Elsie, Norma, Matilda, Hedna, and all the sisters all called me Uncle. I'll take you back. Pick up your feet with a fair walk. The house is set well back. I built every brick of her with my own hands. And I completed the whole building and the barn without another man's hands to help me inside of 3 years.
2: Alexander Tabard's my name. I was 27 when I went to stay with my Uncle Foyman in the Shetland Isles. He was a recluse, a one-time minister of the old kirk, a man who had become disillusioned with his God for some reason, a man who'd had 3 wives and never an heir to his name. My first impressions when the launch had dumped me on that desolate shore, full of seagull cryings, bladder weed, shells, and my father's half-brother as big as a barn are difficult to recall after the passage of years, but I do know that for some strange reason I couldn't fathom, I felt a kind of awe that was not far removed from fear. I turned and watched the launch, but she was already a quarter of a mile out towards the mainland again. I shook Uncle Foyman's great hand, and so began the most terrifying weeks of my life.
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0: No boy, no watch it. Good loser. Be a good loser. You must be a good loser.
1: Oh, but I think I am a good loser, Uncle. I sure am.
0: You'll lose more than you'll win with me. I play hard. I play to win. And I rarely do aught else but win. It's late. I think it's to bed for the both of us.
1: I hope you don't think me a bad sport, Uncle. I was just expressing, well, you know, it matters not at all to me who wins.
0: Oh, it should. What possible pleasure can I get from a card-playing companion if he cares nothing about the outcome of the game?
1: Well,
0: and I'll show you to your room. Take that candle.
1: I said no more. I bade him good night and went to the room he said I was to have. It was a large, bay-windowed room overlooking the Vaux. That's Norse, meaning inlet of the sea. I puzzled on my uncle's strange attitude, manner, for only a little while that night, and then I was sound asleep. There was a kind of strain about the manner, a darkness under the eyes, a nervousness, a kind of self-assertiveness, striving to be dominant, I don't know. I couldn't explain it then, and I can't explain the way in which it first struck me, even now. And the business about the cards? I'm as good a loser as the next man. The next morning was wild and beautiful. There was a thick mist early, which cleared as if by magic before our eyes as we breakfasted on the rough cliffstone terrace my uncle had made, so he told me, a dozen times during the meal with his own hands.
0: Every stone. I tell they bled these hands.
1: How often do you get supplies from the mainland?
0: Oh, not often. We're low now, though. If I could have contacted you in Edinburgh, I'd have asked you to bring me a few things.
1: Oh, what a shame. I could have easily, yes.
0: Ach, no matter. The first calm day, I'll take the boat, perhaps. You row? Are you an oarsman?
1: I used to row number 4 with the university.
0: I still say, do you row? I mean with oars like that. And out there in the sea with currents and the wind. I'm not talking about down the River Thames on an English summer afternoon, cheered on by young ladies with their umbrellas and lace on their knickers. Ah! Well, there's things to do.
1: Uncle, if you give me a list of all we need, I'll take the boat and I'll go to the mainland today.
0: You will you?
1: Uh-huh.
0: Aye, fair enough. If you'll come with me now, Alex, and if the sight of the water out there doesn't frighten you...
1: If you want, I'll row your boat to Thursday and back.
0: In the village over there, I'll do for now.
1: Stupid, I suppose. After all, I was 27. There I was taking on dares like a child. I rowed across to the village, though. It wasn't all that difficult. I knew by the feeling in both of my arms that I'd done it, mind. A person had to watch where the current was pulling him, had to keep his eyes on the white village kirk, otherwise a spot of negligence could have taken him out into the ocean. Anyway, I made it. I was looking forward to a pint of mild and bitter after making up a couple of boxes and 2 sacks of provisions for the island home of Uncle Foynan. I liked old Murdoch, the village's only storekeeper.
2: It's the first he's ever had here. Staying with him, I mean. Since the last wife, of course.
1: But I'd heard he'd married. Once or twice, I believe, isn't it?
2: Once or twice? Thrice. And each of them ending up on their deathbeds within the walls of that place. Ah, the wee ones being stillborn as their mothers gasp their last. And there are those that say a good thing, too. For who knows what kind of bairns it'd have been if they'd lived. You no need flour this time.
1: Each one in childbirth. Tragic. Explains a lot.
2: A lot? What does that explain?
1: He's gruff. He's a recluse. Easily put out, too. A proud man. A bit frightening.
2: A bit? Mr. Alexander, if you'll take any advice of an old man who knows a thing or two more than you about these parts, you'll pack your bags and get out of there while you still have dark hairs in your head and your sanity besides. Oh, there's going to be bad weather.
1: I've got to get across to the island, too. I'd best be going, Mr. Miller. I think you're attaching mystery to a man who's had a lot of sad things happen to him.
2: Oh, he can't help his white leather. But what he can help is...
1: White? What?
2: A born weight, no doubt. But it's put the curse on him.
1: White liver? You mean he's a coward? What?
2: Ach, you know nothing in London, man. White liver doesn't mean he's a coward. It merely means, sir, no woman can ever bear him a normal breathing child without losing her life, as well as being delivered of a stillborn bairn. But that's no all, sir. With this knowledge in his heart, he's no satisfied just to keep himself to himself across there on the island. No, he'll do no that. He'll try again. Charm some other poor wee girlie and murder her. Because that's all that it can be called. It's murder. As sure as Crippen was guilty of murder. Oh, now you'll need to be going, for the wind and weather can whip yon pond into something more than terrible if it has a mind. Tell me, though, are you no afraid of the devil?
1: Afraid of...
2: Because if you are, you'd best bear in mind that the devil happens to be Foynan's best friend. Ah, the side of bacon you ordered here, McClan. And so's the wire for your pullets, and so's the secret...
1: I pondered over what the old man Murdoch had spoken of and then dismissed it from my mind. People like Murdoch are suspicious and entertain strange notions about anybody who lives alone and doesn't wish to be gregarious. I'd never heard that about being white-livered before now. I didn't think it wise to speak to Uncle Foynan about it, of course. He lived in just one wing of the house on the cliffs, the east wing. For some reason, I was reluctant to ask permission to see over the rest of the place. And as he never offered, I was content. After a week, though, I began to feel a bit restless. One of the reasons for my visit to Foynan was to put in a good, hard stint of studying, for I was at that time already after my professorship, and it was, I knew, going to be a long, hard road. I hadn't opened a book, though, up until the night I decided to have a wander around Foynan's big house at the end of the Vale. He had gone to bed early, around 8 o'clock, saying he had a bit of a headache. I read until nearly midnight, and then the lamps seemed dimmer, so I changed to the softer, gentler light of candles. I was reading some novel or the other, anything rather than the textbooks I'd carried from London. I couldn't get on with candlelight at all, so I packed my things together, pipe and tobacco, book and so on, and climbed the stairs for bed. I wouldn't have thought of exploring if I hadn't missed my way on the second landing. Been this way before. Seen the painting up there. Charming thing to have about the house, I must say. Something out of one of Bruegel's nightmares, I'd say. Oh, why was that painter so obsessed with the torments of the damned? Huh? It's him. Where... The place was like a warren. It was Foynan singing, or chanting, or whatever it was. I tried to follow the sound. I must have walked a quarter of a mile, but at no single moment did the sound ever seem to be any closer. Several times my candle spluttered out. I relighted it on each occasion, but on noticing that I had only half a dozen matches left, and having a strange reluctance to be left alone without light in that place, I started to find my way back. I hardly noticed the chanting had ceased, so anxious was I to get back to the friendliness of my room, or at least the warmth of the big dining room. The air in the passageway seemed colder, as if I was close to the sea. I held my arm aloft, the candle high. I was about to go on again. By now I was a little alarmed when I stopped, frozen by what I saw on the wall above me. At intervals of 12 inches or so on down the passage were iron crucifixes. Each one was upside down. Why should such a thing frighten me? I could never have explained, not then. All I knew was the sight of all those crosses with the iron figures upon them, all hanging the wrong way up, constituted the greatest and most terrible abomination I had ever known.

0: Is your bed a comfortable one, Alex?
1: Yes, it's perfect.
0: You mustn't read so late in the night. It's bad for you. You look to me as if you could do well all your month for slumber.
1: And he looked long at me. His eyes narrowed. And then he looked away as if the matter were of no consequence. He felt it, of course. There was something in the air between us. Something more than fear. Something I could put no words to. I would have liked to have traveled home. Thoughts of Kent and the brightly lit civilized theaters of London drew me. But something else said I must stay. And stay I did. For 4 days we had rain and mist. And then the weather cleared and the Shetlands were blessed by a god of the sea. And sunlight poured down upon us. On the second perfect day, she came.
0: And this is my nephew. He's a scholar like yourself, though you must leave him be. He's a whole heap of things to learn up for the university.
2: How do you do, sir?
0: Gwenny, her name is Alex Gwenny. An artist come to paint the rocks and seabirds of my island. And perhaps, who knows, you'll achieve fame with what you paint.
1: And he put a great arm around her thin shoulders and led her off up the stone steps to the terrace. At dinner that night, I learned something of her history.
2: He couldn't for the life of him see what I wanted to waste 4 years at university for. But I talked him into allowing his time to do a history degree and then going on for art. And it's the art of the sea I'm wanting to do, gentlemen. Oh, for I love the sea in all its moods.
1: And Uncle Foynan was watching her, intently, closely. And she seemed fascinated by him, too. She was tiny and pretty, and there seemed to be little strength in her. She reminded me of a delicate, smiling buttercup that might last no longer than a day in a country hedgerow.
0: Well, you'll want to paint the great rock. Oh, you have to paint that. You know, it said before that a lighthouse.
1: It did occur to me that I might have felt what I did then because of wounded vanity. That a young woman coming suddenly and by accident upon the island should have eyes for my uncle. A man old enough to be... What? Then, at once, I know what I felt was nothing akin to jealousy. It was fear. Great fear.
0: You're right. Tonight you must join Alex and myself at a wee game of cards, and then tomorrow I shall show you the best places to paint. We'll take something to eat along with us and make a day of it. Alex must do some studying. Is that not right, Professor?
3: Alexander Talbot!
0: You'll get lost, boy, as well as frozen. Go back to bed. What possessed you to wander at this time of night?
1: I can't sleep.
0: You weren't thinking that perhaps you might find a better chance of slumber if you changed beds a while.
1: What are you talking about?
0: I was wondering if your midnight walk might not have ended at the door down there of a wee guest. Oh, she's pretty, Alex. And I've seen you look at her. I think you'd best leave my house tomorrow morning, Alexander Tarrant.
1: I was never brought up to take advantage of women's
0: health. And you'll not be welcome back again.
1: Under the same rules as myself, as guests. Tomorrow I leave, Uncle Foynan. You need have no fear of that. Fine. That's settled. Is there something wrong with you, Uncle Foynan, that you have to have a passageway in the house you built with your own hands full of crucifixes all upside down?
0: You're a mad boy, as well as dangerous. Get back to your room. You'll be gone as soon after dawn as you can.
1: The next morning I packed. I took the boat from the Undercliff dock and rowed out into the Vaux. I felt watched, and consequently I pulled strongly until I was under the Eagle Rock, which, jutting out from the main cliff mass, hid the house from my sight, and therefore the boat from my uncle. Once under the rock, I turned the boat, and praying my uncle did not cross the house to observe me from the western side, I pulled as if my life depended upon it for the pebble cove of the island's southern tip. This, against a perverse tide, took me all of an hour, and I was exhausted by the time the prow of the little craft beached.
4: Charm some other poor wee devilie. Charm some other poor weak girlie. You'd best bear in mind that the devil happens to be Foynan's best friend.
1: You see, it had come to me during the early hours of that morning what the chanting had been before I saw the crucifixes. The voice that chanted belonged to Foynan. And the words, they were unclear then, but they came back to me in awful, startling clarity. What he was saying was the Lord's Prayer, backwards. I had made a plan during my solitary voyage to the cove to wait until nightfall for my return to Foynan's house. Consequently, I slept under the cliff, and when I awoke, stars scattered the sky above the isles, and I was much refreshed. The journey to the house was a long one. I was 2 hours and more traversing the rocky fell, the rock path Foynan had carved himself out of the cliff face. I reached the house, and it was black night, and a wind had awoken. There was not a light shining in Foynan's house that I could see. I gained access to the house by a lower window. Finding my way to a second landing, I might have spent a day before discovering the passage that led down deep under the house. I might have, if it hadn't been for... I merely followed to where Foynan's voice seemed to come. I found a door of heavy wood. There was no handle, but it gave to slight pressure. I felt my way around the door and looked down upon a scene from out of a medieval painter's nightmare. From the door, iron stairs dropped some 2 feet or so into a completely round room. The place was a natural cave over which Foynan's house had been constructed. The walls were sheer rock. Torches were burning at intervals around the chamber. Exactly in the center, my uncle stood at a stone altar. He was wearing vestments like a priest might wear, only they were black. Then I saw Gwenny, and it was obvious to anyone that she wasn't being held at Foynan's house against her will. It came to me, the horror of it, that somehow this man had willed this girl to come to the island. And in conjunction with some dark force away from my understanding, he had succeeded in bringing her here. She came now from another entrance, and she was dressed in a bridal gown of black silk.
4: Foynan!
1: He turned. The girl, Gwenny, turned. A look passed between them. I could not help myself. I ran down towards them. An unreasonable hate filled me. I've no idea what I thought I would do. I have a brief memory of Foynan towering over me. An arm came down holding something bright and the whole world exploded.
4: Mr. Tubbard, if you sleep there, you'll be carried away by the waves and you'll drown. Mr. Tappert, if you're thinking of... What in the name of all this? What have you done to yourself, man? You've had a fall. Mackison, William, will you give me a hand here? There's a lad with a bad cut head. William, will you no hurry yourself? He's bad. William! How do you feel, laddie?
5: Feel? I... What's happened to me?
4: Oh, a bad bang, laddie. You must have tumbled down onto the stand as you were waiting for the launch there.
5: Launch?
4: Aye. I've sent a man over to find him. He'll be coming over, I'm sure.
1: No, I don't want... You'd better get the police, Mr. Murdoch.
4: Yes, yes.
1: There's a lot the police will be interested in you. What are you... No, don't, please. I'm okay. You've no need to... No...
0: My, but you're like your father. I saw you when you were a baby, and I've hoped for a long time to see you again. And now? Aye, it's a blasted shame. The very day you were to come across to the island, you have to have this fall. Ah, but you looked peaky when we first called to see you. Not so, Gwenny.
2: Aye, but he's looking better now.
1: It was her. Except she looked older. About 5 years. No more. 10.
0: We must be away now, boy. We'll come at the end of the week, and you'll come and stay with us,
2: We'll have to go now, Alexander. I've a wee bairn to care for. Bye-bye, Alexander.
0: Bye-bye, Alex.
1: Well, what do you think? I know I went across, lived with Uncle Foynan on that island. I know Murdoch spoke to me when I rode across for provisions, and he said what I've told you about the devil being Foynan's best friend. I was on the island when that girl Gwenny arrived for the first time. I walked through the corridor where the crucifixes hung upside down. I saw and heard my uncle celebrating a black mass, giving praise to the devil, his master. All this is true. I remember nothing beyond the fact that Murdoch found me on the shore, my head badly damaged. I have the scar to this day. In the nursing home, my uncle visited me and greeted me as if for the first time ever. According to all, I'd never even been on the island, but was waiting to cross in the launch on the day of my arrival when I had the fall. Yet the girl, Gwenny, she was his wife. And they had a child. Who is mad? Who dreamed? I didn't wait for the end of the week. I didn't see my uncle again. I returned to London. I never went to the Shetlands again. Who could explain what happened to me? Uncle Foynan wrote to my people and suggested that I ought to know better and that I'd insulted him, that it was nothing to do with him, that I'd fallen and injured myself. That is all. He was no longer childless. He's still alive. So is she. One day I shall have to meet my cousin, I suppose. Did I go back in time? Did the present, as it was then, become inextricably muddled somehow with what had been? If I had back again every hour of my life, I have pondered these questions. I would have, perhaps, an extra month at the end of my life.

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1: 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So is she. One day I shall have to meet my cousin, I suppose. Did I go back in time? Did the present, as it was then, become inextricably muddled somehow with what had been? If I had back again every hour of my life, I have pondered these questions. I would have, perhaps, an extra month at the end of my life.

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1: I'm Rod Serling. 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Today, Glenn Hall Taylor's story of murder in a theater. 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
1: What baseball record does Greg Bruno hold?
0: An original copy of Take Me Out to the Ball Game. Hello, Mr. Know-It-All.
2: Who made up Abraham Lincoln's cabinet?
0: Carl Schwab in Walnut. Hello, Mr. Know-It-All.
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0: 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Hello, Mr. Know-It-All.
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0: Well, I didn't know that.
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6: Since the time of the ancient Greek theater with its processions and its choruses, man has been fascinated with seeing and hearing his dreams, his frustrations, and his revels reenacted upon the stage. In the theater, we may laugh at high comedy or tremble at stark tragedy. And when tragedy strikes where there is comedy, it is most telling. As in the story you're about to hear. But our drama occurs not on stage, but backstage. In a theater where a revival of vaudeville is being held. Mae Granby of the comedy team of Granby and Granby emerges from a dressing room, descends a spiral iron staircase, and crosses to the stage door.
7: Hey, where are you going, Mae?
8: Out.
7: But you're on in 15 minutes.
8: Not me. Let me out of here.
7: Hey, wait a minute. Cool it. Now, what's the problem?
8: I'm through. I've had it. I'm turning in my grief.
7: Look, baby, you can't walk out like this. It ain't professional.
8: Don't give me that show must go on garbage.
7: Does Al know you're leaving?
8: I don't care whether that bum knows or wants to stop.
7: Now, wait. Hey, Pop.
9: Right here, Mr. Wakefield.
7: Go up down to Granby's dressing room. Ask him to come down here, will you?
9: Oh, okay.
7: Now, let's try to settle this thing. Now, what's the beef this time?
8: The beef this time and all the time is that I just can't stand working with him.
7: But he's your husband.
8: He's also a comic. Well, he ain't funny. He says I sing off key. He says I step on his laughs.
7: Comics are like that. You can't walk out on him just because he gets uptight over a performance or two.
8: Oh, that ain't why I'm walking out. He's on a new kick now. He thinks I'm on the make for Tom Kent, that tenor in the Flash Act. What would I want with a tenor? I like a guy with...
7: Have you given Al any reason to be jealous?
8: No. Kent told me I had real talent, and I told him I thought he was a real doll to say so. Al heard only the real doll part and blew a stack. Now he thinks we've got a thing going between us.
7: The whole fight was over that?
8: Yeah. But it was one fight too many. And if you think I'm going to let any black-faced comic, even if he is my husband...
9: Excuse me, Mr. Wakefield. Mr. Granby can't come down.
7: Why not?
9: He's dead.
3: Oh, not Al.
10: You're the manager of this theater?
11: That's right. I'm Wally Wakefield.
10: I'm from Homicide, Dan McBride. Have you touched anything in this dressing room since the body was discovered?
9: Not a thing. I found Mr. Granby just like that.
11: The reason he's in blackface, Lieutenant, is that he and his wife are due to go on. Incidentally, I went on stage and told the audience the remainder of the performance was canceled due to a death in the cast.
10: Good. Tell me, what's the story on this man, Granby?
11: He was a relic from the old days of vaudeville. After all, burnt cork comics aren't exactly the new generation's idea of hip comedy.
10: Did he work by himself?
11: No, his wife played straight for him.
10: She here?
11: Downstairs. Oh, by the way, she hasn't seen the body yet. We thought we'd better get things cleaned up a bit first.
10: Yeah, and you discovered the body, right?
9: Yeah, yes, sir, Mr. Wakefield. We were all downstairs backstage. Asked me to come up here and send Al down to him and May.
10: May?
9: Yeah, that's Mrs. Granby. When I came up, the dressing room door was closed. I knocked. When I got no answer, I opened the door and peeked in on account of I'd seen Al in here just a few minutes before.
10: And he was lying just as he is now?
9: Yes, sir.
10: Did you ever see that knife before?
9: Many times. It's been in the prop room for years.
10: Yeah, that'd be where the stage properties or supplies and other paraphernalia kept?
9: Right.
10: Yeah. Any idea who might have done this?
9: No, sir.
10: Did you hear any arguments, quarreling or anything before the stabbing?
9: No.
10: Yeah. Any strangers come in or go out your stage door?
9: No.
10: Okay. That'll be all for now, but we may want to talk to you again, so don't leave the theater.
9: Why should I leave? I work here all night.
10: Mr. Wakefield, as I recall, you said you hadn't seen the body until I arrived.
11: Right. After I'd insisted Mrs. Granby not come up here, I stayed with her trying to calm her down.
10: When did you see him last?
11: During the supper show.
10: How long have you known him?
11: Quite a few years, on and off. I used to manage a vaudeville house. I booked the act several times.
10: Mm-hmm. How'd you get along with him?
11: Oh, fine. Hey, look, you don't think I have
10: I was just asking a question.
11: We got along fine, very friendly.
10: Mm-hmm. Had he had any trouble, arguments or such, with any of the people who were working here?
11: One, his wife.
10: Oh? What sort of trouble?
11: Oh, the usual man and wife spats, professional jealousies popping up and so on. He had a big go-round only today, as a matter of fact. I caught her just as she was walking out of the show.
10: Did she say what made her decide to leave?
11: Said Al gave her a bad time, suspicious that she was getting involved with Tom Kent.
10: Who's Tom Kent?
11: A singer. Works in the Flash Act on the bill.
10: Was she involved?
11: Well, she told me she wasn't. And as far as I know, she was always loyal to Al.
8: And I was always loyal to Al. You gotta believe me.
10: I'll try. Mrs. Granby, do you think you're up to looking at your husband's body now?
8: As up to it as I'll ever be, I guess.
10: What is it?
8: That body. That's not my husband.
10: It isn't?
8: No. Take that wig off and...
10: A wig, huh?
8: Mm-hmm.
10: There we are.
8: You see? That guy's got blonde hair. That's Tom Kent.

0: man you see.
1: Matus is a rosé wine imported from the old world to go with everything good. It has a light, easy-to-like taste, so it makes good food even better. Good people, friendlier. And good times, well, just try some and see.
0: Try some and you see.

0: sure Granby didn't leave the theater?
1: Sure as I'm standing here. Not by the stage door, anyway.
0: Did you get anything from the other ushers or doormen, Mr. Wakefield?
2: Checked them all. None of them saw Al Granby leave by any of the exits.
0: Hello. Communications? Lieutenant McBride here. I want you to put out a pickup on Al Granby. Suspicion of murder. About 5'10", auburn hair, balding in front. Now, give me the laboratory, please. This is Lieutenant McBride. I need a lab man over here at the Henry Irving Theater. Yeah, and have him bring a photographer along, too. Get him over here on the double. Hiya, Pat. You made good time. The body's right there. You know the angles I need. Shoot him.
3: Right, Dan.
0: Oh, and Dave, dust the knife handle for prints. And maybe the doorknob and the dressing table.
4: Yeah, I'll get everything I can.
0: Well, I was waiting for you guys. I figured out something. I think the blackface makeup and the wig and the dressing gown were put on this man after he was killed. Take a look at the hole in the fabric, right around the knife.
4: Yeah, you're right. And the knife didn't make that hole. It was cut or torn so the dressing gown could be slipped over the knife handle.
0: Right. And I think he died immediately. There's only one blotch of blood here. Obviously, he didn't move around after the stabbing. Now then, come over here to the other side of the room. Now, this is a puzzler. There's bloodstains on the floor and on the windowsill. I'd say this is how Granby got out. He was bleeding, too.
4: Well, then he must have been wounded while attacking the dead man.
0: Not likely. The dead man was stabbed from behind, and there is no sign of a struggle.
4: Yeah, well, I suppose it could be that...
5: Help!
4: Well, what was that?
0: Well, it sounds like the old doorman. Come on. Now, watch it, Dave. These stairs are tricky, and the whole stage is dark.
4: Oh, here, I got my flashlight.
0: Oh, yeah, that's better.
5: Help someone!
0: It is the doorman. I can't see you, Pop. Are you okay? Dave, shine your light over there towards the stage door.
4: Hey, look. There he is, stretched out on the floor.
0: Take it easy, old-timer. Don't move. Now, tell me, what happened?
5: He hit me on the head, got away.
0: Who, Pop? Who?
5: Al Granby.
2: Who's there?
0: It's me, McBride.
2: Oh.
0: What's the idea of sneaking out here to the box office? I gave explicit orders no one was to leave the green room.
2: Well, I had business to attend to. We cancel a show tonight. That means a lot of refunds. I wanted to go over the receipts.
0: Why didn't you ask permission?
2: Well, I did. The cop you stationed at the green room said it's okay.
0: You should have asked my permission.
2: I'm sorry.
0: How'd you get out here? Through the stage door?
2: No, I came out to one of the fire exits at the side of the theater.
0: Were the lights on backstage when you left?
2: Yeah. Why?
0: We found the lights turned out, and Pop was slugged. Whoever clobbered him must have gotten out the stage door into the alley. You were seen in the alley.
2: The fire exit's open on the alley. I never touched the old boy. Look, if I was planning to take it on the lam, I wouldn't be here now, would I?
0: You might be. You could be out here emptying the till while looking for a chance to split.
2: Well, you could get laughs on that routine.
0: Okay, I'll give you a straight line. What about the fight you had with the tenor, Tom Kent, the dead man?
2: Who told you that?
0: One of the stagehands. Now, come on. Lock up your cash and get back to the green room.
3: Oh, hi, Dave.
4: Hi.
3: Are you about through? I've got all the pictures we need.
4: Yeah, I think...

0: I'm about done. I... The morgue's taking the body.
1: Yeah, Dan okayed it.
0: Yeah, well, where is he now?
1: Oh, he decided to investigate further. You know, the blood over there on the windowsill.
0: Oh, so that's why the window's open. Oh, what'd he do, get down the fire escape?
1: Yeah, he's on his way back up now.
2: It's hard to believe. When I was a rookie in uniform, I chased a guy up a fire escape to a third-story balcony. That was before I developed a balcony of my own. Well, at least the climb down and back was worth it. Even if I did get half the dust on the fire escape all over my nice new double knit.
1: Here, let me help you brush it off.
2: Oh, no, thanks. I can manage. By the way, I've concluded that Al Granby didn't slug the old doorman.
0: So what now?
2: I'm releasing all the suspects.
1: Hey, you found the murderer?
2: Not yet, but I have a hunch who it is. Let's go downstairs.
3: More questions, Lieutenant?
2: Not for now, Mrs. Granby.
0: Does that go for me also?
2: Yep, you're on your own. And you can buzz off too, Pop.
4: These are my working hours. I stay.
2: No, do what you like. Right now, I'm going to concentrate on finding Al Granby.
3: If you find him, please call me. I gotta know what's happened to him.
2: I'll let you know, Mrs. Granby. Good night.
0: Good night.
3: Good night.
4: Good night, Lieutenant. I'll be around if you need me.
2: Thanks a lot. Hey, you two stick with me.
1: Okay. Hey, where are we going?
2: Back downstairs into the theater. Into the theater? Yeah. But this time, we're going by way of a fire escape.
5: The mind feeds your man what he can and depends. And no mind makes exceptions for you. You learn to stay on your guard, looking out for your part. You learn beach nuts that are back of you, too. Like my daddy told, when you go after coal, you're not down there to take in the view. You keep respect for the mind, concentrate all the time. Of course, beech nuts for the back of you, chew. What makes beech nuts such a traditional favorite? It's cause beech nut just keeps on getting better. It's a moister, more satisfying chew. Next time you're buying chewing tobacco, try beech nut. You won't be disappointed. Then when your shift's done, you come back to the sun. You and the boys hoist a few. It ain't such a bad life, she ain't such a bad wife. You got your beech nut tobacco to chew.
1: Two stories, seems, when you're outside a building.
2: Don't worry. If you fall, it's not any higher outside than it is inside.
1: Hey, hold it.
2: Yeah, this is the level we want. We're lucky the window isn't locked.
1: Well, what's in there, Dan?
2: The property room.
0: Hey, this is directly below Al Granby's dressing room, isn't it?
2: And that's what gave me the idea. Now then, when I open the window, everybody climb in.
1: Shh. Be absolutely quiet.
0: Oh, gee, it's dark.
2: How about my flashlight? No. Can't take a chance.
1: Well, what are we looking for?
2: We're not looking for. We're waiting for.
0: Well, who are we waiting for?
2: I don't know for sure, but I have a hunch. Hey, close that window. I don't want whoever comes in to suspect anything. Now, that's good. Now, Dave, have your flashlight handy, but don't turn it on until I give the word.
0: Yeah, all set, man.
2: Okay, fellas, now be quiet and get behind that big packing case. No, not that one. This one. Now then, that door over there leads to backstage. It won't be long before someone comes through that door, and whoever it is, it'll be our murderer.
1: Shh. Someone's coming.
2: Okay, you. Hold it. Turn that flashlight on, Dave.
4: Don't shoot! It's me, Pop!
2: Yeah, we know it's you, Pop. We can see sharp and clear. Here, get your hands behind your back.
4: You have to do that.
2: I'm afraid so. After what you've done, I don't want you to get your hands on me.
4: How'd you know, Lieutenant?
2: A stagehand told me you used to perform in musical comedy. He said that sometimes, when you were singing as you worked around here, Tom Kent, whose voice was young and still in good form, made fun of you.
4: Well, he didn't have to needle me about sounding like a fraud or an old crow. He never sang opposite Fritzy Schaff or Blanche Ray or... I couldn't take it any longer. I had to wipe that sneer off his face.
2: You better not talk until you get a lawyer, Pop.
4: I know all that stuff about my rights. I don't want a lawyer. And I killed Al Granby, too.
2: Hey,
0: what?
2: Dave. Because he saw you kill Tom Kent, right?
4: Right. He was a witness. I had to kill him.
2: Yeah, that's why he couldn't have slugged you backstage. He was already dead. And you were the only one with the key to the master light switch box. You switched off the house lights and faked being slugged.
0: Yeah, but why did you blacken Kent's face? Why that afro wig? And why wrap him in Granby's dressing?
4: Yeah, it was stupid, I guess, but I figured it would confuse the police long enough for me to take care of Al and get out of town. It was all for nothing, wasn't it, Lieutenant?
2: I'm afraid it was, Pop. And if you'd been thinking straight, you should have known that at your age you couldn't have carried off a packing case with a man's body in it.
0: Was that what I'm trying to drag out of the prop room? He'd never have made it.
2: Haven't you noticed? He didn't make it.
6: So there it is. She's missing all these great pictures. She needs everything.
7: That's amazing. Listen, I think I have exactly what you're looking for. It's a brand new thing. It's a Kodak Pocket Smile Saver Kit.
6: Look at that, will you?
7: It has a Kodak Pocket Instamatic 10 camera and a neat camera.
6: It's got a case and film
7: and magic cubes. And
6: well, that's everything she needs.
7: Exactly.
6: Well, listen, I can't spend a lot of money on that. It's only a hobby, girl.
7: This is perfect. This is less than
6: $30. Oh, that's terrific. It's a complete outfit? I can't believe it.
7: How are you going to get this to her?
6: I'm going up on the roof. Like I get her everything. I'll just hand it to her as she goes by.
7: She goes
6: every
7: by?
6: 90 minutes.
7: Every 90
6: yeah,
7: minutes.
6: At an altitude of 38 feet.
7: That's
6: yeah.
7: really
6: well,
7: low.
6: Well, that liftoff was a little off. That's a good orbit. I don't know where she goes.
7: Tell me how she got started as an amateur astronaut.
6: Boy, I wish I knew. She was rewiring a house.
8: 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Makes a smile go a long, long way.
6: Oh, I can't wait to see the pictures she takes with it.
7: Splashdown is...
6: Thursday in the pool.
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10: 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Lyle Wagner was heard as Dan McBride. 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
2: A thousand miles above the Earth, slowly rotating through the silent voids of space, is the Arthur C. Clarke Astronomical Laboratory, Starlab. Here, the International Space Authority, ISA, watches over an eternity of uncharted galaxies and the countless planets that orbit within their starlit boundaries. On one of those planets, Timian 3, Professor Logan Starsmith and his staff await the arrival of the components for Starsmith's latest invention, a new hyperdrive unit known as the SPA-1. But as the two freighters carrying the SPA-1 components orbit into a descent vector over Timian, one of them, the Xanadu trader, radios an urgent message to Starlab Control.
3: We've just been attacked by an unidentified alien vessel.
4: Huge.
3: Twice the size of a Viking-class cruiser.
5: Any damage?
3: Negative, but the other freighter is gone. The Eldorado, she was orbiting with us.
5: Destroyed?
3: No, the alien didn't fire a shot. They locked onto the Eldorado with a tractor beam and took her aboard through some kind of recovery hatch.
2: As news of the hijacking reaches Commissioner White, he calls a hurried conference with SET commanders John Graydon and Buddy Griff, along with Starlab Research Director Maura Cassidy.
6: Well, how many people knew what the freighters were carrying?
7: Only Starsmith. The freighters were loaded 3 days ago. He ordered them up himself.
6: Well, if there's been a security leak, Starsmith would seem to be the obvious suspect.
7: Well, that's what we thought at first, but there's no motive.
5: Well, what do you want us to do?
7: Go to Timian 3. Bring back Starsmith. We'll keep him here till we can figure out what's going on. Besides, I think a few days' rest will do him good.
2: John and Buddy leave Starlab aboard Delta 1 and warp through the time-space continuum, reducing the distance to Timian 3 from days to minutes. During the return warp-through, Professor Starsmith undergoes a strange and terrifying transformation.
8: Oh, my God, he's shriveling up. He's dehydrating. I can see his cheekbones. Rainbows. Golden rainbows are spilling out of his eyes.
2: Docking at Starlab, John and Buddy rush the being Starsmith has become to the alienology unit in sickbay. But just as Dr. Diana Rossiter is about to put the alien into the anti-dehydration chamber...
9: Matimsa, I'll miss you, Captain Griff.
6: Diana, he's not breathing. Do something. Oh, I'm sorry, Maura. He's gone.
2: Still retaining the synthetic human hand he was unable to neutralize during his morphogenetic reversal, the alien slowly closes his transparent eyes. As part two of the Starsmith Project unfolds within the interstellar spaces of Alien Worlds.

0: Right and left lobes are 100% negative function.
1: Body temperature is centigrade.
2: Doctor, look. His hand is dissolving.
3: Let's get him into the chamber. There still might be a chance.
2: You mean he's not dead?
3: If he were, the hand would calcify, not dissolve. I think he's lapsed into a pre-death coma.
4: I hope we haven't run out of time.
1: Here's his data, Dr. Rossiter. TOS profile, pathological readout, and neurotracings.
3: Nitrogen, oxygen, neon theta, hydrogen, paragen violet. His cells are 92% paragen violet. Sandy, flood the chamber with an osmotic vapor of 80% paragen violet and 20% neon theta.
5: All right, Doctor.
3: Maura, turn on the chamber microphone.
5: This one?
3: The red switch. Yes, that's it.
6: Captain Griff.
7: I'm right here.
6: I was afraid.
7: You don't have to be afraid anymore. We're all here to help you.
6: Then you should know me. I am Mateeb, a thought magician from the Nekonian Empire in the galaxy of Cerisias.
4: Buddy, ask him where Professor Starsmith is.
6: Whose voice is that, Captain Griff?
4: My name is Maura, a friend of Captain Griff's. We're concerned about Professor Starsmith.
6: His spirit is within me. His form is safe on Nakona. Is there a physician among you?
3: Yes, Mateeb. My name is Diana.
6: Are you monitoring my heart pulsations, Diana?
3: Yes.
6: I'm beginning to feel the symptoms of paragen violet saturation. When I finish speaking, reduce the osmotic infusion 10% every 25 pulses, then remove me from the chamber.
0: An alien thought magician is saved from death by executive physician Rossiter. Although Professor Logan Starsmith's body is safe on Nekona, his spirit still resides within Mateeb. Exactly why and how Mateeb assumed Starsmith's body remains a mystery, one which moves them deeper into an alien world.

0: continues. His health and strength restored, Matib is removed from the anti-dehydration chamber and taken to a recovery unit in sickbay, where he explains the mysterious chain of events which have brought him to Star Lab.
1: As the light of our sun diminishes, so does the perigen violet content of our atmosphere. Those of us in our middle years have been slowly mutating ourselves in order to survive with reduced amounts of the life element. But because our children and elders lack the strength for cell mutation, they've been dying at the rate of 500 a day.
2: Is there any way you can save yourselves?
1: Our only choice is migration to a planet with a high atmospheric content of perigen violet. We know of one, but it's 2,000 light years from home. And without Professor Starsmith's invention, we'll never reach it in time. Our ships are too slow.
3: Why didn't you simply come to us and ask for help?
1: Emperor Mika doesn't trust you. He knows that the history of Earth is one of almost fatal devotion to the extremes of pleasure, pain, and power. And to Mika, all extremes have their basis in fear and deceit.
2: Well, I think we'd all have to agree with that, Matib, but things have changed during the past century.
1: I realize that, Commissioner, but Mika doesn't. He's old. Perigen violet anoxia has all but destroyed his logic and reason. He no longer understands the universal constant of change and that it affects all sentient beings. There was a time when he would have come to you himself, but now...
2: Well, how did you find out about the project? It was top secret.
1: There are no secrets from someone who can become anyone. I was a parsec engineer at the component facility in New Chicago. I was the navigation officer aboard the Xanadu Trader. And finally, I was Professor Starsmith. We've always been aware of Earth's technological skills, and we knew it would only be a matter of time before one of your scientists devised a revolutionary hyperdrive unit. I spent 3 years at the New Chicago facility, waiting.
3: Where are the men whose bodies you biosynthesized?
1: They were held in cryosuspension on Nakona, then returned one by one as I cycled through their various identities.
0: But what about the time missing from their lives?
1: Nothing is missing, Captain Gray. All I experienced in their places was given to them when I returned their spirits. They're not even aware they've been gone.
3: How did you manage to get Professor Starsmith to Nakona?
1: A number of storage tunnels under the project complex opened several hundred meters beyond the laboratory. Last night, I left Professor Starsmith at the mouth of one of them. A Nakonian lander picked him up at moonset.
2: Matib, would you be willing to try and convince Mika that in exchange for Professor Starsmith and the crew of the Eldorado, ISA will give him all the parsec accelerators your planet needs?
1: Yes.
2: When will you be able to leave?
1: As soon as Captain Griff is ready.
4: You know something, Matib? I think this is the beginning of a beautiful friendship.
0: How much further to the warp through, Murray and Buddy?
5: 2 minutes, 40 seconds.
0: Matib, are you certain you'll be all right during parsec acceleration?
1: As long as I only have to sustain one body, faster than light speed is as harmless to me as it is to you.
5: Skipper, we have 3 Verona-class fires at 282 degrees. 5,000 meters in closing.
0: Magnify 1,000, and let's have a look at them on beam monitor.
1: Captain, those are Nakonian spectrum raiders. Something's wrong. Mika's never sent a patrol out this far before.
5: 1,000 meters in closing. 500 meters in closing.
1: Captain, open a close proximity subfrequency. Niata Lux Nakonia. Niata Lux Nakonia. Luberian Matipsa. 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
6: 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Vika Imperius Benarius Niatum Teraxo.
1: They have orders to destroy any Earth ship they see. Mika believes I was taken to Star Lab and killed. The pilot thinks my voice is a deception.
5: They're gonna nail us next time, Skipper.
1: Please, don't fire on them, Captain. They're not aware of the real situation.
0: Buddy, open the starboard fuel bay and jettison the primary liquid oxygen pod, and then get ready for an emergency warp through.
7: The pod's jettisoned, Skipper.
8: Okay. Now, when they start firing, blast the pod with our starboard laser cannons, and I'll warp through behind the explosion. We're through. Is everyone all right?
7: Hey, nice going, Skipper. We're in one piece, and they think we're scattered from here to the great beyond.
1: An excellent maneuver, Captain Grayton.
7: Nakona dead ahead, Skipper.
4: You sure weren't kidding about your son, Mateeb. The photosphere barely registers on the solar scanner.
2: Mateeb, are we approaching from the dark side?
1: All of Nakona is dark. It has been for over 2 solar years. Captain Griff, if you program for a descent vector of 068, we'll land at a deserted ice flower plantation near the Citadel.
0: John, Buddy, and Mateeb approach Nakona aboard Delta One. Emperor Mika sits alone in one of the Nakonian Citadel's high towers, his spirit weakened by Peregrine Violet's starvation, his mind suffocated by hallucinations.
9: And then Nakona came out of the sun, and we came out of Nakona into a void of broken eyes and blood and darkness.
10: Mika?
9: What do you want, Ariana?
10: The crew of the captured transport vessel. They're desperately in need of water.
9: They can have all the water they need, but not until I've eased the suffering of our own people.
10: Mika, please, they haven't
9: that,
10: had...
9: Will be all, Ariana.
10: Yes, Mika.
9: Ariana.
10: Yes, Mika?
9: Please, bring me a heartbeam photon pistol.
10: Why? You have no enemies here.
9: Oh, but I do, Ariana. They live all around me, in the twilight and the shadows. The pistol, Ariana.
10: Yes, Mika.
9: Yes.
0: As Emperor Mika sits planning his revenge against a dark force of invisible enemies, John, Buddy, and Mateeb enter the subterranean corridors beneath the Nakonian Citadel and make their way to one of Mateeb's cryo laboratories.
1: Professor Starsmith is in here.
4: Mateeb, all these crystal pillars, what are they? Beautiful.
1: These are the cryo chambers.
4: Buddy, Professor Starsmith is standing inside this one. He looks all right, doesn't he?
1: Captain Griff, if you touch that prism, the chamber will open. Captain Grayton, take these jewels and place the red one over the professor's left eye, the yellow one over his right eye, and the blue one in the center of his forehead.
4: Like this?
1: Yes. Now, please stand away or you may be harmed. Professor Starsmith. Professor Starsmith.
11: Are you still here?
1: Yes, Logan. I'm still here.
0: As John and Buddy watch, 2 razor-thin beams of golden light erupt from the center of Mateeb's forehead and penetrate the iridescent jewels over Professor Starsmith's eyes. The gem on his forehead begins to oscillate, filling the white crystal chamber with a blinding ultra-blue radiance. Mateeb begins to tremble, his bioenergy temporarily weakened, as he returns Professor Starsmith's spirit, erasing the void between being and nothingness where the professor has been suspended in the dark sanctuaries of cryo-sleep.
1: How do you feel, Logan?
11: I feel a little dizzy, but I'll be all right. Hello, Captain Grayton. Captain Griff?
4: Hiya, Professor.
2: Professor?
11: I...
12: Stand where you are, all of you.
1: Mika!
12: You were seen entering the Citadel, Mateeb. I've been monitoring you ever since. Legionnaires, take them to the cells.
4: Skip, put your blaster away, buddy. The outnumber is 10 to 1.
0: Surrounded by Imperial Legionnaires, John and Buddy are disarmed, and then, along with Matib and Professor Starsmith, are taken to a subterranean prison cell beneath the Nikonian Citadel. Meanwhile, Mika listens to the hallucinatory voices that continue to flood his broken mind. Voices that insist even his friends are enemies, and that all enemies must be destroyed. Emperor Mika, a lonely dweller in a sad mirage, at the very center of...

0: Alien Worlds continues. Captured by Imperial Legionnaires, John, Buddy, Matib, and Professor Starsmith have been locked in a cell beneath the Nikonian Citadel. And while Mika sits in one of the Citadel's high towers, deciding what to do with his prisoners, Matib has already determined what that decision will be.
1: Unless we can confront him and convince him to listen, I'm certain he'll have us killed.
2: Do you honestly believe he'd listen to you?
1: Mika and I have known each other all our lives. I've experienced his kindness and generosity and wisdom throughout the years. I can't believe that everything he was has been lost.
3: Well, if it isn't our boys in uniform.
4: Professor Starsmith, please come with us.
1: Sartos? Is that you?
4: Yes, Matib.
1: Your helmet and faceplate, I didn't recognize you at first. Where are you taking the professor?
4: To Mika. Nyoptal Arias to Rod.
1: You can speak English here, Sartos. These are my friends.
4: All of us are your friends, Matib. We want to help. But you know the penalty for violating an Imperial Edict, no matter how unfair it is. Professor Starsmith, please.
3: Do you think he'll be all right?
1: I don't know.
5: Mika, they brought Professor Starsmith.
3: Have him come in. Tell the guards to wait.
5: Yes, Mika. Professor?
6: Professor, I want you to contact your laboratory on Timian 3 and order the rest of the components to be transported here. If you refuse, I shall order the execution of the freighter crew.
2: You don't have to threaten me, Mika. You can have all the Parsec accelerators you need. That's what Matib wanted to do.
6: Matib has failed me.
2: He didn't fail you. Without him, we'd never have learned how desperately you need our help.
6: I don't want your help, Professor. Only your invention. Our own technicians are quite capable of assembling it.
2: That would take months. You don't have that much time. If you let me supervise the assembly, it would only be a matter of weeks. Mika, I'm willing to stay here and help in any way I can.
6: Like you helped certain races on your own planet? I'm familiar with your history, Professor. I know how a ruling system like yours forced their way into other lands on the pretext of helping. And I know how you destroyed their cultures when they resisted you. What was the dominant political philosophy of that age? Burn the infants of one land so the earth could be made safe for the children of another land?
2: That was a long, long time ago, Mika.
6: I live in whatever time I choose, Professor. Now, shall we begin again?
3: He's been gone a long time, Matib. What do you think's going on up there?
1: I don't know, Captain Graydon. I don't know. Ariana!
5: There isn't much time. Mika's in a terribly violent state. Here are your weapons. Sartos gave them to me.
1: Sartos? I knew he'd help us.
5: He said he had no choice. Not after seeing you here. I'll leave the door open. Give me a few moments, then come to Mika's chamber through the tower passageway. And please, try not to hurt him.
3: Well, things are certainly looking up. Who was that, Matib?
1: Mika's daughter.
6: I shall kill them, Professor. I'll kill them all.
2: All right, Mika. But you've got to promise me that you'll...
6: No promises, Professor. Now, please, follow me to the communications chamber.
1: Mika, wait!
6: Stand where you are, Matib.
1: Mika, put that weapon aside. We don't want to harm you.
5: Mika, please listen to him.
6: Ariana, Ariana, you set them free.
3: Mika, we've come to help your planet, your people.
6: No!
7: Skipper, look out!
5: Mika, stop it! Stop it!
6: Ariana, Matib, I'm blind, I'm blind.
5: Father, no!
7: Oh, my God, Skipper, he shot himself.
6: I couldn't help myself, Ariana. The voices, they were inside. They were mine. All this time, I was only raging against myself.
5: Oh, Father. Father.
0: Realizing at last that his only enemies were the dark, distorted voices of his own sadly broken spirit, Emperor Mika becomes a victim of his own rage. Understanding in this final moment that only in the sanctity of death can the raging sound of one's own self be silenced, purified, and given back to that infinite, invisible place from which all things eventually return.
8: There's good old Delta One, Skipper. Right where we left her.
3: Right. Professor, what should we tell your family?
9: Tell them I've come to my senses and finally realize that science exists not to serve itself, but to sustain the balance of life everywhere in the universe. Tell them Nakona desperately needs my help. And tell them I've seen a future in which we'll all be Nakonians someday.
3: We'll be seeing you, Professor. So long, Professor, and good luck. Goodbye, Mateeb.
10: Goodbye, my friend.
3: Take care of him, Ariana. He's too good to lose.
5: Thank you for bringing him back to us.
10: Watch the skies, my good friends. We'll meet again. Lyronia, amicus lux eterna.
5: Hilarious and diamus on the calamitous.
9: Illyria mantras eterna setum. Vias novereat lux eterna.

0: The Starsmith Project was based on a story by Ellen Pellicero and written by Ron Thompson. Our cast included Linda Gary, Chuck Olson, Bruce Miller, and Corey Burton, with special guests Richard Paul, Byron Kane, Francis Bay, Lester Fletcher, Carol Bilger, and Gail Murphy. Associate producer Jeff Allen. Music director Tom Rounds. Our engineer was Stu Jacobs. Assistant to the producer, Laurie Tyler. Technical consultant, Peter Skye. Alien Worlds was created, produced, and directed by Lee Hansen and is distributed by Watermark Incorporated. And so, until next time, this is Roger Dressler inviting you to join us for another journey into Alien Worlds.
1: Yes, it's for you. It's your dinner. It's called Cupboard Love. Cupboard Love's different. Comes in a packet, not a tin. See this foil pouch? Keeps it moist and squeezy. That's right. It's a new kind of cat food. Moist. It's good for you. Like it?
2: New Cupboard Love. What the well-cared-for cat has for dinner.
3: 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An artist needs inspiration, he explained. 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But then, when it comes to the little details, Mr. Kipling does have an exceedingly good eye.
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5: Will you have a polo, dear Liza, dear Liza? Will you have a polo, dear Liza, polo?
6: How very kind of you, dear Henry. I most certainly will. I'll have three or four or maybe more.
5: But you take the old tube.
6: Because they happen to be my tube of polo, dear Henry. Have one. Mm.
7: You know, cats have minds of their own. That's why we love them. They really do know what they like. Tibby, Tibby, Tibby. Tibby the meat lover, and now he's easy to please with Kitty Cat Meat and Liver Dinner. 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

0: Diary of Fate. Fate plays no favorites. It could happen to you.
1: Book 84, page 946.
0: In the Diary of Fate.
1: Yes, here it is. The name, Albert Riker. Occupation, department foreman with a construction company. Once, Albert, you were a man of skill and intelligence. But that was before you were subjugated to the insidious will of Eugene Margot. A vicious man whose promises of easy riches through gambling engulfed first your judgment, then your confidence, and finally, even your sense of honesty. In a desperate but futile effort to recover your losses, you risked much more money. Money that was not your own. And now, today, Albert, because of a little thing, because you forgot your car keys, your life will be destroyed. In a moment when I have written, I will read from the record of Albert Riker in The Diary of Fate.

0: the life record of Albert Ryker, the stamp of doom is already fixed on the pages of his future. And for a brief moment, I, fate, look ahead at a single awful incident.
1: What's the matter, Nancy?
2: Albert, why are you looking at me like that? Albert, I'm frightened.
1: Of your own sentimental husband in an old blue sport coat with a silly checkered weave?
2: Albert, what are you going to do? Stay away from me!
0: In the life of Albert Ryker, the decision to murder was made. Then I, fate, again employed the small, seemingly insignificant things that determine the inevitable outcome. It is ever thus. A turn down the wrong street. A misaddressed envelope. A broken shoelace. Little things, yes. But these are the tools with which I, fate, shape your destiny. Remember, Albert Ryker, how it all started? It was evening. You were about to leave the office when your employer stopped you. Mr. Bradley's voice was firm and cold.
3: Oh, Albert, I'd like to talk to you a moment.
1: If it's about that Nadella deal, sir,
3: I... No, Albert, it's something else. Something more personal.
1: Something personal? Of my work, Mr. Bradley?
3: Yes. Until quite recently, you've always been so thorough, meticulous, and honest. That's why I haven't called the police.
1: The police? What? What do you mean, Mr. Bradley?
3: The Clark account.
1: Clark? I don't understand.
3: I think you do, Albert. On the 11th of this month, Dana Clark deposited $9,000 with you. But it didn't show up on your books. Now, where is that money? Answer me, where is it?
1: I took it, Mr. Bradley.
4: Why, Albert, why?
1: What difference does it make? I said I took
3: you
1: it.
3: You young fool, it makes all the difference in the world. Is it family trouble? Your wife's sickness? Don't you understand? If your reason is good enough, I might help you to not turn you over to the police.
0: Yes, Albert. The money you had lost gambling with Margot and his friends has belonged to Mr. Bradley. But as you faced him and brazenly lied about a family mortgage, which had prompted you to borrow from the firm, you thought bitterly of the $20,000 in negotiable securities your wife Nancy kept hidden at home. Mr. Bradley accepted your desperate promise to return the money within a week. And when you arrived home, the thought of the bonds Nancy owned had crowded everything else from your mind.
1: Nancy, for the love of heaven, listen to me. You've got to do as I say. You must give me those bonds.
2: I don't have to do anything of the kind. Now, look, Albert, we've been through all this before. I don't want to lose every penny I have because someone has a better poker hand than you do.
1: I said it was for an investment, a good investment.
2: And I say you're lying. Albert, I just can't trust you anymore. You're gambling. I never know what you are or who you're with.
1: Oh, good Lord, must you also be the jealous wife?
2: Well, what do you expect?
1: Oh, Nancy, you're not making sense. Now, look, I've got to have those bonds. I'm in debt.
2: What about your late hours and those women?
1: Nancy, there are no other women.
2: You're lying. Oh, it's useless to talk to you. I'm going to bed. And don't bother trying to find the bond, Albert. I have a new place to hide things from my husband. Good night.
1: Oh, who the devil? Hello.
5: Ryker. This is Mark.
1: Do you realize it's after midnight? I told you not to call me at home.
5: You told me. Look, Sonny, don't step out of this. I'm still the teacher and it's still only $4,000. I get impatient holding Mark.
1: I know it, Margo. Give me a little time. I'll work everything out.
5: Sure you will, Albert. Sure. I wanted to let you know I'll be at the Crater Hotel tomorrow night alone.
1: The Crater Hotel?
5: That's right. I'll expect to see you there. So long.
1: Goodbye, Margo. What?
3: Well, Nancy, what are you doing out of bed?
2: Who are you talking to?
3: Oh, just the fellow I know. He was,
2: Don't you think I have ears? Go ahead, lie to me. Keep on lying.
3: What are you talking about? Have you lost your mind?
2: Not yet, I haven't. And believe me, until I do, you'll never see those bonds.
3: I've only got 5 days left. 5 days to make up $9,000.
0: Correction, Riker, $13,000. You owe me $4,000.
3: Well, that's just it. If I don't pay Bradley the money I took, I'll be sent to jail.
0: That's your problem.
3: That'll cost you $4,000. Wages are low in prison.
0: Easy, fella. Don't get clever with me. If I don't get my money, you may never get as far as prison. Now, don't forget that.
3: What do you mean?
0: Business is business, right? I'm not interested in weaklings who fold up and cry for favors when the going gets a little rough.
3: Well, don't worry. I'm not folding up. I'll get out of this hole, and I'll pay you, too.
0: Now you're talking. Just don't let it stop there with talking. I get kind of tired of it.
6: Yes, Albert. Eugene Margot was ruthless. Money was the only thing that could speak for you now. So you decided as a last resort to appeal again to the generosity of Mr. Bradley.
7: And what was it you wanted to see me about this morning, Albert?
3: Well, I wanted to thank you, Mr. Bradley, for this chance to clear myself.
7: And I don't think you'll ever slip again, Albert.
3: Oh, you can depend on that, Mr. Bradley. And just as soon as I've paid you the money, why, I'll feel like a new man.
7: And I'm glad you see it that way. By next week, we'll both be able to forget it ever happened.
3: Well, that's what I wanted to see you about, Mr. Bradley. Could you possibly stretch that time limit? A couple of months would make it a lot easier for me.
7: Now, I'll get out here at the corner.
3: Yes, sir. Well, about the money, Mr. Bradley.
7: I heard you, Albert. I've made it extremely easy for you already. So remember this. If I don't have that money in cash in 4 days, I'll have to call in the police. Do I make myself quite clear?
6: Bradley's words swept through you like an icy wind. And for the first time, you were afraid. Trapped between the hard ruthlessness of the underworld and the equally unyielding impartiality of the law, you had no one to turn to now but Nancy, your wife. One way or another, you had to have those bonds.
2: Well, now that you've turned the house into a shambles, are you satisfied that I've got a good hiding place?
3: Sooner or later, Nancy, I'll find those bonds.
2: What good will that do you? If you try to cash them, I'll tell the police you stole them from me.
3: Ah, you wouldn't dare.
2: Albert, let me go. I risk you're hurting me.
3: What do you think you're doing to me? It's not pleasant when a man's own wife won't stand behind him when he's in trouble.
2: You can save the teachers. Save them for your girlfriend. Or doesn't she have any bond?
3: Oh, you blind fool, Nancy. I've told you 100 times there isn't anybody else.
2: Huh.
3: Oh, what's the use?
2: Albert, where are you going?
3: Out. Any place away from you.
6: You stormed out of the house and walked quickly to your car. Then, Albert, I, fate intervened, and a little thing happened. You forgot your car key. You turned back toward the house, then stopped abruptly. The shades were drawn, and Nancy's silhouette stood out sharply in the light from the living room table lamp. Suddenly, you had the answer. The lamp was being tilted. Now you knew where the bonds were hidden. In the base of the table lamp. You turned and walked slowly down the street, your mind busy with the birth of evil thoughts. But Nancy, too, was upset. And later, as you neared a decision for murder, she entered the lobby of a downtown hotel
0: she had heard you mention over the telephone. The Crater Hotel. Then another little thing happened. Because she stopped to buy cigarettes, she overheard a conversation a man was having at an open telephone booth nearby.
8: That's right. That's right, Pilot. Okay.
2: Pardon me. Are you Margot? Mr. Margot?
8: That's right, lady. Eugene Margot's your name. Don't believe we've ever met.
2: No, we haven't. I'm a friend of Albert Riker. Do you know him?
8: Yeah, I know Riker.
2: Oh, thank you. I'm glad. I'm very glad.
0: Yes, Albert. Because of a little thing, your wife had discovered that Margot was a man. And as that single fact relieved her mind of the gnawing suspicion that you were unfaithful, she resolved to help you. But you had given up all hope of any voluntary help from Nancy. And you could no longer afford to wait. You called Margot.
9: Listen, Margot, I may need you as an alibi soon. I'll have to be able to prove I was at your place.
5: That can be arranged for a price.
9: Oh, I can pay $1,000.
5: Make it two and it's a deal.
9: All right, it's a deal. I'll let you know the details later.
0: Yes, Albert. Now you face the decision.

Yes, Albert. Now you face the decision. Your freedom or Nancy's life. But there was no doubt in your mind. You had no love for your wife. And now it was too late to turn back. Soon I will record another entry in the diary of...

0: mortal faced with decision today can choose for evil and be certain of tomorrow. And even as you, Albert Riker, took the first step in your plan of murder, that of winning back Nancy's confidence, other forces were gathering against you.
1: Is that you, Albert?
2: Yes, Nancy. I got off early, all right.
1: Well, you know, since your wonderful phone call this afternoon, it seems as though time has just been standing still. What's that?
2: Oh, this? Some flowers. Violets. I remembered you liked them once, Nancy.
1: Oh, they're lovely, Albert. Oh, darling. How did we ever let things get so far out of hand?
2: Oh, it's been all my fault. Everything went wrong, and, well, I just took it out on you. Believe me, Nancy, I'm sorry, too. Very sorry.
1: Something goes to me, but let's not talk about what happened. Let's try to start over again.
2: That's exactly what I have in mind. Nancy, do you remember where we did start?
1: The lake, our honeymoon. Oh, Albert, wouldn't it be wonderful? Could we go there again, just the two of us?
2: We're going to, Nancy. I've already planned every detail. We're going day after tomorrow.
1: Oh, darling. Oh, wonderful. I remember it all so plainly. The cozy little cabin, the fireplace, and you and that sport coat I was so crazy about.
2: Not the blue one.
1: Yes, the blue one with the funny little checks on it. Oh. Albert, will you wear it?
2: Oh, but Nancy.
1: Please, Albert, please.

0: Thanks, Albert. Nancy's enthusiasm for the trip you had planned so carefully gave you confidence when you spoke to Mr. Bradley the next morning.
1: I wanted to tell you, Mr. Bradley, that I've worked things out and I'll have the money by tomorrow night.
2: But that's splendid, Albert.
1: I'll never let you down again, Mr. Bradley. You and my wife have complete faith in me. It's given me strength.
2: You told your wife?
1: Oh, yes, sir. You see, it was sort of to help Nancy's folks that I took the money. So I'll have the cash for you by tomorrow night at the latest. Another drink, Nancy?
3: No, thanks, darling. Albert, about that trouble we had with the bonds and...
1: Oh, let's forget about that, Nancy.
3: All right. There'll be plenty of time to talk.
1: That's right, and... Oh, speaking of the cabin, I forgot to tell you that I won't be able to come up until late tomorrow afternoon.
3: But, darling, I've been looking forward to it so much.
1: Well, look, you go up at noon as we planned, and I'll be there in time for dinner.
3: But, darling, why do you have to stay in town so late tomorrow?
1: Well, it's something at the office, Nancy.
3: All right. I'll be ready and waiting. So no stops on the way. Come right up to the office.
1: Don't worry, Nancy. I'll be there.
0: Yes, Albert. You would be there. You were impatient the next morning, and it was impossible for you to work as you thought ahead to the moment when your wife would be out of the way, and you would have the money you needed so desperately. Finally,

0: It was time to leave the office. You were almost to the door when...
1: Albert! Mr. Winters is on the phone now, and he wants to see the specifications on their plant addition at once. They've got some sort of conference going on up at his office. I hope you don't mind going up there now.
2: Why, no, Mr. Bradley. Not at all.
1: Good. It shouldn't take more than an hour or so. And, I'll meet you at your place tonight about that other matter. Will 9 o'clock be all right?
2: Yes, Mr. Bradley.

0: little thing, Albert. Yes, I, fate, brought about an interruption in your timetable for murder. The conference with Mr. Winters took even longer than you had anticipated. And when you left his office, it was too late to return to your house and get the bond. You decided to drive directly to the cabin. For any moment now, Nancy might get worried and start making telephone calls. In less than an hour, you were close to the lake. Only minutes from murder. As you got out of the car and walked up the path, your eye caught the blue sports jacket draped over the banister of the cabin porch where Nancy had hung it, so you couldn't miss seeing it. You laughed bitterly as you thought of your promise to Nancy. And you quickly removed your coat and put on the blue sport jacket. Then you went in.
1: Good evening, Nancy.
2: Oh, hello, darling. I was just beginning to worry about you. Oh, Albert, this sport coat, how sweet. I knew you'd wear it. I was sure.
1: Oh, were you?
2: Of course. Now, Lovey, look at you. Oh, the memories it brings back. You know, it's just...
1: What's the matter, Nancy?
2: Albert, why are you looking at me like that? Albert, I'm frightened.
1: Of your own sentimental husband in an old blue sport coat with a silly checkered weave?
2: Albert, what are you going to do? Stay away from me!
0: Yes, Albert Riker, you killed your wife. For a moment, you stared transfixed at her blood on your jacket. The blue jacket that she had wanted you to wear. Then you moved quickly. You threw the blood-stained jacket over your wife, struck a match to a newspaper, and threw it into the center of the room. At the door, you stopped, picked up the kerosene lamp, and hurled it at the opposite wall where it smashed to bits. As you stepped from the cabin, you heard the awful engulfing sound of the flames as they reached the spattered kerosene. Yes, your scheme of murder was completed. Soon you would have the bond you needed so badly. Soon you would have nothing to fear from Bradley or Margot. And now, lest any who listen think that I, fate, am unmindful of the inevitable balance of the scales of justice, I urge you to listen closely, for in a few moments, I will make the final entry under the name of Albert Riker in the diary.

0: As constant as the passing of time is the unrelenting principle of justice. Yes, Albert Riker, even as you arrived at your house an hour after you had murdered your wife, the plan already set in motion by your decision for evil was quickly moving to its irrevocable conclusion. And not even I, fate, could alter its inevitable course. For only seconds after you entered the living room, your doorbell rang. It was Mr. Bradley.
1: I'm sorry I'm a bit late, Albert, but I have a mountain of work at the office. If you don't mind, I'll take the money and leave at once.
2: Well, Mr. Bradley, the truth of the matter is that I haven't got it yet.
1: What? Listen, Riker. Don't ever mistake my generosity for stupidity.
2: Oh, it's not that, sir. You see, I've got it in bonds, negotiable ones. I just didn't get to the bank yesterday, and what with the winter's deal this afternoon, and then the...
1: All right, Albert, all right. I'll take the bonds. You straighten everything out on Monday.
2: Well, that suits me, Mr. Bradley. I've got them right here in this lamp base. Sort of a family vault. Here we are. We'll have the bonds in a second, and then I can go...
1: Well, what's wrong, Riker?
2: The bonds. They're gone.
1: What?
2: They're gone, I tell you.
1: What's that?
2: That's me. Why, it's a note.
1: Give it to me. It's from your wife. Let's see. Dear Albert, I hope you never find this letter, for if you do, it can only mean that you never intended to meet me at the lake. It can only mean that you intended to rob me. If that was your plan, Albert, I'm sorry, because I've already converted the bonds into cash, and I intended to give you the money. You see, I was wrong about Margot. I thought Margot was a woman. Yes, Albert, if you were really sincere about our starting all over again, the money is yours. I put it in the inside pocket of your blue sport jacket. The one...
2: What? The blue jacket. That's funny. All of it was in the blue jacket.
1: Where is it?
2: The jacket. But I burned it in the cabin. Don't you understand? I destroyed it. I threw it over Nancy and set it on fire.
0: And now it is time to close the book. Another entry has been duly noted. In the case of Albert Riker, as in the cases of all mortals, I, fate, am but the instrument of a plan. And the little things of life are the tools with which I work. I, fate, arranged for Albert Riker to forget his car keys. And as a result, he discovered where his wife had hidden the bond. And because of another little thing, because Nancy Riker remembered a blue jacket, Albert's evil scheme exploded. And in the hysteria of the moment, he admitted setting fire to the cabin, and the entire plan was revealed. And now, Eugene Margot sits in his prison cell, paying his debt to society. And as Albert Riker feels the straps of the electric chair snapped about his legs, he curses me, fate, for the little things that brought about his undoing. Now the plan is finished, complete, and justice has been served. Ponder well the moral, you who listen, and remember, there is a page for you in... The Diary of...

The cast included Herbert Litton, Gloria Blondell, Frank Albertson, Howard McNear, Ray Erlenborn, Bert Horswell, Ivan Ditmars, and Hal Sawyer. This is a Larry Finley transcription brought to you from...

You're traveling through another dimension. A dimension not only of sight and sound, but of mind. A journey into a wondrous land whose boundaries are those of imagination. Your next stop, the Twilight Zone.

0: How much longer, Chris?
1: Not long. We'll stop soon as we find a place.
0: Where? Look around. We saw the last shade 2 days ago. That's a buzzard up there circling the wagons, and it's been following us since dawn. It's waiting for the next one to die.
1: How's the boar?
0: Still burning up with fever. He can't take any more.
1: All right, honey. Hold up! Whoa!
2: Oh!
1: We'll stop here for a few minutes.
0: There.
1: Still the fever?
0: Poor little thing is burning up. If I could just use a damp cloth.
1: Try my handkerchief.
0: Can we spare it?
1: If he needs it, we can.
0: Here, put this on your forehead. It'll make you feel better.
1: How's that, son?
0: This is the 11th day, Christian. 11 days of fever. He can't go on much longer.
1: Hey, you said that on the 3rd day, and then on the 4th. He'll take more, just as we all will. This is Arizona country. We've got 400 more miles, and we've already traveled almost 2,000. We'll do what we have to do. All of us.
3: How's the boy, Mrs. Horn?
0: About the same. Thank you, Charlie.
3: Figure that Apache country is just due south. That's what you said we were looking out for, ain't it?
1: That's what we've been looking out for. We travel due west, close together and button up tight at night. No fires if we can help it.
3: Bad Indians down there, Chris. That's what we heard. And they travel in big parties, don't they? And we got 5 rifles. 5 rifles, Chris, and a sick child, and 4 wagons, and 7 dead tired men and women.
1: We was dead tired a week ago, and a month ago, and a month before that. And there were war parties back in Kansas, and we near froze to death in Colorado. And we was out of our minds with thirst last month. And we've kept on going. We've always kept on going. We always...
3: It's this way, Chris. We've been doing a lot of talking and a lot of thinking.
1: And?
3: We figure we ought to turn back.
1: Turn back. That what you all want? Turn back?
4: Chris, we're about at the end of our rope.
5: We're hungry and we're sick.
6: We figure we better do it now, or we're going to die out here.
1: You turn back and I guarantee it. You turn back and try to go over 1,500 miles to St. Louis again, and you'll leave your bones bleached in one of those deserts between here and there. Or have your scalps taken off. Or you'll freeze to death in a mountain pass.
5: And if you go on, what's going to happen to that beautiful child of yours?
1: Listen, those 1,500 miles are behind us. They're all gone. The heat, the cold, the misery. You can look back at them as things that have happened. Not agonies you're going to have to live with.
6: How do you know there's not going to be more days and weeks and months like it? How can you be so blame sure?
1: I figure there's only about 400 to 600 miles more to go. 400 to 600 more miles, friends. And then we've made it. We can't stop now. Listen, if we stop, we're dead. That's gospel. We're dead.
4: Could be we're dead anyway.
1: Okay, just give me one more week. 1 week. I'll get us through. I promise you. I'll get us through.
3: What about water? We're almost out of water.
1: I'll get water. I'll find some.
3: How, Chris? With a divining rod?
1: I don't know how, but I will. I swear.
7: The year is 1847. The place is the territory of New Mexico. The people are a tiny handful of men and women with a dream. 11 months ago, they started out from Ohio and headed west. Someone told them about a place called California, about a warm sun and a blue sky, about rich land and fresh air. And at this moment, almost a year later, they have seen nothing but cold, heat exhaustion, hunger, and sickness. The men and their families are now one with the animals and the wagons and the landscape, and they stare straight ahead, numb and glassy-eyed. They are dust blobs whose lives have been reduced to a single function, forward motion. The man in the lead wagon is named Christian Horn. He has a dying 8-year-old son and a heartsick wife, once beautiful but now gaunt and drawn in the merciless desert air. Her husband is the only one who has even a fragment of the dream left. Mr. Chris Horn, was about to go over the rim of a sand dune in search of water, sustenance, and survival, and who, in just a moment, will find himself heading into an uncharted territory known as the Twilight Zone.
3: A man had best not make promises he can't keep.
1: I give you my word.
5: And food and medicine for your child?
1: We'll have those things. We'll have food and medicine and everything else. If you can just keep going. Just keep going and don't look back. Look out there instead. Look west.
4: We don't even know where that is anymore.
1: Don't make any decisions yet. We can't stay here anyway. Once we're past the trail, we'll be able to rest a couple of days.
3: I'm almost out of water, Chris, and food.
1: I'll go up ahead, over that sand hill. I'll do some checking around. Stay here now, all of you. Martha, give me my rifle.
0: Chris, you might look for a shady spot. A pretty spot where we can...
1: I won't talk about burying our son. Not now. Not while there's life in him.
3: How far you plan on going?
1: Just over the rim there, 100 yards or so. Might find a stream or something. Maybe some game. A rabbit or two. Never can tell.
3: I guess that's true enough, friend. Never can tell.
1: Stay close to wagons and keep them bunched up. Hold on, Charlie. All of you. Just hold on. I'll be right back. What in God's name? Hey, everybody. Look what's over here. There's the road. Down on the other side. A road. Look. Martha? Charlie? Hey! Hey! Where's the wagons? Where'd everybody go? Must have got turned around there. Go on. Go up again and see. Yeah. See which way I'm looking. What's going on? What in devil's name is going on here? The road's hard. And black. What the... What these poles doing here? All these wires...

0: Joe?
1: Yeah?
0: What was that?
1: Backfire.
0: What?
1: Truck backfired.
0: Oh, you sure? I thought I heard a gun go off.
1: Not likely.
0: It might be one of those local boys shooting your sign.
1: Well, if it was, I'll get the sheriff out here, but that didn't sound like any 22 to me.
0: Look, Joe, who's that?
1: Some guy with a rifle. Go in the other room.
0: But, Joe...
1: I said get him back. I'll take care of it. Howdy.
2: Did you see it? Did you see that thing?
1: What thing?
2: That monster. That big animal or monster, whatever it was. It almost hit me.
1: Monster? No, I didn't see anything like that. If there was anything, it never got to here.
2: It must have. It went by me just a mile or so back.
1: You mean... You don't mean the truck.
2: What's a truck?
1: Hey, are you all right?
2: You wouldn't have any water to spare, would you, mister? Any extra, I mean.
1: Water? Sure. Come over here and sit down before you fall down. Here you go.
2: Is all this for me?
1: Sure. On the house.
2: Well, thank you kindly.
1: You want some more?
2: You got more?
1: Sure do. Whoa, now. You don't want to drink it too fast. Just how long you been out on the desert, anyway?
2: How long? Well, almost a year. Well, at least almost a year of traveling. Started from Ohio. I had 6 wagons to start with. One of them was burned by Indians, and one turned back.
1: Indians? Wagons? What are you talking about? Say, mister, what happened to your arm? You're bleeding.
2: Oh, yeah, I am. Well, I guess I did it to myself when that thing come at me. I rolled out of the way. Thought it was a mirage, then the gun went off. Just a flesh wound, though. Not too deep.
1: I'll have Mary Lou look at it. She's my wife. She used to be a nurse's aide. Mary Lou?
0: Everything okay, Joe?
1: The fellow here, he shot himself in the arm.
0: He did?
1: By accident, he says. You want to take a look at it?
0: Oh, why, sure. I'll get some bandages out. Hand me a clean towel, will you, Joe?
1: Sure thing.
0: Got the first aid kit right here under the counter.
1: I'll just set your gun over here.
2: Oh, well, thank you kindly. Careful with it now.
1: That's a real old-timer. Antique piece, isn't it?
2: No. Bought it new before we started out, but she's been used a lot, I guess. We're running low on bullets. I don't suppose you've got any ammunition around here?
0: No. We don't carry anything like that. This isn't a hunting area.
2: What about Indians? The south of here is Apache country, isn't it?
0: Why, sure. Well, sure, but there aren't any Indians nowadays. Well, I mean, not hostile Indians.
2: No?
0: Well, not as long as we've been here.
2: Well, how long you been out here?
1: How long? Oh, a couple of years now.
2: Where do you hail from?
1: Well, we used to live in Phoenix.
2: Phoenix?
1: Yeah, Phoenix. Mary Lou's folks are from there. I worked for her old man when we were first married, and then I bought this place here. Restaurant isn't doing so well, but the truckers are starting to come in now with the interstate.
2: Restaurant? You have food?
1: Sure do. Just like the sign says. On the wall there, see it? Right over the register.
2: Joe's Air Flight Cafe and Gas station.
1: You don't understand a thing I'm talking about, do you? You've never heard of Phoenix or registers or nurses' aides or trucks or gas. Hey, mister, where are you from, really? Where'd you come from? Tell me straight out, why don't you?
2: From Ohio. I left the wagons back there, and I walked up the rim to the hill, and I thought I might find some water or something or some game, and then I saw that stretch of road out there, that black road, and those things, you know, running on it.
0: What things?
1: It means trucks.
2: Hold on. You hear that? You hear that? There's another one.
1: It's all right. It won't stop. Take my word for it.
2: Well, we heard tell it was a dangerous route, but the most direct one.
1: To where?
2: California. They say...
1: No, take it easy, friend. We can talk about all this later.
2: No, I don't have much time. I promised him I'd be right back.
0: There you go. Your arm's all cleaned up with a bandage on it. I even made you a sling, see?
2: Oh, much obliged.
0: I just try to keep it clean now. I'll give you a roll of gauze and some tape.
2: You're a nurse? Are you the doctor?
1: Me? I just sling hash and pump gas.
0: Take two of these. Drink a little water to get them down.
2: What are they?
0: They're antibiotic tablets. They ought to keep away any infection.
2: Where do you get this?
0: Well, at the drugstore. Of course, you're supposed to have a prescription, but these won't do you any harm. How do you feel?
2: Could I? Do you think I could buy some more of those pills off you?
0: Oh, I don't sell them.
2: But you see, I got a real sick boy back there.
0: Back where?
2: In the wagon. If I can ever find the wagons again, but you say that this will help a sickness.
0: Sometimes, depending on what it is.
2: How about a fever and a bad cough?
0: It's worth a try. You've got a family?
2: There was three wagons of us. When I turned around to look back down, they'd gone.
1: Well, maybe you better rest a while, friend. You know, lie down. Get washed up. There's a bed in back.
2: Look at this place. The table's like wood, but they're not. They can't be. And the legs are all silver and bright.
1: That's not silver. It's steel. It's chrome-plated.
2: What's that thing in the corner?
1: Jukebox.
2: A what?
1: Plays music. You put a coin in it and pick a tune. Here, I'll show you.

0: Hey, where's that coming from?
1: From inside. Didn't you ever see one of these before?
0: You got a man inside? Playing his guitar on my account? Let him out of there right now.
2: Turn it off, Joe.
1: Yeah, that's better. It was a bad idea.
0: All these things. Where am I? What is this place?
2: Come with me. I'll show you where to wash up.
0: Wait a minute. That picture. Where do you get it?
1: The calendar?
0: Pioneer West Insurance Company. That's a picture of my covered wagon. Look just like my wagon.
2: Oh, that's just an old lithograph.
0: The date? That can't be right. It says April. But the year's all wrong. This is the year of our Lord, 1847. But this calendar says it's not even the same century. Oh, my dear God. How could that be?
1: Easy now.
0: What's going on here? Who are you people? Where am I? No. No. No. No!
2: You better stop him, Joe. He'll get himself killed.
1: Come on now, fella. Come inside.
0: Please. Somebody tell me where I am.

0: $1.84 your change.
1: You keep it, dollface.
0: Why, thank you.
1: Say, pretty lady, if you don't mind my asking, what time you get off work here?
0: Oh, not till late.
1: Well, now, I'll be bringing my truck back from L.A. day after tomorrow. Probably be pretty late. I was thinking if you want to ride on into Phoenix with me, we could see some sights. Go dancing, maybe.
0: Well, that's real nice of you. But you better not let that man in the kitchen hear you say that. He's my husband.
1: Oh, no offense, ma'am.
0: None taken. You come back now.
1: I'll do that.
2: Doctor still in back?
0: He is. Been a while now.
2: I made a club sandwich for the fella. I think he wants some soup, too?
0: Well, you better ask Doc first.
2: How's he doing back there?
3: You have a fresh pot of coffee?
2: Sure do. Shall I bring it to him?
3: Not for your visitor. For me. I believe I'd like a nice, strong cup. If you had some bourbon, I'd prefer that at the moment. But coffee will do for second best.
2: We didn't get our liquor license yet.
0: Sit down, Doc. You look like you just seen a ghost.
2: You look him over?
3: I did indeed.
2: And?
3: Malnutrition, that's his major problem, along with dehydration. But he's a strong specimen of a man, I'll say that. Tough stock.
0: What else did you find out?
3: You were right. He's an interesting customer, all right. Quite the character.
2: The heat did it, or something, didn't it? I mean, he's not in his right mind. I figure that has to be it.
3: I'm not a psychiatrist, Joe. I'm an ancient GP, not much past the school of castor oil and sassafras tea. But, you know, I think old Freud himself would have something to gnaw on here.
0: How do you mean?
3: He happens to seem very rational. Extremely rational. He can trace his imaginary life a whole lot clearer than some of us can our own. His recall of details is amazing. Or it would be if they were true.
2: Maybe they are true. I mean, maybe he read it in a book somewhere. There's lots of books about the pioneer days. I even know a lot about my people, how they came out here.
3: And one other thing. A little parenthetical aside, let's call it. The fillings in his mouth. There are two. Well, let's just say no modern dentist drilled them.
0: Yeah, his clothes, too. They didn't come out of an Army-Navy store.
3: No, they didn't. They're the real goods, circa 19th century. And you saw that squirrel shooter of his, Joe?
2: Sure, but it's an antique.
0: An antique that isn't more than a year old? 150-something-year-old gun, Joe, but it was manufactured less than a year ago. You said that yourself this morning.
2: What's it add up to? Look, Doc, if you're trying to tell me...
3: I'm not trying to tell you anything, Joe. That is to say, I'm not trying to make any point of my own. All I'm giving you is the benefit of some observations from an old hand. He says he's a pioneer, and when he climbed up to the top of that hill out there, he was living in 1847.
0: That's what he said, all right. He seemed so sure.
3: Well, we're three normal, rational human beings here, and we know that sort of thing doesn't happen. So he's suffering from some kind of delusion. But it's a delusion of the purest form. Frankly, I've never heard anything like it. Not with this degree of detail. The way he describes his wife, his son, the wagons, the other people, it's with genuine emotion. He's lying in there right now with tears rolling down his cheeks, worried about them.
0: He said his boy was sick.
3: He told me his boy was dying. And from the way he described the symptoms, I'd call it pneumonia.
0: That's why he wanted the pills.
3: Which pills?
0: I gave him some antibiotics for the wound in his arm, and he wanted the whole bottle so he could give some to the boy. I don't get it, how someone could be so sincere. I just don't understand it.
2: I don't either. Which leads me to the next question.
3: Yes?
2: What do we do with him, Doc?
3: Precisely what I'm going to deal with right now. Where's your phone?
2: Behind the counter. But wait, who are you calling?
3: The authorities, so they can get him help.
0: Oh, that won't do him any good, will it?
2: They'll lock him up in a rubber room and throw away the key.
3: Once he's turned over to the state, he'll get a thorough examination. They'll know what kind of help he really needs.
2: Yeah, the funny farm. Oh, Doc, I've heard about those places. They're bad news. Nobody even knows you're in there. They can do anything they want.
3: What are you suggesting? That we pack him a box lunch and send him on his way? You think he'll survive out there? He doesn't know where he is. And even if he figures that out, he'll die of heat exposure before the day's over. I want the sheriff's office, please.
0: Oh, it just doesn't seem right.
3: Yes, sir. Is the sheriff there? Oh, in his car. Well, that's even better. Can you radio him to get over to Joe's Diner as fast as he can? We've got a man here who needs looking after. No, not violent, but he should get here real fast anyway. Yeah. Thanks.
0: Oh, Joe, I hope we're doing the right thing.
2: So do I.
3: Well, at least he's calm now. As calm as any man would be if he suddenly woke up and thought he was past his time.
2: That's enough, Doc. Well, hello, Mr. Horn.
4: This book, it was in my bedroom.
0: Well, that's the encyclopedia.
4: I was looking through it. I found something.
2: What?
4: Well, this here. Horn Christian Jr., M.D., famous for his early work in childhood diseases. Pioneer in vaccine research. Born 1839. Died 1914. That was my son. That's Chris Jr. So I guess I'm either crazy or the world is turned upside down. But I think I got put here for a reason.
0: Oh, you did. I just know it.
4: For important reason.
2: What are you doing?
4: You've been gracious and kind, and I appreciate it. But I got to get back. I'll just get my gun now.
3: Horn, we want to help you. But help means rest and medical attention. I can't let you leave like this. Come on, son. Come over here and sit down. I've called for the authorities.
4: The authorities? Well, listen, I don't know who they might be, but I've got no time to wait and find out.
2: Horn, please.
4: Hey, don't go trying to stop me now. I know my purpose. I'm going to finish it. Well, my life don't add up to much.
3: Listen to us. Please, Mr. Horn.
4: You take your hands off my gun, mister.
2: You okay, Mary Lou?
0: Oh, I'm fine. The gun just went off when he took it.
2: It blew out my plate glass window. Horn, come back.

0: Hey, get out of the road!
1: I'm sorry, mister.
0: What's the matter with you?
2: Hook, wait up!
3: Are you all right?
1: Those people, they're trying to stop me.
0: Yeah, huh? Where are you going?
1: I have to get back to the Arizona territory.
0: You do? Well, that's an easy one. Don't just stand there. Get in.

0: In the belly of a beast.
1: How's that?
0: What is this contraption?
1: Peterbilt 18-wheeler. Best long-haul rig ever made.
0: Where's your team?
1: I ain't a teamster. Strictly independent.
0: But your horses?
1: All the horses you want right under the hood. Sweet, huh? Where you say you're headed?
0: California. We were headed for California.
1: That's where I'm going.
0: Good country out there, is it?
1: Easy living, if you ask me. Everything a man could want.
0: And land of work?
1: Any seed you plant, it grows tall.
0: That's what I heard tell.
1: Suppose I could give you a ride all the way in, so I'd have somebody to talk to.
0: I'm going to California, but I can't get there this way.
1: What are you talking about?
0: It has to be the same ridge, right around here. It was. Mister, you have to let me out.
1: Say, look at that. Sheriff's car, moving like a bat out of hell.
0: Please, I made a mistake. You've got to stop this machine.

0: Hello, Doc. What's this emergency you got?
1: Not exactly an emergency, Sheriff, but since I called, it might have turned into one.
2: Sheriff, you gotta stop him.
3: That's right. He won't make it out there.
0: Hold on now. What you trying to tell me?
2: Mr. Horn, Sheriff.
0: Horn, is it?
1: He's the man I examined. It's a long story, a pretty strange one. The point is, now he's run off.
0: Well, where?
3: He headed for the ridge, where he came from.
0: So, he came in out of the desert?
3: And now he's going back, about a mile up the road.
0: Well, don't worry. I'll find him.

0: gotta make it. Just a little ways more.
1: You there! Hold it!
0: No, you don't. Not now.
1: Drop the gun, son. I said, drop the gun. All right, now come on down real slow.
0: The pills. I dropped the pills.
1: That's it. Now put your hands in the air.
0: Got it.
1: I said halt. Halt, son, or I'll shoot.
2: What was that?
3: Sounded like a shot.
4: Maybe Chris got himself a rabbit.
2: But he ain't even had time to get up the ridge yet.
0: Martha!
5: Forget something, Christian?
0: Martha, what happened? Where'd you go?
5: Where did we go? What do you mean, Chris? Where could we have gone?
0: Well, when I looked down, I couldn't see you. Or the wagons.
5: When? You haven't had time to go anywhere.
0: Martha, I don't understand what you're saying, but I'm truly glad to see you. All this time.
5: All what time?
0: So much happened. First I fell and, well, somehow I shot myself and... It doesn't matter. I have so much to tell you.
5: But how could you? Chris, honey, you just left a second ago. What did you forget?
0: Forget?
5: And what's that in your hand?
0: Oh, that's medicine.
5: Medicine? Where did you get it?
0: Never mind. Oh, Lord. Get him some water. Give him two of these. I think it may save his life, Martha.
5: I see. As you say, then.
2: Chris?
0: Charlie.
2: Short trip.
0: Was it?
2: Nothing much on the other side, I guess.
0: You'd be surprised, Charlie. You'd be mighty surprised. There was a whole lot to be seen at that rim. A whole new land. And you know something else, Charlie? Us. People like us. We're the ones responsible. That's the truth. People like us.
6: What's Orrin talking about?
7: Listen, he's saying something.
8: He wouldn't talk like that unless it was important.
0: There'll be a highway. And machines. And a whole new land. And we're the ones who began it.
2: What are you saying, Chris? Where'd you see all that?
0: Up on the rim. It was all laid out before me like the New Jerusalem. Wide, hard roads, all black, with no holes in them. And machines and...
2: I gotta see for myself.
8: Me too.
3: Let's go.
7: Up the ridge, he says.
2: Chris, there's nothing down there. It's just like this side. Sand and desert and miles of nothing.
0: Oh, but there will be, Charlie. There will be. Just you wait. It may not happen in our lifetimes, but it's coming. It'll be here, all of it. Sooner than you think. If you can hold on to what I'm telling you and keep the faith.

0: You didn't get him, Sheriff.
1: I saw him all right, but I couldn't get him to stop. Fired a warning shot, but I didn't scare him none. Look, I wouldn't worry, Joe. He can't get very far. Don't worry, we'll find him.
2: Thanks, Sheriff.
1: You say he had a gun?
0: That's right, a rifle.
1: This it?
0: It can't be. That one's all rusty, like it's ready to fall apart.
1: That's what I thought. He couldn't have done any damage with it.
2: Look at it close, Joe. It is his rifle, but it's changed.
0: It's just as if it had been lying in the desert for 100 years.
2: What's it mean? Who was he? Where did he really come from?
0: I think he went back to wherever he did come from.
2: But to where, Joe?
0: Back to where he should be. Back to where he can make certain that the things it said in that book can happen. Back to a wagon train heading west to California on a spring day in 1847.
3: Giddy up, boys. We're going to California. My son, too. He's got a whole lot to accomplish out there. A whole lot.
4: Mr. Christian Horn, a farmer from the state of Ohio, one of the hearty breed who headed west when there were no blacktop highways or telephone poles or the solace of civilization. Mr. Christian Horn and family and their traveling companions, heading west after a brief detour through the Twilight Zone.
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0: Here's the file on Helen Schrader's death, Mr. Tyson. You'll have to look at it here, I'm afraid.
1: That's fine with me. I appreciate your assistance.
0: Well, let me know if you need anything else.
2: Actually, can I have a word? Excuse me.
0: Well, what is it, Mr. Thompson?
2: Look, sorry about Tyson's behavior. I don't know what this is all about, but I think he was way out of line.
0: Thanks.
2: Well, that's all I had to say.
0: You know where to find me.
1: Thompson, take a look at this.
2: What is it?
1: You'll find this amusing. Helen Schrader was a virgin.
2: You gotta be kidding. She must have been in her late 30s anyway.
1: 37 next month, according to this.
2: Oh, yeah, she was stranger than I thought.
3: Man, this is like trying to put a jigsaw puzzle together.
4: What are you up to, Mike, apart from messing up my bar?
3: Frank wants me to put a brochure together for Maori.
4: Have you done that sort of thing before?
3: No. This is my first one.
4: That guy. Some people would hire a qualified designer.
3: Those people now have my respect. I thought it'd be easy. By the way, where's the koha ball?
4: Should be next to the cash register. Oh, that's strange.
3: Is it behind the bar?
4: Maybe Frank took it. Hey, have you seen what Marta's doing?
3: Oh, who cares?
4: You still mad at him?
3: And I'm gonna stay that way.
4: Well, he's out on the beach calling to the whales, and they're coming to him.
3: He's what? No way.
4: Fine, don't believe me. I'm making it up.
3: Oh, I gotta see this.
4: Hey, what about this mess?
5: Don't touch anything. I'll do it later.
1: Very interesting.
2: What, more interesting than the fact she was a 36-year-old virgin?
1: She died of an aneurysm.
2: Yeah?
1: And there are traces of triazolam in her system.
2: Well, what's that?
1: Sleeping pills. You might know it better as Helsing.
2: So she was drugged?
1: Maybe.
2: It was murder.
1: If it was, whoever did it sure knew what they were doing. Here, give this back to the cop. I have a call to make.
2: Okay. Constable Bigby, you there?
0: You finished checking on my bungle investigation?
2: Yeah, sorry about that. But there was a... Hey, listen, can you do something for me?
0: It depends.
2: I'd like to see the phone records for Edith Sharp on a specific date.
0: What's going on, Mr. Thompson?
2: Please, it's just a feeling I have. I'll write the details down for you.
0: Well, you do that. Well, I'll see what I can do. But you owe me a beer next time I'm in Claiborne.
2: How about a double scotch?
0: No promises.

0: Wait! What are you doing, Uncle?
1: Leave it alone.
0: Oh, no way! It'll die!
1: It's supposed to.
0: I don't know what's the matter with you, Uncle. Karen said you caught it here. You want it to die.
1: I have no choice.
0: I've had it with you. I'm gonna go get some help.

Hi, put me through to Rick. It's urgent. Rick, Troy. Hey, look, it's worse than we thought. Someone took Helena. As certain as I can be. Couldn't get into the station. It wouldn't accept the master override code. Don't worry, I've got a plan. Do I have your authorization to deal with whatever I find?

0: 31 and a half, 32, 33, 35, 40, and 10 is 50, and 50 is a pound. 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

0: send our imaginations forward into time, into the years beyond 2000 A.D. What strange adventures, what exciting things will we find in the world of tomorrow? 2000 plus. Today, an adventure of outer space, when the worlds met. The year 2000 plus 20. At the giant spaceport in Washington, D.C., temporary capital of the Federated World Government, an enormous throng, tense with expectancy, jams every available inch of space surrounding the rocket landing field. All eyes strain upward into the clear blue sky. For today is the day, April 21st, 2000 plus 20. And audio and televox networks of the world are at the rocket field to cover the epic event. Yes, ladies and gentlemen, this is the day we've all been waiting for. In a matter of minutes now, out of that brilliant blue sky will come a ship, a spaceship, carrying in its gleaming hold the first load of uranium taken from the pits of Luna, satellite of Earth. Since the beginning of time... Now, one moment, folks. There's a signal from the tower. This may be it. Take it away, Fred.
1: This is Fred Haskins reporting from the control tower. Our escort planes have been in contact with the spaceship from Luna for the past 12 minutes. They are now approaching the field from the northeast, and any moment now we can expect...

0: calling Moon. Earth calling Moon. I'm in Lunar City.
1: Lunar City, Johnny Dixon.
0: Dixon, where have you been? You're 3 minutes late.
1: Sorry, McCabe. All shipments as scheduled. Everything routine.
0: Report noted. Check out.
1: Check it.
2: You know, Johnny...
1: What, Paul?
2: Sometimes I think we're crazy. Spending our lives cooped up in this pressurized shell, breathing synthetic air, risking our necks every time we put on a space suit and go out into the cold, barren, pitted piece of green cheese. Huh. And for what?
1: Well, you're kidding, Paul. You know the answer. We're space happy. That's all that's wrong with us. Huh. We pulled every wire and practically tore the World Federation apart getting this assignment on the moon. And we'll do it again when the first flight into deep space gets underway. Next month, the next year, whenever they get through with their preparations.
2: Yeah, I guess that's it. And right now, Johnny, what I wouldn't give to see a tree again. And corn fields in Kansas.
1: Me, I want to hear a bird sing. And watch the lights go on in the skyscrapers along the waterfront. I want to dance with my girl and breathe in the sweet smell of lilac. Boy, if I... Hey, what was that?
2: Huh?
1: That sound, that vibration. There, do you hear it?
2: Well, I'm not sure whether I heard or felt it, Johnny. Like a current of air passing by me.
1: Yeah, that's it. Some kind of pulsation. Makes my skin tingle.
2: Listen. Sounded different, didn't it?
1: Yeah, a different pitch.
2: The instruments are all steady. Nothing on the visit screen. The radar's negative.
1: What is it, Johnny?
2: Where's it from?
1: It's not from Earth, I'll swear to that. I got a crazy notion for it. A crazy notion that someone's trying to signal it.
2: You mean...
1: I don't know what I mean. Maybe McCabe's right. Maybe I got a...

0: At you, Johnny. Johnny, what is it?
1: Look. Look, boss. Look at the direction finder. It's swung all the way around. Those sounds, those waves are coming from outer space. I've got to call...
2: Earth calling Luna City. Earth calling Luna City.
1: Luna City to Earth. Go ahead, Earth. Go ahead, McCabe.
2: Dixon, what's going on up there? What's the idea of beaming out those hammy signals?
1: Signals?
2: Yeah, the harpy effect. The music of the sphere stuff. Giving the boys and the monitors down here the heebie-jeebies.
1: You got them too, McCabe? You picked them up on Earth?
2: Certainly. What's it all about?
1: The signals, if that's what they are coming from one definite spot in outer space.
2: Outer space?
1: That's what I said.
2: Johnny, get your space suit ready. Better have a conference about it.
1: But listen...
2: Have your men tune up rocket 307. Blast off at 0800. We'll be expecting you on Earth in the morning.
3: Now we've been getting those signals, and not one of you geniuses has been able to decipher them.
4: Hey, well, Mr. McCabe, if you know of anyone who can do it better, then
5: take it easy, Professor Wolfson. You don't have to be so touchy. But 10 days. What do you say, Dr. Lee?
6: 10 days or 10 years, it makes no difference. If those sounds or signals are code, it is in a language unknown to man.
5: You're sure of that?
4: We've consulted the foremost cryptographists of the world. We've tried every way to break the code.
5: What does that add up to?
4: That message, if it is a message, does not come from anywhere on Earth or from any man on Earth.
1: I told you, Chief. It's what I've been saying all along. Of course you can't decode those messages in any known language, living or dead, because they come from Mars.
4: Mars, I cannot be.
1: Yes, Mars. My directional finder on the moon indicated it, and McCabe's down here pinned it down. Look at the graph. I brought it.
4: Directional signals can be wrong.
1: Yes, sir, but get this. I've been timing those signals. They come at intervals of exactly 24 hours, 37 minutes, and 22 seconds.
4: The length of the day on Mars.
1: Yeah. And if we were trying to signal them, we'd do it, say, every night at 1800. That's what they're doing to us.
4: In that case, the next signal is due
5: at... 10 minutes and 13 seconds. And we'll be sitting here like lummoxes, feeling our scalps tingle while the message drifts past us.
6: Gentlemen, excuse, please. But it seems to me the message need not necessarily drift past us.
5: What do you mean?
6: By the message, I do not mean the sounds... or the words that are being transmitted. I refer to the thoughts themselves. The thoughts that perhaps are being transferred from the Martians to us.
1: Thought transference? Well, that's telepathy.
6: We have discarded that word, Mr. Dixon. Too many charlatans use it. But we do know that there is extrasensory perception of thought impulses. Just as there are sound waves which your ear has learned to interpret... and light waves which your eye and brain transform into a picture. So there are thought waves, electrical impulses discharged by the brain, which vary with the particular thought.
4: An intriguing idea, Dr. Lee. If only we had some instrument that could pick up and sort out these impulses.
6: There is such an instrument, Professor Wolfson.
4: What?
6: I have been working on it for many years. It involves a scanning screen intercepting an electrified field.
5: Well, what are we waiting for?
6: You understand, the telepathetor has only been tested for short distances.
1: The signals are reaching us. That's the only important thing, isn't it?
6: How soon can we... The instrument is in the next room. I took the liberty of bringing it with me, hoping it might conceivably be of some use. This way, gentlemen.
5: You say this little machine can take thoughts and turn them into words we can hear? English words?
6: Not only English, Mr. McKeep. It will translate thought impulses into any language for which you set the dials. You think of something, Mr. Dixon. Now, listen. First, I set for French.
7: Et maintenant, les Chinois.
6: German.
7: Wonderful, these Chinesen.
6: And English.
7: Darn clever, these Chinese.
6: You must understand...
5: Oh, excuse me, Dr. Lee, but we'll have to postpone this. 15 seconds to go. Better set your dials for remote pickup. Stand by, everyone.
1: Nothing.
6: More power.
5: Well, it was a good try.
1: Wait. I've got that feeling again. My skin's beginning to crawl.
5: Yeah, mine too. Oh, no, it's just your imagination.
6: Quiet! They are coming through now.
7: Planet 4. Greeting, Planet 3.
6: This is Mars.
7: The fourth planet from the sun. Greeting. Planet 3. 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If you receive our signal, respond. 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We will

life on Mars. This week, ladies and gentlemen, the question that has bedeviled mankind ever since the day he first stood erect and gazed into the heavens has been answered. There is life on Mars, intelligent, articulate life. The country, the world, tonight, seethes with excitement. Has Mars received our response? Has our telepathator succeeded in projecting, as thoughts, the messages spoken into it by human beings? Or can it merely receive...

0: smell of lilacs, Terry. I'll never get enough of it.
1: Oh, it's lovely, Johnny. And look, there's a moon out tonight.
0: Moon? Oh, please. You know, it's hard to believe that back in 1950, people could still get romantic over that cold, dead, pockmarked, heavenly yo-yo. Now, that red star up there, Mars, that's a different proposition. It's alive. There are living beings up there.
1: Johnny, it's staggering. It's beyond imagination. It's
0: rubbish. Why shouldn't there be life up there?
1: They're so advanced. Spaceships and interplanetary signals.
0: Maybe you've got a point at that. We thought we were so smart because we reached the moon. Our spaceships aren't developed enough yet to get to Mars.
1: It's just as well.
0: What?
1: Because you'd want to be the first to go.
0: Wouldn't you like that? Hmm. I'd be quite a hero. You could point at my picture and say, hey, that's my guy.
1: You're my guy anyway, Johnny.
0: Sure, Terry. But don't worry, honey. I won't be seeing any Martians for a long time.
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6: We got through it all.
5: The time has come. At this moment, which marks the beginning of the great interstellar age between worlds, it is fitting that there be between us a meeting of minds. Therefore, we are sending a ship to visit your planet.
6: No, it can't be.
5: The ship will depart tonight and enter your magnetic field in 7 of our days. Have landing instructions ready. We come in peace. We come in peace.

0: ladies and gentlemen. This is Matt Wilson bringing you a report of the emergency session of the Federated World Government. Never has an assembly meeting taken place in such an atmosphere of excitement, panic, and recrimination. And here on the floor of the Assembly Chamber...
1: We've been up
0: all the emotions aroused by the stunning message from Mars have been boiling and clashing all day.
1: I rise for a point of information. As civilian head of the world military government, I want to know why those Martians have beaten us to the draw.
2: Gentlemen, if the decision we are to make is to be a wise one, we must lay aside passions and fears and consider the question calmly. The Martians are coming, and we must receive them either with friendship or hostility.
1: Drive them off! Blast them out of the sky!
2: That may not be as simple as it sounds. Remember, my friends, these Martians are advanced scientifically, perhaps far beyond us. They have conquered deep space. They can transmit thought waves. They may have weapons beside which our nuclear bombs are as toy pistols.
1: Dr. Lee is right, gentlemen. We don't dare fight them off. The risk is too great.
3: They come in peace. They've said so over and over again. Let us so receive them.
1: Very well. If such is the will of this body, let them come in peace. But as civilian head of the world military government, I assure you all, we will not be found napping.
4: Earth calling Martian interstellar ship. Earth calling Martian interstellar ship. Here are the landing instructions of the Federated World Government. 3 Earth days from this hour, which will be the 6th Martian day of your flight through space, you will be met by an escort of 20 rocket ships. We will greet you in the name of peace. The 20 rocket ships will escort you.
5: Instructions to Commission of Defense. All escort rocket ships assigned to accompany Martian spaceship will carry the following armaments: death fog sprays, magnetic disintegrators, atomic missiles class B. All weapons shall be on the...
4: And upon your entry into the Earth's atmosphere, you will circle our globe once and then make landing at our spaceport at Los Alamos, New Mexico, which will be ready to receive you.
5: The spaceport of Los Alamos shall be mined to a depth of 50 feet with tritonium landmines. The field shall be encircled with radioactive flamethrowers and a reserve force.
4: From the landing field, you will be conducted to the seat of the world government at Washington, D.C., where you will be received and housed in suitable accommodations. We will welcome you in peace. Check out.
6: We will welcome you in peace. We hope.

0: Humble accommodations. Trust McCabe to hand me a crackpot assignment like this.
1: Oh, Johnny, you're the big space man. You're supposed to know by instinct what's suitable accommodation for a Martian.
0: Don't be silly, Terry. I haven't the slightest notion in the world what they'll look like except some crazy ideas I picked up from science fiction. I don't know why.
1: All right. That's why we're here. The head of our anthropology section has more ideas than any science fiction writer you've ever read. Now, here we are.
2: Ah, Terry, come in.
1: Hello, Professor. This is Mr. Dixon, the young man I told you about.
2: I know Mr. Dixon.
0: Professor, I've got a problem.
2: Terry and I have discussed the problem. It is my theory that the Martians will, in most important respects, have the characteristics of the Earthman.
0: Oh, what's the basis of your theory, Professor?
2: It's very simple. The accomplishments of the Martians parallel our own. Only a being with opposable thumbs can fashion the intricate devices necessary for spaceships. Only a being with a nervous system like our own could master communication. Only a creature with a brain like ours could dream of peace.
0: Makes sense, Professor.
1: That's one side of it, Johnny. A lot of other anthropologists think differently.
2: Yeah, that is so.
1: They feel that the Martians living on a dry planet with little vegetation and very little water will be creatures that crawl on the ground like our insects, enlarged a few thousand times. They may look like enormous ants with oversized antennae.
0: I give up. With 48 hours left, I can't prepare accommodations for every conceivable form of life. I'll just have to improvise after they get here. I just hope they don't get too sick when they first look at us.

0: This is Matt Wilson again, reporting from the spaceport at Los Alamos. A tremendous crowd has gathered here. We're awaiting the appearance of the spaceship from Mars, which is being escorted by 20 rocket ships from the rendezvous near the moon. According to reports, all's gone well so far. The Martian ship... one moment, please. An audiobox announcement is going to be made to the people assembled.
1: Your attention, please. The ship from Mars and its escorts will be seen any moment from the east.
0: You heard that. Any moment, the ship from Mars and... Wait, there they are!

0: The ship from Mars! The Martian ship is idling over the field now, casting a huge shadow over the landscape. It's an awe-inspiring spectacle. The ship is tremendous, 18 to 20 stories in height, several city blocks long, and its large windows are fashioned of some kind of transparent...
1: Civilian commander to Special Defense Patrol. Man battle stations.
0: Our technical experts are staring at the craft in open-mouthed wonder. Mr. McCabe, what is your reaction?
2: I am dumbfounded. The ship doesn't seem to operate on a rocket principle. There's no belching fire, no clouds of smoke. I keep wondering what kind of fuel they use, what principles of propulsion, what metals.
0: Thank you, sir. The ship is almost touching the ground now, and the crowd is getting uneasy. Why, they're falling back, as though there was something. I see it now. It's a blue haze drifting about the Martian ship, forming a 20-foot blanket of... Whatever it is.
1: Command and defense patrol. 0 hour. Reorient all weapons. Remove safety controls. Stand by to fire.
0: The Secretary of the World Federation is going to speak.
3: As your great ship settles on our soil, we salute you, the emissaries of space. We wait eagerly for your appearance.
0: Now, the blue mist has completely vanished. All eyes are on the ship, waiting for the first Martian to appear. There is no sign of activity yet.
3: Will you respond to our greetings, Martians? Will you make your presence known?
0: Nothing stirring. No gangplank lowered. No sign of life. Perhaps they were not prepared for atmospheric conditions here. Perhaps on the very brink of success, death has struck within that awe-inspiring vessel. Wait, it looks... Yes, it's moving. A tremendous section of the ship's prow is opening out in front. Like a gigantic tongue, it thrusts forward and drops to earth, forming a great ramp from the ship to our soil. And now it's down, and the surface of the ramp is like nothing ever seen on this earth. A shimmering, impalpable iridescence, unbelievably radiant and beautiful. The throng of spectators is silent, motionless, scarcely breathing, waiting to see the first Martian emerge. And still nothing. No one, no thing comes down the ramp. There is nothing but silence. Listen, that must be the Martian communication vibrations we were told about. Then men on the field are operating the receiving device.
3: Earthmen, we ask that you send one representative to board our craft. We assure his safety.
4: What? Gentlemen, there is no cause for alarm.
5: I think there is. They want a hostage or a specimen to take back with them.
6: There's no time for anything. They're waiting for a decision.
7: Mr. Secretary.
6: Yes, Mr. McCain.
7: If it's all right with the committee, I'd like to go aboard. Technical information, sir.
5: No.
7: Quiet, John.
5: This is my dish, McCabe. I was slated for the space run to Mars, remember? You're not doing me out of this. Besides, you're too valuable to waste. Mr. Secretary, tell them I'm coming aboard.
3: Men of Mars, we comply with your request. Our representative is about to board your ship.
8: Get ready, Johnny Dixon. This is it. Take a good long look at the sun and the sky. Take a deep breath of the Earth's good air. You may never get another after you meet whatever is waiting at the end of this long ramp. The ramp. Pulling me forward like a conveyor belt. It's beginning to rise into the air. Get a move on, Johnny. Get out of that ship. Get into that ship. Made it. Locked in. Now what? There's no one here. Nothing except that dancing light. I'll follow it.
9: Waiting to see you, to welcome you. There is nothing to fear.
3: We are not afraid.
5: know my name.
9: We know many things. That is why we are sad, filled with revulsion.
5: I don't understand. What do you mean?
9: Through the dark spaceways we came to you in peace. You said to us, come in peace. But the escorts you sent to honor us were armed for destruction. The very ground on which we now rest seeds with radioactive potential.
5: Wait! You've misunderstood us. These weapons are for defense against you, not attack.
9: Many cycles ago, we of Mars learned, as you Earthmen will someday learn, that wars are fought, men are slaughtered, civilizations wiped out by those who attack with weapons of defense.
5: But our world is at peace now.
9: Your peace is not peace. It is a thin cloak which covers the hates and fears and savagery of primitive beings. Observe, Dixon. On this large visit screen, we have for hours been viewing your people in many parts of your Earth. Watch.
5: The Senator.
9: Listen.
8: I warned you it was a trap. We'll never again see Dixon alive. I told you not to trust foreigners. Just give me the word and I'll blast them all into Kingdom Come.
5: You must not be deceived. He's only one man. The rest of us are different.
9: Are you? Look at this. From another part of your civilized Earth.
10: You have been a traitor to our party. You've been guilty of bourgeois thinking. You have sold us out to the enemies of our people. You will pay the penalty. But first you will confess. Confess? Confess!
5: That's a backward part of our planet. It's not fair to judge by them.
9: Then we reveal a more civilized area. The country of your birth, Dixon.
10: No, no, no! The law became Kyle, too good for him. Hang him, I say, hang him. The rope. String him up in the highest tree in the square. Lynch him, lynch him, lynch him.
9: Now you know why we shall not reveal ourselves to you. If you are like this to these of your own kind, what will you think? What will you do when you see us, strange as we are?
5: Don't go. We know you may be different from us, but we can all meet in peace.
9: Earthman, peace must be achieved through toil and sacrifice of those few among you who understand its meaning. It may take many cycles, but in the end, the day will arrive. Then, and then only, we will return. Go back to your people, man of Earth, and give them the message.

0: Next week, another exciting drama on 2000 Plus, The Silent Noise. In the year 2000 Plus 20, an important man is murdered. How will the police of the future track down a killer? And what new methods of assault will the criminals of tomorrow use? 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In today's story, Ken Williams played Johnny, Louis Van Ruten played the voice of Mars, Lon Clark played McCabe, Frank Behrens was the senator, Amsie Strickland was Terry, Sanford Bickert was Paul, and Gilbert Mack was Dr. Lee. The orchestra was conducted by Emerson Buckley, music composed by Elliot Jacoby. Script by Judith and David Bublik. Sound by Walt Shaver and Al April. Engineer Bob Albrecht, and your announcer, Ken Marvin.
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0: Hear this.
1: Hello, I'm Dorothy Olson, singing schoolteacher on NBC's big weekday musical show, Bandstand. But right now, I'd like to talk to you parents. I'd like to ask you a few questions as you're getting ready to send your youngsters back to school. Are you helping your child get the most out of his school? Do you make his home conditions favorable enough for him to do his homework? Do you show an interest in his schoolwork? Remember, your child's success in school and later on in life depends to a large degree on your attitude towards his schooling today. And there's another important thing. Everyone needs a good send-off in the morning, and that goes for children, too. Be sure your children have a substantial breakfast and a cheery goodbye before they head for school each day. Remember, you can't expect your child to do it all himself. Encourage him in his schooling, both in your attitude and in your actions as he goes back to school this fall.

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1: Lunch, dear.
2: Oh, I'll be right there.
1: Oh, come on, you old hermit. I have a buffet on the terrace.
2: I'm coming. So, I'm an old hermit, am I? And our daughter says I'm eccentric now. I wonder how the devil she ever found out.
3: From me, of course.
2: But you love me just the same.
3: Oh, Max, what's got into you? Stop it.
2: Oh, I reached the dangerous age. And, lady, I'm going to have fun.
3: Well, come on out to the terrace. The hamburgers will get cold.
2: My dear, I'm going to have a new kind of fun.
3: Oh?
2: It's a joke. I'm going to play a tremendous joke on the whole world.
0: I had been working for this moment for 10 years, and now, Volplas, three of them, a male and two females. I had called them Volplas since that day 10 years ago when I got the idea of creating a flying mutant, which I would teach to feed, play, and talk. Now I was almost ready to play my joke on the world. After lunch, when I returned to the lab, the Volplas were moving about on the mattress where I had placed them, and the male was trying to stand. They were about 28 inches high. Except for the face, chest, and belly, the Volplas were covered with a soft, almost golden down. The skin was pink. Upon his head and across his shoulders, the male had a shock of fur as soft as a chinchilla. The cranium was in the same proportion to the body as it is in the human. And they were shockingly human-eyed. When the male spread his arms, the span was 48 inches. I held his arms out and tried to tease the spars open. These spars turned backward and ran alongside the wrist almost to the elbow. Powerful wrist muscles could snap them outward and forward. Suddenly, as I teased the male Volpla, this happened. The spar shot outward, adding 9 inches to each side of his span. The lateral skin that had until now been resting in folds was tightened into a golden plane that stretched from the tip of the spar to his waist. A true gliding plane. Perhaps even a soaring plane. By 4 o'clock that afternoon, they were ready for their first solid food. Come on now, here, hold the cup. That's the way. Hold the cup. Oh, you're a beauty. You're all beauties. No, no, no, come on. Hey, don't climb on my back. No, no, don't, stop. Oh, that's better. Oh, hello, pretty one. Hello, hello.
4: Hello, hello.
2: So that's the way it's going to be, eh? Hello, hello.
4: Hello, hello, hello, hello.
2: Oh, wonderful, wonderful. Oh, you have no idea what I have in store for you, my dears. I will teach you a language, perhaps English, or simple basic English. You will have your own crafts, and you'll live in small tree houses, and I'll teach you legends that you came from the stars, that you watched the red men and the white men, and you listened to their speech. And when you're able to take care of yourselves, I'll turn you loose. There'll be Volpla colonies up and down the coast before anyone suspects. And then, my dear, one day, somebody will see a Volpla, and the scientists will observe them. Then the legends will come. Isn't that funny? Don't you think that's terribly funny?
4: Funny, funny, funny, funny.
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2: I used the metabolic accelerator to cut the Volpla's gestation down to 1 week, and I used it to bring the infants to maturity in 1 month. By the next spring, I had a colony of over 100 Volplas, and I shut down the accelerator. From now on, they could have their babies in their own way. I had devised a language for them, and I carefully adulterated it with English, as if they had observed us and learned. My Volplas were amazing. They were bilingual. Now, Jane and Susie went down to Santa Barbara for a week, and I took the opportunity to ship the male and the oldest two females out of the lab. I put them in a jeep beside me and drove to a secluded valley about a mile back in the ranch.
5: Tree, tree, tree, rock, sky, sky, sky.
2: That's right, Chief. That's the sky. All right, come on now. Everybody out. Run, jump.
4: Jump, jump. Run, run, run. Sky, sky,
2: that's
4: sky.
2: That's right. That's
4: sky.
2: Right. Take off. Go ahead. He spent about 2 hours chasing the two girl Volplas around, and then he made a leap for one. And when he spread his arms, his spars snapped out, and those golden planes sheared into the air. He sailed over her, and he rose up, and he hung in the breeze for a long moment, 3 feet above the ground.
1: Fly! Fly! Fly!
2: That's right! You can fly! You can fly!
1: Oh, fly! Fly! Fly!
0: They learned quickly and brilliantly. They were not really flyers. They were gliders and soarers. Before long, they took agilely to the trees and launched themselves in beautiful glides for hundreds of feet, banking and turning and spiraling to a gentle halt. Oh, I laughed out loud with anticipation. Wait until the first pair of these is brought before a sheriff. Wait till the newspaper reporters are routed out into the hills to witness this. When they were tired, the Volplas lay on their backs with their planes stretched out. The oldest one came over to me. He squatted, his elbows resting in the ground, his wrist crossed at his chest.
5: Before the red men, we live here?
0: That's right. In places like these, you lived all along these mountains. Now there are very few of you left. Since you've been staying in my place, you've naturally forgotten the ways of living outdoors.
5: We learn again. We stay here?
0: That's right. Now look. Look, you see up on that tree? That's a bird. That's your food, if you can kill it.
5: How?
0: Well, I don't think you can get at them in the tree. You'll have to soar up above and catch one of them on the wing when they fly away. Go ahead, try.
2: He climbed the tree and launched himself and caught a warm updraft from the hillside. In no time, he was about 200 feet away. He began working his way, crisscrossing back to us, and then suddenly he dived. He caught the bird! He caught the bird!
5: Bird! Bird! Bird! We eat!
0: Yes, yes, you eat this. I'll show you how to build a fire.
2: Again, I told them the story I had made up. How they came long before the red men in a ship from the stars. I taught them to point to the planet Venus and say that was the star they came from.
0: I grinned to think of the many stories that would be written in the Sunday supplements. Oh, what a great joke I was playing on the world.
5: We came from the star before the red men? From the star?
0: Yes, yes.
2: The next week, I brought all the Volplas out to the Oakwood. There were 107 men, women, and children. By the end of the week, they were scattered over 4 square miles of the ranch. They hunted sparrows and cooked them over tiny fires. The little creatures delighted me more and more. For hours, I could watch them play. I could sit all afternoon and watch them at work in a treehouse, quite forgetting to go home.
3: Well, how does the mighty hunter who now returns from the forest?
2: Fine. Oh, I've been enjoying the local animal life.
3: So is our daughter.
2: What do you mean?
3: She has 2 of them up in her room.
2: 2 what?
3: I don't know. What do you call them?
0: I went up the stairs 3 at a time and burst into my daughter's room. There she sat in her bed, reading a book to 2 Volplas.
4: Hello there, King Arthur.
2: What's going on here?
6: Oh, nothing, Daddy. We're just reading like we always do.
2: Like always? How long has this been going on?
6: Oh, weeks and weeks. How long is it since that first time you came here to visit me?
4: Weeks and weeks.
2: But you're teaching them to read.
6: Oh, of course. They're such good pupils and so grateful. Daddy, you won't make them go away, will you?
2: Oh, Jane, why didn't you tell me such a thing like this was going on?
3: Now, you listen to me, mister. Your whole life is a secret from us. Just what makes you think your daughter can't have a little secret of her own?
2: Oh, fine secret. Didn't it occur to you that this might be dangerous? Those creatures are...
3: Oh, Max, for heaven's sakes, they're sweet, lovable little creatures without a harm in their furry little bodies. Now, don't get excited.
2: Chief! Chief! Look, where are you?
5: Here, Bush.
2: Listen. Listen. Do you realize there are two Voplas in my daughter's bedroom?
5: Yes. They go there every day. Is there anything wrong with that?
2: But she's teaching them the words men put on paper.
5: Yes. You told us men may be enemies. We wish to learn so we can protect. I have thing here.
2: Well, that's the San Francisco Chronicle.
5: We've been taking it for some time from box at your house. Oh. I have learned from the others. I can read most of this.
2: It was terrible. The whole wonderful joke of the Volplas would be lost. But I knew what I would have to do. I'd have to explain that my family and I had found a colony of them in our ranch and taught them English and taught them to read. I was stuck with that.
5: Men are dangerous. They will shoot us with guns if we leave here.
2: No. Now listen. When they know who you are, they'll leave you alone. Now, you must disperse all your families at once. Send them far away and spread out.
5: No. We cannot leave these woods. Men would shoot us.
2: But I'm telling you...
5: Perhaps you are not a good friend. Perhaps you have lied to us. Why are you saying we should leave these woods?
2: But it's important. The whole... I mean, you'll be safer.
5: We will decide.
2: The whole thing was critical. It could be disastrous. I went back to the house and up to Susie's room. I found her talking to two Volplas.
6: Oh, no. I'm sure you didn't come from the stars. That doesn't sound right. The more I think about it, the more I'm sure that my father made you.
2: Susie, what business have you telling them that? I don't want you talking to them that way, do you hear me?
6: Daddy, you want to play a joke, don't you? Like the time you said I could have a horse for my birthday. You gave me that dried seahorse in the bottle instead of a real one. Were you going to make that kind of a joke?
2: No, Susie, honey, that isn't exactly it, no.
6: I don't think it's very funny. The Volplas are my friends. I wouldn't want to play a practical joke on them.
5: Chief! Chief, where are you? Chief!
2: Oh, confound it, the fires are out, none of them around. Chief! Are you up there in that treehouse? Where are you? Where are all of you? You've got to listen to me. I made you. The joke, the whole joke is spoiled. Where are you? Chief! Volplas! Volplas! I was away from the house for hours. When I came back, I found Jane sitting on the terrace.
3: Are you looking for something, dear?
2: Well, never mind.
3: I suppose they're all gone.
2: What do you mean?
3: The little flying things. I saw them fly by about 4 in the afternoon.
2: You did? Where did they go?
3: Over that way. You could see them soaring over the trees. Oh, it was so pretty.
2: Well, where's Susie?
3: She's been watching television. She's all excited about the rocket flight, you know.
2: What rocket?
3: Oh, you have been living in the woods. The Venus rocket. My goodness, it's been in all the newspapers. Where are you going?
2: Well, I've got to talk to Susie. Susie! Susie!
6: Shh, Daddy, the rocket's almost ready to go. Listen!
7: It approaches 0 hour now. The rocket stands tall and silvery. The gantry crane is pulled away now. We're actually at least 5 miles away, watching from the remote monitors. Some disturbance now. It seems to be some birds. Big birds, like a flock of owls circling the ship.
6: Oh, Daddy, look!
7: Hey, wait a minute. They're flying through the hatch. It seems to be jammed open. Well, this is certainly an unforeseen development. The men on the ground are driving a motor-driven ladder up to the ship, and the owls seem to be fighting them off. Oh, there goes the hatch. It's closed. Those birds are inside. And they're big birds, big as eagles. As we told you previously, ladies and gentlemen, the rocket is on automatic fire. It'll go off in precisely 10 seconds.
2: We stared at the television screen. We saw the red blast of fire and the silvery rocket streak up into the sky, the cameras following.
7: Our reporter at scientific headquarters reports that none of the rocket telemeters are recording. The owls who blundered into the open hatch in this heartbreaking accident seem to have disrupted the automatic recorders. The control circuit cannot be altered. The rocket will land on Venus as scheduled.
6: Daddy, those weren't owls, were they?
2: No, they weren't.
6: Owls? He thought they were owls. That's kind of a joke, isn't it? Isn't it a joke, Daddy?
3: I'd say, Max, dear, the joke's on you. Wait till men land on Venus and find Venusians with a legend about their great father in California.
2: Of course, they left me a note. The handwriting wasn't very good, but then you wouldn't write very well either if your index finger was 9 inches long. I sat on the patio and read the Volpla's farewell. It said, "The man who made us, we forgive you. We know we did not come from the stars, but we go there. I, the chief, give you welcome to visit. We will try not to laugh at you. Goodbye."
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11: Reality is habit forming. You phone home, a familiar voice answers. The file is where you left it, on the desk. You drive the same route to work and back each day. You could do it blindfolded. That might even be safer. Because while your eyes are open, there is always the chance you might be distracted from the well-trodden path. Distracted by that doorway, which is not a doorway. The vanishing point.
12: .423 on a Friday afternoon. We have another beautiful spring day on the coast.
13: Yeah,
12: 17 degrees at Vancouver Airport.
13: Here in the middle.
12: And more of this to come on the weekend. Sunny skies will prevail over most of BC, except for some broken cloud in the far north.
13: Hey, come on, lady.
12: Oh, it's not so nice everywhere, though. In Ontario, a late winter storm has buried Toronto under 60 centimeters of snow. Just think of those poor easterners up to there. You know what?
13: So choose one lane or the other, will you?
12: I'm glad I moved west of the Rockies. Turning the traffic.
13: Oh, yeah.
12: Volume delays. He's on most major streets, and a holdup reported on the Lions Gate Bridge.
13: No, you tell me.
12: I can't quite make this up due to a man threatening to jump from the bridge. Police are on the scene.
13: Jump? What's the time for? Oh, yeah, there he is. Just a kid. What's he got to jump for? Oh, crap! Hey, what are you, a tourist? Got to stop and watch? Where'd he go, that kid? Did he jump? He must have. Gee. I hope they got a boat or something to pick him up. Oh, well. Drink. That's what I want. Nice, big gin tonic. Fresh lime. Sit out in the yard. Relax. That's funny. When did I put those lights in? Must have been just today. I don't remember them. Well, great way to start the weekend. Run a light, hit someone. Okay, almost there.

0: want to turn that down?
1: What?
0: The music!
1: Oh! Oh, okay. What's up?
0: Is that your car?
1: Yeah, well, it's my dad's.
0: Well, would you mind moving it? There's plenty of room on the street.
1: Why should I move it?
0: I'd like to get into the driveway. I live here.
1: Huh?
0: Well, who are you anyway? One of Janet's friends? I've never seen you before.
1: I think you got the wrong house, mister.
0: Oh, maybe Laura's. That's it.
1: I don't know any Janet.
0: Just move the car, will you?
1: Look, this isn't your house.
0: What are you talking about? I've lived here 15... What, man? Wrong street or something? Where's...
1: Are you feeling all right?
0: Yeah, just a minute. No. This is it. There's Jack's place. Church.
1: You look sort of funny.
0: So where's my house? Where's my goddamn house?

0: please.
1: Dr. Erickson, I'm on call.
0: Oh, yes, doctor. Come in.
2: Let me out of here! Oh, no.
3: Hey, here she is. Sleeping Beauty.
1: Yes, it's me. Hi, Jamie. Hello, Mary.
4: Good morning, doctor.
3: You look a little rough around the edges. Not a great night.
1: At 4 a.m., this is what you get. Was it you that called me in? Yeah, I should have known.
3: Hey, you're on the list. Everyone else is in Hawaii. I've got a whole floor to look after. I can't spend all night in the cells.
1: I wish you'd stop calling.
3: A joke.
1: All right, okay. So, what do you have for me, Dr. McRae? Who do you have?
5: Where the hell are you?
3: Well, it's a man. Mid-40s, I would guess.
1: Was that him?
3: You got it. Oh.

0: Well, it's a man. Mid-40s, I would guess.
1: Was that him?
0: You got it.
1: Oh, wonderful.
0: He was arrested for creating a disturbance. When he didn't sober up, the police brought him to us. We have him restrained now.
1: Was he violent?
0: He gave us some trouble. Here's his chart, what we have.
1: No name.
0: Not a real one.
1: Oh.
0: What's the matter?
1: 100 milligrams of thorazine.
0: Not subtle, I know.
1: And he's still shouting.
0: Yes.
1: Oh. Is he a heroin addict?
0: Well, there's no sign of it. We have a test in, but...
1: And he's just hysterical.
0: That he is.
2: One of the aides is with him, Doctor, if you want to have a look.
1: Yes, I'd better.
0: Well, I'll leave you to it. Have fun.
1: Yeah, thanks.
2: This way, Doctor.
1: Yes.
2: Danny!
3: Yeah, right here. I just went for some coffee.
2: I asked you not to leave him.
3: I was just gone a second. Really? Hiya, Doc. You going in?
1: Yes. Maybe give me a minute on my own.
3: Sure.
1: Hello. My name is Dr. Erickson. They've asked me to look after you. I'm sorry, I don't know your name. Would you like to tell me? It would help me make contact with your family. Only if you want. Can you hear me?
4: Sure, I hear you.
1: Good. Mister...
4: You want to loosen these?
1: Pardon me?
4: The straps. I can hardly breathe. Just a little. I'm not sick. I don't need to be in this bed.
1: Let's talk for a minute, and I'll see what I can do. All right? Now, will you tell me your name?
4: It's Borman. M. Borman.
1: I'm sorry. I don't believe that. You want to try again?
4: You know my damn name.
1: No, I don't.
4: Well, just loosen these straps, will you? I feel like I'm dying.
1: Name?
4: Davis.
1: Davis. All right. First name?
4: Art. Arthur. 550 Mathers, 922-5019.
1: Very good.
4: Hey, where are you going? Let me out of this thing. Just my arms. Hey, I just want to smoke a cigarette.
1: Danny?
3: Yeah?
1: I think we can let Mr. Davis have an arm free, don't you?
3: Sure, if you want. Which arm, pal?
4: Right. Oh.
1: Is that better?
4: Oh, yeah. Yeah, thanks. Well, what are you doing?
1: I'd like to take your pulse, if you don't mind.
4: My pulse? What?
1: Danny, will you ask Mary to bring in the...
4: Get your hands off me, bastards! Let me out of this thing!
5: Hey, come on, hey.
4: Let me out!
1: No, careful!
4: Let me out of this, you damn thug! You...
2: What happened?
1: Held on 3 cc's.
2: All right.
4: Let me out of this.
3: Sorry about that, Doc.
1: No, it was my fault.
3: You okay?
1: Yeah, wide awake now.
3: Yeah, I'll bet.
1: Who is this person? Has he been in here before?
3: I've never seen him.
1: Oh, he gave me a name. Will you take this upstairs and have them run a records check for me?
3: Sure.
1: Now, have them start with the city and go on if they need to.
3: Yeah, will do.
1: How is he?
2: He's taking it back.
1: Good.
2: I'll get someone to clean up. Would you like some coffee, Doctor?
1: In a minute, thanks.
2: Okay.
1: Mr. Davis, how are you feeling now?
4: Sleepy. Tired.
1: Good. I think you need some sleep.
4: What? Gone, I told you.
1: Pardon me?
4: Gone. Disappeared. Everything. House, Martha, the kids. I go home and...
1: Your house is gone?
4: Yeah.
1: Well,
4: some strange people living next door. Who are they? Say they don't know me. I've lived there 15 years. Built the damn garage.
1: When did this happen?
4: When?
1: Last month? Yesterday?
4: Yeah, yesterday. I get in the car, go home, and it's not there.
1: Uh-huh.
4: Left work.

0: work? Where do you work?
1: Real estate. Rim Real Estate. Downtown in Georgia. 1036.
0: Who can I call there?
1: Yeah, I called Doc. McClure. You'll find him.
0: McClure, all right. Good.

0: Yes? Anyone there?
1: Jamie? It's Liz. Sorry, I've got my mouth full. You called me?
0: Yeah, where are you?
1: I'm just at my office, having some lunch.
0: Oh, okay. Well, I've got some information for you with reference to last night's arrival.
1: Oh, good.
0: Maybe. First of all, from records, no Arthur Davis, no A. Davis, matching the description, was a psychiatric patient in a provincial hospital in the last 12 years.
1: Really?
0: We could go back further, but those records aren't on computer, and the staff won't be pleased.
1: No, it's probably not necessary.
0: Also, the police came around and gave me their end of the story.
1: Oh, yes?
0: They picked him up in West Van, apparently. He was trying to force his way into a house. No one in the house had ever seen him before.
1: This was on Mathers Avenue?
0: Yeah, that's right.
1: He claims he lives there.
0: Well, he doesn't. Not only that, but the car he drove up in was stolen from a parking lot yesterday afternoon.
1: I see.
0: So, quite the character you got here. Any idea what's wrong with him?
1: Not yet.
0: Any instructions?
1: How do you mean?
0: Well, medication or...
1: Jamie, I haven't even seen the man when he wasn't drugged to the eyeballs. Give me a chance. Give him a chance.
0: Okay, okay. See you later.
1: I'll be in.
2: This is all a trick, isn't it?
1: Pardon?
2: The whole thing. I know how you did it, too. The scotch in my office. You put some drug in the bottle. I thought it tasted funny. You hypnotized me, made me think I was driving.
1: I did all this?
2: You and your comrades, sure.
1: To what end?
2: Because you're KGB or CIA. You're trying to brainwash me, turn me into your agent.
1: What an idea.
2: It's true, isn't it? I've read about these things.
1: Mr. Davis, do you know where you are? The psychiatric ward at Vancouver General Hospital.
2: Sure, that's where you do these things, just like in Russia.
1: I see. And why did we pick you?
2: How should I know? You've got your reasons.
1: I assure you, none of this is true.
2: Then what am I doing here?
1: We assume you're suffering a psychotic attack. You were arrested for assault, and since you've been here, you've displayed bizarre and aggressive behavior and consistently lied as to your identity. Now, until we know who you are and what's wrong with you...
2: You know damn well who I am. You know everything about me.
1: Mr. Davis, none of what you told me checks out. You don't live at 550 Mathers. There is no Rim Realty, no Doug McClure who knows you. No medical records, no birth certificate, no driver's license, nothing. Either everything you've told me is a lie, or you don't exist. Which is it? Well?
2: Give me the telephone.
1: Why?
2: Just give it to me.
1: All right.
2: This is a trick, isn't it? There's one of your people on the other end.
1: Do you really think we have them budget?
2: Yeah, who is this? Who are you? I want to talk to my wife, goddammit. Put her on. What?
1: It might have been a wrong number. Do you want to try again? Mr. Davis?
2: No, damn you! What are you trying to do to me? Where are they? Where did you take them?
1: Who?
2: My wife, my kids. They were there waiting for me. Now it's gone. They're gone. Everything. Oh, my God. Get me a cigarette, will you? There in my jacket.
1: All right.
2: The other pocket. Yeah. Thanks.
1: What's this?
2: Huh?
1: It was in your pocket, part of a newspaper.
2: Oh, yeah. It's one of our ads. You see? Art Davis, commercial industrial real estate. That's me.
1: What newspaper is this from?
2: The Sun, yesterday.
1: I see. Mr. Davis, if I'm going to help, you'll have to answer my questions as truthfully and completely as you can. I want all the details you can give me. Let's start with your name. Who are you?
2: Arthur Davis.
1: middle name?
2: Yeah, William.
1: Date of birth?
2: May 20th, 1935, in Regina.
1: When did you come to BC?
2: Later on. In 64, I think. We drove out. I had this old Plymouth.
1: You were married at that time?
2: Oh, yeah. And we had our first daughter. Oh, yeah. Well, oh, it was beautiful. The mountains. I always wanted to go back, try climbing something. Maybe look for gold. Who knows?
3: So I told him to shove it and quit. Then we started our own office. Made a lot of money till the market went bad.
1: Want to hear more? There's another tape.
4: No, thanks. That's enough for me.
1: What do you think of it?
4: What's to think? It all sounds very normal. Dull. Somebody's life.
1: Except that none of it checks out. Hmm. Not one detail. Even this newspaper clipping, it's not from any paper I could find.
4: He made it all up?
1: I suppose he must have.
4: Well, it's not so unusual, is it? Imposture is an element of paranoid schizophrenia.
1: But this is different, Jamie. His story is so complex and consistent and banal. I mean, a schizophrenic might assume of a mythic personality. God, Christ, Napoleon. But a real estate salesman?
4: So, he's an unusual case.
1: Unusual? The indications are so contradictory, I don't even know where to begin.
4: Well, are you ever completely certain? There are always contradictions, unusual elements. Mm. You just have to blip over them and go with your best judgment.
1: Yes, I suppose so.
4: Either that, or take his story at face value.
1: How do you mean?
4: Assume it happened as he claims. He left work, went home, and it had disappeared. Everything was changed.
1: Ah. Well, it's a child's dream, an archetype. You go home, but it's not there. It prepares you for separation, death of the parents. I know I had it when I was a girl. Very upsetting it was, too.
4: Hello. Here she is. When? All right, thanks. You're Mr. Davis. He locked a nurse in a closet, walked out the front door.
5: Lorraine, why don't ya?
6: Singing in the, just singing in the, what a glorious...
5: Hey, watch it. You want to drown me? Idiot! Yeah, wet.
6: Pretty wet.
5: Somebody stop and take me to a bar. Hey, hear that? Stop and pick me up. Hey, lady. Ah, you know, body.
6: Yeah. Oh, get cold. A drink or something. Where's the damn bar? What a city, eh? Pouring the rain. Place to drink. Ah, hey, there's something. Cars.
5: Stop a minute, why don't you? Hey, let me get across.
6: Feels so good.
5: Hey, let me by.

0: Hello. Can you hear me?
1: What? Arthur?
0: No, it's Dr. Erickson.
1: Who? Oh.
0: Do you remember me?
1: Oh, sure. Where did you say? Where?
0: You were back in the hospital.
1: Oh, yeah.
0: You're lucky to be anywhere, alive.
1: Am I? What happened?
0: You were struck by a car. Apparently, you were walking down the middle of Georgia Street. You don't remember?
1: Yeah, I guess so. The street, the cars.
0: Yes.
1: You know, Doc, it's funny.
0: What is?
1: I think I figured it out. That afternoon when everything happened, I remember now. I left the office, went out the door, and started to go to the elevator. Then I passed the stairs and I thought, I need the exercise, I'll walk down, so I did.
0: Yes?
1: That's it. The stairs were never there before. They're at the end of the hall by the washrooms. But Friday, the stairs were right in front of me, so I went in. After that, everything was different. It was all changed.
0: Really?
1: Yeah.
0: Well, I'm glad you figured it out.
1: Yeah, me too. Me too, Doc. I don't know what good it does me. I can't find the stairs again if the whole building's gone.
0: Maybe it's a start.
1: Could be.

0: Yes. Oh.
1: Liz, Liz, Liz, wait till you see what I've got for you.
0: Money? Airline tickets?
1: Nope, even better. Listen to this. See what you think. Male, Caucasian, age 49 years, brown eyes and hair, height 5 feet 11, weight 210 pounds, married, 2 daughters. See what I'm getting at?
0: No, but go on.
1: This is a missing persons report from Ontario. Last seen January 15th in Toronto. Left work at real estate office. Disappeared.
0: And the name?
1: Alan Davidson.
2: Davidson.
0: It's close. Oh, but how likely is it that...
1: There's a photograph. Not a good one, but have a look. What do you think?
0: It looks like him. May I keep this?
1: Sure. I've asked them to send more information so we'd be sure.
0: I'll take this down to him, see what happens. The photograph may start something. I don't know. He's built up such an elaborate story, I doubt he'll want to let it go.
1: Okay. Let me know, will you?
0: Will do.

0: Hello? Oh, Dr. Erickson.
1: Hi.
0: Good morning.
1: Hi, Mary. How's it going?
2: Oh, I'm fine, thanks. You?
1: Oh, about the same. Quiet night?
2: Mm-hmm, yes.
0: Do you have business here today, Doctor?
1: Oh, just checking in. I'll talk to you later.
0: All right.
1: Hi, Danny.
3: Hey, Dr. Liz. Long time no see.
1: Oh, sure. It must be 6 or 7 hours, eh?
3: What?
1: Just joking.
3: Oh, yeah. You looking for someone, Doc?
1: Yes, my patient. Did you move him?
3: Your patient? Who's that?
1: Mr. Davis, or whatever his name is.
3: Davis, eh? Geez, I don't think I know him. He just come in?
1: No. What do you mean you don't know him? You were here the night he arrived. He knocked over the table.
3: Yeah, I don't remember.
1: Is this a joke? What have you done with him?
3: I don't know what you mean, Doctor. Maybe you should ask Mary. She'll know. Come on.
1: What in the world?
3: Hey, Mary, do we have someone called Davis? Mr. Davis?
1: Yes.
2: Davis? No, there's no one by that name.
1: Our John Doe, then. You know who I mean. I visited him last night, for God's sake. Have you lost him since then?
2: Last night? You must be mistaken, Doctor. I was on duty. I don't remember. Your name isn't in the logbook.
1: What are you talking about? I've been in here every day since... What?
2: I haven't seen you in several weeks, Doctor.
1: Weeks?
3: Me neither, Doc. Not since that funeral day last month.
1: This is unbelievable. Jamie's put you up to this, hasn't he, Dr. McCrae? Well, get him on the phone. I don't think it's very funny. Well, call him.
2: Dr. McCrae's on holiday in Hawaii.
1: He was in my office an hour ago.
2: I don't think that's possible.
1: Well, possible or not, he was there. He gave me a missing persons report on our Mr. Davis. Look, I've got it right here. Here. Is it just my paper? Well, I know I put it in here. It's... What is this? What's happened?
4: The door closes behind you and is no longer there. It is difficult to say if you are locked up or locked out. But either way, there can be no return once you have stepped through the vanishing point.

The Lost Door by Steve Petch. Featured in the cast were Richard Donat as Davis and Barbara Gordon as Elizabeth, with Joe Ziegler as Jamie, Diana Belshaw as Mary, and Tom Butler as Danny. Ted Dykstra was heard as the boy, and Ray Landry as the radio announcer. Casting consultant was Ann Tate, with Catherine Castor. Recording engineer was Brian Pape, with sound effects by Bill Robinson, and the production assistant was Nancy McElveen. Original music and series musical theme were composed by John Robey and recorded and mixed by John McCarthy. The series script editor is Sandra Rabinovich, and the voice of introduction is David Calderisi. The Lost Door was produced and directed at Studio G in Toronto by series executive producer William Lane. Next week on Vanishing Point, we present The Blue Devil by Charles Tidler, starring Doris Chilcott, Lillian Carlson, and Patricia Ludwig. Produced and directed in Vancouver by John Giuliani, it's a futuristic fantasy with an unexpected edge. That's The Blue Devil, next week on Vanishing Point. We're always happy to hear from our listeners about the plays and productions you hear on this series. You can send your comments to Vanishing Point, CBC Radio Drama, Box 500, Station A, Toronto, Ontario, M5W1E6. Until next week, I'm Art Cuthbert, wishing you good night.

0: The jungle of the upper Amazon.
1: Dixie!
2: You don't have to shout. My baby.
1: Hey, Dixie, look. Hey, look at this. Look at this one. Look at it, I tell you.
2: Another butterfly.
1: Yeah, look at these wings. Look at them.
2: Better if it had wings big as an airplane to take us out of this hellhole.
1: I bet I'll get 10 francs for this one.
2: If we get out of the jungle alive.
1: Oh, I'll get out.
2: You mean we? You wouldn't leave me here?
1: I don't worry, Dixie. If you get in this with me, you'll get out of it with me. Sit down.
2: Until the ants begin to eat you.
1: I'll cut it out, will you? Can't you do anything but sing the blues?
2: I suppose I should be happy. Should sing a song because the sun is burning me up because the insects bite me. Because I'm here in this devil's hole, half the world away from my home.
1: Cut it out. If they like it any better than you do, it's our only chance, see? That's when these bugs are our only chance to get a dough and get out of here.
2: But the sun...
1: You think the sun's any colder working in the mines? You think the sun's any colder sitting out there on the beach tearing out of there every time you see a boat heading back? Tell you, Dixie, the jungle's the only chance we have to get out of here. And by the devil, I'm taking it.
2: Yeah, you're right. I know what you say. We're only chance.
1: Sure it is. Now snap out of it. In a couple of days like this one, we'll have caught enough of these bugs to head back to the coast.
2: But when we get through?
1: Listen, Dixie, when I say I'm getting out of here, I'm getting out.
2: But the natives say it.
1: Cut it out, I tell you. Nothing's going to stop me.
2: But if we do get out, how do we know that Mr. Renat will buy the butterflies?
1: Listen, he said he would, didn't he?
2: Oh, what a man says.
1: Yeah? Well, why shouldn't he buy them? Gives us a franc a piece and then sells them all over the world for 20 of them.
2: But who would waste money on such things?
1: Don't you know, American? Schools.
2: Museums.
1: They pay plenty of dough for these jungle butterflies.
2: But why should anybody...
1: Oh, forget it, I tell you. The air hot enough without you shooting your mouth up all over the time? I lay still, I tell you, forget it.
2: All right. I forget it. Yo, I seen you laugh to yourself, buddy, you laugh.
1: I was just thinking, what? I think of what you said before about a butterfly with wings like an aeroplane.
2: Yeah.
1: Funny, ain't it? Two big guys like you and me. Guys that shot the works from us and the murder. Both of us depended on what? To get us out of the jungle and back to where we came from. Handful of blue and red and purple butterflies.
2: Yeah, that's the way it is.
1: Funny, ain't it? Anybody told me a couple of years ago I'd be chasing bugs that I swagged them. But bugs are all the chance I got.
2: That's right.
1: You know, it's a funny thing. When I was a kid, I used to chase butterflies, too. Dinky little white ones all around the empty lot and back of it. What's the matter with you, Dixie? What are you staring at?
2: Here. You didn't see it?
1: You see what? What is there to see but a... Please? No. No what? Then what?
2: From behind that tree. He looked out at me.
1: He? What are you talking about? Who looked out at you?
2: A spider. And I think it was as large as a dog.

0: Joe, not sleeping. No, I can't sleep either. So hot. It used to get nice and cool about this time of night where I used to live. Joe, what's the matter? Did I see it?
1: He's starting that again.
0: But I must have seen it. I must have seen it. It was all so clear.
1: But I tell you, it was nothing but a monkey hanging there. Spider.
0: But I saw...
1: Go on there. He's frying your brains. Go on to sleep.
0: Yeah. Sleep. I'll try. Okay.
1: Mosquito getting under the netting.
0: You get it?
1: No.